0: If we seek, we shall find. Pray for your leading. Be with those listening, wherever they might be, and lead us to clearly understand the Scriptures, for we ask this in Jesus' name. Amen.
1: Amen.
0: Well, you know, Pastor Doug, you can't help but notice the amount of discussion in the current media with reference to military buildup and various weapons of war and the potential for outbreak of war, even nuclear war with everything happening around nowadays. And you were reading in your text that probably there's never been a time when the United States and some of the other countries in the world, they've been so armed and so prepared for just a massive conflict. It's been many years since World War II.
1: Mm-hmm.
0: And in the meantime, there's been a stockpile of weapons. So it's almost as if we're facing some kind of Armageddon.
1: You know, at the end of World War II, Douglas MacArthur, following the signing of surrender by Japan, he made a statement, and he said, "We have had our last chance. If we do not devise some greater and more equitable system, Armageddon will be at our door." I mean, he saw the horrors of what happened with World War II. And, of course, America did use nuclear weapons back then, or atomic, I should say, weapons, in Japan. And, you know, now there's an awful lot of sword or saber rattling, as they say, between Iran and North Korea and Russia, and the news is filled with, you know, tension between the nations. And Jesus foretold in Matthew 24, speaking of his return and the end of the world, he said, "You'll hear of wars and rumors of wars," and we certainly have that right now in the news every day. "See that you are not troubled." He said, this is normal. This is going to happen. "For all these things must come to pass, but the end is not yet. For nation will rise against nation and kingdom against kingdom." Now, we have certainly seen an escalation of this in the last days. I mean, just in the last century, some of the last survivors that lived over the time of World War I. There's still people walking around in the world today that were alive during World War I and World War II. There's not many left. And we're losing people who actually fought in World War II. They're all, my dad was one of those, they're kind of passing off the scene. But you think about that, the world involved in war. Now, what would happen now with the way weapons have become so devastatingly accurate? They used to just carpet bomb back then because the bombs, you know, if they got within a football field of their target, they felt good. But now they are, you know, laser guided and, you know, bunker busting and infrared night bombing and stealth bombing. And it's just really unimaginable of what the devastation would be if the nations, major nations, get involved in releasing these weapons they've stockpiled. We hoped after the end of the Cold War, it would settle down. Now people are wondering, does this mean we're at the threshold of what the Bible calls the Battle of Armageddon? No, friends. There may be a big battle coming, but it is not the Bible Battle of Armageddon yet. That's coming also. And if you'd like to know what is the Battle of Armageddon, we have a free offer for you, and you don't want to miss this one.
0: It's a book written by Joe Cruz, the founder of Amazing Facts. It is a classic, and the book is simply called Armageddon. And we'll be happy to send that to anybody who calls and asks if you want to know more about what the Bible says with referencing this great battle of Armageddon. We will be happy to send this to anybody who calls. The number to call for our resource phone line is 800-835-6747. You can ask for the book called Armageddon. That number again is 800-835-6747. And if you have a Bible question, our phone line here to the studio is 800-463-7297. That's 800-463-7297. That'll bring you right here to the studio with your Bible question. Our phone line's open. It's a good time to pick up your phone and give us a call. Our first caller this evening is Michael, and Michael is listening in Florida. Michael, welcome to the program. You're on the air.
2: Hello, Pastor Doug, Pastor Ross. Good to speak to you again.
1: Thank you. Good to hear from you. And your question tonight.
2: Yes. Okay, so I hope this question doesn't come off as too odd or arbitrary, maybe, but at any rate, I had once recently heard that, well, at least it was implied to me, that billiards or the game of pool is something that, I guess, not Christian. It was particularly from an article that I was reading online that was referencing the writing of an author I'm pretty sure you've heard of, Ellen White, where she, I believe she mentioned how a Christian would not find themselves in a place that they couldn't ask God's blessing on, such as the theater, the dance hall, the place that

0: game of pool? Is it wrong for a Christian to play pool? You know, especially in the 1800s, pool halls were almost, or the pool tables were almost exclusively found in the saloons and the bars filled with smoke, drinking, and it wasn't that good an environment. And it was also true of bowling back then. When you think about the game of bowling or pool, a game of physics, it's, you know, just a fascinating game in that respect. When you talk about geometry and the physics of it, there's nothing inherently evil with balls rolling around a table. So statements you might hear from 18th century authors that talk about that probably first and foremost are talking about a couple of things. One, the environment. It was almost always, I think billiards may have become very popular in France, and it was always in the bars, gambling, betting, drinking, a lot of thick smoke. I know I used to go to those places in my younger days. And the other thing with any game is, you, for a Christian, you've got to ask yourself, am I being competitive? Because competition can, you know, consume a person. And the other is the time. You know, am I wasting time? I used to love the game of chess, still do. I don't play much anymore because you just have to ask, how much time do I have to put into those things? So if a Christian had a pool table in their house and they were playing a game of pool, I would not fault that because, you know, it's like I said, it's a game of physics. It's no more evil than ping pong or, you know, another game where you're just playing the physics of a ball. The other questions you'd ask is the environment, the amount of time you spend, and do you get into the competitive spirit where, you know, one person is putting down another person, or are they getting so competitive they get upset if they lose? That is generally true with any sports. But hopefully that answers the question, Michael, and I haven't had that question. Appreciate it. I thought you were going to ask me about the scripture that talks about playing pool. I couldn't find it.
1: Our next call is Charles, listening from Alabama. Charles, welcome to the program.
2: Hey, how's it going?
0: Good. Thanks for calling.
2: Okay. I had a question for you. It was basically about incest. And, you know, it's, we know it's not right. You know, even science seems to indicate that, you know, it's not a good thing to do. And, you know, in the Old Testament, I believe there might have been some verses about incest, maybe in Leviticus. And basically, my question was about God creating the earth in such a manner with, you know, only making two individuals initially, as far as we know, to where incest will be necessary. And even after that, you know, I know, you know, Noah and his three sons and their wives, you know, repopulated the earth. So, you know, it seems as though incest would have taken place again. So that's my question.
0: All right. Well, you know, back in the days of before Noah, in the time of Adam and Eve, when you think about it, Adam and Eve had the same origin, same parents, you might say. Matter of fact, it was even stranger than that, in that Eve came out of Adam. And every other man has come from a woman, except the first woman came from a man. That's kind of strange. But as time went by, because of the problem with genetic vitality being diminished through inbreeding, and we all know that whether it's, you know, dogs or horses or whatever it is, if there's too much inbreeding, you have all kinds of genetic mutations that cause weakness and disease. And so by the time of Moses is where you first see the laws that say that a man was not to marry his brother. Now, Abraham married his half-sister. Jacob married his first cousin. Isaac married his first cousin. So it wasn't that unusual then, but then as time goes by, you know, it's more and more encouraged to, for vitality and health, to stay away from marrying too much within the family. As I've traveled around the South Pacific, you know, I've stayed and visited and done ministry in islands where you just had a small group of people living on an island, and they would naturally start to marry pretty close to the family tree, and they ended up with all kinds of defects and problems and genetic weaknesses because of that. And there are certain diseases that you'll only find, for instance, among the Jewish people, because you know, over the years they've tried to be loyal to marry other Jewish people, and if you don't get any outside blood, you can sometimes have those weaknesses. Anyway, that's the reason I think that God especially forbade it. And, you know, yeah, the Lord wants us to...
2: I can definitely understand why it's wrong, but I guess my question is more, why would God create it, like I say, from the beginning to where it would have to occur if it's wrong? You know, I feel like if it's wrong then, it should have been wrong in the beginning, right? That doesn't...
0: Well, no, not necessarily, because, you

0: You know, the reason that it's wrong is, well, for one thing, in a family, brothers ought to be protecting their sisters, not marrying them. You know, maybe back in the days of Adam and Eve when there were, you know, nobody was in the world and people's genes were perfect. Adam and Eve had come from the hands of God and they were eating from the tree of life before they were driven from the garden. You wouldn't have that problem. But as time goes by, it just wasn't appropriate. Hey, I appreciate that, Charles. Good question.
1: Next call is Patricia, and she's listening from Portland, Oregon. Patricia, welcome to the program.
2: Yes, hi, Pastor. How are you doing this evening? So I have a request, first of all, and that would be for prayer for John Poppy, who is homeless and is in dire need of a place to stay. So that's my request, please. And then the question I have is, I know that the Bible speaks of not consulting mediums mm-hmm. or spirits, you know, any kind of spiritualism kind of stuff like that. But I've noticed that in forensic science, sometimes when they can't solve a cold case file, they have been resorting to mediums or people that call themselves psychics. And I was wanting to know what you have to say about that, considering what the Bible also says, of course.
0: Yeah, well, there's several passages in the Bible where it speaks in very strong terms against mediums, astrologers, witches, those who have familiar spirits that consult the dead. And all this kind of witchcraft and wizardry is forbidden by the Lord. You know, if God gives a prophet some kind of supernatural power, it's just right up front. It's not working with the diabolical arts of the dark side.
1: Well, we got a number of verses referencing that. I'm just looking at one in Leviticus chapter 19, verse 31, that says, "Give no regard to mediums or familiar spirits. Do not seek after them to be defiled by them." So the Bible is quite clear. If we're seeking guidance and we're seeking advice, the one to go to would be God. He's mm-hmm. the one that can direct a Christian. We shouldn't be seeking guidance from mediums or, here the Bible says, familiar spirits, those who consult the dead.
2: But yet in real life, these people are solving, you know, murder cases. Is that insignificant that they're helping out in a way?
0: All right, so the question is, what about, you know, some of these folks that are supposedly consulting with the police departments and helping them solve cases, whether they're murders, missing person, burglary, and we've probably heard about those things before. That doesn't mean it's the power of God. Even back in the days of the disciples in the book of Acts, it talks about a magician who the people gave a lot of attention to. I think this is like Acts 9 or might be 10, Simon. And they thought he had the great power of God. And it was actually the power of the devil. Because the devil, you know, let's suppose the devil inspires somebody to kidnap someone. Well, the devil then can tell a psychic where that person's hidden. So the devil's got that information. He can pass it on and then leave everyone thinking that the psychic has got great spiritual power from God. Well, he may have spiritual power, but it's not from God.
1: Yeah, that passage in Acts is actually in Acts chapter 8. Talks about Simon who practiced sorcery and had quite a following there in the area of Samaria. And when he saw the disciples performing miracles, he wanted to do the same thing. He wanted to buy the Holy Spirit.
0: Yeah, and Peter had some pretty strong words for him for attempting that. So just because a person, and the witch of Endor, you know, Saul went and saw a witch, he killed himself the next day. And the Bible says because he consulted a woman with a familiar spirit. So God's pretty clear he does not want his people using these dark arts for information.
1: And of course the Bible says the devil is very powerful. He's the highest of all of the angels prior to the fall, and so he's able to deceive. The Bible speaks of him being a deceiver from the beginning. He's going to deceive people any way he can.
0: Yep, and we have a lesson specifically dealing with, does God inspire psychics and astrologers? And we will send you, Patricia, a free copy if you just call the resource line.
1: 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Next caller that we have waiting online is Eric, listening from Canada. Eric, welcome to the program.
0: Eric, are you there? You might have the mute on. Eric, listening on satellite from Canada. One more time. Eric. There we are. Eric, you there?
3: Hi there.
0: Hey, sorry. And your question tonight?
3: I was just wondering why you teach the same doctrine as the Roman Catholic Church with Good Friday and Easter.
0: But tell me what your what do you mean by that?
3: Well, you guys all seem to think that God doesn't know how to count 3 days and three nights.
0: Are you saying that you think that Jesus did not die on Friday?
3: No, he didn't die on Friday.
0: And is your reason because Matthew chapter 12, it says, as Jonah was in the belly of the fish, 3 days and three nights, so the Son of Man will be in the heart of the earth 3 days and three nights?
3: That's right.
0: Can you show me where in the Bible it says the heart of the earth is the tomb?
3: Hell is the grave.
0: But where in the Bible does it call the heart of the earth the tomb?
3: Well, I'm not proficient in Hebrew, so.
0: Well, all right, let me just give you something to think about, because a lot of people, I think, make that mistake. The verse you're talking about appears one time in the Bible, and it's in Matthew chapter 12. And Jesus said, as Jonah was in the belly of the whale 3 days and three nights, so the Son of Man will be in the heart of the earth 3 days and three nights. And you're right, it is 3 days and three nights. Jesus was betrayed Thursday night. He began to suffer for our sins Thursday night. Thursday night, Friday night, Saturday night, Christ was paying the penalty for sin. He was in the heart of the earth. That means in the clutches of the world. The devil was punishing him. He was experiencing. Matter of fact, when Jesus was arrested Thursday night, he said, now is the hour of darkness. So you can start calculating. And that's why it starts Thursday night, Friday night, Saturday night. He rose Sunday. And the Bible's pretty clear. It tells us that it was the preparation day when Jesus was crucified, which is what the Jews call Friday.
1: And of course, Jesus referred to the devil as the prince of this earth. When it talks about Jesus being in the heart of the earth, that was the time when Christ voluntarily allowed himself to come under the control of the power of evil. Of course, Jesus resisted. He never sinned, but he was separated from the Father, as we have the account in the Garden of Gethsemane. So the heart of the earth was just a time of trial, a time of testing for Jesus. The suffering of Christ was not just on the cross. The suffering started earlier, Thursday evening, there in the upper room with the disciples, and then Mount, you know, the Garden of Gethsemane.
0: Two very significant things happened Thursday. He had the Last Supper, and then he prayed in the garden, not my will, thy will be done. Three times he began to shed blood. His blood didn't just start falling on the cross. He began shedding blood Thursday night. Not only when he sweat and prayed, he perspired blood. They beat him and he bled, and then he bled on the cross. So that was Thursday night, and he suffered Thursday, Friday, Saturday, rose Sunday. And we have a book we'll send you on that I think you'll enjoy, Eric. It's a good question. It's called The Sign of Jonah. The Sign of Jonah.
1: The number to call is 800-835-6747. You can ask for the book called The Sign of Jonah that actually looks at this passage of Scripture and looks at some of the other verses in the Bible to help explain this. We'll be happy to send that to anybody who calls and asks. That number is 800-835-6747. Ask for the book called The Sign of Jonah. You can also read the book for free online at the Amazing Facts website. Just type in there The Sign of Jonah. Our next call is Alex, listening from Michigan. Alex, we have just a few more minutes before our break.
4: Hi, guys. Real quick question for you, okay?
0: Yeah.
4: I learned tonight that somebody who committed adultery and gets divorced is not to remarry, that's the command of the Lord, as far as they can never get remarried. Now, I'm remarried. Okay, that was my situation. I was, I won't go into a bunch of long details. I was married for 26 years. It was a very dysfunctional marriage. I broke down. I walked out of the marriage. I was very distraught from a lot of things that I was dealing with. So anyway, I since went back to my ex-wife a long time ago. I asked her, hey, you know, I asked you to forgive me. She said, hey, I forgive you. And she asked me to forgive her for a lot of her failures. And I told her I forgive her. And before I went there, and I asked her, I asked the Lord, do you want me to go back to my marriage? Do you want me to be reconciled? And he said, no, I don't want you to go back to that marriage. And he said, I'll show you, because I was in a lot of turmoil over it. So I went back to talk to my wife, and we asked each other for forgiveness. And then we got into a really, really bad fight. And I said, man, I said, Lord, you are really showing me that, you know, you do not want me to come back to this marriage. So I dropped it, and I said, okay, Lord, I believe that you've forgiven me. You know,
0: hey, Alec, we got to turn this into a question before we run out of time. So
4: okay, so a person that committed adultery and is divorced, according to the scripture, they're not allowed to get remarried, but I've remarried, so what am I supposed to do?
0: Well, there's a lot of people that sin, and it doesn't mean it's the unpardonable sin. You know, Jesus tells us pretty clearly, a man shall leave his father and mother, cleave to his wife, they'll be one flesh, and he says, what God has joined together, let not man put asunder. We're supposed to recognize marriage as a sacred divine covenant. Now, a lot of people fail, and a lot of people sin. Is it the unpardonable sin? No. You have David in the Bible, who committed adultery and married someone he shouldn't have married, which was Bathsheba, and he was punished for that. He suffered, but God forgave him and later accepted Bathsheba as his wife. But there were consequences. And so, you know, a lot of people, I can't change what the Bible says. These are the words of Jesus you're going to find in Matthew chapter 5, verse, you just read Matthew 5, 27 to 30, and it's all pretty clear. But I have a book I'll send you a free copy of, Alec, that Alex, I think you'll appreciate, and it's called Marriage, Divorce, and Remarriage. It's a free book. It has not just this verse. It's got all the verses. It talks specifically about your question. It's an important question. I want you to understand what the Bible says. Don't lose hope. When Jesus met the Samaritan woman, she said, I've had five husbands. 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
5: The Amazing Facts Chinese language website is now one of our most visited websites. 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
0: Hello, listening friends. 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
1: My name is John Ross, and we ready to go right back to the phone lines. We have Joshua listening from Michigan. Joshua, you on the air?
7: Hello?
0: Hey, get close to your phone, Joshua. You're in Michigan, and we're in California.
7: Hi. I have a question. Can you hear me all right?
0: Yeah, you on speakerphone?
7: Yeah.
0: Is there a way to get on the old-fashioned version? Will you pick it up?
7: Yeah, I got old-fashioned.
0: Oh, that's a whole lot better. Thank you.
7: All right. Sorry about that. So my question is more of just thinking out loud. So I was listening to the program about Armageddon, and it was very fascinating, and there's a lot of conversation about that. I'm thinking, you know, how important it is for us to love God with all of our heart, our soul, and our mind, and our strength, and to love our neighbor as ourselves, and those are the two greatest commands, and only three things last forever: faith, hope, and love, and the greatest of these is love. But still, there's things that are going on, and like the end times, you know, are a thing.
0: So are you wondering,
7: haven't happened yet,
0: what the
7: how to resurrect the two, you know, loving others but also being aware of the end times?
0: Yeah, well, you're wise in asking that question, because I know people that become so preoccupied with the when and how of Jesus coming that they forget the most important thing is, no matter what happens in the world, we're to be nurturing our relationship with the Lord, where we love the Lord with all our heart. Whatever circumstances come, whatever tests we face, we want to be a witness for God. So that's got to be the priority. You know, we all have heard about people who see what's going on in the world, and their response is, you know, run to the hills and get survival gear and food that'll last, buried underground for 20 years, and that's somehow going to save you. If you don't have a loving relationship with the Lord, none of that's going to save you. So, yeah, seek first, Jesus said, the kingdom of God, his righteousness, and all the other things, they'll take care of themselves.
7: Amen.
0: So, but yeah, the reason we do talk about the signs of the times and prophecies is to stir people so they'll say, hey, I better get my life together, because the world may not last forever, and these are serious times, and I need to be ready. These are the times that try men's souls, someone wrote. And, you know, people, the world's wrapping up, and they're seeking after the world and the things of the world, and they need to be seeking after God. So that's why we let people know, be aware of the times.
7: Yeah, that's what Christ said when he was in his ministry. He said, do you recall
0: when
7: the exact
0: when you see these
7: involved?
0: Things yeah. begin to happen, lift up your eyes and pray always that you might escape all these things and stand before the Son of Man. So he wants us to keep the priority of seeking first his kingdom. Hey, well, Joshua, we'll be happy to send you that book we're offering tonight. It's actually a booklet that's easy reading, very interesting, called Armageddon. And just call the resource number, and we'll send that to you.
1: The number to call is 800-835-6747. You can ask for the book called Armageddon. We'll be happy to send it to anybody who calls and asks. Our next caller that we have is Grace, listening from Washington. Grace, welcome to Bible Answers Live.
9: Hello, everyone.
0: Hi, how are you doing?
9: Oh, I'm doing good. Thank you for taking my question. So I was wondering, I never know if I'm saved. I always struggle with feeling like I have to do certain things to be saved, and I know that's not how it works, because I know no matter what I do, I'll never be good enough to be saved, but I don't know, I don't really know how you can tell. I don't want to, you know, be presumptuous, but I don't want to, you know, be afraid all the time either.
0: Well, that's a good question. A lot of people battle with what you're describing there. And I need to give you an honest answer. There's a lot of misinformation that circulates among Christians. Because some people become so works-oriented, pastors have swung the pendulum to the other side, and they say, there's nothing you can do to be saved. Well, that's patently not true. What separates the saved from the lost is indeed something that the saved do. You need to believe. You need to come to Jesus. And you draw near to God, and he will draw near to you. For the prodigal son to be forgiven, he had to get up and come home. And see what I mean? There is something you need to do. It's based on faith, but you know, Christ said, repent, for the kingdom of heaven is at hand. We need to tell the Lord we are sorry for our sins, confess to the Lord, and repent of our sins. And he promises if we confess our sins, he is faithful and just to forgive us our sins and to cleanse us from all unrighteousness. But then as we receive the Lord, we're to walk in the Lord. And that may be the part that you wonder, am I ever walking well enough?
9: Right.
0: You know, I think the very term saved confuses people. Saved makes it sound like you've arrived. When you come to the Lord, you come just like you are, like the song says, just as I am. God accepts you based on faith. You come and you repent, you confess, you believe, and he receives you, and all your sins are cast into the depths of the sea. Then begins sanctification. Justification is when you come to the Lord just like you are. Sanctification is now the process of walking with the Lord, and you're not to walk in fear. How many times did Jesus say, don't be afraid? If you love the Lord, you need to have faith that if you really love him and you are doing what you can to try to please him because you love him, not to be saved, that he will finish the work he's begun in your life. The Bible calls him the author and the finisher of our faith. Believe that the Lord is not going to try to catch you when you've made a mistake and take you out. Believe that he is going to continue to work in your life as you trust him to transform you. Because being a Christian is a conversion. It means old things are passed away, all things are made new. We become new creatures. Isn't that right?
9: Yes. Thank you very much.
0: Yeah, if you see that you're struggling to grow, don't be discouraged. Draw closer to the Lord. Focus on the Lord. We become like what we look at. And if you're looking at Jesus, you will become like him. We'd like to send you a book that I think will give you some peace. It's called Three Steps to Heaven. Three Steps to Heaven. And it's a simple book, but I think it'll really help you to find confidence in your relationship with the Lord. Would you like that?
9: Oh, yes, please.
0: It's free. Just call the number Pastor Ross is going to give you.
1: 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Again, that number is 800-835-6747. 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And again, I want to remind you that all of the resources that we talk about here on the program are also available at the Amazing Facts website, just amazingfacts.org. Our next call is Phil, listening from Toronto, Canada. 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
10: Two questions. First, birth defects through inbreeding, are they related to the fall in the garden? Are they a product of the fall in the garden? And second question, the lady asked about, for us to pray for the gentleman who was homeless. Would she not, or would it not be her obligation to take that gentleman in, knowing that he's in need of a place to stay? I'll take your call or listen to your answer off there. Thank you.
0: Thank you, Phil. Two questions. First question was about inbreeding, and did it cause the fall? No, I don't believe that. The fall was caused because Adam and Eve did not believe the Lord when he said, don't eat from the forbidden tree. And I'm sure that the fall contributed to the problems from intermarriage. If there had never been sin, well, I'm quite sure there wouldn't have been any genetic mutations if there had never been sin until sin. Your second question, if you know a homeless person that needs help, is a Christian obligated to take them in? No. The Bible does say, I was hungry and you brought me food. I was thirsty, you gave me drink. I was a stranger and you took me in. But not every family, I know some single mothers and they got children, and it's certainly not appropriate to bring a homeless man in the house, and you might just not have the resources and space. You might be living in, a city where there's, 500 homeless people on your way to work. You can't practically bring all of them into your home. But you probably make a good point, Phil, that Christians don't do as much of that. I don't even do it as much. I used to pick up hitchhikers and bring them home. Wife would go, oh, okay. sometimes there's safety issues. Sometimes the people, they have drug problems today, and you've got family with children. You just got to be wise. Sometimes the Holy Spirit will say, this is a person who's, will really benefit from that. And it is a valid question. Anyway, thank you for your questions, Phil. And that does open another line. If you have a Bible question, we still have about 20 minutes left. 800-463-7297. Pick up your phone now. Who's next?
1: We've got Christy Joe listening from Montana. Christy, welcome to the program.
11: Hi, thank you for taking my call.
0: Hi, Christy. I've been to Missoula.
11: Hello. Hey, hello. My question is more of like an advice thing.
12: The Mormons are sending their missionaries out constantly. I guess the Mormons are now coming to Montana. Anyway, I don't

0: don't believe that they are a Christian faith, and I would just like to have a couple of scriptures that I could pull out that are just concrete, just to arm myself, because they've done a lot of studying, a lot of preparing to go on these missions to come to your door, and they always catch me a little off guard. So I just was hoping that you could give me just a few scriptures I could pull out and say, I don't believe that the Mormon faith is the true faith, and this is why.
1: All right, well, very good. Well, first of all, at the core of, and I want to be careful, you know, I've met just some lovely Mormon people. They're lovely people. They love their families.
0: Absolutely.
1: Their theology, I do think, is cultish theology. And so I want to separate the two. So I know just some tremendous Mormon people. They have very high ethics. They're very honest, very hardworking, close families. But, you know, in their theology, when you study it, they basically believe our God is not the final God, that our God, you know, once was a lower kind of God, worked his way up and ended up getting, you know, a galaxy or his own dominion, and that someday we will be gods. But this was what God said to Adam and Eve, or the devil actually told Adam and Eve, that if you eat the forbidden fruit, you will be as God. And there was someone put out a video a few years ago called The God Makers. It's probably dated now, but it talks about a number of the teachings of Mormonism, that being one. Then this is a question I ask, is I say, is God growing and becoming greater? And they say, yeah. I say, well, does God know everything? And if he knows everything, how can you learn something if you know everything? So the very idea that God is somehow expanding and becoming a bigger God, you just can't support that. The Bible says, I am the Lord and there is no other. And that's in Isaiah. Pastor Ross is going to look that up. There is no other God. So the idea there are other gods out there in the cosmos of their galaxies or universes, that I think is a foundational problem.
2: Yeah, the verse you're looking at, Isaiah chapter 45, verse 5, and it says, I am the Lord, there is no other, there is no God besides me.
1: And then also the idea in their teachings that Jesus is not God, eternal God. They think Jesus and Lucifer were somehow brothers at one point, and they came to the world, and nothing could be further from the truth. Christ is the creator. All things that were made by him. You can read John chapter 1. And the devil is a creation. Lucifer was a created angel that fell. And so they were not brothers. And so there's just some real foundational problems. And when you have a foundation that's crooked, everything else in theology starts to get crooked.
2: You know, Isaiah chapter 8 verse 20 says, to the law and to the testimony, if they speak not according to this word, it is because there is no light in them. So the law, which when we're talking about the law, we're talking about the first five books of Moses. That's what the Jews understood as the law. The testimony would be everything else that the prophets wrote. If what a person says or what a person teaches contradicts the law of God, contradicts what the scriptures have said, well, then the Bible's pretty clear. There's no light in them.
1: Yeah, I've studied with Mormons several times, and when I catch them on a scripture they can't answer, they say, yeah, but the Book of Mormon or the Pearl of Great Price, and they quote some other extra-biblical book by Joseph Smith, if it conflicts with the Bible, and they'll say, oh, this is fresh information, the Bible's older. And, of course, just having a whole other Bible that they say was written by the 10 tribes that came to America, and we know from DNA now that 10 tribes, the American Indians, are not from Israel. And so that just the whole thing was based on a myth that's caused a lot of problems.
0: Right.
1: So, yeah, just you can look up that book or the video, The God Makers. I bet the YouTube is online for free today.
0: Okay.
1: Hey, thank you very much, and there'll be a lot of scriptures there. Appreciate that, Christy Joe.
2: Next call is Rick from Fort Lauderdale in Florida. Rick, welcome to the program.
3: Hey, thank you, pastors, and I loved your show on Facebook, all your shows on Facebook. It's really very good. Hey, I had a question about Revelation. It mentions wormwood. What is wormwood? Is that like a meteor or...
1: Well, you know, some have said that. I think the word Chernobyl in Russian, someone told me, it translates wormwood, and wormwood was a bitter herb. And but in Revelation, Pastor Ross might address it because he does seminars in Revelation.
2: Yeah, you know, the word wormwood first finds its origin all the way back in Deuteronomy 29, verse 18, and literally it means bitterness. So there was some kind of a root that was rather bitter, and you have the story of how the water turned to wormwood, meaning it was bitter, people couldn't drink it. And in Revelation, that symbol is used. It's referencing a star called wormwood, meaning bringing bitterness. In the Bible, water represents the truth, represents life. So there is a corruption of the truth. And it's referring to a time period where false doctrines were introduced that corrupted the truth of the gospel that originally was preached by the apostles. So it's a counterfeit doctrine, a counterfeit teaching. And the word literally just means bitterness. It's kind of connected with a type of bitter root.
1: You know, people, when the Israelites were crossing the desert and they were dying of thirst and they ran into a pool of water and they couldn't drink it because the waters were bad. Pastor Ross and I were camping out in the Nevada desert and there was a spring out there and it had a sign. It said, "You can't drink from this spring. It killed the cows when they came across." And how disappointed they were. Well, that's what happened to the living water, was polluted by great apostasy in the church during the Dark Ages. And that's why you find that phrase wormwood. Some people wondered if Chernobyl, if that was describing what happened there. And I don't think that's what that is a fulfillment.
2: You know, just to be real frank with you, there's a number of scholars, especially in during the early Reformation time period, that identified this wormwood that you read about in Revelation chapter 8, verse 11, as being the rise of Islam and its expansion during the Ottoman Empire. Kind of interesting study there. Mm. It's referencing the fifth and sixth trumpet.
1: Now, what can we? Anything we can send Rick on that? Or,
2: you know, I don't think we have a book specifically on...
1: What if he looked up... You know, you could probably look up online, Rick. There's a book that's public domain by Uriah Smith. It's called Daniel and the Revelation. I've seen it. It's free online.
2: You know, you preached a sermon series not long ago called Islam and Christianity.
1: Islam, Christianity, and Prophecy.
2: Yeah.
1: Yep, you can go to Amazing Facts and order that. Islam, Christianity, and Prophecy. Thank you for your call, Rick. Appreciate it.
2: Next call is Tanya, listening from Michigan. Tanya, welcome to the program.
4: Hi, how are you doing?
1: Good. Thank you for your call and your
4: Good.
1: Question.
4: I have a friend who's a Christian, and I have a person who is a Muslim. Now, this person who's a Christian wants to go against the Bible, be evenly unyoked, and go Muslim. Now, he wants me to accept and turn my back on the Lord, which, of course, I'm not going to do. But now I know that it's right to forgive and all that sort of thing, but just because you forgive, does that mean that you have to let the person in your life even if you disagree? Or would that be turning your back on the Lord?
1: Well, it depends. You know, there are people that we want to maintain a relationship with so that we can influence them in a positive way. If someone has turned from Christianity and they're trying to convert you, well, then, you know, it's like you said, it can two walk together if they're not agreed. It's really hard to be friends with somebody that, on an intimate level, I mean, you can be casual acquaintances. You may work in an office
4: That's
1: with people.
4: What I mean.
1: Or with all
4: know,
1: kinds of people.
4: Just casual.
1: Yeah, people work together in offices that have all different kinds of religious backgrounds, and you can be polite and friendly and have lunch with them. But you start becoming a close friend with somebody that's trying to pull you from your beliefs, and that's not good. And,
4: well, I really don't want to continue this friendship, but he basically wants me to, just accept it. I'm like, no, I can't do that.
1: No, well, yeah, you got to put the Lord first. And
4: Amen.
1: They need to know where your boundaries are, and you just say, you know, as much as I might care about you as a person, God is first in my life. And, you know, Jesus said, if you got a hand, a foot, or an eye that is offending you, even though they're very close, cut it off. And
4: That's
1: sometimes we have
4: him,
1: to cut off close relationships that are dragging us down.
4: Right. That's what I told him, and he just yelled at me, and he just, like, you know, turned a deaf ear.
1: Doesn't sound like a good friend, and you're going to be losing much anyway, Tanya, if they're yelling at you. Yeah, you know, if you have to turn away from somebody because they're dragging you down, Bible tells us we kind of become like our friends. And so you want to pick wise friends. It says he who would be wise is going to have wise friends. And if you want to be a strong Christian, find strong Christian friends. Now, that doesn't mean you don't associate with non-believers or you can never witness. But there's a difference there. Thank you very much for your question, Tanya. We're going to try and squeeze in a couple more calls.
2: We've got Ben listening in Iowa. Ben, welcome to the program.
5: Excuse me, Pastor. Thank you for your program and thank you for what you do. I really enjoy it. A marriage by a pastor to perform the ceremony for people to be married, or can two people that make commitment to each other and live with each other for a number of years be married?
1: Well, you want to be legally married as opposed to illegally married, because the Bible does say we should obey the laws of the land. And if someone says, are you married, you want to be able to say yes, definitively. You don't want to tell the state, no, we're not married for tax reasons, and then tell everyone else, yes, we are married, because then you're not being honest. So why would a Christian not want to be legally married where you don't have to have a pastor done it? You can have a justice of the peace. It'd be nice to have it done with a church and a pastor, because then you're doing the covenant in a religious context. But would you have a problem with that? Or are you asking on behalf of someone else? Or are you just curious?
5: I'm asking because I have a daughter that's lived with a man for 20-some years, and they've never had a marriage before a minister, but they don't claim to be married, but yet they've been together for over 20 years.
1: Now, you know, I don't want to meddle in their lives, but I wonder what prevents them from getting married.
5: In the beginning, if he got married, they were going to take the family farm away from him.
1: So for financial reasons, they're not getting married.
5: Right.
1: So, you know, I think that you need to do the right thing, because it is the right thing regardless of the consequences. And if a man and woman are going to live together and enjoy the intimacy of marriage, they should make the covenant in the presence of God, and it should be recognized in our society. Obviously, if two people are married, you want those around to know you're committed, so they're not, you know, making passes at you and your spouse. But, you know what? I've got a book. You might want to send them a copy. We'll send you one for free. You can give it to them,
5: Ben.
1: Thank you. It's called Marriage, Divorce, and Remarriage. We talked about earlier tonight. And we'll just call the number.
2: The number is 800-835-6747. You can ask for the book called Marriage, Divorce, and Remarriage. And we have Donna listening from Texas. Donna, welcome to the program.
6: Yes, my question is, did Judas have a choice in the betrayal of Jesus?
1: Yes, he did. Now, because God knew what Judas was going to do, doesn't mean that God made him do it. God just knew what Judas was going to choose. God knows everything, doesn't he? So we can still have a choice. And because God knows what we're going to choose, doesn't mean he's making us choose. The prophecies said that Jesus would be betrayed by a friend. Judas didn't do it because the prophecy said it. The prophecy said it because they knew what Judas was going to choose. But Judas was a free moral agent like all the other apostles. And the Lord wanted Judas to be saved. He didn't want him to be lost. He washed his feet and he pled with him. But Judas resisted because of his pride.
6: Okay, yeah. That makes sense. It does.
1: Yep. So, hey, I appreciate your question. We got 2 minutes. Can we do a question in 2 minutes, Pastor Ross? It'll be tight.
2: Yes, we'll have Jay listening from South Dakota. Jay, we have just 2 minutes left.
7: Yes, I did.
1: Good.
7: My question is on salvation. I attended another church, and their teaching is once saved, always saved. Could you just maybe clarify a little bit?
1: Let me make a quick comment on that. I do believe a Christian can live with some confidence about the relationship with the Lord, but the idea that once you are saved, you've lost your freedom to be lost is not taught in the Bible. Salvation is a love relationship. You cannot force love. My wife and I trust each other. We have confidence in our relationship, but we've not lost our freedom to turn from each other. So there are several examples in the Bible of people who were saved that lost their salvation because they turned from the Lord. Now, those who believe in once saved, always saved, they say, well, they never were saved. That's sort of their escape clause. But you've got King Saul, chosen by God, filled with the Holy Spirit, even prophesied, but through his pride, he grieved away the Spirit, took his own life. Balaam the prophet was a prophet of God. Through covetousness, he lost his gift. Judas sincerely followed the Lord. He even went out with the other apostles, casting out devils and preaching. But he would not give up his pride and his covetousness, and his light went out. Jesus says in Revelation, repent or I will remove your candlestick out of its place. So, and these are messages to churches. And he said, unless they repent, they're going to lose out. So there's, yeah, you know, we got a book on this.
2: Yeah. Matter of fact, the book is called Can a Saved Man Choose to Be Lost?
1: Yeah, just send for that, Jay. We'll send it to you free. The number, 800-835-6747. Can a saved man choose to be lost? Friends, we are out of time for the question part. Still have some important announcements to come. Final appeal from Pastor Ross and I. If you enjoy the program, we're here because people like you. Go online. Keep us on the air with a donation. God bless.
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14: Lord, who shall abide in thy tabernacle? Who shall dwell in thy holy hill? He that walketh uprightly, and worketh righteousness, and speaketh the truth in his heart. He that backbiteth not with his tongue, nor doeth evil to his neighbor, nor taketh up a reproach against his neighbor. In whose eyes a vile person is contemned, but he honoreth them that fear the Lord. He that sweareth to his own hurt, and changeth not. He that putteth not out his money to usury, nor taketh reward against the innocent. He that doeth these things shall never be moved.
15: And behold, they brought to him a man sick of the palsy, lying on a bed. And Jesus, seeing their faith, said unto the sick of the palsy, Son, be of good cheer, thy sins be forgiven thee. And behold, certain of the scribes said within themselves, This man blasphemeth. And Jesus, knowing their thoughts, said, Wherefore think ye evil in your hearts? For whither is easier to say, Thy sins be forgiven thee? Or to say, Arise and walk? But that ye may know that the Son of Man hath power on earth to forgive sins, then saith he to the sick of the palsy, Arise, take up thy bed, and go into thine house.
16: Except a man be born again, he cannot see the kingdom of God.
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18: Now a look at your evening weather on Bakersfield Christian Talk Radio. Hot today with a high near 104 and lows around 76. Sunny tomorrow with a high of 103 and lows around 75. For your Wednesday, sunny with a high near 103 and lows around 75. And for Thursday, partly sunny with a high near 99 and lows around 75. That's your evening weather on Bakersfield Christian Talk Radio.
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21: From the Christian News Radio Network, I'm Jim Miller. Treasury Secretary Scott Bessent unveiled plans today for tough new economic sanctions aimed at further isolating Iran. Speaking at the Treasury Department, he said the sanctions will target anyone helping to facilitate Iran's ability to ship or sell oil, gold, or other trade. Bessent says President Trump already calling world leaders with specific requests to cease trading with the Iranian regime. Firefighters in Nevada continue to battle the massive Hawk Fire blazing near Reno. The fire listed at 0% containment today.
22: Walls of flames are now pushing toward neighborhoods, forcing families to run. 90,000 people are under evacuation orders. At least 6 people have been hurt so far in the process. Investigators say this fire is human caused, but they're not saying yet if it was started on purpose. It did start over the weekend and is growing now to more than 23 square miles.
21: Over 100 large fires have burned across the U.S. so far this year. More news is coming up. Right now, here's a word from our sponsor.
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21: Former NBA player Enes Kanter Freedom was ejected from the Chicago Sky WNBA game Sunday night. It threw a hot-button issue back into the spotlight. Here's News Nation's Marty Hughes.
22: Kanter Freedom wearing a shirt saying, quote, women noun, adult human female. He got into it with Chicago Sky guard Natasha Cloud. During a timeout, Cloud walked over to Kanter, sitting on the sideline, started pointing and yelling at him. Security then got involved and escorted the former player out of the building. He also has gained notoriety recently for opposing transgender athletes in women's sports, even declaring himself for the WNBA draft as a way to challenge trans women playing in the league.
21: There's never been a transgender athlete in the WNBA. A fourth grade teacher getting attention online for a creative lesson about kindness and the power of words. In a video posted to social media, she squeezed toothpaste under her desk, then tried to put it back into the tube, showing her students that once words come out, they can't be taken back. She told the class that if someone can't fix something themselves in 30 seconds or less, it should be pointed out, using examples like untied shoes versus comments about appearance. Teacher says the demonstration helps students understand how their words can build others up or cause harm. Proverbs 18:21 says the tongue has the power of life and death. We should speak words that encourage. From Christian News Radio Network, I'm Jim Miller. To hear this and other reports on demand, visit ChristianNewsRadio.org.
25: I once heard the story of a church deacon who lived in a small town and for years had refused to drive down 3rd Street. He was angry with a man who lived on that street because of a church split that had happened 10 years earlier. Then God visited this deacon's church in revival. As God moved, the leadership realized that they hadn't handled things correctly during the split. So a group of about 40 people from the mother church visited those who had broken away. They humbled themselves and said, "We've sinned against you. Would you please forgive us?" Do you know the first place that deacon went right after God set him free from those years of bitterness? 3rd Street. Is there someone you refuse to talk with because of some issue in the past? Do what this man did. Humble yourself. Seek forgiveness for your part. It's the way to true freedom. With Seeking Him, I'm Nancy DeMoss Wagamuth.
26: Coming up next, please stay tuned for It Is Written, presented by Pastor John Bradshaw.
27: This is It Is Written. I'm John Bradshaw. Thanks for joining me. The city of Rome in Italy oozes history. It seems as though no matter where you turn, there's another ancient monument recalling the heady glory days of the Roman Empire. Rome began to be ruled by emperors around 2,000 years ago. men like Caesar Augustus, who was the emperor when Jesus was born. He's mentioned in Luke 2, verse 1.
0: And it came to pass in those days that there went out a decree from Caesar Augustus that all the world should be taxed.
27: He was followed by Tiberius, who was the emperor when Jesus was crucified. There were other well-known emperors, Nero, Hadrian, Caligula, some lesser known, Hostilian, Quintilius, Macrinus. Depending on how you count, there were somewhere between 70 and 90 Roman emperors. And here in Rome, they're memorialized, some of them, in some impressive ways.
0: The Arch of Constantine stands between the Colosseum and the Palatine Hill, where the imperial palaces were built. It's a monument to the triumphs of the Emperor Constantine, the man who not only won great military battles, but converted to Christianity and introduced Sunday worship to the Roman Empire. He ruled in the first half of the 4th century. Trajan's column does much the same thing, recording details of the exploits of the Emperor Trajan, who ruled for 20 years or so in the 1st and 2nd centuries. It's more than 1,900 years old. The Arch of Titus commemorates the victories of Titus, including his conquest of Jerusalem in 70 AD. That's the destruction of Jerusalem Jesus talked about in Matthew 24. Details on the Arch of Titus show the spoils from the siege of Jerusalem.
27: And if you've ever wondered what they did with all of the wealth that came from the destruction of Jerusalem, well, among other things, they used it to build the Colosseum.
0: There's the Arch of Septimius Severus, Emperor of Rome from 193 to 211. The Castel Sant'Angelo was commissioned by the Emperor Hadrian, who became emperor in 117 AD. Glorious times, larger-than-life figures.
27: One of the emperors who doesn't get talked about a lot is a man whose name is usually only mentioned for the darkest of reasons. The persecution of Christians. Persecution so bad, it's mentioned in the Bible. And he's the only emperor who resigned from being emperor. All of the other emperors, well, they didn't ordinarily meet with quite such a happy ending. About 20 of the other emperors died of natural causes. 23 were assassinated. 10 died in battle. Seems about another 10 were executed. And 5 took their own lives. But this man, after ruthlessly persecuting Christians, retired to his summer palace by the sea to raise vegetables. The story of Diocletian is, as much as anything, a story of persecution. Persecution followed the people of God all the way through the Bible. Pharaoh refused to let God's people leave Egypt, pressing them into slavery. And after the plagues fell, he pursued them to the Red Sea, intending to kill them. Moses survived a decree ordering the execution of Hebrew babies. The story of Esther is the story of a decree to eradicate all of Israel. Israel was taken into Babylonian captivity. Herod had the baby boys born around the time of Jesus' birth put to death. And Jesus stated that many of his followers would be subjected to persecution. It was certainly true in the time of the early church. Jesus said to his disciples, "Then they will deliver you up to tribulation and kill you, and you will be hated by all nations for my name's sake. And then many will be offended, will betray one another, and will hate one another." Matthew 24, 9 and 10. And it's certainly true for believers in earth's last days. Daniel 12, 1 says, "There shall be a time of trouble such as never was since there was a nation." And Paul wrote to Timothy and he said, "And all who desire to live godly in Christ Jesus will suffer persecution." 2 Timothy 3, verse 12. Which might make you stop and think. There's no doubt that there are many people around the world who right now are suffering persecution. It's serious and it's terrible. But there are few people in the Western world who could honestly say that that's their experience. It might be that the reason is so few people are living that consistent, spirit-filled life that Paul wrote about. But during the early centuries of the Christian era, times were different. Many historians believe it was the fiercest persecution ever experienced.
0: This was the persecution that began during the reign of the Roman Emperor Diocletian in 303 AD.

as it appears today. It was here that the aging emperor lived out his last years from 305 to 313 AD. He evidently enjoyed his retirement. When his former co-emperor Maximilian contacted him and urged him to return to the throne of the Roman Empire so he could deal with some issues that had surfaced since his resignation, Diocletian responded by telling his old friend that if only he could see the fine cabbages that he grew here, then he wouldn't want Diocletian to trade in his newfound happiness for the headaches and hassles that would accompany a return to the throne. And this place was only Diocletian's summer palace. It's like a vacation home. The emperors of Rome, including the one emperor who survived emperorhood, certainly lived well, as you'd expect for people who were considered to be God on the earth. It was believed that Diocletian was the special spokesman for Jupiter, the king of the gods. To really understand this man, remembered by history as the instigator of the worst ever persecution against Christians, we'll need to start at the beginning. So who was Diocletian, and why the intense persecution of the Christian church? We'll find out in just a moment. What role does the United States play in end times Bible prophecy? 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IIWOffer.com. December 21, 2012 was when the Maya calendar was set to expire. Many said with the expiration of this calendar would come the end of the world. The Maya were remarkable builders, but they did not predict the end of the world. So where can we find predictions that we can trust? Recent reports state that more and more people are embracing witchcraft, tarot card reading, and astrology. People are grabbing onto this, even though there's absolutely no evidence that it's valid, and they're rejecting the Bible. Now, the Bible isn't simply a book of predictions. It's the story of God's love for the human family. But it's true that the Bible does contain predictions. In fact, God stakes his reputation on his ability to forecast the future. Predictions you can trust. Watch now on It Is Written TV. Thanks for joining me today on It Is Written. I'm John Bradshaw. I'm in Split, Croatia, the town where the Roman Emperor Diocletian retired. He was born and raised near here. Both of his parents were slaves. He came back here to see out his days in splendor. By 284 AD, the Roman Empire was in turmoil. One soldier after another had murdered his way to the throne, and it seemed as though the empire was not going to be able to continue. A young general was determined to bring order out of the madness that was gripping the Roman Empire. Diocletian was a pagan, and he worshipped the old gods of the Roman state. Diocletian marched on the city of Nicomedia and became the unchallenged master of the Roman world. But how did this heroic soldier emperor, who brought stability to the world of his day, become such a fierce persecutor of God's people? The answer is interesting because it helps us identify a pattern which lets us see why God's people have been persecuted so often. In ancient Rome, religious persecution really wasn't common. The polytheistic empires of the time were tolerant when it came to religious diversity. As long as there was peace, and as long as people paid their taxes, the state didn't really care about who or what people worshipped. Be a good citizen, and you could worship whoever or whatever you chose to. But these Christians were different. While the Romans worshipped many gods, the Christians worshipped the one true God. If you were a Roman, you could worship Jesus without any difficulty at all because you could just add Jesus to the long list of gods you already

worshipped. One of the most magnificent buildings in Rome is the Pantheon, completed in the year 126. Its dome is the largest unreinforced concrete dome in the world. The Pantheon is now a functioning church, but when it was built, it was constructed to be a temple. Pantheon means basically for all the gods. It was built to honor the gods, plural. The Romans worshipped a whole gaggle of gods. But not the Christians. They worshipped just one god. So in the eyes of the Romans, the Christians were basically atheists. A small sect that originated in Israel, dedicated to following an obscure teacher who ended up being crucified on a cross. And yet they were standing up to Rome and saying, no, we don't believe in Jupiter or in Mars or in Quirinius. We worship just one God. The fact that the Christians wouldn't add the worship of the Roman gods to the worship of Jesus is why they were persecuted. It's a lot like the experience of the three young Hebrew men out on the plain of Dura in Babylon. King Nebuchadnezzar of Babylon had made an image of gold, and he gathered all the local rulers from throughout his empire to come and worship this image on pain of death if they should choose not to. The three Hebrews, of course, refused to bow before the image, and they were thrown into a fiery furnace, only to escape death by a miracle, because the Son of God himself came to protect them. For those who gathered out there on the plain of Dura, worshiping one more God was no issue. But those who worshiped the one true God refused to worship that idol. And that's because the first of God's Ten Commandments says something totally unique among the religions of the ancient world. You shall have no other gods before me. Exodus 20, verse 3. Pagan culture had no concept at all of what we call the separation of church and state. In fact, the first time that idea was articulated was when Jesus appeared before the Roman governor, Pontius Pilate. My kingdom is not of this world. If my kingdom were of this world, my servants would fight so that I should not be delivered to the Jews. But now my kingdom is not from here. John 18:36. Now that was decidedly un-Roman. In the pagan mindset of old Rome, every citizen was expected to make a public showing of loyalty to the gods of the state, burning incense in public. Sincerity didn't matter, just as long as you did it. This is what happens when church and state unite. It's happened again and again down through the centuries. In medieval times, under the popes, millions were persecuted because they refused to go along with the state religion. And even though they themselves were escaping religious persecution, the Puritans of New England lowered the boom on anybody who didn't worship in the way which they prescribed. Now, by Diocletian's time, Christianity had become deeply entrenched in the Roman Empire. But the Christians' refusal to worship the gods of the state ended up becoming much more than Diocletian was willing to put up with. It was a visit to the oracle at Miletus in what today is Turkey, at that time one of the holiest shrines in the empire, that set Diocletian on his blood-soaked course. A message supposedly from the god Apollo told Diocletian that the righteous ones on earth were preventing him from speaking the truth. When the pagan priests said that these righteous ones were the Christians, that was that. Diocletian would take care of the Christians. Now keep something in mind. History has a habit of repeating. And the book of Revelation makes clear that in this case, history is going to repeat. I'll have more in just a moment.

0: This is It Is Written. I'm John Bradshaw, and this is Picturesque Split on the Adriatic Sea on the coast of Croatia. It's dominated by the palace of the Roman Emperor Diocletian. It's not hard to imagine how spectacular this place was 1700 years ago. Diocletian is the only Roman emperor to have retired from office, and he retired here to a specially built summer palace. His reign is distinguished by 10 years of persecution of Christians, which began in February of 303 AD, the fulfillment of a prophecy of Jesus himself. It started with the destruction of a newly built Christian church in Nicomedia. A few months later, the imperial palace caught fire. Christians believed that God was punishing the emperor for his attack against the church. Of course, the emperor didn't see it that way, and he issued an edict demanding that all Christian clergy be arrested and put in prison. Places of worship were destroyed all across his empire, and Christians were forbidden to worship. The flames of persecution burned hotter as church leaders were summoned before local magistrates and subjected to torture. Clergy would be released as long as they agreed to sacrifice to the pagan gods. It's a lot like the story of Shadrach, Meshach, and Abednego on the plain of Dura in ancient Babylon. Their lives would be spared as long as they worshipped the state gods. Author Stephen Williams. It was now that the horrors began. Racks, burnings, flayings, pincers. In 304, the emperor issued another edict saying that any Christian, man, woman, or child, who refused to gather in a public square and offer a sacrifice to the gods would be executed. Exactly how many people died in the persecution isn't known, but one count reckoned that 17,000 were put to death in a period of just 3 days. That brutal persecution lasted for 10 long years. In Revelation 2, verse 10, Jesus says, "Do not fear any of those things which you are about to suffer. Indeed, the devil is about to throw some of you into prison, that you may be tested, and you will have tribulation 10 days. Be faithful unto death, and I will give you a crown of life." Many students of the book of Revelation believe that the seven churches of Revelation chapters 2 and 3 reference successive periods throughout the Christian era. The Church of Smyrna corresponds to the 2nd, 3rd, and 4th centuries AD, during which intense persecution was inflicted upon followers of Jesus. It's believed that the most intense period of persecution was that 10-year period we spoke of, 303 to 313 AD. Now, Revelation said 10 days, but in Bible prophecy, a day represents a year. Numbers 14:34 and Ezekiel 4:6 make this plain, as does the 70-week prophecy of Daniel chapter 9, which pinpoints the time in which Jesus the Messiah would appear on this earth and die for our sins. Some modern translations even use the phrase weeks of years in translating Daniel 9:24. With this principle in mind, the 10-day prophecy of Revelation 2 and verse 10 is in all likelihood a reference to the 10 years of persecution under the Emperor Diocletian. Thousands of people gave their lives, but the promise of Jesus was always before them. Be faithful unto death, and I will give you a crown of life. When we look into the future, we see trouble coming for the world. Remember Daniel 12, verse 1, "And at that time shall Michael stand up, the great prince which standeth for the children of thy people. And there shall be a time of trouble such as never was since there was a nation, even to that same time. And at that time thy people shall be delivered, every one that shall be found written in the book." In Revelation 13, we see persecution coming, again connected to worship. Verse 8, "And all that dwell upon the earth shall worship him, whose names are not written in the book of life of the Lamb slain from the foundation of the world." Then verse 10, "He that leadeth into captivity shall go into captivity. He that killeth with the sword must be killed with the sword." Here is the patience and the faith of the saints. Verse 12, again, worship. And he exerciseth all the power of the first beast before him, and causeth the earth and them which dwell therein to worship the first beast, whose deadly wound was healed. Then, verse 15, and he had power to give life unto the image of the beast, that the image of the beast should both speak and cause that as many as would not worship the image of the beast should be killed. In Diocletian's time, the massive persecution against the Christian church was because of the church's refusal to go along with the worship of the gods of the state. In the book of Revelation, you have enforced false worship again, and persecution against those who refuse to comply. Union of church and state has always been disastrous, and it will be disastrous again. It's not that the church shouldn't influence the thinking of the state, but when the state enforces religious laws, well, that's never gone well. So what do you do when the heat gets turned up in your experience? In the Bible, we have the example of three young men in the book of Daniel who were persecuted when they refused to violate their conscience and participate in false worship. Their faithfulness led them into a fiery furnace, and Jesus was there with them. Daniel himself ordered to worship the king, a false god. He wouldn't do it and was cast into a den of lions, and God delivered him. His faithfulness gave God the opportunity to work in his behalf. When you have the opportunity to be faithful to God, take that opportunity, no matter what your surroundings or your circumstances look like, and know that as you do, it gives God the opportunity to do great things for you. You see, whether or not God delivers a person from persecution or a difficult situation is not really the point. God doesn't always deliver people who are persecuted for their faith in Jesus. The question is, are you willing to trust God enough that you'll choose to be faithful to Him no matter the cost? Jesus was persecuted, and it cost Him everything. The crowd demanded His life, and He gave it. And why did He do that? For you and for me. God more than likely is not asking you to die for Him, not right now. But He's certainly asking you to live for Him. Are you willing to do that? Willing to invite Jesus into your heart? Willing to surrender your life completely to God? It's when you do that that you have peace, no matter what your circumstances are, no matter what you're facing. With Jesus in your heart, you can look to the future with certainty and confidence, no matter what's going on. Because with Christ in your life, your future embraces eternity. 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Let's pray together now. Our Father in heaven, we thank you today for the knowledge that you have not given us the spirit of fear, but the spirit of power and of love and of a sound mind. And so looking to the past, knowing what Christians have faced, we look to the future, knowing that there are going to be some interesting times. We can't face those times successfully without first settling in our heart that we want you to be the Lord of our lives. So be that now. And friend, as I pray, if you've not settled it with God, If you haven't surrendered everything to Jesus, would you do that? He'll flood your life with peace now and keep you in any challenges that the future might bring. Lord, we pray too for those who are being persecuted for their faith around the world. There are many, and we ask you to be close to them. Be present with them as you were present with Daniel, and as you were present with the three boys who found themselves in a burning fiery furnace. And so we thank you today for a future that is positive. We thank you that beyond the difficulties of this world, Jesus will come back to gather us up and take us home. If you have us now, you'll have us then. Friend, does Jesus have you now? Lord, take us, make us yours, and keep us forever. We pray in Jesus' name. Amen. Thanks so much for joining me today. I'm looking forward to seeing you again next time. Until then, remember, it is written, man shall not live by bread alone, but by every word that proceeds from the mouth of God.
1: 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We hope you have been blessed and that your faith in God has been renewed. 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
3: This is John MacArthur with another edition of Portraits of Grace. Both Abraham and Rahab are great illustrations of sacrificial faith because they valued their faith in God above everything else. Both were willing to sacrifice what mattered most to them. For Abraham, it was his son Isaac. For Rahab, it was her own life. Their obedience in the face of such great sacrifice proved the genuineness of their faith. You see, the acid test of your faith is whether it produces obedience. No matter what you claim, if obedience doesn't characterize your life, obedience to God's word, your faith is dead, not living. I pray that you're rejoicing in the confidence that your faith is real. This is John MacArthur, looking forward to bringing you more Portraits of Grace.
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0: 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I'm your HeartWise host, Charles Mills. Help! That's a common cry from frustrated parents around the world. Child raising has always been a challenge, but today that task seems almost absolutely monumental. Our guest says that there is help for all moms and dads, and it has nothing to do with experience and everything to do with faith. I'll ask him to explain. LaShawn Wells Jr. is the daddy of three daughters, need I say more. He's also a coach, lawyer, and the author of a new book, The Seven Principles of Faith-Based Parenting. I've asked him to join us today to talk about the book and about raising children in this mad world. LaShawn, welcome to HeartWise.
1: Thanks for having me.
0: Now, before we get into what we parents should be doing, what's the number one thing we aren't doing that we should be doing?
1: Yeah, you know, that's a great question. The number one thing I think for parents, and it's a huge challenge in today's society, is spending family time or spending quality time. You know, life gets busy, everybody's running around, we got all these gadgets. So even when we're together, we're not spending time in the way that we used to. And I think that's probably the number one challenge that parents are facing. I hear from parents every day about that issue. So I think that's number one.
0: Now, LaShawn, was this a hard-learned lesson from you? How did you get to the point where you finally said, you know, I need to make some changes in the way I'm raising my children, and I want to share my changes with the world? How did that come about?
1: Yeah, you know, for me, it was interesting. My wife and I, you know, we would sit at night just talking about our day and spending time talking about our kids. And I never really intended to write a book. I really feel like God really led me in that direction. And even as I was writing the book and recalling stories and interviewing my girls, I just really felt like God was leading me. And, you know, things that we had done that were successful, I wanted to share with people. I wanted to make sure that this information wasn't just information we had. And then things that didn't go well, where we, you know, I like to say we bumped our head a few times. I like to make sure that parents are aware of that, because I don't see why parents got to bump their heads if I can share with them ways not to. So that's kind of how the book came about. And it's just been a great experience because the girls have really got into the book. And you know, I interviewed them, not letting them know that they were going to be writing, helping me write this book. And as they started sharing stories, I was recalling things that worked and things that didn't work. So it's been a great process for me.
0: So we could say, really, that this book has been kid-tested by your kids, right?
1: It absolutely has been kid-tested. And it's funny because stories, they have their own version. And, you know, after the book was completed, my Tommy, she goes, "Dad, did you use our real names?" And I'm like, "Absolutely." I shared the story that I remembered. And so she read the book, and, you know, she thinks it's great that we have something to share with people out there. Absolutely.
0: Well, that is wonderful. We're talking with LaShawn Wells Jr. He is the author of the book, The Seven Principles of Faith-Based Parenting. And I think his credibility just took a giant leap because his three daughters were part of the process of writing this book and sharing their experiences. Okay, let's go over these seven principles here. They go into much more detail, of course, in the book, but I want our listeners to have something that they can take home today that they can say, well, I'll start applying some of these principles today. The first one here is says, principle number one, seek the truth and base your life on it. Now, LaShawn, you know that everyone comes at things differently and everyone may have a different truth. Or is there a universal truth we should be looking for?
1: Well, I think for Christians, there's definitely a universal truth. And, you know, I love the fact that I can rely on God's word, because that is truth for me and for my girls. And that made parenting, I wouldn't say easier, but it made it more about what God was telling us to do versus, "Dad, you don't know, you're old, you don't, you know, this is a different world." I never had to deal with that because I always came from God's perspective. But in this context, I also share with parents how important it is for them to be seen as truthful to their kids. I mean, kids have no initial role model other than the parent. And so when kids fall back on things they were told as kids, once they become of age, examine what we told them. Was it true? Was it not true? And why wasn't it? And then I think that raises other issues. So, you know, I encourage parents to be truthful. Sometimes we've got to measure how we're going to be truthful because, you know, of the age of our kids. But we got to tell them the truth, and especially in this world that we're living in. It's crazy out there. So we got to tell them the truth.
0: I like that. You're saying that not only must we be honest with them, but also we can base our honesty on a much larger truth. And

0: the truth found in the Bible. And of course, the Bible is going to be the same when they're 5 and when they're 50. When they look back, they're going to see a continuity here. And I really like that, LaShawn. That's a wonderful truth that you're sharing with us. Thank you.
1: You're welcome. Absolutely.
0: Now, principle number 2, understand who you are by knowing your family history and traditions. Now, I don't know about you, but some family histories are not really pleasant places for us to go. Is there value even if family histories are not the best they can be?
1: Yeah, absolutely. I mean, and as I mentioned in the book, you know, I'm overcoming generational gaps or traditions that weren't probably pleasant, maybe. But I think we have to know them, one, to make sure we don't repeat them, but also to have opportunities to get better. And I think it's important, even in those painful places of history and traditions, that we know it. I mean, our world that we live in, the United States of America, doesn't have, you know, a perfect history, but it's a great tradition, and it's a history that I think empowers and kind of connects all of us. So I think the same can be true for families. And sometimes it's not pleasant, but I think it's great to deal with.
0: Now, let's talk about traditions just for a moment here. What is something, give us an example here, what is something in the Wells family that is a tradition that you hope will hold on to your children throughout their lives?
1: We've taught our girls every night before we go to bed, we lay down together and we pray. Mm. And we pray together as a family. The kids are all out of the house. So now my wife and I, we pray every morning before we leave the house, or even if we're out of town, we'll get on the phone and we'll make sure we pray. So that's a tradition that continues to grow. And another tradition, we use social media for this tradition, and I think is great. Because we're all spread out now, the girls are gone, we have a day that we're each responsible for sending out a quote or scripture or inspirational word to each other. And my day is Monday, and we go down the road, and now my son-in-law even is involved. He said, "Hey, Dad, can I have a day?" So you know, that's a tradition that I think is helpful, because sometimes those words come right on time for us. It's like perfect timing.
0: Absolutely.
1: So, yeah, two traditions that I think that hopefully will continue to stand the test of time.
0: Your next principle here follows right in the footsteps of this principle number 2. Number 3, it says, be family-oriented. Now, you're saying be family-oriented must mean that families today are not family-oriented, or you wouldn't have to say that. Am I right?
1: Yeah, a little bit. But I'm also expounding on the fact that family in this sense can be more than just your biological family. Mm. And especially in today's world, we're so busy. There's the need for a bigger village, if you will, of people helping our kids become responsible people. And I think we got away from that. I know in the old days when I would walk down the street, you know, Mr. Smith would parent me from a distance if I was throwing rocks or doing what I wasn't supposed to do.
0: Yes, yes.
1: We've kind of gotten away from that because of the way society is. But I think it's important that being family-oriented means that it's a lot of people helping raise kids. And, you know, as a softball coach of girls 12 and under teams, I feel like I'm responsible in a lot of ways as a family member, extended family member, helping raise those kids that I'm coaching.
0: So it sounds like you're sort of basically treating all children as if they were your children, all people as if they were members of your family. Is that right?
1: Absolutely. And this world, I think we've gotten kind of spread out and got, you know, less connected with each other due to, you know, social media and the devices. And I tell the story all the time. I give fast pitch softball lessons, and I remember learning by watching, and now the kids that are watching, waiting for their turn to do the lesson, they're not watching the kid in front of them anymore. They're on their, you know, smartphone or gadget, and I think we've lost some of that, and so we got to be connected and all responsible. I want the parent whose kid is working with me to have a conversation with the parent who's waiting and that kid, and being more like a family, if you will.
0: Sounds like you're saying turn off these devices for at least part of the day, right?
1: I think we need to turn them off and dedicate time to each other. I call it family time, and I think we've got to plan it just like we plan a doctor's or dentist appointment. And I talk about that in Chapter 2 of the book as well.
0: All right, very good. We're talking with LaShawn Wells, Jr. He is the author of The 7 Principles, Faith, Based Parenting. We've taken care of 3 principles. We have 4 more to go, and we'll discuss those on our return. So everybody stay right where you are.
2: Hello? Testing.

0: Testing. Yes, it's working. My teacher in health class told us to keep a record of what we're doing to stay healthy each day this week. I'm using this voice recorder so I don't have to write everything down, which is a good thing because I can't read my own writing. Dad says I should be a doctor. I'm 12 years old, and I'm supposed to tell you what I did today to stay healthy. Well, first of all, I ate breakfast. A lot of kids my age don't eat breakfast. They drink something sweet or wolf down a donut on the way to the bus. That's totally not healthy. In just a few hours, they're so hungry they can't think straight, or they go to sleep at their desks because they don't have any energy. All that sugar makes them feel good for about 30 minutes. Then they get depressed because their bodies don't have any fuel left. That's what our health teacher calls food. Fuel. I ate a big bowl of whole grain cereal with some peaches, honey, and soy milk on top. Then I grabbed a handful of mixed nuts and finished with a sliced apple. It was delicious. That breakfast kept me going strong until lunch. I didn't get sleepy or hungry, which is a good thing because we had a history test this morning and I needed at least a B. Mr. Jensen said I got a B+. Whew! So what did I learn about health today? Eat a good breakfast. It can keep you awake and maybe help your grades.
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0: Welcome back to the program. I'm your host, Charles Mills. Our guest today is LaShawn Wells, Jr. He is the author of the book, The Seven Principles of Faith-Based Parenting. And LaShawn, where can people get a copy of this book?
1: Yeah, the book's available on Amazon Books. Just go on Amazon Books. You can also find it on Barnes & Noble's online. And you can also find it at iUniverse Bookstore. So iUniverse.com. And look for the book. Hopefully you find it helpful. I'm excited about it.
0: Absolutely, and so am I. This is a wonderful book, The Seven Principles of Faith-Based Parenting. We've gone through. Look at number four, and I have a question on this one. Principle number four, you're saying be your friends. Now, when you say your, is that the parents' friends or the kids' friends?
1: That's actually both, and I think it's important for parents to model for their kids the type of people they should choose to have as friends. And I don't think the word friend should be used lightly. I think parents have an opportunity to really help their children really understand the meaning of that word and how to go about selecting those people they call friends, because, you know, especially as young folks, we're judged sometimes by the company we keep.
0: Now, this may be a can of worms, and I really don't want to open it too wide here. Are you saying that we model friends by being a friend to our kids? You know, that can raise some problems. How much of a friend do you want to be to your child? How do you handle that?
1: That's a great question. I'm so glad you asked, because I really want to be clear about that point. No, absolutely not are we, in my opinion, ever friends to our kids. We're parents. We're parents who should be friendly and respect their time and all that stuff, but we should be parents. And one of the biggest things I run into, and parents will ask me all the time, I can't get, you know, Sally to do this or do that. And I'm like, well, just tell them. You're the parent.
0: Yeah.
1: This is something that's good for them, and you know it's good, but they won't try it. You can't be their friend. Friends tell people, hey, try this, and the friend may say no, but a parent should be able to say, I really want you to try this. This is something I think that's going to be helpful. So no, we can't be friends with our kids as we're raising them.
0: Okay, all right. Not be friends, but be friendly. I like that. That's a good combination. Okay, principle number five here. Choose what you need to by removing bad habits. Now, again, are we talking to the kids here, or are we talking to the parents?
1: Yeah, so we're actually talking to both because I feel it's so important for parents to really understand how they were parented in order to be effective parents. So they have to make sense of how they were parented. So here we're talking about changing or removing your bad habits. And that may be in terms of what you eat, how you eat. It may be in terms of how you communicate. But it's really challenging.

0: parents to make this move so that they can help their kids understand why and how they can do the same by removing bad habits.
1: When your child has a bad habit, LaShawn, how do you approach them by saying, you know, hey, that's a bad habit, without them thinking you're saying, hey, you're a bad person?
0: Absolutely. I think it's so important. You know, it's hard, too. I mean, it's not easy, so I'll give that to the parent, but we really have to work hard to separate the issue from the kid. I mean, we're not judging the kids, just like God doesn't necessarily like some of the things that people do, but he still loves us.
1: Yes.
0: I tried to really relate that same analogy to my girls when there were things that they may have been doing that I didn't like, and, you know, they weren't really clear about how I was saying it and felt like maybe we were judging them. Really was trying to make sure that we're clear. I'm not judging you. I'm judging the behavior or this thing that you're doing. And just like God loves us all, he doesn't like all the things we do.
1: You're using God, then, as the model parent for you being a parent. Is that what I hear you saying?
0: Absolutely. Every step of the way of parenting. And, you know, I tell people that it made it easier for me because God was the model, and how God looks at his children and how he loves us is the same way that I approach fatherhood with my girls.
1: Very good, very good. We're talking with LaShawn Wells, Jr. He is the author of the book, The 7 Principles of Faith-Based Parenting. And if you are a parent, I'm sure you're recognizing some of the things he's saying here into your house. But there is that wonderful truth, that overarching truth that we find in the Bible, LaShawn says, that we can use as our guide and Christ himself as our parent. It's not surprising to me that Christ called his father, Father. I mean, that's what he called him. He wanted to say, here is the pattern that we need to follow. And I like that you're bringing that out in your book. Okay, principle number 6. Oh dear, this is a tough one. Do not fear failure while working towards success. When you fail, LaShawn, it is so common for us human beings to say, okay, we've failed not only at this task, but we've also failed at this job. How do we overcome that?
0: Yeah, that's a real challenging one. And in the context of this book, I'm talking a lot about how my girls were trying different things out. And, you know, my oldest daughter, for example, was a really great athlete, but she wasn't a really good softball player, right? And she had a dream and a goal of playing Division I sports at UCLA.
1: Uh-huh.
0: So using a lot of these principles, I was very honest with her, told her that, you know, her softball skills probably weren't going to get her a scholarship, but her track skills may. And I told her track is, you know, one of those sports where there's some failure, and we can't fear that. And so as you lose race after race, you're getting faster and faster. And it's once you get fast enough, you're going to be able to get this scholarship. So in this context, really embracing the thing that sometimes holds us back, if we use it as energy, it could propel us to the dream or goal that we really want to achieve. And failure is needed. It's part of life. It's going to be something that everybody experiences. But relying on God and God's word, we know that he's going to deliver us. Scripture is very clear about that. We have to trust in him with all our heart. And he's going to make sure that things happen for us.
1: Well, now I have to ask, LaShawn, what happened with that daughter? What? Where is she now?
0: Oh, she ended up getting her scholarship to UCLA. She was often injured, which, you know, was some setbacks for her. But she got her degree. She's into a master's of nursing program right now. She's a doula. She's got a great husband. I have a great 5-year-old granddaughter who's the light of my life. So things turned out really good for her.
1: All right. Here's the girl that feared failure, and she's just sailing on here with a lot of success. It's a wonderful thing. Okay, the 7 principles of faith-based parenting. Principle number 7, always be yourself, but always see yourself as others see you. And this is a tough one as well, because we want people to see us the way we are, but people don't have our eyes. Am I on the right track here?
0: You're right on with that. And what I, you know, really encourage people to do, because there's a bigger world that we're living in. Now, we're not of the world, but we have to live in this world.
1: Yes.
0: And we have to understand the world that we're living in. And so what I encourage parents, especially, and to help their kids understand, is there's behaviors that we all have or do that gives people a certain insight into who they think we are. Understand that about yourself. And there's no judgment. There's no good or bad. There's no right or wrong. But if you have a clear understanding,

0: then at least you know how to operate in this world that we're living in a little better.
1: And I like the fact that when we say be yourself, what you're really saying, and it brings it very clearly out in this book, is be Christ-like. In other words, use him as the model for parenting, for being a human being, for being a husband. When we say be yourself, that means be like Jesus.
0: You're absolutely right. I had a great experience. I shared this real quick yesterday, and I was having a so-so day. I had some, you know, ups and downs. It was, you know, just one of those typical days. And
1: sure.
0: I go into Starbucks, and I say hello to, because I say hello to everybody. My wife says, you just talk to everybody. But this woman and her, I assume her boyfriend or husband, were sitting there. And I go, hey, how's it going, guys? And the lady turns to me. She goes, blessed. And I that just lit my day up. I just wanted to go over there and give this lady a hug, because that reminded me in that moment that everything I do is about being like Christ. And I was so glad that I said hello, but I was even happier about her response.
1: We would be very surprised to know the wonderful things God has waiting for us, hidden from us, if we just would take the time and say, hey, how you doing, right?
0: Absolutely. And because that's the spirit God, he's given us. He's given us this spirit of power and love and of sound mind, and we just got to trust it and go with it. And that's kind of how I try to operate every day.
1: Amen. LaShawn, we just have a minute left in the program. Would you do us the favor, please, of praying for our parents right now who are listening to this program, who may be struggling with their offspring, and they need some help? Of course, they'll want your book, The Seven Principles of Faith-Based Parenting. But let's start out with some prayer. Could you help us on that right now?
0: Oh, absolutely. Thank you for asking. Our Heavenly Father, we are just thankful for this opportunity to be parents and to have this discussion about the power of your word in helping us raise our kids. And God, we just ask that you would help parents understand the power of faith in raising their kids, and help parents understand how they were parented so that they could be better parents for their kids. And we just pray that you will show parents and kids the power of you and the power of your words, and that all things are possible through you, that our dreams and our goals can come true by trusting in you and relying on your word, God. We're just thankful for all of this, and we pray these things in your son's name. Amen.
1: Amen. Amen. LaShawn Wells Jr. is the author of The Seven Principles of Faith-Based Parenting. 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LaShawn, thank you so much for being with us today and sharing your words of wisdom. Thank you.
0: Thank you, and may God be with you. Thanks a lot.
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3: 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Hot today with a high near 104 and lows around 76. Sunny tomorrow with a high of 103 and lows around 75. For your Wednesday, sunny with a high near 103 and lows around 75. And for Thursday, partly sunny with a high near 99 and lows around 75. That's your evening weather on Bakersfield Christian Talk Radio.
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6: News Radio Network. I'm Joe Miller. Treasury Secretary Scott Bessent unveiled plans today for tough new economic sanctions aimed at further isolating Iran. Speaking at the Treasury Department, he said the sanctions will target anyone helping to facilitate Iran's ability to ship or sell oil, gold, or other trade. Bessent says President Trump already calling world leaders with specific requests to cease trading with the Iranian regime. Firefighters in Nevada continue to battle the massive Hawk Fire blazing near Reno. The fire listed at 0%.

0: And containment today.
1: Walls of flames are now pushing toward neighborhoods, forcing families to run. 90,000 people are under evacuation orders. At least 6 people have been hurt so far in the process. Investigators say this fire is human caused, but they're not saying yet if it was started on purpose. It did start over the weekend and is growing now to more than 23 square miles.
0: Over 100 large fires have burned across the U.S. so far this year. More news is coming up. Right now, here's a word from our sponsor.
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0: Former NBA player Enes Kanter Freedom was ejected from the Chicago Sky WNBA game Sunday night. It threw a hot-button issue back into the spotlight. Here's News Nation's Marty Hughes.
1: Kanter Freedom wearing a shirt saying, quote, women noun, adult human female. He got into it with Chicago Sky guard Natasha Cloud. During a timeout, Cloud walked over to Kanter, sitting on the sideline, started pointing and yelling at him. Security then got involved and escorted the former player out of the building. He also has gained notoriety recently for opposing transgender athletes in women's sports, even declaring himself for the WNBA draft as a way to challenge trans women playing in the league.
0: There's never been a transgender athlete in the WNBA. A fourth grade teacher getting attention online for a creative lesson about kindness and the power of words. In a video posted to social media, she squeezed toothpaste under her desk, then tried to put it back into the tube, showing her students that once words come out, they can't be taken back. She told the class that if someone can't fix something themselves in 30 seconds or less, it should be pointed out, using examples like untied shoes versus comments about appearance. Teacher says the demonstration helps students understand how their words can build others up or cause harm. Proverbs 18:21 says the tongue has the power of life and death. We should speak words that encourage. From Christian News Radio Network, I'm Joe Miller. To hear this and other reports on demand, visit ChristianNewsRadio.org.
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5: Two special questions I just want us to think about this morning. First, have you ever noticed how conditional our faith and trust in God really is? In other words, when we want something and God gives it to us, it's then, I'm suggesting, that we're willing to put our confidence in Him for a while. Second thought question. Have you ever noticed how shallow our faith and trust in Jesus actually is? We pray that God will give us what we want, and as soon as we get it, we flippantly add, "Isn't God good?" We don't want it to rain today. And it doesn't. Isn't God good? I need some new clothes to wear. We get them. God's so good. We do this even on bigger issues, beloved. I need a new house. I need a new car. I need a new job. And when we get it, God is good. I need money for my education. It becomes available. Isn't God good? Flippant, surface praise. Beloved, think with me for a moment. Don't stop. Think with me for a moment. God is not good because He gives us things. Even if those things are homes and cars and jobs and money for an education, God is not good because what He does for us. God is good because He's God.
6: Amen.
5: God is just plain good. Period.
6: Amen.
5: In fact, God is good when storms destroy our homes. When we can't find work. When we have no money for an education. God is even good when people die. And when terrorists bomb American buildings. God is still good.
6: Amen.
5: Makes me almost want to preach this morning. Beloved, God doesn't change just because certain events take place in our lives. On the contrary, though, we change. If God gives us what we want, He's good. If He doesn't, then we're quick to deny Him, to reject Him, to question Him, to ask why, and to even challenge His goodness. Right?
6: Yep.
5: Absolutely. Let me say it again. God is not good because of what He does. God is good, and that's why He does what He does. Even though you and I may not always understand what He does, He's still good.
6: Yeah.
5: Now today's study demonstrates this simple fact. And before we begin, we better pray again.
6: Yeah.
5: Father, this morning, please open our eyes that we might see below the surface of Your Word. Give us a vision this morning that we might understand how good God is, even in our pain. In Jesus' name, amen. Would you take your Bibles and turn with me, please, to the Gospel of Mark, chapter 5. And we're going to begin with verse 21 of a story this morning. Mark, chapter 5 and verse 21. Mark chapter 5 and verse 21. It says, "And when Jesus was passed over again by ship unto the other side, much people gathered unto Him, and He was nigh unto the sea." Now He had just returned from the east part of the Sea of Galilee, the east side of it, if you please, and you'll recall the story that had happened over there. There were some men of Gadara, or a man of Gadara. The Gospels seem to give you the choice of either one or two. But it was during that particular time, just hours before, that Jesus had cast the demons, the legions, out of a particular individual, and they were cast into some swine. You remember that? And they went plunging on down into the sea, and it was expedient for Jesus to make His departure quickly. And He left that side of the Sea of Galilee and on to a northwesterly move about 5 to 6 miles to the west, and He went back to Capernaum. Here He's met, obviously, by a group of people who saw Him coming, or word had already circulated that He was on His way. And a group of people meet Him there, according to the story, and as Jesus' custom was, He began to heal those within the crowd. But eventually He makes His way, as we take a look at the three synoptic gospels deal with this specific story, we discover that He makes His way onto a home of Levi Matthew, where a special party or feast is being given in His honor. And there at this particular feast, we find verse 22 beginning to take place. Now let me just lay out a little more background for you. At these feasts, they didn't sit at tables like we will shortly at our next homecoming, when we gather together as families for special holidays and seasons. We normally sit at tables. At the feast back in those days, they often sat on a rug or on the floor, and they would sit in circles and they would talk. And perhaps this is where Jesus is at Luke's house, or excuse me, at Matthew's house now. And Jesus, if you can picture Him sort of reclining on an elbow with His feet to the back of one in front of Him. In this setting, verse 22, I suggest, now takes place. "And behold, there cometh one of the rulers of the synagogue,

the elders do. They organize things and keep things flowing. This particular man by the name of Jairus was a ruler there in the synagogue. He was an elder, a chief officer, we would call them, like we do our elders here. He was the one who organized the praying. He was the one that organized the singing and the preaching and the reading of God's word. He was a good man. Jairus was in charge. Can you picture him? He knew how to end the service. He knew how to begin the service. He knew what was proper. He knew what was acceptable in the synagogue. He was a good man. And now he kneels before Jesus and he has a request. Verse 23 says, "And he besought him greatly, saying, My little daughter lieth at the point of death. Come, lay thy hands on her, that she may be healed, and she shall live." Now Jairus, a good man, knew he had heard that this Jesus had even healed lepers. And we know the lepers are not good. We know the lepers receive their disease because of sin and a wayward life. But Jairus is a good man. He has no leprosy. At least it's not visible. His leprosy might be inside, called the leprosy of pride and sin. But nevertheless, he is a good man. He's a leader in the church. He's always in church. He's a good leader of men. He knows how to call a spade a spade. Surely God must now answer his request as he requests it, because after all, he's a man of the church. Have you ever felt that way? That God has to answer my prayer. After all, I'm not like those other people out there. And so on bended knee, he now does something rather interesting. You've read it, verse 23, but look at it again. Here this leader of men is telling Jesus how to lead. Did you catch it? He tells Jesus that he has a daughter, 12 years old, Mark brings out, and this daughter is nigh unto death. And he tells Jesus now, in the midst of the feast, he says, Jesus, come, lay your hands on my daughter, that she may be healed. And this is the way you do it. First you come to my house, then you touch her, then you resurrect her from her sick bed, and you give her back to me. Man, tell Jesus how to heal. But that's what he does for a living. He tells people how to pray, how to sing, when to kneel. He's done this all his life. He's a ruler. He's a good man. So why shouldn't this Jesus come and do what he asked him to do and do it like he tells him to do it? Now, we would never do that, would we? We have a problem, we go to God and say, God, I don't care how you fix it, just fix it. Or do we tell him exactly how it needs to be done and when it needs to be done and through whom it needs to be done? Are we a little bit like Jairus? I think so. Now notice the little phrase, I pray thee, in verse 23. You'll notice it's italicized if you have a King James Version, meaning it's not in the original Greek. Which would suggest he's not praying Jesus anything. He's simply carrying on as he always does. He's not coming in a servant's role. He is a ruler. He's gotten Jesus' attention, but he's a proud, arrogant rabbi. He hasn't come to submit, but rather to implore, to beg, to command. And like us, he tells his master exactly how to do it, how to fix it. So come. Let's get out of this feast and come now. Come, lay your hands on her. Beloved, I wonder if it ever crossed Jairus' mind. I wonder if it crosses our mind very often that Jesus created the universe without our input. That he lit up the sun and never asked our opinion on how it should be done. He allows the moon to reflect her light and never asks us to get a committee to study it. Are you hearing what I'm saying this morning? We're a lot like Jairus. We find a woman, she's not a Christian. Fellas, listen to me. We find a woman, she's not a Christian, but she's a good woman. She's nice. She's even better than some at the local church. Now we know that Jesus said it's not good that we have that kind of a union. In fact, he said, can two walk together except they be agreed? We know all that. But good woman. And we too, like Jairus, say, come, Lord.

Lay your hands on her and change her. Fix it for me. See, we have our own little ways of coming to Jesus, don't we? We come to Jesus with our own baggage. We come and we share with God exactly how we want Him to fix it up. We even insist on having God save us in our own way. And if we don't like the theology of the Word, we'll go to a church that has the theology of my philosophy. Are you hearing what I'm saying? Beloved, John 14:6, Jesus said, I am the way, I am the truth, I am the only way to the Father. And he that comes to the Father must come through me. That's what Jesus said. But some of us want it to be fixed in another way, our way. Jesus is so kind. Have you noticed that? No. He's not bent out of shape because of our antagonistic spirits. He doesn't lose His cool because we do. He's kind. He puts up with our controlling spirits. Notice verse 24. And Jesus went with Him. And much people followed and thronged Him. This little word thronged, here that Mark uses, simply means pressed together or pressed on all sides of Jesus to the point that He could hardly move. Now let's become Jairus for a moment. Do you dare look out of his eyes? Think with his mind for a moment? Remember, he's in a hurry because he has a 12-year-old daughter that's dying, and he has promised her, probably that morning, I'm going to fix it. Jairus had always fixed things. He knew how to get to the bottom of issues. He was one that could fix the synagogue if need be. He could fix anything. And he promised his little sweetheart, I'll be back. Daddy will fix it. You'll see. So Jairus is in a hurry. The crowd struggles in to see Jesus, to touch Jesus, to look at Jesus. Jairus, in his mind, he's thinking of that little girl, 12 years of age, that precious child, my little girl, the age of innocence and childhood, and yet at that very unique time of life, 12 years of age, almost ready to discover her womanhood, if you please. He's about to let the little child blossom and become a young woman. He doesn't want to miss those precious years that are yet ahead of his child. Master, hurry, hurry, hurry. Come, lay your hands on her, heal her, restore her back to me again. He seems to be sort of self-focused. Verse 25. And a certain woman which had an issue of blood, how long? 12 years. And had suffered many things of many physicians, and had spent all that she had and was nothing better, but grew worse when she had heard of Jesus. Came in the press of the crowd behind Him, touched His garments. Verse 30, and Jesus, immediately knowing in Himself that virtue, power had gone out of Him, turned and said, who touched my clothes? Picture this. Remember, you're Jairus. You've got a hold of Jesus' elbow. You're nudging Him toward your house. You're pulling, you're tugging, you're requesting, you're pleading. And Jesus has the gall to say, excuse me, but somebody touched me. Duh. Jairus says, I'm touching you, Lord. I've got a hold of your elbow. I'm bringing to my house. What do you mean somebody touched you? Sure, they're touching you. Jairus is frustrated. Do you sense it? But Jesus, verse 32 says, looked around. Jesus seems to be in no rush whatsoever. He looks around to see her. How do you know it was a her? He turns to look to her that had done this thing. As though he doesn't even see her. He just looks around, giving her an opportunity to respond. This terrorizes the woman. But it gives her a chance to respond. Isn't Jesus sweet? Doesn't condemn. Doesn't embarrass. No needless pain. He gives her a chance to respond, and he's not going to let this act go unnoticed for four reasons I'm suggesting this morning. Four reasons. Number one, he wants her faith to be an example to others around her. And he doesn't want to miss this opportunity. Number two, he wants her to

experience the personal joy of being recognized by God. Beloved, do you know that God knows who you are? And He cares, Brian. Yeah. God sees you every moment of the day and the night. He knows you by name. And He wanted her to experience that joy of being recognized by Jesus. Thirdly, He wanted to make sure that she knew that her healing came by faith and not by a mystical touch. She wasn't healed by a sliver of Calvary's cross. She wasn't healed because of some portrait that wept some strange, mysterious tears. She was not healed because she went to a shrine. She wasn't healed because she touched a piece of magical cloth or dipped her finger in holy water. She was healed by faith in the Lord Jesus Christ, and He wanted her to know it. Amen. Number four, He wanted her to ever know the rest of her life that she was benefited by the healing power of God. And every time she was able to walk again and to leap for joy again, she knew that her joy and her glory would have to be found in Christ, for He was the healer. He was the bringer of all good gifts. Amen. Jairus, can you picture him now? I remember you're looking out of his eyes. But Jesus wants to teach Jairus a lesson of trust. But when an emergency, beloved, hits us, we want action now. You got it right, Don. I want it now. So come along, Jesus. You know how to end the service at the synagogue. Please, have a prayer and let's move along. Verse 30. But the woman, fearing and trembling, knowing what was done in her, came before Him and told Him. What's that next word? Oh no, God help us. She tells Him all the truth. 12 years bottled up inside of what she's gone through. She now pours it all out in this testimony service. Now Jairus has, he's conducted testimony services. He's seen people like her before. She'll dominate the whole time. Bring this to a close, he's saying. Lord, I need Your help. I've got a 12-year-old daughter. Somewhere in Jairus' mind, he forgot that this woman was in pain for the length of years that his daughter was in health. Could it be we sometimes get so focused on my needs, our needs, we forget the needs of others? I'm glad Jesus doesn't forget. Jesus knows us all. He can fix it all. But poor Jairus, always in control, but now he seemed to be losing his ability to control the situation. What are you doing? Let's end this service, Lord, please. Let's move on. My daughter is dying. You see, beloved, He's a lot like us today, isn't He? We believe in God. There's no doubt we believe in God. We just don't understand how He works. And sometimes, come on, say amen now, He does frustrate us. Our son is on drugs. We pour out our hearts and say, God, what are You doing up there? Our daughter comes home from the academy and she's pregnant out of wedlock. And we say, God, what are You doing? Don't You care? Daddy's out of work again. It's winter time. He's been faithful. He's been a local elder or a deacon at the church. He's never missed a church service. He's always been there, even through the boring sermons. But he's endured. He's paid a faithful tithe. He's always been Lord. God, why don't You give him a job? What are You doing? He said. It's hard to trust when we don't understand. But beloved, God understands, and that's all that matters. Period. He understood the woman's needs. He understood Jairus' needs. And He understands your needs. Verse 35. While He yet spake, there came from

0: ruler of the synagogue's house, certain ones implied, which said, "Thy daughter is dead. Why troublest thou the master any further?" Verse 36. As soon as Jesus overheard. Did you catch it? As soon as Jesus heard the word that was spoken, he said of the synagogue, "Ah, be not afraid. I'll fix it." Even though Jesus' focus was on the woman and her issue, even though Jesus had turned and was looking into her eyes, he heard the word that the little girl had died. Beloved, at times you and I may think God is more concerned about more important issues than you or your kids. But he's always listening.
1: Amen.
0: He always hears. And he meets our needs. "Hold on," he says. "Don't give up. Have faith. I'll fix it." Nice to know, Dee. God can fix it. Beloved, Jesus hears the weeping of the widow. He hears the prayer of the little child. He hears the cry of every afflicted soul. And he rejoices with those who rejoice. He weeps with those who weep. He sets up kingdoms. He takes them down. There's nothing that God does not see and hear. But somewhere in it all, Jairus forgot Jesus loved the world. He forgot that Jesus came to seek and to save. He was only thinking of his need. Jesus then turned to him and said, "Don't worry, Jairus, I'll fix it." But now for Jairus, it's too late. Jairus now, his controlling his mechanism within him suddenly dies. His ability now to take charge suddenly disappears. His willingness to push now is abated. Controlling, no longer able to fix it. His promised daughter is gone. Now see him, if you please. Look through his eyes for a moment. Do you sense the hopelessness? Do you see now why he became submissive? And he turned it all over to God. It was out of his hands. Beloved, there are some things you and I can't fix. Bottom line, nothing. We can't fix anything. We just think we can. And when we realize we can't, we then turn it over to God. I'm suggesting, beloved, we need to turn it over to God now. Everything we have, turn over to God and let him fix it. He cares, he knows, he understands. And let him do it in his way. Verse 37. And Jesus allowed no man to follow him except Peter and James and John, the brother of James. And he cometh to the house of the ruler of the synagogues. And when he had come in, verse 41, he took the little girl or the damsel by the hand and said unto her in Aramaic, or in her own language. Isn't that the way Jesus does? He talks kids' language. I like that. He says, "Little girl, I say unto you, arise." Now don't miss this point. Don't miss this point. What Jairus wanted was a healing. What Jesus wanted was a resurrection. So oftentimes we bring our little peanut prayers to God thinking they're so great and Jesus wants to give us a major experience, but we want just something little. This year I prayed for a healing for two of my good friends. One a former elder, one a fellow pastor. I prayed for a healing, but they both died. So did my daddy this year. But that's okay. Because we don't see through

0: Jesus' eyes. His ways are higher than ours. His desires for us are greater than ours. Today, Jesus looks beyond our temporary life and our little prayers and our petitions and our supposed needs. And he says, "For the Lord Himself shall descend from heaven with a shout and with the voice of the archangel and with the trump of God, and the dead in Christ shall rise first." Oh, beloved, we're praying for a healing. God is longing for a resurrection. There are no words to describe the joy of Jairus or the joy of his little girl that day who was awakened from her sleep of death. Turning to her daddy, I can imagine she said, "Daddy, you fixed it." Oh, humble, humble me. No pride that day in what he had done. For he had done nothing. It was then that I imagine that he introduced her to Jesus, who is good. Amen. And that's why he does good things. Remember, beloved, when your days are filled with sorrow and care, when your heart is lonely and drear, then cast your care on Jesus alone and leave your worry and fear. Oh, troubled soul, the Savior knows every burden you bear. He sees every heartache and every tear. So cast your care on Jesus today, for Jesus is very near.
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2: Hi, I'm Johnny Erickson Tata, and there's a special painting that hangs in my bedroom. Whenever I lie down at night, I draw such comfort and courage from it. It's a beautiful painting of a big, powerful angel standing guard over a child's bed. He looks like a fierce angel, waiting and ready to ward off any dark spirit that dare encroach on that child. And the painting reminds me that there are, indeed, ministering spirits that have been sent by God to help protect and comfort me. And I love that. It's like the story in 2 Kings chapter 6, where Elisha asked God to open the eyes of his fearful, anxious servant. Suddenly, his eyes were opened, and he saw a multitude of angels surrounding him and Elisha. And friend, the same is true for you. So take heart. Draw comfort and courage from the fact that legions of angels, indeed all of heaven, is on your side as you strive to live for Christ.
3: 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Join our hosts, Gary Gibbs and John Bradshaw, speakers for the Amazing Facts Ministry, as they now open the Bible and discuss themes that affect your life today. 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
4: Hi, friends, and welcome again to Bible Talk, where we talk about what the Bible says to us today. I'm John Bradshaw, and with me is Gary Gibbs. Hi there, Gary.
5: Hi, John. What are we going to talk about today?
4: Today on Bible Talk, a subject we haven't covered before, we're going to talk today, I propose we talk today, about what the Bible says on the subject of baptism.
5: I think that's an excellent idea. In fact, I grew up in a church where we put a lot of emphasis on baptism.
4: Oh, I think that's a good idea, too. The Bible puts a lot of emphasis on baptism. Now, I, on the other hand, grew up in a church where we really didn't have any emphasis on baptism whatsoever. And when I read the Bible, I say, hey, this is an important thing. It ought to be emphasized.
5: Let me share with you and our listeners a text that I learned as a young man, actually a little boy. And I was read this text, and it was urged upon me that I really needed to be baptized if I was going to be saved. Mark 16, verse 16. He that believeth and is baptized shall be saved.
4: Sure.
5: But he that believeth not shall be damned. So let me ask you a question. In my faith background, my teaching was, if you're not baptized, you're not saved. Do you have to be baptized, John, in order to be saved?
4: Now, let me admit that.

0: that's a tricky question. I don't mean a trick question, but that's a delicate question to answer. Let's lay down a solid foundation here. The Bible says we are saved one way and one way only, and that is we are saved by
1: grace.
0: Grace through
1: faith.
0: Faith in who?
1: Jesus Christ and what he did on the cross for us.
0: His shed blood, right?
1: Mm-hmm.
0: Sure. So there's only one way we're saved, and that's through Jesus Christ. So to say you're not saved unless you're baptized is, in one sense, a little unbalanced. But then in the other sense, so hear me out, Jesus made it an imperative. You read it with your own mouth, with your own voice there. He said, if you believe and you are baptized, you will be saved.
1: Mm-hmm.
0: So it seems to indicate pretty strongly to me that if you can read that and you can understand that and you know that's God's will for your life, if you're serious about your relationship with God and about going to heaven, then sure, you need to be baptized.
1: Okay, so in order to be saved, you have to be baptized. That tells me then all of those people, your relatives from a church where they didn't baptize, they're all lost, even though they went to church every week. They're all lost because they weren't baptized.
0: Good question, and that's why I say there's a balance here. See, Jesus says, or James wrote, any man that knows to do good and does not do it, to him it is sin. So when you don't know, when you don't have opportunity, when it's not presented to you, yet you're following Christ with a full heart, you're giving him everything that you know to give him, why, there's a slightly different spin on that, I think, and we've got to take that into account.
1: So is it important or not?
0: It's vitally important. Jesus said if you believe and you're baptized, you'll be saved. So when you've read the Bible and you know, you ought to be baptized.
1: All right. Let me ask you another question then. What if a person knows about baptism? All right. They've heard about it. And they just say, I'm not good enough to be baptized right yet. One day I'll be baptized. But they die, John, before they can be baptized. All right, you said if you know the truth and you don't do it, it's sin. This person knows it, they don't do it, they die. Are they saved or lost?
0: Well, now, I don't like to be noncommittal on Bible talk because I think we can find our answers and clear answers in the Bible. But I do want to say this. It is not for me or anyone else to make a decision as to somebody was saved or otherwise. As for me and my house, we read the Bible. It says be baptized. We want to be baptized. I wouldn't feel right and I wouldn't feel safe knowing God's will and flagrantly refusing to do it. But I'm not going to tell you that someone was lost because I don't know the heart. God didn't bring me into his counsel when he made that decision. That's for God to decide and not for me to decide.
1: Do we have any examples in the Bible of people who are saved without being baptized?
0: Well, I can think of one straight up, and that'd be the thief on the cross. Now, we don't know that he was not baptized, but we don't know that he was either. Most people assume that this was a fella who was not baptized, see?
1: Mm-hmm.
0: And what did Jesus say to him? He said to Christ, Lord, remember me when thou comest in thy kingdom. And Jesus says, verily, I say to thee today, you will be with me in paradise. Now, Jesus didn't say, man, if you are serious about making this trip to heaven, you need to hop down off this cross, run off to the Jordan, and find someone to baptize you.
1: Yeah, and he didn't call for the guards to bring buckets of water and start dousing the guy either.
0: He didn't do that. He just said to him, Mr. Thief, I know you haven't been baptized. Now I'm inserting that, but that's mm-hmm. what we're assuming. But I'm going to accept you just like you are and accept the sincerity in your heart. In all reality, at that point in time, the poor old thief didn't have opportunity to be baptized.
1: I have met people. In fact, as a pastor, I have led people to Christ who were on their deathbed, who'd never been baptized, and they couldn't be baptized at that point in time.
0: Right.
1: But you know they gave their heart to the Lord. You know they were sincere. And you really don't want to wait till a deathbed to convert and give your heart to the Lord, but it's better than nothing for some people.
0: Absolutely right.
1: And we have to leave them to God and let God determine, because that's what it's all about anyway.
0: And so you see the tension in this question. Must you be baptized? Well, you really ought to be. And if you know God's will, you know, Gary, if you know God's will on any question, you ought to do it. Isn't that right?
1: Mm-hmm.
0: If the Spirit of God is drawing you and calling you to repent and you refuse to do so, well, that's a dodgy business.
1: Mm-hmm.
0: That's dangerous ground. But we'll leave it to God to make the final determination in every case. What we need to do is settle in our hearts that if we know God's will, happy are we if we do it. And we'll do God's will out of love for Him.
1: Now, John, there are some churches that it's interesting to me. They really don't have any other real clear-cut teachings from the Bible that they really emphasize that people need to follow the Lord in, you know, where they're accepting the Lordship of Christ and giving up some of the worldly things in order to be more godly. But they do put a huge emphasis on water baptism. Now, are they being legalistic when they say, listen, you live your life any other way you want, but as long as you come to the altar, you give your heart to God, and we get you dunked and we baptize you, then you're good to go for heaven.
0: The truth of the matter is, I believe someone who says that is being legalistic.
1: How so?
0: If someone says, man, you can do what you want, but this one little thing you must do, this act you must perform, and that will qualify you for heaven, well, that's out of kilter with the rest of Scripture. Scripture says, accept Jesus Christ. That's the key to everlasting life. Then once you've accepted Jesus, your heart will change out of love for Him and appreciation for what He's done on the cross.
1: Now, but is it legalism? Is it legalism, even if you have the right heart about this, okay? You're talking to a converted person.
0: Okay.
1: And you're saying, you have to be baptized. And the person says, but I don't want to. It's going to get my hair wet or whatever it is. I don't want to be baptized. God knows my heart. He accepts me.
0: Listen, if you've got an honest heart with the Lord, it is not legalism to do anything that He requires. In fact, turn that on its head.
1: But what if I don't want to do it?
0: Turn that on its head. Someone who says, I don't need to, I've already done enough,
1: mm-hmm.
0: That's legalism. Because that person is saying, I have done enough.
1: They have a checklist.
0: Oh, so
1: they've
0: now...
1: checked enough things off, they should be accepted by God.
0: Salvation becomes what I have done. You're quite right. Mm-hmm. Here's where salvation really works. The person comes to Jesus because He draws them. And then that person says, what must I do to be saved? What shall I do to inherit eternal life? In other words, Lord, what wilt Thou have me to do? Because I love You. And Jesus says, if you love me, keep my commandments. Do my will in every specific and every particular. See, so when your heart is right and you know God's will, listen, wild horses ought not be able to keep you away from the baptistry, from the waters of baptism. You ought to get in there as quickly as you possibly can.
1: But why can't we say, just believe in the Lord Jesus Christ and thou shalt be saved? Why do we have to say, believe and be baptized?
0: Well, because that's what the Bible says. Want me to show you where?
1: Yes.
0: You got a Bible in the book of Acts, chapter 2 and verse 37. When they heard this, they were pricked in their heart and said to Peter and to the rest of the apostles, men and brethren, what shall we do? And Peter said, repent and be baptized, every one of you, in the name of Jesus Christ for the remission of sins, and you shall receive the gift of the Holy Ghost. You mentioned, why don't we just...
1: believe. Just believe in Jesus.
0: You know, that word believe is a misunderstanding. Understood word.
1: How so?
0: You know, a lot of people say, if I just believe, then I can carry on how I am. That word belief, that's an action word. When you believe in Jesus Christ, see, if you believe in Him, if you are in Him and you believe, that's going to radically impact your life. You're not going to be the same person. You're not going to think the same thoughts. You're not going to say the same words. You cannot possibly believe in Jesus and remain unchanged.
1: So you're not really looking for ways out of doing what God asks you to do when you're really converted and when you're really believing.
0: You're looking for ways in. When you believe, your life is impacted and it is changed. Now, it's true. Believe on the Lord and you'll be saved. That's 100% right. But don't be watering down this thing about belief and turning belief into some namby-pamby, weak thing that just leaves you as a sinner stuck in your sins. Believing in Christ is powerful. It's the power of the gospel unto salvation, and it'll impact you and move you in the direction of Christ.
1: And I've experienced that. When I gave my heart to the Lord, I wanted to do whatever He said. And I wanted to be baptized.
0: Now, was that a checklist? You were saying, now that I'm a Christian, I mustn't smoke, I mustn't have rock music, I mustn't run around or whatever. Was it like that?
1: Not at all.
0: No, I hope not.
1: In fact, some of those things weren't on my checklist.
0: The correct experience would be saying, because of what Jesus has done for me, I now find it a delight to do his will.
1: In fact, you mentioned rock music. As I was converted, I was actually baptized and still had rock music. But as I got to listening to it, I said, you know, these words and this music doesn't go along with where my heart is anymore.
0: Right.
1: And that's why I got rid of it.
0: Sure. Because you could say this is not consistent with the will of Jesus Christ for my life.
1: You know, I think, John, next program, we need to talk about the meaning of baptism. Because it's got to be more than just getting your head wet with water.
0: Absolutely. There's no doubt about it. And in the meantime, why don't I mention that we've got a Bible study that goes right along with this. We are not going to be able to exhaust this subject this time or next time. So get that Bible study, call the toll-free number that you're about to hear, and remember that when we talk about baptism, Gary, what are we talking about? A change.
1: A change of the heart.
0: A change of heart. And a person who comes to Jesus Christ, what's going to happen in that life?
1: They're going to live for God, and they're going to reveal a life that glorifies God because they love God.
0: Friend, there's more. We'll talk about more next time. Be sure to join Gary and me for more here on Bible Talk.

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1: In Revelation 2, verse 2, we find Jesus speaking, and here's what he says. I know your works, your labor, your patience, and that you cannot bear those who are evil. And you have tested those who say they are apostles and are not, and have found them liars. As you read through the pages of the New Testament, one thing becomes painfully obvious. Even though the early apostolic church had the truth as it was taught by Jesus himself, even though they learned the principles of Christianity straight from the lips of the disciples, they still had a lot of theological problems on their plates. People with strange new ideas and twisted concepts of the gospel showed up almost immediately after the church was established. In this message to the church of Ephesus, which is aimed directly at the earliest years of the Christian church, Jesus commends them for being careful with the truth. You can't bear with those who are evil, he says, and you have tried those who say they are apostles and are not, and you've discovered that they're liars. I want you to notice how pleased Jesus seems to be that his people refuse to be gullible. They won't accept just anything that blows in with the wind as gospel truth, just because it mentions the name of Jesus or makes casual reference to the Bible. There are whitewashed versions of Christianity, people who proclaim themselves to be sent by God, that present a dangerously twisted or lopsided version of Christianity. As a pastor, I've seen it happen many times. Somebody starts a special Bible study group, and it all starts out well enough until somehow the group starts drifting off into the twilight zone. They become something that kind of reminds me of early Gnostic cults, which kind of preached a version of salvation by knowledge. If you were privy to a certain body of mystical knowledge, you were spiritually in with the Gnostics. If you didn't know what the Gnostics knew, you were out. And some of these wayward Bible study groups remind me of that. They latch on to a certain best-selling book, or they latch on to just one or two little passages of the Bible taken out of context, and they become completely absorbed by an idea or philosophy that really doesn't resemble the wider teachings of the Bible. They get caught up in issues of diet or interpersonal relationships or styles of church government until they start eating, sleeping, and breathing that one little thought. And by the time they've existed in isolation from the rest of the church for a number of months, they come out with a message that scarcely resembles the life and teachings of Jesus. If someone comes along with the latest thing in Christianity, a little red flag ought to go up somewhere in your mind. There is, after all, nothing new under the sun. The message of Christ and the commission he's given the church has remained unchanged for nearly 2,000 years. When you hear something that sounds out of balance with the wider message of the Bible, be careful to go back and test it carefully with the Word of God. This is the ultimate arbiter of the truth, and it will never let you down. The cutting truths of God's Word have a way of quickly exposing liars, and used by the wise servant of God consistently, they're also going to give you a better way to live.

0: 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Here's a couple of misconceptions to be aware of before you start. 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
1: You've got questions? God has answers, and they're all found in the Bible. Welcome to God's Treasure Chest. I'm Charles Mills. Let's see what's hiding in God's Word today.
2: Would God ever get married?
1: Marriage came into being so men and women wouldn't be lonely. The Lord God said, "It is not good for the man to be alone," Genesis 2:18 NIV. Usually, God doesn't get lonely because he's surrounded by millions of adoring angels and a universe full of beings that enjoy his friendship. But right now, he is lonely for us because sin has separated us from him. That will soon change. "I will make a helper suitable for him," the Creator continued in the same verse. Wives and husbands were made to be partners together. God has partners. Jesus, his Son, the Holy Spirit, plus a million angels and a universe full of beings who enjoy his friendship. "Be fruitful and increase in number," God told Adam and Eve in chapter 1, verse 28. "Fill the earth and subdue it. Rule over the fish of the sea and the birds of the air and over every living creature that moves on the ground," NIV. Husbands and wives were supposed to have babies and care for the earth. But in heaven, God can speak people into existence and create worlds with simple commands. No need for marriage. 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If you'd like to learn more about God and his amazing treasure chest, write for your free kids-only Bible course. 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
4: 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Blaming doesn't change anything. 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
6: Oh, praise the Lord, all ye nations. Praise him, all ye people. For his merciful kindness is great toward us. And the truth of the Lord endureth forever. 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
7: Blessed are the meek, for they shall inherit the earth.
8: Welcome to the Mercy Minute from mercyships.org. One Friday afternoon, an elderly woman showed up at our Mercy Ship in Benin with her newborn grandson in her arms. His need for immediate medical attention was obvious. Conjunctivitis began in the womb and caused the baby's eyelids to swell. Two large red sacs covered his eyes, blocking his vision. If left untreated, his eyes would be damaged beyond repair. When the baby was born, doctors said he needed more advanced medical care that Mercy Ships could provide for free. So the baby's grandmother bundled up the yet-named child and climbed onto the back of a motorcycle taxi to Benin. Arriving at the ship, the baby was able to be seen immediately. Dr. Jim from the U.S. performed a simple operation to treat the baby's infected eyes. In the time of his recovery, his mother arrived and named him Desiree. This tiny baby would grow up able to see the world around him. Browse to mercyships.org.
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10: 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Hot today with a high near 104 and lows around 76. Sunny tomorrow with a high of 103 and lows around 75. For your Wednesday, sunny with a high near 103 and lows around 75. And for Thursday, partly sunny with a high near 99 and lows around 75. That's your evening weather on Bakersfield Christian Talk Radio.
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12: The Sermon on the Mount are not some nice words to hang in an office cubicle. They're not some pious platitude to put on our walls. They are words to be the very bedrock, the very foundation of our characters.
13: That's Pastor Mark Finley, and this is Hope Lives 365. 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Here's Pastor Mark.
12: Therefore, if you bring your gift to the altar, and there remember that your brother has something against you. It's not that there's something in my heart against brother, but I see there's a barrier between us. I see that he or she has something against me. Maybe I haven't done anything at all, but I humbly go, because deep within my heart, I long for reconciliation.

nation. So I go humbly. Let me illustrate it. Here's a husband and a wife. She has prepared this magnificent supper. There are mashed potatoes. There are gluten steaks. What you laugh for? There is corn. There are carrots. There is vegan ice cream for dessert with soy milk. She has prepared this luscious supper. Her husband has been working all day, and she can't wait for him to come home. She's going to surprise him. She's put on her most beautiful dress. She has washed her hair and fixed it beautifully. She can't wait for her Prince Charming to come home. He's always home at 5:30, but 6:15, and he's not home, and she's a little worried. 6 o'clock, he's not home, and she's more worried, and he doesn't call, and the supper is cold on the table. 7:30, he comes home, and she says, "Darling, where were you?" "Oh, I just stopped off to watch the ball game with my friends." "And you didn't call me? You didn't text me?" "It's okay, honey." "It's not okay." "It's okay, honey." They say nothing that night. But there's a barrier. There's a barrier. 2 days go by. 3 days go by. 4 days go by. And he's wondering, what's wrong? What's going on here? And the Holy Spirit impresses him. I was insensitive. I was insensitive to my wife. I thought more of my own needs than her needs. And he goes to her humbly. And here's what he does not say. "Honey, if I did something wrong..." Once they start with "if," you know it's no apology at all. Once they start with "if," forget it. Don't tell me anything else. He goes to her and he says, "Honey, I was incredibly insensitive. You went to all that effort. I was really insensitive to that. Would you please forgive me?" For the first time, he understands her pain. You can never have reconciliation with another until you understand their pain. "I'm sorry. I was wrong." When you do that, not only is there reconciliation, but you are building your own character. You are building a house that's going to last. 7 great principles. We got to move. Principle number 1 is a righteousness that does what, everybody? Exceeds the righteousness of the scribes and Pharisees. Principle number 2 in the Sermon on the Mount is what? It's a humility that seeks to reconcile at any cost. It is the willingness to say, "I was wrong." If I was wrong 1% of the time and the other person 99% of the time, I'm not going to deal with their 99%. I'm going to deal with my 1%. Yes. Because I got to get that thing right. Thirdly, there's a security that seeks only to honor Christ. Now notice, here's one that really is often misunderstood. Take your Bible, please. We're looking at Matthew chapter 5. Matthew chapter 5. We're looking at Matthew 5, verse 39 to 42. Matthew 5, 39 to verse 42. Notice there is a security here. This is really an interesting one. Many people misunderstand this one, but when you take this into practice, you are building a character to stand the test of time. Matthew 5, verse 39. Here we go. "But I tell you, not to resist an evil person. Whoever slaps you on the right cheek, turn the other to him also. And if anyone wants to take away your tunic, let him have your cloak. And whoever compels you to go 1 mile, go 2. I need somebody to slap. Paul, come on up here. I need to slap somebody over there. I need to slap somebody over here. Come on up here, Paul. All right. What's the Bible say? It's pretty clear, Paul. What does it say here? If anybody slaps you on the right cheek, all right, Paul, get ready. Bible doesn't say nothing about hard, Paul. All right. Now, I'm facing Paul, Paul's facing me, right? It says, whoever slapped you on the right cheek, where's your right cheek? Here's my right hand. How am I going to slap you with my right hand on your right cheek? How am I going to do that? I can't do

like this. I'm not going to get much of a wappo in. I must go like this, right? Slap you with the back of my hand. Okay, you may go down. I didn't slap you too hard, did I? Okay. Right. Now, here's the deal. Don't miss this one. This is not talking about a horrible husband who abuses his wife. This is not saying that at all. If your husband's beating you up, just it's the farthest thing from that. Notice what the text says. Whoever slaps you on the right cheek, I'm right-handed, I must slap him with the back of my hand. The backhanded slap was the slap that the master gave to the slave in the Roman times. It was the highest insult you could give. It was worse than spitting in your face. So this is what Jesus is saying. He's saying, when you are insulted, if you want to build a character that stands the test of time, don't defend yourself. That's what Christ is saying. He's not saying submit yourself to physical violence. He's saying in the face of insult, in the face of ridicule, in the face of others talking about you, don't defend yourself. But what should you do? If they ask you to go 1 mile, go two. In other words, you outkind them. If you want to build a character that stands the test of time, do not overcome evil with evil. Overcome evil with what? Good. Is Jesus coming soon? Do we want to build a character that stands? How do we do that? By building on the rock of Jesus. And what does that mean? It means, one, we have to have a righteousness that exceeds the scribes and Pharisees. It means, number two, that we seek to reconcile in every instance. It means, number three, that we are willing to have a security. See, if you're insecure, you defend yourself. If you're secure in Christ, you don't have to defend yourself because Christ is your defender. You see, if you're insecure, you either have to find some kind of excuse for you did what you did because of this, that, and the next thing. But if you're secure in Christ, your honor is in Christ. Now notice, fourth point, Matthew 6, verse 1 to 3. Matthew 6, 1 to 3. There is an unselfishness that seeks only to glorify Christ. Anything we do is tainted with selfish motives. And if you want to build a character that stands the test of time, you are saying, Jesus, all I want to do is serve. I want to serve for service's sake. I want to minister for minister's sake. I want to seek the glory that only comes from Christ. Matthew chapter 6, you're looking there, verse 1. Building blocks for eternity. Matthew 6, verse 1. Take heed that you do not do your charitable deeds before men to be seen by them. Otherwise, you have no reward from your Father in heaven. Therefore, when you do charitable deeds, don't sound a trumpet like the hypocrites do. In other words, take the emphasis off yourself. Praise other people when you see them doing something good. Thank God for the people around you. Praise God for what they are doing. Lift others up by your words. Don't be filled with a self-seeking, inflated importance. What does Scripture say? It says, serve for service's sake, bless for blessing's sake. When you bless others, the joy of that is not somebody else telling you how good you are. It's the joy of service. It's the internal joy you get from blessing others. Character qualities. Fifthly, a single-minded focus that places priority on the things of eternity. In other words, be sure your priorities are straight. Matthew chapter 6, verse 19 to 21. Matthew 6, verse 19 to 21. Do not lay up for yourselves treasures on earth, where moth and rust destroy, where thieves break through to steal. But lay up for yourselves treasures in heaven, where neither moth nor rust destroy, where thieves don't break in and steal. Where your treasure is, your heart is going to be also. In other words, be sure your priorities are not all mixed up. Be sure you focus on the things of eternity. The things of time often crowd out the things of eternity. So here are character qualities that will enable us to stand in the crisis ahead. An internal righteousness, a knowing qualities that will enable us to stand

because we exceed the expectations of others in Christ's name. We never respond to insults, never respond defensively. Fourthly, there's an unselfish spirit that only seeks to serve and glorify Christ. There's a single-minded focus on the things of eternity. Have you ever noticed how the things of time want to crowd out the things of eternity? The sports events of this world strangle some people's spiritual experience. Music of this world, sometimes it strangles their spiritual life. The love of pleasure, position, honor, wealth. But the Christian has a single-minded focus. Does not mean they don't support themselves in any way, certainly not. But it means that what's most important to them is knowing Christ. There is a settled confidence, number six, that leads to unwavering trust. Notice what Scripture says in the Sermon on the Mount. Matthew chapter 7, here we go, Matthew chapter 7. And I am the first one to admit that the Sermon on the Mount is impossible to put into action. Did you hear what the preacher just said? The Sermon on the Mount is impossible to put into action. But I didn't put a period there, without the grace of Christ. When Jesus lives in your heart, changes your life, what's difficult at one time springs forth spontaneously from within. Notice Matthew 7, verse 1 to 3. Here we go. Matthew 7. Judge not that you be not judged. For with what judgment you judge, you'll be judged. With the measure that you use, it'll be measured back to you again. In other words, burn your label machine. Burn your label machine. We put labels on people. This person's liberal, this person's conservative. This person's proud, this person is this, this person's that, this person's the next. And you know what happens? Once you put labels on people, you begin seeing them through that label. And that's all you see. Once you start labeling those people, burn your label machine. Do you know the heartaches and the struggles of the other person you just labeled? Do you know the challenges that that person you just labeled faces? Do you know their background? Do you know their upbringing? Do you know their childhood and the things that shape them? Burn your label machine. God has called us to something better, something higher, something nobler. God has called us to respond differently. You know, one of the lovely stories I love to tell is about our little grandson, Dyson. It was early in the school year. Little Dyson, he's about 7 years old now. He goes to school, and he has a new pair of shoes on. And this little kid is really excited about his new pair of shoes. And he looks, and they were a pretty nice pair of shoes. And a little girl came up to him, and she said, "Dyson, your shoes are ugly." He looked up, then he looked down, he said, "But your shoes are beautiful." Judge not that you be not judged. You see, if you judge other people, it's either because you're proud or insecure. One of those two. You're either proud and you feel better by putting them down, or you're insecure trying to build yourself up. What does the Sermon on the Mount say? I want to build a house that's solid. See, when the crisis comes, the only thing you're going to have is your character. That's all we're going to have, right? It's our character. Build a house through the grace of Christ by making positive choices in your life through His grace and by His Spirit to live in harmony with the Sermon on the Mount. The seventh principle is this. It's an earnest prayer life that touches the heart of God. Take your Bible and turn to Matthew chapter 7. It's a devotional life that goes deep. Matthew, the seventh chapter. You're looking there at verses 7 through 11. Ask and it will be given to you. Jesus is not saying ask for a Rolls Royce and it's going to come rolling in your yard. He's saying ask for a character like Christ's. Ask for a patient spirit. Ask for a loving heart. Ask God to take away your critical tongue. Ask God to take away your judgmental attitude. Ask God to take away your self-righteousness. Ask God to do a miracle in your life. Ask

and it will be given to you. Seek and you will find. Knock and it will be opened unto you. For everyone that asks receives, and everyone who seeks finds, and everyone that knocks will be opened. Or what man is there among you, if his son asks for a bread, he'll give him a stone? Or if he asks for a fish, he'll give him a serpent? If you then being evil, see, this is the gift that God promises to you and me. If you then being evil know how to give good gifts to your children, how much more will the Holy Spirit give good things? What are the good things? A gentle spirit, a kind spirit, a compassionate spirit, a loving heart, a tolerant mind. Ask for those character qualities and you will build a house that'll stand. John developed a cough. The cough was slight at first, but it persisted. His wife was insistent. John, you really have to go to the doctor. I'm going to be okay. You know, he was this macho man. Don't worry about me. I'm going to be okay. John, you got to go to the doctor. John, you're having a hard time walking up the stairs. John, you got to go to the doctor. 2 months go by. 3 months go by. John's coughing gets worse. His heart is burning. His wife said, I'm driving you to the doctor. You are going to the doctor with me. They get in the car, go to the doctor. The doctor sends him for chest x-rays. They take the appropriate blood tests. The results are in. Day or two later, John gets a phone call from his doctor. You got to come into the office. John comes into the office. The doctor says, John, I've got bad news for you. It's really bad. The cancer, that little black spot that you had 9 months ago that I could have treated, it's metastasized. We can't do anything. Radiation therapy, chemotherapy, we can't do anything. But John, only if you had come in sooner, I could have done something. Only if you would have come 9 months ago, a year ago, I could have done something. The great physician invites you to come now. All of us have black spots on our soul. We have a disease that's deadly and fatal. But the great physician invites us to come. He longs to perform surgery on the soul. He longs to prepare us for the coming crisis. He longs for us to survive in the tough times ahead. In Christ and through Christ and because of Christ, we can build a foundation that will stand in the storms of life. If we would stand in the storms of life, there is one true foundation, and that is Jesus Christ living and dwelling in the heart. No storm can shake him. No winds can topple him. No external force can move him. No mighty gale can uproot him. No windy gust can blow him over. Amidst the fiercest storms, we can stand in Christ and with Christ and because of Christ. Will you let Jesus do that surgery in your heart? Will you open your heart to God right now in prayer as we bow our heads? And will you say by the Spirit, oh Jesus, look deep within my heart. Search my soul. Lord, give me a righteousness that's far beyond the scribes and Pharisees. Give me a humility that longs to reconcile. Give me such a security in Christ that I don't have to judge anybody else. Teach me, Lord, to serve for service's sake. Lord, take me deeper. Lord, take me deeper. Deeper in your love. Deeper in your grace. Deeper in your goodness. Lord, help me build a house that's strong. Take a moment now and let God do an x-ray on your soul. Let God speak to your heart. In the quietness, God may do something new. Let him speak to you. Let the Spirit touch you. Open your heart to him. Oh, my Father, we sense the glory of your presence. We sense the moving of your Spirit.

0: We sense you're speaking to our hearts. Lord, the storm is coming, relentless in its fury. And we long by the grace of God. We long by the power of the Holy Spirit to be wise builders, to listen to the sayings of Christ and to put them into practice in our life. Father, we pray that the Sermon on the Mount will not be something that we paste on the wall, but something written indelibly in our heart, that we would learn to live like Jesus and love like Jesus and see other people like Jesus sees them and serve like Jesus served for the glory of his name, not the glory of our names. Take away all pride and arrogance. Take away all judgmentalism. Take away all intolerance. Take away all self-centeredness. Where the things of time have crowded out our lives, may the things of eternity fill our hearts. Now, Father, send us from this place anchored in the rock of Jesus. Send us from this place filled with his love, redeemed by his grace, and may his righteousness flow out of us in Christ's name. Amen.
1: 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It is his final message before sweeping changes occur across the globe. 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
1: 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She delights in helping with the offering and caring for the building she once felt too ashamed to enter. 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She rejoiced as she said, "As grace delivered me, I would like to show the work of God."
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3: Jesus said in Revelation chapter 2 and 3, to him that overcomes, to him that overcomes, to him. He says it 7 times. Why would Jesus say to him that overcomes if it wasn't possible for you to overcome? The question is, do you believe Jesus? Or do you believe the devil? I don't know if you ever heard about a nefarious character by the name of Grigory Rasputin, sometimes known as the Mad Monk. He was started as a Russian Orthodox believer, but he kind of went on a spiritualistic pilgrimage and became sort of a self-proclaimed holy man. By the time he got to St. Petersburg and Moscow and some of the Russian capitals, he was embraced. And during that time in the high society, he somehow came in contact with the king in his family, Tsar Nicholas II. Family had been ruling in Russia for 300 years, that dynasty. Well, they had a son named Alexei that struggled with hemophilia, and Rasputin claimed to be able to heal him, and it seemed like that when he did his incantations or hypnosis, I'm not exactly sure what happened, the boy improved whenever he was having some episode struggling with bleeding, and or he was anemic. And the parents were very anxious then to keep this holy man around. Well, he enjoyed the attention, the prestige. He was in the press quite a bit, and everyone was fawning over him. And over a period of months and years, it became where he invaded the family, began to manipulate the family, and control the affairs of the state. I believe that it was because of his evil influence, Tsar Nicholas was making bad military decisions during World War I. Eventually, the communists overthrew the Tsar in his empire, and a lot of it can be traced back to the bad counsel they had from Rasputin. Rasputin was assassinated. The communists arrested the Romanov family, and eventually they were all executed. They believed the wrong source, and it destroyed an empire, not to mention a family. So we need to guard against believing the wrong sources. Remember, the devil is a wolf who dresses up in sheep's clothing to deceive sheep. And his tactics have been very successful. When Christians believe the devil, it would seem like that would be a contradiction. Christians are Christians because they don't believe the devil. Well, there are many who want to be Christians that sometimes believe the wrong source. Matthew chapter 7, Jesus said, "Many will say to me in that day, 'Lord, Lord, have we not prophesied in your name and cast out devils in your name and done many wonderful works in your name?' And I will declare to them, 'I never knew you. Depart from me, you who practice iniquity.'" Here are believers who thought they were listening to the Lord, but they were listening to the wrong voice. Go to the end of time. Look in Revelation 12. That great dragon, who's that? It's the devil, Satan, was cast out, who deceives the whole world. There are so many who believe the enemy. Revelation 19, verse 20, the beast was captured, and with him the false prophet. And Jesus warns us there'll be many false prophets in the last days who worked signs in his presence by which he deceived those who received the mark of the beast and those who worshiped the image. Now, so much of the warnings that we read about in the Bible are warning Christians against believing the enemy, because he's a deceiver. Now, the story I'd like to use as a template for the points I want to make today is found in the book of Numbers. So if you have your Bibles, you might join me by going to Numbers 13. And I'll be setting the stage for you here. Numbers chapter 13. Here, the children of Israel are on the borders of the Jordan River. Originally, God's plan was save them from Egypt. He miraculously fed them on their way to the Mount Sinai. There at Mount Sinai, they got the Ten Commandments. He gave them instructions on building a sanctuary. They built the sanctuary, better understood the plan of salvation, and then go on into the Promised Land. That was God's plan. But there were some distractions along the way. Something went wrong. As they got to the borders, they're right there at the threshold of the Promised Land, the Jordan River. They can look across the river and see the Promised Land. They're right there. It's right within their reach. And don't forget, the reason it's called the Promised Land is because God promised to give it to them. But they began to doubt the promise. And so they said to Moses, nobody's been there in a long time. I mean, you think about it. Who were the last Jews that were in the Promised Land at this point? When Jacob and his family came out over 200 years earlier, there's no record of any of the Jewish people going back from Egypt to visit or vacation in the Promised Land. They had not seen it in over two centuries. And so they said, we're going to take this land, but nobody here has lived, nobody in this 2 million people that came out of Egypt know anything about it. We need to send some spies over and take a look at it. So the Lord gave them permission. Now when you read it here in Numbers 13, it sounds like it's God's idea, but you read in Deuteronomy chapter 1, and it says the people came and said, let's have some spies. They started having second thoughts. So they went up and they spied out the land. I'm in verse 21, Numbers chapter 13. From the wilderness of Zin, as far as Rehob, to the entrance of Hamath. And they went through the south, and they came to Hebron, Ahiam, Sheshenai, and Talmai. The descendants of Anak were there. Now, Anak was this giant king. I think he had a bed that was 13 feet long. Now, keep that in mind. Goliath's only 9.5 feet. So he was the giant of the giants. Then they came to the valley of Eshcol, and they cut down a branch with one cluster of grapes, and they carried it between two of them on a pole. It says they brought some of the pomegranates and the figs, and the place where they cut down the grapes was Eshcol, because the cluster that the men cut down, and that means cluster. And they returned from spying out the land after 40 days. Now, I'm going to stop here and just let you know that there was soon discovered a different attitude between two of the spies and 10 of the spies. And it unfolded something like this. After they crossed over the Jordan River, and the first big city they saw there was Jericho, Joshua and Caleb said, look at all the palm trees. Look at the size of the dates. Look at the spring, later known as the Spring of Elisha. And Karen and I and some of us here were there this year. And they saw all the waters, and they saw, this is like the Garden of Eden. It's beautiful. But 10 of the spies said, are you guys out of your mind? Look at the walls. How could we ever conquer a city with walls that are that thick and that high and that well fortified? Look at the thickness of the gates. How are we ever going to conquer a fortress like this? And two of them, they said, I don't know, that's God's problem. He'll work it out. I mean, look what he just did for us. He brought us out of Egypt. Have you forgotten all the miracles? A year hadn't gone by since the 10 plagues fell on Egypt. They had overcome the greatest empire in the world. So Joshua and Caleb said, I don't know how God's going to do it, but hey, he's God. He'll do it. Believe the Lord. He said it's the Promised Land. He made a promise. Let's believe his promise. 10 of them said, there's no way. They go up to the area of Hebron, where the Anakim lived, the giants. And from the bushes, they looked and they saw the giants coming in and out of the gates, bumping their heads every time because they're so tall. They said, man, we're like grasshoppers in their sight. And Caleb, he said, wow,
4: He's sticking his hands in the soil and pulled up this rich humus soil. He said, you can grow anything here. This is great. Look at the springs, the southern exposure. Look at the size of these olive trees. Look. And Caleb and Joshua are thinking, what a beautiful country. And the other guy said, you guys are out of your mind. How can we ever conquer a nation of giants? They had nobody like this in Egypt. They said, well, I don't know. But it's God's problem. And it just kept happening like that. As they went from place to place over 40 days, 10 of them kept looking at the obstacles. 2 of them kept looking at the promises. And 2 of them refused to be discouraged by the pessimism of the majority. Now keep in mind, they were all church members. 2 of them believed all things are possible with God. 10 of them did not believe that. 10 of them were believing the devil, who was whispering doubt and fear to their minds all the time.
2: 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It's now easier than ever for you to study God's Word with amazing facts, wherever and whenever you want. And most important, to share it with others.
4: Now, this is just an old story. It would have nothing to do with us today, right? So, after 40 days, it says they returned, this is verse 25, from spying out the land. Verse 26, and they departed, they came back to Moses and Aaron and all the congregation of the children of Israel in the wilderness of Paran at Kadesh. And they brought back word to them and to all the congregation. You know, congregation is, they're looking through their binoculars. They didn't have binoculars, so they would do this with their eyes. They're looking down the road. And they keep waiting for these spies to return. And finally they see some figures on the horizon coming. And they say, they're coming. And they blow the trumpet. All the congregation comes together. They want to hear this report. They've been waiting over a month to find out, you know, we've come out of Egypt for this moment to go into the promised land. We don't know what it looks like. This is the closest thing we're going to get to video or, you know, newspaper of what's there. And so they come back. And all the people gather. But evidently, I think that 2 of them outran, because it seems like the report changes. So they came back to Moses and Aaron and all the congregation of the children of Israel, and they brought back word, and they showed them the fruit of the land. See, I think Joshua and Caleb were the ones, it says the grapes were carried between 2 of them. 10 of them thought, oh, why bother? We're never going to eat these grapes. We'll never have this land. But Caleb and Joshua said, oh, we got to show this to the people. And knowing how negative their friends were, I think that they outran them, even though they were probably surrounded by fruit flies, because they've got grapes, and it says figs, and they've probably got pomelos and pomegranates and sticky dates in their pockets. And Joshua and Caleb, they're just thinking about the fruit of the land. They come and they bring the report, and they come. And here's verse 27. This is Caleb and Joshua. Then they told them, they said, we went to the land where you sent us, and truly it flows with milk and honey, and this is the fruit. And you can just hear all the congregations going, ooh, you know, they're plucking off these grapes, and they're tossing, and they said, incoming, and tossing the fruit to everybody, and everyone's going, yes, they're rejoicing, and things are really positive, until the other 10 came dragging up. And here's where you have the majority report. You got to decide today if you want to believe the minority report or the majority report. The majority report was, nevertheless, the people who dwell in the land are strong, and the cities are fortified and very large. Moreover, we saw the descendants of Anak there, the giants, and the Amalekites dwell in the land to the south, and the Hittites and the Jebusites and the Amorites and the Termites. They dwell in the mountains, and the Canaanites dwell by the sea along the banks of the Jordan. And the next verse says, Caleb quieted the people. Now, why did Caleb need to quiet the people? What do you think was happening when the 10 finally caught up and they began to say, oy vey, The people are so big and there's so many and their cities are fortified and they're ready for war and they can defend it, and the giants live there, and they had nothing good to say. Did you notice that? The second part of the report, nothing good to say. And so Caleb saw that the opinion was changing and the people were becoming discouraged, and he quieted them. Now this is the crux of the whole story. This is really, really important that you catch

0: this next passage. Verse 30, Numbers 13, verse 30. Then Caleb quieted the people before Moses, and he said, "Let us go up at once." He said, "Not only can we take it, we can take it today." And he had just gone 40 days. He said, "Let us go up at once and take possession, for we are well able to overcome it." Based on what? How could he say that? Based on what had already happened over the last year. God had provided everything for them. He had given them victory over the most sophisticated. These are the people who built the pyramids. There's nothing that was in the promised land like what you find in Egypt. God had overcome the Egyptians. He said, "This is nothing for God. We're well able." He had faith based on past evidence. Now, does God want us to have faith? Does he want us to have blind faith? All real faith, I believe, is based on evidence. Why did David think he could kill Goliath? Did he tell Saul? He said, "When I was a boy, a bear came. And I went out after the bear, and I smote it and killed it. And then a lion came, and I went out after the lion, and I smote it and I killed it. I believe Goliath will be like the bear and the lion. God's shown me that he can use me to kill animals that are bigger and stronger than I am. I think I can kill the giant with God's help." So he had evidence. Has God ever given you evidence to believe? Has he ever given you any victories? Have you had any answered prayers upon which to base your faith? Caleb said, "We're able." He wasn't just having some kind of irrational, warm feeling that made him think it. He said, "I believe, based on the evidence of all God has provided for us and all the deliverance we've received and the victories we've received." The Amalekites had attacked them in the wilderness. They got victory with Joshua when Moses held up his hands. That was behind them now. They had that evidence too. Said, "I believe that God will give us victory." But the other 10 spies said, "We are not able." Now here you have it, friends. We are able or we are not able. Which is it? Do you know you have the same decision to grapple with today? Now, don't miss, these are all church leaders. Isn't that right? Now, what is the giant? Are we at war against the Amalekites, the Hittites, the Jebusites, the Canaanites, the Amorites, the Anakim? No. It's the devil, right? In his many forms. And some believe that Christians are just forgiven, that we can't overcome. And others believe, no, we are able to overcome. And Jesus said in Revelation chapter 2 and 3, "To him that overcomes, to him that overcomes, to him." He says it 7 times. Why would Jesus say "to him that overcomes" all these promises if it wasn't possible for you to overcome? The question is, do you believe Jesus? Or do you believe the devil? "Now to him who is able to keep you from falling and to present you faultless before the presence of his glory with exceeding joy," Jude commends his book with a benediction saying, you can surrender yourself to the one who is able to keep you from falling. How did the children of Israel ultimately take the promised land? One day at a time. And you know, it didn't happen in one day or one week or in one month. It was over a year. It was several years. But they did take it. How are we able to be victorious in our battles with the devil? The same way. One day at a time. Sometimes it's one little temptation at a time. Moment by moment, you are able. Now, was it true that the Canaanites were better armed? Yes. Were their cities better fortified? Yes. Were the people there physically bigger and stronger? Yes. Were the people more numerous? Yes. Did that matter when you're fighting with God? No. Because the Bible says, one of you will chase 1,000. This is why Jonathan could be victorious when he and his armor bearer went against the Philistines. He said, there's no restraint with the Lord whether to save many. So the two of them went against 20. And they won. One person with faith in God is a majority. Whatever the problem happens to be. So we've got to decide, do we believe or not? The just shall live by faith in God. Faith is not faith if you see the obvious. Faith becomes important when it doesn't look like you're going to win, but you believe in an outside power that's greater. F.B. Meyer said, unbelief puts our circumstances between us and God. Faith puts God between us and our circumstances. When you've got faith in God, you might see a mountain and you go, I don't know how we're going to get over that mountain. Well, don't look at the mountain. Put God between you and the mountain. And that might be a mountain of temptation or sin or whatever the problems are in your life. That's what makes a Christian a Christian. A weak faith is weakened by predicaments and catastrophes, whereas a strong faith is strengthened by them, Viktor Frankl said. Someone else wrote, faith sees the invisible, believes the incredible, receives the impossible. So you got one group says we can do it, the other group says we can't do it. I want to go to verse 32 of chapter 13. Just finish this chapter out. And they, the 10 spies, gave the children of Israel a bad report of the land that they spied out, saying, the land through which we've gone as spies is a land that devours the inhabitants. Isn't it amazing how two groups can look at the same thing and see something so different? They're looking at the same thing. One group is saying, it truly flows with milk and honey and it's sweet and here's the produce of it. And the other one says, it eats up the inhabitants. Well, which is it? Have you ever heard the little quip that says, two men looked out of prison bars, one saw mud and one saw stars? Depends on where you're looking. I heard about this guy that worked with a Christian lady, and she was just always so positive. He was negative. He was an atheist. And she was a Christian, and she was a believer, and she was just always so positive. No matter what happened, she'd always turn it around and say something positive. And it used to irritate him. He tried to get her to join him in his bad news and complaining about the government and the job and everything else, and that they could commiserate together. But she'd always turn around and make him feel bad because she was always positive. And he thought, I got her. She's a Christian. So he went to her one day, he said, what do you think of that old devil? She said, well, he certainly is busy, isn't he? Always say something positive, no matter what. So these 10 of these spies, they couldn't think of anything nice to say. And we were like grasshoppers in our own sight before the children of Anak. You know, the devil make you feel so puny. So the congregation, chapter 14, verse 1, all the congregation lifted up their voices and they cried, and the people wept all night, and all the children of Israel complained against Moses. They took it out on the leaders. They complained against Aaron, and they said, if only we had died in the land of Egypt. Be careful what you pray about. Or if only we had died in this wilderness. Why has the Lord brought us out to destroy us and our children by the sword, that we should be victims? Would it not be better for us to return to Egypt? So they said, let's select a different leader and return to Egypt. They said, let's find a leader that believes like us. They didn't want one that would tell them the truth. They said, let's find one that would tell us what we want to hear. And Moses and Aaron fell on their faces before the assembly of the congregation of the children of Israel. But Joshua, the son of Nun, and Caleb, the son of Jephunneh, who were among those who had spied out the land, they tore their clothes, and they spoke to all the congregation of the children of Israel, saying, the land through which we passed to spy out is an exceedingly good land. It's an exceedingly good land. If the Lord delights in one, says it's a land that devours the inhabitants. Well, if they devours the inhabitants, then how do all their enemies seem to be thriving? If the Lord delights in us, he'll bring us into this land and give it to us, a land that flows in milk and honey. Only do not rebel against the Lord or fear the people of the land, for there our bread will eat them up. Their protection is departed from them, and the Lord is with us. This is why Caleb and Joshua, they can look right out there. Here they are complaining, God's never going to bring us into the promised land. Are you aware that right there within sight, they could see the Shekinah glory above the tent? And they still were neglecting the evidence of God's presence. You know, I'm convinced that all you got to do is listen to the devil for 5 minutes. You might have 50 years of miracles. You will forget those 50 years of miracles in 5 minutes of listening to the devil. The ones who believed that God could save them were saved. The ones who believed they would make it to the promised land made it to the promised land. It doesn't say that Joshua and Caleb were smarter than everyone else. It doesn't say they had bigger muscles than everyone else. They had more self-control than everybody else. They had more faith than the others. Their faith, their trust was that God could do it for them. And God did it because they believed. Do you associate with positive people? He that walks with wise men will be wise. He that walks with complainers will complain. You know, I think it's important for Christians, and we all have friends that might want to, you know, bend our ear with a problem, and you can pray with them, and we want to encourage each other, but, you know, I think we ought to search out, we ought to try to be people of faith and encouragement. People who believe in victory, that God can give us victory, not just always talk about grace and defeat. I believe that God forgives sin. I thank God for His grace. But if we're always focusing on Jesus on the cross, and we don't focus on Jesus risen, that He can live a new life in us, then it's always about just being forgiven, and it's not about victory. And Christ wants His people to be a people who believe in old things are passed away, all things are made new. I am a new creature. I am born again. And it's the new birth. This is the power of the gospel. Amen.
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5: Some scientific investigators have called homocysteine the cholesterol of the 21st century. Why? Well, it seems to correlate very accurately with heart disease and strokes. But what is exciting about this is it's a whole lot easier to lower your homocysteine than it is your cholesterol. How do you do this? By increasing the consumption of folic acid, B6 and B12 in the diet. The famous Framingham study, going back to 1949, following these patients over the years, have shown that half the people that have had heart attacks have had normal blood lipids, that's normal cholesterol, but they've had homocysteines that have averaged 12. So a homocysteine of 12 is elevated. Now, one way to get it back under 10 is not only to take it in supplement form, but is to fortify foods. An article published in the Journal of the American Medical Association was entitled "The Cost Effectiveness of Vitamin Therapy in Lowering Plasma Homocysteine Levels for the Prevention of Coronary Heart Disease." Conclusions were that folic acid and B12 supplementation may be cost-effective among many population subgroups in reducing the frequency of cardiovascular disease, but specifically heart attacks. Think about it. Get it in your food. If you can't, get it in supplement form.
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7: Unto thee lift I up mine eyes, O thou that dwellest in the heavens. Behold, as the eyes of servants look unto the hand of their masters, and as the eyes of a maiden unto the hand of her mistress, so our eyes wait upon the Lord our God, until that he have mercy upon us. Have mercy upon us, O Lord, have mercy upon us, for we are exceedingly filled with contempt. Our soul is exceedingly filled with the scorning of those that are at ease and with the contempt of the proud.
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12: Now a look at your evening weather on Bakersfield Christian Talk Radio. Hot today with a high near 104 and lows around 76. Sunny tomorrow with a high of 103 and lows around 75. For your Wednesday, sunny with a high near 103 and lows around 75. And for Thursday, partly sunny with a high near 99 and lows around 75. That's your evening weather on Bakersfield Christian Talk Radio.
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14: Today on The Prophecy, I'm going to pick up our study of the book of Revelation right where I left off last time, partway into Revelation chapter 1. So you might want to go and get your Bible, because it's just about time to start.

0: Welcome to another edition of The Voice of Prophecy. I'm your host, Sean Boonstra, and today we're going to pick up reading the book of Revelation partway into chapter 1, the very spot I left off last time I was looking at this mysterious book. Now, if you missed part 1, you might want to look for it over on iTunes or on the Voice of Prophecy website so that you can catch up. You can get some of the background that we established before we started reading. But honestly, you haven't missed a lot at this point because we only made it through chapter 1 and verse 3, that all-important verse that makes it abundantly clear that God really does intend for you to understand this book. It says in verse 3, "Blessed is he who reads, and those who hear the words of this prophecy, and keep those things which are written in it, for the time is near." Now that whole verse deals a bit of a death blow to people who argue, and trust me, there are lots of them, people who argue that the book of Revelation is somehow incomprehensible, that God never meant for you to understand this stuff. How in the world, let me ask this, how in the world can God bless you for reading this book and listening to what it says and doing what it says if you just can't understand it? It wouldn't make sense. And as you and I work our way through the key parts of this book, I think you're going to see that it's simply not true. It takes a little bit of effort. There's no question. To read Revelation, it does take some homework. But believe me, you really can understand this. I've been teaching it for more than 2 decades, and I've seen thousands and thousands of people say, hey, this book's not that hard. So I want to pick up today in Revelation chapter 1 and verse 4. Actually, let's back up to Revelation 1 for a moment, because there's a key thought there in the opening statement of the book that I don't want you to miss. Here it is, Revelation 1, verse 1. It says, "The revelation of Jesus Christ, which God gave him to show his servants things which must shortly take place." Now, I want you to think about that statement very carefully for a moment. Open your Bible and look at it, Revelation 1, verse 1. I want you to look at it because today, when most people talk about the book of Revelation, they speak as if the whole thing is going to happen at some point in the distant future, maybe in just the last few moments, the last few years of Earth's history. People talk about Revelation as if it's only about the last few closing moments, but look at what it actually says. Look at the language that John actually uses. He wrote this almost 2,000 years ago, and the angel says that the things he's about to see in vision are going to take place shortly, as in the near future in John's day. There is nothing in the language of the book itself that indicates that this book, the book of Revelation, is only about the last few years of Earth's history. What John is about to see, what John is about to describe, what you and I are going to read together in the weeks to come as we work our way through this book, well, the angel said, this is going to start happening right away. It will happen shortly. The book of Revelation actually shows us the history of the New Testament period, the history of the New Testament church all in advance. And it stretches all the way from John's day down to the second coming of Christ. And it goes over that ground again and again several times. It covers that ground, the whole history of the world in the New Testament period. It covers it through the seven churches, which represent seven distinct periods in church history. And then it goes over that same history several times more from differing perspectives and with new details each time, so that you and I learn well and we don't miss the key points. So in other words, I guess I'm saying the book of Revelation is written historically. It's history in advance. It shows us a long chain of events that stretch all the way from the first century to the moment when Jesus comes back. Now, if that's a new way of thinking, if that's a new concept to you, if you've never heard that before, that the book of Revelation is historical and that it covers in a continuous way the whole sweep of New Testament history, well, I should probably tell you that that's exactly how most Christians read this book for the first 1800 years of the Christian church. And then there was a major shift in thinking early in the 19th century. I mean, this whole idea that John was only writing about the very distant future, that's a new idea. We came up with that in the last couple of hundred years. That's an idea that the early church fathers and the Christians of the first few centuries would have found very strange. Now that should raise a red flag in the minds of careful thinkers. Why exactly did we change our approach just a few generations ago? Why have we now chosen to ignore the angel's very pointed declaration that the predictions of the book of Revelation were going to happen shortly back in John's day? Is there a reason we changed? Maybe more importantly, is there a justification for the change? Now, I'm not sure that I'd be able to question today, but as we read through the book together, I'm sure you're going to find the answer for yourself, because when you read the book of Revelation historically, when you read it the way it was intended, some really amazing stuff suddenly rises to the surface, and it paints a picture that, well, it blew me away the first time I saw it. And again, the picture that develops as we're going to study together, that picture would be nothing new for our ancestors in the Christian faith. What you and I are going to see as we study together wouldn't have surprised our ancestors in the slightest, because they all read the book of Revelation this way. But what I'm going to do is we're going to go through the book together, and I'm going to let you see it for yourself so that you can learn to ask all the right questions. And that will happen over the weeks as we study together. For now, though, let's get back to Revelation chapter 1, because we have only scraped the surface, and it's really important that we have the right foundation so that the rest of this book makes good sense. In chapter 1, verse 1, right at the top of the book, the angel says to John, "Look, the stuff you're going to witness will happen shortly. It will happen presently." And then he goes on to paint one of the most amazing pictures in the whole Bible. Now, we've already covered verses 2 and 3 in a previous program, so I want to jump down to verse 4 where John starts in on his message to the churches. And I've got to warn you, we are probably going to move rather slowly. You might find it painful at moments. We might actually stretch this out over a number of weeks because there's so much important detail in this first chapter. So here we go, Revelation chapter 1, verse 4. John, to the seven churches which are in Asia, grace to you and peace from him who is and who was and who is to come, and from the seven spirits who are before his throne, and from Jesus Christ, the faithful witness, the firstborn from the dead, and the ruler over all the kings of the earth. So pay attention carefully to the details here. This is a letter from John, but it's also a letter from Jesus, the central character of the book, the one who inspired it. It's addressed to seven churches that were located in Asia, or more precisely, Asia Minor. The seven churches were all along the same road in what is modern-day Turkey, and it was kind of a horseshoe-shaped road, or an upside-down U. And the idea was that the church in Ephesus would get a copy of this letter, and the pastor would read it to everybody, and then they'd send it down the road to the next church in the town of Smyrna. Then Smyrna would read it and pass it along and so on until it made its route all the way along that road. Now, what's interesting about this is that we know for a fact that there were more churches in Asia Minor than just these seven, and some pretty notable churches at that. So there must be a reason that these churches are named and other churches are not. So here's what we're going to do. I'm going to take a quick break, and then I'm going to come right back and pick up on that thought. Why are these churches mentioned and not others? So don't go away. I'll be right back.
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0: And we are back from the break. My name is Sean Boonstra, and you're listening to the Voice of Prophecy radio broadcast. And just before we took a break, we were talking about the seven churches of the book of Revelation. And I mentioned that there were actually more than seven churches in Asia Minor. For example, there was another church in the city of Colossae, the church that Paul wrote the book of Colossians to. So that's a pretty well-known church, certainly not one that's overlooked by God, and yet it doesn't appear in Revelation's list. And that tells me that there's more than meets the eye in this list. If this book was just a message for the first century Christians living in Asia Minor, then it probably should have included everybody, but it doesn't. It zeroes in on seven churches, a distinctly symbolic number, the number of perfection or completion. And these are seven churches with very distinct characteristics. These are churches that actually resemble the history of Christianity over seven distinct historical periods, stretching from John's day to the second coming of Christ. And in the weeks to come, I'll show you just how amazing the similarities between these churches and those historical periods really are. It is so uncanny that most Bible students all over the world are in agreement as to what these seven churches represent. Now, that doesn't mean that this book wasn't addressed to the actual churches in the first century. We know historically that these messages addressed to each church actually match stuff that was going on in those churches in the first century. It's just that these messages also match what happens to Christians over the next 2,000 years in the first century. It's just that

addresses the broad sweep of history. It's because portions of it are specifically written to every generation that this proves to be one of the most pertinent books of the whole Bible. Now, of course, the whole Bible is relevant, but the book of Revelation is very special. It actually has specific details that speak directly to every generation from John's time till now. And I think you're going to discover, as we read our way through the whole book, that Revelation has some pretty remarkable things to say about life in the 21st century. Of course, the way some people talk, the whole book is for the 21st century, but that's not true either. And I think you're going to see all of this as we move through the book. All right. Now let's take a look at the description of Jesus as John introduces him in these opening verses. And remember, John might be the physical author of the book, the man who put it to paper, but this is still the revelation of Jesus Christ. This is a message from God's Son to you. So let's look at the way John describes him. In verse 4, he gives us a greeting from all three persons of the Godhead, the Father, Son, and Holy Spirit, which demonstrates that the early church absolutely believed in a triune God. This is a book from the God who sits on the throne, and you'll see more of that throne in chapters 4 and 5. This is a book from the seven spirits before the throne. Now, that doesn't mean there are seven holy spirits. Remember, seven is a number that represents completeness and perfection, and we'll probably have a chance to examine that a little bit more. So it's also a book from the Holy Spirit, and it's a book from Jesus. And Jesus is described in a number of different ways, because the character of Jesus is so broad, so all-encompassing, that one name or one description just doesn't cover it. I mean, every time I think I've figured out who Jesus is, another aspect of his character rises to the surface. Another personality trait comes out that makes him seem even more magnificent. And honestly, I actually believe that you and I are going to spend all eternity studying the character of Jesus, and I don't think we're ever going to get to the end of it. I know, I've been studying Jesus for several decades. Every time I think I've seen it all, I discover more. I mean, just look at these few descriptions that John gives right here. He calls Jesus the faithful witness. You might remember, if you've read through John's Gospel, that when Jesus speaks to his Father in John 17, he says, "I have glorified you on the earth." And then he says, "I have manifested your name to the men you have given me." In another place, in John's Gospel again, Jesus says to Philip, "If you have seen me, you have seen the Father." In other words, one of the key things that Jesus accomplished, I mean, apart from redeeming us at the cross, one of the key things he accomplished was to reveal the character of God. After you and I rebelled against God, after we severed our intimate ties with the Creator, our thinking about God became confused. We started to think of him as arbitrary and severe. We started to make him look like the gods of Greek or Roman mythology, unpredictable, angry, vengeful, bloodthirsty. In fact, a lot of people still think about God like that. And the way some people talk about him, you think they were describing a thunderbolt Zeus instead of the God of Abraham, Isaac, and Jacob. The way we talk about God sounds more like someone who lives on Mount Olympus than someone who lives on Mount Zion. But you know, it's really important that we don't allow pagan mythology or even Hollywood to inform our picture of God. If you want to know what he's like, you have to read the scriptures, because that's where he shows himself. And if you really want to know what God is like, you only have to look as far as Jesus. He became a human being in order to bridge this impossible gap between us and God. Jesus came to reveal what God is actually like. And that's what makes Jesus the faithful witness. That's what John calls him. But then he goes even further. John also calls him the firstborn. Now, I want to be really careful how I handle this title for Jesus, because some people have taken that expression to mean that Jesus was somehow created. I've actually had people point to this very verse in Revelation and say that God the Father somehow brought Jesus into existence at some point in the ancient past. So Jesus is created, and he's not God. After all, these people say, the book of Revelation says that Jesus was born. And they point to a handful of other passages to make this case. But look at it carefully. That is not what it says. It says that Jesus is the firstborn from the dead. And that's a different thing from just being born. How so?
Well, over in Psalm 89, the

0: Bible calls King David firstborn. And it's actually using David to foreshadow Jesus, to predict Christ. Yet, even though it calls him firstborn, I know that David was anything but the firstborn in his family. In fact, he was the little brother. You see, the term firstborn in the Bible isn't necessarily a chronological term. It actually has more to do with position and prominence. In fact, in Psalm 89:27, when it calls David God's firstborn, it goes on to explain exactly what that means. It says he is, quote, the highest of the kings of the earth. Firstborn is a term that the Bible uses to describe position more than chronology. And in Revelation 1 verse 5, when the Bible calls Jesus the firstborn, it's very important that you read the context carefully. It doesn't just say he's the first to be born. It says that he's the firstborn from the dead, which is a very important qualifier. It's not talking about some day in the ancient past when Jesus suddenly came into existence. This is talking about the day he rose from the dead. And even then, it's not strictly a chronological term because there are several people who rose from the dead before Jesus. I mean, you have Elijah raising the widow's son. You have Jesus raising Lazarus. So chronologically speaking, Jesus was not the first to come back from the grave. But there's no question that Jesus is the most important resurrection of all time. Because if Jesus did not rise from the dead, then nobody rises from the dead ever. If Jesus just died and his body is still buried in a grave somewhere near Jerusalem, the way James Cameron would have you believe, then there's no hope for the human race. And Paul makes that really clear in his letter to the Corinthian church. I mean, listen to what he says. 1 Corinthians 15:17. If Christ is not risen, your faith is futile, you are still in your sins, and those who have fallen asleep in Christ have perished. In other words, if Jesus didn't rise from the dead, then the dead are gone forever. Now listen to what Paul says in 1 Corinthians 15, verse 20. But now Christ is risen from the dead and has become the first fruits of those who have fallen asleep. Verse 23. But each one in his own order, Christ the first fruits, afterward those who are Christ's at his coming. How is Jesus the firstborn from the dead? It's because his resurrection is the key to everybody's future. It's because Jesus rose from the dead that you and I will one day rise from the dead too. Ah, but wait a minute, somebody says. Doesn't the Bible also say that Jesus was begotten of the Father? Well, yeah, it does. In fact, it says it quite a few times. But does that mean that Jesus was something less than God, that he was created at some point? Well, absolutely not. Again, it is really important that you understand these concepts by putting them in the context of the entire Bible. If you take a look at Paul's sermon in Acts 15, you'll see exactly what the Bible writers mean when they say Jesus was begotten of the Father. Paul tells his audience that Jesus was begotten on the very day he was raised from the dead. And obviously, Jesus existed before that. Now, I'm up against another quick break. I mean, I can't believe how fast the clock on the wall runs through my time when I'm in the book of Revelation. But let's take that break really quickly, and then I'll come back and we'll look at a few more of these titles for Jesus. So hang tight. I'm coming right back.
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0: And we are back from our break. You are listening to The Voice of Prophecy, and today it's one of those days when we're reading our way through the book of Revelation, and we're right now in Revelation 1 verse 5. We've looked at Jesus as the firstborn from the dead, and we saw that Jesus is the key to everybody's future. Because he rose from the dead, you and I don't have to fear the grave. Jesus lives, so we have a future. He's called the firstborn from the dead because he became a human being and lived a sinless life and conquered the grave. And now the world becomes his kingdom, and you and I have a future there. Now, with the very few minutes I have left, I want to look at the final description of Jesus in verse 5 because it's intimately tied to this same idea. The verse ends by calling Jesus the ruler over the kings of the earth. Now, obviously, the kingdoms, the nations of this world are still being run by a lot of very imperfect people. And in some cases, the governments of this world are being run by some very corrupt individuals. So in what sense can we say today that Jesus is the ruler over the kings of the earth? Well, the key to understanding that is actually found over in Daniel chapter 7, a passage which describes the final judgment in a lot of incredible detail. I mean, if I had another hour today, I'd walk you through that passage step by step, but I don't have the time, so let me just summarize what happens. In Daniel 7, the prophet sees the throne of God, and he sees Jesus, the Son of Man, approach that throne at the conclusion of the judgment. And this is what Daniel says he saw. Verse 14, "Then to him was given dominion and glory and a kingdom, that all peoples, nations, and languages should serve him. His dominion is an everlasting dominion, which shall not pass away, and his kingdom, the one which shall not be destroyed." Now, that's obviously still in the future, but the Bible clearly teaches again and again and again and again that Jesus inherits this planet. He was born as a human being. He lived a sinless life. He paid the penalty for our sin, and then he rose from the dead. Paul calls Jesus a second Adam, a second head of the human race. When the first Adam was created, the Bible says God gave him dominion over this world. He actually put us in charge. He made us stewards of his creation. But the moment we sinned, the devil claimed this planet as his own, which is why you see him trying to offer it back to Jesus during the temptation of Christ. "There's no need to die on a cross," the devil says. "Just bow down and worship me. I'll give you the kingdoms of this world. Just worship me." Well, of course Jesus didn't do it, because you and I would have been lost forever if he'd done it. Instead, Jesus takes back this planet the hard way. He pays for our sins, and then he rises from the dead. And because of that, after the judgment, when everybody's had a chance to examine the books and decide for themselves if God really is everything he's ever claimed to be, that's when the planet belongs to him. That's when Jesus finally claims his prize. That's when he comes back, Zechariah chapter 14, and he puts his foot on this earth, a clear act of taking ownership. Now, here's how this actually affects you in your life. There is no question that ultimately Jesus wins. There is no question that he's already won this world, and at the close of the judgment, it's given to him for all time. There is no question that he's the firstborn from the dead. There is no question that he's the new head of the human race and that we can inherit everything in him. There's no question. The kingdoms we build, the empires we build, the stuff we do, it's all going to pass away. And God is going to establish a kingdom under his only begotten Son, a kingdom that lasts forever. But you know, the amazing thing about this is that God not only wants to give that kingdom to Jesus, he actually wants to give it to you. Now, you don't deserve it, I don't deserve it, but in Jesus, he says we can have it. In Romans 8:17, the Bible says, "Jesus made it possible for you and I to be children of God. And if we're children of God," Paul says, "then we can be joint heirs with Christ." In other words, you can own a piece of this kingdom with Jesus, not because you deserve it, but because he bought it. He paid for it with his blood, and he's offering to bring you in. Because in his mind, to his way of thinking, the kingdom that's coming just wouldn't be the same without you. The question is, what are you going to do with it? These kingdoms, the ones that we're investing in so heavily in this world, they're going to pass away. If you build your whole life on this planet, on your own ambitions, on the things that are around you, you need to know there is a finish line coming, and it's all going to pass away. You'll be lost with the world that God's going to replace. So why would you cling to that stuff? Instead, cling to the kingdom that's coming. Invest your heart in the kingdom of Christ. Place yourself in his care. What have you got to lose? It seems to me like it's the wisest investment of all time. Jesus is the first, which means that you don't even have to fear the grave now. If he doesn't come before you pass, you still don't have to fear. Jesus is the firstborn from the dead. And because he rose from the dead, you can rise from the dead, and you can face a future forever living and reigning with Jesus. What have you got to lose? Now, I'm afraid that's all the time we have for this week, reading our way through Revelation. So I'm going to stop right there, and the next time we meet, we'll pick up again with the next passage in Revelation chapter 1. For now, thanks for listening. My name is Sean Boonstra, and this has been The Voice of Prophecy.
1: Hello, I'm Jean Boonstra. I hope that you're enjoying this study in Revelation as much as I am. Revelation is one of the books in the Bible that the more I read it and study it, the clearer it becomes. 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

0: We've been married for 2 months, and I just found out my husband is using drugs and gambling. What now?
1: Confront your husband with tough love. Don't ignore his gambling and drug use. Continue to love him and to speak his love language, but also let him know that you love him too much to do nothing while he moves down a negative pathway. If he responds negatively, then contact a pastor or a counselor and let them advise you. They can help you apply tough love. He needs help, and unless he gets help, he will never reach his potential. Confront him. The sooner, the better. This problem will not go away simply with the passing of time.
2: This has been a Love Language Minute. Dr. Gary Chapman is the author of The 5 Love Languages. 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

0: is praised.
1: Welcome to our program, Portraits of God. I'm Dennis Farley. We're delighted to have you with us. Today, you're going to hear Pastor Bill Brace and Dr. Bob Hunsicker discuss important concepts of God which are portrayed in His Holy Word. Be sure to stay tuned at the conclusion of our program for ways to contact us. And now, here are Pastor Bill Brace and Dr. Bob Hunsicker.
2: Thank you, Dennis. We appreciate that warm welcome that you give us week by week. Now, today in our broadcast, we're going to continue with our series that focuses on the various books of the Bible, and in particular, what they reveal to us about the character or heart of God. We began this project over 3 years ago on our program, and within the next year or so, I think we'll be finishing each of the books of the Bible. Now, Bill, I think we've now covered about two-thirds or maybe three-quarters of the Scriptures, book by book, in both the Old and the New Testaments,
3: I think
2: believe.
3: That's right, Bob.
2: Now, our study and discussion today will be upon one of the most fascinating and intriguing books in the whole Bible, and that's the book of Daniel. So, Bill, why don't you give us an introduction to this wonderful book of Daniel?
3: Thank you, Bob. Well, as you mentioned, the book of Daniel is indeed a fascinating and intriguing book. However, it's not a book which is commonly read by many Christians, I suppose, for a variety of reasons. One, it's an Old Testament book, and most Christians, if they do read their Bibles often, are more committed to the reading of the New Testament than the Old. And then secondly, it is termed an apocalyptic book. And again, not many Christians are heavy into prophecy. And then last of all, it does contain a great deal of symbolism and thus not easily understood as, say, the books of Psalms or the Gospels. But listener, if you've not read the book of Daniel or have only read it in a superficial fashion, I would encourage you to spend some time in it. It's a message which is very, very important for these hours of Earth's history. I suggest that based upon three scriptural incidents. First, within the book itself are statements such as Daniel chapter 8, verse 17, where the author of the book, Daniel himself, is told that his vision is for the time of the end. And then in chapter 12, verse 4, where God instructs Daniel, shut up the words and seal the book until the time of the end. And later in verse 9, where once again Daniel is told, the words are closed up and sealed to the time of the end. These two incidences are coupled with an even greater one in the life of Christ. Perhaps our listeners are unaware, Bob, that the only book in the Old Testament canon which Jesus advises or recommends his listeners to read is the book of Daniel. Listen to what the Lord says in Matthew 24:15. And keep in mind, or bear in mind, this statement by Jesus comes in the midst of his discourse on the signs of the end of the world or the end of the age. Therefore, this is Jesus speaking now, when you see the abomination of desolation spoken of by Daniel the prophet, standing in the holy place, whoever reads, let him understand. The New Living Translation renders that last admonition from Jesus as, reader, pay attention. So, I would say, Bob, based upon internal evidence and the counsel from Jesus himself, that the book of Daniel is one of the most important books in the entire Bible, as you mentioned. I would say so, especially in the awesome times in which we're living.
2: I think that's very, very true, Bill. We could add to what you've just emphasized a scene which is depicted in the last book of the Bible, Revelation, the fifth chapter. And there's a great picture revealed regarding the difficulty of opening a sealed book. Until finally, Jesus himself is described as the one who is finally able to open that sealed book. The message of that sealed book is clearly of utmost importance. And many Bible scholars have recognized that the sealed book referred to in Revelation 5 is the book of Daniel that's needing to be unsealed. But before we get too far into the book, let's meet the author and appreciate the context of the book of Daniel. Daniel, a name which means God is my judge, lived approximately 600 years before Jesus. He was a Hebrew whose life was intertwined with the Jewish nation during a very turbulent period of its history, which unfortunately is most of its history, you might say.
3: That's right.
2: Israel, whom God had represented as his bride and wife, was rarely a faithful spouse, you might say, throughout her many centuries of existence. The nation of Israel had blessing after blessing bestowed upon it by God, but chose to be unfaithful to him in almost every way. Finally, God, as he always does with his intelligent, free creatures, allowed Israel to experience what it had chosen, freedom and separation from him. However, that disconnection from it have to fend for itself in a hostile world. Now, the protective wall which God had placed around the nation and maintained for hundreds of years now ceased to exist. And then along came the Babylonians, one of many pagan nations, and through a series of invasions, they overthrew the final two tribes of Israel and took many thousands of their population captive. And among those who were taken captive was a young man named Daniel and three of his friends. Today, we would label such young men as, quotes, the flower of the nation. Mm. They were the young men of the future for them.
3: That's right.
2: It was truly a very, very sad time for Israel in that time when Babylon invaded.
3: Well, Bob, we know from internal evidence of the book that Daniel spent 70 long years in Babylonian captivity.
2: The whole rest of his life.
3: That's right. He was only probably about 16 or 17 years of age when he and his companions were taken captive by the forces of Nebuchadnezzar. Chapter 1, verse 4 describes these young men as, and here I quote, without physical defect, handsome, showing aptitude for every kind of learning, well-informed, quick to understand, and qualified to serve in the king's palace. Boy, I wish I could have something like that said about me.
2: We'll say that about you, Bill.
3: Oh, I'm not sure. But obviously these young men were really tens or ten pluses on a scale of ten. So we see that what the king did with them, this flower of Israel, the brightest and the best, he trained them to serve in the upper echelons of government as advisors, or he had them sent back to their native lands where they were to serve as puppet rulers. Now, the first chapter, verse 5, describes that that training was to take place or to last for 3 years. As we go on in understanding of the book of Daniel, we see that the Bible, or the book, I should say, is really broken down into two particular portions. As some biblical scholar has suggested, the book is constructed by six stories and six prophecies. Wait a minute now, or is it seven stories and seven prophecies? I can never remember. We do know that 9 of the 12 chapters in the book revolve around dreams. Two of the dreams are given to the pagan king Nebuchadnezzar. And I think, Bob, that ought to show us that God makes his sun to rise on the evil and on the good and sends his rain upon the just and the unjust.
2: That's right.
3: It's proof positive that God is interested not just in saving good people. God loves not only good people, he loves so-called bad people as well. John the Apostle wrote truth when he quoted Jesus as saying, "For God so loved the world." Sometimes I do believe that we Christians have a tendency to forget that God loves indeed the Saddam Husseins of the world just as much as he loves the Mother Teresa's among us, as difficult as that may seem to believe on the part of some individuals.
2: Well, Bill, I like the way the New King James Version of the Bible introduces the book of Daniel. It says there, quote, "In both of his personal adventures and prophetic visions, Daniel shows God's guidance, intervention, and power in the affairs of men." So sometimes when we personally experience trouble or turbulent times, we're tempted to wonder where God is. When Daniel was taken captive by the enemy of Israel, Babylon, which was a bastion of idol worship and false understandings of God, it would have been quite easy for Daniel and his friends to, we might say, throw in the towel, as it were. And when we as Christians don't have things go as we envision they should, and problems and troubles ensue which disrupt our lives, the temptation is to think that God has failed us. Some even give up their belief system, and some fall down to a mediocre religious commitment. Daniel's contemporaries and close friends would never have blamed them if they had compromised their belief system in such circumstances. After all, it did appear, certainly to their captors and also to their fellow captives, that the gods of the Babylonians were superior to the God of Israel in strength and power, and that alone would explain their predicament of captivity. However, Daniel could see beyond the immediate to the causes and the reasons behind their captivity. Daniel could see the bigger picture. He knew that the battle between Israel and Babylon was a microcosm of the battle between God and Satan, the battle between the forces of good and the forces of evil. God could have made it impossible for the Babylonians or any other heathen nation to take Israel captive, but we might say rules in this conflict oblige God to give everyone, individual or nation, the ruler that they choose, and Israel had chosen Satan for their leader. When Israel chose Satan as their leader, God didn't completely abandon them, but allowed them to taste what life was like without him, hoping they would ultimately return to him soon. God does not want to meet fire with fire. That's not his approach. God's power is not primarily used as we typically view power, the ability to rule and control and destroy. That is not the kind of power God wants to ever have to use. God's true power lies in His love, in truth, and in His willingness to invite even His enemies to come and reason together. God invites everyone, especially those who are opposed to Him, to sit down with Him and dialogue, to sit down and understand who He is and how much He loves them.
3: I think that's a very important point you're making there, Bob. God doesn't win the war, as it were, through might.
2: That's right.
3: Doesn't Zechariah 4:6 quote God as saying, not by might nor by power, but by my spirit?
2: That's right, yeah.
3: This idea of a ferocious God, an infinite being who you really don't want to mess with, is contrary to the real truth about Him. Yes, it may be that the vast majority of Christians don't have the exact picture or portrait of God in their minds, but it seems to me that many have a spin-off of that idea we just mentioned. But to prove this point, let's note that God did not have the Israelites go into captivity to the Babylonians as some sort of, quote, punishment, unquote, as it were. You know, as in, we might say, all right, if you don't want to cooperate with me, the God speaking here, you're going to get punished. The prophet Jeremiah refers to Babylon as a hammer. But before we think that hammers in the hand of God are meant only to destroy, let us also remember that hammers are an instrument for building as well, for constructing.
2: That's an important point. Yeah.
3: God wasn't like some rejected lover who only wishes evil or bad fortune upon the one who has rejected Him. No, in this whole scenario, we see that despite Israel's refusal of God's love, He would still attempt to utilize a remnant among them to woo even the heathen nation of Babylon to Himself. God loved Babylon so much, and He wanted to see them reconciled to Him with a deep burden. That, to me, Bob, is truly amazing. But that's what God's like. And to me, that's a very beautiful portrait of God, that the nation had rejected Him, God could still take a remnant, still work with them, and try to woo a heathen nation to Himself.
2: That's right, using them for that purpose, yeah. Well, throughout the book of Daniel, we see God's great desire to utilize Daniel to save all these ancient nations from destroying themselves. First it was Israel, then the Assyrians, then the Babylonians, then it was the Persians. Through the prophecies of this book, it was later the Greeks, the Romans, the nations of Europe, and even the nations of our day. So I think if all today could see the portrait of God which is described in Daniel, there would be an end to nations conquering other nations through the triumphs of war, and then later being defeated on the battlefields themselves. That continuing cycle of war and defeat would end itself. Daniel himself was a reflection of God. He was a man of deep integrity, upright, and honest, to be trusted and relied upon in the most difficult of times. Now, we see this from the very beginning in the first chapter of Daniel. In fact, the first chapter of the book sets the tenor for the rest of Daniel. Daniel, along with his other captive companions, was given a test, we might say, which might seem insignificant at first glance. But Daniel refused to compromise, even though it would have been a life-threatening situation for both he and his friends.
3: Hey, Bob, isn't that the incident which was the basis for the song we all used to sing in Sabbath school or Sunday school as youngsters, Dare to be a Daniel?
2: Dare to be Daniel. I still remember that song. Dare to stand alone.
3: That's right. Well, in my young days, we used to sing it. Well, I'm glad to know that by your day, it hadn't gone out of style.
2: Yeah, I haven't heard it much lately, though, to be honest.
3: Yeah, me either.
2: Now, as a result of Daniel's faithfulness, God was able to utilize him powerfully in the courts of the Babylonian kings, and then later in the courts of the Persian king Darius. Just as those pagan nations were the recipients of a powerful picture or portrait of the true God through the life of Daniel, so also Jesus came to reveal the truth about His heavenly Father to the people of His day and down to us today also.
3: Well, just as God sought to save those ancient pagan nations, so Jesus reminds us, God did not send His Son into the world to condemn the world, but that the world through Him might be saved. And I think it would be good right here to make this a personal application. No one should ever think that God is in business to condemn him or her. It makes no difference what a person has done in the past. God is not willing, as the Bible teaches us, that any should perish. He will do everything in His power to save that person or any person from self-destruction. Condemnation never resolves anything. And that's a good thing to remember in marriage, in parenting, and in life in general. Reconciliation is what God is all about. We ought to remember, especially that, if we are the victim of any severed, damaged, or strained relationship, Rather than nurse our wounded feelings, God wants to utilize us to save the offender. And so may it be our desire to be an instrument of God if we see ourselves as the victim in some particular incident or relationship. To be honest with you, Bob, there are many, many times that I have married persons come to me complaining about the actions of their spouses and how they've been treated by that spouse.
2: I'm sure you probably care that a lot.
3: Yeah. Now, I'm the first to admit that in most instances, the people have legitimate complaints. But after I've listened to a string of wrongs, I usually try to impress the one who's been wronged to pray that God will utilize him or her as an instrument of reconciliation. Sometimes, of course, due to the severity of the problem, that's not always possible. But we can't look for an attitude of reconciliation to come simply out of thin air, as if in some miraculous moment, like we would say, some epiphany. Just as God utilized Daniel to attempt a reconciliation with his enemies, in those days, of course, it was the Babylonians and the Persians, God also wants to utilize human beings today in estranged situations. I use the word estranged, not strange, by the way.
2: It's an important distinction.
3: That's right. I like the promise of God that Daniel verbalized in 2:21, that he gives wisdom to the wise and knowledge to those who have understanding. So, listener, don't always look for miracles or for some other person to resolve your problem in a relationship. Seek wisdom from God as to how he might utilize you. And I do believe such a divine message is meant to be a blessing both to the offender and the offended.
2: Well, Bill, we don't want to miss sharing the amazing prophecies of the book of Daniel. As you mentioned earlier, the prophecies of Daniel are especially relevant to the close of this world's history, to our day. There's an important point to understand right here at the beginning of our discussion about these prophecies. If you study and understand the first prophecy in Daniel chapter 2, it will serve as a foundation and guidepost for correctly interpreting the later prophecies in the book of Daniel. The Hebrew way of writing was to speak something once and then to repeat it in a more detailed fashion. Thus, the difficult prophecies, we might say, of chapter 7, 8, 9, and 11 are built upon the prophecy of Daniel chapter 2 and are really an amplification of that one prophecy. The prophecy of chapter 2 is a fantastic one. It is an outline of human history from Daniel's day right down to the end of the world at the second coming of Jesus. Bill, didn't you mention on an earlier broadcast you bumped into a man many years ago who told you that he was an agnostic or atheist until he had read and understood that particular prophecy in Daniel chapter 2?
3: That's exactly true, Bob. A man I met about 30 years ago who said he was, I think, either an agnostic or an atheist. And then somebody introduced him to Daniel chapter 2, and it changed his mind about God.
2: Convinced him about the validity of Scripture.
3: Exactly.
2: Well, another principle to appreciate is that if you are having difficulty understanding the prophecies of the book of Revelation, and many people have given up in despair in their attempts to understand Revelation, then it is important to study the book of Daniel first. Much of the symbolisms in the prophecies of Revelation are taken from the book of Daniel, and many biblical scholars have come to understand that the book of Daniel is the key, we might say, to understanding that book of Revelation.
3: How very true. Well, Bob, maybe we could suggest as well that our listeners contact us if some of them would like a material in the book of Daniel. We'd be glad to send it along to them, because we have plenty of material that give wonderful insights into the prophecies of the book and serve really as a bridge to the book of Revelation. But Bob, the great thing about the prophecies, just as in any other book of Scripture, is that they reveal how God works with us.
2: Absolutely, yeah, that's key.
3: Daniel in chapter 2 extols God as the one who, quote, changes the times and the seasons, who removes kings and sets up kings. Now, such a statement or observation doesn't suggest that God superimposes his will upon the wills of human beings. No, no, not at all. He would never do that. In fact, if he did so, it would just give triumph to the devil and validate his charges that God really is all about himself and doesn't honor our freedom. What we see in such a statement is the reality and assurance that God is the overseer of our planet. We're just not some chip upon the ocean without direction or guidance. Nor are we simply the victims of the whim and want of an evil force or of evil persons. Daniel is attempting to remind us that God is on the side of humanity. He's not forsaken us to our own lot, nor has he abandoned us. He's working in the world and is working also in our individual lives. He's doing everything he possibly can to save us. And that is, of course, short of infringing upon our free wills.
2: That's right. Well, Bill, speaking of God's overseeing of the affairs of this world, we really would be remiss, I think, if we didn't share some of the great stories which are in the non-prophetic portions of the book. Daniel chapters 1 and then chapters 3 to 6 are powerful and amazing stories.
3: They are.
2: I think probably every child who attends Sunday school or Sabbath school has heard the story in chapter 3 of Daniel's three friends, Shadrach, Meshach, and Abednego, and the fiery furnace episode, as well as the story in chapter 6 of Daniel in the lion's den. Those stories are truly inspiring, not only for children, but for adults as well. And if some of our listeners have not read those wonderful stories of loyalty and faithfulness to God under life-threatening circumstances, I would really encourage you to do so soon. They're very encouraging.
3: Amen.
2: There is another chapter which is not often read, but it reveals to us the magnitude of the spiritual battle which exists between the forces of good and the forces of evil. And that story is found in chapter 10. That story there in chapter 10 is really another microcosm of the tenacity which the devil has to hinder the world from hearing and understanding the truth about God. I would really recommend that chapter as well.
3: That's a great chapter, Bob.
2: And chapter 11, I think we could say, is considered by many readers to be the most difficult passage in the entire book of Daniel, perhaps even in the entire Bible itself. So, Bill, why don't you explain that for us now, chapter 11?
3: Wish we had time, Bob. I wish we had time. But you speak for the both of us there. It's a very difficult chapter. But since we're getting near to the end of our time in this program, I'd like to draw attention to a wonderful promise and scenario which is described for us in the last chapter of the book, chapter 12. Let me quote from it, if I might do so. Here it is from the New King James Version, verses 1 through 3, chapter 12. At that time, the time of the end, Michael shall stand up, the great prince who stands watch over the sons of your people, and there shall be a time of trouble such as there never was since there was a nation, even to that time. And at that time your people shall be delivered, everyone who is found written in the book, and it means by that the book of life. And many of those who sleep in the dust of the ground shall awake, some to everlasting life, some to shame and everlasting contempt. Those who are wise shall shine like the brightness of the firmament, and those who turn many to righteousness like the stars forever and ever. So the book of Daniel is really no different in its message than the book of Revelation. And Revelation simply builds upon Daniel. And remember that there is a threefold blessing announced in the introduction to Revelation. A blessing upon whoever reads the book, a blessing upon whoever listens to the words of the book, and a blessing upon those who keep or guard that which is written in the book of Revelation. In other words, it is not enough to study and understand the books of Daniel and Revelation. It is important to respond to what the messages tell you about God. Be open to making His will your will.
2: Amen.
3: If you're puzzled by what you read, remember this admonition by Jesus as given to his listeners in John 7:17. If anyone is willing to do his or God's will, he will know of the teaching. In other words, if a person has committed himself or herself to do God's will, and that person is interested in the prophecies, then the promise is that the Holy Spirit will bring enlightenment to that person. You know, many people are interested in knowing the prophecy simply out of curiosity, and in so doing, lose out on really deep insights into God's Word. The prophecies are designed to reveal God to us, not only things about Him, but to reveal His will to us. So, in conclusion, let me put it another way. The prophecies are not just to tell us what's ahead. They're designed to bring us about a deeper and a deeper heart reconciliation, a complete reconciliation between us and God. The prophecies will show you things about God and His character which will inspire and which will heal. So, listener, before you delve into Daniel or Revelation, ask yourself, do I want such a thing for myself with God? Do I want reconciliation of heart and mind with God? And maybe I'm in a good reconciliation, or good, I should say, maybe I'm in a good relationship with God, but you know what? It can always be better. So if that's your desire, there are some very exciting insights that you'll receive in the days ahead. And I say that because God promises.
2: I think we can speak from experience, Bill, saying that's very much the case. So, Well, we want to thank our listeners for being with us here on Portraits of God this week. We want to invite you to tune in again next week. We're going to be talking about one of our favorite passages of Scripture, and that's Philippians chapter 2, and the wonderful condescension of Christ there and how that involves this great conflict between good and evil. So thank you again for being with us, and God bless.
0: God be with you till we meet again.
1: If you'd like to contact Pastor Brace or Dr. Hunsaker, you may do so by calling 781-769-1011 or by emailing Portraits of God. 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If you'd like to write, it's Portraits of God, P.O. Box 127, Norwood, Massachusetts. That's P.O. Box 127, Norwood, Massachusetts, 02062. I'm Dennis Farley. Thank you for listening, and be sure to tune in again next week for another segment of Portraits of God.

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1: Many a time have they afflicted me from my youth. May Israel now say, many a time have they afflicted me from my youth, yet they have not prevailed against me. The plowers plowed upon my back, they made long their furrows. The Lord is righteous. He hath cut asunder the cords of the wicked. Let them all be confounded and turn back that hate Zion. Let them be as the grass upon the housetops, which withereth afore it groweth up, wherewith the mower filleth not his hand, nor he that bindeth sheaves his bosom. Neither do they which go by say, the blessing of the Lord be upon you. We bless you in the name of the Lord.
2: Or what man is there of you, whom if his son ask bread, will he give him a stone? Or if he ask a fish, will he give him a serpent? If ye then, being evil, know how to give good gifts unto your children, how much more shall your Father, which is in heaven, give good things to them that ask him? Therefore all things whatsoever ye would that men should do to you, do ye even so to them, for this is the law and the prophets.
3: Except a man be born again, he cannot see the kingdom of God.
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100% pure New Zealand. Its unparalleled scenic beauty and amazing outdoor activities make it one of the most desirable places to live on Earth. In fact, Auckland, the largest city in New Zealand, tops that ranking. But Auckland has an ominous secret. Can you believe it sits on over 50 volcanoes? New Zealand still has 10 active volcanoes scattered across its North Island. You see, New Zealand sits on the Pacific Ring of Fire, which is a 40,000-kilometre horseshoe-shaped belt of active volcanoes on the very rim of the Pacific Ocean. 75% of the world's volcanoes are in this ring of fire. All these volcanoes and thermal activity intrigue and fascinate us. So join me on an incredible journey as we look at some of the most devastating volcanic eruptions to hit New Zealand in recent times, of the warning signs that were disregarded, and of the bravery and heroism of those who rushed to help, even at the risk of their own lives.

This is the steamy heart of the charming town of Rotorua, about 3 hours' drive south of Auckland. And if you were born here in this city, you could boast that you were actually born in a volcano. You see, the city of Rotorua is actually built inside the crater of a dormant volcano. It's an amazing place of fire and fumes, of spurting volcanic craters and smoke-belching fumaroles. A place of bubbling mineral springs, therapeutic hot mud pools, dramatic geysers and a buried village. This famous geothermal activity simmers and belches under approximately 12 square kilometres of the city of Rotorua. This volatile place is created when rainwater seeps down through the cracks and is heated by the hot volcanic rock. The boiling water is stored underground and bubbles up through the steaming hot pools, hot springs and geysers. In fact, the largest geyser in the southern hemisphere is found here at Rotorua. Pahutu means big splash or explosion, and the Pahutu geyser certainly lives up to its name. The thermal activity is scattered all around Rotorua. Steam can be seen rising from gutters beside the road. Small steaming pools pop up in private and public land, and the distinct smell of sulfur is everywhere. And it's important to watch your step and be prepared for the unexpected. In 2022, a tourist was walking along a footpath near the living Maori village when a 2-meter-wide hole suddenly opened up in front of her. She fell into the sinkhole and her husband and others nearby rushed to her rescue. They were able to pull her out, but not before she was badly burned by the boiling water. Now, a sinkhole is known as a fumarole and belches out steam and volcanic gases, often at temperatures up to 400 degrees Celsius. Among the famous places known for their thermal activity is the Waiatapu Thermal Wonderland, featuring the Lady Knox Geyser, which bursts 20 metres or nearly 70 feet into the air and erupts for an hour at a time. There's a trick here, though. The park ranger encourages the Lady Knox geyser to erupt at least once a day by pouring a bag of soap down its vent. Warning signs are at the entrance of the attraction and everywhere inside the Thermal Wonderland Park. Fences surround the most dangerous areas, and people are warned to stay on the paths. Every visitor coming in the gates is warned to obey the signs, and staff regularly walk the tracks to keep an eye on things. Amazingly, however, some people ignore the dangers. They go into prohibited areas. They even climb barriers, either through ignorance or because they just don't care and refuse to heed the warnings. There was a volcanologist who ventured into a forbidden area to take a close-up photograph and fell into a steaming pool. He was so badly burnt that he spent 3 months recovering in the Waikato Hospital. Then, in the early hours of the morning of the 10th of June 1886, Henry Roche, a surveyor, camped at Tapuna Atuho. He heard a mighty roar that he thought was an approaching tornado. He leapt outside to save his tent and was surprised to see a clear sky. But then he saw a thin column of smoke rising into the air from the direction of Mount Tarawera. Roche was witnessing the eruption of Mount Tarawera, the largest volcanic eruption to occur in New Zealand. The ground trembled at Tawairoa on the other side of Lake Tarawera, and hot stones smashed the windows of a local hotel. The mountain roared, and scoria rained down on the inhabitants. Some buildings caved in or were set alight. Men from Rotorua rushed to the scene
and began digging out those who had survived. A number of settlements were buried and completely wiped out, including Te Wairoa, which is now known as the Buried Village and a popular tourist destination. It has been estimated that 120 people died on that fateful night. A volcano can be a temperamental creature, and despite modern detection systems and careful monitoring, it's still difficult to know just when a volcano is going to erupt. There are usually warning signs, but they are sometimes ignored, and tragic consequences occur, as happened in December 2019. Huacari, or White Island, is an active volcano in the Bay of Plenty, just here off the North Island of New Zealand, and has been a popular tourist destination. Eager customers book a cruise or a helicopter ride for the chance to see an active volcano. Many find it really exciting to see the steam vents and hot springs and to peer down into the throat of a volcano that had recently erupted. In fact, in December 2019, ash still covered the ground on the island from the 2016 eruption, a grim reminder that this slumbering giant could awaken at any moment. Despite the obvious danger of an eruption, leading up to December 2019, more than 18,000 adventurous people visited White Island every year, and tourism was booming. Scientists kept close watch on the seismic activity, but the temperamental volcano seemed to be fairly peaceful. However, there were some warning signs. In October 2019, there was a marked increase in volcanic tremors and sulfur dioxide gas levels. And then a strong earthquake shook the island a month later in November and was felt even as far south as Christchurch. Scientists elevated the danger level on the island to a volcanic alert level 2, indicating moderate to heightened volcanic unrest. But as the island had been placed at this level 4 and nothing had happened, the tour operators weren't overly worried, and it was business as usual. However, ignoring the warning signs proved to be a fatal mistake. Helicopter excursions buzzed over the island. Small tourist boats circled the island, and some even dropped passengers on the shores of White Island. On this particular day, the cruise ship Ovation of the Seas was anchored near the island and offered an onshore visit to White Island. 38 passengers took the shore excursion to the island on the morning of the 9th of December 2019. Once on the island, tour guides led people along the path to the bubbling, steaming crater, pointing out the various features of an active volcano. There was nothing unusual at that point to indicate the impending disaster. But at 2:11 p.m., tourists in a catamaran who were departing from the island and heading back to the mainland saw, to their horror, a white cloud of ash erupt from the crater, billow up into the sky, and tumble over the edge of the cliff. It engulfed the island and darkened the sky as it rolled and rumbled into the sea. The catamaran immediately turned back to help those who were still on the island. No one knew at that stage exactly how many people were on the island, but it was a terrifying thought to know there must be people in the middle of that deadly cloud, consisting of steam up to 300 degrees Celsius. Rocks flew into the air, traveling at speeds of up to 100 meters or 300 feet per second. A helicopter on the island was blown off its landing pad and lay in a mangled heap. The island turned grey as ash rained down. But despite the danger, tour operators launched inflatable dinghies and raced to the shore to rescue those waiting at the landing. They returned with 23 survivors, all of whom had been badly burned by the steam. Mark Law, a 23 survivors,

pad, strapped on a gas mask, and leaped out into the deep ash. He raced up to the crater and found 12 people. Sadly, 8 had already died. 2 more helicopters arrived, piloted by Graham Hopcroft, Callum Mill and Sam Jones. And these brave men also leapt out to help. 12 people were gently loaded into 3 helicopters and taken to Whakatane Hospital. Unfortunately, only 2 survived the trip due to their horrific injuries. It turned out there were 47 people on the island on that fateful day, most of them international tourists. 22 of them didn't survive, and the rest were all injured in varying degrees by the boiling steam and acidic fumes. With such a tragic event comes the inevitable questions. Why were people still allowed on the island when the warning signs indicated impending disaster? No one knew just when the volcano was going to erupt, but there had been warnings. Why were these warnings ignored? What can we learn from this tragedy? We live with warning signs every day. These warning signs are there for our safety and protection. Warning signs tell us a road is closed, or that swimming may be dangerous in this river due to crocodiles or strong currents. There are often warning signs before a heart attack or stroke, or before an accident occurs. It's important that we pay attention to these signs and take action before it's forever too late. When Jesus was on earth, he often talked about the kingdom of heaven and how one day he's going to come back again. The disciples were enthusiastic and impatient and wanted to know just when this was going to happen. In the Bible book of Matthew chapter 24, it tells us that one day the disciples came to Jesus as he was sitting on the Mount of Olives and said, "Tell us, when will this happen? And what will be the sign of your coming and of the end of the world?" Maybe they were hoping for an exact date or a specific sign. But Jesus dashed their hopes by saying, "About that day or hour, no one knows, not even the angels in heaven, nor the Son, but only the Father." We will never know the exact date, but Jesus proceeded to give his disciples specific signs that are like flashing beacons for us today to tell us when his coming is near. He says, "When you see these things happening, then you know it won't be long before I return." In Matthew chapter 24, Jesus gives his followers the signs, warning signs, that would immediately precede his return at the end of human history as we know it. Jesus divides these warning signs into 4 main categories. Firstly, signs in the religious world. Secondly, signs in the political world. And then thirdly, signs in the natural world. And finally, signs in the social world. Firstly, he focuses on the religious world. "Take heed that no one deceives you, for many will come in my name, saying, 'I am the Christ,' and will deceive many." Jesus is telling us what's going to happen just before he returns. 3 times he warns that false Christs and false prophets will become common just before he returns. Further on, he says, "Then many false prophets will rise up and deceive many." And then thirdly, "For false Christs and false prophets will arise and show great signs and wonders, so as to deceive, if possible, even the very elect." Jesus says the last days will see the appearance of many false religious leaders. The last days will be characterized by voices coming from different corners of the religious world saying, "Follow me, I'm a voice from heaven." Many people will claim divine light, prophetic powers, and even to be Jesus Christ himself. That's exactly what we see happening today. Cult groups are springing up all over the world, claiming to have new divine messages. Recently, National Geographic magazine

0: published an article on the modern phenomena of cult leaders around the world claiming to be Jesus Christ. They featured individuals in Brazil, Japan, Africa, and Russia who think they are the Messiah. These individuals have gathered large groups of followers around them. Jesus warned us that this would happen. Jesus continued with other warning signs and moved on to the second category. The last days, Jesus said, would be characterized by worldwide political conflict. He said, "And you will hear of wars and rumors of wars, for nation will rise against nation and kingdom against kingdom." Jesus pointed to international war as one of the signs of the last days. Now, the last century has seen war on a scale never seen before. We've had two world wars and an estimated average of 30 wars on the planet every year. Now, to give you some idea of just how the nations are preparing for war and engaging in it, world military spending has reached an all-time high of over $2.1 trillion a year. There's a massive arms build-up taking place. And to put it into perspective, in just one area, consider this. The world's nuclear arsenal is equal in destructive power to 4 tons of TNT for every man, woman, and child on this planet. The major powers alone have enough nuclear weapons stockpiled to destroy every person on Earth 150 times. Jesus said that the last days will be characterized by the nations preparing for war, with nation rising against nation and kingdom against kingdom. There will be wars and rumors of wars, and the world will be in turmoil. Then Jesus moved on to the third category and outlined signs in the natural world that will multiply, causing suffering and anguish. There will be famines, pestilences, and earthquakes in various places. Here Jesus lists three particular signs in the natural world that will occur with increasing frequency as we near the coming of Jesus. Famines, pestilences, and earthquakes. Jesus said that we will see an increase in these areas as we near the time of his return. Now, consider famine. The United Nations reports that 45 countries today are facing severe food shortages, mainly due to famine. 1 billion people worldwide are undernourished and chronically hungry every day. And rising food prices may drive another 100 million into poverty and hunger. Every day, 25,000 people, including 10,000 children, die from hunger and related causes. Jesus also predicted an increase in pestilences in the days leading up to his second coming. Now, pestilences are contagious or infectious epidemic diseases that are virulent and devastating and kill large numbers of people. They are diseases that devastate crops and herds or that run rampant among human beings. And then we've just recently experienced a coronavirus pandemic with 800 million cases worldwide and 7 million deaths. Jesus said the last days would be characterized by an increase in pestilences. Jesus also mentioned frequent earthquakes in the last days. Now, there's been a huge increase in major earthquakes in recent times. Prior to the 20th century, there were relatively few major earthquakes over 6 on the Richter scale that had been recorded. This century has seen the year with the largest total of major earthquakes greater than or equal to magnitude 7. In the past 20 years, we've seen 4 of the top earthquakes ever recorded. The number of disasters caused by earthquakes and the numbers of people affected by earthquakes has been increasing. This indicates that something out of the ordinary is going on. Jesus then gave warning signs in the social world. Jesus said the last days will be similar to another period in Earth's history. As the days of Noah were, so also will the coming of the Son of Man be. Jesus said the last days would be like it was in Noah's day. Well, what was it like in Noah's day? We want to know because Jesus predicted that the last days would be just the same. To find out, let's go back to the very first book in the Bible, Genesis. Now, it came to pass when men began to multiply in the face of the earth, that they took wives for themselves of all whom they chose. So, what was it like in Noah's day? Well, two things are implied here. Men began to multiply in the face of the earth, population growth. Jesus indicated that the last days would see great population growth. Then secondly, they took wives for themselves of all whom they chose. The devaluation of marriage. Let's look at population first. Did you know that it took from creation to the year 1800 AD to reach a world population of 1 billion? Then it took 130 years to 1930 to reach 2 billion. It took 30 years, 1960, to reach 3 billion. It took 14 years, 1974, to reach 4 billion. It took 13 years, 1987, to reach 5 billion. It took 12 years, 1999, to reach 6 billion. It took 12 years, 2011, to reach 7 billion. And now we have reached over 8 billion. Jesus also indicated the devaluation of marriage would occur just before he returns. One area that highlights this is the divorce rates. In 1870, there was one divorce for every 34 marriages. By 1900, there was one divorce for every 12 marriages. By 1930, there was one divorce for every 6 marriages. And today, there's one divorce for every 2 marriages. We are witnessing the warning signs that Jesus predicted. They're happening all around us, in the religious world, the political world, the natural world, and in the social world. Now, these signs and this kind of society sounds frightening, but we don't need to be afraid. These are the warning signs that Jesus has given us to tell us that the end of this world as we know it is near. Luke chapter 21 and verse 28 says, "When these things begin to take place, stand up and lift up your heads, because your redemption is drawing near." Jesus is our rescuer. He loves us and is longing to take us home with him to the mansion he's preparing for us in heaven. What a glorious thought as we look forward to the second coming of Jesus. Take note of the warning signs and recognize them as a loving yet urgent alert from our Heavenly Father. It's time to prepare. If you'd like to learn more about the signs of Jesus' return and ways to prepare for the second coming of Jesus, then I'd like to recommend the gift we have for all our incredible journey viewers today. It's the booklet, Signs of His Return. You'll be astounded at the accuracy of these warnings. This booklet is our gift to you and is absolutely free. I guarantee there are no costs or obligations whatsoever. So make the most of this wonderful opportunity to receive your free gift today.
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0: Our Father in heaven, we thank you for letting us know that Jesus is coming soon. We are grateful that we don't need to be afraid, knowing that you will be with us to the end of the age. We ask for understanding and courage as we face the future and pray that our loved ones will all be ready for that wonderful day. In Jesus' name we pray. Amen.

0: Ecosystems, Evidence of God's Design. This is Ken Ham, co-author of the book against racism called One Race, One Blood. Our world has a huge variety of ecosystems. Think of the Arctic tundra, Amazon's rainforest, Australia's coral reefs. These are just a handful of the world's ecosystems, and many have smaller ecosystems within them. The plants and the animals in each one seem perfectly designed for their system. But God didn't specifically create polar bears, Arctic wolves, and snowshoe hares for the Arctic. You see, the Bible tells us God created according to their kinds. God made a bear kind, a wolf kind, a rabbit kind, and He put so much variety in their DNA, they can fill a huge variety of ecosystems, including the Arctic.
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2: Welcome to Your Bible and You. It's a radio journey through God's Word. I'm Dwight Lainhoff. Thank you for joining me today. Do you have your Bibles ready? Well, let's begin our study with prayer. Our gracious and loving Lord, we thank You this day for the time that we have, these moments to take away from our regular duties, turn off the television, and study Your Bible, Your Word to us today. And may it be truth for us at this present time. In Jesus' name, amen. Now, if you've been following along with us, we are in the Gospel of Mark, and we've been moving ahead in the story, the Gospel story, the good news story of Jesus, and in this case, we are in chapter 15. We have led right up to the arrest of Jesus, and now we find that the Council of Religious Leaders is doing what they want to have been doing for years, and that is condemn Jesus officially. And so in Mark chapter 15, beginning with verse 1, it says, Very early in the morning, the chief priests, with the elders, the teachers of the law, and the whole Sanhedrin, reached a decision. They bound Jesus, led him away, and handed him over to Pilate. Now, why did the religious leaders send Jesus to Pilate, who was the Roman governor? Well, the Romans had taken away the Jews' right to inflict capital punishment. So, in order for Jesus to be condemned to death, he had to be sentenced by a Roman leader. The Jewish leaders wanted Jesus executed on a cross, a method of death that they believed brought down a curse from God. They hoped to persuade the people that Jesus was cursed, not blessed by God. Well, can we identify with this at all? You know, we've heard about how in other parts of the Middle East, even to this day, there is a belief in the idea of capital punishment for blasphemy. And so this is what Jesus was living under at that time. Well, let's look at verse 2. "Are you the king of the Jews?" asked Pilate. "Yes, it is, as you say," Jesus replied. The chief priest accused him of many things. So again, Pilate asked him, "Aren't you going to answer? See how many things they are accusing you of." But Jesus made no reply, and Pilate was amazed. Now, of course, the leaders had to fabricate new accusations against Jesus when they brought him before Pilate. Because the charge of blasphemy, that wouldn't mean anything to a Roman governor. And so they accused Jesus of three other crimes. Number one, encouraging the people not to pay their taxes to Rome. Number two, claiming he was a king and the king of Jews. And number three, causing riots all over the country. So, tax evasion, treason, and terrorism. All of these would be cause for Pilate's concern. Why didn't Jesus answer Pilate's questions? Well, it would have been futile to answer, and the time had come to give his life to save the world. Jesus had no reason to try to prolong the trial to save himself. He was the ultimate example of self-assurance and peace. No ordinary criminal could imitate that, could they? Nothing would stop him from completing the work he had come to do on this earth. Well, in verse 6, it says, "Now it was the custom at the feast to release a prisoner whom the people requested. A man called Barabbas was in prison with the insurrectionists who had committed murder in the uprising. The crowd came up, asked Pilate to do for them what he usually did." Well, this Barabbas was arrested for his part in a rebellion against the Roman government. And although he had committed a murder, he may have been a hero among some of the Jewish people. The fiercely independent Jews hated to be ruled by pagan Rome. They hated paying taxes to support this despised government and the Roman gods. And most of the authorities who had to settle the disputes hated the Jews in return. So the time was ripe for rebellion. Now, this crowd was most likely a group of people loyal to the religious leaders of Jesus' day. I think we have a right to ask, where were the disciples? Where were the crowds who had just literally days earlier shouted, "Hosanna in the highest"? You remember that? Jesus' sympathizers, I suppose, were afraid of the religious leaders, so they went into hiding. Another possibility is that the multitudes included many people who were in the Palm Sunday parade, but who had turned against Jesus when they saw that he wasn't going to be an earthly conqueror and deliver them from Rome. Well, in verse 9, "Do you want me to release to you the king of the Jews?" asked Pilate, knowing it was out of envy that the chief priest had handed Jesus over to him. But the chief priest stirred up the crowd to have Pilate released Barabbas instead. "What shall I do then with the one that you call the king of the Jews?" Pilate asked them. You can see how he's kind of egging them on, right? "Crucify him," they shouted in verse 13. "Why? What crime has he committed?" asked Pilate. But they shouted all the louder, "Crucify him." Now, as I said before, the Jewish citizens hated Pilate. But notice they went to him for a favor in condemning Christ to crucifixion. Pilate was no dummy. He could see that this was a frame-up. Why else would these people who hated him and the Roman Empire he represented ask him to convict of treason and give the death penalty to one of their fellows? Now, you do realize that crucifixion was the Roman penalty for rebellion. Only slaves or those who were not Roman citizens could be crucified. So if Jesus died by crucifixion, he would die the death of a rebel and a slave, not the king that he claimed to be. And this is just what the religious leaders wanted. And the reason they whipped the mob into this kind of a mob mentality or frenzy. In addition, crucifixion would put the responsibility for Jesus' execution on the Romans. And so the crowds couldn't blame the religious leaders. Who was guilty of Jesus' death? In reality, everyone is at fault. Historically, folks, Christians in the centuries of the Dark Ages, the Middle Ages, and probably even before that, they wanted to blame the Jews, and so they gave them an excuse to stir up anti-Semitic feeling, pogroms, crusades, that sort of thing. But everyone was at fault. The disciples deserted him in terror. Peter denied he ever knew Jesus. Judas betrayed him. The crowds who had followed him stood by and did nothing. Pilate tried to blame the crowds. The religious leaders actively promoted Jesus' death. The Roman soldiers tortured him. I suppose it's a legitimate question if you and I ask ourselves, if we had been there watching these trials, what would our response have been? In verse 15, it says, "Wanting to satisfy the crowds, Pilate released Barabbas to them. He had Jesus flogged and handed him over to be crucified." The geographic region of Judea, where Pilate ruled as governor, it was little more than a hot and dusty outpost of the Roman Empire. Because Judea was so far from Rome, Pilate was given just a small army. His primary job, I suppose, was to keep the peace. And we know from historical records that Pilate had already been warned about other uprising in his region. And although he may have seen no guilt in Jesus and no reason to condemn him to death, Pilate wavers when the Jews in the crowd threaten to report him to Caesar. Remember, that was in a detail mentioned in John chapter 19, verse 12. Such a report, accompanied by a riot, could cost him his position and his hope for advancement. And although Jesus was innocent according to Roman law, Pilate caved in to political pressure. Not the first time we've heard of that happening, right? He abandoned what he knew was right, trying to second-guess the religious leaders. Pilate gave a decision that would please everyone, but he kept himself safe. Friends, when we lay aside God's clear statements of right and wrong, and if we make decisions that are based on the preferences of our audience or of our neighbors, of our communities, we fall into compromise and lawlessness. God promises to honor those who do right, not those who make everyone happy. Well, what happened? Well, you know the story. Verse 16 of Mark 15 says, "The soldiers led Jesus away into the palace," that is the praetorium, "and called together the whole company of soldiers. They put a purple robe on him and then twisted together a crown of thorns and set it on him. They began to call out to him, 'Hail, King of the Jews!' Again and again, they struck him on the head with a staff and spit on him. Falling on their knees, they paid homage to him. And when they had mocked him, they took off the purple robe and put his own clothes on him and led him out to crucify him." Paid homage to him. In other words, they're mocking Jesus, pretending to worship him. In verse 21, it says, "A certain man from Cyrene, Simon, the father of Alexander, and Rufus, was passing by on his way in from the country. They forced him to carry the cross. They brought Jesus to the place called Golgotha, which means the place of the skull. And then they offered him wine mixed with myrrh, but he didn't take it. And they crucified him. Dividing up his clothes, they cast lots to see what each would get." Colonies of Jews existed outside of Judea. Now, Simon had made a Passover pilgrimage to Jerusalem all the way from Cyrene, which is in North Africa. His sons, Alexander and Rufus, are mentioned here probably because they became well-known later in the early Christian church. And if you just a little later want to make reference to that, you can look in Romans chapter 16, verse 13. Now, it talked about casting lots in verse 24. Casting lots was kind of a way of making a decision by chance, you know, like throwing dice or drawing straws. The soldiers cast lots to decide who would receive Jesus' clothing. Roman soldiers had the right to take for themselves the clothing of those crucified. It seems as if this detail was describing a fulfillment of prophecy mentioned in Psalm 22:18. I'm going to throw something in here for free, okay? Casting of lots had been done in that part of the world and among the Israelites for a long time to make a decision. And even later on, after Jesus left this earth, the early Christian church were looking to replace Judas as one of the 12 after his betrayal. And so it says they cast lots and they chose Matthew. And the interesting point to me is that after that choosing of the next disciple, Casting lots is never mentioned again as being part of the practice of Christians in the early century. I wonder if it had to do with the outpouring of the Holy Spirit, where the Christians realized that they could ask God's guidance and God's Spirit would lead them to the right decisions. Well, let's continue on. In verse 25, it says, "It was the third hour when they crucified him. The written notice of the charge against him, the King of the Jews, they crucified two robbers with him, one on his right and one on his left. And those who passed by hurled insults at him, shaking their heads and saying, 'So, you, who are going to destroy the temple and build it in 3 days, come down from the cross and save yourself.' And in the same way, the chief priests and the teachers of the law mocked him among themselves. 'He saved others,' they said, 'but he can't save himself. Let this Christ, this King of Israel, come down now from the cross, that we may see and believe.' Those crucified with him also heaped insults on him." A sign stating the condemned man's crime was often placed on the cross as a warning. Because Jesus was never found guilty, the only accusation placed on his sign was the crime of being King of the Jews. Now, Luke records that one of these robbers repented before his death, and Jesus promised that the criminal would be with him in his coming kingdom in paradise. I suppose Jesus could have saved himself, but he endured this suffering because of his love for us, folks. He could have chosen not to take the pain, the humiliation. He could have killed those who mocked him. But he suffered through it all because he loved even his enemies. Whether we realize it or not, or whether we want to realize it, we had a significant part in that drama that afternoon, because our sins were on the cross too. Jesus died on that cross for us, and the penalty for our sins was paid by his death. The only adequate response we can make is to confess our sin and freely accept the fact that Jesus paid for it so we wouldn't have to. So let's not insult God with indifference towards this greatest act of genuine love in our history. When James and John had asked Jesus for the places of honor next to him in his kingdom, you remember that? Jesus had told them that they didn't know really what they were asking. And here, as Jesus was preparing to inaugurate his kingdom through his death, the places on his right and his left were taken by dying men, criminals, in fact, as Jesus explained to his two power-hungry disciples. A person who wants to be close to Jesus must be prepared to suffer and die as he himself was doing. The way to the kingdom is the way of the cross. And so if we want the glory of the kingdom, we must be willing to be united with the crucified Christ. Well, there's some other details here. It says at the sixth hour, verse 33, darkness came over the whole land until the ninth hour. And at the ninth hour, Jesus cried out in a loud voice, "Eloi, Eloi, lama sabachthani," which means, my God, why have you forsaken me?" And when some of those standing near heard this, they said, "Listen, he's calling Elijah." One man ran, filled a sponge with wine vinegar, put it on a stick, and offered it to Jesus to drink. "Now leave him alone. Let's see if Elijah comes to take him down," he said. With a loud cry, Jesus breathed his last. The curtain of the temple was torn in two from top to bottom. And when the centurion who stood there in front of Jesus heard his cry and saw how he died, he said, "Surely this man was the Son of God." Well, Jesus didn't ask this question, "Why hast thou forsaken me?" in surprise or despair. He was actually quoting the last line of Psalm 22. The whole psalm is actually a prophecy concerning the deep agony of the Messiah's death for the world's sins. Now, Jesus knew that he would be temporarily separated from God the moment he took it upon himself, the sins of the world. The separation was what he had dreaded as he prayed in Gethsemane. The physical agony was horrible, but the spiritual alienation from God seemed to be the ultimate torture. Jesus' loud cry, by the way, mentioned here in verse 37, may have been his last words, "It is finished," that are mentioned in John's telling of this story, John chapter 19, verse 30. Now, let me explain verse 38. A heavy curtain hung in front of the temple room called the Most Holy Place. This was a place reserved by God for himself. Symbolically, this curtain separated the holy God from the sinful people. The room was entered only once a year, on the Day of Atonement, by the high priest as he made a sacrifice to gain forgiveness for the sins of all the people. When Jesus died, the curtain was torn in two, showing that his death for our sins had opened up the way for us to approach our holy God. And you notice it says it was torn from top to bottom, showing that God had opened the way. You know, nobody could reach clear to the top and tear it. And you can read, by the way, in the New Testament, Hebrews chapter 9. There's even a more complete explanation of that. Well, those are the things that happened there. Look at verse 40 of Mark chapter 15. Some women were watching from a distance, and among them were Mary Magdalene, Mary, the mother of James, the younger, and of Joseph, and Salome. In Galilee, these women had followed him and cared for his needs. Many other women who had come up with him to Jerusalem were also there. The women kind of stood out as a little more brave than the men in this story of the crucifixion, don't they? It was preparation day, that is, the day before the Sabbath, so it was Friday afternoon. The evening approached, Joseph of Arimathea, a prominent member of the council who was himself waiting for the kingdom of God, went boldly to Pilate and asked for Jesus' body. Pilate was surprised to hear that he was already dead, and summoning the centurion, he asked him if Jesus had already died, and when he learned from the centurion that it was so, he gave the body to Joseph. And so Joseph bought some of linen cloth, took down the body, wrapped it in the linen, and placed it in a tomb out of rock. And then he rolled a stone against the entrance of the tomb, and Mary Magdalene and Mary, the mother of Jesus, saw where he was raised, where he was laid. Now, let me explain some of these verses here, starting in verse 42. The Sabbath began at sundown on Friday. You know, we're under the old Roman thing, you know. The new day begins at midnight. But for most of the world at that time, sundown was the beginning of the next day. And so the Sabbath began at sundown on Friday and ended at sundown on Saturday. See? 24 hours. Jesus died just a few hours before sundown on Friday. Now, it was against the law, the Jewish law, to do physical work or to travel on the Sabbath. You remember that. It was also against their beliefs to let a dead body remain exposed overnight. They took that from Deuteronomy 21:23. And, you know, Jesus died in a shorter length of time than anybody expected, because crucifixion was a long, drawn-out thing, and it was meant to be that way for torture. It says that Joseph came to bury Jesus' body before the Sabbath began. Now, if Jesus had died on the Sabbath when Joseph was unavailable, his body would have been taken down by the Romans. Had the Romans taken Jesus' body, no Jews could have confirmed his death, and the opponents could have disputed his resurrection. After Jesus died on the cross, Joseph of Arimathea asked for his body and then sealed it in a new tomb. Oh, by the way, can I mention this? It turns out that probably the thieves crucified on either side of him, from some of the other details, that they didn't die on that Friday. They were still alive when sundown came. You know, they came to break Jesus' legs because that's what they would do. They didn't want them running away, you see, these people who had been crucified. But Jesus was already dead, and that was also a fulfillment of prophecy. So after Jesus died on the cross, Joseph of Arimathea asked for his body. It says he sealed it in a new tomb, in other words, one that hadn't been used, because it was common then for the same tomb to be used over and over by different individuals through the ages. And although he was an honored member of the Sanhedrin, Joseph seems to have been a secret disciple of Jesus. Not all the Jewish leaders hated Jesus. Joseph risks his reputation to give a proper burial to the Lord. You know, it's frightening to risk your reputation, even for what is right. Folks, if we're Christians and our witness endangers our reputation, let's remember Joseph. Today he's remembered with admiration in the Christian church, isn't he? How many members of the other members of the Jewish Sanhedrin can you name? Now, you notice it says in verse 44 that Pilate was surprised that Jesus had died so quickly, so he asked an official to verify the report. Today, in an effort to deny the resurrection, there are still those who say that Jesus didn't really die. His death, however, was confirmed by this Roman centurion, and by Pilate, and by Joseph of Arimathea, and the religious leaders, and the women who witnessed his burial. Jesus suffered actual physical death on the cross. The tomb, if we can describe it a little bit, was probably a man-made cave hewn from a hill, large enough to walk into. Joseph wraps Jesus' body, placed it in the tomb, rolls a heavy stone across the entrance. The religious leaders also watched where Jesus was buried, and they stationed guards by the tomb, sealed the stone to make sure no one could steal Jesus' body and then claim he had been risen from the dead. Those details are mentioned in Matthew chapter 27. The women, they couldn't do very much. They couldn't speak before the Sanhedrin, that was forbidden. They couldn't appeal to Pilate. They couldn't stand against the crowds. They couldn't overpower the Roman guards, could they? But they did what they could. They stayed at the cross where the disciples had fled. They followed Jesus' body to the tomb. They prepared embalming spices for his body. And because these women used the opportunities they had, they were the first to witness the resurrection, which we're going to see about next time. So God bless their devotion and their diligence. And friends, as we are believers, we should take advantage of the opportunities we have and do what we can for Christ, instead of worrying about what we cannot do. Well, I know you enjoy studying the Bible, and I'd like to hear your comments, your prayer requests, your questions. Send them to Your Bible, Post Office Box 33082, Knoxville, Tennessee, 37930. But until we meet again at this same time, I'm Dwight Lainhoff, reminding you that we don't live by bread alone, but by every word that proceeds from the mouth of God.
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4: 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He is clothed with majesty. The Lord is clothed with strength, wherewith he hath girded himself. The world also is established that it cannot be moved. Thy throne is established of old. Thou art from everlasting.

0: Lord on high is mightier than the noise of many waters, yea, than the mighty waves of the sea. Thy testimonies are very sure. Holiness becometh thine house, O Lord, forever.
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3: 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Hot today with a high near 104 and lows around 76. Sunny tomorrow with a high of 103 and lows around 75. For your Wednesday, sunny with a high near 103 and lows around 75. And for Thursday, partly sunny with a high near 99 and lows around 75. That's your evening weather on Bakersfield Christian Talk Radio.
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5: From the Christian News Radio Network, I'm Jim Miller. Treasury Secretary Scott Bessent unveiled plans today for tough new economic sanctions aimed at further isolating Iran. Speaking at the Treasury Department, he said the sanctions will target anyone helping to facilitate Iran's ability to ship or sell oil, gold, or other trade. Bessent says President Trump already calling world leaders with specific requests to cease trading with the Iranian regime. Firefighters in Nevada continue to battle the massive Hawk Fire blazing near Reno. The fire listed at 0% containment today.
6: Walls of flames are now pushing toward neighborhoods, forcing families to run. 90,000 people are under evacuation orders. At least six people have been hurt so far in the process. Investigators say this fire is human caused, but they're not saying yet if it was started on purpose. It did start over the weekend and is growing now to more than 23 square miles.
5: Over 100 large fires have burned across the U.S. so far this year. More news is coming up. Right now, here's a word from our sponsor.
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5: Former NBA player Enes Kanter Freedom was ejected from the Chicago Sky WNBA game Sunday night. It threw a hot-button issue back into the spotlight. Here's News Nation's Marty Hughes.
6: Kanter Freedom wearing a shirt saying, quote, women noun, adult human female. He got into it with Chicago Sky guard Natasha Cloud. During a timeout, Cloud walked over to Kanter, sitting on the sideline, started pointing and yelling at him. Security then got involved and escorted the former player out of the building. He also has gained notoriety recently for opposing transgender athletes in women's sports, even declaring himself for the WNBA draft as a way to challenge trans women playing in the league.
5: There's never been a transgender athlete in the WNBA. A fourth grade teacher getting attention online for a creative lesson about kindness and the power of words. In a video posted to social media, she squeezed toothpaste under her desk and then tried to put it back into the tube, showing her students that once words come out, they can't be taken back. She told the class that if someone can't fix something themselves in 30 seconds or less, it should be pointed out, using examples like untied shoes versus comments about appearance. Teacher says the demonstration helps students understand how their words can build others up or cause harm. Proverbs 18:21 says the tongue has the power of life and death. We should speak words that encourage. From Christian News Radio Network, I'm Jim Miller. To hear this and other reports on demand, visit ChristianNewsRadio.org.
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10: You read stuff in the Bible that makes you think that the majority is going to turn against those who love the Lord and stand on His Word. Well, that'd be pretty. That'd be pretty awful. If we don't settle it in our heads right now that God is with us in spite of appearances, then the minute the clouds cover the sun and the rain falls in our lives, we're going to bolt from Jesus and deny Him just like Peter did. This is why it's important to understand the Word of God. Some of these things are promises. I will never leave you nor forsake you. And when you understand that, I'm going to tell you something. It turns your gray skies into blue skies by faith. I had the privilege of pastoring more than one wonderful church. I was at one of these churches and I got an email from one of our church members. She had only ever attended the local church once. She moved into town, and this was long before I got there. And then she never came to church again. And one of the reasons was because our church service is on television. Where's our television audience? Please listen to the pastor for just a moment. It's wonderful that you can watch church on TV, but don't let that make a lazy person out of you. If you can come to church, I got an email one day in my church from a guy who said he's one of our long-lost church members. Long-lost church members. He said, I could come to church, I just don't. I choose to stay home and watch on television. You know what happened one day? He came by the church office. I didn't know who he was because, of course, he was never around. And he said, I'm the guy who sent you that email. Oh, I got in between him and his car. And I said, you don't come to church. That's not biblical. What's wrong with you? Do you have a health challenge? You don't look like you're old and sick. If you are feeble, stay home. Enjoy TV. But if you are healthy and well, come to church. The church needs you. We are a body. I said, is it biblical that you have amputated yourself? I'm just asking, that's all. This lady couldn't come to church. She was unwell. We get it. That's fine. So she'd never been to church, but she kept in touch, and I kept in touch with her. She sends an email to me. She says, Pastor, I need to see you. I got right down there. The rehabilitation center, they call it. She said, Pastor, I've always tried to get cancer in a part of my body where I have two of something. Don't for a minute think I'm being disrespectful. I'm telling you what she told me. She said, you know, I lost a kidney. I think she lost a kidney. She said, I lost a breast. I lost an eye. I've always tried to get cancer where I have two of something. She said, but I've only got one liver. And they've just told me I have liver cancer. She's telling me this with great humor. I don't mean humor as in she thought it was funny, but just with this warm, positive attitude. I said, liver cancer, that's usually pretty serious. She said, yes, it's very serious. They've given me 3 months. I said, oh, well, how do you think you're going to do? She said, and here's exactly what she said. She said, well, me and Jesus are going to get through this together just fine. Now, she didn't say Jesus and I. She said me and Jesus. Me and Jesus are going to get through this just fine. This lady probably weighed 76 pounds wringing wet. If she stood up, and I never ever saw her standing up ever, I'm going to guess she wouldn't have been more than about 5 feet tall. But when she said those words,

she was bigger than Goliath in front of me. Billy Graham got a lot smaller and this lady got a lot bigger. You know what I'm saying? The academicians and the theologians and the administrators got smaller. No disrespect. She became bigger than just about anybody I knew. They'd given her a death sentence. A death sentence. And she said, it's going to be okay. Why? Because me and Jesus are going to get through this together. How in the world? You have never read her name in a book, and you never will, unless I put her name in a book. That's the only way it's ever going to happen. You've never heard about her on the news. She was humble, never be famous, never be infamous, never did anything spectacular that you're ever going to hear about through the grapevine. She just was. A dedicated, kind, humble Christian lady who raised her children to love Jesus. She just toiled away in obscurity. And to me, she belongs in Hebrews chapter 11. One of the great faithful. She was able to trust God when she was staring death in the face. How was she able to do this? She explained to me she knew what the Bible says. Jesus had told her, I will never leave you nor forsake you. Believing the promise changed her life. Believing the promise made her a lady of great faith. Believing the promise made her somebody who was not going to be moved. Now I want to share with you what I think is just about the mother of all promises in the Bible. 1 Corinthians chapter 10 and verse 13. 1 Corinthians chapter 10 and verse 13. And in a moment, I'm going to tell you to memorize this. I don't mean memorize it now. And I'm not going to tell you that yet. I'm going to tell you that in just a moment so you know it's coming. 1 Corinthians chapter 10 and verse 13. And I will read it for you. Listen, there hath no temptation taken you but such as is common to man. And that word common could read moderate. But God is faithful, who will not allow you to be tempted above that you are able, but will with the temptation also make a way to escape that you may be able to bear it. Did you get it? Now you need to memorize that verse. I'm not one to tell folks what they ought to do, but I'm telling you right now, you ought to memorize that verse if you've never done so. If you haven't needed it before, you're going to need it before tomorrow's over. There has no temptation taken you but such as is common to man. You're going to find yourself in a lion's den surrounded by temptations that are ready to bite and devour you. And you say, wait a minute, they're bigger than I am. They're stronger than I am. They are more fierce than I am. I can't triumph against this temptation. Wait a minute. Wait a minute. God will do it for you, the Bible says. There is no temptation taken you but such as is common to man. God is what? He is faithful and won't allow you to be tempted above what? You mean that this temptation isn't bigger than me? Absolutely. That's what the Bible says. I've been falling over in front of this thing all my life. You mean I don't have to? Sorry to break the good news to you, but you don't have to. Why? Because with that temptation, God will make a way to escape. How do I know? Because the Bible says. And he'll make a way to escape so that you can bear it. It no matter what it is. It can be something of a moral nature, something of an ethical nature. It can be something of a dietary nature. Whatever it is, whatever it is, when the temptation comes, God sees to it that a way to escape comes with the temptation. You might not see it. That's why you got to call out to God. Lord, I'm looking. Where's the way of escape? Lord, I'm praying. I'm in the moment of temptation. Come on now, Lord. Get me out of this. Lord, you have promised. And when you take that attitude to the Lord, you know that he is going to deliver you every single time. If he doesn't, he's a liar. I would tell him to his face, but I need not, for we've already read in Numbers 23 and verse 19, God is not a man that he should lie. That's a remarkable promise. I can't tell you how many times I've claimed that promise. It's a remarkable promise. Based on what the Bible says, God will make a way to escape. You know something? It's not always a door marked exit. That way to escape, however it appears, is always the same way. That same way is Jesus. You got to call out to Jesus and say, Jesus, I need you now. Lord, I'm looking for you now. Jesus, do your thing right now. I need you now. And he will. He will make temptations disappear like the dew evanesces before the sun. Jesus will make temptations crumble and fall like what happens to a snowball when you drop it on the concrete. Disappears and dissipates. And before moments, the sun on that warm concrete has warmed up. Even the very trace of the snowball is gone. Temptation will disappear before you. It won't be a mountain before you.

though how tough it is for me. I'm sure I don't. But however tough it is for you is irrelevant. I'm not saying unimportant. Oh, God sympathizes and so do I. But irrelevant. Because Jesus said it doesn't matter what the temptation is. There is a way of escape. You just need to hold this thing up. You know what I was told? I was told that Corrie ten Boom would find a promise in the Bible that she was going to claim, and she'd put her finger on it. She'd hold her Bible up like this, and she'd say to God, "Here, you read what it says." So I was told about Corrie ten Boom. So all you got to do, take it to God. This thing is His problem. Lord, help me now. You've promised to do so. I am claiming the promises. No matter how tough the temptation is, because Jesus is tougher. Toughest guy you ever met. Jude verse 24, "Now unto Him who is able to keep you from falling." Oh, I feel so weak. I just can't stay away. I can't stay out. I can't stay upright. I can't stay whatever. I can't stay sober. Hang on a minute. "Now unto Him who is able to do what? Keep you from falling." If that's the truth, why don't you say amen? It's the truth. You can believe it tonight. God is able to keep you from falling. And I'm going to say something right here, ladies and gentlemen. We need to balance this up. Christianity is a growth in grace. And you're going to try it out tomorrow. "Lord, I'm claiming the promise." And there's a temptation. And you're going to punch it in the eye. Or let Jesus do that. And then next time it comes, going to duck and weave, and it's going to fall over. You're going to keep on going. And the next time the temptation comes, you just fend it off. And the next time, you're feeling good now. Wow, I think I've arrived. And the next time the temptation comes, it sweeps you off your feet. And you wake up feeling ashamed. What do you do then? "Steps of a good man are ordered by the Lord, and He delighteth in His way. Though he fall, he shall not be utterly cast down, for the Lord upholds him with His hand." I'm not excusing sin. God's never going to do that. But let's be real. While a baby was learning to walk, I remember the first day my son walked. It was on my birthday, which I thought was special. He had lived in the United States almost a whole year and he'd never walked. So we took him to New Zealand. No sooner had we got to New Zealand, he's up on his feet and he's... I'm just reporting the facts. And we're so happy. We're so happy. But what happens? He takes a few steps. Ha ha! Smile as big as a barn door. He's happy too. And then he's walking and plop. He falls. And what did you say when your children fell over? "Oh, come on, let's get back up and try again." Right? Listen, friend, I don't want to make this sound so simple that you ought to walk out of here walking on water. I don't want you to feel like from now on it's all a bed of roses. Because in reality, you know, there are going to be some stumbles along the way. I hate to say that, but that's part of growing, right? You know what I'm saying? I'm not trying to dumb it down. I'm simply trying to be honest here. And I believe it's important for me to tell you that when you're starting to claim the promises of God, if you slip, if you forget, if you fail, spectacularly even, don't quit, because Jesus won't quit on you. Someone said sanctification is the work of a lifetime. So as you are growing in the grace of God, cut yourself a little slack. Don't go crazy with this and say, "Well, yeah, I'm in the corner in the bar getting drunk, but I'm growing. You don't want to, no, that's not growing, that's foolish. But understand something, that should you fall, God isn't going to boot you out. He's going to pick you up and say, "You ready? You ready to try that again? Come on now, let's go." That's what God is going to do. That's what God is going to say. Because God is merciful. He's merciful. He is merciful. I spoke with a lady one day. She came to me. She said, "Pastor, do you believe that God would forgive me for something that I've done wrong?" Yes, I believe that He would. She said, "This was really, really bad. I mean, you got no idea how bad this was." I said, "Please, don't tell me what it was. It was really bad." I said, "Don't worry. Have you confessed it?" "Yes, I've confessed it." "All right, then, no problem. God has forgiven you." She said, "I'm not sure I can believe that. This was really, really bad." She said, "It happened more than 50 years ago." "Wow," I said. "And you said that you have confessed the sin." She said, "I've confessed it every day for 50 years. She said, "Sometimes many times a day.

0: Just do the math. At a bare minimum, she must have confessed the sin at least 20,000 times. I said, you don't even believe the Bible, do you? Yes, I do. I said, no, you don't. You think God's a liar. You think God's a liar, don't you? She says, no, Pastor. She looked hurt and upset. Well, hurt. No, I don't think God's a liar. I said, yes, you do. No, I don't. I said, I'll prove it to you. You think that God's a liar. No one ever told her that before. I said, let's look in the Bible. 1 John 1 and verse 9. I said, firstly, is this the Word of God? Yes, it's the Word of God, Pastor. I said, do you believe the Word of God? Yes. I said, no, you don't. But I believe you're about to. Well, tell on. Say on, preacher, she said. I said, here's what it says. If we confess our sin. Have you done that, sister? Yes. All right, then. You've done your part. He is what? Faithful and just, she said. Faithful and just to do what? To forgive us our sins and to cleanse us from all unrighteousness. I said, is God a liar? No, Pastor. Do you believe the Bible? Yes. Do you believe God's Word? Yes. Then we need to stop having this conversation. We must be able to agree now that God has forgiven you. You think? I said, God forgave you the first time you confessed. I said, you have confessed this sin probably 20,000 times too many. I saw her 2 days later. I said, how you doing? And she said, Pastor, the day we talked, she said, that night I had the best night's sleep I'd ever had in more than 50 years. And that's something. It's got to believe it. If you have sinned and you feel dirty about it, well, that's good. You probably should. And if it was 5 years ago and you still feel dirty about it, I don't mind. Depending on what it was, you might want to feel dirty about it. Repenting doesn't mean you should feel like you did a good thing. If it was a bad thing, you should probably still feel bad about what you did. I don't mind that. It's going to be kind of an insurance policy to keep you going back in that direction. Now, after a while, you need to just get over it. But a little bad feeling about what you've done, that's healthy. If you've done bad, it's healthy. But you can confess and know that you're forgiven because God says. That's it. Claim the promise. God promised you something, and all you need to do is believe God's promise to you. Philippians 4 verse 19, my God shall supply all your need according to his riches and glory by Christ Jesus. Now, he may not give you everything you want, but he'll surely give you everything you need. If he doesn't, we got him again lying to us. But God doesn't lie. Now, you got to be careful because God knows what we want and what we need, and he understands the big picture. And again, you know, someone's going to pray that this dear sister in the rehabilitation center going to pray and pray and pray that she is healed. And I, for the life of me, I don't know why God heals some and doesn't heal another. I don't know why, but I know that God knows why. And I'm just prepared to trust God on this one. That's where I am. If we can trust God, he knows. And the fact of the matter is, if we live and die, it's not as of great consequence as if we live eternally. That's the primary consideration. You're not going to get to heaven and then bellyache to God that he cut your life short by 10 years because you got sick. You're just going to say, thank you, Lord. And in the words of John Bunyan, say, heaven is cheap enough. That's all you're going to say. But God will supply all your need, all your need. I said this in one of our It Is Written devotionals or something like that. A guy got on our Facebook page and said, well, God doesn't seem to be helping me with my child support payments. I just let that go. I could have said a few things, such as what you needed to do was seek God's guidance before you walk down the aisle, brother. You know. But that, you know, who knows what his circumstances are. If God doesn't seem to be coming through for you now, hang in there. He'll come through for you tomorrow or the next day or whenever. This is God's business. It's God's timing, but we've got God's promise. He will supply our need. He'll do it. He'll do it. You got people who won't tithe. Oh, I can't afford to give God 10%. Oh, come on, man. You can't afford not to. Particularly when God said, when you do that, I will open up the windows of heaven and pour you out such a big blessing, you won't have room enough to receive it. Unbelievable. That's just a promise made by God. It's up to you just to believe it. Well, if I do this, I can't make my car payment. Well, you know what? Don't then. Better that you do what God asks than look after yourself. The thing of it is, though, God will bless you so that you're still going to be able to get from A to B somehow. He has promised to supply your need. He has promised when you're faithful with tithe or whatever else, that he is going to come through for you and do remarkable things for you. Incredible things for you. Every one of God's promises is trustworthy. They are believable. They are dependable. God is not a man that he should lie. The Bible says so. You never caught God in a lie, nor will you ever. Find the promise that talks about peace. Thou wilt keep him in perfect peace whose mind is stayed on thee because he trusteth in thee. God will bring peace into your life. Peace like a river. Find the promises that talk about a purity. Flee also youthful lusts that war against the soul. Well, you might say, that's not a promise. Hang on a minute. God wrote it. If he asks it of us, and we know that all his biddings are enablings, then he will work it out in our lives. Go to the Ten Commandments. Hang on a minute. They are ten promises. Didn't you know that? Jesus said, if you love me, you will keep my commandments. He did not say, if you love me, prove it by keeping my Ten Commandments. He didn't say that. He said, if you love me, there's something inevitable about this. If you love me, you're going to find yourself keeping my commandments. That's the power of love for God. It will transform your life when you grab a hold of Jesus and he starts to live his life in you. The commandments of God are promises made to you by God, and God will execute in your life the very things that he asks of you and in you. God is great. And you can believe his promises. And when you find promises for your situation, they will change your life. You can go to the Bible and find the verse that says, I will contend with him who contends with you, and I will save your children. Oh, Lord, look at what you said about my kids. They're wayward right now, but I am claiming the promise. You will save them. Now, the promises of God are not rods with which you beat God into submission. Remember, God has the final word. And remember, when you're praying for somebody else, God respects their freedom of choice. But you can go to God, you can intercede, you can pray, you can step into the gap, you can take those promises for you, for others, for your church, for your town, walk up and down your street, pray for your neighbor, claim the promises of God. God will do great things. I got to read something to you from a wonderful book called Steps to Christ. If you don't have that book, we will give it to you before Restoring Power is completed. It is so good. And I'm going to read this to you from the book Steps to Christ. Most remarkable books I have ever read. And listen to this. You desire to give yourself to him, but you are weak in moral power, in slavery to doubt, and controlled by the habits of your life of sin. Your promises and resolutions are like ropes of sand. You can imagine what that would be like. You cannot control your thoughts, your impulses, your affections. The knowledge of your broken promises and forfeited pledges weakens your confidence in your own sincerity. Have you ever been there? I've been so sincere. And I have prayed so much. And I have told God this and that and the other. And I'm still ending up failing. And now I'm even questioning my own sincerity. And this causes you to feel that God cannot accept you. But you need not despair. What you need to understand is the true force of the will. This is the governing power in the nature of man, the power of decision or of choice. Everything depends upon the right action of the will. Now, we're not talking about willpower. We're talking about the will. Giving it to God and letting him own it. The power of choice God has given to men, it is theirs to exercise. You cannot change your heart. You cannot of yourself give to God its affections, but you can choose to serve him. You can give him your will. He will then work in you to will and to do according to his good pleasure. Thus, your whole nature will be brought under the control of the Spirit of Christ. That's what Peter wrote in 2 Peter 1 and verse 4. Your affections will be centered upon him. Your thoughts will be in harmony with him. Isn't that encouraging? You don't have to promise God a thing. Just believe the promises He makes to you. Let Him keep His promises in your life. I'm reminded of a story now. It didn't happen in a vacuum. You may even have heard this before. But there was a runner running for Great Britain in the Olympic Games in 1992. Barcelona. Wasn't Barcelona 92? You don't know, so I'll say it with confidence. You'll never doubt me. 1992 Barcelona Olympic Games. His name was Derek Redmond. He was running for Great Britain the 400 meters. Britain were having a terrible Olympic Games, winning nothing. But this man carried the hopes of his nation on his shoulders. He was favored to win. He breezed through the heats. That was easy. He's in the semifinals now. He can smell the gold medal. I mean, he knew the semi was a formality. He'd be on to the final. He could have just imagined himself breaking the tape. He could hear God Save the Queen being played as he stood on the dais, you know. Semi-final, he starts, crouches, starter's gun sounds, off he goes. He's flying like a gazelle over this track, beautifully. Out of the first turn, down the back straight, into the second turn. He feels pain in his leg. He's on the ground in a heap. He looks up, agonized. He sees the other runners running off. He tries to limp to the finish. He can't do it. A man comes out of the crowd. He gets down beside this lad. He says, "Son, you don't have to do this," because he's trying to get to the finish. He says, "Dad, yes, I do." It was his father. His father said, "Son, if you're going to get to the finish, then we're going to have to do it together." He picked up his son. Leaning on his father, he made it to the end. Leaning on Jesus, we're going to be okay. We're going to be okay. Leaning on Jesus.
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2: Recently, some metropolitan police departments have been shaken up by charges of favoritism and bribery. Officials insist that the law be applied equally to all offenders. I'll be back in a moment to talk about an international law and its amazing demands.

Hello, this is Joe Cruz and the Amazing Facts broadcast, Facts Which Affect You. Today we come to the sixth and last chapter in our series of studies on law and grace. So far in our broadcast, we found some very wonderful answers to questions. For example, by what standard will men be judged? Will God have a different standard for people in the Old Testament than He does for people in the New? Does He have one standard by which He judges Jews and another by which He judges Gentiles? There's a lot of confusion, friends, on these very questions, and we found out lots of information so far. Both the Old and New Testaments agree on what the standard of judgment really is. Ecclesiastes 12, 13, and 14 says, "Let us hear the conclusion of the whole matter. Fear God and keep His commandments, for this is the whole duty of man. For God shall bring every work into judgment with every secret thing, whether it be good or whether it be evil." Now from this, it's very clear that the Old Testament presents the commandments of God as a standard of judgment. And as for the commandments of God, the prophets knew nothing about anything except the Ten Commandments. Now, looking at the New Testament, I'm quoting from James 2, verse 12, "So speak ye and so do as they that shall be judged by the law of liberty." Now, what law do you think James is referring to? Well, friends, the writer doesn't leave us in question, for he quotes immediately afterward some of the precepts that are taken right out of the Ten Commandments directly. In verses 10 and 11, he says, "For whosoever shall keep the whole law, and yet offend in one point, he's guilty of all. For he that said, 'Do not commit adultery,' said also, 'Do not kill.' Now if thou commit no adultery, yet if thou kill, thou art become a transgressor of the law. So speak ye and so do as they that shall be judged by the law of liberty." So that is, both Old and New Testaments are agreed that the one great standard of the judgment is the Ten Commandment law of God. So whether we be Jew or Gentile, whether we live B.C. or after Christ, we'll all be measured in the judgment by the same great standard, the law of God called the Ten Commandments. So it's clear that the one who willfully violates those Ten Commandments, even one of them, cannot expect to enter the kingdom of heaven. Now I press this point, friends, because the New Testament declares clearly, "For whosoever shall keep the whole law and yet offend in one point, he's guilty of all." Now this is not a man's idea at all. These are the words of the living God, and you'll have to face Him in the judgment. So beware how you speak of God's law, friends, for you'll meet them in that supreme court of the universe when you're called to give an account. From Revelation 12, 17, we read this, "And the dragon was wroth with the woman, and went to make war with the remnant of her seed, which keep the commandments of God, and have the testimony of Jesus Christ." Now here, God is serving notice that anybody who fights God's law is going to be an agent of the great adversary and is doing his bidding, no matter what his profession might be. There are even a lot of preachers today who are fighting and warring against the Ten Commandments. They say they're not necessary today. They're out of date. But Paul declares of that Ten Commandment law in Romans 7, 12, "That law is holy, the commandment holy and just and good." And then he asked this pointed question, "Do we then make void the law through faith? God forbid, yea, we establish the law." Romans 3:31. And then Jesus said, "Think not that I am come to destroy the law of the prophets. I am not come to destroy, but to fulfill. For verily I say unto you, till heaven and earth pass, one jot or one tittle shall in no wise pass from the law till all be fulfilled." Matthew 5:17 and 18. And then in Luke 16, 17, he says, "It is easier for heaven and earth to pass than one tittle of the law to fail." So Jesus confirmed it, my friends. He honored it. And his death on the cross shows that it could never be abrogated. Man's death and those demands were met by the death of Jesus. He was our substitute. The demands of the law for our transgressions were met in the great sacrifice he made there at Calvary. Now, Isaiah declared in the Old Testament even, and he was talking about Jesus in this text, Isaiah 42:21, "He shall magnify the law and make it honorable." Now, that's the reason Jesus said not one jot or tittle could pass from it till the world would pass away. See, because he was enlarging on that law, making it more spiritual and more binding upon us. Now, if you wish to be recorded as one of the least in the sight of the angels, and in the sight of God, you break one of those commandments or teach men to do so, and you'll be placed on the list. That's what the Bible said. That's what Jesus said. And if you want to be great in His sight, you just keep the commandments of God and teach men to do that. You have a choice to make. All of us do. The lowest depth to which a person can descend is to willfully violate and mutilate God's law and to teach other men to do it.
Furthermore, a person like that is an enemy of God and an enemy of society and an agent, really, of the great adversary. To teach men to violate even one of God's laws is to drive a sword through the heart of Jesus, because he said in Psalm 40, verse 8, I delight to do thy will, O my God, yea, thy law is within my heart. If you attack the law, you've got to attack the very heart of Jesus. Now, the keeping of the law, of course, is not a means of salvation. Let's get this very straight and clear, friends. It's the fruit of that salvation that we receive as a gift of his grace through faith. But why slay your Savior by driving a dagger into his heart because you don't want to keep his commandments? When men fight God's law, they merely expose themselves and show they're still carnal, that their hearts have never really been touched by the Spirit of God. Because the New Testament declares the carnal mind is enmity against God, for it is not subject to the law of God, neither indeed can be. Romans 7:7. Now here are some more words of counsel from Paul. He said, I am crucified with Christ. Nevertheless I live, yet not I, but Christ liveth in me. And the life which I now live in the flesh, I live by the faith of the Son of God who loved me and gave himself for me. Galatians 2:20. Now this important phase of the plan of salvation is very often overlooked. Notice these important Bible truths that were taught by Paul. He said that man is not saved by the death of Jesus. He's saved by the life of Jesus. Now, the sinner is reconciled to God by the death of Jesus. In other words, his past sins are all forgiven and blotted out, and he's brought into harmony with God by receiving the death of Jesus. But then the apostle adds the very significant fact that whereas we're reconciled by the death of the Son of God, we're saved by his life. This is Romans 5, verse 10. Now, I hope we keep this distinction clearly in mind, friends. Just what does he mean by this difference? Simply this, the death of Jesus pays the penalty of our sins if we accept it by faith. Then, being justified by faith, the life of Christ plays a part in my daily life afterwards because he abides in me and gives the power and strength to keep the commandments perfectly. And for his death to avail anything for man, Christ had to live a sinless life here in the flesh as a Son of Man, and of course he did that. But then he comes to live in our hearts a life of obedience also. Thus we're kept from sin and saved for all eternity by Jesus Christ living his daily life in us. Now I hope you have that clear, friends. Remember this, we're saved by his life, but we're justified by his death. Now, this daily life of obedience through Christ is a very important part of the plan of salvation. In fact, it's proof that salvation's real and that God's plan really works. To believe that anybody can be saved while he's living in willful transgression of any of the commandments of God, with no thought of what the law requires of him, that's to live in a fool's paradise, friends. This way, to the superficial thinker, it may seem right, but the end thereof are the ways of death, the Bible says. For in the plan of God, the sinner is pardoned through faith and that vicarious death on the cross. In the light of that transgression, God accepts man because he's reconciled to God. But the transaction is not completed with us. The next step is that the sinner by faith receives Christ into his heart, and thereafter, Christ lives his life of obedience in this converted man. Oh, how thankful we should be for such a gospel as this that makes such marvelous provisions. The writer of the book of Hebrews, in a further explanation of the Christian life and how it's obtained, refers to the new covenant. And he says that God will write his law on the hearts of men. In fact, the good book declares also, as a man thinketh in his heart, so is he. Proverbs 23:7. Now, how does God write his law on the hearts of man? Remember one thing, God is not arbitrary. He doesn't write it into an unwilling mind and heart. David, in his prophetic utterance concerning Jesus and what his attitude to the law of God would be, said this, Yea, thy law is within my heart. Psalms 40, verse 8. And that's referring to Jesus now. So if the law of God is in the heart of Christ, when I receive Christ into my heart, the law then is also within my heart. Then I'm under the new covenant. This is what it means to come under the new covenant of grace. I receive Christ into my heart, and when he's there, friends, the law is there, because he said the law was written into his heart. Now, Isaiah, the gospel prophet, presents Christ in this language.
He said, I will give him for a light to the Gentiles, for a covenant to the people. Now there it is. Christ is the new covenant, and anybody who receives him into the heart is under that new covenant. We cannot separate Christ and the law of God. If the law of God is in the heart of Jesus, when we receive him, we receive also his law there. And by the very nature of this transaction, we become commandment keepers. There's no getting around it. To live in the hope of eternal life and to live in willful disobedience to God's holy law, as I said, is to live in a fool's paradise. The last book in the Bible says, Blessed are they that do his commandments, that they may have right to the tree of life and may enter in through the gates into the city. Revelation 22:14. Now, please do not misinterpret or misunderstand this text, friends. It is not saying that we're going to earn our justification and our entrance to heaven because of our works. The works are the test of our love. It's the love here, really, that's being tested, friends. Jesus said, love is the greatest commandment of all. Thou shalt love the Lord thy God with all thy heart, love thy neighbor as thyself. And friends, he said, if you love me, keep my commandments. Now, if a person comes up lacking in the judgment and falls short of keeping all the commandments of God, that proves just one thing, that he doesn't have a perfect love for Christ. He doesn't have enough love to go through the gates into the city and be saved in God's kingdom. So it's not his works that are being measured so much as it is his love that is being tested, because the works are the direct fruitage and consequences of a love relationship with Jesus. So if we've been born again, then we're children of God. And Jesus said, not everyone that saith unto me, Lord, Lord, shall enter into the kingdom of heaven, but he that doeth the will of my Father which is in heaven. Matthew 7:21. So what an assurance that is, friends. It's not words that's going to count with God. It's what we actually do. I admonish you today to open your heart and let Jesus come in, because when you receive him, you receive everything. You have everything. And you become everything through Christ. Now, in this closing moment of the broadcast today, let me remind you that the daily ministry of Amazing Facts is made possible by the prayers and financial support of our listeners. If you've received strength and hope from the broadcast, why not drop me a card or letter this week? And whether you send a gift or not, I'd like to know that you're promoting this program of authoritative Bible preaching. Oh, how much the world needs a revival today. And we're trying to build that revival upon the strong, immovable rock of Scripture. We're trying to finish the Reformation. And now, this is Joe Cruz saying goodbye for today.

0: 30 days to natural blood pressure control, the no pressure solution. The same chemical characteristics of omega-3 fats that render them ideal for your cell membranes also predispose them to oxidation. Expressed another way, omega-3 fats are prone to go rancid, especially if exposed to air and left at room temperature. For this reason, I make two recommendations. First, refrigerate any omega-3 supplements or sources. Second, take your omega-3 fats in liquid form. The rationale for this last recommendation includes the following. Rancid omega-3 fats have a distinctive taste. Therefore, ingesting, for example, plain flaxseed oil, rather than flaxseed oil in a capsule, will allow you to taste whether or not rancidity has set in. Theoretically, this may sound like a great idea, but many of you are likely saying, "This doesn't help me. I don't know how to identify that distinctive taste of rancid omega-3 fat." Actually, I bet you do. Rancid omega-3 fat is what imparts that fishy taste to fish. That's right. A really fresh fish with no appreciable rancid omega-3 fats will not have a fishy taste. By the way, liquid omega-3 sources should also cost you less than the encapsulated forms.
1: A public service of CompassHealth.net, a sample of the book found at Amazon.com, 30 Days to Natural Blood Pressure Control, the No Pressure Solution.

Whilst John Knox was initially a reluctant preacher, once he accepted the call, he moved forward with unflinching determination and undaunted courage. It was said of him that he feared not the face of men, and while the fires of martyrs were burning all over Britain, they only served to intensify his zeal for the gospel. Ruling was Mary, Queen of Scots, and it was said that many a reformer wilted under pressure in front of her. However, that was not the case with John Knox. He stood before her and spoke without fear and answered boldly for his faith. On one occasion, he was brought before her here at Holyrood Palace in Edinburgh, charged with heresy, as she said he instructed the people to keep a religion forbidden by the state. Thus, she said he transgressed the command of God, requiring that subjects obey their princes. However, he was able to answer with strong and compelling reason, saying that right religion receives its original strength and authority not from worldly princes, but from the eternal God alone. He went on to use some analogies from the past that strongly supported his argument. If all the seed of Abraham were the religion of Pharaoh, what religion would there have been in the earth? Or if in the days of the apostles, all men were the religion of the Roman emperors, then what religion would have been on the face of the earth? And so he said, "You may perceive, madame, that subjects are not bound by the religion of their princes, albeit they are required to give them obedience." Mary responded, "Ye interpret the scriptures one way, and they, the Roman Catholic teachers, interpret another way. Whom shall I believe, and whom shall be the judge?" "Ye shall believe God, that plainly speaketh in his word, and further than the word teaches, ye shall neither believe the one nor the other. The word of God is plain in itself, and if there appear any obscurity in one place, the Holy Ghost, which is never contrary to itself, explains the same more clearly in other places, so there can remain no doubt, except unto such as obstinately remain ignorant." John Knox pointed to the supremacy of the Bible and the internal consistency of the Bible in being able to answer the challenging questions that were put before him. It was answers such as these that illustrate just how bold he was. But it was not just his intellect that put fear into Mary, Queen of Scots, but also his prayer life. It was said by her, "I feared the prayers of John Knox more than 10,000 men armed and ready for war." John Knox started his ministry carrying a two-handed sword, following his teacher, George Wishart. But by the end of his ministry, he was more famous for his prayer life. Prayer is a gift that has been given to the believer, an opportunity to talk to God, to present our petitions and lay our burdens to Him. May we strike fear in the enemy's kingdom, not through might, but through a faithful prayer life, for it is the key in the hand of faith to unlock heaven's storehouse.

Today's Staying Vertical segment comes from the devotional book, Color My World with Love. It was written by Esther Cynthia Morali and is entitled, Cheerfulness Amid Chaos. Esther's theme text comes from Habakkuk chapter 3, verses 17 and 18, King James Version. Although the fig tree shall not blossom, neither shall fruit be in the vines, the labor of the olive shall fail, and the field shall yield no meat, the flock shall be cut off from the fold, and there shall be no herd in the stalls, yet I will rejoice in the Lord. I will joy in the God of my salvation. Esther writes, we all have opportunities every day to get upset and go around frustrated. I used to get stressed and think, oh, I would be happy if my spouse always treated me better. I would be happy if I got a promotion. I would be happy if my child behaved better. Every day I came across circumstances that were stealing my joy. And this stress caused me to be irritable, short-tempered, and sleepless. I forgot how to smile until one day I read Philippians 4, verse 6. It states, do not be anxious about anything, but in every situation, by prayer and petition, with thanksgiving, present your requests to God. New International Version. It was then that I realized I shouldn't let others influence my happiness. I must have a childlike trust in the Father for my everyday needs. He will lead me through every difficult circumstance. I need to keep my spirit filled with heavenly joy. Happy is that people whose God is the Lord. Psalm 144, verse 15, King James Version. So that is the secret of ultimate happiness. Joy comes from the inside and affects the countenance of a person. The writer of Proverbs 15 says, a merry heart maketh a cheerful countenance, and he that is of a merry heart hath a continual feast. Verses 13 and 15. Those who in everything make God first and last and best are the happiest people in the world. I continue to be happy no matter what the situation is because I trust God's word. When I first saw things in my life from the perspective of God's truth, it brought joy to my life and a continual feast into my heart, even in the midst of troubles. I started to manifest a cheerful countenance. It's our privilege as Christians to be the happiest people on earth, demonstrating that joy and happiness to all around us. Dear Father, today please make these truths sink into our hearts so that we can trust in your goodness. Help us to know that doing so will bring us happiness. That concludes Esther Cynthia Morali's devotional entitled Cheerfulness Amid Chaos. And this is Carolyn

0: Sutton for Staying Vertical. Are you planning on sending your kids to public school? Today on Homeschool Heartbeat, author and speaker Sam Sorbo explains why that might not be such a good idea. Now, here's your host, Mike Smith.
1: Sam, you recently published a book called They're Your Kids, An Inspirational Journey from Self-Doubter to Homeschooling Advocate. Tell us more about that book.
2: First of all, it starts with what's wrong in our education system, and there is a lot that's wrong. They're teaching the Universal Declaration of Human Rights, which holds that everybody has the right to home, food, clothing, and medical care. Now, a home, food, and clothing, those are goods. Medical care is a service. None of those things are actually a right, and yet they're teaching our children that they have the right to those things. So those kids are growing up and saying, well, I don't have a bicycle, but little Jimmy has a bicycle. Why don't I have a bicycle? The government must have cheated me. I'm angry at the government. Now I'm going to get even. I mean, I'm simplifying, but you get the point.
1: Got it.
2: And then the second half is about how easy it is to homeschool. It's much easier to homeschool than to send your child, if you hold traditional values, then it's much easier to homeschool than to send your child into the institution.
1: As we close today and close this week, there's some ladies listening to us out there that maybe still don't know why they should homeschool. Yeah. Are they still doubting? What would you tell them?
2: If you really want the relationship with your child, make the investment. You don't have to know all the answers. You just have to know where to find the answers.
1: Well, Sam, I can't tell you how much I appreciate you and coming on with us this week. And I know you're going to encourage moms that are homeschooling that maybe are doubting and those that are in the valley of decision.
2: Yeah.
1: Thank you for writing that book.
2: It's worth the sacrifice.
1: Amen. God bless you. And thank you, audience, for being with us this week. And until next time, I'm Mike Smith.
0: Today's program was part of a longer interview. If you'd like to hear the whole thing, you can find it on our website at homeschoolheartbeat.com.
3: Some people become discouraged, not of the Lord's service, but in it. With Timely Truths, I'm Stuart Briscoe. These feelings can quickly come when we take our eyes off the Lord. That can also happen in ministry when you see others elevated above yourself. My wife Jill and I began our married life together in a ministry known as the Torchbearers, founded by a retired British Army officer, Major Ian Thomas. Our living quarters were tight. We had to answer many demands. There was never any guarantee of financial support, but those were important days. We both learned that sometimes the most difficult instrument to play is second fiddle. Jesus warns about those seeking the chief seats, wanting personal prominence above all others. Let him who be master of all be first servant of all.
4: Psalm 15, a psalm of David. Lord, who shall abide in thy tabernacle? Who shall dwell in thy holy hill? He that walketh uprightly, and worketh righteousness, and speaketh the truth in his heart. He that backbiteth not with his tongue, nor doeth evil to his neighbor, nor taketh up a reproach against his neighbor. In whose eyes a vile person is contemned, but he honoreth them that fear the Lord. He that sweareth to his own hurt, and changeth not. He that putteth not out his money to usury, nor taketh reward against the innocent. He that doeth these things shall never be moved.
5: Now we have received not the spirit of the world, but the spirit which is of God, that we might know the things that are freely given to us of God. Which things also we speak, not in the words which man's wisdom teacheth, but which the Holy Ghost teacheth, comparing spiritual things with spiritual.
6: Thou shalt love thy neighbor as thyself.
7: Hi, I'm Todd Nettleton, and this is the Voice of the Martyrs Radio. In northern Laos, a Christian couple is suffering painful persecution after the death of their son. 22-year-old Kong missed church to search for his stolen motorbike, but he never returned home. 2 days later, his body was found in a nearby rice field. Kong's parents, Dan and T, wanted to bring his body home for a Christian funeral, but the village head refused unless they paid an exorbitant fee. The landowner where Kong's body was found also demanded a cow for a spirit ceremony to, quote, cleanse his land. The ongoing fines, threats, and demands are compounding Dan and Dee's grief. Pray for their comfort and strength as they endure this persecution.
8: I will not let my brothers and sisters suffer in silence, nor will I let them serve alone. 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
10: Now a look at your evening weather on Bakersfield Christian Talk Radio. Hot today with a high near 104 and lows around 76. Sunny tomorrow with a high of 103 and lows around 75. For your Wednesday, sunny with a high near 103 and lows around 75. And for Thursday, partly sunny with a high near 99 and lows around 75. That's your evening weather on Bakersfield Christian Talk Radio.
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13: For millennia, people from different countries, cultures, and backgrounds have found direction and encouragement in the inspired pages of the Bible. In his day, Jesus directed listeners to search the prophecies of Scripture to find him, the only way of salvation. 2,000 years later, as we stand on the brink of eternity, we no less need the purpose and hope God's Word provides. Sacramento Central Church brings you Receiving the Word, timely Bible messages presented by Pastors Chris Buttery and Mike Thompson. Amazing revelations await you in God's holy word, the Bible.
14: This morning's message is entitled, Repairers of the Breach, Laodicea. Laodicea. Now you recall in Revelation chapter 1, Jesus is seen walking in the midst of the seven golden candlesticks. And of course, in the Old Testament sanctuary, the seven lights on the golden lampstands had to be cared for by the high priest. It was his daily responsibility, keeping them clean, adjusting and replacing their wicks and adding olive oil. All was a part of the priest's daily responsibility. And over in Revelation chapter 1 and verse 20, Christ says that those literal lampstands in heaven's sanctuary in Revelation represented the seven churches. So Jesus is our contemporary high priest serving in the heavenly sanctuary. And he has tended to his church and her needs from the very beginning. He's cared for the church in Ephesus. He's cared for the church in Smyrna, cared for the church in Pergamos, in Thyatira, in Sardis, in Philadelphia. Jesus has gone to each of the churches, and now he comes to Laodicea. I'd like to invite you to turn with me in your Bibles to Revelation chapter 3, and we're going to be reading verses 14 and on, and we'll read the message Jesus sends by the hand of John to this church, Laodicea. Jesus is speaking and he says, the angel of the church of the Laodiceans write, these things says the Amen, the faithful and true witness, the beginning of the creation of God. I know your works, that you are neither cold nor hot. I could wish that you were cold or hot. So then because you are lukewarm and neither cold nor hot, I will spew you or vomit you out of my mouth. Because you say I am rich and have become wealthy and have need of nothing, and do not know that you are wretched and miserable, poor, blind, and naked. I counsel you to buy from me gold refined in the fire, that you may be rich, and clothed, white garments, that you may be clothed, that the shame of your nakedness may not be revealed. And anoint your eyes with eye salve, that you may see. As many as I love, I rebuke and chasten. Therefore be zealous and repent. Behold, I stand at the door and knock. If any man hears my voice and opens the door, I will come into him and dine with him, and he with me. To him who overcomes, I'll grant to sit with me on my throne, as I also overcame and sat down with my Father on his throne. He who has an ear, let him hear what the Spirit says to the churches. The message of Christ to the church of the Laodiceans is incredibly significant to the setting of the history of the city of Laodicea. Laodicea, and today that area is known as Eski-Hissar. Laodicea was about 45 miles southeast of Philadelphia and about 100 miles, some miles, east of Ephesus. The city of Laodicea was founded by Antiochus II between 261 and 246 BC and was named in honor of his wife, Laodice, and who afterwards poisoned him. How would you like that? Well, Laodicea was mostly populated with Syrians and Jews that had been transported from Babylon. The city was located on the Lycus River, and it was distinguished by no less than six other cities by the same name, but Laodicea was designated as Laodicea on the Lycus. So if you wanted to designate, stipulate which one you were talking about, you wanted to talk about this one, you had to say Laodicea on the Lycus. Because of its favorable location on the system of Roman roads, Laodicea became one of the greatest commercial and financial centers of the ancient world. Laodicea was enormously wealthy, and they were proud of it. Cicero, he was a Roman statesman and philosopher, we're told, wrote of cashing his treasury bills in exchange in Laodicea. Interestingly, around 60 AD, there was a devastating earthquake, and it devastated the city of Laodicea. And its citizens were so rich and so independent that, according to the Roman historian Tacitus, they refused imperial help, and they rebuilt the city using their own resources. This self-sufficiency was so rare that it made the city of Laodicea very, very famous back then. Now, most of the city's wealth came from the clothing manufacturing industry and banking transactions. Laodicea was known for its fine quality of soft and glossy black wool in the production of different kinds of garments and carpets. Laodiceans, interestingly, almost universally, because of this, wore black garments, and they were very proud of those garments. So this commercial prosperity made the city a great banking center where a large quantity of gold was stored. In connection with a temple, the Temple of Keru was a renowned school of medicine, Temple A, there in Laodicea. This temple was one of 200 throughout the Roman and Greek Empire dedicated to Asclepius. Asclepius was the Greek god of medicine and the pagan counterfeit of the Messiah. Interestingly, back then he was known as the great physician. Now, the famous Phrygian eye salve, which was called Calirium, was also sold there from Laodicea to all parts of the then known world. And all of these details gives forceful meaning to the counsel of the true great physician who advised the spiritually blind Laodiceans to buy eye salve of him that they might have spiritual vision. Laodicea was also a famous pleasure resort for those who were physically strong and prosperous, and a health resort for those who were sick. There was a magnificent stadium there, and which took about 12 years to build. And the stadium, we're told, was about 900, depending on who you read, 900 to 1,000 feet in length. And if you want to compare that, that's basically the length of most passenger ships today. Most passenger ships run about 1,000 to about 1,100, or just a little bit past that, feet in length. There were also two or three theaters in Laodicea, one of them with seats of polished marble, with base carved and and formed lion's feet. It also had a gym, and it was a work of art. It contained chambers and porticos and baths, and there was even a nice big library in Laodicea with lots of different reading rooms. You can come in, select a book or scroll or whatever it was, and then go into a room and read it. Now, if you were to visit Laodicea today, you would notice simply colonnaded streets. You would visit there and you would find the area just simply littered with broken marbles, marble and tops of stone masonry walls. In the 14th century, the Turks leveled this city. And in its place, a new city was built from the ruins of old Laodicea near a spring where old Laodicea, the name of the city today is Denizli. Denizli is the name of the city that was built from the Laodicean ruins. Now, here and there, if you go to visit, you'll also notice ruins of public buildings. There were, as I mentioned earlier, there were a couple of theaters in Laodicea, and this here is actually the large stadium. You can barely see it, but it's kind of dug out. It looks like the base of a ship hull. And this, of course, would be where there would be gladiatorial games. Now, nearby, there was a water tower. There was also an Odeon, or a music hall. This is a monument dedicated to lymphs. And lymphs in Greek mythology were a minor female nature deity. A nymphium. This was excavated in 1961 to 1963. Now, for all of Laodicea's wealth and for all of Laodicea's prosperity, the major problem in Laodicea was poor water supply. Notice these are some of the old pipes, excavated pipes from Laodicea, and notice how they're clogged because of the mineral buildup in those pipes from consistent use. They had major water problems. Now, about 6 miles north of Laodicea stood a city called Hierapolis. Bubbling springs of hot mineral water came down off the mountainside, and much of the water from Hierapolis was used for medicinal purposes. Since Laodicea had no natural water supply, it used water from these hot springs via a 6-mile-long aqueduct. And I think we've got a picture of the ruins of the aqueduct right there. 6-mile-long aqueduct. And by the time those nice hot waters came down this aqueduct, 6 miles down the aqueduct, down into Laodicea, you can only guess what happened to the water. It went from being hot to lukewarm. Hot to lukewarm. And although it was good to bathe in, it was distasteful to drink. And it wasn't really that useful for healing anybody who was sick. Now, keep all of this in mind as we read Revelation chapter 3, verses 15 to 17 again. It says, "And I know your works, that you are neither cold nor hot. I could wish that you were cold or hot. So then, because you are lukewarm and neither cold nor hot, I will vomit you out of my mouth. And because you say I am rich and have become wealthy and have need of nothing and do not know that you are wretched, miserable, poor, blind, and naked." Now, like the city of Laodicea, the local church imbibed the spirit of independence, of arrogance, and insolence. But for the church, it was insolence and arrogance spiritually. It related to spiritual matters. The congregation shared the city's sense of proud self-sufficiency, but without any justification. Because according to Jesus, they thought they were rich, but instead they were actually poor. They thought they had lots of goods, but in fact they didn't have much at all, even clothes to wear. And because of all of this, Jesus sends them a stinging rebuke. And in the church of Laodicea, when you read the letter from Jesus that John wrote and sent to the church in Laodicea, there is no commendation at all to the church of Laodicea. Just a rebuke and hope. A rebuke and hope. Now, the city of Laodicea was just a few miles from Colossae. So the two churches weren't very far apart, the church in Colossae and the church in Laodicea. Now, Paul, he took a very special interest in the church at Laodicea, and I'd like to invite you to turn back to the book of Colossians, chapter 2. And I want you to notice some of the things that he said related to the church of Laodicea. It's interesting that if you want to know a little bit more, and we don't have time today, a little bit more about some of

for them agonizingly. And interestingly, over in chapter 4 and verse 16, he also directed the Colossian Christians to exchange epistles with the Laodicean Christians. Notice verse 16. Now, when this epistle, talking about the one written to the church in the Colossian church, now when this epistle is read among you, see that it is read also in the church of the Laodiceans, and that you likewise read the epistle from Laodicea. And we don't have a record or a copy of that epistle. Apparently something was written there to Laodicea. But the idea is when you get done reading yours, you go ahead and send it on to Laodicea so that they can read what I've written to you as well. By the time Revelation came about, the church in Laodicea had probably been in existence for about 40 years. But the church had a major problem that needed tending to. And in Jesus' introduction of himself to the church, he shares why he alone has the authority to confront the situation. Go back with me to Revelation chapter 3. Notice how Jesus introduces himself. To the church of Laodicea, Jesus introduces himself in three different ways, with three different titles. Notice. And to the angel of the church of the Laodiceans write, these things says the who? The Amen, that's right, the Amen. The word Amen comes from Hebrew via Greek, which basically means in truth. Amen means in truth, or to affirm and guarantee a statement as absolutely true and absolutely trustworthy. In the Gospels, Jesus often began his statement with verily, verily, or truly, truly, I say unto you. He said that to Nicodemus. Verily, verily, truly, truly, I say unto you, unless you be born again, you shall not enter the kingdom of heaven. Jesus was saying, in truth, what I'm about to say is affirmed, guaranteed, absolutely trustworthy, absolutely true. Notice, he also introduced himself to the church with another title. These things says the Amen, and also the faithful and true witness. He is a witness that we can fully rely on, as opposed to someone who pretends to know the facts and spins a story. Interestingly, Jesus knows everything there is to know about this church, but he still loves the church. And then he introduces himself also as the beginning of the creation of God. That is, he is the origin of this world and has absolute authority over it. Now, the Laodiceans, they understood, they knew and understood this concept because they had read the epistle to the church in Colossae, where Paul had written that Jesus was given preeminence. He was head over the church. Jesus was the one who made all things, and without him was nothing made that was made. They understood that Jesus was the one who was the origin of this world and has absolute authority over it. So, in Colossians chapter 1, verses 15 to 18, he is the image of the invisible God, the firstborn over all creation. For by him all things were created, and that in heaven and that are on the earth, visible and invisible, whether thrones or dominions or principalities or powers, all things were created through him and for him, and he is before all things, and in him all things consist, and he is the head of the body, the church, who is the beginning, the firstborn from the dead, that in all things he may have what, friends? He may have the preeminence. So as Jesus bore a faithful witness to the spiritual condition of the church at Laodicea, he bears a true witness about their spiritual condition and the condition also of the church today. And as creator and redeemer, he not only has the authority to confront the issue and tell the church where they're going wrong, but he's also telling them, he's telling us that he also has the power to renew spiritual life in them. That's one of the reasons when we talk about the Sabbath. The Sabbath not only is a reminder that God is the creator of heaven and earth, but it's a reminder that he has the ability to change a life, to change a heart. Isn't that right? Certainly. And so when Jesus presents himself as the beginning of the creation, he is the one who has authority over all things, made all things. He's saying, I can make all things new and well. Christianity today needs the creative power of the new birth that produces new creatures in Christ Jesus. Wouldn't you say so? Certainly. And so we go on and we continue to read. Jesus introduces himself. He's the true and faithful witness, the Amen, the beginning of the creation of God. And he goes on to say in verses 15 and 16, I know your works, that you were neither cold nor hot. I would wish that you were cold or hot. So then, because you are lukewarm and neither cold or hot, I will vomit you out of my mouth.

Jesus prefers that the church of Laodicea not be lukewarm, but that it be cold or hot. Of course, this idea of lukewarmness denotes the idea of compromise. Laodiceans don't have the love and the devotion of the Philadelphian church, and they've become lukewarm in their affections and in their mission and ministry. The members aren't dead cold, untouched by spiritual life, and neither are they fervently hot with apostolic love and zeal. Matter of fact, that word fervent comes from the Latin ferventus, and the present principle is fervere, from which we get our word fever. And literally, fever or fervent means boiling or to boil. So hot or fervent carries the idea of a glowing, of an ardent, of an earnest, and an animated Christian. It indicates a divine heat or fire, a fervor, a love that warms and animates the entire being. That's what Jesus wishes the church of Laodicea is. The spiritual of the church of the life, however, life of the church is tepid at best, like the water in most of the springs in the vicinity of Laodicea. The church has enough spiritual warmth, though, to be nauseating to God. His love is so fervent and so deep and penetrating for the church that the half-hearted response of his people to his love is seen as being disgusting to him. He would prefer that the affections of his bride be either frigid or fervent, but not down the middle. Nothing in between, nothing lukewarm. Think about it for those who are married. Think about if you got a cool or a lukewarm reception from the love of your life, and you pour out all your love and you pour out all your affection upon him or her, and all you get at best is a half-hearted response. You do the same for your children. You do the same for someone that you love, a friend, your parents, a brother or a sister, and the response you get is half-hearted. Doesn't feel good, does it? And that's how Jesus feels with the response he receives from the church there in Laodicea. Christ's statement, "I wish that you were either hot or cold," is really in form a wish, but in reality, it's a regret. It's a regret that they're not hot. Even Sardis, we're told, the church in Sardis had souls who were commended, but in Laodicea, there is nothing to be commended here in this church. Philadelphia, well, they received no reproof. Laodicea has no commendation. We can understand why Jesus would want the church to be hot, right? I think we understand that. We get that. Because then they'll be eager to do his will. They'll be flushed with first love, full of praise and joy, serving him. But why would he prefer hot or cold? Why would he prefer cold? Because then we would be uncomfortable enough to sense something was wrong. Now, no one likes being cold or feeling cold. We've had a few cold days here in Sacramento. It got a little chilly. Some of that wind kind of cut through the clothing and got right down into the skin, into the bone. A little cold. No one likes being cold. When you're cold, you recognize something is not quite right. And so Jesus wishes, if you're not going to be hot, then I wish you were cold. At least you will know that something is wrong. And you may reach out to me to get the help that you need. Now, we could say that the church in Laodicea is, because it's in its lukewarm state, it is so because it is divided between Christ and the world. Between Christ and the world. It is too religious to entirely cast off the name of Jesus, but it's too much like the world to take a firm stand with Jesus. There's too much pretension, a little genuine Christianity. Little works are there and faith is scarce. Profession is abundant, but there is a little spiritual life in Laodicea to correspond with the profession. Their lukewarm condition indicates that they have fallen into a status of indifference and into a status of self-sufficiency. They've lost their original enthusiasm, their zeal for spiritual matters. And as we listen to the words of Jesus, it appears that there is more hope for an antagonistic and an opposing spirit to the truth than the attitude of compromise and indifference. I will spew you out of my mouth. Christ, I think we can say without a shadow of a doubt, Christ detests divided service. Jesus said in Matthew chapter 6, verse 24, "No man can serve two masters." The problem with Laodicea exists with many Christians today, even perhaps some here in this church. They

0: are neither cold and neither are they hot. And Christ is nauseated by it. Question is, how did they get this way? How did individuals like this get this way? Look at verse 17. Let's read verse 17 again. Because you say, I am rich and increased with goods, or have become wealthy, and have need of nothing. Now, it's interesting that the Laodicean church is not condemned for apostasy. It's not condemned for heresy. Yet Jesus doesn't find anything good to say about the church in Laodicea. They aren't even persecuted. Their main problem is one of indifference. Indifference. They've been infected by the city's pride and self-sufficiency, as has been expressed in their attitude. Now, over in the church of Smyrna, you remember we read there that there are folk there that we read that were poor, yet the Bible says they were actually rich. Jesus said they were poor, but spiritually they were rich. The Laodiceans, on the other hand, think that they are rich, but in fact they are what? They're actually poor. These Christians are blind to their own condition, and they think themselves the opposite of actually what they really are. According to Jesus, he goes on to say in verse 17, but you don't know that you are wretched, miserable, poor, blind, and naked. That's a pretty miserable and wretched state to be in, wouldn't you agree? It's not pretty. It's not a pretty sight. Here they think they're one thing. In fact, according to Jesus, they're absolutely a different, an absolute different thing. They've been affected by the city's pride. These Christians are blind to their own condition. The one who doesn't know and the one who doesn't follow what he knows are both in the same precarious and very dangerous position. So it is in this sad and in this very desperate state, Jesus comes to the church of Laodicea. And he's pictured here in Revelation chapter 3, verses 18 and on. He's pictured as a heavenly businessman, if I could put it that way. And he's offering products to Laodicea that Laodicea desperately needs, but they don't think they actually need. You know, it's nice when you place an order via the internet on your home computer. It's nice to actually get the thing that you ordered for, coming in the mail. You're not quite sure it's going to, when it gets here, whether it's going to be the right size, the right thing, the thing that you'd hoped for. Last December, I'd been trying to get my wife a very special gift, and because she had mentioned that she wanted some cozy and warm pajamas. And I guess the cold weather here in California is getting to us. It's funny, coming from Pennsylvania, things are a lot colder out there. But then you get spoiled here with a nice summer in California, and the winters seem freezing. But anyway, Jen wanted a nice pair of comfy, cozy pajamas. So since the beginning of December, I went to a particular website. Because my wife's smaller than I am, and she's petite, finding her size isn't always the easiest thing to do. But going to this site, I found that they had some smaller sizes. I thought maybe this thing would work well. And so I sought to place the order. And you went onto the website, looked like it had everything, put it in the shopping cart. And as soon as I put it in the shopping cart, a little box showed up on the website that said, sorry, the product is not available. Up to this point, it's shown that it was available, but now it's not available, and it shows there that the size is actually available. So I called the company looking for this particular set of pajamas. This is the size. It shows on your website that it's available, but it's showing on your website that apparently it's not. A little box shows up. And so I talked with a customer service representative. They said, we're sorry about that. Let me check the stock. Oh, sorry, we're out. Try back a little bit closer to Christmas. So I tried all throughout that month. I tried to buy these pair of pajamas for my wife. And Christmas comes, Christmas goes, I still don't have them. And so I thought, okay, well, in the new year, we're still in winter. In the new year, I'll try again. So in January, I try. Nothing. And one particular day, I told Jen, today, something's coming in the mail. Because I was able to contact them, and I was able to find out that they actually had one set left of this particular pajama set for my wife. I said, man, this is awesome. This is because I went onto the website, clicked on it, that little box showed up again. So I called customer service. They said, we actually have one left. So I went ahead and placed the order for this nice set of pajamas, cozy, comfy pajamas. And, hun, something special is coming to you in the mail. She didn't know what it was. She didn't know what I was ordering. Just UPS is going to come. Make sure that you're home and that you take the package. You're welcome to open it. It's a gift from me. And so Jen, apparently it came later in the day, and I got a text message from my wife. And so message, I was going to have Jen come up here, but I'm not going to have her come up here. But the text message had a picture of my wife with the pajamas. You know, she put them up like this, and she messaged me and said, "Honey, is this what you had in mind? These are nice." She, "You know I love popcorn," because there's a bowl of popcorn up in here. But they sent the wrong thing. They sent the wrong thing. And so when I called back, they said, "We're sorry, Mr. Buttery, but the set that you've ordered has gone." And so if anyone wants, actually, it's a boys' 2T pajama set. Come and see me afterwards. We're willing and happy just to give them away. They're all yours. But it came nicely packaged in this nice little bag. And it was for a young boy, not my petite wife. We like to get what we order. And when we talk about the church of Laodicea, Jesus coming to the church, he's bringing something that they, and it's something that they may not know that they need, but it's something that fits them to a T. Not a 2T, but fits them to a T.
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4: Are you a mom who needs a break? You've come to the right place. Join me and other moms weekly to hear biblical wisdom and our own journey as mothers. This is Moms on Break. Thank you for joining us here on Moms on Break. We are in part two of a series titled True Education, and we have Joshua White joining us. Joshua, thank you for taking time share with moms. This is really inspiring, critical information for us as moms, and it's really a new way of thinking compared to the world. So yeah. It's something I'm really passionate about and excited about moms learning, and I'm excited about learning myself. So I won't speak too much longer. If you've missed part one, please go back and listen. That really laid the foundation for what is true education.
5: Definitely.
4: In the Cliff Notes version. And today we're narrowing, like putting the magnifying glass on one part of true education, which is physical development. And I want to take us to Psalm 139, verse 14, which says, "I will praise thee, for I am fearfully and wonderfully made. Marvelous are thy works, and that my soul knoweth right well." So Joshua, we'll let you dive into physical development.
5: Amen. Thank you, Stacy. It's a pleasure to be back. And, you know, like you mentioned, one of the things we talked about in our last session on true education was that rather than just filling the mind with information, true education has to be harmonious development of the physical, the mental, and the spiritual capacities of the individual.
4: Amen. So, not just mental, moms.
5: Right.
4: What we tend to focus on.
5: So I want to talk about one area that really actually forms a foundation for the other two, and that is physical development. It's a fact not often discussed, but physical development lays a foundation for both mental and spiritual development. So if we want to have the child to have good mental abilities and even to do well academically, we need to first focus on plenty of physical activity when they are young.
4: Amen. One of my favorite authors says, "Let children be free as lambs."
5: Yes.
4: And that's so true to this.
5: Absolutely.
4: It fits with this.
5: Absolutely. And whatever promotes physical health is going to promote the development of a strong mind and a well-balanced character.
4: Amen.
5: World-renowned educational psychologist Dr. Jane Healy, she says, after birth, physical activities are one of the child's main means

0: of advancing physical, intellectual, and emotional growth. So you should encourage many forms of body movement. Scientific research tells us that, especially for the young child, physical activity is actually more important than the time spent studying, even for academic success. It's a vital key to proper development, yet it is so simple that we often overlook it. So as we talk here about physical development, I just want us to realize that this lays a foundation for so much of the later education and general health and well-being and happiness of the child. Let's talk first of all about a few ways in which physical activity affects the brain. This is some amazing science. First of all, the cerebellum. The cerebellum is a large and important area behind the brainstem, and it is linked and interacts with the higher frontal levels in the brain, those good thinking and decision-making skills, and it also deals with many other skills like language and social interaction and music and the ability to perform repetitive activities automatically like handwriting and paying attention, and the list goes on. How do we help develop the cerebellum? Very simple, physical activity. Movement is actually necessary for the cerebellum to develop properly. And that's pretty much any whole body movement. Rocking, crawling, spinning, hanging upside down, jumping, as well as just general useful work around the house. These will all help develop the cerebellum.
1: Amen.
0: Pretty fascinating.
1: That's pretty simple.
0: It is. It is so simple, right?
1: Yes.
0: Next would be the hippocampus, part of the brain that's known primarily for its role in supporting memory abilities, although it also helps with spatial navigation and behavior. I'm sure moms would appreciate that one.
1: Mm-hmm.
0: And emotional skills. A study published in, or rather by the Society for Research in Child Development found that, quote, higher fit children have larger brain volumes in the basal ganglia and hippocampus, which relate to superior performance on tasks of cognitive control and memory. So right there, we have physical activity helping develop an area of the brain important for memory and behavior.
1: Mm.
0: We also have the corpus callosum. The corpus callosum is a part of the brain that connects in the brain. It connects the brain hemispheres and aids in cognition, motor skills, sensory information, and a lot more. A study that was published in Frontiers in Neuroscience found increased development of the corpus callosum in children who participated in a physical activity program. But what's more, and this is what's really fascinating to me, they found that physical activity especially helped the development of what's called the genu of the corpus callosum, which is the region of the corpus callosum that connects with the frontal lobe.
1: Mm.
0: That's the decision-making, especially the moral decision-making part of the brain. So physical activity actually helps our children make better moral decisions. And
1: wow.
0: I think that should grab our attention.
1: Yes, it should.
0: Mm. Yet another reason, and we could just go on for a long time here, but let me just mention one other one here, BDNF. This stands for the brain-derived neurotrophic factor. When we exercise, our working muscles send chemicals into our bloodstream, including a protein known as IGF-1, and that stimulates the production of a brain chemical called the brain-derived neurotrophic factor, BDNF. This chemical has been dubbed miracle grow for the brain. It improves the function of neurons, encourages new neurons to grow, protects them from stress and cell death. And when it comes to the development of the child's brain, BDNF, this chemical, is essential. An article published in the Proceedings of the National Academy of Sciences found that it was required as a core process of brain development called myelination.
1: Mm.
0: And so, again, we could go on down the list. Physical activity has been found to improve overall mental health, quality of life, enhance brain function, improve behavior, concentration, increase blood flow to the brain, reduce stress, improve the mood, increase growth factors, improve thinking and problem-solving abilities, and, you know, there's a lot more. This is just a sampling of the scientific research.
1: Amen.
0: So if you're wanting to boost learning outcomes and spiritual development and help your little ones just enjoy a happy childhood, then we should schedule in some more physical activity.
1: Mm. And I don't know what else we could say to make you want to get going and moving, because
0: right,
1: that's just inspiring.
0: Mm-hmm. Absolutely. Now, the question, of course, would be, well, how much physical activity per day? And that's a good question. It does depend a little bit on the age of the child. For older children, let's say about 10 years of age and up, a good rule of thumb, based on the research, would be every day to have at least half the day spent on activity or on practical, useful work, and then one part study, sedentary work, or if absolutely needed, screen use.
1: Wow,
0: at least half the day should be spent doing something active. We're talking there for the older child.
1: Mm-hmm. And this is something that should really open our eyes, because
0: absolutely,
1: in our world, yeah, that's not really
0: right,
1: the focus.
0: Right.
1: So, wow,
0: right,
1: great challenge.
0: Now, for young children, the rules are different. Even more time should be spent in physical activity. We're talking most of the day, or all day, would be ideal, because proper development hinges on proper amount of movement and exercise and activity. I do want to clarify, let's not confuse physical activity with exercise.
1: Good
0: vigorous aerobic exercise is very healthy. It's needed by children. But of course, spending all day exercising would be a bit excessive.
1: That's not the point here.
0: Right,
1: yeah,
0: right.
1: Do that.
0: Mm-hmm. We're just talking of general physical activity. This can be, you know, for the little toddler, it's helping mom carry the laundry basket to the living room, or washing dishes, sweeping the floor. These are all great activities. And of course, outdoor activity is even best, like gardening. And then, yes, some aerobic exercise, taking a run or something like that is great, but don't feel like that has to be all day.
1: No, no.
0: And again, don't neglect the outdoor activity. Children spend way too much time indoor these days.
1: And, yes. Yeah, this is challenging to me and inspiring. I want to, let's get out. And they'll love it.
0: Absolutely. They do love it. Children love being outside. And these can be simple things. Take a walk, look at the trees, watch the birds, go for a bike ride, or just lie down. I remember as a child, just laying there watching the clouds.
1: Yeah, it's amazing what they can find in nature.
0: Absolutely.
1: That teaches the adults, like, how they see that, how they, you know, recognize that,
0: amen,
1: and they're in tune with
0: definitely
1: that.
0: Mm-hmm. And then a third category of physical activity, which we definitely don't want to leave out, would be useful work.
1: Mm-hmm.
0: We'll find some of the greatest benefits for physical activity there, not to mention not only for the body, but also for the character.
1: Mm-hmm.
0: And again, as I mentioned, just start with the daily duties of the home.
1: Chores, Mom.
0: Right?
1: Music to our ears.
0: Laundry, dishes, sweeping the floor, washing the windows. You know the list, moms. Definitely, you know,
1: that's
0: get them
1: right,
0: involved in that. That's part of their education. I remember talking with a gentleman, a great father one time, and he said, look, their education is not just the books. Doing the chores, that is their education.
1: That is education.
0: Absolutely.
1: Yeah, that's a good part of what we start with in our day is chores. Even
0: right,
1: before we do our family worship, they are busying around getting chores done. It's
0: absolutely, that's important.
1: Part.
0: And then, of course, again, get outside. Gardening has so many benefits to children. In the environment of agriculture, and there are many things that children can learn from that.
1: Oh,
0: in fact, gardening has been found to help children academically. Just amazing. You know, where's the connection? I guess it's just helping the brain so much through that experience.
1: I love that.
0: And let me just also mention, you know, people are saying, well, what about wintertime? How do I get outside in the wintertime? Hey, as the saying goes, there's no such thing as bad weather, just bad clothes, right?
1: I like that. That's so true. Don't let it stop you.
0: Absolutely. I used to live in northern Michigan, and I found there was so much beauty in the colder months, you know, just getting out there, spending time in nature. And you can actually spend maybe more time because you're not so busy with all the chores, the outdoor chores.
1: And moms, get out there with them.
0: Right.
1: Because
0: right,
1: it clears our minds so much, too, and helps us have a new lease.
0: Absolutely. Yeah. And that really is the last thing I would mention. In physical activity, do it together. Don't just send the kids out to get physical activity on their own. And I know that's easy to do. You know, moms have a busy schedule and they want to just get the kids outside, but no, go out there with them, engage in these activities with their children. You know, I think about carrying firewood. A young child can carry a small piece of firewood while you take a big load. Mm-hmm. They can rake the leaves, even if they're maybe not really accomplishing much by adult standards. They will thrive in the garden with its round of planting and weeding. weeding and watering and harvesting. Again, the amount of work they're accomplishing is not the point. The point is they're with you.
1: And actually, it won't take long before they really are helpful.
0: Absolutely, that's true.
1: At a young age.
0: Right.
1: And they feel good when they're being helpful.
0: Absolutely, yeah. It's good for their characters.
1: Satisfying.
0: Take walks together, as I mentioned, just being in nature. It's not just about the work. And bind their hearts to yours. That's really a goal, connecting their heart with yours. And one of the best ways to do that is just spending time together.
1: Amen. Oh, moms, we should be inspired. I know sometimes we can get overwhelmed with, how can I fit this one more thing in? But it's really, it should be kind of freeing that we can really squeeze a lot of unnecessary things out.
0: Absolutely.
1: And just put in these most important things. So don't get overwhelmed. Just start by getting outside a little more each day. And that's inspiring to me and a challenge as well, because I need it. I need it more than I am. So.
0: Amen. And of course, if you'd like to learn more about True Education and even the benefits of physical activity, you can visit our website. That's athinkinggeneration.org. We have a blog there with helpful articles, including one about physical activity. So you can go there and read up on a lot of what we've just talked about. And you can visit our store and find many books and DVDs to help you follow True Education. And I would specifically recommend our DVD, Educating a Thinking Generation. 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We have lots more material coming up. You can find on our homepage subscription, both to our newsletter and our blog, to learn about new materials. So,
1: amen.
0: Thank you again.
1: Amen. Thank you for joining us, Joshua. We'll be coming back next week to do another one. It's one of my favorites. So please don't miss out on that. And moms, go back to Moms on Break and find one on exercise. We have a real practical one that you could listen to get you inspired to start moving
0: Great.
1: With your kids. So until next time,
0: Thank you.
1: Start exercising. Bye-bye. You can find Moms on Break on Facebook, Instagram, and your favorite podcast service. Subscribe, like, and comment to be a part of all our mom talk. Moms on Break is a production of Pathway to Paradise Ministries.
2: The Way to Sheol. This reading from the Word. Now we pick up reading at the book of Proverbs, chapter 7, with verse 10. And behold, a woman comes to meet him, dressed as a harlot and cunning of heart. She is boisterous and rebellious. Her feet do not remain at home. She is now in the streets, now in the squares, and lurks by every corner. So she seizes him and kisses him, and with a brazen face she says to him, I was due to offer peace offerings. Today I have paid my vows. Therefore I have come out to meet you, to seek your presence earnestly, and I have found you. I have spread my couch with coverings, with colored linens of Egypt. I have sprinkled my bed with myrrh, aloes, and cinnamon. Come, let us drink our fill of love until morning. Let us delight ourselves with caresses, for my husband is not at home. He has gone on a long journey. He has taken a bag of money with him. At the full moon he will come home. With her many persuasions she entices him, with her flattering lips she seduces him. Suddenly he follows her as an ox goes to the slaughter, or as one in fetters to the discipline of a fool, until an arrow pierces through his liver. As a bird hastens to the snare, so he does not know that it will cost him his life. Now, therefore, my sons, listen to me and pay attention to the words of my mouth. Do not let your heart turn aside to her ways. Do not stray into her paths. For many are the victims she has cast down, and numerous are all her slain. Her house is the way to Sheol, descending to the chambers of death. Proverbs chapter 8. Does not wisdom call and understanding lift up her voice? On top of the heights beside the way where the paths meet, she takes her stand. Beside the gates, at the opening to the city, at the entrance of the doors, she cries out, "To you, O man, I call, and my voice is understand prudence, and, O fools, understand wisdom. Listen, for I will speak noble things, and the opening of my lips will reveal right things. For my mouth will utter truth, and wickedness is an abomination to my lips. All the utterances of my mouth are in righteousness. There's nothing crooked or perverted in them. They're all straightforward to him who understands, and right to those who find knowledge. Take my instruction and not silver, and knowledge rather than choicest gold. For wisdom is better than jewels, and all desirable things cannot compare with her. I, wisdom, dwell with prudence, and I find knowledge and discretion. The fear of the Lord is to hate evil. Pride and arrogance and the evil way and the perverted mouth I hate. Counsel is mine and sound wisdom. I am understanding. Power is mine. By me kings reign and rulers decree justice. By me princes rule and nobles, all who judge rightly." This is your Bible reader, Nicholas Hope. Listen next time for more from The Word.
3: Dad, you can influence your kids even when you're not with them. Here's Carrie Casey, author and CEO of the National Center for Fathering and father of four, with that reminder on today's Father.
4: Several dads I admire have gone out of their way to help others. One dad took an 11-day trip halfway across the world as part of an outreach project for his church. Another dad spends his Friday evenings transporting supplies for a local soup kitchen. I know quite a few guys who have become father figures to kids who don't have a dad in the home. Maybe you do similar things. What touches me greatly is that these guys aren't doing it for recognition from me or anyone else. But it struck me that they were modeling for their children, even though in these cases, they didn't take their kids on. Don't get me wrong. Doing mission trips and volunteering as a family can be powerful and memorable. But I want to remind you of something I'm coming back to more and more. Your legacy is also made up of who you are when you're not with your kids. They may not see everything you do, but no doubt your character will shine through. The idea may be especially important if you're a non-custodial dad or in a situation that doesn't allow you to be with your children as much as you would like. I believe that keeping your poise and doing what's right when you're apart will still impact your children in a positive way. I'm thinking of that great passage in Matthew chapter 6. When you give to the needy, do not let your left hand know what your right hand is doing, so that your giving may be in secret. Then your Father, who sees what is done in secret, will reward you. Part of that reward God promises is your role as an upstanding model of integrity for your family. So, Dad, get involved in helping others. Include your children when you can. But know that even when you don't, you're still creating a fuller picture of what a man and a father can and should be. And something else that's important. You'll be showing your children that some of the most important things in life are bigger than you and your family. You'll help them take the focus off of your family's issues and desires and make them more sensitive to other people's situations. The result? Your children will develop a servant's heart and have more poise and confidence when they face their own challenges down the road. This is Carrie Casey for Today's Father.
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5: Hi, this is Dan Seaborn, and I welcome you today to Family Moments from Winning at Home. Every one of us have something that traps us. Something, if you will, that kind of imprisons us. It frustrates us. It might be a bad habit. It

0: might be a previous relationship that we sometimes think about and it just bothers our mind. But Satan uses it many times to just imprison and entrap us and discourage us and defeat us, thus resulting in problems around us, bringing problems to our home. And I want to tell you today, it might be that Christ wants to turn your prison into your pulpit. He might want to use you to say, I can help free you from that, and you can also share that testimony with someone else who's going through something very similar, or who are going to be going through that situation. We don't know why we face trials sometimes. I seem to have been in a funk the last few weeks. I don't know why I'm going through this, but I'm sure God has a plan, and I'm sure He has a reason, and He has a purpose, and I'll find my pulpit later. But right now, as I kind of battle through this mental prison, I say, Lord, help me. Keep me focused on You. Let the trials not totally tear me down. Let me be faithful to go forward, to push on, and to be a victor through Christ. I encourage you, if you feel like you're in a prison today, maybe Christ will let it become your pulpit as you continue to be faithful and win at home. And if you'd like more information from Winning at Home, just like this, that will give you assistance and guidance in growing in your marriage and family life, simply go to our website, winningathome.com. 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And again, remember, in balance and home life, winning isn't everything, it's the only thing. That's what we believe here at Winning at Home, and we hope you'll grow in your marriage and your family.
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2: Make a joyful noise unto the Lord, all ye lands. Serve the Lord with gladness. Come before His presence with singing. Know ye that the Lord, He is God. It is He that hath made us, and not we ourselves. We are His people, and the sheep of His pasture. Enter into His gates with thanksgiving, and into His courts with praise. Be thankful unto Him, and bless His name. For the Lord is good, His mercy is everlasting, and His truth endureth to all generations.
1: Psalm 124.
3: If it had not been the Lord who was on our side... Now may Israel say, if it had not been the Lord who was on our side, when men rose up against us, then they had swallowed us up quick when their wrath was kindled against us. Then the waters had overwhelmed us, the stream had gone over our soul, then the proud waters had gone over our soul. Blessed be the Lord who hath not given us as a prey to their teeth. Our soul is escaped as a bird out of the snare of the fowlers. The snare is broken, and we are escaped. Our help is in the name of the Lord, who made heaven and earth.
4: For I am not ashamed of the gospel of Christ, for it is the power of God unto salvation to every one that believeth.
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8: Now a look at your morning weather on Bakersfield Christian Talk Radio. Hot today with a high near 103 and lows around 76. Sunny tomorrow with a high of 103 and lows around 75. For your Thursday, sunny with a high near 103 and lows around 75. And for Friday, partly sunny with a high near 99 and lows around 75. That's your morning weather on Bakersfield Christian Talk Radio.
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11: The 23rd Psalm. The psalm is a psalm that we are very familiar with. It's a psalm that, in fact, we've probably heard at every funeral we have ever been to. And if anybody is ever going to memorize a passage of Scripture, if they actually memorize parts of the Bible, this passage is one that most likely will be memorized, very familiar to us. It is known as the Shepherd's Psalm. Now, a psalm essentially is a word that we really only find in the Bible. I mean, we don't talk about psalms outside of Scripture today. The term simply means a song, a praise that requires musical accompaniment. And unfortunately, we don't have the notes, the musical arrangements that were used to accompany these lyrics. It's unfortunate. I'm sure they're beautiful. But we do have the lyrics. We do have the deep insight, and they are written from a variety of different perspectives. This song, or this psalm, is a psalm of David. David, this man who lived diverse experience. He was, in fact, a shepherd. He was the youngest of many children. When Samuel came to anoint the next king of Israel, Jesse didn't even bother to bring David in as one of the options. He didn't even consider him. But David went from being a lowly shepherd to a warrior, to being a politician and statesman, to be a king. And certainly he was human. He had his own personal failures. He had his own personal successes. God was glorified. We find in the Psalms that David written his own personal words of expression of his experiences, of his struggles, of the things that he overcame, of his own failures, but ultimately his trust in God as the one who could lead him, as the one who could guide him in all things, despite whatever he was going through, whether it be the remorse and shame of committing adultery and it being a national sin, or whether it be the victory he experienced at overcoming Goliath. The 23rd Psalm is the Shepherd's Psalm because David does something neat. He uses this technique of literature in which he puts us from the vantage point of a sheep. He tells us that God is our shepherd and we are his sheep. And this entire psalm is from the perspective of being sheep that learn to trust the shepherd. A beautiful psalm. Now, if you'll humor me for just a second, I'd like to read the psalm as it would have sounded in Hebrew. Mizmor le David. Adonai roi lo exar. 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V'shavti b'vet Adonai le'urek yamim. The Lord is my shepherd. I shall not want. He makes me to lie down in green pastures. He leads me beside still waters. He restores my soul. He leads me in paths of righteousness in him, his namesake. Yea, though I walk through the valley of the shadow of death, I will fear no evil. For you are with me. Your rod and your staff, they comfort me. You prepare a table before me in the very presence of my enemies. You anoint my head with oil. My cup runs over. Surely goodness and mercy will follow me all the days of my life, and I will dwell in the house of the Lord forever. Adonai Roi, the Lord is my shepherd. That word in Hebrew, Roe, means to pastor. That's what a shepherd means. It means to tend the

Yes, we guard and we protect. We administrate. We do many things. And that is a fitting symbol for what the shepherd does for his sheep. Jesus calls us to be under-shepherds to the great shepherd. But let me explore a little bit of what this means to be sheep looking to the shepherd. There is a word play that David does with this word in Hebrew, ro'eh, which means to tend or to shepherd. There's also a very similar word that sounds just like it, which means to be a friend. You know, in the Middle Eastern culture, the shepherd and the sheep were considered friends, as well as the working relationship. There was a passion, there was an intimacy that existed between these two. And David says this is a perfect relationship to describe us and God. His first line, he says, I shall not want. I will not lack. That's basically what the Hebrew is saying. I will not lack for anything. In other words, God will provide for all the things that we need. Not want, but need. You know, we live in a culture of excess today, and we really don't know anymore what the difference is between what we need and what we want. I know some people try to provide everything they possibly can for those they love, but sometimes they do great damage because in providing everything, they don't pass along responsibility. And so they learn to have excess, and they learn to expect excess, and they get bored with excess, and they continue on searching for more and more things to amuse them, and it isn't long before they get into trouble. Because they don't know how to be responsible anymore. I know a young man whose parents essentially do this. And they want to show their love to him and make up for the areas that they cannot reach out. And so they've given him everything. I mean, we're talking about every technological advance this 12-year-old has. We're talking about every game system that's out there this 12-year-old has. We're talking about every game for every game system just about this 12-year-old has. We're talking about every possible thing this child has. Cell phone, iPod, all these different computers. And you know the sad part, the boy is a good boy, but I'm starting to notice that he's coming to expect these kinds of things. And he's going to grow up to be an adult who expects everything to be handed to him on a silver platter. And he's going to take an attitude if he doesn't get it. And he's going to be very irresponsible. He's not going to know how to keep a family together. He's not going to know how to hold a job because everything has been handed to him. He's never been taught to work, to be responsible. And you know, one of the greatest blessings that God can give us is that he gives to us the things that we need, not the things that we want. And it takes years of experience sometimes to know the difference between those two. I know there's many things in my life I've wanted and I didn't get, but afterwards, when I had some experience in years, I looked back and said, you know, thank you, Lord, that you didn't give that to me because I didn't know what to do with that. Shepherd provides everything that we need. And there's a strong faith, there's an assurance that comes when we understand that the trials and difficulties that come with life, that we have a shepherd who we are following who is going to provide the things that we need. We're never going to lack. We're never going to want. It says, in pastures of green, he makes me to lie down. Now, typically, we think of the shepherd feeding in that pasture, and he does. But here, specifically, a sheep does not feed when it's lying down. A sheep feeds when it's standing up. When it's lying down means it's already eaten. It's resting. God provides rest. The shepherd provides opportunity for the sheep to rest. And you know, we talk about clean and unclean animals, and one of the features of clean animals is the fact that they have multiple digestive system or complex digestive system. They eat, they digest, it digests over and over again. We call that process rumination, time to digest slowly, to process it, to rest. And you know, there's a spiritual application because that's what God wants us to do. We talk about how we feed spiritual food. The Bible is spiritual food, right? People talk about we come to church to eat. Well, that's good that you come to get spiritual food, but you also need to feed yourself at home as well, every day. But do you take time to rest and to meditate, to ruminate upon the Word of God? Do you let it really digest? Because we live in a culture where even our food we don't let it digest, right? We just scarf it down and we hurry on to the next thing. And if someone asks you 2 hours later, what did you have for lunch? I really don't know. I was on the run. And you know, people do that with the Word of God too. I mean, there's people, I call them sermon junkies. They listen to every sermon they could possibly hear on the radio 24/7. They listen

to every wide variety of sermons that's out there. But if you actually ask them what they heard, they don't know. And they don't even distinguish between the different views that they hear in these sermons. They're not really paying attention. I have a lady that's been coming to meetings off and on for several years now. She's heard all these different presentations. She comes to different prayer meetings. But she's a sermon junkie. She's from another church, but she visits lots of church all the time. And I've explained the concept of death to her many times. And just recently, she came up to me again and she said, "Now, when people die, they go to purgatory, right?" She's not processing. And I'm not just talking about theological belief, but do you spend enough time that the spiritual food that's provided in the Word of God, that you understand that it's actually making a difference? Because when we eat physical food, we use it for energy to grow strong, right? Or it can be negative for us. But it makes an impact on who we are. Is the spiritual food that we are spending time with, does it make a difference in who we are? Is it something that ruminates throughout the course of your day when you're at work, that you're thinking about maybe the lesson I talk about today, maybe the Sabbath school lesson, or the lesson you did before you went to work? Does the Word of God make a difference? Because as sheep, it has to. It has to become a part of who we are. Come apart and rest. That's what the Sabbath is about. To rest, to come together, to fellowship. That's why it's not just about a church service. It's about a full 24-hour period in which we allow the things of God to make an impact upon us, to ruminate in us, and we come and share with one another, encourage and help each other on our journey. He leads me beside still waters. Do you know that sheep will not drink from running streams? The gurgling, the motion of the stream disturbs them for some reason. So the shepherd literally has to kind of block it off and dam it and create a quiet pond. And then the sheep will be able to drink. Isn't that amazing? The shepherd creates stillness among the turbulence of the sheep's life so that they can drink, so they can rest. God does that for us. There's storms of life all the time, yet Jesus wants us to have a calmness. Our great shepherd is going to create calmness. And it may be in the midst of the storms of life, but we'll still experience the peace. Do you remember the story of Jesus on the boat with the disciples, and Jesus fell asleep and the storm came upon the water and the disciples were terrified and they started waking up Jesus because they did everything they could to stop the boat from sinking and they couldn't. And so they woke Jesus up and said, "Aren't you concerned that we're perishing?" And Jesus

God created man from the dust of the ground and breathed into his nostrils the breath of life. The body and the breath came together and says, man became a living soul. The soul incorporated the whole enchilada. You know, Greek thinking came along centuries later and said, no, there's this distinction between the body and the soul. You know, the body is this evil, dirty thing that we sin with, but then the soul is this pure thing that lives on apart from the body. And so the Greeks developed this kind of thinking, and there was this philosophy that said, well, you know, we can do whatever we want to with our bodies because our souls are pure. And there's a lot of people today in our culture who want to adopt that thinking and say, you know what? As Christians, our souls are pure, so we can do whatever we want to with our bodies. And that is a teaching of the devil. Because God knows that the things that we do with our bodies affect our overall well-being. Do you know what the word soul in Greek is? Psuche. And the word psuche is where we get psyche from. Iatria means healing. The term psyche, iatria, psychiatry, in the base meaning of it means soul healing. God is giving us soul healing here. His brand of psychology, his brand of soul healing. Because God understands there's a delicate balance between the body and the mind. He needs us to be healthy all around. Physically, mentally, emotionally, spiritually. It's all interconnected. It's a wholeness. You understand this. When you are sick and have the flu and can't stop vomiting for 3 days straight, are you in the greatest spiritual mindset praising the Lord and reading your Bible and calling people on the phones and look at these great things that I found? No. Because you can't. It's hard. Even in between the episodes, you feel miserable. You're tired. You're exhausted. You don't feel good. Now, we can't do anything about flu. But when we look at conditions that we bring upon ourselves through lifestyle and things of that nature, you can't tell me that doesn't affect our mind, our mental health, our spiritual health. So God says it's all interrelated. We are responsible to do our best to take care of the whole enchilada. Be careful about what you put into your mind. Spend time with God. Be careful about what you do with your body. Mark Anthony, who was here Wednesday night, he talked about this balance between the body and the mind. He said that he lost over 300 pounds. He ate horribly. He had all these medical conditions prior to that. Doctors kept telling him, he said, you need to start changing the way you eat. If you would do this, your medical conditions would reverse themselves. And so he went on a vegan diet essentially for 40 days. No meat. And he said he felt better. But near the end of the 40 days, he started craving meat again. And he said, you know, he finally figured out why he started craving meat. Because he was letting his mind control his body. He said once he got it in his mind that he didn't need that, he stopped craving it. Once he said in his mind, I don't need this, I'm going to live healthier without it, he continued on. He didn't have this block. He didn't set this wall up for himself. God gives us the ability to make choices with our mind. See, our culture and our society, how do we live? Our mind responds to our bodies. We see something attractive that we desire. And what does our mind say? Okay, go ahead, take it. Our mind is not supposed to do that. Our mind is supposed to evaluate things. Our body is supposed to respond to the decisions our mind makes. We're not supposed to respond to our passions. We're supposed to control our passions with our mind, which God is controlling. If we don't do that, we're going to end up with a lot of problems. Have you ever watched reality TV? Those people are living according to their passions, aren't they? And that's what reality TV is designed to do. They put people in these difficult situations, and they know these people are hot-tempered, that they're more than likely just do whatever they feel at any given moment, and that makes for drama. And of course, that's what the TV show is about. But what's sad is, even though those TV shows are kind of hyped that way because that's what they want, our culture at large is living that way. If you feel angry, just blow it out, right? If you lust after something, just go get it. Don't even think about consequences or long-term effects. Just do it. If it feels good, do it. We're a culture that responds to our bodies. And our minds just are like these subservient, wimp-type things that follow whatever our desires are. And God says, that's going to cause you problems. You need soul healing.
You need to find the peace of God. You need to allow Him to come into your mind and direct your thoughts, to let your mind, directed by the Spirit of God, direct the work you're going to be doing, or school you're going to go, or people you're dating, or friends you have, or decisions in life.

0: You need to allow God to inform your mind, to direct you, to provide soul healing. He leads me in paths of righteousness in his namesake. We need to understand that the shepherds of Judea, it was very treacherous territory because they would have these winter rains. It would rain, torrential downpour. And what would happen was the rains would create these streams, these rivers that were seasonal. And they would run through the territory and they would carve these huge canyons and divots and so forth. And then in the spring, the rains would disappear and you had this rough, treacherous terrain with all these different paths going every which way that the waters had carved. And in the spring, you had to move your sheep from place to place so they could graze and get water. And inevitably, you had to pass through these areas. And if your shepherd didn't know which path would get you where, it could be fatal for the sheep and the shepherd. He had to know where you were going so you didn't waste a lot of time. And the footing was so treacherous, you could fall, break your leg, the sheep could as well. And so David says, our shepherd leads us in righteous paths. He directs our mind and tells us how to evaluate, how to make the best decisions in life, so that our bodies are responding to our mind directed by God and not the other way around. And that is so very important. He says, yea, though I walk through the valley of the death-like shadow. Essentially, that's what he's talking about, these dry riverbeds, the treacherous terrain. He says, but I will fear no evil. Lo ira ra, he says. Lo ira ra. I will fear no evil. Why? For God is with me. There's a sense of his presence. Dr. David DeRose does a health program in which he talks about 7 or 8 different keys to a healthy lifestyle. And one of those things that he talks about that's been supported in study after study is the fact that if people have trust in a divine creator, that their health improves, their outlook improves, because they know they're not alone. It makes a difference. And David says, I have nothing to fear because I know you are with me, Lord. I know you are guiding me in right paths. I can trust you. I know you will provide all the things that I need, not the things that I want. He says, your rod and your staff, they comfort me. You know, the rod was essentially a weapon, in essence. You know, we think of shepherds, and I don't know what you used to think or think of shepherds, but when I used to think of them, I think of kind of these kind of dirty men with these robes, and they're kind of standing around, and the sheep are just doing whatever they want to do. And I don't really think of them as, you know, being particularly powerful or purposeful or anything of that nature. That's the shepherds I've seen. But you know, the good shepherds were warriors. I mean, when you read in the Bible, they had lions, they had bears, predators, all kinds of predators that would come and attack the sheep. You got these vulnerable sheep, they can't fight back. And the shepherd was the last line of defense. And all he had was this rod, this stick. Now, I encountered a bear in Yosemite National Park a couple years ago. And it was not a very encouraging experience. It scared the daylights out of me because I know the raw power of that bear. Now, the bear was just mulling around. He didn't want anything to do with me. I didn't have anything he wanted. But if he was in predator mode and was hungry, and I had a sheep that was mine, I'm the last line of defense. And I couldn't imagine taking a stick and whacking a bear with it and thinking that that would really do a whole lot of good. But that's what the shepherds did. And they killed bears that way. They killed lions that way. David, before he went in front of King Saul, as he was trying to convince him to let him go face Goliath, he says, I'm a shepherd. I have killed lions. I have killed bears. Who's this uncircumcised Philistine? The Lord is able to give me victory like he has these lions and bears. So a shepherd is a warrior. So when David says, the Lord is my shepherd, the Lord is our warrior. He is the last line of defense, and he can defend us against anything. The staff, there's a difference between the rod and the staff. The rod was more the weapon. The staff was like a shepherd's crook, you know, the curved staff. It could be used to provide support. It could be used to rescue. If a sheep had fallen down the hillside and was trapped, he could use it to latch onto body parts and pull it to rescue. There was lots of creative things that the shepherd could, in fact, do. So God uses his staff and his rod to protect us, to save us, to do a multitude of things. He is our warrior. He is our shepherd. And then it says, he sets before us a table in the presence of our enemies. We have nothing to fear. He can protect us from our enemies. He anoints our head with oil. Now, one commentary said this is the joy of the Lord, is oil. I think about the significance of oil in Scripture and how it represents the Holy Spirit. I also think about how God had each of the leaders of Israel to be anointed with oil. If you were to be king, you were anointed to symbolize the guidance, the wisdom of the Holy Spirit that was going to lead you in your work, in your effort. We are all anointed by the Lord. We are all chosen as priests and kings to do His work. We have a responsibility to be witnesses to Him in this day. He says His cup overflows. Surely goodness and mercy will follow Him all the days of His life, and He will dwell in the house of the Lord forever. Goodness and mercy will pursue Him. One of my professors at seminary said, keeping with the sheep shepherd theme, he said it's like mercy and goodness are like sheepdogs that are following along behind, keeping you where you need to go, directing you. And you know, that's the thing, as you trust in the Lord, as you walk where He asks you to walk, you surrender your will, your selfishness, and you follow Him in the path that He leads you to make choices, to follow Him. And you know that there's right choices because He's led you to them. There's no guilt. There's no fear. Right? Because when you know you've been making bad choices again and again and again that go against the Lord, and stuff, bad stuff starts to happen, what happens? We become afraid, don't we? Uh-oh. This is coming back to get me now. Now, it doesn't mean that even if we follow the Lord's way all the time that we won't be attacked. We know that the devil attacks us. But if we know we're purposely disobeying the Lord's guidance, then when bad stuff happens, we feel kind of almost like it's justified. We feel unprotected. We know that there's negative consequences that come from not following the Lord's way. And so David counsels us, follow the way of the shepherd. And when you make those right choices in your life, day in and day out, as you impact you, that becomes your character. They form habits of righteousness. And you know, you surround yourself, or the Lord surrounds you through those choices, with goodness and mercy all the days of your life. I'm going to use a weird illustration here. Remember the story, It's a Wonderful Life, the movie? In that story, you had this character, this gentleman who had big dreams in his life, but he gave them up because there were people who needed him. His father died. There was a building and loan. The building and loan was opposed to this stingy banker in town. He didn't care anything about anyone. He just wanted to put people in cheap housing and hike the rates and keep them in his control. And this little building and loan was set up to protect the people, to give them an opportunity to have a decent life for themselves. And so this character decided that when his dad died, he would help run it. And so he made life better for all these people. He sacrificed all his dreams and hopes to make life better for these individuals that were all. But then the time came where, after many years, there was a financial problem, some mismanaging of funds, not that he had done, but through people that were in his company. And he was now going to go to jail because of that, because of the mismanagement of funds, because they were coming up short. And he went through sort of a valley of difficulty. But when the people who were around him, who he had helped, who he had filled his life with, giving his service for them, found out about the situation that he was in, they gave of their own money, of their own bank accounts, the very last bits that they had to help him to make sure he was taken care of. Through right choices, God surrounds us with an atmosphere of goodness and mercy. Don't give in to the lie that because we're in difficult circumstances, we need to take the devil's methods of cheating, of lying, of stealing, and thinking, hey, we need this. God will understand. Don't adopt those principles. Follow the shepherd as he leads you in right paths, and have that trust that God will provide for your needs. That's the story of the 23rd Psalm, the Shepherd's Psalm. I encourage you, day by day, think about this psalm. Think about what this psalm means, that the Lord is truly your shepherd. Put that in your heart and carry with it throughout your day, through whatever you go through, challenges with family, work, life in general. But understand, you have a great shepherd who is taking care of you. And best of all, he promises in his word that he's coming back soon to take us home. Let us pray. Dear Father in heaven, Lord Jesus, forgive us of our sins. Forgive us of walking in unrighteous paths. Lord, we know what you would have us to do, but we need your strength. We need your Holy Spirit to fill us, to inform our minds, our thoughts, and energize us to make right choices. Lord, let us make that commitment to follow you, to listen to your voice, and you will lead us in right paths. Increase our faith, as the Father who said, Lord, help thou my unbelief. Lord, help thou our unbelief. Increase our faith. Help us to follow you, to keep in our minds the image of you as our great shepherd, because we know if we do that, you will never let us down. We look forward to seeing you soon, Lord Jesus. We love you. In your name we pray. Amen.
1: 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We hope the episode shared today has been uplifting. 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Until next time, remember to keep Jesus, the true Word of Life, by your side.
2: The first line of Psalm 46 tells the whole story of that psalm. Hello, I'm Chuck Swindoll. The first verse of Psalm 46 says, God is our refuge and strength, a very present help in trouble. That's the whole psalm in miniature. Then the psalmist describes times of trouble. Therefore, we will not fear though the earth should change and though the mountains slip into the heart of the sea. When nature is in upheaval, what should be the reaction of those whose hearts are fixed on God? Did you catch it? We will not fear. The last line of Psalm 46 reminds us, the Lord of hosts is with us.
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4: This is John MacArthur welcoming you to Portraits of Grace. A university student once confessed to a pastor that he did not believe in a vengeful, unfair, arbitrary God who delighted in watching people stumble through life in search of meaning and direction. Well, the pastor wisely replied, well, I don't believe in that God either. You see, like that student, many have a warped view of God that prevents them from understanding God's true nature, his goodness and mercy. But as believers, we have been privileged to see beyond the physical realm, to experience the reality of God's grace and kindness. Based on that wonderful privilege, we should never lose sight of our responsibility to live and proclaim the excellencies of our God to a dark, decaying, and confused world. This is John MacArthur, hoping you'll join me again for Portraits of Grace.
5: Welcome to Science, Scripture, and Salvation, a radio ministry of the Institute for Creation Research. In this program, we want to encourage you in your Christian faith by showing how scientific evidence supports the Bible, particularly the Genesis account. The book of Genesis lays the foundation for all matters addressed in the rest of the Bible: the nature of God, his sovereignty in creation, man's purpose, sin, marriage, family, and why we need a Savior are all introduced and explained in Genesis. When we see that the first and most foundational book of the Bible can be trusted in all matters, including science, it builds confidence in the rest of the inspired Word all the way to Revelation. On today's show, Dr. Henry Morris III, CEO of the Institute for Creation Research, will cover part 8 of a 10-part series on the 6 days of creation. Here's Dr. Morris.
6: On day 5, when God made the air creatures and the water creatures, spreading them all over the earth, apparently, an abundance of the living creatures, God seems to continue with that same theme through most of day 6, where he makes the land creatures. He stopped somewhere on day 6 and made man just one unique being that would bear his image, but he continued in the theme of making many, perhaps millions, of different creatures after their kind that were to dwell on the land. As the story continues, written down by God, God said, "Let the earth bring forth living creature according to its kind, cattle and creeping thing and beast of the earth, each according to its kind." And it was so. And God made the beast of the earth according to its kind, cattle according to its kind, and everything that creeps on the earth according to its kind. And God saw that it was good. Continuing to create and to make living creatures, God turned his attention to the land. But notice right off the bat, he repeats this idea of according to its kind, according to its kind. Now, once again, the categories are very broad, cattle, beast of the earth, creeping things. But within these broad creature categories are the subkinds that don't mix. That is, an elephant doesn't become a cow. They are different in some way, and God designed them in such a way that they would be able to reproduce, but only after their kind. The first broad category that God uses is the term cattle. The Hebrew word is behemah. It's used by the Creator and later by Moses to describe the land animals that people were most familiar with. Cattle will still generally move livestock from cows to sheep, and most of the 189 times the term appears in the Old Testament, the context references food or sacrificial laws. Obviously, the reference to food was made long after permission was given to Noah in Genesis 9 to eat the animal flesh. But whatever these animals were, it appears clear that they would have included all of the land animals that mankind has generally domesticated or raised agriculturally for food. The main difference between these cattle and the beast of the earth seems to be their personality preference. Now, you know animals express self-awareness as well as distinct personalities. Some, of course, are less personable than others, but there's an obvious gap between farm animals and house pets and the wild beasts of our planet. Just what separates the fowls that fly in the atmosphere of day five, most of which feed and house on land, and the cattle of day six is not clear either in biology or in scripture. God separated them in his mind, however, and as any person who has had close contact with animals knows, farm animals and house pets are generally given far more freedom than birds. Birds generally need a cage or a chain, or they'll fly away. Cats and dogs, however, know the hand that feeds them and often manage the people who care for them. Now, these creeping things, that's another category, this second broad term that's used by the Creator, evidently to designate a category of animals in the Hebrew word that means slimy, slinky, sneaky. The Hebrew word is remes. It's used mostly in the creation record and the account of the global flood, and in the dietary laws. Twice the word appears in the Psalms and once in the prophetic passage, and all of the occasions appear to speak of small animals that slink or glide in the most inaccessible parts of the earth. The man-made system of taxonomy, as useful as it may be for our efforts to categorize, doesn't seem to apply here. God uses much broader concepts, evidently creating the vast kinds in direct proportion to how these creatures would relate to humans. Thus, cattle would be the types of animals that would be most easily brought into the association with man. Creeping things and beasts of the earth are broad summaries of animal life that would not normally be a part of the domesticated household. Therefore, it seems appropriate to think of these creeping things as the weasels and the rodents and the possums and the shrews and the reptiles and the amphibians, etc. That list is in no sense meant to be complete, but merely illustrative. Since there are nearly 20,000 different species of these kinds of creeping things, the list would probably also include the 1 million or so species of insects and the 100,000 or so species of spiders and scorpions. People don't generally get along with any of these very well. So when God was talking about the cattle, those are the animals that we would be most familiar with and most likely use in our ordinary living styles. The wild beast would obviously be ones that are not our familiar friends, the ones we see often in zoos or out there somewhere that we tend to protect ourselves from. And the creeping things, the ones we'd just as soon either not see or not know or not have around the house. God has put them all together in a broad category, but to each, he says, you're my design. You're here to teach people something about me, and you have the authority to reproduce after your kind.
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6: Okay, God has said, I'm made you some cattle, animals that you can use and be familiar with. There are also some creepy things that you're not particularly aware of, perhaps, or really don't want around your house. But then there's this other category, the beast of the earth. Some of those are really fascinating. This final category obviously includes everything that is not cattle or creeping things. That phrase appears 24 times in the Old Testament. Most of the places it appears outside of the creation account, and it describes the beasts eating other animals, and in some cases, the flesh of wicked men. Whatever these animals are, they are not pets. When God gives his discourse to Job, he mentions the lion and the wild goat, the wild ass, and the ostrich as examples of the types of animals that Job or his fellow men would not keep around their houses or their fields. God also takes special care to describe behemoth and leviathan, both of which are huge, wild animals, and Job was familiar but would not have planned to keep them around his house as pets. Leviathan was obviously a sea monster. We talked about that a little bit earlier, and that has evidently become extinct. Behemoth fits perfectly the description of the larger sauropods, the four-footed dinosaurs that we find in the fossil record. Let me read from God's quotation as he talks to Job about behemoth. Look now at the behemoth, which I made along with you. Please note that. God said, I made this big creature along with you. He eats grass like an ox. He has strength in his hips. His power is in his stomach muscles. He moves his tail like a cedar. The sinews of his thighs are tightly knit. His bones are like beams of bronze. His ribs are like bars of iron. He is the first of the ways of God. Only he who made him can bring him near his sword. Surely the mountains yield food for him, and all the beasts of the fields play there. He lies under the lotus trees, in a covert of the reeds in the marsh. The lotus trees cover him with their shade, and the willows by the brooks surround him. Indeed, the river may rage, yet he is not disturbed. He's confident, though the Jordan rushes into his mouth, though he takes it in his eyes, or one pierces his nose with a snare. Now, many modern Bible editions attempt to pass this creature off as either an elephant or a hippopotamus. Once again, either God was confused about what he and Job were both familiar with, or the scholars are wrong. Neither an elephant nor a hippopotamus has a tail, for instance, like a cedar tree. And although the hippopotamus lives in a river, the elephant does not. And an elephant may live near a mountain or under trees, but the hippopotamus does not. But as the total description is easily matched to what we know from the fossil record, all of the replicating processes that God created, from the simplest plant to the most complex life, were limited to reproducing after their kind. This emphasis is repeated on day 3 to the sprouts of the earth, and on day 5 and day 6 to all of the living creatures. everything was to fill the earth and be fruitful, but only after its kind. The design implications are vital to understand. Not only do the obvious limitations prohibit the artistic concept of a common ancestor, but the inferences certainly seem to be verified by all the observation we can make. The word of the scripture is absolutely verified by what we see. Everything God did was give it power to reproduce after its kind.
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10: The diamondback caterpillar is the number one pest of plants in the cabbage family. But scientists are finding that this caterpillar isn't as guilty of causing low yields in the cabbage family plots as has been thought. It turns out that given a choice between a cabbage field, which is doing very well, and a field next door, which is not doing so well, the diamondback caterpillar will prefer to munch on the less healthy field where yields are already decreased. Well, that might seem like poor judgment on the part of the caterpillar, but scientists have only recently learned what the cat seems to have known all along. The caterpillar's primary predator is a parasite wasp, but this wasp looks for its meals in healthy cabbage fields. So while the wasp is looking for caterpillars in healthy fields, the caterpillars are next door, in the field that isn't doing quite so well. Well, this means that the solution to caterpillar problems on cabbage family plants is not more insecticide, but healthier plants. The logical question is, how did the caterpillars figure out how to outsmart the wasps? The obvious answer is that their creator, who knows all about wasps and caterpillars, built this wisdom into the caterpillars.
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12: This is Max McLean. Having failed to destroy Jesus, what does the dragon attempt to do next? Listen to the Bible from Revelation 12 and 13. When the dragon saw that he had been hurled to the earth, he pursued the woman who had given birth to the male child. The woman was given the two wings of a great eagle, so that she might fly to the place prepared for her in the desert, where she would be taken care of for a time, times and a half a time, out of the serpent's reach. Then from his mouth, the serpent spewed water like a river to overtake the woman and sweep her away with the torrent. But the earth helped the woman by opening its mouth and swallowing the river that the dragon had spewed out of his mouth. Then the dragon was enraged at the woman and went off to make war against the rest of her offspring, those who obey God's commandments and hold to the testimony of Jesus. And the dragon stood on the shore of the sea. And I saw a beast coming out of the sea. He had 10 horns and 7 heads, with 10 crowns on his horns, and on each head a blasphemous name. The beast I saw resembled a leopard, but had feet like those of a bear, and a mouth like that of a lion. The dragon gave the beast his power, and his throne, and great authority. One of the heads of the beast seemed to have had a fatal wound, but the fatal wound had been healed. The whole world was astonished and followed the beast. Men worshipped the dragon because he had given authority to the beast, and they also worshipped the beast and asked, "Who is like the beast? Who can make war against him?" The beast was given a mouth to utter proud words and blasphemies, and to exercise his authority for 42 months. He opened his mouth to blaspheme God, and to slander his name and his dwelling place and those who live in heaven. He was given power to make war against the saints and to conquer them. And he was given authority over every tribe, people, language, and nation. All the inhabitants of the earth will worship the beast, all whose names have not been written in the book of life belonging to the Lamb that was slain from the creation of the world. From Revelation 12 and 13. Listen to the Bible. It's great for the soul.
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15: Exodus chapter 20, verse 16 says, "You shall not bear false witness against your neighbor." This is commandment number 9 of the Big Ten that God wrote with his own finger on 2 tables of stone. To bear false witness basically means to lie, to speak falsely about another person. And this is going on all over the world. Have you ever had anybody lie about you? I certainly have. Some people slander me because I believe in the Ten Commandments, because I teach the Big Ten. People say things falsely about me and my teaching. They are accountable to God for what they're saying. It's not easy to not bear false witness, but to speak the truth. There's a number of things that we need to think about in order to do it. We need to not jump to conclusions, which is easy to do, or we can jump into error. We need to speak carefully and not be so quick to talk. We need to be honest and we need to be humble. I think there's a reason why God gave each of us 2 ears and only 1 mouth. He wants us to listen more than we talk. George Orwell once made a very famous statement, and it applies to us today. He said, "In this age of universal deceit, telling the truth is a revolutionary act." It's not easy to tell the truth, especially when lies are everywhere. But God is calling people, he's calling you and he's calling me, to rise above all of the lies and slander and falsehood that we see around us, and to carefully, humbly, and earnestly speak the truth. His voice in the Bible, his 9th commandment says, "You shall not bear false witness against your neighbor." This is God's voice to you today.
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16: You might have seen a day in the life photo essay depicting a person's life on a given day. Photos taken at essentially the same time to give the reader an insight into that person's existence. The limitation is that that's really just a snapshot of time and not a real revelation of what that person's entire life was like. It's a good thing salvation doesn't work like that. You can and should have the assurance of salvation at any time through faith in Jesus. If you've yielded your life to Jesus, everlasting life is yours. But the Christian experience is more than a moment. Ezekiel 33:12 says, "Righteousness of the righteous man shall not deliver him in the day of his transgression. As for the wickedness of the wicked, he shall not fall because of it in the day that he turns from his wickedness. Nor shall the righteous be able to live because of his righteousness in the day that he sins." God is clearly saying here that while you may be righteous at some time, if you walk away from faith in God, your righteousness from a former day won't save you. You can't say, "Well, I used to walk with God." And by the same token, the person who is lost and then repents will be considered saved by God. And that person's prior unrighteous life will not in any way overshadow their current standing with God. We could boil this down to say, the person who walks with God today may choose to walk away if that's what he or she wants to do. And the person who is lost today can turn to God and be saved. It isn't too late to change your mind one way or the other. God honors your freedom to choose. And if you choose Jesus, you have chosen the path of eternal life. I'm John Bradshaw for It Is Written.
17: Psalm 23, a Psalm of David.
18: The Lord is my shepherd, I shall not want. He maketh me to lie down in green pastures. He leadeth me beside the still waters. He restoreth my soul. He leadeth me in the paths of righteousness for his name's sake. Yea, though I walk through the valley of the shadow of death, I will fear no evil, for thou art with me. Thy rod and thy staff, they comfort me. Thou preparest a table before me in the presence of mine enemies. Thou anointest my head with oil. My cup runneth over. Surely goodness and mercy shall follow me all the days of my life, and I will dwell in the house of the Lord forever.
17: Psalm 117.
19: Oh, praise the Lord, all ye nations. Praise him, all ye people. For his merciful kindness is great toward us. And the truth of the Lord endureth forever. Praise ye the Lord.
20: Blessed are the merciful, for they shall obtain mercy.
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25: Now a look at your morning weather on Bakersfield Christian Talk Radio. Hot today with a high near 103 and lows around 76. Sunny tomorrow with a high of 103 and lows around 75. For your Thursday, sunny with a high near 103 and lows around 75. And for Friday, partly sunny. That's your morning weather on Bakersfield Christian Talk Radio.
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4: All right. Good evening, everyone. I'm so excited we're talking about hell tonight. Seriously, it's the good news about hell. That's the title. Let's talk about it. Let's see what the Bible says. Typically, we think of hell as a negative subject, an awful subject. And what does the Bible actually say about this topic? I think it's a good time to look inside of Scripture and see what it's saying and be clear what it's not saying, okay? So we want to understand the good news about hell. Let's go to Matthew chapter 10. Jesus himself speaking about this particular issue of hell. Matthew 10, verse 28, page 944 in your pew Bible. What does Jesus say? Now, he says in verse 28, "Do not fear those who kill the body, but cannot kill the what? Soul." Okay? So he makes a distinction. There are some people who can just kill you physically, other people who can kill you physical and spiritual, right? All the way dead, if you will. But rather fear, and who is it that he says to fear? Fear him. Not fear them, like some extra people. He's putting this right on one person. Him, with a capital H. This is God. Fear him who is able to destroy both body and soul in hell. That does not sound like good news, right? Fear God because there's a hell to shun and to be aware of? Yes. Jesus makes it very clear. Do not fear those who can kill merely the body but can't kill the soul. Be afraid, if you want to fear, respect something, of the one, him, who can destroy both soul and body in hell. First of all, let's be clear. Hell is a real thing. Whatever it is, it's real. Jesus spoke about it as though it were fact. Okay? So it's a fact. What does it mean? Well, we'll continue with that. But the purpose right here, as Jesus said, is to do what to the body and soul? Destroy. He talks about destroying. The purpose of hell is to destroy both the body and the soul. Please notice that hell is not primarily punitive. That means a punishment. It doesn't say fear him who can torture, but fear him who can destroy. The purpose of hell, the primary purpose of hell, is to destroy both the body and the soul. So, let's go on. That's our operating premise from the lips of Jesus himself. The purpose of hell is to destroy completely both body and soul. Not just to harm the body or not just to torture the... No. It's to destroy both. Completely wipe out the person, body and soul. How is that good news? Well, friends, already right there is a drastically different picture of hell than most people listen to, most people have in their minds. The purpose that most people see in hell is for God to torture. But the Bible doesn't say that. Jesus himself said the purpose is to destroy. And we're going to see how that is good news. First of all, good news number one, hell lasts forever. And you're thinking, wait a minute, how is this good news? Well, let's keep it. Notice this, hell lasts forever as the Bible defines forever, as the Bible defines it. What does it mean for something to last forever, biblically speaking? Let's study it out. Revelation chapter 14. Revelation chapter 14, starting with verse 9. This brings us right up until the very last moments of Earth's history. Those who have not bowed their knee to the Antichrist power, have not taken the mark of the beast, which again we'll be studying later, but this people has a message for the world. And notice what it says in verse 9. Then a third angel followed them, saying with a loud voice, "If anyone worships the beast and his image and receives his mark on his forehead or on his hand, he himself shall also drink of the wine of the wrath of God, which is poured out full strength into the cup of his indignation." Now here's the key. "He shall be tormented with fire and brimstone in the presence of the holy angels and in the presence of the Lamb. And," verse 11, "the smoke of their torment ascends," how long? "Forever and ever. And they have no rest day or night, who worship the beast in his image and whoever receives the mark of his name." So notice they're going to be tormented in the presence of the holy angels and the presence of the Lamb, and the smoke of that torment ascends forever and ever. Okay? Forever and ever. What does it mean, forever and ever, biblically speaking? Well, let's look at one more. Chapter 20 of Revelation, just to the right a few pages. Chapter 20, verses 9 and 10. Revelation chapter 20, verses 9 and 10. Here it says that the now resurrected wicked, who are under the leadership of Satan at this point, deceived again, go out to make war with God's people in his holy city. It says here, "They went up on the breadth of the earth and surrounded the camp of the saints in the beloved city, and fire came down out of heaven and did what? Devoured them." What's it mean to devour something? To consume it, to eat it up. Okay? "The devil who deceived them was cast in the lake of fire and brimstone where the beast and the false prophet are, and they will be tormented day and night." How long? "Forever and ever." There you have another reference to burning, this fire, destruction in a fire, and the results are forever and ever. I want to be clear about that, okay? Which begs the question, and I know it sounds kind of like a dumb question, but how long is forever? How long is forever? And in our minds, forever means without end. Forever typically means to continue on and to continue on and never to stop, but just to keep going and going and going and going through infinity, through eternity. Forever and ever means just that, forever. That's in our thinking, right? But this is not the way the Bible uses this term. What does the Bible mean when it says forever? Let's look at some other examples. Let's go to Exodus chapter 21. How long is forever? Verses 5 and 6. One of the earliest references to this concept of forever in Scripture deals with, interestingly enough, laws of the children of Israel, specifically concerning their workers, their servants. Okay? Now watch this now. Exodus 21, verse 5. "But if the servant plainly says, 'I love my master, my wife, and my children, I will not go out free.'" By the way, what does that indicate about how servants were supposed to be treated in Israel? Supposed to be well, right? So much so that they could have a comfortable living, they could have a family, and they could say, "Wait a minute, I don't want to go free. I'd rather just keep working here," right? If that's their request, after you give them the opportunity to leave, and they say, "No, I don't want to," again, verse 5, "but if the servant plainly says, 'I love my master, my wife, and my children, I will not go out free,' then," verse 6, "his master shall bring him to the judges," the magistrates, the rulers, right? "He shall also bring him to the door," or to the doorpost, "of his, and his master shall pierce his ear with an awl." So they're going to put an indelible mark, they're going to put an earring, if you will, some sort of device there. "Pierce his ear with an awl, and he shall serve him," how long? "Forever." Well, it says here forever. Does that mean that the choice to stay under this master's rule and being pierced with that awl gives this individual eternal life? No. It simply means it's going to keep going and going in perpetuity, of course, until it's all done. Well, he's passed away, till he's dead, right? For the rest of his life, forever. This, by the way, seems to be the repeated concept in Scripture. Let's look at another one, page 257 in your pew Bible. That's 1 Samuel 1:22. 1 Samuel 1:22. Again, we're still under good news number one, the idea that hell lasts forever is good news. Why? because we have to understand what forever means when the Bible mentions it. 1 Samuel chapter 1 and verse 22. To give you a little background on this, Hannah and her husband Elkanah were wanting a child, specifically Hannah was, and oh, she was so sad. She didn't have a child, and she prayed to the Lord, and there's a whole story along this line, but the Lord looked with favor on her, granted her the request of her heart, and she was given a son, and she named him Samuel. Right? What's the rest of the book's about? Samuel. Now it says here, we'll start with verse 21. Now the man Elkanah and all his house went up to offer to the Lord the yearly sacrifice and his vow. But Hannah did not go up, for she said to her husband, "Not until the child is weaned, then I will take him, that he may appear before the Lord and remain there how long? Forever." She's basically saying, I'm going to give my child to the Lord for his service forever. So I'm going to raise him to a certain point, and then when I go up, it's not going to be for 1 year and then come back and then go back and forth. No. When I go up with my son, I'm leaving him there. I want to give him back. The Lord has given me this gift, and I'm going to give him to the service of the Lord, and he's going to serve the Lord forever. Again, the same thing as the other servant serving his master forever. It's not an indication of eternity or infinity as we mathematically think of it. It's the concept of continuation until it's completed, right? Continuation until it's completed with this person's death for the rest of their life, as long as they live. But perhaps no one in the Bible exemplifies this concept of forever and ever in biblical terms than does David. Now, this to me is fascinating. Go to 1 Samuel 28. You're already there in 1 Samuel. Go six more chapters to the right. 1 Samuel 28. We're going to look at verse 3. And again, we'll get some context. David was not necessarily popular with the ruling king Saul. Even though they started out close, Saul had some intense jealousies of David, and Saul declined spiritually. David was increasing in popularity. Saul understood that David was going to be the king someday, did not like this at all, and sought his life. David spent a good deal of his younger days on the run, okay, threatened from Saul. Now, David found refuge, interestingly enough, in the Philistines. And it says here in verse 1, 1 Samuel 28, "Now it happened in those days that the Philistines gathered their armies together for war to fight with Israel. Now Achish said to David, 'You assuredly know that you will go out with me to battle, you and your men.'" Basically, David has allied himself up personally with the Philistines. Then the Philistines go to war against the Israelites, who David's actually a part of. And so the Achish, this guy who he turned himself over to, says, "Now look here, we've got to go to war with the Israelites. You know who you fight for, right? You fight for me now." Right? In fact, he goes on in verse 2. "So David said to Achish, 'Surely you know what your servant can do.'" That's an interesting retort. "You know what I'm capable of." I don't know that sounds like a clear, "Yes, sir, I will fight for you." But he says, "You know what I can do." Verse continues. "And Achish said to David, 'Therefore I will make you one of my chief guardians forever.'" He's like, "I will keep you in my employ. You'll be one of my security guards, my close confidants, forever." And again, there's that third time now we've seen the Bible talk about forever, but it's about one person's individual life till they're done for the rest of their existence. Psalm 88. Later on, David, when he would write these psalms, let's go to Psalm 88. Sorry, 89. Can't read that. Psalm 89 used this language of forever all the time. Over and over we see it. And verse 1, let's look at just a few examples. There are more than these I have listed here, but these are just a few. David says, "I will sing of the mercies of the Lord," how long? Forever. "My mouth I will make known your faithfulness to all generations." Now, does that mean he's going to live for all generations? No, but he's going to record his praises, and they'll be read for all generations, but he said, "I will sing it forever." Okay? "I will sing of the mercies of the Lord." Let's keep going to the right. Psalm 145. We're just going to do a brief survey of the book of Psalms and see how often and in what regard David uses this terminology, forever. Psalm 145, verses 1 and 2. Here David makes another commitment to the Lord. "I will extol you, my God, O King," 1 and 2. Here David makes another commitment to the Lord.

I have hoped in your ordinances, so shall I keep your law continually, forever and ever. Goes back to this. I'm going to do this forever and ever. Now, all of that sounds nice. Those are big commitments to make. But go to 1 Kings chapter 2. There is a problem with all of this forever and ever talk when it comes to David. 1 Kings chapter 2. And notice what it says here. Chapter 2, verse 10. So David, what's the next word? Oh, he took a nap, right? It says he rested with his fathers. What does that mean if you're resting with your fathers? Dead. So David died. Well, so much for all that forever and ever talk, right? Or maybe his body died, but he, the real him, his soul went into heaven and he's still singing praises to God, right? Maybe that's what he's doing. Well, the difficulty there is when you go beyond to Acts chapter 2, go to the New Testament. Acts chapter 2, just in case you're thinking, well, he physically died, but spiritually he's still praising the Lord. He's still up on a cloud. He's still doing something. He's plucking a harp, I don't know, singing praises, writing psalms. Who knows what he's doing up there? But he said forever and ever, so he must have meant it. Acts chapter 2, verse 29. The day of Pentecost, Acts chapter 2, verse 29, Peter gets up on the day of Pentecost and preaches a sermon. All Old Testament scriptures, and he quotes from the book of Psalms. He quotes from the book of Psalms. And we'll just start with verse 25. Let's start there. For David says concerning him. Okay, you're going to see that David, according to the Apostle Peter here, is writing prophetically about the coming Messiah, about Jesus, right? So what he says we're going to read here is about Jesus and not about David personally. We'll get back to that. He clarifies that. But watch this now. For David says concerning him, I foresaw the Lord always before my face, for he is at my right hand that I might not be shaken. Therefore my heart rejoiced and my tongue was glad. Moreover, my flesh also will rest in hope. For you will not leave my soul in Hades, nor will you allow your Holy One to see corruption. You have made known to me the ways of life. You will make me full of joy in your presence. So you could say, aha, there it is. David knew he was going to die, but he's going to go to heaven, right? So that's why he could say he was going to praise him and extol him and sing his praises all through forever and ever. But then look at verse 29, what the Apostle Peter says. Men and brethren, let me speak freely to you of the patriarch David, that he is both what? And his tomb is with us to this day. Let me make it very, very clear. David is dead. He is buried. His tomb is right over there. We could take a field trip if you'd like. You could go see it. We could just stand around it, and that's where his body lays. And you could say, well, his body's there, but he, the real him, went to heaven, right? Look at verse 34. For David did not ascend into the heavens. Okay. Acts chapter 2 makes it patently clear. David once was living, wrote some things, then he died, he was buried, his tomb is right over there, and just in case you were wondering, maybe he went to heaven, the Apostle Peter says he absolutely did not ascend into heaven. Amen. Just so you know. So what does it mean when was he being disingenuous when he says, I will do these things forever and ever, I will praise you forever, I will sing your... No! What did he mean by it? Well, let's go back to the book of Psalms. It tells us what he means by it. Psalm 119. Psalm 119, Scripture interprets itself. Verse 112, he explains what he means. He says, I have inclined my heart to perform your statutes forever. Then it says, comma, to the very what? According to Scripture, does forever have an end? Yes. He says, I've inclined my heart to keep your commandments, to perform your statutes forever, and then he defines what he means by that, to the very end. So, biblically speaking, forever has an end. Okay? So, yes, hell lasts forever in the biblical sense, that it will go on continuously until it's done, and once it's done,

done. Okay? It will exhaust whatever it is. Like, say, someone who wants to be a servant will be this person's servant for the rest of their life. And when they're dead, you can't hold them to that because they're dead. They're done. That forever has an end. And David says the same thing. I will perform. It doesn't mean, by the way, that after forever that I'm going to stop performing your statutes. No, he's simply saying, I'm going to perform them as long as I am. And then when I'm done being, then I won't. Because my forever has come to an end. Okay, biblically speaking, please understand this. Forever has an end. And that's good news about hell, because I know that there are a great many people who have this wrong conception of forever and believe, man, I've only lived, 30, 40, 50, 80, 90 years. Let's say you lived 100 years old. Okay. But I'm going to be tortured for not just 100 years, but 10,000 years, 10 million years, 10 trillion years without end ever, ever, ever, ever, ever, ever, ever. No. You're only going to be destroyed forever till it's all done. Okay? Biblically speaking, forever has an end. But let's go on to point number two. That's just the first good news. Second good news. Hell destroys completely. This is exactly what Jesus had said. Fear him who can kill both the body and soul, destroy both the body and soul in hell. So again, the purpose is to destroy, and to destroy completely, not partially. Let's go to the book of Malachi. Malachi is the very last book of the Old Testament. And just as we've seen so often, Malachi, like so many other Old Testament authors, looked forward to the second coming of Jesus, not just the first coming of Jesus, but also his second coming. And he describes it this way. Malachi chapter 4, and look at verse 1. For behold, the day is coming, burning like an oven, and all the proud, yes, all who do wickedly will be stubble. And the day which is coming shall burn them, what? Up. Not just burn them, but burn them how? Burn them up. Consume them. Destroy them. Annihilate them. End them. You can use whatever language you want, but the fire is not just to torture. The fire is to destroy. And the day which is coming shall burn them up, says the Lord of hosts. How do we know it's complete destruction? Look at the text continues. That will leave them neither root nor branch. Nothing is left. Goes on in verse 2, but to you who fear my name, the Son of Righteousness shall arise with healing in his wings, and you shall go out and go fat like stall-fed calves. You shall trample the wicked, for they shall be, what's that word? Ashes under the soles of your feet on the day that I do this, says the Lord of hosts. The wicked are going to be burned, and then what's left over is the ashes, the remnant, the evidence that it has occurred. But the wicked themselves are not continuing to exist, because the fire is to destroy, not just to torture. And again, I know the caricature that people have of hell, the cartoon images. I've watched Tom and Jerry before too. I understand, right? You know, whenever something, falls off a cliff or gets flattened under a car tire or whatever, and they either go off to heaven or they go down to hell. Always hell is a flaming pit where everybody's alive. Right? Nobody actually dies in hell. But this is not the biblical concept. The purpose of hell is to destroy, not to keep alive. Right? And you have a picture of people like on a spit or something, like some roasting or something, torturing them. Oh, but I can't. Come on. This is not a biblical concept. Yes, there's fire. Yes, it does destroy. But no, it does not exist to endlessly torture. It exists to bring to an end. Okay? Let's look at this again. Just in case you think, well, that's just one text out of context. Let's do it again. Ezekiel chapter 28. We've been there several times. Back up in the Old Testament. Just before the book of Daniel, we go to Ezekiel. Ezekiel chapter 28, starting with verse 18. Again, this is going back to the fall of Lucifer, Satan, and the punishment that's going to be his. It says, you defiled your sanctuary by the multitude of your iniquities, by the iniquity of your trading. Therefore, I brought what? Fire from your midst, and it did what? And I turned you to ashes on the earth in the sight of all who saw you. Okay? Fire destroying, leaving to ashes, is what the other prophets have said. And now, verse 19, at the end of that,
all who knew you among the peoples are astonished at you. You have become a horror and shall be no more. What? Now we use the forever, because now you'll be no more as long as that no more continues, which will be forever, right? There's going to be a destruction by fire that turns to ashes, and then afterwards, it's all done. It's a very simple concept. Hell destroys, it does not torture. That's not its purpose, it's not its function. Let's go back to the book of Psalms, Psalm 37, page 534 in your pew Bible. 534, Psalm 37, verse 10. You'll see that in the Psalms, David, always there's this great struggle between the wicked and the righteous and what the end of the wicked will be and how the Lord will fairly treat the righteous. He's very concerned about these issues of justice and equity and fairness. And notice what he says here in Psalm 37. I got the wrong page there. 37, starting with verse 10. For yet a little while, and the wicked shall be what? No more. Now, what does he mean by this? Indeed, you will look carefully for his place, as though there's a location where all the wicked are kept. Maybe say hell, right? You will look carefully for his place, but it shall be no more. Like, you can look high and low, there isn't a place for the wicked left. Once the destruction occurs, they will be done. Skip down to verse 20, along the same lines. But the wicked shall, what? Perish. And the enemies of the Lord, like the splendor of the meadows, shall vanish into, and here's that word we saw in Revelation. What do they become? Smoke. You notice you always see things like smoke or ashes being the result of the fire. You often hear the phrase, and it's, you know, according to the laws of nature, it's actually incorrect to say where there's smoke, there's fire. Smoke is where there was fire, right? In the fire, you don't find smoke. It's where the fire stops, and it's what's left over, the ashes and whatnot floating up, that's the smoke, right? Here it talks about smoke, and it talks about ashes, where the fire has done its work. That's what remains, okay? Over and over again. Let's look again at verse 20, Psalm 37, verse 20. But the wicked shall perish, and the enemies of the Lord, like the splendor of the meadows, shall vanish. Into smoke they shall vanish away. By the way, this term perish, what's another synonym for perish? Die. There's a very, very, perhaps the most well-known Bible text in all of Scripture uses that word perish, okay? For God so loved the world that he gave his only begotten Son, that whosoever believeth in him shall not perish, but have. Notice that the two options are life or death, to live or to perish. But a great majority, even of the Christian world, does not believe that text, because they say the two options are to live forever with Jesus or to live forever in hell. That your two options are live or live. The only difference is the quality of the living. Is it happy on a cloud full of bliss, or is it, you know, back to the Tom and Jerry, is it like a cartoon where everybody's alive? Where Jesus Christ very clearly says the two options you have are live or die. Not live happy or live real, real painful. It's not what he says. It's not in the Scripture. I saw a bumper sticker one time that said, eternal life, smoking or non-smoking. Right? But this was that's the evangelical concept. That everybody lives forever. The question is just where and in what condition. It was taken for granted that everyone just always keeps living. But according to this, the purpose of hell is to destroy. So that once it's done, it's done. Hell destroys completely. It actually accomplishes its purpose. But let's go to number three. Good news about hell, number three. Three out of five, all right? Hell is a when, not a where. Hell is a when, and not... The book of Job, of course, so you understand, Job had a very miserable experience. Job had a very difficult time, and of course, issues of life and death were on his mind, and the justice and mercy of God, and why would this happen, and woe is me, all these different things. And in the midst of this, notice what we read in chapter 21, verse 30.
He says, for the wicked are, what's that word in your Bible? Reserve.

0: The wicked are reserved. They're being held aside. They're going to be put out for a later time. The wicked are reserved for the day of doom. They shall be brought out on the day of wrath. Does this company, this is go along with what we studied last time we were together? Right? How the wicked die, but then after time they will be resurrected. There's a second resurrection, the resurrection of the wicked. They're reserved and then brought out for the day of wrath, and then they'll be destroyed. It's a very simple, it's not like the moment they die, oh, they plunge into this thing and hell. No. They're being reserved for a day of doom. Okay? They shall be brought out on the day of wrath. Hell is a when, not a where. Let's go to 2 Peter chapter 3. Way in the back of the New Testament, 2 Peter chapter 3. Well, let's just start with verse 3. We've covered this ground before, but it gives a little broader context. 2 Peter chapter 3, starting with verse 3. Knowing this first, that scoffers will come in the last days, walking according to their own lusts and saying, where is the promise of his coming? Remember, we studied this on the night of the return of the king. For since the fathers fell asleep, all things continue as they were from the beginning of creation. Notice again, they employ this phrase, sleeping with the fathers, fell asleep like the fathers, right? That's a euphemism for death, right? All the generations before us have all died, and everything continues as it was for this creation. But notice what he says about these people who say such things. Verse 5. For this they willfully forget. It's an interesting turn of phrase. To willfully forget. To choose to not to remember. Right? There's something you could remember, but you choose to turn that off. No, I don't want to think about it. It's like choosing not to hear someone talking. You have to make an effort. La, la, la, la, la, la, la, la, la. Right? He says, for they willfully forget that by the word of the God, the heavens were of old, and the earth standing out of water and in the water, by which the world that then existed perished, being flooded with water. He's like, you forget the Lord has destroyed the world before. And what was his agent of purification that time? Water, right? The big flood. Okay? But, verse 7, the heavens and the earth which are now, here's our word again, preserved by the same word, are reserved for what? Fire. But for when is that fire going to come? Until the day of judgment and perdition of ungodly men. He's very clear. The earth that we is being reserved, just like we saw back in the same exact wording even from the book of Job in the Old Testament. Old Testament and New Testament paint the same picture. That the wicked are being reserved. It's not like the Lord isn't going to do something. There just isn't a place that's currently burning that they're being sent to now. Okay? There is a day of wrath, a day of doom, a day of destruction, and this time, instead of water, it will be with fire, and that fire will destroy completely. Hell is a when and not a where. I want to underline this more and more. Let's keep going. Jude 6. Turn to the right, just a few books here. To Jude, that little skinny book that's so small, there aren't any chapters. Jude 6 and 7. Jude 6 and 7. Ah, no, we got to back it up. Anytime I tell you a verse, assume we're going to go to five verses before it, just to give it context, okay? I know. But I want you to see the Bible very clearly. I don't want you to think like, oh, he put out this one phrase and didn't. I want you to see all of Scripture, right? Very clear. Jude, let's just start with verse 5 then. But I want to remind you, though, you once knew this, that the Lord, having saved the people out of the land of Egypt, afterwards destroyed those who did not believe. So he's talking about the destruction of people who fall away from the Lord, very clearly. And the angels who did not keep their proper domain, speaking about the angels, who, what was their proper domain? They started where? Heaven, right? But left their own abode, he has, here's our word again, what has he done with them? Reserved in everlasting chains under darkness for the judgment of the great day. Notice that the destruction of the wicked, even the wicked angels, is reserved for a particular time. There's a great day of his judgment coming. Thus, hell is a when and not a where. By the way, it keeps going. As, and what will that day be like? As Sodom and Gomorrah. Were Sodom and Gomorrah destroyed by the Lord? Yes. What was the agent of destruction? Fire rained down from heaven. Okay, so he says, just like Sodom and Gomorrah, as Sodom and Gomorrah and the cities around them in a similar manner to these, having given themselves over to sexual immorality and gone after strange flesh, are set forth as an what? Example. Suffering the vengeance of what? All right. The vengeance of eternal fire has already occurred for Sodom and Gomorrah. So let me ask you, is there a place on the earth you can go over in the Middle East, a location, a geographic territory that used to be the towns of Sodom and Gomorrah and they are still on fire? No. But they are set forth as an example of what happens when someone suffers the wrath of eternal fire. What happens when you suffer from eternal fire? You get destroyed. The purpose of the fire is not to just simply torture, it's to destroy, to end. And they are set forth an example. Notice this also, by the way. The fire, not to just really scramble your brains, the fire is forever. The fire is forever. But the destruction has an end. Okay? It might just kind of... But just follow with me, okay? Notice they serve an example. Set forth an example, suffering the vengeance of eternal fire. All right? Matthew chapter 8. We saw this one the other night. I just really like this interaction because Jesus is so clear. In fact, the demon is so clear. Well, let's see. No, let's go to one more text before we go there. 2 Peter 2:6. 2 Peter chapter 2 and verse 6. Starting with verse 4. Chapter 2, starting with verse 4. I should just give you a chapter, give you a few minutes to read it, and then we'll talk about it. 2 Peter chapter 2, starting with verse 4. Same thing that we saw recorded in the book of Jude. For if God did not spare the angels who sinned, but cast them down to hell and delivered them into chains of darkness, could you say, ha ha, say we're cast down to hell? It is a place, but wait, watch the description of hell. But cast them down to hell and deliver them into chains of darkness to be reserved for judgment. By the way, the location of hell will be right here on earth. So tempting to title this message, Hell on Earth. But that's where it's, if there's going to be a place, it's going to be here. This is where the Lord will come back and that fire will destroy. But it's just not currently burning. It's a when is the issue, right? To be reserved for judgment. And he goes back to the flood, right? And did not spare the ancient world, but saved Noah, one of eight people, a preacher of righteousness, bringing in the flood of the world on the ungodly. And verse 6, turning the cities of Sodom and Gomorrah into what? Ashes. Condemned them to destruction, making them an example to those who afterwards would live ungodly. I don't know how much plainer language can be. But he said, just in the same way, these are two different Bible authors now who have employed Sodom and Gomorrah as examples of what destruction by the fire of God will be like. It will be destroying completely, and what's left over is ashes. Over and over, Old Testament, New Testament, the same picture is painted. Now let's go to Matthew chapter 8. Again, underlining the idea that hell is a when and not a where. Matthew chapter 8, Jesus has this encounter, page 942, with these demons. It's not often that you see Jesus and the demons have a dialogue back and forth, but here they do. Matthew chapter 8, verse 28. When he had come to the other side, to the country of the Gergesenes, there met him two demon-possessed men coming out of the tombs, exceedingly fierce so that no one could pass that way. And suddenly they cried out, saying, what have we to do with you, O Jesus, you Son of God? I don't know if they were trying to be insulting, but that's not at all. They recognized it, right? And notice their question. Have you come here to torment? It's the same language used in Revelation, right? To torment us before the what? Time. Do the demons even understand that there is an appointed time for the destruction of the wicked? Absolutely. They admit it with their own mouth. There is a time coming for the torment or the destruction of the wicked. And they saw Jesus coming. They're like, hey, you're coming early. He's like, don't worry, I'm not going to do that. You'll do that later. But it's definitely coming. They understood that hell is a when and not a where. Number four, good news number four. Only the righteous will live in everlasting fire. Now, again, I told you, the fire is everlasting. I have no problem with everlasting fire. What I have an issue with is the concept of unending or everlasting infinite torture. The Bible does not talk about that. The purpose of the fire is to destroy. The fire is forever, and so is the destruction being permanent forever. Let's go on. Hebrews chapter 12, a one-sentence statement. Hebrews chapter 12 and verse 29. A very short little simple statement, but it's very, very profound in its implications for this study. It says, for our God is a what? I want to break this down into two parts here. Our God, first of all, our God is a fire. If you notice that every time that God is spoken of, it looks like flames are coming out, as streams issue forth. He's on the wheels of his throne or a fire. There's always references to fire, right? And talks about God. And here he specifically says, our God is a fire. But what kind of fire is he? Notice it's not just a low burning flame, right? It's a consuming fire. It's a consuming fire. Our God is a consuming fire. Well, that sounds great when it talks about the destruction of the wicked, but what about those people he's trying to save? How can you live? You know, that's a problem. For instance, Revelation 22, very last page of the Bible. Revelation page 22, verses 4 and 5. Notice the promise that's given. And we have to think, is this really good news? Revelation 22, verses 4 and 5. They shall see his face, and his name shall be on their foreheads. Speaking of the redeemed now. There shall be no night there. They need no lamp nor light of the sun, for the Lord gives them light. Well, that makes sense because the Lord is a what? Fire, right? You don't need a sun. You've got the Sun of Righteousness right here. He's a fire, right? And they shall reign forever and ever. So apparently people are going to live forever in the fire. It's just not the wicked. Let's keep studying this out. We're going to study till we get an amen. By the way, that's how I know when to ever stop. It's like, nope, they haven't amened yet. Let's keep studying the Bible. Isaiah, now don't just amen at random because you're calling for adjournment. Don't do that now. Isaiah 33, verses 14 and 15. Powerful passage on this concept of eternal fire. Watch what it says here. Verse 14 of Isaiah 33. The sinners in Zion are what? Afraid. Fearfulness has seized the hypocrites. And notice what's on their mind, what's on their thoughts. Who among us shall dwell with the devouring fire? Who among us shall dwell with everlasting burnings? And you think, uh-oh, that's the wicked, you know, they're going to have to go to that eternal fire. Look at the answers. He who walks righteously and speaks uprightly. He who despises the gain of oppressions, who gestures with his hands refusing bribes, who stops his ears from hearing of bloodshed and shuts his eyes from seeing evil, he will dwell on high. His place of defense will be the fortress of rocks. Bread will be given him. His water shall be sure. The question is, who shall dwell with the devouring fire? Who among us shall dwell with everlasting burnings? And the answer is not the wicked. The answer is the righteous. Think about that. Think about the power of that. If God is a consuming fire, the same God that destroys will be the God that brings life to others, right? Then when Jesus comes again, the Bible talks about the wicked being destroyed with the brightness of his coming. The Antichrist power is going to be consumed with the brightness of his coming. Some people will see that event and say, hide us, calling out to the rocks and mountains to fall on us, and hide us from the face of him who sits on the throne and from the wrath of the Lamb. Yet other people say, lo, this is our God. We've waited for him. He will save us. Because God is a consuming fire, and what he consumes is wickedness. And the question on the mouth of the wicked is, who can possibly live with this devouring fire? Well, the righteous can. Because God is righteous. Right? So, what we should be interested in is developing that fireproof character, if you will, that can dwell in the fire. For instance, you remember the story. Likely you remember the story. If you haven't, it's fascinating. Go home and read it. Daniel chapter 3. Nebuchadnezzar, by the way, tried to do the same thing, which didn't change the times of God. Remember, he was just the head of gold, but after him was going to be another kingdom of silver, and then another one of brass, and right? But on the plain of Dura, that would happen in chapter 2. In chapter 3, he sets up an image, top to bottom, all made out of gold, right? God's word had said, your kingdom is great and whatnot, but there's another one coming after you, and another one after that, and another one after that. And he said, no, how about this? My kingdom is great and it'll stay great. Right? And he calls everybody together, come and worship him, and the penalty for not worshiping was going to be thrown into the fire. Oh, fire, consuming fire, right? 7 times hotter. Now, there were Shadrach, Meshach, and Abednego, the three worthies, who decided not to bow down. By the way, when put to the test, don't wink and nod and fake it. You notice that in the text, they never like say, well, this is a good time to tie our shoe. Right? They stood for the right, and they're like, hey, this might be my death. Here we go. They stood up. They got called out for their faith. They had to answer before the king. The king says, I like you guys. I'll give you a second chance. And they respectfully said, we don't need a second chance. We're going to stand up. You might as well just save the musician's time. We're not going to bow down again. And he gets so mad, and he throws them into the fire. But of course, he doesn't personally throw them, and he commands his guards to do that, right? So the guards, the wicked, are with the righteous, and they're both approaching the fire. Who does the fire destroy? The wicked, right? The guards who threw them in fell as dead men. The righteous, into the fire they go. And then it really blew Nebuchadnezzar's mind. He starts squinting, right? Did I not throw 3 men in there? Then how is it that I see a fourth? And this one looks like the Son of God, right? Let me tell you, friends, the safest place for those young Hebrews that day was in the fire with the Lord, right? The safest place for is in the fire with the Lord because they were righteous. They were standing for the right. They were obedient to him. And the Lord says, come on in. No problem. The wicked, however, the same event destroys the wicked and saves the righteous. That's how it will be with the second coming of the Lord. And in this way, listen carefully, in this sense, heaven and hell are the exact same thing. The same fire that destroys the wicked brings home the righteous. And according to Scripture, they will dwell in eternal fire. I have no problem with the fire being eternal, but I have a great problem with the concept that God will purposely keep people alive, prolonging their agony throughout millennia and millennia and unceasing ages of eternity. That's not what the picture of the Bible says. It's going to be destruction, and when it's all done, it's done forever. The destruction is permanent and forever. The destroying, just until it's done. Does that make sense? Forever and ever, the smoke ascends, but not the torture continues. I want to be very clear about this. Again, let's go to number 5 now, finally. Good news number 5, hell isn't meant for you. God does not have a picture in his mind. It's like, all right, here's some people on the earth, and this one's going to heaven, that one's going to heaven. Oh, good heaven. Oh, hell. Heaven, hell. And so, he doesn't operate that way. Matthew chapter 25, let's see Jesus himself explain it. Matthew chapter 25, this is perhaps the best of the best good news about hell. Matthew chapter 25. Watch this now. When Jesus describes his own coming, go down to verse 41 when he speaks to them. Then he will say also to those on the left hand, depart from me, you cursed, into the what? Everlasting fire. But notice this part. He says the everlasting fire prepared for whom? The devil and his angels. Does the Lord have plans to destroy people in hell? Is that what he's going for? Of course not. He doesn't want it. He wants to destroy wickedness and sin and root out rebellion. He doesn't want an iniquity and sin to ever rise up again. Transgression will not arise again. It was prepared for the devil and his angels. But there's no reason any of us have to be there. Depart from me, you cursed, into the everlasting fire, prepared for the devil and his angels. But now look earlier in verse 33. When Jesus speaks to the righteous, what does he say to them? And he will set on his sheep on his right hand, but goats on the left, verse 34. Then the king will say to those on his right hand, come, you blessed of my Father, into the kingdom prepared for whom? You. The kingdom is prepared for you. The fire, the destruction in hell, is set up for the devil and his angels. Then the king will say to those on his right hand, come, you blessed of my Father, inherit the kingdom prepared for you from the foundation of the world. The plan all along has been for people to be saved and dwell with the Lord instead of being destroyed by the Lord and his eternal fire. Destruction, watch here, is for the devil and his angels. Friends, heaven is for you. Destruction in hell is for the devil and his angels. Heaven was prepared for you. Now, not everyone's going to go, but it's not because the Lord arbitrarily says, no, you're out and you're in. I want this one. I want that one out. I want this one. No. That's up to you. He says, I prepared it for you. The question is, do you want to go? Now, the fire is prepared to destroy the devil and his angels and those who instigated this whole problem, but you, I've given a way out. For God so loved the world that he gave his only begotten Son, that whosoever believeth in him should not perish, but have everlasting life. The kingdom was made for you. There's no reason anyone should ever experience the destruction of hellfire. Ezekiel 33, our last two texts. Ezekiel 33, verse 11. Notice what this says. Hopefully this helps correct if there has been a misaligned picture of God, an incorrect view of the character of the Lord in your mind. Please let this speak to you. Ezekiel 33, verse 11. He says, say to them, as I live, says the Lord God, I have no what? In what? The death of the wicked. Do you think the Lord's looking forward to destroying his own creatures? He's like, oh, I can't wait to do it. Oh, I'm going to drag it out as long. I'm going to make it. Oh, I'm going to do it real creative. No. He says, as I live, upon the foundation of me existing, I say this. I have no pleasure in the death of the wicked, but that the wicked turn from his way and what? Live. Turn from your evil ways. For why should you die, O Israel? He makes this very clear. There is a destruction coming, but you don't have to be a part of it. You can turn and live. 2 Peter 3:9, our last text. See, we've seen in the Old Testament, and we show it to you in the New Testament to show you that the entire Bible wraps around this theme. God does not look forward to the destruction of the wicked. He wants the salvation of the wicked to turn sinners into saints. He wants to take them home. 2 Peter chapter 3. Notice what he says about the Lord and his motives, his character. In verse 9, the Lord is not slack concerning his promise. And again, in the context, it's the promise of his second coming. By the way, just because the Lord hasn't come yet doesn't mean he's late. Right? He's not slack or slow. When we think of someone not doing something, what we consider on time, we assign motive to it. Like if someone doesn't show up to work or doesn't show up to work on time, you must obviously, they don't care about the job. Or they're lazy, right? Or they're forgetful. Is the Lord lazy, forgetful, or doesn't care? Absolutely not. So why is the Lord taking his time? 2 Peter 3:9 addresses that very issue. The Lord is not slack concerning his promise, as some count slackness, as you might think slowness is about, but is long-suffering towards us, not willing that any should what? Perish. But that all should come to repentance. Friends, good news number 5 is the best of them all. Hell isn't meant for you. It's meant for the devil and his angels. Let him have that, but don't join him there. There's no reason on this. By the way, friends, I want you to see over and over, there is good news about hell. Good news about the destruction of the wicked. A, it's going to be complete. B, it's not going to last forever and ever. Okay? At least as we understand it. 3, it's a when, not a where. 4, the righteous will live in the eternal flames, the eternal fire. And of course, the capstone of all, it wasn't meant for you. Don't let for a moment the concept of hell that has been continually pushed out in the evangelical world come into your mind as true. Because the Bible shows it differently. And the Bible's picture of God, by the way, is a God of love, a God of justice, a God of mercy, and a God who finishes what he starts. He has no pleasure in the death of the wicked, but wants everyone to come to repentance. If you have had that picture in your mind of a God who's looking forward to ending people, or maybe even better yet, not ending them, keeping them going, right? Please disabuse your mind from that. Let the Word of God speak to you. And if there are things hindering that relationship between you and the Lord, come to repentance. There's no reason you need to join the devil and his fiery end. Has tonight's presentation made sense? Was it clear? Was it biblical? Praise the Lord. Praise the Lord. Let's bow our heads for a word of prayer. Heavenly Father, I want to thank you for being a God of love, a God of mercy, and a God of justice. That your purification of the universe, your ridding the whole establishment of wickedness and rebellion and sin, is not something you're looking forward to, but something you're going to do. And Lord, help us to see clearly from your word that this destruction was not intended for us. But your plan for us is that everyone should come to repentance, that anyone who's willing can have eternal life and not have to suffer the death of the wicked. So Lord, I want to ask tonight if there's anyone here who has either struggled with the character of God because of this concept of an eternal burning hell. Lord, help us, help those individuals to have a more peaceful, a more accurate view of God from directly from his word. And Lord, if there are any here who have allowed something to come in between themselves and the Lord, I'd ask that you send your Holy Spirit to cast out all of the distractions, all of the temptations, all the withholding things. And Lord, we ask that you would give the victory in their lives so that they don't have to worry about perishing, but they can look forward to that eternal life that you offer in Jesus Christ, your Son. Lord, help that to be the case for every one of us here so that when you come, not one will be missing. Lord, we pray it in Jesus' name. Amen.
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3: The Lord is my shepherd, I shall not want. He maketh me to lie down in green pastures. He leadeth me beside the still waters. He restoreth my soul. He leadeth me in the paths of righteousness for his name's sake. Yea, though I walk through the valley of the shadow of death, I will fear no evil, for thou art with me. Thy rod and thy staff, they comfort me. Thou preparest a table before me in the presence of mine enemies. Thou anointest my head with oil, my cup runneth over. Surely goodness and mercy shall follow me all the days of my life, and I will dwell in the house of the Lord forever.
4: Or what man is there of you, whom if his son ask bread, will he give him a stone? Or if he ask a fish, will he give him a serpent? 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Therefore all things whatsoever ye would that men should do to you, do ye even so to them, for this is the law and the prophets.
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11: Hello, listening friends. Welcome to Bible Answers Live. Would you like to hear an amazing fact? Back in 1912, Wallace Hartley faced a difficult decision. He'd been given an incredible job opportunity, but it meant a long time away from his fiancée, Maria. She understood a professional musician often traveled. That's why she gave him a silver engraved plaque for his violin with the message, "For Wallace, on the occasion of our engagement, from Maria." Wallace decided to accept the important job opportunity. It would be a valuable foundation for their future together. So in April 1912, he set sail as the bandmaster on what was then the largest ship ever built, the RMS Titanic. But just 4 days later, in the cold, dark, early morning hours of April 15, Wallace gathered the ship's seven musicians together. Taking his violin, engraved with Maria's message, he led them in playing music to help keep passengers calm, as they realized they had too few lifeboats to escape the doomed sinking vessel. Witnesses later reported the music played to nearly the very end. None of the musicians survived. Wallace's body was one of the few recovered, and his leather music case was found strapped to his body with his violin inside. On October 19, 2013, Wallace Hartley's violin sold at an auction for the highest price ever paid for a Titanic artifact, $1.45 million. The most powerful point of verification was the silver plaque engraved with Wallace and Maria's names. Did you know the Bible says that God Himself has engraved a special sign of His love for us? Stay with us, friends. We're going to learn more on this edition of Bible Answers Live.
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11: Welcome, listening friends, to a fresh installment of Bible Answers Live. And if you have Bible questions, we are live. 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Got your pencil? I'll give it to you again. 800-463-7297. That's 800 God Says. And I want to welcome our friends who may be watching on Facebook, either the Doug Batchelor or Amazing Facts Facebook page. And we're glad that you can tune in here and see what we look like Sunday if we forget to shave. But we're glad that we can come to you. My name is Doug Batchelor.
12: My name is Jean Ross. Good evening, friends. And Pastor Doug, let's start the program with prayer. Dear Father in heaven, we thank you once again for the opportunity for us to gather together and open up your word and study. We do pray for your blessing on the program this evening. Be with our listeners wherever they might be. And Lord, as we search the scriptures, we ask for the Holy Spirit to lead us. And we ask this in Jesus' name. Amen.
11: Amen.
12: Well, Pastor Doug, you opened the program this evening by sharing an interesting fact connected with the Titanic. Now, of course, there's all kinds of relics that have probably been pulled up from the ocean, from the bottom of the ocean.
11: I have one here in the office.
12: Oh, you have one?
11: You have somebody, I don't know if you remember, I got a kind of Titanic shrine in my office and a little piece of coal.
12: Oh,
11: that they recovered
12: that
11: from the Titanic.
12: From
11: yeah, sorry, interrupt.
12: Yeah. But it is fascinating that, you know, these different, I've seen knives that were gathered from the Titanic plates, yeah. And spoons and plates, and they sell them at auction. They make a lot of money. But $1.4 million for the violin, probably because of the attachment of the story that goes along with it, and the fact that they were engaged to get married and lost his life, and it's just a lot involved in that story. Yeah. Sort of summarize the tragedy of the whole event.
11: It's the only instrument that survived because the others were destroyed, you know, in the depths, 85 years underwater. But they found Wallace and the violin just a few days after the tragedy. But and what made it so valuable was the engraving.
12: Mm.
11: And, you know, the Bible tells us that God cannot forget us because he's engraved his name and his love on his hands, his love for us. You can read in Isaiah 49:16, God says, "Behold, I have engraved you on the palms of my hands." We think of the love that the Lord has for us and that he's engraved it with the crucifixion through the scars in his hands. But even when you get to Revelation, it tells us that everybody in Revelation seems to have something engraved in their forehead or some identifying mark. It even talks about Babylon, this woman, engraved in her forehead. She's got a virtual paragraph. And the people who have the mark of the beast. But it's not just the lost that have an engraving. The saved have the seal of God, the name of God, written in their foreheads. And sometimes it's referred to as the seal of God. And you can find a reference to this if you look in Isaiah chapter 8, verse 16. Bind up the testimony, seal the law among my disciples. Now, this harkens back to when God said through Moses that the laws of God should be in our hearts. We should bind them for a sign on our hand, and they should be as frontlets between our eyes. Remember the high priest of Israel, he had a plaque on his mantle, his hat, that said, "Holiness to the Lord." And so, being in the forehead, it meant in the mind, there's something there. Now, I'm not going to say anymore because we want people to study this out for themselves, but I'll bet a lot of folks out there would like to understand, what is this engraving in the forehead Revelation talks about? The mark of the beast and the seal of God. What does that mean? Is it literal? Is everybody getting a tattoo in the last days? We have a lesson that talks about that. We will send you for free.
12: The lesson is called The Mark of the Beast. Not only talking about the mark of the beast, but also the seal of God. It's all contained in this one lesson. We'll be happy to send this to anyone who calls and asks. It's part of our Amazing Facts Study Guide series. It's called The Mark of the Beast. The number to call, if you'd like to receive this, is 1-800-835-6747. That is our resource phone line. Just ask for the study guide called The Mark of the Beast. We'll be happy to send that to anyone who calls and asks. Well, Pastor Doug, we're ready to go to the phone lines. Our first caller this evening is James, listening from Florida. James, welcome to the program.
13: Thank you.
11: Hi, thanks. Your call, your question, I'm sorry.
13: Doug, Pastor John, thank you so much for having me. The particular question that I have this evening, I was wanting to get some biblical clarity on a subject that my wife and I have a difference of opinion on. She has biblical references to, you know, support her side, and I have biblical references to support my side, and that's on the subject of the right to own a firearm or a gun for strictly defensive reasons. The scripture that she relates to, and I want to do my best to support her side and speak for her. She likes to quote the night of Gethsemane, when Peter had drew his sword and cut off Malchus's ear, and Jesus said that he who lives by the sword dies by the sword, and that anyone who possesses a weapon is just asking for trouble. My opinion with that is that because Peter had used a weapon in an offensive manner to attack someone, that's what Jesus was condemning. Not so much that it's wrong to own a sword if someone happens to attack you. So, curious about your thoughts on that side.
11: Yeah, well, it is a great question, and thanks a lot for getting me in the middle of a marital dispute. I know I'm going to make some of that, but no, let me give you some Bible principles. That's all right, I'm just teasing. Let me give you some Bible principles. Personally, if a person lives by the sword, that's obviously not Christian. You know, the Bible tells us that blessed are the peacemakers. And Jesus said, you know, to Pilate, he said, if my kingdom was of this world, then my servants would fight. Jesus did not want the disciples to try to take and spread the power of his kingdom using weapons. He said, I've come to send a sword, but he meant his word. And so the word is a sword in that sense. But that's really a different question from, is it wrong or is there some moral dilemma with a Christian having a weapon that is used for self-defense? Now, there's a lot of different scenarios. Our family, Pastor Ross has been there. We have a ranch cabin way up in the hills, and we have wild animals everywhere. And so I've got a pistol. When I head up there, I always try to keep a pistol handy. You know, we literally see bears and mountain lions and rattlesnakes, and if nothing else, you fire in the air and you can scare them off. One of my neighbors got within 6 feet of a bear a couple weeks ago. So you know, it's a practical tool in that setting. Some people live in a city, and they're concerned, you know, is there going to be an intruder? Well, if their idea is that they might use it as defense, there's nothing wrong biblically. There is that story that if a strong man guards his house, that you know, he's able to protect it. If a thief comes in, he can try and conquer. You know, Christians, I don't think, should ever be taking up arms, and it should be a last resort to use something like that to defend your family or in a situation like that. You certainly would want to keep them safe and out of the reach of children. But I don't think we should live by the sword. I don't think we should live by guns or try and conquer for Christ or help me, Pastor Ross. Am I making sense?
12: Well, I think it's a good question. And each person probably needs to prayerfully consider, you know, Paul says, if I offend my brother in doing this, I'd rather refrain. I think when it deals with that, if somebody has a sensitive conscience and doesn't want a weapon or a gun,
11: out of love for your wife, or
12: maybe some compromise needs to be there. But there are good Christians who do have a firearm, and you know, they do use it for self-defense if they need to. And there's nothing wrong with that.
11: If you're in some kind of law enforcement, there is a scripture where Paul says that he, the sheriff, or is the minister for good. He does not bear the sword in vain. In other words, they expected that the police and the soldiers back then that, you know, helped keep the peace, they were armed. And so we don't want any Christian officers out there to think there's a moral dilemma for that. But as Pastor Ross said, you know, a lot of good Christians take the position, you know, we're just going to trust the Lord, and we're not going to use anything to have a weapon for self-defense. And others feel differently. So it's really a personal choice. Okay, you still with us? James, we might need to get James off and back on again. James, you there? Can you hear us, James?
14: Yes.
11: Okay, we lost you for a second. So I don't know if that helps at all.
14: It helps. Now, I had more of a question toward other scripture that I had felt was kind of along the side of my opinion on the matter, and I wanted to get an opinion on a scripture reference, which is in Luke 22. When you guys get there, I'll actually recite the verse.
11: Okay, we're there.
14: Okay, verse 36, I'm reading from New King James. And he said to them, "But now he who has a money bag, let him take it, and likewise a knapsack. And he who has no sword, let him sell his garment and buy one." And then down in verse 38 it says, "So they said, 'Lord, look, here are two swords.' And he said to them, 'It is enough.'"
11: Yeah, was Jesus saying that two swords is all you're going to need to take on the Romans or the temple guard coming to arrest you? No, because when Peter pulled out a sword, Jesus said, "Put your sword away." When Jesus said, "It is enough," he didn't mean it's enough weapons. Actually, that translates enough of this. In other words, when he said, "He that has a garment, sell it and buy a sword," he was speaking of the sword of the word back then. Jesus was not implying that we need to go get swords to fight, to spread the kingdom or defend ourselves in that way. So that verse, I don't think, is talking about the disciples arming themselves, because Jesus clearly tells Peter to put his sword away after he cuts off the ear of Malchus. So hopefully that helps a little bit, and it is a great question. You know, we ought to add that to our list of...
14: Oh yeah, it helps out greatly on my wife's side on the discussion. That's great.
11: Well, we hope you have domestic bliss, but we probably got to get to another call. And thank you so much, James.
14: Yes, sir.
11: All right, bye-bye.
14: Thank you. Have a great evening.
11: Take care.
14: Bye-bye.
12: Our next call is also calling from Florida, and we have Chris on the phone. Chris, welcome to the program.
15: Yes.
11: Hi.
15: Hello, yes.
11: And your question...
15: My question is from Zechariah.
11: Okay.
15: Book of Zechariah.
11: Yeah.
15: Chapter 12.
11: Okay.
15: When it comes, chapter 12, verse 10.
11: Okay. Want me to read
15: through 13. Please.
11: It says in Zechariah 12, verse 10, "And I will pour on the house of David and on the inhabitants of Jerusalem the spirit of grace and supplication, and they'll look on me whom they have pierced. Yes, they'll mourn for him as one mourns for his only son, and grieve for him as one grieves for a firstborn." And just that verse,
15: so,
11: or you have more?
15: He talks apparently about Jesus, correct?
11: I believe it's a prophecy about Christ, yes.
15: About Christ. Okay, and the part of my question is also the first... five books of the Bible, the Jews call Torah, correct?
11: The Pentateuch, the first five books. The Pentateuch are part of the Torah. But what's the heart of your question?
15: is Zechariah the prophet that they accept also in their Bible?
11: Well, yeah, Zechariah is part of the Jewish canon of Scripture.
15: They accept also.

0: There are a number of prophecies that make some Orthodox Jews very uncomfortable because they do seem to vividly point out Christ.
1: And there's a number of the Psalms that actually talk about Christ's suffering and his death as well.
0: Mm-hmm. Yeah, you know, we have a book that I think you'll enjoy that talks a little bit about this, and it's called Spiritual Israel. We talk about some of the prophecies there that point to Christ. And, you know, we actually have a series now. I think they can watch it online. And it's talking about, is Jesus kosher for Jews?
1: Mm-hmm.
0: That I did with two other Jewish speakers. And you can just go probably to YouTube and watch that. But we go ahead.
1: Yeah, if you'd like to receive a free copy of the book called Spiritual Israel, the number to call is 800-835-6747. You can ask for that book called Spiritual Israel. We'll be happy to send that to anyone who calls and asks. Or go to YouTube and look up Pastor Doug Batchelor, Is Christ Kosher for Jews?
0: Yep.
1: And you'll be able to watch that very interesting discussion about Christianity and Judaism. I think you'll enjoy it.
0: And it's, yeah, three Jews talking about how we accepted Christ.
1: Right, absolutely. Thank you for your call, Chris. Our next caller is Bill, and he is listening in Chicago. Bill, welcome to the program.
2: Hi, Pastor Doug, Pastor John. Good evening.
0: Yes, evening.
2: I'm calling because I have kind of a weird question. I have an aunt who brought us into the church I'm in back when I was 5, and I'm like 54 now.
0: Okay.
2: And she spent her entire life working for the church and working for God. And as a matter of fact, she didn't even get married till she was 79.
0: Hmm. Wow, that's being careful.
2: She used to say, and I hope I don't start a problem by saying this, but it's been bugging me for years, and I just can't find an answer. And my mother said she's looked through the Bible so many times, and she can't find an answer either, and she doesn't know why she would say this. But she used to say that we were not supposed to have anything to do with black people, she said, except to say hello, goodbye, and to pray for them, because they were an eternally cursed race by God, but can't seem to find it anywhere.
0: No, that's not the Bible.
2: Wondering if,
0: yeah, you know what, there's an urban legend out there that when Noah pronounced a curse on Ham, that Noah and his wife had three children, and one was, I guess, Asian, one was black or African, and one was Caucasian, and that it's just a really elementary, absurd interpretation. It's not true. Noah's children were all related. We don't get the three races from Noah's children. The races actually slowly divided long after the Tower of Babel as different tribes developed and went to different parts of the world. And through intermarriage, certain genetic differences became viable. The curse of Ham is not a curse on any particular race. So she said that your dear aunt was wrong, and she struggles with some prejudice, I guess.
2: I didn't have any idea, but I just could never seem to find it. And my mother said she could never find it. And
0: yeah, they're referring to the curse of Ham.
1: Mm-hmm.
0: And where is that? Genesis chapter 9, I think? We'll look it up for you, but of course, we don't believe that. We don't believe that's what it's talking about. But I've heard that
2: and
0: before.
2: I didn't understand, you know, and I finally got one pastor who said that he thought that it wasn't in the Bible, but that it was referred to in Ellen G. White's writings. But I can't say I have nowhere to even begin
0: either. Absolutely not.
2: So much stuff.
0: Absolutely not. So if you look, you find it in Genesis chapter 9, verse 24, and that's where they get it. It says, you know, cursed be Canaan, a servant of servants shall he be to his brethren. That's just talking about a curse that came on him because of his disrespect for his father. But that was not a particular race. Shem, Ham, and Japheth were all race. They were all brothers. So, anyway, yep, that's a myth.
1: All right, next caller that we have is Joseph, listening from Dubai. Joseph, welcome to the program.
3: Hi, good evening.
0: Evening. And your question?
3: My question is, it's on Revelation chapter 2 and 3, the seven churches. Does it also apply to the church in the Old Testament? Starting from Abraham, Isaac, and Jacob, all the way to Malachi, is that okay?
0: Well, of course, the message to the seven churches came after the era of the Old Testament. So it says in Revelation, for the time is at hand. So the starting point for the things you find in Revelation is the time of John and the New Testament church. So you know, there are similarities that you would find in the messages that

0: can't come to the church and things that ancient Israel went through, but it's talking about the seven ages or phases the church goes through, seven epochs between the time of Jesus' first coming and the second coming. I don't know if you want to add to that.
1: Yeah, absolutely. Rose. The whole book of Revelation, not just seven churches, but the whole book of Revelation deals primarily with that 2,000-year period from the ascension of Christ all the way through to the second coming and beyond.
0: Yeah. So I hope that helps a little bit, Joseph. And you would probably enjoy our Bible study series going through Revelation. You can take a look at the Amazing Facts website, and it's a... Seven-part series just gives an overview of Revelation. We talk about the seven churches and the seven messages there.
1: Next caller that we have is Becky, listening from Michigan. Becky, welcome to the program.
2: Hello?
0: Hi, Becky. Yes, Grand Ledge, Michigan.
2: Yes, how are you?
0: Doing great. How are you?
2: I'm doing fine. I have, from a biblical viewpoint, I have a question. How do you overcome frustration? Because I have a real low intolerance to it. I remember struggling with this since I was a little kid.
0: What are you struggling with?
1: Frustration.
0: Oh, just frustration?
2: Yeah. I have a disability, and I've been struggling ever since I was a little kid.
0: Well, first of all, the Bible tells us that God does answer prayer. He does heal and transform hearts. And, you know, I think that God can, the human mind is incredible in that God can teach us gradually to overcome all kinds of problems, doubts, you know, frustrations, anxiety. And, you know, through prayer, all of us are born with a certain amount of inherited and some are cultivated tendencies that drag us down. And through the power of God, many of these things can be overcome. So do you... have you seen progress in your life?
2: Yeah.
0: Well, if the very fact you've seen progress, if you see that you're able to learn, if you see you're able to grow, the Bible has a lot to say about God giving us grace to develop self-control and to have faith and to have peace. All of us struggle to have more of these things. It sounds like you've been really challenged in that area. But He can give it to you. If you've seen progress, then just keep believing He will give you more.
2: Okay.
0: All right, Becky. Hey, thank you. And we'll be praying that God helps you to see some encouragement there.
1: Next caller that we have is Jared, listening from Tennessee, Maryville, Tennessee. Jared, welcome to the program.
3: Yes.
0: And your question?
3: My question was Jeremiah 15 and 16. It mentions that the showers, the latter rain, is withheld. And then it mentions something about I will give you pastors which shall feed you knowledge and understanding, supposedly about the next verse talking about the Ark of the Covenant of the Lord shall not be done anymore, that shall not be visited. Is that going to be a part of the latter rain in the future or no?
0: Now tell me one more time, Jeremiah, what chapter were you in?
1: Chapter 3, 15.
3: Okay, Jeremiah chapter 3 and verses 3, 15, and 16.
0: Okay. And I'll give you shepherds according to my heart who feed you with knowledge and understanding. And verses 3 where it talks about, and therefore the showers have been withheld and there's been no latter rain. And you have a harlot's forehead and you refuse to be ashamed. It's interesting. It mentions a harlot's forehead, which you find in Revelation 17. A harlot with something written in her forehead, which is that was talking about stubbornness and rebellion against God. And when Jeremiah says, lift your eyes up to the desolate heights and see where have you not lain with men, they had idols on all of their mountains to different gods. And the Lord said, you shouldn't have idols and you shouldn't worship other gods. And he's saying, therefore the rain is withheld. The blessings of God are withheld. But when they returned to the Lord and they repented, he's saying, I will send the former rain and the latter rain. Of course, that's a symbol for the Holy Spirit that comes. So then I'll give you pastors that will feed the flock. And, you know, you had that, of course, during the time of the apostles, during the former reign, and it happens again in the last days during the latter reign before the second coming. And that latter reign is also referenced in Zechariah. So am I answering what you're asking?
3: Yeah. Yeah, that's really, really great information. And I didn't know if that had anything to do with future reference or anything in our future? Or
0: it does. In fact, some of the apostles, when they're preaching, they quote from Jeremiah. And so I think that does apply. Well, you can tell Jared that we're going to have to take a break. That just snuck right up on us. But don't go away, friends. Just a time for station identification. And get a drink of water. We'll be back with more Bible questions.
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0: Welcome back, friends, to Bible Answers Live. We know some have tuned in somewhere along the way. We are very glad you've joined us. This is a live, international, interactive Bible study. You get to participate by calling in your questions. 800-463-7297 is your free phone call to our studio. You'll also hear us give out another number, and that's the resource line. We even have chaplains there who are willing to pray with you if you have some special need. And we'll give that number out in just a moment. My name is Doug Batchelor.
1: My name is John Ross, and we're ready to go back to the phone lines. We have another caller from Florida, Yasuku. And Yasuku, welcome to the program.
0: Hi.
6: Hi, how are you?
0: Good. Thank you for calling. And your question?
6: Yes. Okay, so I'm talking to you guys. But anyways, my question is, I wanted to ask Pastor Doug, who does he think the two witnesses are in the book of Revelation chapter 11?
0: All right, that's a good question. Revelation 11, much of Revelation 11 is dedicated to talking about these two witnesses before the throne of God. And everyone's wondered who they are. Some have thought, is it Elijah and Enoch, because they didn't die? Mm-hmm. And some have said, well, you know, the Bible says it's appointed unto man once to die, and they need to die, so they got to come back down to earth and they'll be slain. No, that's not who it is. Others think, is it Elijah and is it Moses? Because Elijah and Moses in the Bible have many of the same characteristics. Well, that's getting closer. Elijah represents the prophets, and Moses represents the law. The two witnesses are the Word of God, the law and the prophets. It's sometimes called the commandments of God and the tes-

0: testimony of Jesus. The Word of God is often referred to in a dual stereo nature. You've got the Ten Commandments on two tables of stone. The Bible says the Word of God is like a double-edged sword. And so the two witnesses, it tells us, they are like a lamp before the throne of God. Well, the Bible says, thy word is like a lamp unto my feet. It says they're like the two olive trees before the throne of God. And the olive trees, it used to give the oil. It was a symbol for the Spirit that kept the light burning. And so the Law of the Prophets, the testimony of the Spirit, is what inspired the prophets. And you notice what these two witnesses do. It says they call down plagues. Well, you got plagues in Revelation in the New Testament, and you got plagues in the Old Testament. And it says that they could shut up the heavens with drought. You've got drought and famine in the New and the Old Testament. So it's really an allegorous prophecy of the two witnesses and a war that the devil fights on the Word of God. Whether you call it the Law and the Prophets, or you call it, you know, Moses is a symbol of law, Elijah the Prophets, or if you call it the New and the Old Testament. But we have a book we can offer on that to Yashuko. Am I saying that right?
1: Yes, you are.
0: And it's called Who Are the Two Witnesses?
2: To get the book, all you'll have to do is just
0: we'll
2: give us a call, 1-800-835-6747, and you can ask for the book called Who Are the Two Witnesses? Again, that number is 800-835-6747. And I think we're ready for our next caller. We got Wiley listening in California. Wiley, welcome to the program.
0: Wiley, you're on the air.
3: Okay, I need to know, when we get our immortal bodies, will they be flesh bodies?
0: Yes, good question. A quick answer is yes, they are spiritual and they are real. When Jesus rose from the dead, and Pastor Ross might find it for me in Philippians where it says our body will be fashioned like unto his glorious body. When Jesus rose from the dead and he appeared with his glorified body to the disciples, he was also real. Somehow he could be invisible if he wanted to, but he said, touch me, feel me, see that I am not a ghost. And then he ate in front of them to try to emphasize he was real. When God made Adam and Eve, they were real, but they lived in four dimensions. They could talk to God, they could see angels. After they sinned, their garments of light went out, they lost their spiritual dimension, and they became purely physical bodies. But we will have a combination of spiritual and physical bodies like Adam and Eve had in the garden. And that verse in Philippians?
3: Will be flesh.
0: Yeah.
2: That's Philippians chapter 3 and verse 21 that talks about that.
0: Yeah, now we have, is it our lesson on death talks about the kind of bodies we'll have?
2: Yes, talks about the resurrection, and we'll be happy to send that to anyone who calls and asks. It's called Are the Dead Really Dead? That's the name of the lesson. And it does talk about the resurrection, talk about what it's going to be like when Jesus comes again. To receive that study guide, the number to call is 800-835-6747. You can ask for the amazing facts study guide called Are the Dead Really Dead? Our next call is Matt, and he's listening from New York. Matt, welcome to the program.
0: Matt, you've probably got to turn your radio down because you are live.
4: Oh, hello?
0: Hey, you're on the air. Welcome.
4: Oh, okay, well, thanks for having me on. Hey, so I just had a quick question. I was a church leader about 6 years ago. I've since, you know, walked away thinking it was sort of innocent in the beginning. And then I just, you know, I didn't realize, you know, how fast life was going to, you know, kind of take over, and it just kind of one thing led to another, and you know, here I am 6 years later now, looking through old, you know, messages from mine from back in 2012, 2011, and just kind of like, you know, wondering, how do you get back, and what, you know, like, I mean, I know the Bible verses, you know, confessing to God and him forgiving you, but it's, you know, emotionally and spiritually, it's kind of like, it's hard to recover that, what I once had, that fervor and that.
0: That's a great question. And you know, I'm thankful you're asking that question, because it sounds like you want to get back that first love.
4: Yeah, I do. And it's like I go back and forth. It's like it's really hard, man.
0: All right. Well, first of all, don't be surprised that it's hard. There's a story in the Bible that when Mary and Joseph made their first trip to the temple with Jesus when he was 12 years old, as they were heading home, they lost track of Jesus because they figured he was just somewhere in the parade heading back to Nazareth. And when they finally found him, 3 days later, they said, son, we have spent 3 days sorrowing, searching to find you again. When we lose track of Christ, It sometimes means we need to retrace our steps. If you read in Revelation, it's in chapter 2 where Jesus gives a message to the church of Ephesus. He said, if you lose your first love, you need to repent and do the first works. In other words, you need to kind of go back and cover that same ground. Read the things that stirred your heart when you gave yourself to Jesus, about being born again, about the forgiveness. And, you know, where you spent 20 minutes on your knees praying, you may need to spend 40 minutes on your knees praying. So, you get a little callous on your heart when you wander away after knowing the Lord. But you definitely can come back. And there's many examples in the Bible of people that did it. You know, Peter denied Jesus, and it says he went out and wept bitterly. So, you know, there may be a struggle. Don't get discouraged, but you persist in coming back, and he will give you that first love again.
4: Okay.
0: So read your Bible each day. Spend quality time in prayer. Be deliberate about praying, even if you don't feel like it. Get some good spiritual books that will inspire you. I love reading testimonies, and you'll find there's some testimonies of Christian leaders that wandered from the Lord and came back. And that, I think, will encourage you.
4: Yeah, you said testimonies. Is there like a compilation of something that you have compiled, or just, you know, Google it, kind of look it up?
0: Well, you know, you can listen. Sometimes I'm driving. I just listen to the testimony of David Livingston. And he felt like a failure as a pastor. He ended up becoming one of the great explorers that opened up Africa for all the other missionaries. You've got, George Mueller, who wandered from the Lord, and he ended up becoming a great Christian of prayer. Then you've got John Newton, who his mother, he's raised a Christian. He turned from God, became an atheist and a slave trader, got converted on a slave ship when it was sinking. So, there's just a few to start with. So I can think of probably hundreds if we had time to tell you all. But, look up, just even Google great Christian testimonies. Mm-hmm. You'll see some wonderful stories there. Hey, thanks. Appreciate your question. And we'll be praying to get that new beginning, that first love.
2: Our next caller that we have is Mark, listening in Michigan. Mark, welcome to the program.
5: Oh, thank you.
0: Yes, thank you.
5: My question is, in Genesis 9:4, it talks about not eating blood. And I was just wondering, a lot of times when God gives laws and commandments, it really translates to a blessing physically, why you want to avoid certain things. So is there how do you reconcile these days when they have blood transfusions? That might be a ridiculous question, but I'm just trying to see what the principle is behind that.
0: It's a good question.
5: And transfusion.
0: Yeah, I'm glad you're asking this, because a lot of Christians are oblivious. They think that all the health laws have been abolished. And it's very clear there in Genesis chapter 9, as well as the New Testament in Acts chapter 15, you can read in verse 20 that he says, "You command those who have turned to God from among the Gentiles, write to them that they abstain from things polluted by idols, from sexual immorality, from things strangled, and from blood." Now, the thing strangled and blood goes together. When they butchered an animal, a clean animal, to eat it, they'd cut its throat, they'd drain all the blood out. They were not to eat blood. Now, eating blood is very different from a blood transfusion. You're not eating blood as a dietary thing. Matter of fact, I could say someone in Pastor Ross's family probably would not be alive if it wasn't for a blood transfusion, more than one. And so blood transfusions can save life. Eating blood can transfer disease and hurt your health. So disease can be transferred from animal to animal when you ingest their blood. The blood transfusion of another human in good health with the same blood type can save a life. And it's usually a last resort. People don't do that recreationally. What do you want to do for lunch today? Let's do a blood transfusion. I mean, it's usually a life-threatening thing. So I don't, I know there's some churches that teach there's a moral problem with a blood transfusion, but that's not eating. It's a whole different term.
5: Okay. Very good. Thank
0: you. By the way, we're saved by virtue of a blood transfusion. The blood of Christ. So to speak.
5: That's right.
0: All right. Hey, thank you. Great question.
2: Next caller that we have is Amber. Amber, you on the air.
6: Hi, this is Amber, and I had a question about, first of all, hi, how are you doing?
0: Hi, thank you for calling. And your question, we're excited to hear it.
6: Oh, okay. So, I've been having dreams like ever since I was like a child. Like I can remember some of my dreams from like probably before I can even talk.
0: Uh-huh.
6: Like I still remember my dreams, and I remember them being very vivid and real, like, and more of like, I would say some dreams that I would dream about like 20 years ago are now coming true, and maybe like the future, like the end of the world type stuff. And then I was
0: Are you wondering if some of them are like divine or prophetic?
6: Yes, I'm wondering if they are prophetic, and I feel like some of them are because I've had them over 20 years ago, and they're coming true, and they're still coming true. And I do feel like the Holy Spirit is confirming these, some of my dreams, and I just kind of was wondering, like, what does the Bible say about dreams? I know the enemy can give dreams, too, and I can kind of tell the difference between... I can kind of tell the difference between his dreams and God's dreams. And so, yeah, I want to know, could I be a prophet or how, like, what does the Bible say about dreams?
0: All right. Well, that's a great question. First of all, God does give dreams. And you're right, the devil can give dreams. We usually call them a nightmare. You can read in the book of Joel, I think it's chapter 2, Pastor Ross, where it says the old men will dream dreams and young men will see visions. And also on maidens and handmaids, I'll pour out my spirit.
2: That's Joel 2:28.
0: Joel 2:28 does say that, you know, dreams will be given in the last days. You never use the dream to be a substitute for the word. And keep in mind, it does also say in Ecclesiastes, and you have to type in the word multitude of business. I forget where in Ecclesiastes because I'm a little bit... dyslexic with numbers, but it says a dream comes through the multitude of business. In other words, if you spend a lot of time playing chess, you might dream of a chessboard. You spend a lot of time, you know, hanging out with certain friends, they may be in dreams. If you spend time worrying about last day events, you might dream about the tribulation. So
6: I can't
0: tell you that your dreams are prophetic, because you know how you know if a dream is prophetic. It the Bible says that these things are best understood after they come true. So, first of all, you want to follow the word of God. The Lord may be sharing dreams with you. Usually when he gives somebody supernatural dreams, like Joseph, they may also have the gift of interpretation. And I don't have that gift, so I couldn't tell you. Sometimes a dream can come from eating the wrong thing before you go to bed. So, you know, just... just sit back and say, this is from you. You'll have to show me, and there'll be confirmation that will come. And we actually have a lesson that will tell you. Matter of fact, that'd be a great idea, because in that lesson, if I'm not mistaken, Pastor Ross, it will help Amber identify what are the criteria of a biblical prophet.
2: Mm-hmm. It's called, strange title. It says, Does God Inspire Astrologists and Psychics? And it talks about the genuine gift of prophecy and how it's manifest in the Bible. And we'll be happy to send that to anyone who calls and asks. And I think, Amber, you'll find this interesting to read. Again, just ask for the study guide on Does God Inspire Psychics? And we'll be happy to send that to you. And there's a number of tests that can be applied to dreams and visions to make sure that they are indeed coming from God.
0: Mm-hmm.
2: Our next caller that we have is Robert, listening in Washington. Robert, welcome to the program.
0: Hey, Robert. Hello? You're on. Welcome. And your question?
7: Okay, yes. I was calling to ask about this question I've been wondering about for a while. It's in Isaiah 28, verses 10 through 13.
0: Okay. For precept must be upon precept, precept upon precept, line upon line, here a little, there a little. Is that what you're wondering?
7: Someone's told me, anyway, that according to these verses, verses 10 and 13, that when you study the Bible, you're falling back. Because if you put verse 13 with it, it says that they might go and fall backward and be broken and snared and caught. So I keep hearing from this one person that it's not good to study the Bible here a little, there a little.
0: No, of course, everything else in the Bible tells you it's a blessing to study the Word. We're commanded to study the Word. Jesus said, search the Scriptures. These are they that testify of me. Absolutely. You know, the Jewish people back in the time of Isaiah sometimes were arguing. They were teaching in their schools, but they weren't living it in their lives. And Christ said, you know, these people draw near to me with their lips, but their hearts are far from me. There's nothing wrong with studying precept upon precept. Matter of fact, in Daniel it says, many will run to and fro and knowledge will increase. Well, as you go to and fro through the scriptures, your knowledge increases. Comparing spiritual things with spiritual, and it's good to compare scripture with scripture. But, you know, Isaiah is dealing with a time, some of the kings he dealt with, like Manasseh, they had a lot of religion, but they were very corrupt during that time.
2: I think we also need to recognize that there are those who will twist the scriptures to their own destruction as you read in the New Testament. And it's possible for someone to take one verse out of context and maybe build a doctrine, and it's contrary to what other passages of scripture might seem to be saying. So we need to compare scripture with scripture and follow the principles. Don't just take one verse and build a doctrine around it, but compare scripture on that theme throughout scripture to stay, you know, safe.
0: You know, if you read a little further on, among in that same passage, Robert, it says, therefore, thus says the Lord God, verse 16, I will lay in Zion a stone for foundation, a tried stone, a precious cornerstone, a sure foundation, tried, precious, sure. Whoever believes will not act hastily. He then says basically that there's a foundation cornerstone that is going to be the bottom line of all that we measure truth by, and that is, of course, the Word of God. Jesus said, he that hears these words of mine and does them is building on the rock. And so the Word of God is a rock. And so right after them saying, you know, we're going to argue precept after precept, he says, you know, it's all going to be based on the rock of God's Word. But I think we've got a free book we can send you if you'd like. And it says, is there anything left you can trust about the Word of God?
2: To receive the book, all you'll have to do is just give us a call on our resource phone line. That number is 800-835-6747. And again, you can ask the book called, is there anything left you can trust? And we'll be happy to send that to anyone who calls and asks. We've got Yvonne listening from Michigan. Yvonne, welcome to the program.
8: Hello.
0: Hi, thank you for calling.
8: You're welcome. Thank you for listening to me. I have a question for Pastor Doug. Two questions.
0: Okay.
8: The question that my husband has, which is Kurt.
9: You're welcome. Thank you.
0: You need to turn probably your radio off in the background.
2: We can hear you in the back. Yeah, the radio in the background.
0: You'll get confused by the delay.
8: I'll do that. Sorry. All right. Can you hear me?
0: I can.
8: My husband, Pastor Doug, wants to know. He absolutely loves your humor, and he loves it when you get going from one after the other. But he wants to know where he can apply for a job when you're going on your next journey.
0: Oh, be fun to work together, huh?
8: Oh, yeah, he's quite a card. But secondly, most importantly for me, I would like to know when the Sunday law comes into effect, what are our duties to be as Christians? What are we supposed to do? Where are we supposed to go?
0: Yeah, well, let me help explain your question to our other listeners. We've got listeners from all different backgrounds. And you know, in Revelation, when it talks about worshiping the beast in his image, we remember that in Daniel chapter 3, Shadrach, Meshach, and Abednego had to make a decision. Are we going to break the law of God or keep the law of the king? And they had to decide, do I break the law about idolatry? That's the second commandment. In Daniel chapter 6, Daniel's got to make a decision. Do I obey the law, the first commandment of their gods, or do I worship King Darius? In the come, where God's people are going to be tested. Fourth commandment. And there may be laws that compel people to go to church on it than the Bible Sabbath. And they call that the Sunday law. Well, you know, during that time, as with all times in histories, it's like Peter said, we ought to obey God rather than men. And so we just pray that God will give us faithfulness. Now, the day may come where, you know, persecution during the time of the beast power may be severe and we may have to flee to more desolate places. But in the meantime, we want to, it says, when the abomination of desolation is set up, let those that be in Judea flee into the mountains. In the meantime, we want to be as busy as we can, reaching as many as we can with the good news. Do we have time for one more quick question, Pastor Ross? You see a promising short one?
2: Yes, we got Daniel listening from New York. Daniel, welcome to the program.
0: Daniel, you're on the air. We got about 1 minute.
10: What's that?
0: We got about a minute. So what's your question?
10: I was just wondering who

0: last name was the very first person on earth, and who named him that? Who named her that?
1: Okay. Well, you know, we get our last names are often derived from the places where we live and from our occupation. Someone might be named, you know, Bill Miller, and that's because their family were Millers. And someone might be Carpenter, they were the Carpenters. Others might be Jesus of Nazareth because it was where they came from. And so last names usually were a descriptive name about the family to help you identify it, especially in, you know, places like Israel where so many people had the name Judah. It's not only Judas Iscariot, there were several Judas, where Jesus had a brother named Judah. And it was a very common name. So they would also give you another descriptive name from this place or from this occupation. Jesus the Carpenter, they would say. And so the last names typically came from occupation to help identify people. Now, Adam and Eve didn't have last names because they weren't going to be confused with anybody else in the early days. And so, interesting question. I think that's the first time we've had that. Hey, Ron, thank you so much for your question. And listening, friends, you know, we have a great website. It's called Bible Prophecy Truth. We started out with some questions about Bible prophecy tonight. If you have any more questions on that, go to BibleProphecyTruth.com. You'll find it talks about angels, millennium, rapture, second coming, all the great exciting themes of Bible prophecy. BibleProphecyTruth.com. And please bear with us a moment longer as we remind you, this program is only on the air because people like you listening say, I want to be a friend of Amazing Facts. 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
10: His foundation is in the holy mountains. The Lord loveth the gates of Zion more than all the dwellings of Jacob. Glorious things are spoken of thee, O city of God, Selah. I will make mention of Rahab and Babylon to them that know me. Behold Philistia and Tyre with Ethiopia. This man was born there. And of Zion it shall be said, this and that man was born in her, and the highest himself shall establish her. The Lord shall count when he writeth up the people, that this man was born there, Selah. As well the singers as the players on instruments shall be there. All my springs are in thee.
11: And he spake this parable unto certain which trusted in themselves that they were righteous and despised others.
10: Two men went up into the temple to pray, the one a Pharisee and the other a publican. The Pharisee stood and prayed thus with himself, God, I thank thee that I am not as other men are, extortioners, unjust, adulterers, or even as this publican. I fast twice in the week. I give tithes of all that I possess. And the publican, standing afar off, would not lift up so much as his eyes unto heaven, but smote upon his breast, saying, God, be merciful to me, a sinner. I tell you, this man went down to his house justified rather than the other. For every one that exalteth himself shall be abased, and he that humbleth himself shall be exalted.
12: Behold the Lamb of God, which taketh away the sin of the world.
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14: Now a look at your morning weather on Bakersfield Christian Talk Radio. Hot today with a high near 103 and lows around 76. Sunny tomorrow with a high of 103 and lows around 75. For your Thursday, sunny with a high near 103 and lows around 75. And for Friday, partly sunny with a high near 99 and lows around 75. That's your morning weather on Bakersfield Christian Talk Radio.
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17: The title, As in the Days of Noah. 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
18: Come with me to a moment and a time, to a day and age when the world was young. And though it was young, you could still see traces of Eden at that time. But wickedness had so filled the earth that God purposed in his heart to destroy the earth by a flood. Sin had so warped man's intent.

so corrupted his mind that God, who abounds in mercy, could no longer extend that mercy to men. Church, God had been so patient with man, as he is with us, with his iniquity, and yet now he could no longer justify any reason to bear longer with man's excesses and his cruelty. God was heartbroken that he had to do this. He was heartbroken by the sight of his creation floundering in a swamp of corruption. He was saddened by the sight of his children suffocating in the fog of wickedness and depravity. The Bible tells us that God said, "I will destroy man whom I have created from the face of the earth." But consistent with his character, God initiated a plan that everyone alive would hear the message of mercy. Consistent with his character, it was God's plan that those who believed would prepare for their day of judgment by living lives of faith, reform, and repentance. The Bible says, by faith, one named Noah, being warned of God of things not seen, moved by the fear of God, prepared an ark, as God had said, to the saving of his household. The Living Bible says that by faith, when he heard God's warning about the future, that Noah believed God even though there was then no sign of a flood. And wasting no time, Noah built an ark to save his family. Now, you must understand that what Noah did was extraordinary. You may ask, what's so extraordinary about that? Well, consider that it had never rained before, that the earth was moistened by a damp morning dew. Consider that Noah had no dock to moor his ship, no place to drop an anchor. Consider that Noah could not go to the edge of an ocean to build his boat. So this idea of building a boat was a strange idea. But Noah, by faith, built a ship on dry land and waited for the ocean to come to the ship. Have mercy. And that's how it is when you walk by faith. Sometimes you grasp realities that are not yet seen by others. You believe by faith what your intellect cannot comprehend nor defend. You believe in things you cannot prove. Sometimes to do exploits for God, it requires great leaps of faith. You say, well, let me bring it home to you. You know, back in the islands, there's always a rivalry between the big island and the small island. Yes. And there's a little fictional story that I heard years ago about a man from a big island that went to visit on a small island, and he saw a man building a rocket out of wood. So he walked up to him. He thought he was losing it. He said, "Brother, what are you doing?" He said, "Well, I'm building a rocket." He said, "A rocket out of wood?" He said, "Yes." He said, "Where are you going?" And he knew that brother had lost it, because he said, "I'm going to the sun." And he said, "Man, you must be crazy. You get halfway up there, you're going to burn up." And the fellow from the little island got a little upset
And when the man from the Big Island walked away, he started muttering to himself, and he said, "Silly guy from the Big Island, he thinks I'm going there in the day." Now, suppose God had said to you, "I have a mission for you. I've decided to destroy the world. There's an invisible, undetectable wave of subatomic particles traveling through space." I'm talking about God talking to you. And he said it's headed to this planet, will reach the earth in 100 years. And when it hits, everything living will die. And suppose God said to you, "Brother, sister, I want you to build a space shuttle." And you went in your backyard and started working on your space shuttle. Are you listening to me? "I will gather two of every living creature after it is built, male and female, to travel with you into space. And when the wave of destruction is passed, you will return to Earth. This is the only way to save my creation. And here are the plans for your space shuttle." I'm talking about God speaking to you now. He said, "Okay, it's going to take you, first of all, it's going to take you 100 years to complete it. And you're going to make it out of wood. Gopher wood. You shall make the space shuttle with plenty of rooms. Cover it inside and out with pitch to protect against this subatomic wave. And these are the dimensions of your space shuttle. And you will make a window in the shuttle and place it 18 inches from the top. Put a door in the side of this space shuttle. Make it with lower and second and third decks. And I want you to preach to the people and tell them I'm coming to destroy the earth." Suppose that was your mission. How would you look in this day and age preaching that message? Well, that's how strange it was. Noah did everything just as God had commanded him. No procrastination. He spent no time looking for a model around which to build his boat. He didn't hire any consultants. You know, that's the first thing we do when we got to build something. Noah spent no time assessing God's evaluation of the world. He doesn't second guess the Lord. No distractions. Noah quit doing everything else. He stopped his day job and began to be a full-time ark builder. Building an ark was no small task. Back then, no technology. But each day, listen to me, as he cut the wood, shoo, shoo, shoo, Noah could, he knew that the sound of that was a warning to his world. Every time he planed that wood. You know, sometimes when you believe that God can do what he says he will do, you'll build an ark even when there's no water. You'll build an ocean liner in Nebraska, in Iowa. Now get this. For 120 years, Noah preached that a flood was coming. You didn't hear what I said today. For 120 years, he stood like a rock amid storms of ridicule and contempt. For 120 years, Noah exhorted, he reproved, he testified, he bore witness that the wrath of God was about to be visited on this planet. They called him a wild man. They called him a lunatic. They called him a crazed fanatic. And when he began to preach, however, there was a strange power that accompanied his words. Every blow of the hammer, God was speaking to that generation. With every shave of the plane, every grind of the saw, God was speaking to the antediluvian, speaking in eloquence and power. It wasn't Noah who was warning the wicked. It was the voice of Jehovah. It wasn't Noah that they were rejecting. It was the God who gave them all the blessings and mercies they enjoyed. Now, though no one listened or believed, and think about that for a moment, I cannot imagine
what it must have been like for Noah to preach an evangelistic crusade for 120 years and nobody come down to the altar and join the church. Nobody heeded his call. They were absorbed in their pleasure. They were absorbed in their search for profit and folly. They were content to live lives of sin. Oh, but one day, while laughing at Noah, hallelujah, everybody noticed that all manner of created beasts were marching two by two towards the ark. And they were marching in perfect cadence, as though signaled and disciplined by some distant drummer, as though directed and guided by an unseen hand, and with an eerie fluttering, a wave of birds, have mercy, Jesus, of every species came from all directions, darkening the heavens, graying the horizon with their response to God's call. Animals were obeying God when men were turning from him. And suddenly a clear voice spoke from heaven, saying to Noah, "It's time, Noah, to get aboard. Come thou and all the house, for only you have I seen righteous before me." Woo! In a wicked and perverse generation, Noah loaded his family into the ark and he waited. And one day, as the scoffers laughed and as the wicked jeered, from the heavens came a flash of lightning and a cloud of glory. The servant of God said it was a cloud that was more dazzling than the lightning that had come down. It hovered, this cloud, are you with me today? This cloud hovered over the entrance to the ark, and God told Noah, you see, to build one door, remember? And what a door it was. It was so large that he couldn't even close it. God had to close it. And when God closes a door, and so as that massive door swung slowly, mysteriously shut, in that moment, probation had closed for the people of Noah's day. Brothers and sisters, God shut that door, placed his seal upon it. All unrepentant sinners were shut out. And on the eighth day, rain began to fall. Water came from above. Have mercy, Jesus. In torrents. Unspeakable rain. Not only that, jets of water broke forth from beneath the earth. So you had water coming from above, and you had water coming from beneath. The earth was visited with the kind of violence that had never before been witnessed. A violence in nature. In the book Patriarchs and Prophets, servant of God tells us that the storm was so violent. It was so violent that Satan himself could not escape its fury. God said, as it was as though God said to Satan, "You caused this, you're going to experience it." And God sent many angels that excel in strength to hold the ark together and steady it through the first long nights of terror. The people were so desperate for their own lives. Listen to this. Some of the people tied themselves and their children to wild animals, hoping that the animals would be so desperate for life that as they ran to higher places, that they would carry them with them. Oh, you're not listening to me. I cannot imagine tying my baby to a lion, hoping the lion would go to the highest mountain to escape the flood. And as far as the eye could see, people looked upon an ocean seen without shore. Well, I came here to tell you, all who refused God's plea of mercy were lost in the terrors of the deep. Well, the Bible tells it as it were lost in the terrors of the deep.

I heard something this past week with my own ears that just baffled me. I've been in the music industry for many years, and I know there's all different kinds of music, and there are different kinds of music you try to keep your children from. There's filth. There's profanity. Are you with me today? There's rap. There's hip-hop. There's jazz. There's all kinds of music. And it seemed, until today, it seemed to me that everybody pretty much knew their place. In other words, Tupac, he did his thing. You knew what that was. If you bought a jazz record, you knew what that was. If you bought a gospel record, well, you used to know what that was. But I heard something this week that shook me. I heard on the same CD, gospel music, and then not just hip-hop style, I heard profanity on the next song. They are drawing our young people in, confusing them with religious music, and now they are bold in bringing profanity on the same. Are you with me today? As it was in the days of Noah, so too have our days become. Men of the world don't fear God anymore. And those in the church don't love him enough to serve him with their whole hearts. In Noah's day, the Bible says, as it was in the days of Noah, it will be in the end time. And in the days of Noah, the Bible says there was much marrying. Have mercy, Jesus. Giving in marriage. Today, marriage has been perverted. It has been made a playground for hypocrisy and deceit. You look at what this country is about to go through with this, all these marriages between same sexes. As it was in the days of Noah. Not one marriage in 100 today bears the sanction and approval of heaven. Impulse. People get married on impulse today. Have mercy, Jesus. I want to tell you some stories, but I've seen some things as a pastor that I've heard some things, and I can't tell you everything. Lord, let me go on. I want to tell you, but I can't tell you, because you might meet the people. Many are disregarding the counsels of the Word of God. They are marrying and then consulting the Lord. Are you with me today? Instead of consulting the Lord before they marry. Sometimes when people send out wedding invitations with an RSVP card, they get one back from everyone except the Lord. Are you with me today? Lord says, I'm not going to be with that. We spit in the face of his will and then shove him a VIP invitation and think he's coming. Many are marrying out of the truth. And let me tell you something, unless you are of one mind, and let me tell you, marriage is hard enough when you are of one mind and one faith. Imagine what it's like when you can't see the eye to eye on the things of God. How can two walk together, said the Bible, unless they be agreed? If your faith and your principles lead you in opposite directions, you cannot be happy together. Oh, my brother, believe me, brother, you're better off with a simple woman who knows the Lord than a classy woman who's never met him. Trust me, you're better off if you tell that brother, listen, as long as you love the things I cannot love, and I love the things of the Lord that you refuse to love, our love is headed nowhere. You marry somebody who is unconverted, you are headed for a storm. For as it was in the days of Noah, the Bible says so it will be, and it is that way now. Crime, have mercy. Have you ever been robbed? It is an awful feeling.

0: come to your home. Oh, help me, Jesus. I'll never forget the first time I was robbed. It's hard to sleep nights after that. Because every little creak. You know what I'm talking about. You up with your flashlight shining, every little thing you hear. As it was in the days of Noah, it is now. The entertainment industry. I want you to know that iniquity abounds. One of the biggest, you've heard of Motown. Don't sit there like you don't know what I'm talking about. You know about Motown. I asked one of the principal VPs of operation for that company through its biggest years with all the big stars. How many of them, of the big principal artists, have enjoyed long, happy marriages and families? And he thought and he said, none of them. Not one of them. Think about it. Look at all the big stars today that our children revere. They don't have families. I believe that we are standing today at the edge of a great abyss that separates time from eternity. And only a few of us are going to make it in. You have to decide, am I one of those few? Christ has not come as yet, I believe, because many of us are just not ready. Jesus is delaying his coming because many of us are just fooling around. I've often wondered why God placed it upon my heart to preach these simple messages. God said it is because my people are not ready to come to that land that is fairer than they. If you think you're going to heaven with the habits you've got now, there are no mansions in the kingdom with security systems. So God has to fix the people who are going to get there. Oh, you're not listening to me. There's no ADT. There are no Brinks. There are no motion alarms. The only way that heaven can be secure is God can only let the people who are righteous. The Bible says, be ye also ready, for in such an hour as ye think not, that the Son of Man cometh. So don't worry, there are going to be wars. And rumors of wars, be not troubled. All these things must come on, you know your scripture. It must come to pass, but the end is not yet. Nation shall rise against nation, and kingdom against kingdom, and there shall be famines and pestilences and earthquakes in divers places, but this is just the beginning of the horrors and sorrows that are to come. We who are God's people, we must understand Jesus is getting ready to come. Are you getting ready to go? Are you with me today? He's getting ready to come. Are you getting ready to go with him?
1: Thank you for joining us on Words of Life. 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
2: In the year 1831, biologist Charles Darwin began a fateful journey on the HMS Beagle. On that journey, Darwin formulated the controversial theory of evolution, which has impacted society down to this day.
3: Our goal is to punch holes in that theory, so we'd like to welcome you to
4: Sink the Beagle. Fire one, Captain.
5: What a shot, Stan. You sent that timber sinking to the bottom.
6: Yes, we did. Sinking to the bottom, where a lot of wood goes and becomes something else, maybe, as we talk about that today, you think?
5: I'm John Krolinski.
6: I am Stan Hudson. We want to welcome you to another episode of Sink the Beagle,
5: where we take lighthearted looks at the serious issues that involve evolution and creation.
6: Yes, lighthearted and lightheaded and light. L-I-T-E. This is Theology Light.
5: Lignite. Butamite.
6: Lignite. Lignite. Butamite. We are going to talk today about an element, John.
5: An element?
6: Yes.
5: What element?
6: Well, you know, there's elements in the natural world. There's gold.
5: Helium last week.
6: We talked about helium. That's an element. There's gold. There's silver. And there's another kind of element we want to talk about today.
5: I think it's a fun element. It's called the element of unreality.
6: The element of unreality. Television?
5: No. The element of unreality is television.
6: I'm thinking about reality TV and how unreal.
5: It is, yes. No, the element of unreality is actually a phrase made by a man named Hollingsworth.
6: Hollingsworth.
5: Hollingsworth? Will you come here, my butler? It's like a butler, you know.
6: Bring my slippers.
5: Actually, Hollingsworth is actually a scientist, Stan, and he's a good scientist. And he said something is fishy, or not so much fishy, but something is kind of dark and dirty down there in the details of a formation of another product of geologic processes.
6: Okay, a dark and dirty process, a dark and dirty element?
5: Coal.
6: Coal.
5: He's a coal man.
6: He's a coal man. Okay.
5: He's a coal man. Anyway, no. What happens is that coal is a very big, troublesome thing for evolutionists.
6: Well, now, it's for creationists originally thought, because coal used to be considered good evidence of long age.
5: Oh, yes. But when they started to learn the process, it was assumed that coal took a long, long time to form.
6: Well, on my honeymoon, John, we went to Ireland. Doesn't that sound fancy and everything?
5: Yes.
6: We
5: you
6: took tents.
5: I didn't know that.
6: Yeah, that was a lot of fun. Yeah,
5: did it rain?
6: Tents. Yes, it's Ireland. But anyway, while we were there, especially in Western Ireland, we were in the area that the Connemara district, where there's especially a lot of peat. Now, peat, P-E-A-T, kind of settles in bogs. It's very thick, very dark, very rich stuff that is very heavy in vegetable matter.
5: Organic vegetation. Yes.
6: Organic vegetation. And they literally cut this stuff up into bricks and put it on rocks to dry it. And after a while, they can actually burn it. And it's sort of been thought that this is sort of like one step away from coal.
5: Ah.
6: Peat bogs.
5: Well, what they originally thought was that these peat bogs, this organic material would collect in a bog, in a thick mat, and then it would be submerged by seawater.
6: Mm-hmm.
5: And then because on the thing is, the reason why they knew it was seawater is because on top of all the seams of coal in the world are fossilized shells of fish, shellfish, sea marine life.
6: Mm-hmm.
5: And so they had to assume that these peat beds were covered by shellfish water at one time, and then dirt came on top of it.
6: Serves up.
5: Dirt came, and then over time, the dirt kept accumulating over long ages, and then it would get to the temperatures and heats cooked. It kind of bakes it.
6: Be pressured and cooked.
5: And it would take a certain while to shake and bake this stuff, and you'd get and depending on the thicknesses and stuff, you'd get your three levels of coal, your three qualities of coal.
6: Yes.
5: There's the soft coal, and there's the anthracite, the very hard, the hard
6: very
5: stuff.
6: Very rich and so on. Okay, so coal used to be thought to have been produced over millions of years of these processes you're talking about, a marsh, a bog becoming, you know, thick with this stuff, and eventually the water and the covering
5: of sediments. A flood covering it of some sort.
6: Cooking in, you know, zillions of years.
5: For each layer.
6: Yeah.
5: The trouble is, instead of just, you'd expect one or two layers, but there are areas of the world that have a few more layers than one or two.
6: How many more than one or two?
5: Well, let's ask our dearly beloved butler, Hollingsworth.
6: Hollingsworth.
5: Oh, Hollingsworth. Here's what Hollingsworth has to say on the coal formation.
6: Okay.
5: Now, it's a little technical here, so bear with me.
6: We'll
5: it says, in the case of the permo-carboniferous, which means rocks, of India, the Barakar beds and the Demuda series overlying the Tahkir boulder beds includes numerous coal seams. He's saying what we're finding is a bunch of coal seams in these rocks.
6: Yes.
5: Some up to 100 feet thick.
6: Well, now that's a lot of peat.
5: That's a lot of 10 stories of peat thick.
6: Okay, go on.
5: Okay. Occurring in a well-developed and oft-repeated cycle of sandstone, shale, coal. See, above the coal, they're finding fossilized things, and then they have sandstone and shale in that. Mm-hmm. Sandstone, shale, coal. Sandstone, shale, coal.
6: Okay.
5: That's the order. The vegetation is considered to be of drift accumulation, which is basically saying that there wasn't really a peat bog there, but a lot of debris drifted in, kind of just on the wind. Lots of leaves.
6: Veggies floating. Floating veggies.
5: But lots of them.
6: Okay.
5: Lots of them.
6: Well, yeah, 100 feet thick.
5: And then it says the concept of periodic epigeny, which basically means laying down one on each other, upon each other.
6: Yeah.
5: Of origin.
6: Succeeding, yeah, okay.
5: Go is a reasonable one, but more or less complete cessation of the clastic, that's derived rock particle, sedimentation of the lacustrine basin during the coal accumulation is difficult to account for on a wholly diastrophic origin. In other words...
6: I love that. That was great. Can you repeat that?
5: Oh, okay.
6: No, so, I'm just kidding.
5: What they're saying is he hasn't figured out where all these rocks are coming from. It's easy to picture the organic drift of all the organic matter, but where do all these succeeding layers in that order...
6: Layer after layer
5: of
6: after layer.
5: Rock come in. Mm-hmm. Why is it always sandstone, shale, coal? And, you know, you could maybe picture it happening... twice, two or three times in the evolutionary cycle. That's about all the time you have anyway.
6: Uh-huh.
5: But notice he says, an explanation for the 50 to 60 cycles of the Demuda system, it has an element of unreality.
6: Ah, there's that element.
5: Of unreality.
6: Okay. So in other words, it takes a whole lot of faith to believe that one layer has gone through this whole cycle, then we do it again, then we do it again, then again, then again, times 50 or 60?
5: In other words, the core samples of this whole area, these areas have saying that, you know, there is no way in evolutionary thinking that you could lay down such neat, consistent layering in those orders over that much time. I mean, just time just does not allow for it. To think of the ecosystems to had to live somewhere near there, develop the amount of organic material to create, in some cases, 100-foot seams of coal.
6: And then material that would come via ocean water, rock that would come across and cover it.
5: And the shells.
6: It would supposedly dry off and start a whole other system of plant life.
5: And then
6: the more ocean and cowabunga, the Sirkif coming up. Over and over and over again.
5: Up and down continental bouncing almost like a basketball of a continent to submerge.
6: What he is into. Yeah, right. What he is hinting at then that, John, a major single event would be easier to explain this than the cycle over and over and over again of medium-sized events.
5: What you probably have is, drifting vegetation in mats getting buried rapidly over time. What they have discovered, and here's the key, they realize now it does not take a long time to produce coal. It takes unique conditions, not time.
6: Now, what are the conditions that you need?
5: High water. Obviously, you need the mat of organic matter. You need the water burial, beginning of decomposition. Then you need the quick covering by a rock or like I say, you
6: which
5: know.
6: Which is a lid and covers
5: lid
6: it and holds it down,
5: and
6: pressurizes
5: and pressurizing it. And cooking it.
6: And there's got to be heat from below.
5: There's heat from below. And they discovered that in those systems, it can occur over a very short period of time.
6: Months instead of thousands and millions and billions of years.
5: Yep, under the right conditions.
6: Okay.
5: And so this began to let him think. An evolutionary scientist, old Hollingsworth, we love the old Butler. The Butler did it. He's the one that turned Darwin on his head. The Butler did it.
6: The Butler did. Stabbed old Charles in the back.
5: He wasn't a butler. He was a scientist, an honest scientist who said, there's an element of unreality here. In other words, under my system of thinking, Darwinianism or long ageism or 4.5 billion years of whatever we want to call life on this earth.
6: Yeah.
5: And the development actually got to consider that's not just You don't have 4.5 billion years. You have less than that for the development of life. The Earth is 4.5,
6: yeah,
5: but you have a much shorter time frame for all this to occur. And he says, it just does. It's unreal. It's unreal. This element is the element of unreality.
6: So going back to the days of Charles Darwin in the 1800s, when people were beginning to associate long age with the Earth, the snapshot approach to coal was, well, duh, there it is. That's peat. That's from a bog. That's, look at how deep it is. Look at how far down and many layers and everything. This is talking about millions of years. There it is. And that's, then that thinking has pretty much carried up until just recently.
5: Yeah. There was another glitch also, by the way, just that comes from coal.
6: Okay.
5: Another glitch. It's actually found in a Belgian deposit. There is a Belgian deposit. I forget the name of the place there in Belgium, but they had found, I think it was, I don't know, it was 1872, because you can go to the museum in Belgium and find it. But in 1872, they're digging in a coal bed, and they found 32 iguanodons or whatever. They're kind of a dinosaur.
6: Yeah.
5: You actually gave me a dinosaur bone of one of those critters.
6: Oh, yeah.
5: And they found 32 of those fossilized in coal.
6: In coal.
5: In coal. 32. It was like a mass burial of this specific. And these aren't really necessarily small little critters.
6: No,
5: these things were almost as large as elephants. Not quite. No, not mm-hmm. elephants, but in between a hippo
6: Car
5: and
6: size.
5: Elephant.
6: Yeah.
5: Car size. Big hippo, small mm-hmm. elephant kind of size mm-hmm. of reptiles in the coal. All fossilized together in a bed, obviously transported in.
6: Yeah, now that makes it interesting, doesn't it? Because sedimentary rock, you got to have water for that kind of. How can you cover these big things over millions and millions of years? They would have rotted and decayed away.
5: They were stuck in the vegetation mass,
6: which tells you everything was covered quickly and by water.
5: And when it was covered quickly by water and got cooked. Iguanodon fossil burgers.
6: It sounds like a flood may have had the real origins there. So again, here we have one of the age-old arguments against the Bible, against creationism, namely the forming of coal supposedly takes forever to do. Instead, the best science work today shows it to be supportive of a short age and a
5: short
6: catastrophe.
5: Age, or at least especially a catastrophe.
6: And
5: short periods of time.
6: Uh-huh.
5: And so you don't have to, you know, part of Sink the Beagle is saying you're not a moron, you're not naive, you're not an idiot, you're not a fool if you believe in the biblical account of creation and the flood. Scientifically, you're not a fool because it seems to be that if you ask the earth, the evidence points to that the earth reveals a more accurate history as it's laid out in the Bible than it does the history in the science textbooks as our age, as our origins, as our times.
6: Well, the Bible says that God is the owner of all these elements. I mean, it says the silver is mine and the gold is mine, says the Lord God of hosts. That's Haggai 2.
5: And
6: you think he even owns the element of unreality? I don't think that element. I think that's a man-made one.
5: He says, I'll give you the coal. You can take the coal. It was because of the wickedness of man that he made coal.
6: That's right. So gold and silver is God. The coal is man's.
5: The coal is man's. A lot of men might even be part of that coal. You never
6: Ooh,
5: know.
6: What a Ooh. Thought.
5: What a thought. So we want to give you good information. I think good honest science. Information, good science. We like science at Sink the Beagle. We just like good science properly understood through our favorite book, and that is the Bible. And so we hope you'll tune in again for another wonderful episode of
4: Sink the Beagle.
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8: The title of today's program is called 1,000 Years, Part 2. We're going to pick up right where we left off in our last program, studying about this mysterious biblical topic of the 1,000 years described in the book of Revelation. If you've heard about this period, if you are confused about this period, and if you would like to understand what the Bible really teaches about 1,000 years and ultimately about the lake of fire, which occurs at the end of the 1,000 years, then I invite you to stick with me for a very fascinating study. Dear God, dear Father in heaven, we pray in the name of the Lord Jesus Christ for your blessing and for your power and for your truth to be revealed clearly as we study the last book of the Bible, the book of Revelation. In Jesus' name we pray. Amen. I'm reading from Revelation chapter 20, verses 1 through 3. The Bible says, "And I saw an angel come down from heaven, having the key of the bottomless pit and a great chain in his hand. And he laid hold on the dragon, that old serpent, which is the devil and Satan, and bound him 1,000 years, and cast him into the bottomless pit, and shut him up, and set a seal upon him, that he should deceive the nations no more, until 1,000 years should be fulfilled. And after that he must be loosed for a little season." All right, now, based upon these verses, we can see clearly that the Bible does predict a coming 1,000-year period. During this period, the devil will be bound. He will be shut up in what the scripture calls a bottomless pit, and it says he cannot deceive the nations anymore during that period. Now, I think it should be obvious to most of you out there that we cannot be in the 1,000 years yet, because the devil is certainly not bound. The Bible says that he won't be able to deceive the nations during this millennial period or 1,000 years, but it's pretty obvious that that is not where we are right now. The devil is still very active. He is not bound yet. And not only is he deceiving individuals, but according to Revelation 20, verse 3, he is deceiving whole nations. And he's doing that right now. He's deceiving people in America, in Russia, in Europe, in Canada, in Australia, all over the world. Satan is very active. Scripture says he's walking up and down the earth like a roaring lion, seeking whom he may devour. And when some people say that we are now in this 1,000 years, or that it began at the cross, friend, don't believe that idea. Satan is still very much alive, and he is at work, and he's not bound yet. In fact, not only is he still deceiving the world, but it's my conviction, my deep conviction, that he is also deceiving many Christians about this very subject of the 1,000 years. There is a lot of confusion out there in the religious world about this period, and most people really aren't clear exactly what the Bible says. And so I hope when this program is over, or when we finish this mini-series, you will know exactly what the Bible really says and what it does not say. Now, what we're going to do today is we are going to talk about what happens at the beginning of the 1,000 years. We'll try to get into somewhat of what goes on in the middle of the 1,000 years, and then in a future program, we'll deal with what happens at the end of the 1,000 years. So let's start with the beginning, and let's turn to Revelation chapter 20, verse 6. This is a great place to start. Verse 6 says, "Blessed and holy is he that has part in the first resurrection. On such the second death has no power, but they shall be priests of God and of Christ, and they shall reign with him 1,000 years. Now, this verse is very clear that the 1,000-year period begins with a resurrection, which the Bible calls the first resurrection of the blessed and the holy. Now, this is obviously referring to the resurrection of the dead in Christ, people that have died in the past, that died believing in Jesus, that were faithful. The Bible says that they are blessed and they are holy, and they are going to come up in what Scripture calls the first resurrection. And then it says they will be with Jesus and they will reign with him for 1,000 years. So here we have the beginning of the 1,000 years is initiated by a resurrection of the righteous. Now, when the Bible calls this the first resurrection, it's important to understand that there is also a second resurrection. In fact, if you back up to the beginning of verse 5, it says the rest of the dead lived not again until the 1,000 years were finished. In other words, at the end of the 1,000 years, there is another resurrection for those that do not come up in the first resurrection. And in fact, Jesus himself talked about these two great resurrections in John chapter 5, verse 28 and 29. He said, "Do not marvel at this, for the hour is coming in which all who are in their graves will hear his voice, and they will come forth, they that have done good to the resurrection of life, and they that have done evil to the resurrection of damnation." So in those verses, John 5, 28 and 29, Jesus Christ taught very clearly that there are two resurrections. One is called the resurrection of life, that's the good one, and the other one is called the resurrection of damnation, that is the bad one. And I will prove to you as we continue on in this study that the 1,000-year period is simply a period of time in between both resurrections. The good resurrection takes place at the beginning of the 1,000 years, and the second resurrection, which ultimately results in the second second death takes place at the end of the 1,000 years. Now, the next obvious question is, when does the first resurrection take place? What brings that about? The answer to that is found very definitely in 1 Thessalonians chapter 4, verses 16 and 17. The Apostle Paul wrote about the coming of Jesus, and he said, "For the Lord himself shall descend from heaven with a shout, with the voice of the archangel, and with the trump of God, and the dead in Christ shall rise first." So here we have a resurrection, and this is called the resurrection of the dead in Christ, and the Bible says they're rising first. And that's exactly what we read in Revelation 20, verse 6, when it says, "Blessed and holy is he that has part in the first resurrection, and that person will reign with Jesus for 1,000 years. So that resurrection, the same resurrection of the dead in Christ, is also described in 1 Thessalonians 4, verse 16. And Paul said that that resurrection of believers takes place when Jesus Christ comes again, when he comes down from heaven with a shout, with a voice, and with a trumpet. And that's when graves will pop open all over the world. And just like popcorn, the saints will pop out of the ground. The Bible says the dead in Christ, they will rise, they will come out of the graves. And then verse 17 says, "Then we which are alive and remain shall be caught up together with them in the clouds to meet the Lord in the air, and so shall we ever be with the Lord." So grasp this scene. Paul says Jesus is coming down with a shout, with a voice, with a trumpet. There will be a resurrection of the dead in Christ. And those of us that are alive at that moment who haven't previously died and thus haven't needed to be resurrected, Paul says we will be caught up together with those who have been raised, and we will all be caught up together to meet Jesus Christ in the air. And dear friends, there is nothing more important than you being ready for that day. I mean, think about it. Jesus is coming down with a trumpet. It's going to be super loud. Contrary to what some people think, they interpret this verse quietly. This verse is one of the noisiest verses in the Bible. Don't be deceived. This is going to be a big, loud, climactic event. The Lord is going to burst down through the clouds. The trumpet will sound. The dead will be raised all around the world. There'll be a huge resurrection of believers. And those of us that are alive and that are faithful and that have been following God's word instead of the traditions and philosophies and teachings of men, we will be caught up to meet Jesus Christ in the clouds. May God help you and me to be ready for that glorious event. So, we've learned that the 1,000 years begins with the resurrection of the dead in Christ. That's what Revelation 20, verse 6 says. And we've also learned that what brings about that first resurrection is the return of Jesus Christ in his second coming, described in chapter 4 of 1 Thessalonians, verses 16 and 17. And then we are caught up to meet Jesus in the air. Now, the next question is, and there's a lot of questions we need to look at, but one of the next questions is, so where do we go? When Jesus picks us up, where do we go? The answer to that is found in John chapter 14, verses 1 through 3. Jesus said, "Let not your heart be troubled. You believe in God, believe also in me. In my Father's house there are many mansions. If it were not so, I would have told you. I go to prepare a place for you. And if I go and prepare a place for you," Jesus said, "I will come again and receive you to myself, that where I am, there you may be also." And so if you think carefully about what Jesus is saying, he said that he went to heaven, he is preparing mansions for us, and he's going to come again, and he's going to take us, and he's going to receive us to himself, so that where he is, there we will be also. Now let me ask you, where is Jesus right now? He is in heaven. He is preparing mansions for us. And according to his own words, he said, "I'm going to come again," which is what Paul talked about in 1 Thessalonians. He said, "I'm going to receive you to myself," which is what Paul meant when he said, "We're going to be caught up to meet the Lord in the air." And then Jesus said in John 14:3 that he will take us to be with him where he is. And where is he now? He's in heaven, and he's in the New Jerusalem, and he's preparing mansions for us. Therefore, that is where he's going to take us. I grew up in Studio City of Southern California, and I tell you, the city that I lived in was not a holy city. It was a wicked city. But I'm looking forward to being in the New Jerusalem, in a holy place, in a pure place with Jesus Christ. And that's what he said. He's going to pick us up and he's going to take us to be with him where he is. Okay, now the next very important question is, what happens to those that do not get caught up on this day when Jesus comes to take us home? What will happen to the rest of the world who is not ready for Jesus' return? If you go back to 1 Thessalonians, we just read chapter 4, verses 16 and 17. If you go right on into chapter 5, Paul said, "But of the times and the seasons, brethren, you have no need that I write to you, for yourselves know perfectly that the day of the Lord so cometh as a thief in the night. For when they shall say peace and safety, then sudden destruction comes upon them as travail upon a woman with child, and they shall not escape." So in chapter 4, verses 16 and 17, Paul talks about Jesus coming down and true Christians being picked up to be with him. And then in chapter 5, he goes right on and says that when this day of the Lord takes place unexpectedly like a thief, those who are not ready, those who are saying peace and safety and don't understand what the Bible really teaches, it says sudden destruction will come upon them and they will not escape. That is, they will be destroyed. Now, our time is almost up today, and so we're going to pick up on 1,000 Years Part 3 in our next program. But let me just summarize for you what we have just learned right out of the Bible. There is a 1,000-year period predicted in Revelation 20. It will start with a good resurrection of the dead in Christ, the blessed and the holy. This resurrection occurs at the second coming of Jesus Christ. On that great day, believers will be resurrected, and those of us that have not died, but that are living at that moment, we will be caught up with the dead in Christ, and we'll all go up into the sky, and we won't need any spacesuits, and we will be with Jesus in the clouds, and he will take us to heaven where he is right now. And those who are not ready for that day, in other words, those who have been deceived by the devil as he deceives nations, they will not be caught up, but they will experience sudden destruction, like Paul says, and they will not escape. Now, in our next program, we're going to talk about how widespread this destruction will be according to the Bible. You don't want to miss that program. And the bottom line is, friend, may we all be among those who are caught up when Jesus comes instead of in that group that is suddenly destroyed when the great day of the Lord comes like a thief in the night.
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9: How healthy is your faith today? I'm going to give us a litmus test on this edition of Daughters of Promise. I hope you can stay with me and take it. I'm Christine Wurtzen. I'm your host. Well, one of the ways that question is answered, how healthy is my faith, is by examining how I view the trials in my life. There are places in me today that need wholeness. Am I discouraged or hopeful in God for a change? There are hurts in my family that seem to be healing too slowly for me. Am I despairing or joyfully anticipating God's intervention through prayer? Now, how are you doing? I'm challenged, to say the least. You know, it's easy to say, yes, I'm a Christian. I believe God and trust Him with my life. But when it comes time to apply that trust, specifically in each situation, I can find myself staggering in the mire of unbelief. But here's the thing. My lack of faith is never isolated just to me. As I interact with others, my unbelief can become a pool which ripples out to dampen the faith of those around me. On the flip side, though, every time I choose to extend my faith in the most difficult places, the Word of God is preached. My life becomes a sermon. When others see me hopeful, trusting, confident in whom I believe, that's a powerful witness. It is more effective than 100 church services. So what is the answer for any of you who are hearing this and say, "Well, that sounds good, Christine, but I'm short on faith. I can't conjure it up. I'm too weak. What do I do?" God has already graciously given each of us the answer. He says, "Faith comes by hearing, hearing by the Word of God." The only remedy to a shortage of faith is immersion in the Word and the breath of God as I meditate on it. For Daughters of Promise, I'm Christine Wurtzen. Hey, thanks for joining me for this important program today.
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11: Whosoever believeth on Him shall not be ashamed.
12: Hi, I'm Johnny Erickson Tata, a woman of some contradiction. One time I asked my secretary to help me take my calcium vitamin. You see, I have osteoporosis, so I have to take care of my fragile bones. But then I asked her to help me swallow the pill with Diet Coke. What? I mean, I'm taking a calcium pill to strengthen my bones while drinking carbonated soda, which I know erodes calcium in the bones. Sometimes we as Christians do the same, don't we? We know God's Word. And then, as the Apostle Paul confesses, we do just the opposite of what it says. I think that's why Proverbs chapter 3 tells us, "Trust in the Lord with all your heart and lean not on your own understanding." In other words, don't rely on your own ability to do things right. Ask God for direction and, yes, even for rebuke and a little correction the next time you take calcium with carbonated soda.
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14: 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Hot today with a high near 103 and lows around 76. Sunny tomorrow with a high of 103 and lows around 75. For your Thursday, sunny with a high near 103 and lows around 75. And for Friday, partly sunny with a high near 99 and lows around 75. That's your morning weather on Bakersfield Christian Talk Radio.
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0: Our time is 5 a.m.
1: Dads, your primary command objective is to ensure that the heritage you pass down to your children is untainted by the vulnerabilities of your past. But many fathers are quietly fighting an invisible internal enemy, the toxic cycles of anger, addiction, or emotional absence that they inherited from their own family trees. If you do not consciously step up to be the filter of your bloodline, you will default to being the megaphone for it. The trauma you don't heal in yourself will inevitably replicate itself in the lives and even physiological stress responses of your children. A durable father understands that his highest mission is to stand at the gateway of his lineage and draw a line in the dirt and declare, "This pain stops with me." That all sounds good and ideal and all that, but where are you supposed to start with that? Well, we'll find out in just a moment. 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We will continue with the rest of the program.
2: Welcome to the Fatherhood Challenge, a movement to awaken and inspire fathers everywhere to take great pride in their role and to challenge society to understand how important fathers are to the stability and culture of their family's environment. Now, here's your host, Jonathan Guerrero.
1: Greetings, everyone. Thank you so much for joining me and my son and co-host, Isaac.
3: Hello, everyone. Welcome to the Fatherhood Challenge.
1: Today, we are joined by a high-level transformational coach, speaker, and founder of Living in Progress. Her name is Lati Ghanem. Lati specializes in helping individuals dismantle deeply rooted subconscious generational blocks. She's here to hand us the operational manual on how a father can actively identify and crush toxic cycles from his upbringing, and then shift the emotional atmosphere of his home and give his kids a clean foundation to build their own purpose upon. And as always, helping me track down this intel is also my 11-year-old son, co-host Isaac. He's going to come in and weigh in a little bit later on in this episode. Lati, welcome to the Fatherhood Challenge.
4: Thank you so much, Jonathan and Isaac. I am so happy to be here with you guys today.
1: If you listen to this program long enough, you already know what the first question is. So Lati, what's your favorite dad joke?
4: So in honor of emotions, let's go with, what do you call an angry carrot?
1: What do you call an angry carrot? Isaac, you know this? We have no idea.
3: It's kind of, I don't really know, but I think it's something like, I feel like something that'd be related to is like, how does a vegetable get angry? And I'd say it boils up.
4: But that's a good one.
3: But I don't know the one to this.
4: It's a steamed veggie.
1: And there's the face palm from Isaac.
4: But he almost got it.
1: He almost did. He deduced it.
4: Yes. You boil it. Yeah.
3: That's how you get it, mad.
1: Yep.
4: Exactly.
1: All right. Got another one in you?
4: I do. How do you make an egg roll?
1: How do you make an egg roll? I don't know.
4: You push it.
1: And another face palm from Isaac.
4: We're boring him.
1: Which means your delivery was perfect.
3: Okay. Just take over your segment of the show.
1: And Isaac's out. All right. Well, Lati, your platform, Living in Progress, is all about stepping out of stagnation and rewriting our personal narratives. For a dad listening who grew up in a home dominated by rage, alcoholism, or cold emotional absence, what is the first step to recognizing that he's subconsciously running his father's old broken program?
4: Yeah. So the first step is that usually generational patterns are beliefs, behaviors, coping mechanisms, or emotional responses that we don't even know are built into us. So they're often become so normalized that we don't recognize them as patterns. We just simply assume this is how parenting works. This is how I'm supposed to act because this is how I learned. So the first step in trying to prevent that or avoid repeating them, I would say, is definitely awareness. Understanding that things can be different and understanding that the power is within you to break that generational pattern because you have control over your own emotional regulation. It can be achieved. It's just you need to be aware of the pattern first.
1: All right. Well, let's go a little bit deeper. We hear a lot, or maybe you haven't heard about this term, epigenetics. The idea Yes. that stress and trauma from previous generations can actually alter how our genes express themselves. From a tactical standpoint, how does a father's decision to do his own inner work literally change the chemical and physiological environment that his kids inherit?
4: It changes because his stress responses, as he works on himself and he's able to develop a calmer way to respond to stress, his body is no longer into that fight or flight mode. So when you believe you're in constant survival, you sort of inherit that. You believe that you're in constant state of, I have to fight. I have to. My body is in constant state of stress. So the way that you deconstruct that, or in a way that you are able to like sort of train your body to respond differently, because the way that you, that way you're not responding to fight or flight. You're responding in a way that says, I am not in danger. This is not how I want to react. This is not how I want to respond. I am safe. My inner child is safe. And I can be the adult in the room. And I can make different decisions because I am no longer responding to that trauma that is being passed down. I am now the owner of this. And I can deconstruct that in a way that makes me feel safe. So once you're able to sort of regulate the stress in your body and the stress and the trauma that has been passed down and deconstructed, you are able to pass down a different sort of level to your children, not only in the relationship, but also genetically.
1: Now, let's say that you're in a situation that's a trigger for you. It could be an argument, mm-hmm. disagreement. It could be a situation that you're in that is starting to set you off. And you start to feel that you're about to react. There's a word for it, and it's not coming to mind, where you're able to kind of go outside yourself and understand mm-hmm. what's going on. You're able to see the situation for what it really is and what it's doing to you, rather than just mm-hmm. being in the moment and reacting to it. And I don't know, I can't place that word.
4: I usually refer to it as like the inner child or the ego is being impacted by the trigger. So when you are being triggered and when you are feeling yourself like boiling up and your body starts to tense up and you understand, you know that the roar is coming, or the need to flee is coming, or the need to grab a drink, or you know, any other behavior that is not conducive to a positive environment. If you're able to sort of step out of the reaction and understand what need of mine is not being met right now. How am I feeling either disrespected, ignored? Is my authority not being established? Like, what is it that I, what is the root cause behind this trigger? Being able to sort of deconstruct that as well, and understanding that your child is not disobeying you because they don't respect you or out of lack of authority. Perhaps it's because they don't have the skills to communicate right then and there hey, I am having trouble with this transition, or hey, I don't want to stop watching my show right now, because everybody likes to binge watch a show, right? But instead of doing that, they are communicating, saying, no, I don't want to turn it off. But you are interpreting it, or the father is interpreting it, as a lack of authority, of a lack of respect. If you're able to see, hey, this is not an affront against myself, but my child is having a difficult time, and you're able to step away from that ego being hurt, you're able to respond differently. It's almost like taking a pause. You first become aware of why you're being triggered, then you're able to pause and sort of calm your body and understand that you are able to respond differently. You have the control to respond differently.
1: When a man is trying to break a cycle of reactivity or hypervigilance, he can easily slide into the opposite extreme of being overly passive or permissive. How do we calibrate our homes so that they are highly structured and disciplined, yet completely safe from toxic stress?
4: I think the important thing is to understand that your leadership, and you still have the role to play, and you can be a guide and a leader for your children by holding firm boundaries. But there's a difference between discipline and punishment. And you can be very disciplined with your children and hold a very firm boundary and say, I will not tolerate this type of behavior, or I won't tolerate you yelling or shouting. This is not the kind of type of behavior we want in our household. But you don't have to lose your control. I think the idea is that you don't have to get loud. You don't have to get aggressive. You don't have to there's a difference between being a leader and imposing leadership. And I think that's the key right there. You don't have to be weak to be able to break generational patterns. It's actually a mixture of both. You need to be very strong to be able to hold boundaries, even in the face of discomfort, because your children are going to push back. They are going to try and negotiate. They are going to try and, because they also want their desires, their wants. But it's a matter of guiding them instead of wanting to impose control on them. And I think that's the fine balance between it. And a man who is able to get in touch with his emotions and understand, how is this triggering for me? What is it making me? Why is it so hard for me? And what's the point of dissociation between what I'm seeing and how I'm feeling, so that I can work on that, is able to navigate that balance fairly.
1: All right. I want to change gears a little bit. There has to be a story behind how and why you started this ministry and coaching program. Where did this all start? What's the background story?
4: Sure. So I worked in corporate communications for over 15 years, and I saw a lot of the patterns and the dynamics that were showing up in boardrooms are actually things that I experienced, like that, the need to please, the need to have everybody sort of get along, trying to fix things. And you're like, well, why am I always trying? And then eventually, you become like an emotional stuffer and things blow up, or you feel like things are not going your way. And that's what really led me to understand how patterns that we grew up with while we were young or within our family dynamics really show up as we get older. And then those same patterns get really reflected sort of like by a magnifying lens the moment we become parents. So that's sort of what led me to this work. It's understanding that we learn certain behaviors long before we ever become parents. And then those become extremely magnified by motherhood or fatherhood. And then if we are not able to work on ourselves and really understand how the underlying root cause of that, that can lead to very, unhealthy relationships and lack of connection with the people that we care most about.
3: I'm 11, and I know that kids can tell right away when a parent is stressed out or having a bad day. When a dad is working really hard to break a bad habit from his past, like losing his temper, how does that change the way a kid feels when he walks into the room?
4: I think the most important thing is you just said it. You can read the energy, right? You understand that your dad is in a bad mood and you immediately tense up and you immediately feel, oh, a storm is brewing. Something is changing. Dad is in a bad mood. I better not bother him, or I'm not going to tell him about my day right now because he's in a bad mood. If he's able to break that and sort of come to you and say, you know, Dad didn't really have a great day today, but it has nothing to do with you. It's not your fault. We're all allowed to have bad days. How do you think that would make you feel, Isaac?
3: Maybe a bit better about the situation.
4: You would feel bad about his situation or about...
3: I'd feel better about it.
4: You'd feel better about it. Yeah. Because you understand it wouldn't be your fault, right? You wouldn't think you did anything wrong.
3: Yeah.
4: Yeah. So that's sort of that's how it starts. Like, you understanding that we're all allowed to have bad days. There's no such thing as perfection. There's no such thing as we're all allowed to have emotions. Like I said, every emotion is valid. Every behavior isn't. So it's about really understanding that, you know, Dad is just having a bad day, but it has nothing to do with you. So you don't feel you have to carry that weight. It's not in you to make him feel better. Does that help?
3: Yeah. Even when a dad is trying his best to be awesome, everybody messes up sometimes and says something they shouldn't. From your work, how should a dad handle it with his kids when he slips up and repeats an old family habit so that the kids know he's still working on it?
4: I think the most important thing is being able to recognize that he made a mistake and then repairing. But repairing doesn't mean, oh, I'm sorry, dad didn't really react the way he wanted to, and then doing it again tomorrow. Because kids are very smart. So if you keep on doing the same thing over and over again, after a while, those I'm sorry's and that repair

0: change, do you think that would be like a different, like, would you be able to believe that he's actually wanting to change more if it doesn't repeat over and over again, but he's recognizing the mistake?
1: Your work is called Living in Progress. Why must a dad understand that breaking generational chains is a daily progressive discipline rather than just a one-time emotional event?
0: Because there's no such thing as perfection. And we are all allowed to mess up sometimes. And we are all allowed to, you know, we're never, ever, ever going to be 100% perfect on our 100% best behavior. We need to understand that we are all works in progress and we are all facing different challenges every day. And today you have an 11-year-old that you're working with, but you don't know what it means to have a 15-year-old. And that will bring a different set of challenges and a different set of opportunities for you to develop a relationship when he becomes 15. So it's as long as you're willing to grow and, you know, enhance your relationship with your children as you continue to face different challenges and obstacles, then it's sort of like a work in progress. So we're all living in progress.
1: Okay, that makes a lot more sense to me. So I think for most dads listening, that's actually, if anything, it's a relief to them that this just isn't a one-time thing, because it gives them permission to be able to continue to struggle with that and not be able to get it right on the first time. Correct. And by the way, I thought of that term I was trying to remember earlier. Correct me if I'm wrong, but I think the word is unblend.
0: Unblend. I hadn't heard of that term. I had heard of dissociation but I hadn't heard of unblend. I'm going to look into that.
1: And so, yeah, unblending, and this has been a personal journey for me, because, and that's why I find this whole topic really so fascinating and really grateful to have an expert and a coach like you on to talk about this and walk other dads through their first, maybe their first journey away from dealing with generational trauma and trying to change their genetic structures with their own family. That's a huge responsibility all by itself. But one of the hardest things I struggle with is when I'm in the moment in conflict or in trauma or something, us to remember to unblend. When I can remember to unblend, I can usually pull it off with some work. But it's getting to that point where I am conscious, oh yeah, this isn't cool, I gotta unblend.
0: Okay. Yeah, it is. It's tough work, because we have a neurobiological response to when we feel threatened. And when things get tough, the body immediately goes into stress and it goes to what it knows. And what it knows is your generational pattern. It knows to say, this is how you react when you're in fear, or this is how you react when you feel threatened. And threatened, we tend to think, oh my God, knife to my head. No, it actually means when you feel like you're not being respected, when your authority is not being listened to, when you fear for your child's life. You know, how many parents, you know, the kid runs off in the park and they react horribly because they're just scared that something is going to happen to their child. They're not doing it because they're bad parents. They're not doing it because they're mean parents. They're just doing it because they literally feared for their child's life. So, and then they feel guilty about it and ashamed about it. So if you're able to understand that not 100% of the time are you going to be able to, you know, catch yourself in the moment, understand what it is that your trigger comes from. But little by little, it's almost like a muscle in the gym. If you practice awareness and you understand, why do I feel so hurt by this? And you approach it with curiosity, you are more able to sort of understand it. And understanding it it gives you the power to change it.
1: And what I find really interesting by that is when you can pull it off, everyone is watching, like your kids are seeing that. So you're literally mm-hmm. modeling a change that is good for them. Like they can actually see how you respond to that trigger and they learn it.

0: it. So I would think that there's not only an internal epigenetic change that goes on, but it appears, if I'm not mistaken, you can also change epigenetics externally.
1: I think it changes, it models the behavior, right? Because if you're modeling the behavior for your child, that you are, like, they are absorbing everything. So just like we learned generational patterns from our parents, they are learning from you. So if you're modeling the behavior, they are also absorbing that. And they're understanding that, okay, so dad came and said he was sorry about the way he reacted. Or dad came and told me that he had a bad day at work and that it had nothing to do with me. And so it's not my fault. It's not something I did that made him upset. So they'll learn that. They'll internalize it. And in the future, in their relationships with their friends, with their own children, they'll be able to model that behavior. So it's like little by little, you're erasing consciousness, but you're also erasing the ability to be in touch with emotions and understanding that we're all human and we all have a wide range of emotions, and there's not one set of a way of being.
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1: They can visit my website. It's livinginprogress.com, or they can also follow me on Instagram at livingin_progress. And I also have a free quiz there that you can take and sort of understand what is the pattern that's running underneath it. And it gives you like a small tip of how you can begin to change that.
0: And just to make things easier, if you go to thefatherhoodchallenge.com, that's thefatherhoodchallenge.com. And if you go to this episode and look for the episode called The Epigenetic Filter, go right to that episode and look right below the episode description, and the links will be posted right there for your convenience.
2: We always end with a challenge for our listeners. Since you know exactly how to help people clean up their family's history, what is a durable challenge you can give to the fathers out there to show their kids that a new, better legacy is built this week?
1: I think I would challenge them to try and react differently the next time they feel triggered.
0: All right. That is a simple enough direct challenge. And in that challenge, there's something I want to really identify from that. And that is that your challenge wasn't this big grand challenge. It was just a very, very simple, actionable step. You're not asking dads to make this huge, gigantic change. You're just asking them to make really, really small changes that do add up over time. And that feels so much more doable.
2: That's we actually get a lot of like these big heartfelt speeches all the time. Like we get like all of those all the time. This is like, they're like, oh, so I really just encourage you to play with your child more. Whenever they say do this, do that, and it just goes on and on and on. So yeah, this one was like nice and quick. We don't get those often at all.
1: Yeah, I think it's better when we start small. I think if you ask people to change drastically from one day to the other, it's harder. It just feels cumbersome and it feels unattainable. But if you're able to start small and say, okay, I'm just going to do this one little thing and see how the relationship with my child changes, then you'll be more inclined to do more. Rather than saying, I'm going to change my entire life and this is not going to who I'm going to be from day on. And I promise myself, I think little steps make the journey longer.
0: I have gained so much value from this conversation with Lati Ghanem. Here's what I've learned. 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Until next time, stay durable, filter the bloodline, and guard the legacy of your stronghold. On behalf of my co-host and myself, we will see you in the next episode.
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0: This is Scriptural Pursuit with your host, Glenn Russell.
1: Maximilian Kolbe was a Catholic priest who was put in a Nazi concentration camp for his faith. On May 28, 1941, Kolbe was transferred to the concentration camp at Auschwitz. One day, a man in Kolbe's block escaped. All of the men from that block were brought out into the hot sun and made to stand there all day long with no food or drink as they searched for the escaped prisoner. At the end of the day, the man that had escaped was still not found. So the Nazi commandant told the prisoners 10 men would be selected to die in the starvation cells in place of the one that had escaped. One of the men who was chosen to be assigned to death was a Polish sergeant. He begged to be spared because he was worried that his family would not be able to survive without him. As he was pleading with the commandant, Maximilian Kolbe silently stepped forward and stood before the commander. The commander turned to him and asked, "What do you want?" Kolbe pointed to the Polish sergeant and said, "I'm a priest from Poland. I would like to take the place of my brother. Because he has a wife and children, I do not." The commandant stood silent for a moment in disbelief. Who would volunteer for death? He then allowed the sergeant to go back to his place in the ranks, and Kolbe took his place in the starvation bunker. Around the starvation bunkers, the guards who removed the bodies of those who finally died were so used to hearing the sounds of cursing and screaming in these last hours and days of the prisoners. However, when Kolbe and the 9 others were put in the bunker, all they heard was the sound of Kolbe's prayers for those with him who were headed for execution and his songs of praise. What a choice, volunteering to die to save others. Welcome to Scripture Pursuit. I'm Glenn Russell, your host. We're so glad you've joined us for a Bible discussion about the book of Hebrews. And this time we're going to be talking about Jesus, the faithful priest. We're so glad to welcome back our guest, Dr. Felix Cortez, who also has written a study guide that goes along with these lessons here on the book of Hebrews. Welcome again, Felix. We're glad to have you with us.
2: Thank you. It's a pleasure to be with you again, Glenn.
1: And I can see as you teach God's word, you get animated. So we're not going to take much more time. Last time, by way of introduction, rather, last time you mentioned that you're happily married with adult children and just engaged in teaching God's word. Still the case, right?
2: Still the case. I still enjoy reading and teaching the Bible. It's a pleasure.
1: Well, thank you so much again for being with us. We just want to remind anyone listening, you can go to Scripture Pursuit on YouTube and look for previous programs. And you can also go to scripturepursuit.wordpress.com or to the WAUS app. Now we want to begin with our program entitled Jesus the Faithful Priest. And let's have scriptures, have prayer as we get started looking at the scriptures. Dear Father God, we want to be sure that as we look at these words, we see more than words. We want to understand who you are revealed in, as we talked about last time, the radiance of the glory of God found in Jesus Christ. May you open our eyes. May you open our hearts. May we be those who hear and understand and become doers of your word. In Jesus' name we pray. Amen.
2: Amen.
1: So again, let's just take a moment or two, Felix, if you would, and remind us, this book of Hebrews, can you say something about the book itself?
2: Well, the book is really a sermon, I think, in which the author is encouraging the audience to hold fast to Jesus. What has happened with this audience is that this audience had a beautiful beginning, glorious beginning. They were, Hebrews 2 verses 3 and 4 says that they saw signs and wonders and the Spirit was richly poured on them. But then they began to struggle. They were persecuted. They were rejected. They were shamed, publicly exposed. And then they were now weary. They were now tired. And the author is worried that they may fall away from Jesus. So this book is an attempt by the author to call them back, to look into Jesus, to hold fast to him, to strengthen their commitment to him. And because he says, the one who is coming will come soon. He will not delay. We are at the border of the fulfillment of the promises. We are not of those who go back. We are those who go forward. So this is the time for us to hold fast to Jesus, to have faith. So basically, that is what the book of Hebrews does.
1: All right. Now, one of the things, and we're in the middle of a series here, and one of the things that Hebrews does is point us to Jesus as priest. And he's a special priest, not in the lineage of Aaron. And I want to read just a little bit from Hebrews chapter 7 to give us some context here. Hebrews chapter 7, verse 1. For this Melchizedek, king of Salem, priest of the Most High God, who met Abraham returning from the slaughter of the kings and blessed him, to whom also Abraham gave a tenth of all, first being translated king of righteousness, and then also king of Salem, meaning king of priests, of peace, without father, without mother, without genealogy, having neither beginning of days nor end of life, but like the Son of God, remains a priest continually. Can you help us understand this?
2: Yes, that is one of the most interesting parts of the book of Hebrews, because who is this Melchizedek? You know, there has been a lot of study on that. And Melchizedek means king of righteousness, or my king is righteousness. And some people think that this Melchizedek might be a heavenly being. And one of the reasons is because Hebrews 7:3 says that doesn't have a father. Without father, without mother, without beginning of days, without end of days, he remains forever, right? You have that expression about Melchizedek. And then in the Dead Sea Scrolls, you know, these manuscripts, very ancient manuscripts from the time of Jesus, from the time of the New Testament, many of them, some before that time, they mention a Melchizedek, who was the leader, the general of the angels, the angels of God. Hmm. And this Melchizedek has a nemesis, who is Melchiresha. And Melchiresha means king of wickedness. So we have the king of righteousness leading the forces of light, and this king of wickedness leading the forces of darkness, the enemies of God. And so people think, oh, Paul, or the author of Hebrews, or the one who wrote Hebrews, he's meaning that heavenly being. I don't think that is the case, because of several reasons. If the author of Hebrews was speaking about a heavenly being, this heavenly being will be the fourth member of the Trinity. Mm. Because you have a heavenly being who is without father, without mother, without beginning of days, without end of days, remains priest forever. So you have an eternal being.
1: Fine. Yeah,
2: you have God there. Yeah. And if you have God already as high priest, why do you need Jesus? Mm-hmm. Why do you need to replace him? Right? It destroys the argument in the end. Right? What happens is something different. Other people would say, you know, this Melchizedek was Shem, the son of Noah. And in some Jewish texts, some Jewish tradition, this Melchizedek could be Shem. And if you make the count, you will find that if you go to Genesis, or all these genealogies, you're going to find that Melchizedek, according to that genealogy, was alive in the time of Abraham. So he could have met him. That's what, but I don't think there is any reason to believe it was Shem to say that. It's just a possibility, right?
1: It seems to be that there's a pointing towards a historical figure who has interaction with Abraham.
2: Yes, and what is happening here is that, and what I believe is happening here is that Melchizedek is simply a Canaanite king who is a priest for God. That means that in the time of Abraham, God had revealed himself to peoples outside of Abraham, outside of his seed, to reveal his purpose. So you have, for example, Job is another person who God reveals himself, who is not an Israelite. So this Melchizedek is simply a Canaanite king who knows God. God has revealed to him, and he is a priest for God. And then this priest has become a type, an illustration of the future Melchizedek, which will be Jesus. Now, in what sense is he a type? Well, that what happens is that the Bible does not mention when Melchizedek was born, does not mention when he died, does not mention who was his father, who was his mother, doesn't mention his genealogy. And therefore, if he doesn't mention his beginning, his end, in the Bible, he is a person who appears, never is born, never dies. And what the author of Hebrews is doing is creating an argument from silence. Since the Bible does not say who was, when he was born, when he died, from who he was born, then the Bible describes him in this way because he is made like the Son of God. That is explicitly what Hebrews 7:3 says. He is made like the Son of God, who is really without father, without mother, It was common for in Jewish tradition to use these arguments of silence to make a point. For example, Philo referred to Sarah. And Philo noticed that Sarah, there is no mention of who her mother was. And Philo says, you know, the fact that Sarah didn't have a mother means that she is the illustration of the mind that doesn't have a mother but comes from God. You see, of course, Philo didn't believe that Sarah was born out of thin air. But Philo is using the lack of mention, the silence about the mother of Sarah, to create an illustration. And that is exactly what the author of Hebrews is doing. I think that the audience of Hebrews immediately got it. Yes, Melchizedek is a type, an illustration of Jesus, just as Moses is an illustration of Jesus, just as Joshua is an illustration for Jesus, just like other characters from the Old Testament pointed forward and illustrated who Jesus was going to be.
1: We're about halfway through our time here, Felix, and I want to make sure we get to some description of how effective or how what is unique about Jesus as priest.
2: Yes. It is important to understand the context in which this is happening. When God says that we have a faithful priest, a priest who is a king of righteousness. And if you go to Hebrews 7, 26 and 28, you're going to find blameless, spotless, separated from sinners. You need to understand this in the context of what was happening in the time of the author, in times of the New Testament. You know, the priesthood in time of Jesus, time of Paul, was a very bad priestly line. The office of the priesthood was controlled by the Romans, who sold it to the highest bidder. As a result of this, of the 28 high priests who held the high priestly office between 37 BC and the fall of Jerusalem in AD 70, only the first and the last belonged to a legitimate family. Only the first and the last. All the rest were illegitimate. Interestingly, only four wealthy families, illegitimate families, controlled the priesthood. The families of Boethus, the families of Annas, the family of Fiabi and the family of Canib. They were terrible. They killed people. You know, Josephus mentions how they stole the tithes from poorer priests. You know, how they beat the people sometimes to get more advantages for themselves. They were terrible. Now you have a pure, righteous, perfect high priest.
1: May I read just that passage you referred to, just to have it riveted in our minds? Yes. Hebrews 7, 26, for such a high priest, speaking of Jesus, was fitting for us, who is holy, harmless, undefiled, separate from sinners, who has become higher than the heavens, who does not need daily, as those high priests, to offer up sacrifices, first for his own sin, then for the people's. For he did once for all when he was offered up himself.
2: Yes.
1: Such characteristics of holiness, sinlessness, undefiled, so different than the priests they knew.
2: Yes, of course. And that makes his mediation, Glenn, that makes his mediation finally effective, completely effective. Now, when we talk about priesthood, sometimes we focus too much only on the aspect of sacrifices. The priest offered sacrifices for sinners. But the priesthood was much more involved much more things than just that. Let me mention some of them. Priests, really, they did two kinds of mission. One was they represented the people before God. Okay, so they presented sacrifices for the people. They mediated for the people. The priest, the high priest, in his vestments, he carried the names, right, of the tribes of Israel in his chest. He represented them. He carried the names in his shoulders. He represented them. He was the people in a person. Okay. But priests also were representatives of God for the people. And let me explain a little bit of this. They were agents of God. If you wanted to give something to God, if you wanted to give a gift to God, you went to the priest because the priest was an agent for God. Okay. Second, priest was a teacher of the law. One of the main characteristics of the priest is that he had to know the law. He had to know the difference between right and wrong. And he had to explain the law for the people of Israel and to everyone else. He was the teacher for God. Another thing that we need to understand about the priest is that the priest was he was the interpreter of the law of God. Mm-hmm. He was the judge. He was the chief justice of the nation. If you had a case that was difficult, they had to go to the high priest, and his decision was going to be the decision for the nation. And number four, the priests were spokesmen for God. They had the Urim and Thummim. So if a person had to ask, or the people needed to have an answer from God, okay, they would go to the priest. Mm-hmm. And he will consult this Urim and Thummim, and that they will speak for God. So that was very important. Now, the interesting thing, Glenn, is that Jesus did all of that perfectly for us. When we love Jesus, we love God. Mm. When we give a gift to Jesus or to his church, we give it to God. Jesus is the agent for God. But Jesus is also the one who speaks, teaches the law. He came to this earth to explain what is the real meaning of the law. That's what you have in Matthew 5. Mm-hmm. He's explaining the commandment. He says, you think that commandment means this, but the commandment means much more than that. It's deeper. And he came to explain what really means to obey the law of God. He is the interpreter of the law of God, but he's also going to be our judge. He's going to decide all the cases. He speaks for God. So Jesus is the perfect representative of God to people. Of course, Jesus is also the one who represents us before the Father. And I'm sorry for taking too much time on this.
1: No, this is not too much time. This is vital because in many cases, our understanding of Jesus is he's kind of a best friend and it stops there sometimes. But there's a richness in the scriptures to the person of Jesus. And I appreciate you continue, please, helping us understand Jesus as our high priest.
2: Yes, you see, when Jesus is a high priest, he represents us. He represents us. And when God seated Jesus at the right hand of God, he is seating a human being at the right hand of God. That is really significant. Really significant. Because basically, what God is doing when he sits at Jesus at the right hand of God is saying to the universe, to everyone, what I'm doing with Jesus is what I want to do with all humanity. I am accepting all humanity in his person.
1: Wow.
2: So in that sense, Glenn, we have been saved. The only thing that we need to find out now is who is going to benefit of all these richness that is available to all humanity. And that question needs to be answered by every person individually. You see, when I tell this my students very often, so if one of my students are hearing this, they will remember what I say. This I say this very often. When I get to heaven, or when I get to the new world that God builds, and a person asks me, where are you coming from? You see, I imagine in heaven, in the new world that God creates, it's going to be creatures from all the worlds that God has created, right? And I'm going to, you know, all different kinds of people, there, different kinds of creation. And I'm going to say, well, I am coming from the same place where that person seated at the right hand of God is coming from. He's my brother. And we are together. Graces us, all of us. That's why Hebrews 7:22 says that Jesus is the engulos. Jesus is the warrantor of our salvation. That's why Hebrews 6:19 says that Jesus is the anchor of our hope. Because the fact that Jesus is seated at the right hand of God is the evidence, the assurance, the guarantee, the oath. Hebrews 6:17-20 refers to Jesus as the oath of God. The oath that secures our salvation. Since Jesus is in heaven at the right hand of God, we cannot be lost. This issue has been settled at his ascension. Now, and this comes another important thing. Why? The fact that Jesus is without father, without mother, without beginning of days is really important for the priesthood of Jesus. Why? Because Jesus is made priest, Hebrews 7, I think it's 7:16, because of an indestructible life. Okay, 7:16. He is made high priest because, or according to the power of his indestructible life. And basically, what the author of Hebrews is saying, you see, Levitical priests are appointed priests because of a law that says that the sons of Aaron, through this line, specific line, they are priests. But Jesus is a priest differently, not because of a law of genealogy. He is a priest because of an oath God made to him. And Hebrews 7 verses 17 and 18 and 19 talk about this oath. God has sworn and he will not relent. You are a priest forever according to the order of Melchizedek. Now, God cannot lie on his oath. When God says something, that has to be fulfilled. Now, God, that oath remains in place as long as a person lives. If God makes a promise to you, that promise is available to you as long as you live. When you die, you're done, right? The different thing is that God's oath is given to a person who lives forever. So that oath stands forever, cannot be broken. And that is what makes the priesthood of Jesus so important. That's why Hebrews says that Jesus is the warrantor of our salvation. That's why he lives forever. As long as he lives, humanity has a place in heaven. That is what Jesus said.
1: Felix, we have just a minute. It's unfair. I'm going to ask you if you can just say a minute about the sacrifice too, as we wrap it up.
2: So the sacrifice, it has many aspects. One aspect I think the most important is this legal aspect. There is a debt. Humanity has a debt. And sin requires the penalty of death.
1: Payment. Yeah.
2: Jesus came to die for us. Jesus is the perfect sacrifice. And because he died, we don't owe anything. We are at peace with God. And he's the perfect victim, perfect priest, perfect sacrifice, both of them.
1: It puts a smile on your face, I can see, as you're sharing that. It makes a difference in your life, doesn't it?
2: It does. It does.
1: Well, thank you so much to our guest, Dr. Felix Cortez. Felix, what would you give as a closing counsel if someone, you know, says, yeah, I'm not so familiar with this book? Would you encourage them to read it through, look for a certain idea or something like that? What would you say as counsel for studying the book of Hebrews?
2: Well, I would suggest that they read it from the beginning to the end, trying to picture the situation. Hmm. Picture an author that is worried for his audience. And what is the story of the audience? The audience is tired, is weary. They are thinking of going back to the temple, offer sacrifice to the temple. And of Levitical priests. And the author says, you know, we have the priest. We have the sacrifice. Why do you want to go back to those sacrifices that were never able to fix things? Hold fast to Jesus. And remember that the essence of the book, this book, is that this book is a world of expectation. And my advice would be, as you read this, think, what is the advice, what is the exhortation, what is the encouragement that the author would like me to understand so that I can live accordingly? Basically, that would be my advice.
1: Wonderful counsel, and we certainly encourage each one to take the time to read God's Word and listen to the message that he's bringing to us. Thank you so much to our guest, Dr. Felix Cortez. Thank you again, Felix. And we want to remind each of you, join us again next time. But until then, today and every day, let's continue to pursue the God of the Scriptures.
0: 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Your host is Glenn Russell. 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

0: 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To the chief musician, a psalm of David.
1: Hear my voice, O God, in my prayer. Preserve my life from fear of the enemy. Hide me from the secret counsel of the wicked, from the insurrection of the workers of iniquity, who whet their tongue like a sword and bend their bows to shoot their arrows, even bitter words, that they may shoot in secret at the perfect. Suddenly do they shoot at him and fear not. They encourage themselves in an evil matter. They commune of laying snares privily. They say, "Who shall see them?" They search out iniquities. They accomplish a diligent search. Both the

0: inward thought of every one of them, and the heart is deep. But God shall shoot at them with an arrow. Suddenly shall they be wounded, so they shall make their own tongue to fall upon themselves. All that see them shall flee away, and all men shall fear, and shall declare the work of God, for they shall wisely consider of his doing. The righteous shall be glad in the Lord, and shall trust in him, and all the upright in heart shall glory.
1: Psalm 125.
2: They that trust in the Lord shall be as Mount Zion, which cannot be removed, but abideth forever. As the mountains are round about Jerusalem, so the Lord is round about his people, from henceforth even forever. For the rod of the wicked shall not rest upon the lot of the righteous, lest the righteous put forth their hands unto iniquity. Do good, O Lord, unto those that be good, and to them that are upright in their hearts. As for such as turn aside unto their crooked ways, the Lord shall lead them forth with the workers of iniquity, but peace shall be upon Israel.
3: But the fruit of the Spirit is love, joy, peace, long-suffering, gentleness, goodness, faith, meekness, temperance. Against such there is no law.
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7: This is Hope Lives 365. 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That's 888-244-HOPE. 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
8: God accepts me just as he accepts his own son. Now, that thought is overwhelming. In fact, it's a mind-boggling thought. That when I am come to Christ, I am accepted, the Bible says in Ephesians 2, in the Beloved. I'm accepted in heaven, just as Jesus is accepted in heaven. You say, is it that simple? It is that simple. Reach out by faith to his righteousness. Reach out by faith to his goodness. Romans chapter 5, verse 6 to 8 says, for when we were still without strength, we were without what? Strength. In due time, what's that mean, in the right time? Christ died for the ungodly. You and I have been ungodly. For scarcely for a righteous man will one die, yet perhaps for a good man some would even dare to die. But God demonstrates his own love toward us. What does God demonstrate toward us? His own what? Love. In that while we were still sinners, Christ died for us. Here we find that God in love reaches out. When Adam and Eve sinned, God could have pushed this universe into the far reaches of space and quarantined it and let sin destroy and kill us all. When Adam and Eve sinned, God could have blotted them out like some mosquito and started all over again. But God's love was too great for that. While we were yet sinners, God's love reached out to us to save us. And God's love is reaching out to you today, my friend. God's grace is unmerited. God's grace is undeserved. God's grace is unearned. But it is ours in Christ. That is the gospel. I love the way it's put in a book called Desire of Ages, one of the most outstanding books ever written in the history on the life of Christ. It's on page 753. It says, "Upon Christ, as our substitute and surety, was laid the iniquity of us all. He was counted a transgressor, that he might redeem us from the condemnation of the law. The guilt of every descendant of Adam was pressing upon his heart." So when Jesus hung on Calvary's cross, he was counted a transgressor. The judgment bar of God was set up on Calvary's cross, and Christ, who had lived a perfect, righteous life, was counted, judged as a sinner. That's why in Hebrews chapter 2, verse 8 and 9, it says he tasted death for every man. So he experienced the eternal death that you and I should have died on the cross that day. He could not see himself coming through the tomb. He only saw the darkness of tomb because of the guilt of sin. This statement goes on. The wrath of God, Desire of Ages, page 753, against sin, the terrible manifestation of his displeasure because of iniquity, filled the soul of his son with consternation all his life. Christ had been publishing to a fallen world the good news of the Father's mercy and pardoning love. Salvation for the chief of sinners was his theme. But now, with the terrible weight of guilt he bears, he cannot see the Father's reconciling face. The withdrawal of the divine countenance from the Savior in this hour of supreme anguish pierced his heart with a sorrow that can never be fully understood by us. Can you imagine that? Jesus lived with the Father from the ceaseless ages of eternity. Christ is the eternal Christ. He never had a beginning and will never have an ending. Do you have a son or a daughter? Are you a parent? What if you had this sense that you would never see your son again? You'd never see your daughter again. What if you had this sense that your son or daughter was going to be eternally lost and you'd never see them again? What if you have a wonderful relationship with a father or mother and you sense that you are separate from them forever? However much you love a son or daughter, however much you love a father or mother, that cannot reflect one drop in the ocean of God's love for his son and the son for the father. Their love was unending, undying. Their love was infinite. And as Jesus hung on the cross, bearing the guilt and shame of sin, all he could see was that guilt and shame. Certainly, he said, "You destroy this body, in 3 days I'll raise it up again." But at the point of his death on the cross, all he saw was the darkness of sin. And all he saw was the tomb. And he sensed that because of sin, he would be separated from the Father forever. But he said, "If this saves Mark Finley, I'm willing to do it. If this saves Tom or Harry or Mary or Jane, I'm willing to do it." Christ was willing to have his heart torn apart and to have the pain of sin separate him from the Father forever if it could save you or me. That is a love that is incomprehensible. Notice what it says. Hope did not present to his coming forth from the grave a conqueror or tell him of the Father's acceptance of the sacrifice. He feared. What did Jesus fear? What was Jesus' greatest fear on the cross? Was it the nails? Was that the greatest pain? Was it the crown of thorns? Not at all. He feared that sin was so offensive to God that their separation was to be eternal. Christ on the cross feared that the separation from the Father was to be eternal. Christ felt the anguish that the sinner will feel when mercy shall no longer plead for the guilty race. It was the sense of sin bringing the Father's wrath upon him as the sinner's substitute that made the cup he drank so bitter and broke the heart of the Son of God. So as Christ hung there, the guilt of sin, the shame of sin, the condemnation of sin was so great that he felt the anguish that the sinner will feel when he's lost at the end. What is the essence of hell? The essence of hell is the sense of abandonment by God, the sense of no longer having the presence of God. It is the pain and mental anguish and agony where there's weeping and gnashing of teeth. Certainly, there will be physical pain in hell. But that physical pain of the flames of hell, when the individual is consumed and gone from God's presence forever, that is not the deepest pain. The deepest pain is this sense of separation from God forever. Jesus felt that on the cross. And he was willing to experience that forever because he loves you so much. That's what this message of the first angel is all about. I saw another angel flying in the midst of heaven, having the everlasting gospel. In a generation starved for love, the gospel presents love beyond what we could ever imagine. It presents a Christ that did for us what is unimaginable, offering his divine life on the cross. The story of the cross is the story of boundless. It's the story of unfathomable. It's the story of incomprehensible. It's the story of undying. It's the story of unending. It's the story of infinite love of Christ who longs to be with us forever. And as Jesus hung his head and died, the Father said, "Son, the sacrifice is accepted." And all of heaven sang. All of heaven rejoiced. Jesus Christ died once so that when he comes again the second time, he could take you home. Were you worth Christ's sacrifice? Were you worth Christ's sacrifice? Were you worth what Christ gave for you? The infinite life of the Son of God. You say, "Pastor Mark, I'm not worth it." If you are not worth the sacrifice Christ paid for you, Christ got cheated. He thinks you're worth it. You are more valuable than you can possibly imagine. And if Christ loses you, he can never replace you. The value of an object is dependent on the price paid for the object. You are valuable, and Christ gave all for you, and we give all to him. Sin no longer reigns in our life. We may fail, but sin no longer has dominion because the love of Christ breaks the bondage of sin. Romans 8 verse 15 says, "For you did not receive the spirit of bondage again to fear, but you received the spirit of adoption by whom we cry out, Abba, Father." We are no longer in the bondage of sin. Sin's guilt is gone. Sin's condemnation is gone. The chains that hold us are gone. Why? Because love has broken those chains. And love has broken that bondage. The plan of salvation was not an afterthought. It was not something that Christ said, "Hey, we got an emergency, we better deal with it." Not at all. 1 Peter chapter 1, verse 18 to 20. "For you know, not you think, not you guess, not maybe, not perhaps, you know, that it was not with perishable things such as silver or gold that you were redeemed from the empty way of life, handed down to you from your fathers, but with the precious blood of Jesus Christ, a lamb without blemish or defect. He was chosen." Now don't miss this. This is what we need to get. "He was chosen before the creation of the world, but was revealed in these last times for your sake. Before the world was created, the Father and Son, knowing that if they gave the human race the freedom of choice or the capacity of choice, that Adam and Eve could make the wrong choice. But God did not want robot creatures. He did not want mere puppets. God gave the freedom of choice, knowing full well the situation that of Adam and Eve, that God would come. He would give them every reason to make the right choice. But the plan of salvation was put into effect even before Adam and Eve fell. God loved the human race so much that he wanted to ensure the salvation of the human race, and that plan was put into action in heaven. It is the everlasting gospel. What does Revelation chapter 14, verse 6 say? "I saw another angel flying in the middle of heaven having the" what? The everlasting gospel. Why is the gospel everlasting? It's everlasting, number one, because it was put into motion in heaven in the ceaseless ages of eternity. It's everlasting, number two, because it speaks to every generation. It speaks to every culture. It speaks to every nation, kindred, tongue, and people. It's everlasting, number three, because it'll never get old. The story of the cross, the story of Christ, the story of his love, the story of his grace, the story of his mercy will indeed never get old. It is love that breaks our hearts. It's love that changes our lives. Forced allegiance is contrary to God's very nature. The beast uses force. The beast in the last days of Earth's history says that unless you follow me, no man can buy, no man can sell. You'll be imprisoned, you'll be beaten, you'll be ridiculed, you'll be mocked, and you'll be put to death. That's what the beast says. The beast tries to use forced allegiance, but Christ appeals to us with love. And when we see the love of God, it breaks our hearts. We were made to love. Our hearts are starved for love. And it is God's love revealed on Calvary that does change our lives. In Desire of Ages, page 22, it says, the plan for our redemption was not a what? We read it in 1 Peter, didn't we? An afterthought. A plan formulated after the fall of Adam. It was a revelation of the mystery which has been kept in silence through times eternal. What is that mystery that has been kept in silence from times eternal? It is the mystery of God's love. It is the mystery of God's grace. And it is that mystery of his love and grace that is to be proclaimed to the end of the earth in a generation starved for love. In this era, in this generation, the earth is to be lightened with the glory of God. And what is God's glory? It is his love, is his character. And that love changes people's heart. Desire of Ages, page 22 again. It was the unfolding of the principles that from eternal ages have been the foundation of God's throne. And what are those principles? To love God supremely and to love one another in relationship to a generation starved for genuine love, longing for meaningful relationships. The gospel speaks of acceptance, forgiveness, belonging, and life-changing power. There was an old country western song that said, only if somebody knew who I was, only if somebody loved me. For a generation starved with love, young people looking for love, looking to fill that aching void within. Husbands, wives, looking for love. Have you ever noticed that however much your parents love you, you still feel a love deficit? However much a husband or wife loves you, there's still that love deficit in your life. Have you ever noticed that you can never get enough of love? The reason for that is because God has made us to love him. God has placed a divine vacuum within our hearts, a divine hole, if you please, within our hearts that can only be filled up with his love. And to a generation starved for love, to a generation longing for meaningful relationships, to a generation that spends more time with technology than it does with open communication, one with another, sharing our heart needs, sharing our burdens. Some time ago, my wife and I were at a meeting and we were walking to a speaking appointment that I had, and I saw a group of five young people sitting on the wall. They were teenagers and they had their cell phones out and they were texting, and I didn't think much of it until I stopped and said, hey, that's kind of interesting. You guys are all sitting here texting. Everybody's texting. Who are you texting? One another. They're sitting on a wall, and they're not communicating verbally, eye to eye, face to face. They're texting one another. Could it be any question why we're starved for human relationships? Has technology actually taken the place at times of relationships? Sharing, opening our hearts to one another. God can fill that relationship void in your heart. He can fill your heart with love so that you can reach out in love and kindness to others around you. And one day when Jesus Christ comes and he returns, we are ushered into eternity to see him face to face and experience the joy of his love forever and ever and ever. The Christ that died on the cross is coming again to take us home. Now, some time ago, Ellen White was asked the question, is this message of the three angels the message of justification by faith that you've been talking about? Is it that message of justification by faith in the Bible? In the Review and Herald, April 1, 1890, she wrote, several have written to me inquiring if the message of justification by faith is the third angel's message. And I have answered, it's the third angel's message in verity. Let me summarize that very, very quickly for you. The gospel is the message that righteousness is in Christ, not in ourselves. That's the first angel's message. First angel's message leads us to open our hearts to Christ, to commit our lives to Christ, to accept Christ as the only one who can stand for us in the judgment. Second angel's message, which we'll study more deeply in another presentation, is Babylon is fallen, is fallen. What's Babylon all about? It's self-centered, self-inflated importance that substitutes human opinion and human ideas for the grace of Christ. It substitutes human traditions and teachings for the word of Christ. It is human-centered. What about the message on the mark of the beast? What is that? The essence of the mark of the beast is egotistical, man's thinking he has the authority to change. The essence of the mark of the

love and empowered by his grace. We come to Christ just as we are, but we do not remain as we are. We are changed by his grace. Righteousness by faith is God's unending love. It's his abounding grace. They are at the very heart of these three angels' messages that we're studying, that we're going to unfold more and more and more each presentation in this series. 2 Corinthians chapter 5 and verse 14 tells us that if we're motivated by Christ's love, changed by Christ's love, that the love of Christ compels us, what is it that causes men and women to go to the ends of the earth, leave family and friends, and leave for missions? It is because they've been charmed by his love, changed by his grace, redeemed by his power. The three angels' message, according to Revelation chapter 14, verse 6, is to go to all the world. The message of the three angels leads us from the preoccupation with our own self-interest to a passion for Christ's service. You cannot come to the cross and remain silent. The cross changes you. The cross makes you over again. Matthew 19, verse 20 says, "All authority has been given to me in heaven and on earth. Go, therefore, and make disciples of all nations." Jesus' last words were, go to the ends of the earth and make disciples to all nations. Revelation 14, 6 says, "I saw another angel flying in the middle of heaven with the everlasting gospel to preach to who? To every nation, tribe, tongue, and people." This message will not die out in some whimper. This message will not go out like some candle in the wind blown out into insignificance. This message of the three angels will rise to its destiny. It will leap across geographical boundaries. It will go penetrate language groups. The message of Jesus Christ, people, men and women, boys and girls, committed to Christ, changed by Christ, will go to the ends of the earth proclaiming his message in the last days of Earth's history. There's an interesting book called The Quest for More, Living for Something Bigger Than You by Paul David Tripp that has a statement that really stunned me when I read it. Human beings were created to be part of something bigger than their own lives. Sin causes us to shrink our lives down to the size of our lives. The grace of Christ is given to rescue us from the claustrophobic confines of our own little self-focused kingdom and frees us to live for the eternal purposes that has institutionalized self-focus and personal entitlement. If you look around, it's very clear that we need to be rescued from ourselves. Things like debt, addiction, obesity, divorce are the fruits of a culture of self-focus where we look for meaning where meaning cannot be found. There is freedom to be found in living for something bigger than yourself. Ultimately, it means living for the glory of God and the success of his agenda for the world he made. If you want to be part of something big for God, you want to be part of something great for God. You're a young person looking for meaning in your life. You have been maybe playing church. You are an adult and you've been simply coming and sitting in the pew. There's something bigger and grander than the self-occupation and self-focus. That is a life committed to sharing his love, a life committed to taking the word of God to your friends and neighbors. This message of the three angels, this message of God's grace is to go to every nation, kindred, tongue, and people. God is inviting you to something big and grand and large, to be part of something that is spanning the earth and lightening it with his very glory. God is inviting you not simply to take a stand for Christ and sit in the pew. God is inviting you to something big, something grand, something great for his eternal kingdom. This gospel of the kingdom, Matthew 24, verse 14, shall be preached, not it might be preached in all the world as a witness to all nations, then shall the end come. You can be part of something big for God. You can be part of something grand for God. You can be part of something that is much larger. It will go to the world as a witness to all nations. Not going to die out in a whimper, not at all. Abraham LaRue was a shepherd, a woodcutter from California. He became a Christian and a committed Adventist Christian when he was in his 60s. He was 65 years old, and the Lord laid a burden on his heart. Take the gospel message to China. Abraham LaRue wrote a letter.

0: And he wrote it to the Seventh-day Adventist headquarters. And he said, God has laid a burden on my heart to take the gospel to China. Now, remind you, he didn't know Chinese. Mind you, he didn't have any money. He was 65 at the time. General Conference of Seventh-day Adventists wrote back, and they said to him, well, Brother LaRue, you're a little old for this assignment. You know, there are no believers that we have in China, and we don't have the money to send you. But you know what? Hawaii, that's out in the Pacific someplace. If you could happen to get there, and maybe you could sell Christian literature. So LaRue got a lot of books together, Christian books, and he raised his money, went out to Hawaii. But then, after he sold a few books there, the next book, the next boat he could find, LaRue, on his own money, went to China. And there began selling books. And there, this man, now in his late 60s, labored year after year after year. And after years of labor, there were 6 people baptized. But today, because of the roots the seeds that that man sowed, and the roots that sprouted up in the fruits, today, there are hundreds of thousands of Adventist Christians all over China. Who would have thought that God could use a 65-year-old layperson to open the doors for the gospel to go to China? He got a sense of the bigness, the grandness, the greatness of this message called the Three Angels. And here he caught the significance of Revelation 14, verse 6. I saw another angel fly in the midst of heaven, having the everlasting gospel of God's grace to preach to them that dwell on the earth, to every nation, kindred, tongue, and people. God is calling you into your neighborhood. God is calling you into your community. God may lay a burden on you for mission service. The everlasting gospel is to go to the ends of the earth. Jesus himself is calling you. Stay with us through this entire series.
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3: When children realize that their parents are trying to help them, they will bend their energies in the right direction. Child Guidance 287 also says, you tell them how much their disobedience has grieved the Savior, and you have a very serious, sober tone about this. We allow the child to form that repentance, and such disciplining will nearly always break the stubborn heart. If there is a change of heart, they do not then need punishment.
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5: This is It Is Written. I'm John Bradshaw. Thanks for joining me. You know, when Father's Day rolls around, we love to celebrate Dad. Dad who took me fishing when I was a boy. Dad who came to all my games. Dad who was always there with an encouraging word. Dad who could fix everything and who sang songs and told the best jokes and bought the best gifts. Always knew what to say. Dad who helped me buy my first car and all of that. It's like every dad was the best dad in the world. I don't hear too much on Father's Day about celebrating the average dad. Dad who never took me fishing, but did once buy me a fishing rod. Dad who came to the occasional game because he was always busy working. Dad who was kind of socially awkward, always left the gift buying to mum and only ever told dad jokes and kind of left me to myself when I was buying a car and dating and all of that. Happy Father's Day to a pretty good dad. Happy Father's Day to an average dad. The fact is, not all dads are great dads. I was fortunate. I had a good dad. Can't say he was perfect, because there's no such thing. But take it a step further, and the awful truth is that some dads are terrible dads. Negligent, uncaring, abusive, hardened criminals, abandoned the family. And Father's Day can be a bit hollow under those circumstances. You've got some folks at the Olive Garden handing out a Father of the Year award, while someone else is crying themselves to sleep because their dad was lousy. In the Bible, there's one perfect father, and that's God. He is love. He is kind. He is patient. In fact, Peter wrote that the long-suffering of our Lord is salvation. That's how profound God's patience is. The Bible says God is faithful, that He wants the very best for everyone, that He's more willing to give you the Holy Spirit than an earthly father is willing. He loved you so much that He gave His only begotten Son, that by believing in Jesus, you may have eternal life freely. But in the Bible, we find a whole slew of lousy fathers. Dads who were failures, or who were failures at pivotal times. It's interesting the Bible doesn't whitewash the failings of people. God didn't have to tell you about Solomon's dark side, or about Gideon, who won that incredible battle with only 300 soldiers and then led Israel into apostasy. I mean, why tell you about the night Lot's daughters got him drunk, or about the times Abraham, the father of the faithful, lied through his teeth and very nearly brought calamity upon his household? But God tells you these things so you can learn from them. As Paul wrote to the Corinthians, "Now all these things happened unto them for ensamples," or examples, "and they are written for our admonition, upon whom the ends of the world are come." That's 1 Corinthians 10, verse 11. We're to learn even from the mistakes of the people in the Bible. You learn from Samson that lust is a harsh taskmaster. You learn from the faithless spies that it's better to trust in God even when things seem overwhelming. You learn from Achan that covetousness leads only to bad places. That the Bible records even the faults of men and women is an indication of its veracity. There's no attempt to sugarcoat or mislead or obscure the unfortunate chapters of the past. So let's look at the example of several bad dads in the Bible and find out what they teach us. The truth is, Israel simply should not have wanted a king. God was their king. At the time, the faithful, godly prophet Samuel was their leader. But Israel wanted to be like the nations around them. I tell you, it's a mistake to want to imitate the customs of those around you who are not followers of God. It happens in the church all the time. And it happens when families want to be like families around them who aren't following God. When they want to have what others have and act like others act and go where others go, even when it's out of harmony with the teachings of the Bible. It's especially hard for young people in a media-soaked society. Everywhere they turn, there are images of people living outside the will of God. Their friends are doing this and that. So young people feel the strong pull to be like the world around them. It was no different back in the days when Samuel was the prophet of God. Israel wanted a king, saying to Samuel, "Look, you are old, and your sons do not walk in your ways.

Now make us a king to judge us like all the nations. That's 1 Samuel 8 verse 5. Samuel was understandably distressed. This couldn't end well. Future history would show it didn't end well. But God said to Samuel, "Heed the voice of the people in all that they say to you. For they have not rejected you, but they have rejected me, that I should not reign over them." Interesting, isn't it? That there are times God will give you what you want, even though he knows it's not in your best interests. And that's because God knows it might be that realizing your mistake will bring you to a place of repentance and to the place where ultimately you will surrender your will to him. It wasn't long and Saul had been anointed Israel's first king. The Bible describes him in 1 Samuel 9 verse 2 as choice and handsome. There was not a more handsome person than he among the children of Israel. From his shoulders upward, he was taller than any of the people. He was a fine young man. He even looked like a king. God worked miracles to show that Saul was his man, and Saul even prophesied under the influence of the Holy Spirit. It could hardly have looked better for Israel. He was measured early on. When a group of the people despised him, he kept silent, didn't make a fuss. And then when he saved the men of Jabesh-Gilead and absolutely routed the Ammonites, he was gracious in victory. It looked like Israel had their man. But that was far from the case. Saul turned out not only to be a train wreck of a king, but a disaster of a father. How else can you describe a man who tried to kill his son? We'll look at that in just a moment.

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1: 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Thanks for joining me on It Is Written. God acquiesced to the demands of Israel and gave them a king. And to begin with, things went swimmingly. But it wasn't long and it all turned to custard. He didn't only develop into a lousy king, but Saul was also a terrible father. What kind of father attempts to murder his son? Things went downhill when Saul started depending less on God and taking matters into his own hands. Instead of waiting for Samuel to arrive to offer sacrifice, Saul became impatient and offered the sacrifice himself, something a king should never have done. Samuel had told all Israel that their prosperity depended on their faithfulness to God, but Saul evidently forgot that lesson. Then, as his son Jonathan was showing incredible bravery and winning a decisive battle against the Philistines, Saul issued an impulsive directive that any of his soldiers who ate food before the enemy was defeated would be put to death. Jonathan had no idea about this rash decision because he was off doing the actual fighting and eliminating Israel's foes. And he ate something. Saul decreed Jonathan should die. His life was saved only because Saul's soldiers intervened. Then when Saul was told clearly to completely destroy the Amalekites, he saved the Amalekite king and saved the flocks and herds. Saul had lost his way. Then he became insanely jealous of David. He tried to kill David many times. Then he hunted him like an animal, even though he knew David was the Lord's anointed. On one occasion when Jonathan interceded for David, David was his dearest friend, Saul was so enraged that he threw a spear at his own son, attempting to take his life. Saul goes down in the annals of history as a catastrophic failure, not only as a king, but also as a father. And of course, it need not have been that way. The reason Saul failed in life was that he was ambitious for his own glory. He had been humble and teachable. As Samuel told Saul, things went well when he was little in his own sight. It's not that he made mistakes. Every father does. Even big mistakes can be overcome. Children will forgive big mistakes. But Saul willingly separated himself from God. Fathers who make mistakes are what we call fathers. They are human. But the real fault is in stepping away from God. We learn something from this bad dad. It's never good to live in disobedience towards God. You cannot be a successful father that way. It's good to do well, to try to be the best that you can be, but doing that for your own glory and not for God's glory is a recipe for disaster. Dad, take God with you. Put God first. Live in obedience to God. Surrender your will to His. That's where the power is. That's where success is. That's how you can be a positive influence as a father. Live in connection with your Father, your Heavenly Father. A successful dad depends upon God. There are two more bad dads we're going to look at. One had every opportunity to learn from the mistakes of those who came before him. Another raised his children in the church, like right in the church. And they turned out rotten. So rotten that God took drastic action against them. Eli was a priest in Shiloh, which is where the sanctuary was located before the time of the kings. Eli was a priest and a judge and was instrumental in instructing young Samuel and guiding him to a life of faithfulness to God. But where it mattered most, at home, Eli dropped the ball. He governed the people, but failed to govern his own sons. He raised his sons literally in the church. Being a priest, his sons were always at the sanctuary. You know, you hear sometimes about PKs, pastor's kids, and about how sometimes they don't turn out well. Well, even though that does happen, it's not the fault of the church. And should I say, even though that happens sometimes. Plenty of PKs turn out great. Those that don't because that's the path they've chosen. And it may be, as in the example of Eli's sons, maybe because their father did an awful job. Now, no one has to be a super father. There are some of those, but that's out of the reach of many men. They don't have enough money to be always taking the kids on fantastic vacations. Don't have the time to be hunting and fishing and going on great adventures together. Might not have the IQ or the creativity or the opportunity to do all the great stuff, the great dad stuff that other dads do. Well, I tell you, that's unimportant. You can't do what you can't do, and you can't be what you can't be. But you can follow the Lord, and you can be faithful. God's blessing on a parent's role is what is absolutely imperative. If God wanted you to be just like someone else, He'd have made you just like someone else. You can be you and a great dad. With Eli, it wasn't a lack of opportunity or talent or wit or anything of that nature. It was a lack of to control his kids. I'll give you an example. I sat on a plane once for 7 hours and endured the misfortune of sitting in front of a couple of rambunctious young children. It seemed like they were about 2 and 4. These kids weren't just rowdy. They kicked the seats and pounded the seats. I'm talking about my seat. And they put the tray table down and pounded on the tray table. And they wouldn't stop. And Dad, with them, just sat there. There was the occasional shh. But that was it. He just watched them. Basically, just cheered them on. Now, I didn't say anything. It's tough having a couple of little kids on a plane, and I realized they were most likely just tired and hungry. But all of a sudden, the kids were quiet. I turned slightly to try to see what had happened. What had happened was, Dad had disappeared. And now, Mom was sitting with the kids. She leaned in, showed interest in them, engaged them, and they were happy. And about 20 other people, including me, were happy. Mom took control. That's what you do. The kids don't call the shots. They're kids. Now, Mom wasn't overbearing. She wasn't loud. She wasn't demanding. There were no threats. She was present. And she clearly helped the kids to see that there were boundaries that they shouldn't cross. Eli allowed his children to control him. He hadn't impressed upon them the importance of reverence for God. They corrupted the sanctuary service, doing awful things. Hophni and Phinehas had been brought up to think of no one but themselves. The Bible says, the sin of the young men was very great before the Lord, for men abhorred the offering of the Lord. 1 Samuel 2, verse 17. A fully governed family, one permissive father brought so much distress to that whole society. The same chapter tells us that when Eli was very old, he remonstrated with the boys who by now were immoral and corrupt. But the Bible says, nevertheless, they did not heed the voice of their father. God's message to Eli was, you honor your sons more than me. This is where those famous words were uttered. Them that honor me, I will honor. And they that despise me shall be lightly esteemed. 1 Samuel 2, verse 30. What you had was a father who made a high profession. He was a priest and a judge. It's not simply that his kids were bad. The best parents can sometimes have children that just don't turn out well for a plethora of reasons. Children have freedom of choice. When they exercise it badly, that's on them. But this was different. This bad dad, Eli, teaches us that indulgent parenting doesn't end well. Hophni and Phinehas died in the battle in which the Philistines took the Ark of the Covenant. One of them left a pregnant wife whose son Ichabod would never know his dad. Eli just needed to guide his children. Anyone can do that. He wouldn't. And the consequences were dire. And there's one more bad dad I want to look at with you. We can learn from these men, whether we're fathers, mothers, or none of the above. What can we learn from the bad dad who really should have known better? We'll find out in just a moment. 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Throughout the Bible, mothers have played an important role in advancing the kingdom of God. Eve, Sarah, Rebecca, Jochebed, Naomi, Elizabeth, Mary. But no mother has had a greater impact on the growth of God's kingdom than a mother found in the heart of Revelation. Don't miss A Mother at War as we trace history from the war in heaven all the way down to Earth's last days. You'll encounter a great red dragon with 7 heads and 10 horns. A pregnant woman who has to fight to save the life of her newborn. You'll be witness to the battle of the ages and see the ultimate victory of Christ and His church. A Mother at War. Brought to you by It Is Written TV. You'd think that with such a glaring example of a bad dad right in his own midst, David would have figured things out. Now again, you have kids that don't turn out well? Sometimes that's not on you. And let's acknowledge this. Even when it is on you, it's not too late to do something about it. So many people wish they'd done things differently when they were younger. Well, parenting can be difficult. Children are complicated.

created animals. You can do everything right, and still it doesn't quite go like you wish it would have. Don't condemn yourself. Don't berate yourself. Call out to God and ask God to intervene. Love your children now, even if they're adults with children of their own. Let them see God work in your life and pray for them. Pray that God will give them a revelation of himself. Many people turn around and come to faith in God later in life. Don't ever think it's over. I know of one dear woman whose son walked out on God the day he left high school. She didn't stop praying for him, and she saw him come back to faith in Jesus when she was 99 years old. Don't give up. So what was it with David? He'd been called a man after God's own heart. Like Saul, he was hand-selected by God. The thing with David was this. When he made mistakes, he repented. He turned back to God. He never got so discouraged that he refused to turn to God in faith. His prayer, as found in the 51st Psalm, was, "Purge me with hyssop, and I shall be clean. Wash me, and I shall be whiter than snow. Create in me a clean heart, O God, and renew a right spirit within me." So why am I including David in a list of bad dads? Simple. Good dads don't take another man's wife. By the time David took Bathsheba, he already had a coterie of wives. There was Michal, Saul's daughter, Ahinoam, Abigail, Maacah, Haggith, Abital, and Eglah. But one night, David walked upon the roof of his home and noticed a beautiful woman bathing. It may well have been that he noticed her innocently. We're not told. But what happened next was not innocent. Now, it's one thing for David to be influenced by the prevailing customs of the day. Oh, I'm not excusing his actions, but polygamy had become a thing by then, and maybe David was just caught up in all of that. Maybe that's why he had more than one wife. Not right, not acceptable, but maybe that's part of why he did it. But cultural norms did not influence him to send messengers to bring Bathsheba to him after finding out that she was, and I quote, the wife of Uriah the Hittite. What happened next was inexcusable and led to the death of a marriage, the death of a man, and the death of an innocent child. Good dads don't jeopardize their family. They don't take what isn't theirs, especially on this scale. David's immorality brought reproach and hardship on the entire kingdom of Israel. But it doesn't end there. When Amnon forced his sister Tamar, David didn't act. The Bible says David heard of all these things and was very angry. But he didn't intervene. Absalom, a brother of both Tamar and Amnon, was so furious that he bided his time and then killed his brother. It's hard to imagine that would have happened if David had simply assumed his role as the leader of the family. And when Absalom fled, 3 years he was gone, David didn't go to see him. The rift between the king and his son widened so far that it culminated in full-blown rebellion on the part of Absalom. David, the great king, saw his kingdom rent in two, and it could have been avoided. We know how it ended. Absalom died in battle. David's heart was broken. Regret may have had a lot to do with the anguish that he felt. No, we're not asking that David be perfect, but this wasn't a man who promised ice cream and then didn't follow through. This was a man who simply didn't take responsibility when he needed to. He could have stepped in after Amnon's disgraceful act. He could have talked with Absalom. He could have loved the man, but he failed to act when he should have. That's bad dad stuff. But we can learn from that. We can learn from Saul's failings to submit to God, obey God, and bring faith in God into parenting. We can learn from Eli that being indulgent might be the path of least resistance, but it's not good parenting. Discipline is discipling. Eli had a responsibility to show his sons their responsibility before God, but he let his children run amok, and he didn't restrain them. And we learn from David that for a parent to have a good relationship with their children, there has to be communication. You have to address situations. And you have to live a moral life. Lust and immorality are ruinous.
Don't go there. Just don't. And remember, there is power in the Holy Spirit to keep you moral if you'll surrender to God and accept that power. Bad dads, we can learn from them. 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Let me pray with you now. Our Father in heaven, in Jesus' name, we thank you that you are a perfect Father, a loving Father, a patient Father, a truly good Father. We thank you for our earthly fathers. And even if they're not perfect, we thank you for their many good attributes, for the blessings that they have bestowed upon us and the blessing they've been to us. Give us grace to learn from our parents, even the faulty ones, that those mistakes don't have to be repeated and those generational dysfunctions don't have to be perpetuated. And I pray that we would mostly learn from you, that as we read the Bible and see your goodness and your love, we would want to be like you. And I pray you would be especially close to every dad and allow every dad who wishes to do so to reflect Jesus to those around us in particular. We thank you and love you. We ask your blessing and we pray in Jesus' name. Amen. Thank you so much for joining me. I look forward to seeing you again next time. Until then, remember, it is written, man shall not live by bread alone, but by every word that proceeds from the mouth of God.

0: You've been listening to It Is Written, presented by Pastor John Bradshaw. We hope you have been blessed and that your faith in God has been renewed. 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This program was produced by It Is Written, all rights reserved. 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
1: And he spake this parable unto certain which trusted in themselves that they were righteous and despised others.
2: Two men went up into the temple to pray, the one a Pharisee and the other a publican. The Pharisee stood and prayed thus with himself, God, I thank thee that I am not as other men are, extortioners, unjust, adulterers, or even as this publican. I fast twice in the week, I give tithes of all that I possess. And the publican, standing afar off, would not lift up so much as his eyes unto heaven, but smote upon his breast, saying, God, be merciful to me, a sinner. I tell you, this man went down to his house justified rather than the other. For every one that exalteth himself shall be abased, and he that humbleth himself shall be exalted.
3: And when he had called the people unto him with his disciples also, he said unto them, Whosoever will come after me, let him deny himself, and take up his cross, and follow me. For whosoever will save his life shall lose it. But whosoever shall lose his life for my sake and the gospel's, the same shall save it. For what shall it profit a man if he shall gain the whole world and lose his own soul?
4: For God so loved the world that he gave his only begotten Son, that whosoever believeth in him should not perish, but have everlasting life.
5: But the Spirit itself maketh intercession for us.
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14: Hello, friends. Would you like to hear an amazing fact? On May 1st, 2023, a plane carrying seven crashed in the Amazon jungle of Colombia. The soldiers located the wreck and the bodies of three adults, but the four children, ages 1 to 13, were missing. In a coordinated search effort called Operation Hope, soldiers and indigenous people covered approximately 1,650 miles while looking for the siblings. Incredibly, 40 days later, after tracking little footprints, soldiers located the four children alive. They were very gaunt and dehydrated, but they're expected to make a full recovery. They suffered only minor cuts and scrapes from the crash. Officials especially praised 13-year-old Leslie for ensuring the survival of her younger siblings, 9, 5, and 11 months old. Because of their indigenous background, the children had some familiarity with the rainforest fruits. This, plus some cassava flour, were the key to their extraordinary survival in an area where snakes, jaguars, mosquitoes, and other animals abound. Because the children lost their mother, the president of Colombia has committed funds for the care of the children and to educate them. You know, Pastor Ross, I think this is just amazing. There they were, 40 days and 40 nights in the wilderness.
15: That's right, Pastor Doug. It's remarkable for a grown-up to be able to survive under those conditions for 40 days, let alone three kids, the younger of which you said was, 14 months?
14: The younger, 11 months. Actually 11 turned months. 1 year old during the 40 days.
15: That is amazing, yeah. So they were angels, unseen, that undoubtedly were protecting them from just the wild animals and all the things that could destroy them there.
14: So when we hear 40 days in the wilderness, well, you can think about the children of Israel were 40 years in the wilderness, but you've got Jesus fasting in the wilderness for 40 days and 40 nights. And you can read in Mark 1, verse 12 and 13, after his baptism, immediately the Spirit of God drove him into the wilderness, and he was there in the wilderness 40 days, tempted by Satan, and was with the wild beasts, and the angels ministered to him. I'm pretty sure the angels took care of those kids out there.
15: That's right.
14: And you get the story where Elijah ran into the wilderness and angels fed him. And then, of course, Moses was 40 days and 40 nights up on the mountain, actually two times, getting the Ten Commandments. And you see a picture then in the New Testament. The three individuals that fasted 40 days, 40 nights in the Bible are all on the mountain together. Moses, Elijah, and Jesus in what they call the Mount of Transfiguration. And many people are surprised to know they are the two witnesses. Moses and Elijah is a symbol of the two witnesses that you find in Revelation chapter 11.
15: That's right, Pastor Doug. That is a great study. You just mentioned a few of the similarities between Moses and Elijah and Christ. What else is interesting is you have Moses who died and he was resurrected and taken to heaven. And of course, Elijah was taken to heaven without seeing death. It's almost a miniature of the second coming because there's going to be those who are resurrected when Jesus comes again. And there will be those who will be translated without seeing death. So yes. You almost got a picture Amen. Here of the second coming of Christ. So much to this story that we read about. We have a book. It's called The Two Witnesses. And it's all about Moses, Elijah, Jesus, there on the Mount of Transfiguration. That is our free gift for anyone who is listening. All you need to do is call the number 800-835-6747, and you can ask for offer number 195. We'll be happy to send it to anyone here who is in the U.S. and Canada. If you're outside of the United States, just be sure to visit our website, just amazingfacts.org. Another way that you can get the free offer is by simply dialing #250 on your smartphone and say Bible Answers Live, and then ask for the free gift. It's called The Two Witnesses, and we'll be happy to send that to anyone who calls and asks. Well, Pastor Doug, before we get to our phone lines, as we always do, we like to begin the program with a word of prayer. So let's do that now. Dear Father, what a joy it is for us to be able to open up your word and study together. And Lord, we ask for your blessing. We recognize the Bible is your book. You inspired the prophets of old who wrote it. And so we pray for that same spirit to come and guide us as we search the scriptures. Be with those who are listening, wherever they might be. And we ask this in Jesus' name. Amen.
14: Amen.
15: I think we're ready to go to our first caller this evening, Pastor Doug. We have got Christy listening in Canada. Christy, welcome to the program.
16: Hi, Pastors.
14: Hi. Thanks for calling, Christy. And your question tonight?
16: My question is the validity of Jeremiah chapter 29, verse 11, and how to trust in the Lord, as David did in Psalms 31, despite the verbal criticisms of others. As the adversities I see in the Bible kind of contrast, I guess, in a literal sense, the mind as it's comprised of school and my grades and my future, as I grow despondent of such matters and, you know, worry since I'm not making the ideal grades, even though I try my hardest and pray while reminding myself of the promises of God.
14: Mm. Well, that's a good question. And, you know, when you pray and you trust God and you still find yourself struggling, don't be discouraged, because there's many examples in the Bible of people that prayed several times before they experienced an answer. You can read about the children of Israel, and there was quite a while that they were crying unto the Lord for deliverance, and it says, then the Lord heard their prayer. Sometimes during the time of waiting, God is building our faith. There's a story in the Bible about blind Bartimaeus, and Jesus was passing by, and he was crying out, and people told him to be quiet, but he kept crying out. And then God stopped, and Jesus brought him and healed him. You wonder, why did the Lord make him cry out several times? And there's that parable Jesus shares in Luke chapter 18 about the widow that continues to go to the judge and say, give me justice, deal with my adversary. And then finally, the judge says, well, she's wearing me down, I'm going to answer. And God says, how much more will the Lord answer the prayers of those that cry unto him day and night? So don't be discouraged, Christy. You can trust what it says there in Jeremiah 11, or 29, verse 11. He promises, you'll search for me and you'll find me when you search for me with all your heart. In verse 13, just continue to pursue God and you will see peace and answers.
15: You know, Christy, we do have a book for anyone who's listening, and it's about prayer. You mentioned prayer, and persistence in prayer is one of the important principles that we find in the Bible. And we have a book written called Teach Us to Pray, and we'll be happy to send this to anyone in the U.S. or Canada. The number to call for that is 800-835-6747. And you can ask for the book. It's called Teach Us to Pray, or just dial #250 on your smartphone, say Bible Answers Live, and then ask for the book Teach Us to Pray, and we'll be happy to send that to anyone who calls. Take advantage of it. It's a great book. Next caller that we have is Kayla listening in Tennessee. Kayla, you're on Bible Answers Live.
17: Hi. My question is, where did Elijah get the water for the offering on Mount Carmel?
14: Yeah, just for our friends listening, I'll set this up so they have the background. But there's a big showdown on Mount Carmel during 3.5 years of severe famine, where Elijah called together all the prophets of Baal, this false god, and they prayed and nothing happened with their altar. They were supposed to pray and fire would come down, but there was no fire. But Elijah said, I'm going to pray for fire to come on God's altar, but to prove it's God, we're going to put 3 barrels of water. You figure, like, you know, 3 big oil barrels of water were dumped on this altar to show that it was a supernatural fire, but it's a famine. Where's the water coming from? Well, the famine, there was no food, there was no rain, nothing was growing. There was still water in the wells and in the springs, not too far away from Mount Carmel. You not only have the ocean down the hill, doesn't say it was fresh water, could have been salt water, and you've also got the Gishon Spring and the creek there, and it probably still had water in it. So they, you know, and all the people gathered up there on the mountain. The king probably had brought some water so the people would have something to drink up there. So there's a few different options, but Bible says that they had water. They just didn't have any food.
15: All right, thank you. Next caller that we have is Brittany listening in California. Brittany, welcome to the program.
18: Hey.
14: Hi.
18: Yeah, mine is, if dogs are unclean and Revelation 22:15 condemns dogs, will a pet be in heaven?
14: All right. And it says there in Revelation that the dogs are outside. And does that mean there'll be no dogs in heaven, or will our pets be in heaven? You've got a couple questions there. First of all, what is it talking about when it talks about dogs outside of the New Jerusalem? The word dogs there is not even talking about people. Jesus and even some of the Old Testament people, in the prophecy about Christ, when they were around the cross persecuting Jesus, it says, dogs have encompassed me. That's talking about people that kind of rip and tear into you. And so it's an analogy of evil, vicious people. And even Christ said, you don't give the children's food to the dogs. He was talking about the unbelievers. So when it says dogs are outside the city, don't be thinking of canine or pooches. It's talking about evil people. Will there be dogs in heaven? God made dogs. I'm sure there'll be dogs in heaven. Will your pets be in heaven? That's another question. No scripture that guarantees that God is going to resurrect your pets. There's no scripture that says God can't do that. So just when you get to heaven, I'll promise you, you will be happy. So don't be discouraged or worried.
15: That's right, Pastor Doug. The Bible says, eye has not seen, nor ear heard, neither entered into the heart of man the things that God is preparing for those that love him. No one's going to get to heaven and say, oh man, I was expecting something different. It's not quite what I envisioned. No, it's going to be everything that you can't even imagine, the things that God has prepared for those that love him.
14: Amen.
15: So we just need to get there. Next caller that we have is Glenn, listening in Ohio. Glenn, welcome to the program.
19: Thank you for taking my call. And I'll tell you, the amazing fact is wonderful. Not above Yahweh. He's able, and he did it again.
15: Amen.
19: You know, My question is a little bit strange. I don't think that God was very knowledgeable of such a thing as sin, as evidenced by the scripture that the Savior slain from before the foundation of the world. But I wonder what was on his mind when he allowed Satan to introduce sin to the creation.
14: Well, I won't pretend that I could read God's mind. It tells us that, you know, God is past finding out, and his ways are higher than our ways, as the heavens are above the earth. And I think the nearest star is 4 light years away, which means if you travel 186,000 miles a second, it's going to take you 4 years to get to the nearest star. So God is infinite. But in his wisdom, God knew that he would have to take the risk of making creatures, even powerful creatures like Lucifer, that might choose not to love him because they're free. And we are all free moral agents. And so Lucifer is exhibit A that God

0: makes us with a freedom to love him. And Lucifer loved God probably for, you know, millennia before he rebelled. We don't know. He was one of the highest angels. He was probably around a long time before the seeds of pride and rebellion grew in his heart.
1: Yes, so, we do have a study guide that talks mm-hmm. about that passage. It's called, Did God Create a Devil? And sometimes people think of the devil, they think of Satan, they say, well, did God create him bad? No, that's not what the Bible teaches. God created a beautiful angelic being, the highest of all the angels, but he created Lucifer and the other angels with freedom of choice. And he exercised that choice to rebel against God. We'll be happy to send that to anyone who calls and asks. The study guide is called, Did God Create a Devil? And the number to call is 800-835-6747. And ask for that study guide, Did God Create a Devil? You can also dial #250 and just say study guide. I'll say Bible Answers Live and then say study guide, Did God Create a Devil? And we'll make sure that we get that to you.
0: By the way, Pastor Ross, we also have a video online people can watch called Cosmic Conflict. Mm-hmm. You can just go to YouTube or go to Amazing Facts and type in Cosmic Conflict. I think it's the first thing that'll come up on YouTube. And it explains how the devil came to be the devil. So you'll enjoy that.
1: All right. Our next caller that we have is Dennis listening in South Carolina. Dennis, you're on the air.
2: Hey, Pastor Doug and Pastor Ross, how are you?
0: Good. Thank you for calling.
2: Well, my question is, real quick, so I'm on this group on Facebook, and everybody has different opinions and beliefs, but it is my understanding that the Great Tribulation is a great tribulation for the believers because we'll be being persecuted by the unbelievers, and it'll be a great tribulation for the unbelievers because they are going to experience the wrath of God via the plagues.
0: Well, yeah, the Bible speaks of there's two great tribulations. Jesus talks about a historic great tribulation that went from 538 to like 1798 during this tremendous religious persecution throughout the fallen Roman Empire. It may have been called Papal Rome at that time. But there's a lot of religious persecution that the church went through. He also talks about a great tribulation the Jews went through. So he's also telling the apostles that Jerusalem was going to fall. And they'd go through a great tribulation. But there's a final great tribulation you read about in Daniel chapter 12. It says that Michael will stand up. I think this is verse 1. Michael will stand up, the great prince that stands for the children of thy people. And there'll be a time of trouble such as there never was, even unto that time. And at that time, many of those that sleep in the dust of the earth will awake. So it's saying the resurrection comes after this great time of trouble. There's going to be problems not only of religious persecution, not only will there be plagues. I think the whole planet is going to be sort of imploding shortly before the Lord's coming. So I think everyone's going to experience some element of persecution or tribulation that's going to come on the whole world.
1: You know, Revelation chapter 7 describes four angels holding back the four winds
0: right.
1: of the earth. And
0: strife.
1: Another angel comes from heaven saying, don't let go of the winds until we have sealed the servants of God in their forehead. And the wind represents this time of trouble, this turmoil, this conflict. Yeah. And so, yes, God is doing a work of sealing, but when that work is finished, probation closes, the seven last plagues get poured out, and then Jesus comes. Mm-hmm. Now, the good news is, for the believer, when probation closes, God is going to preserve those who trust in him. We're reading Psalms 91, no plague will come nigh thy dwelling. God right. will send his angels to watch over you. But there will be those who suffer before probation closes. Mm-hmm. Some might even give their life as a testimony of their faith, and it's a witness to others.
0: Amen.
1: But that occurs before the close of probation. All right, thank you, Dennis. We've got Junith listening in Nevada. Junith, welcome to the program.
3: Hello. Hi. Good evening, Pastor John and Pastor Doug. Can you hear me?
0: Yes.
3: Yes. Okay.
0: Your question.
3: Thanks for taking my call. My question is regarding the Lord of the Sabbath, who is not the Lord of the Sunday, Mark 2:20, Jesus. Can you please explain in a holistic way the connection between creation, redemption, and then recreation, and then restoration to eternal paradise before Adam and Eve sinned? And also please focus also on the mark of the 666 beast and the seal of... And also please focus also on the mark...

0: anywhere in the Bible. They just, that sort of comes from a tradition. If you want to know what is the Lord's Day, the Bible says God is, the seventh day is the Sabbath of the Lord. And then you can look in Isaiah 58, and he calls the Sabbath my holy day. And Jesus says, and she was referring to this in Mark chapter 2, the Son of Man is Lord also of the Sabbath. So if there is a day of the week that God is the Lord of, it would be the Sabbath. Some have wondered there in Revelation chapter 1, it says, I was in the Spirit on the Lord's day. Is it talking about I was in the Spirit and I witnessed the day of the Lord's return? I actually think he had his vision on the Sabbath day. He's just saying that he was resting that day and God came to him and spoke to him.
1: Yeah, you know, in the Bible we have the phrase, Pastor Doug, as you know, we've got the Lord's day and then we have the day of the Lord.
0: Right.
1: It's not always the same thing.
0: Exactly,
1: you have the Lord's
0: yeah.
1: day and then you have the day of the Lord. It's often associated with the second coming or the
0: right.
1: establishment of Christ's kingdom in power and glory. But the Lord's day would be the seventh day of the week.
0: Correct.
1: You know, we do have a book. It's one of our study guides, and it's called The Last Day of History. So if you're wondering, what does the Bible say about the Lord's Day? You're wondering about the Sabbath? Call and ask. The number to call for that is 800-835-6747. You can ask for the study guide. It's called The Last Day of History. Or dial #250 on your smartphone. Say Bible Answers Live, and then again, ask for the study guide, The Last Day of History. We'll send it out to you. Next caller that we have is Billy, listening in L.A. Billy, welcome to the program, or I guess Louisiana.
2: Okay. My question is, what day of the week was Jesus crucified on?
0: Well, a quick answer would be Friday. And the reason we say this, it says the Sabbath drew on, and they wanted to take the bodies off of the crosses before the Sabbath. Now, that Sabbath was also a Passover Sabbath, but it calls it the preparation day. And then you read in Luke, it says that they went home and kept the Sabbath according to the commandments. So we know what Sabbath it was. It was the Sabbath according to the Ten Commandments, which is the seventh day of the week. So the day immediately precedes the seventh day, which is Saturday. You know, all the Jews today still keep the seventh day Saturday. That would be Friday. That's why many religions call Friday Good Friday. Now, some have read in Matthew chapter 12 where Jesus said Jonah was in the belly of the fish 3 days and three nights, so the Son of Man will be in the heart of the earth 3 days and three nights. And they think, well, in order for that to work, you got to move the day of the crucifixion. So were you wondering about that, Billy?
2: Yes, because I've done a lot of study on it, and everybody believes that he was crucified on Friday, preparation day for the regular seventh-day Sabbath. But John, he quotes in there that about the high Sabbath, that in other words, you can't get 3.5 days from Friday to early Sunday morning.
0: Well, you don't mean 3.5, you mean 3 days.
2: 3 days.
0: Right.
2: But as it clearly says in John that it'd be like Jonah and the whale, he'd be in there in the heart of the earth 3 days and three nights. And
0: so,
2: the only way I can see the scripture, all them falling in together, is if he was crucified on Wednesday evening before the high Sabbath and entered into the grave, and he'd be in there 3 days and three nights, which he'd be resurrected
0: on Sunday morning.
2: That would be 72 hours later.
0: Yeah. Let me tell you that the place where the mistake comes in, people read that one verse there. You don't want to build a doctrine on one verse. That one verse there in Matthew chapter 12, where Jesus says, 3 days, three nights, heart of the earth. They assume the heart of the earth means only his time in the tomb. When Jesus says heart of the earth, there's nowhere else in the Bible the tomb is called the heart of the earth. When he says heart of the earth, he's talking about in the midst of the world. When Jesus started suffering for the sins of the world, that was Thursday night. The penalty for sin was not just death, and it wasn't just the time that he was in the tomb. It was the suffering. And in the Garden of Gethsemane, he told the disciples, now is the hour. So that's when you punch the starting stopwatch, you might say,

0: Thursday night, he began, he said, "Not my will, thy will be done." The Father withdrew his protection. For 3 days and three nights, Jesus was suffering for the sins of the world, and he was beaten and tried and mistreated and tortured, and he rose again Sunday morning. So that's the 3 days and three nights. It starts Thursday night after the Last Supper. And so you don't need to move the crucifixion day, because when Luke talks about the sign of Jonah, he never even mentions. In the Gospel of Luke, Jesus talks about the sign of Jonah. He says, as Jonah was assigned to the Ninevites. Doesn't even mention the 3 days and three nights. So be careful not to try and move the day of the crucifixion because of that. We do have a free book we can offer you on that.
1: We do. The book is called The Sign of Jonah, and we'll be happy to send this to anyone who calls and asks. The number is 800-835-6747. You can ask for the book, The Sign of Jonah. We also have a book called 3 Days and Three Nights.
0: Mm-hmm.
1: I think that's two books on the same subject.
0: Yeah.
1: But both are very good. Just call and ask for either one, The Sign of Jonah or 3 Days and Three Nights. You can dial #250 on your smartphone, say Bible Answers Live, and then ask for the free offer by name, and we will send it to you. Well, let's see, Pastor Doug. We've got 2 minutes to go here. Let's see if we can maybe get Roger in Minnesota. Roger, welcome to the program.
2: Hi, Pastor Doug.
0: Hi.
2: My question is kind of heavy. It's, why did God choose the number 2300? Why not 2000 or 2400?
0: Oh, you talked about in Daniel chapter 8, verse 14, I'm assuming.
2: Yeah, and if you would allow me to respond after your comment, I would appreciate that.
0: Okay, hopefully we'll have enough time, but I can't give you a reason why God chose that particular numerical quantity. I just know that God said that's what the quantity would be from the starting point to the ending point of the prophecy. So you must have something in mind.
2: I do.
0: Okay, please be brief with it, because we're going to run out of time.
2: Yeah, I'm sorry to hear that. God gave Moses two festivals to keep after they left Egypt, the spring festival, the fall festival. And when Jesus was crucified, how did he know he was going to be resurrected on the third day? That's because he was a wave sheaf, the first fruits. And how did he know that was his Last Supper? That's because on the 14th day of the first month, the Passover lamb was slain, and Jesus knew he was the Lamb of God. So if the spring festival held that much weight, then the fall festival must hold also that much weight. So if we count the days God has already given in Leviticus 23, on the first day, the blowing of the trumpet for 9 days, on the 10th day, the Day of Atonement, on the 15th day, the Feast of Tabernacles for 7 days, and then there's the 8th day. You add all that together, and you come up with 22 literal days. So First Kings chapter 7 and Second Kings chapter 7, thereabouts, it says that when Solomon had finished building the temple, he told the people to go, then they had the feast. And then at the 22nd day, they was told to go home in First Kings, and on the 23rd day, they was told to go home in Chronicles. So in Daniel 8, it says, on to 2,300 days. Not 2,300 days and one more, it's just on to, up to. That. So you have 22 days, 22 and a half, 22 and three quarter, 22 and seven eighths, 22 and eight eighths. That brings you right up to 2,300 of 22 full days. And evidently, God has taken this 22 full days and turned it into hundreds of days. So it's 2,300, which is a little over 6 years.
0: Okay, well, we're going to run out of time here. I bet you are an accountant, because you got a lot of math going on there. Hey, friends, don't go away. We're just taking a halftime break. 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
0: Welcome back, listening friends, to Bible Answers Live. And if you're tuning in and you've just joined us along the way, this is a live, international, interactive Bible study where we take your calls, and we get calls from around the world, and do our best to use the Bible resources to answer any question regarding the Word of God or living the Christian life. My name is Doug Batchelor.
1: My name is John Ross. And friends, if you're listening on radio, we want to let you know that you can also participate in this program live via the internet. We are live streaming this program, and it's at the Doug Batchelor Facebook page, the Amazing Facts Facebook page. We're also broadcasting live on AFTV. So if you have a question, feel free to give us a call. The number to call for that is 800-463-7297. That's 800-463-7297. And just be patient. One of our assistants will answer the phone and queue you up, and you'll be on the air. Next caller that we have is Bob, listening in Washington. Bob, welcome to the program.
7: Hi, thank you very much. My question is, in this time that we're living now on Earth, is there a connection between physical healing from God and obedience?
0: Yeah, well, sometimes Jesus healed a person. I'm thinking about the Pool of Bethesda. When he healed that man, he said, go and sin no more, lest a worse thing come upon you. So there is definitely a connection between sin and healing. Not every time. Some sickness is just because, degeneration of humanity and disease in the world. But some sickness is brought upon us by sin, and God does still also miraculously heal in response to prayer. And
1: you know, I think of the verse passage like in James, where James gives guidance for the church. And he says, if somebody is sick among you, let them call for the elders, let them pray over him. But there is also associated with that special anointing service, confession of sin, because it says, if he has committed any sins, he shall be forgiven, and the Lord will raise him up. So if we are seeking the Lord to heal us, and we know of a sin that we have not committed or forsaken, we want to get that taken care of. We want to get that out of the way so that doesn't become a hindrance to God answering our prayer.
0: Yeah. It says he forgives our sins and heals our diseases, and I think it's Psalm 103. So there's often a connection. Thank you. Hope that helps a little bit, Bob.
1: All right. Next caller that we have is Angela, listening in Illinois. Angela, welcome to the program.
8: Hello. I have a question in regards to Acts 23:8. It says that for the Sadducees say there is no resurrection or angels or spirits, but the Pharisees believe in all of these. I guess my question is, then if the Sadducees says that there's no resurrection or angels or spirits, then what did they actually believe in? I mean,
0: seems pretty hopeless, doesn't it?
8: Yeah, I was going to say, there's no hope.
0: Yeah, the Sadducees were a pretty liberal group, and they thought that, God he can bless you in this life if you obey him. But they didn't really talk about a resurrection or spiritual life. It was all like, it's all right here, right now. And yeah, that'd be pretty sad. It's almost like those that believe in evolution that say, this is it.
1: Mm-hmm. That's all you have.
0: Yeah, you die and you turn back to fertilizer and that was your life. So I've wondered that before, just who would want to be a Sadducee? That's why they were sad, you see.
1: And they claim to only believe the first five books written by Moses, but in those first five books, you do have references to angels.
0: Yeah.
1: So it's kind of strange how that they rejected the belief of angels and the resurrection. Of course,
0: yeah.
1: You know, we have examples in the first five books of Moses of a resurrection. Mm-hmm. So, you know, it is interesting that, yeah, that's neglected, pushed aside.
0: Yep.
1: All right, next caller that we have is Dale in Illinois. Dale, welcome to the program.
9: Yes, good evening, Pastor Doug, Pastor John.
0: Evening.
9: In your Minnesota seminar, you answered that you believe Sunday worshipers will be in heaven. And on your Amazing Facts program on Hope Channel, you said you believe millions of Sunday worshipers would be in heaven. So my question is, wouldn't any and all Sunday worshipers be disobeying the Sabbath?
0: Well, yeah, and I did say that. And, you know, sometimes people have said, because we teach the Sabbath truth on this program, are we saying that all those people that don't know that truth are going to be lost? And we're saying, no, absolutely not. It's one of God's commandments, but there are going to be people in heaven. For example, the Bible says that you're only supposed to have one wife. But you're going to find people in heaven like David and Solomon and Jacob and others that had multiple wives. You read in Acts chapter 17, at the times of this ignorance, God winked at. And so there are people of God who lived through history where maybe they didn't know certain biblical truths and they lived up to the light they had. And God will wink at their ignorance. But once we know the truth, for example, I don't drink. I don't drink alcohol. I think it's a sin. I know better. I see what it does. Martin Luther drank, but he lived in a time where everybody drank beer because the water wasn't good. I expect to see him in heaven. He didn't know. I don't smoke because I think smoking is kind of like, you know, thou shalt not kill yourself. It says right there on the pack, this will kill you. Well, the guy who wrote Amazing Grace, John Newton, he smoked. They thought it was good for your lungs back then. They were wrong. So there are people through history that are godly people that just didn't know certain things. And there's dear, spirit-filled people in many churches that have not heard what the Bible says or they've not had it presented well about the Sabbath truth still being a commandment that is to be kept. So do I think there are people that are going to go to heaven that went to church on Sunday? Absolutely. I don't think there's going to be people in heaven that knew the Word of God and turned away from it. The Bible says once we know what God wants, if we turn away from it, that's sin. Sin is knowing to do good and not doing it. So hopefully that clarifies that a little bit, Dave.
1: Yeah, of course, when everyone does get to heaven, the Bible says that there will be a gathering that occurs every week. It's not the first day or the sixth day. It's going to be on the seventh. It's called the Sabbath. So everyone will be keeping the Sabbath in heaven.
0: Yeah, from one Sabbath to another, all flesh will come to worship before the Lord, Isaiah 66.
1: All right, thank you. Next caller that we have is Ivan from Mexico. Ivan, welcome to the program.
10: Good evening, pastors. How are you doing?
0: Doing great.
10: My question is in 2 Corinthians 12, 9, and he said to me, my grace is sufficient for you, for my strength is made perfect in weakness. Therefore, most gladly I will rather boast in my infirmities, that the power of Christ may rest upon me.
0: Okay.
10: So that's my, I want to know if you could, yeah, please.
0: Yeah, Paul had some affliction he talks about, and he mentions that earlier in that verse where he said, I had a thorn in the side, messenger from Satan. No one's exactly sure what it was, but many speculate he had a problem with his vision. And he prayed that God would heal him, but God says no. You'll notice other people often write Paul's letters. He dictates for them, and there's a few occasions in the Bible where it appears Paul didn't see what was happening. Paul is basically saying that God is allowing him to suffer some affliction, that he would trust the Lord. It kept him humble. And he says in verse 7, lest I should be exalted above measure by the abundance of revelations. Paul had talked to Jesus. He saw visions. And he said, you know, God's keeping me humble because I've had that relationship by this physical affliction. And I'm going to glory in my afflictions if that keeps me closer to the Lord. If that's God's will, I will embrace it. And I've known people who have struggled with some kind of physical handicap, and they say, God used this to save me, and I thank God for it. It's hard to understand when you're going through it. But in the big picture, when we get to heaven, we'll say, I'm glad for the trials that God sent because he used it to save me.
1: All right. Thank you, Ivan. We've got Michael in Alabama. Michael, welcome to the program.
11: Oh, good evening. First, about a month ago, either Mr. Ross or Mr. Batchelor on this broadcast answered another caller's question about the so-called Mark of the Beast. Now, I myself am not obsessed with Bible prophecy, unlike countless thousands of Protestants, but your interpretation has frightened me. It says, you answered the person's question, either one of you, that the beast, Mark of the Beast, is like the devil seal of approval in your mind and heart and spirit, and mind and your will and your spirit. I don't see that definition anywhere here in Revelation, and I wonder where and how you arrived at this. I got severe depression as a baby Christian, a teenage Christian, and then obsessive compulsive disorder from churchianity, from pastors that taught stuff like this, that you could commit practically unpardonable sins without knowing it because you have some secret, almost like you have some secret covenant with Satan just for being human.
0: All right.
11: Or something.
0: Well,
11: like that.
0: Let us get it, jump in here and try and say something to respond. So, I don't know exactly what question or which one of us responded to it. We probably pretty much believe the same thing on this because it's not new with us. The teaching through history, and it's from the Bible, is that the mark of the beast is really the opposite of the seal of God. It talks about the mark being in the hand or in the forehead. If you look in the Old Testament, Moses, after giving the Ten Commandments, says in Deuteronomy chapter 6, "These words I command you this day shall be in your heart. You shall bind them for a sign upon your hand." That's talking about the forehead biblically. The law of God was to be in their hand. And again, you read in Isaiah chapter 8, it says that we are sealed with the law of God. So the law of God is sealed in our hearts and our minds. If we do not have the law of God, we'll have the laws of the beast in our minds. And ultimately, it's going to mean they're obeying the laws of the beast instead of the laws of God. You look in Daniel chapter 3, and it's got the king making everyone worship an image or he would be killed. Revelation 13 is hearkening back to that. It says, those that do not worship the image of the beast would be killed. If we obey the laws of this final beast power that'll be in conflict with the law of God, we're going to have the seal of God, but we'll be persecuted by the beast. There's a death penalty. Now, I'm not saying this to scare you. I just have to tell you what the Bible says. It's pretty clear. It's happened several times in history.
1: You know, Pastor Doug, I think not only does the Bible portray it, but we can just look in the world around us. We're in the midst of a great controversy between good and evil. There are bad things happening to good people. There are bad things happening to bad people. There are wars, and there's unjust things happening all around us. And the question is, why? Well, the Bible gives the answer. It says that Satan is the author of pain and suffering and death, and God wants to save us. And that's the whole plan of redemption, why Jesus came. But Bible prophecy points to this final showdown that occurs just before Jesus comes.
0: Yeah.
1: And you're going to have two groups in the world, those who love the Lord, keep his commandments, they have the seal of God, and those who follow man-made tradition, they have rejected the commandments of God, they end up with the mark of the beast. So
0: right.
1: Two distinct groups just before Jesus comes.
0: Now, Michael, I detected in your question that you are feeling some anxiety, and God wants to give you peace. And I think if you study the subject, I think you'll see that the book of Revelation has a happy ending for those that embrace Jesus. And you shouldn't be frightened by this when you accept the Lord. We're going to send you a study on the mark of the beast, and it ends with good news. And all you have to do is call the number. Please look at the study, and it gives you all the scriptures on the subject.
1: Matter of fact, you might want to ask for the whole series. That's just one study, one lesson amongst many. But you'll be blessed if you go through the whole set. It's all free. Just ask for the Amazing Facts Bible School. The number to call for that is 800-835-6747. You can ask for the study on the mark of the beast, but I'd encourage you to ask for all of the studies, mm-hmm. and they'll be happy to send it to you. Dial #250 if you have a smartphone, and you can just say Bible Answers Live and ask for the Amazing Facts Study Guide series, and we'll get that in the mail.

0: Thanks for your call. We've got Sue listening in New York. Sue, welcome to the program.
1: Hi, thank you. Good night, pastors.
2: Evening.
1: I would just like you to explain Mark 2:27, which says the Sabbath was made for man and not man for the Sabbath, please. Thank you.
2: Yeah, we'll read also verse 28, therefore the Son of Man is Lord also of the Sabbath. This verse, Jesus, you always want the context. The religious leaders were giving the apostles a hard time because they were going through the fields as they walked with Jesus. They're grabbing some of the heads of grain. They'd rub them in their hands. It was harvest time, and they'd blow away the chaff. They'd pop them in their mouth. I used to eat corn out of a field of grain sometimes. And the religious leaders that were watching this said, oh, they're harvesting. Well, they weren't harvesting. It was like picking an apple on the Sabbath day is not harvesting. But they were very legalistic. And they said, you're harvesting. And Jesus said, no, they're gleaning a little food to eat. And they were putting all these man-made laws on the Sabbath, like the reason that man existed was to serve the Sabbath. And Jesus reminded them that man was made first, and the Sabbath was made to be a blessing for man. Because man was made on the sixth day, the Sabbath then was made, this period of time, to be a blessing for man in his communion with God. That's why he said the Sabbath was made for man and not man for the Sabbath. So we shouldn't be legalistic about Sabbath keeping as the Pharisees were, but neither should we neglect it. Jesus never said ignore the Sabbath, it's done away with. He said the Son of Man is Lord of the Sabbath, meaning I'm the one that created the Sabbath. And Jesus, all things that were made by him. He made it to be a blessing, not a burden. And that's simply what he's teaching there.
0: All right. Thank you, Sue. Next caller that we have is Tim listening in Texas. Tim, welcome to the program.
3: Hey, how you doing?
2: Doing great. Thank you. And your call.
3: Well,
2: My
3: question is, in heaven talks about the tree will be, the leaves will be for the healing of the nations. Why would there be healing of the nations if it's a perfect world?
2: Yeah, that is a good question. You can also look in the end of Ezekiel. Pastor Ross might find the verse where it says, you type in the word medicine, you'll probably find it. It says, the leaves of the tree will be for medicine. And it's a similar vision that Ezekiel has, a lot of comparisons between Ezekiel and Revelation in this respect. Obviously, nobody's going to get sick in heaven and need to go, clawing or crawling up to the tree of life and rubbing the leaves in a wound or something like that. The way that I've understood it is there's two things. You notice it says healing of the nations. It doesn't say healing of disease. All the nations are divided in this world by language and culture and politics and different things. As God's redeemed, gather together under the tree, under the leaves of that tree, to eat the fruit, all the divisions of the nation will be healed, and we will be one people. So it's a healing of the nations. And when we're resurrected, though we'll have glorified bodies, man has been stunted by sin. And again, not only will we be eating the fruit, it's possible that maybe there'll be some edible properties of the leaves, and they'll eat that and grow up to the full stature, because it does say in Malachi, they shall go forth and grow up as calves of the stall. So we may even increase in height. And so I can't wait to get to heaven and find out. But
0: yeah, the verse that it's that's drawn from in Revelation is Ezekiel chapter 47, verse 12.
2: Yeah, okay, thank you.
0: Talks about the leaves of the trees used for medicine. All right, good question, Tim. Next caller that we have is Joel in Tennessee. Joel, welcome to Bible Answers Live.
4: Thank you for taking my call. My question regards to Matthew 5, verse 19.
2: Okay. I can read it if you want.
4: Yes, please.
2: Whoever therefore breaks one of the least of these commandments and teaches men so, he'll be called least in the kingdom of heaven. But whoever does and teaches them, he will be called great in the kingdom of heaven. So are you wondering what that verse means?
4: I was wondering, are there levels or positions that people will have when they get to heaven?
2: Yes, but that is not taught by this verse. When I say, will there be levels, it's not that God segregates us in heaven, but Jesus tells us there are varying degrees of reward, both for the saved and the lost. You know, Christ says that those that knew their master's will and did not do it are beaten with many stripes, while those who did not know their master's will but somehow disobeyed are beaten with few stripes. And the Bible also says, great is your reward. reward in heaven, those who are persecuted for righteousness' sake. So there's varying degrees of reward. But this verse, when it says, if you're teaching others to break the commandment, you'll be called least in the kingdom, that's not saying you're in the kingdom and you're going to be a low position. It means the people in the kingdom of God call that individual the lowest kind of person. The people that teach others to sin, not going to be in the kingdom. He's simply saying, whoever breaks the least of these commandments and teaches men so shall be called least. Those in the kingdom of heaven will call that person the lowest kind of person. So they're not going to be in heaven if anyone's teaching people to sin.
4: I do have another question. It's about like pastors that may not be all-knowing of the truth, or like if they teach, like if they're ignorant of something and they teach others to sin, kind of, would they still be in, like, I don't know if that kind of ties in.
2: Well, yeah, you know, when the apostles first started teaching under Jesus, they didn't have all of their eschatology correct. Even after the resurrection, they said, Lord, will you at this time establish the kingdom? And then even after Jesus ascended to heaven, they didn't think they were supposed to preach to the Gentiles. And so their knowledge grew with time. So, you know, I've preached before and did evangelism, led people to the Lord. But then later I realized, you know, I said something that actually wasn't accurate. And I, of course, correct that and I grow in my knowledge. So I think if a pastor makes a mistake, an honest mistake in his teaching because he really believes something and he's just misinformed, you know, God is going to wink at that ignorance and he'll bless the ministry as much as he can. I think there are godly ministers in many churches that are doing their best to lead people to Christ in repentance and faith. And they may not have all their theology square, as I'm sure mine isn't perfect. But what Jesus is saying here in Matthew chapter 5:19 is different. This is people teaching people to disregard God's commandments.
0: All right. Thank you for your call, Joel. We've got Matthew listening in Arizona. Matthew, welcome to the program.
5: How's it going? Pastor's blessings.
2: Thank you.
5: The question is, did Noah preach to the whole world, being that the whole world was flooded?
2: Yeah, but keep in mind that in the time of Noah, while there may have been hundreds of thousands or even millions of people that lived in the world, I think they were mostly restricted to one section of the planet. They had not dispersed all over the planet. And so, you know, wherever Noah had the ark parked where he was preaching, probably not too far from the gates of the Garden of Eden, that he was preaching to the people. He'd gone on a circuit preaching during the 120 years he was building the ark. I don't know that he was a global jet setter back then and that there were people all over the planet. So, I don't know. You got any thoughts on that?
0: Yeah, but I don't think it was just Noah that was preaching. There were others
2: probably
0: who passed away.
2: Methuselah, Enoch,
0: and others, yes.
2: Yeah.
0: They lived for hundreds of years. So,
2: yeah.
0: Word got around. People would speak. So, even if it wasn't Noah speaking, there were others that testified saying judgment is coming.
2: Yeah. Maybe they had the internet back then.
0: Maybe. Some form. Communications, yeah. All right, well, thank you, Matthew. Next caller that we have is Israel in California. Israel, welcome to the program.
6: Hi, thank you, and thank you for your ministry. It's meant a lot to me.
2: Thank you.
6: My question is concerning transgender theory. Is there any way that it correlates with the Bible? Is there any way that transgender and queer theory, some denominations have accepted it? What are your thoughts on this as far as it relates to the scriptures?
2: Yeah, well, I'll do my best. I guess I'm pretty simplistic about it in that the Bible says that in the beginning, God made them male and female. Not only is that in Genesis, Jesus quotes it. That leaves two options when it comes to gender. You're male or you're female. And in every human body, every female is stamped with a double X chromosome, while every male is stamped with an XY chromosome. So even if a person goes and has some kind of reconstructive surgery, their maleness or femaleness is stamped on the chromosomes, and that's not changed by that. God wants us to celebrate the distinctions about being male or being female. Now, my heart goes out to people that struggle with very strong feelings towards sin, whatever those feelings might be. Everyone struggles with sin. But some people struggle with how they feel about being a boy or a girl. And while I don't understand it, my heart goes out to them. But I know that we all need to bring our feelings in harmony with the Word of God and ask for God to transform us. It's called conversion. The world doesn't believe in conversion theory, but God does. And we can be new creatures. The Bible's pretty clear. Deuteronomy chapter 22, verse 5. The Lord says, a man shall not put on the garment of a woman, nor shall a woman put on a man's garment. All that do so are an abomination to the Lord. The Lord wants us to not only celebrate, but to preserve the distinction between men and women. And in the last days, the devil is attacking every institution that God established in the Garden of Eden. The devil is attacking, well, we've talked about the Sabbath tonight. He's attacking that day of rest and people are working themselves to death. The devil is attacking family. And the devil's even attacking just the distinction in the genders. So everything you see established in the Garden of Eden is sort of under attack right now. And that would be part of it. Hey, for our friends listening, we're going to sign off in two stages. God bless to those listening on satellite. Stay tuned. The rest of you coming back in just a moment with rapid-fire Bible questions. Stick with us.
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0: Hello, friends. Welcome back. And as you can see, we can't take the radio programs, but with those of you who stayed around on AFTV, you're watching on the internet, we have just 2 minutes to answer the email questions that have been sent in. If you have an email question, just simply send it to blquestions@amazingfacts.org. All right, Pastor Doug, first caller that we have, or first question that's been emailed to us, I should say, which of the member of the Trinity spoke to the prophets, for example, Moses or Isaiah?
2: Well, when you say which member of the Trinity, Father, Son, and Holy Spirit, the Father typically communicates to us through the Son and through the Spirit. There are a few times where you had what they call a Christophany, where it seems that Jesus may have been the one that actually wrestled with Jacob, and Jesus who spoke to Moses, and Jesus who met with Abraham. So there are examples of Christ himself coming to earth and speaking. Most of the time, God spoke through the Holy Spirit. And I think it says that through the Spirit, God spoke to the prophets.
0: Holy men of old, yeah.
2: Moved holy by men the Spirit. Of old spoke as they were moved by the Holy Spirit. So in most cases, it would be the function of the third person of the Godhead, the Holy Spirit, to communicate the will and the mind of God to the prophets and the patriarchs and the kings.
0: All right, very good. Pastor, here's a question. Galatians 2:18 is the verse. And the person is asking about what law is being referred to here in Galatians chapter 2, verse 18.
2: All right, and I think we need to read more than just verse 18. It says in verse 17, but if while we seek to be justified by Christ, we ourselves are also found sinners, is Christ therefore a minister of sin? Certainly not. For if I build again the things that I destroyed, I make myself a transgressor. That's verse 18. For I, through the law, died to the law, that I might live unto God. Well, of course, according to the law, we're all guilty of sin. We are condemned through the law. The penalty for sin is death. But when we come to Christ, we die to self. That's what Paul's talking about. We take up our cross and we follow Jesus. And we're dead to law and we're dead to the penalty. That doesn't mean we don't disobey the law, but we're dead to the penalty of the law through the sacrifice of Jesus. Now we live lives of obedience through the power of Christ.
0: Okay.
2: We're not doing it because it's the law, but because we love the Lord.
0: Amen. All right, last question. How do you respond to someone if they keep telling you that, well, that's just your understanding of the verse?
2: Well, Peter warns against those who have a private interpretation. 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
10: Now a look at your morning weather on Bakersfield Christian Talk Radio. Hot today with a high near 103 and lows around 76. Sunny tomorrow with a high of 103 and lows around 75. For your Thursday, sunny with a high near 103 and lows around 75. And for Friday, partly sunny with a high near 99 and lows around 75. That's your morning weather on Bakersfield Christian Talk Radio.
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12: From the Christian News Radio Network, I'm Jim Miller. Some of President Trump's executive order targeting mail-in voting will move ahead. Following yesterday's Supreme Court decision, the order lifts the block from a lower court on many provisions, but the key provision giving the Postal Service oversight of mail-in voting remains on hold due while the lower court battle plays out. This is all playing out just ahead of the 2026 midterm elections. Changes coming to your students' school lunch. The Trump administration rolling out a new plan called Harvest to Hallways. It's an effort to get more locally grown, nutrient-dense food on lunch trays and give schools money to upgrade kitchens to make healthier meals. Public health doctor Tyler Evans says the goal may be easier to announce than implement.
13: They're cutting all of the sort of opportunities to focus on healthcare and public health, and so and education. So from an implementation standpoint, it's not really practical.
12: The Trump administration encouraging school districts to make changes now. More news just ahead. Right now, here's a word from our sponsor.
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12: Progress being made in the 15,000-acre Hawk Fire burning near Reno, Nevada. Monday, the Truckee Meadows Fire Protection District announcing over 25% containment and reduction in evacuations. There's now about 23,000 residents under a go-now evacuation order and 40,000 recommended to get set. Nearly 2 weeks after severe storms rolled through northwest Indiana, thousands of Hoosiers still remain without power. The outages affect residents in the cities of Gary, Portage, and Munster. News Nation's Blake Berman.
16: The governor, Mike Braun, now wants answers. The governor ordering an investigation into the state's power company, asking for answers on the company's preparation for and the response to the recent severe weather. The company says it's working around the clock, adding, quote, no outage is being overlooked.
12: The city of Gary should have its power restored today. U.S. and Canada in the middle of a full-blown trade war. President Trump says tariffs on imports of cars, trucks, and auto parts from Canada will increase to 50% starting January 1st. After talks between the two countries broke down, Canada announced retaliatory tariffs on some U.S. goods will start September the 8th. Again, that 50% tariff starts January 1st. From Christian News Radio Network, I'm Joe Miller. To hear this and other reports on demand, visit ChristianNewsRadio.org.
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18: Father in heaven, thank you so much that your watch care over us has been constant and never ending in this past week. That it's only by your grace and your mercy that we're able to come here and study together once more. Father, thank you. And I just ask that this evening you would please be with us as we open your word, that you would open our hearts and our minds, give us wisdom and knowledge and understanding. And we also pray that your Holy Spirit would help us to know how to apply these words to our lives. Thank you, O Lord, for we pray in Jesus' name. Amen. Well, our study this evening is entitled The Hidden Treasure, The Pearl, and The Net. And once again, we are studying a parable, or a few parables, I should say, three in fact, in Matthew chapter 13. And we've been there for quite a number of weeks already. As I said, there are eight parables found in this chapter. And we went through two the last time, and today we're going to go through another three. They're short, and it's interesting because all these parables in Matthew 13 start with stating that it's illustrating something about the kingdom of heaven. Let me show you. You see, in Matthew chapter 13 and verse 11, it talks about the kingdom of heaven. And this really is in a sandwich right in the middle there, well, about the parable of the four grounds that we first studied at the very beginning of this series. Then in verse 19, it talks about the hearing of the word of the kingdom. Verse 24, it talks about how the kingdom of heaven is like a man that sowed good seed, pardon me, not seed, but seed in his field. And this was a parable of the wheat and the tares. And then in verse 31, it says the kingdom of heaven is like a grain of mustard seed. And finally, in verse 33, if you're able to follow along in Matthew 13, 33, the kingdom of heaven was like leaven. So those were the two parables that we studied last time, the mustard seed and the leaven. And now we're going to pick it up here in Matthew 13 and verse 44. We're going to read two of the three parables and notice that they both continue to talk about the kingdom of heaven. Matthew chapter 13, verses 44 to 46. Again, the kingdom of heaven is like unto treasure hid in a field, the which when a man hath found, he hideth, and for joy thereof goeth and selleth all that he hath, and buyeth that field. Again, the kingdom of heaven is like unto a merchant man seeking goodly pearls, who when he had found one pearl of great price, he went and sold all that he had and bought it. Friends, how are these two parables tied together? Why are we studying them together this evening? What is common about them that we're going to put this together? Well, they both are looking for goods, or they find goods of high value. One is a treasure hidden in the field. The other is a pearl of great price. And the other thing that we find in common between these two parables is that they have to sell everything in order to obtain this goods of high value. However, although they're similar in some parts, there are also some really important differences that we see here between the two. What is it? Well, in the first parable about the hidden treasure, that one was accidental. This man, he was going about plowing another man's field. Maybe he was employed to do that. And so as he was plowing this man's field, as he was minding his own business, he just, with the plow, I guess, ran into something hard, figuring it must be some log or some root. As he dug it up, he found that it was this treasure chest full of all sorts of treasures. And it was just a normal day. It was just a normal job. It wasn't anything out of the ordinary. But yet he stumbled across this treasure. When we look at the pearl of great price, though, that man, he was like a merchant man. He was going about looking for the best pearl. This person was intentional. He was looking for the pearl of great price. He was on a mission to find the most beautiful and perfect of all pearls. Now look, let's have a look at the parable of the hidden treasure. Let's look a bit deeper. What does it mean? And who does that man represent? You see, he represents all of us. Why? Everybody in the world, they are just going out throughout life. And that's the majority of us. We're not thinking too much about anything. We're minding our own business. We're just making a living. We're trying to earn some money. Just working their job or doing their studies. Nothing special or extraordinary about this circumstance. But all of a sudden, he hits this big piece of wood. And upon further examination, he finds this treasure chest. Enough jewels and diamonds and gold and money and whatever else was precious in those days. Enough to retire on or to at least make him filthy rich, right? And so he was excited. He was excited to the extent that he went out and sold everything that he had just to get this field. He had to buy the whole field, and in order to get that field, he had to sell everything. Maybe his friends thought he had lost his mind. There was no house there. He was plowing the field. It was used for growing crops. It didn't look like it had any value to it whatsoever. And I guess the owner was unaware that such a treasure was in his field. Either he had amnesia and had forgotten, or he had purchased it from someone else, and he did not know that that treasure was there. And so this man represents us. We're minding our own business. We're going about our normal duties, not looking for anything in particular, but we stumble across this treasure. Now, what does the treasure represent? Well, let's go to another Bible text, Proverbs chapter 2, verses 2 to 4. Proverbs 2, 2 to 4. So that thou incline thine ear unto wisdom, and applying thine heart to understand. Yea, if thou criest after knowledge, and liftest up thy voice for understanding, if thou seekest her as silver, and searchest for her as for hid treasures. Did you see what this hidden treasure was that we have to seek for like silver? What was it in verse 2 there? Incline your ear to wisdom. Apply your heart to understanding. And if you cry after knowledge and lift up your voice for understanding. You see that? What does it represent, this hidden treasure in Proverbs? It represents wisdom. It represents knowledge. It represents understanding. However, let's keep going. 1 Corinthians 1, 18 through 21. 1 Corinthians 1, 18 through 21. For the preaching of the cross is to them that perish foolishness, but unto us which are saved, it is the power of God. For it is written, I will destroy the wisdom of the wise, and will bring to nothing the understanding of the prudent. Where is the wise? Where is the scribe? Where is the disputer of this world? Hath not God made foolish the wisdom of this world? For after that, in the wisdom of God, the world by wisdom, what? They knew not God. It pleased God by the foolishness of preaching to save them that believe. You see, the wisdom of God, the wisdom that is spoken about here in this verse, is not the wisdom that we commonly talk about, such as getting good grades or wisdom for getting a job and performing in an interview well or doing your job well. That's not the sort of wisdom that here in 1 Corinthians is talking about. You see, the wisdom of the world is foolishness to God. The wisdom that the world seeks after, it's foolishness to God. And God's foolishness, which is wiser than any man, he says that it has much to do with the gospel, the preaching of the gospel, and the power of God. The Bible's wisdom has much to do with Jesus and the preaching of the cross. So this treasure that is found in this field, in this field that this man is plowing, it represents the word of God, the gospel, the cross. It is wisdom. It is knowledge. It is understanding. But what else does the treasure represent? Let's go to another Bible text, Colossians chapter 2 and verse 3. In whom are hid all the treasures of wisdom and knowledge. Do you see that? Someone has or has been hidden in them all the treasures of wisdom and knowledge. Who is this in whom? Who is that referring to? Because this person has all this treasure. This person has all that wisdom and that knowledge that we are seeking for. And in this person is that hidden treasure. Let's just go back to the previous verse that we just read in Colossians chapter 2 and verse 3. Let's just go back up one verse and you will see very clearly. You could probably guess it. But anyways, here it is in verse 2. That their hearts might be conformed, being knit together in love, and unto all riches of the full assurance of understanding, to the acknowledgement of the mystery of God and of the Father and of who? Of Christ. And that's when it says in the very next verse, in whom is hid all the treasures of what? Wisdom and knowledge. Friends, this is very clear. In Christ is hid all the treasures of wisdom and knowledge. The field represents Jesus. The field represents Jesus. It's not the world. That field is Jesus, and in him is this hidden treasure. And Jesus, he doesn't come to the world with all this pomp of a king. He's not dressed in expensive clothing. He's not coming across with such oratory speech of a king. No, he doesn't. He doesn't come with all the fanfare of rich people and those that are notable in the world. He's unassuming. He's unassuming. In the Garden of Gethsemane, when the people came to arrest Jesus, they did not know who he was because he didn't stand out above all the other disciples. He didn't dress better. He wasn't in sandals, whereas all the disciples were in bare feet. No, he blended right in. He was just another common person. And this field was just a field that this man was working. It didn't seem like anything special. But in it was the hidden treasure. And so this treasure, it represents wisdom, knowledge, and understanding. Remember, this man was not looking for that treasure. He just bumped into it. And everybody, even though they're in the presence of Christ, sometimes we don't get the treasure that is hidden right there. Why? Because it's a casual touch. It's possible to come to church and miss the whole point of our relationship and our time with Jesus. But in him is hidden all the what? The wisdom, the knowledge, and the understanding. And what's so precious about this, you might ask? What is so important for wisdom and knowledge and understanding? I mean, look, we'll see this at the end of the study. But so far, we know that the wisdom that God gives is not the wisdom from the world. It's not the wisdom that you can acquire from the world through university and high school and getting more degrees and getting more experience in your job. No, friends, this wisdom that God gives is different to what the world can offer. But remember, the field is Jesus. In him is hidden this treasure of wisdom, knowledge, and understanding. For what, you might ask? For what? We'll get to that later on in the study. But I want you to remember one more thing. Remember, in order to get this field, in order to obtain this field, this man had to do what? He had to sell everything. Now let's have a look at that pearl of great price, that goodly pearl. What does it represent? Obviously, the pearl of great price was of high value, just like the hidden treasure. It also represents wisdom, knowledge, and understanding. It was Jesus. To obtain that, you had to sell all the good pearls that you had. And this man, he was a collector. He must have had pearls that were very valuable. But in this pearl, he saw something so marvelous, so amazing, so unique that none other pearl in his whole collection could offer, to the extent that this one pearl outweighed everything else.

One, not searching. They accidentally bump into this treasure. They accidentally find it. The other group is searching. And when they find it, both of them are willing to sell everything. Everything. So both of them, they would go back and sell everything that they have. What does this mean, to sell everything? Does it mean that we got to be poor and live on the side of the street? Is that what it means, that we got to sell everything and not own anything? What does the Bible mean? Philippians chapter 3, verses 7 and 8. Philippians 3, verses 7 and 8. But what things were gained to me, those I counted loss for Christ. Yea, doubtless, and I count all things but loss, for the excellency of the knowledge of Christ Jesus my Lord, for whom I have suffered the loss of all things, and do count them but dung, that what? I may win Christ. You see, Paul was writing here. He says he counts everything loss in comparison to what he found in Christ. It's not that everything else was just dung itself, but no, it did not compare to this precious treasure and pearl that he had found. You see, when it comes to being willing to sell everything for Christ, it's not that we got to literally sell everything. Some people are, friends. Some of us, we got too many things. The world is crowding in around us, and we got so many things surrounding us, so many things that glitter around us, that get our attention, that we have not prioritized Christ. How important is Christ to you? Where are your priorities? Seriously, where do your priorities lie this evening? Well, what does that mean? How do we know our priorities? Well, what do you spend more time with? What's the first thing you do when you get up in the morning? What's the last thing you do before you go to bed? Have you made time for Jesus? Or have you just said, you're too busy? You know, do we make time for people that are important for us? Absolutely. Do we make time for things that are important to us? Absolutely. There are people that would be willing to work and then study masters at night, and they would go for 2 years, even though they have a family, but just to get a degree, just to get more pay, just to get more money. People are willing to sacrifice time, their sleep, time with family, things that should really be much higher than just a simple degree, isn't it? But we are all willing to sacrifice. And so the question comes to us, where does Christ lie in all our priorities? Because the man who owned that field, the man who had the pearl of great price, both of them were willing to sacrifice just to get this treasure or this pearl. Priorities, friends. And yes, there has to be sacrifice somewhere along the way. I always remember this one thing that was spoken to me back 16 years ago while I was on internship. This pastor, he spoke at this church and he said, you don't have commitment without sacrifice. Commitment and sacrifice always come together. You cannot say that you are committed to something unless you are willing to sacrifice for it. And many of us, we're committed to our studies, so we sacrifice our sleep, we sacrifice our time, we sacrifice our pleasure, we sacrifice our food, and same with our jobs, and we will sacrifice for relationships. People will spend a lot of money just on a relationship, right? So when there is commitment, there is always sacrifice. That, my dear friends, is called priorities. And to us, many of us, money is more valuable. It puts food on the table. To many of us, family is more valuable. It gives us community and acceptance. That's the same with our friends, even our church friends. And how is Christ? Where does he rank in all of that? How about wisdom and the knowledge and the understanding that he gives? How important and valuable is that to each and every one of us?
it has to come to that point where it becomes our first priority, or else we will never

sell all that we have, isn't it, friends? These two men, it became their number one and sole priority. You can imagine that man who was plowing the field, and when he found the treasure, he wasn't looking for it, but when he found it, all he could think about was that treasure. He went home and sold everything that he had. People thought he was crazy. And maybe even that person who had all these pearls, he went and sold everything just for this one pearl. People must have thought he was crazy. He'd lost his mind. Willing to sell everything just for this field. It didn't even look nice at all. You were just plowing it, right? But he understood his priorities. He knew where his priorities lay. But friends, why is it that we find it so difficult to put our priorities straight? Let's go to a story, an encounter. Mark chapter 10, verse 17 to 23. The story is about a rich young ruler. The Bible says, when he was gone forth into the way, there came one running and kneeled to him and asked, "Good master, what shall I do that I may inherit eternal life?" Jesus said, "Why do you call me good? There's none good but one, that's God. Thou knowest the commandments. Don't commit adultery, don't kill, don't steal, don't bear false witness, defraud not, honor your father and mother." And he answered and said, "Master, all these have I observed from my youth." And Jesus, beholding him, loved him and said, "What? One thing thou lackest. Go thy way, sell whatever thou hast, give to the poor, and shall have treasure in heaven, and come, take up the cross and follow me." And he was sad at that saying and went away grieved. Why? Because he had great possessions. And Jesus looked around and said to his disciples, "How hardly shall they that have riches enter into the kingdom of heaven?" Do you know, friends, that riches really change people? Do you know that? Possessions. You know, sometimes the more that we have, the more we become selfish. We become less generous, and we get really possessive of our things. What's the reason why the rich young ruler went away sorrowful? Because he had so much that he had to give up. He had so much that he had to sacrifice. It was because of his many possessions that it crowded out his love for God. The more we have, the harder it is to give up our life for Christ. It's a fact, isn't it? And you know, friends, there's nothing wrong with getting things that are more expensive or things that are of higher quality that cost just a little bit more. But it becomes wrong when you get possessive over it, when you're not willing to help somebody because of it. Maybe your house is too expensive and you're scared for kids to come around and ruin your house. So you don't invite people over, you know? Maybe your couch is too expensive, and if they come over, they might ruin the couch, and that'll be the end of it. Or maybe you find it hard, and you find it unwilling to fetch people in your car because your car's too nice, and you just cleaned it. Can't have people sitting out there and getting all dirty, right? And we get to the point that some of our things, they're just too nice that we're not willing to share with people. We get scared to lend people our things, right? And friends, it's not that don't misunderstand. We got to take care of our things, right? There are some people that you lend things out and they come back and they're wrecked, right? And you got to go buy something new. And look, we got to take care of our things. We got to be good stewards of the possessions that God gave us, but not to the extent that it crowds out our love for Jesus. What's the most important thing in your life right now, friends? Sometimes it's not possession. Sometimes it's your children. Sometimes it's your boyfriend or girlfriend or husband or wife. Sometimes it's your degree. And you got to figure out what it is. And share with each other what that is, friends. Be willing to own up and especially confess that before God. Because once you figure it out, you got to ask yourself, is this one thing more important than God? Have I prioritized this one thing above God? Is it your studies? What is it? Is it your friends?
Is it your investments and money? What is it? Are they a higher priority than Jesus? Look, there needs to be a balance. Some people, they put their children more important than God, and, you know, we can't make it to church early. You know, we got to make sure that, you know, we let them sleep and wake up in their own sweet time. We can't wake them up and bring them to church early. We got to feed them. We got to clothe them. You know, can't attend evangelistic series because my kids, they're not allowed to stay up late. We got to send them home early. But yet sometimes we're willing to sacrifice our kids' health because of a friend's wedding or a birthday party. But when it comes to spiritual things, we can't prioritize God. No. My kid has to sleep early. They have school the next day. But not when it comes to social things. And all of a sudden, we're prioritizing the health more important than God. We've got to be careful, friends. We've got to be consistent. We've got to make sure that we prioritize things properly. Because sometimes it's possible to make children our idol. But yet Paul said he counts everything for loss. He counted it as dung. It was not the number one priority. God was always the number one priority. Not to say that you should neglect your studies. Not to say that you should. No, friends. But we have to have a proper perspective and a balance. And you got to then find a wife or a husband who has the same priorities as you, that they make sure that now God is always number one and not even each other. How do you find that out? Well, friends, it's important as husband and wife, not just to simply spend time together in family worship and reading the Bible together, but separately as husband and wife in your devotion and your walk with Jesus. You see, before God ever made Eve, he had his one-on-one time with Adam. And while God had his one-on-one time with Eve, guess what Adam was doing? He was sleeping. It was God that brought Eve to Adam to wake him up after he had enough time with her already. We have to have our personal time with God as well, even as a married couple. Friends, what are your priorities? What is it that makes God secondary or even third or fourth or last? What is it? And sometimes we've got to ask God to rip those things away from us because sometimes we are just addicted to it. You know what I mean, friends. It's called our mobile phones. It's those touch screens. It's called YouTube. It's called Instagram. It's called TikTok and whatever else. There's new apps coming out all the time. I'm just stuck with a Facebook. You know, and people say, oh, that's for the older generation now. But you see, friends, what is it that keeps you awake at night that you can't wake up early enough to spend time with Jesus? We get addicted to these things, isn't it? And Jesus becomes number two priority. Are you willing to count everything for loss? Have you seen the blessedness in Christ when you have found him? Have you seen how special he is to you? Do you realize how valuable Christ really is to you? Have you had a personal encounter with Jesus? Let me tell you, Mary Magdalene, who was that woman who was caught in adultery in the very act, she had a personal encounter with Jesus. He saved her from the wicked plots of those priests who were ready to stone her just like that because she was caught in adultery. Zacchaeus, he had a personal encounter with Jesus as well. When all the people around him, they hated that dishonest tax collector. And yet he climbed up a tree to see Jesus, and Jesus was willing to eat with him and be his friend when everyone else had rejected him. Jesus accepted him and loved him. The paralytic by the pool of Bethesda, he had a personal encounter with Jesus. So did blind Bartimaeus and the leper who came begging for healing. They saw Christ's love and mercy towards each of them personally. And friends, it is possible to go to church and be in church so long that sometimes we forget about our past. We forget what we've been through or what Christ has saved us from or delivered us from, or our own experience becomes stale. Why? Because the past year we have not had a personal encounter with Jesus. Maybe you came to Jesus 10 years ago, but what has Jesus been doing?

For you this past week? How has God blessed you? Have you had that personal encounter? Because so many of us, we haven't. We haven't. Jesus has just become stale. Jesus has just become church. We've not brought him into the middle of everything. We've forgotten his goodness. Sure, he took us out from the fire. He plucked us out from a bad situation. He saved us from unhealthy relationships. He gave us a better job. But maybe that was 5, 10 years ago. How about this past week? And I believe, friends, this is why it's so important to praise God every day, to keep his blessings before our faces and in our minds. I have a prayer journal. I make sure that I write down at least 5 praises every day. And sometimes I struggle, but sometimes I have 10. You see, friends, how has God been good to you? What do you have to praise God about? Have you had a personal encounter with Jesus this past week? Do you know how he's blessed you? Do you keep fresh his praises before your very eyes and in your mind constantly? Look at what the Bible says. Look at what the Bible says about praising God. Psalms 34 and verse 1. Psalms 34 verse 1. I will bless the Lord at all times. His praise shall continually be in my mouth. Look at Psalms 35, 28. And my tongue shall speak of thy righteousness and of thy praise all the day long. Look at another one, Psalms 103, verse 1 to 5. Bless the Lord, O my soul, and all that is within me. Bless his holy name. Bless the Lord, O my soul, and forget not all his benefits, who forgiveth all thine iniquities, who healeth all thy diseases, who redeemeth thy life from destruction, who crowneth thee with loving kindness and tender mercies, who satisfieth thy mouth with good things, so that thy youth is renewed like the eagles. If there's one thing that we can learn from the book of Psalms, is that learning to praise God all the time is as much important as a religious duty as reading the Bible and even praying as well. Friends, praise ascends up through our prayers, and God loves to hear it. He is so thankful to receive this praise. His heart is warmed that his children recognize all the blessings that he gives them. But even in the New Testament, this is spoken of as well. You see, in 1 Thessalonians 5:18, the Bible says, "In everything give thanks, for this is the will of God in Christ Jesus concerning you." Maybe, just maybe, you're sitting there thinking to yourself that life is just so bad, that there's just so many horrible things that are happening to me right now. I cannot praise God. I just want you to pause right where you are right now and really pray and think of 5 praises, 5 blessings. I'm sure you can. Don't dig up 5 blessings from the past year. If you have to, okay, just 1 month, but try to think of 5 praises for this past week, and you will quickly discover that the God that we serve is an amazing God. Praise is so important, not because we need to praise God and God needs us to praise him and worship him, but it's a constant reminder that we serve and how he wants to bless us so much and give us so many wonderful things in life. So, have you seen how precious this treasure is to you yet? Do you realize this precious treasure that you cannot live without? This pearl of great price. How has Jesus blessed you? How has he been a blessing to you this past week? Please, friends, share. Write it down. Write it in a prayer journal. It's important. So when you feel down, you can recount these praises and remember how God is so good and so real, even though you might not feel him in that present moment. Look, let's continue to that last parable. We're running out of time here. Let's go to look at that last parable, the parable about the net. Let's
Let's continue, and you'll see how this is connected with these other two parables. Matthew 13:47-50. Again, the kingdom of heaven.

0: heaven is like unto a net that was cast into the sea and gathered of every kind, which when it was full, they drew to shore and sat down and gathered the good into vessels and cast the bad away. So shall it be at the end of the world. The angels shall come forth and sever the wicked from among the just and shall cast them into the furnace of fire. There shall be wailing and gnashing of teeth. The parable of the net. This is the last parable that's related to that hidden treasure and the pearl. But how? What does this net represent? You see, the net represents the gospel. Just like what we've seen in a sense in the first two. But you see, this gospel, it's pulling in all the good and the bad. It's like the gospel in Matthew 24 verse 14, how it has to be preached to all the world. And God, Jesus, he makes us fishers of men. And so as the gospel is preached, people come into the church, but they come in with different reasons and they're coming with different motives. And some people are there and they see the field and they're working in the field, but they never find the treasure. They have all these other pearls, but they never find the pearl of great price. And yes, all these other activities in church, they're important, but they mean nothing unless you come in contact with Jesus himself. And so it's possible that we are there in church, but it doesn't mean that we are saved. But as this net draws in all these people, guess what? God at the end, he divides the fishes. He judges everybody and he throws the bad away and he gathers those that are good and brings them in. But how does God determine who is good and bad? Do you know that in that parable about that net, it does not say anything about how God will judge between the good and the bad? It seems like we don't know. It seems like God's decision is a mystery, but it isn't. It isn't, friends, because we see the division found back in the parable of the hidden treasure and the pearl of great price. This is where the two previous parables connect to the net, or the parable of the net. And what is that dividing line, friends? What's the dividing line? It's based upon whether we are willing to sell everything that we have or not, whether we have prioritized God above all that we have. Both men in both parables did not hesitate to sell off everything so that they could get that hidden treasure and the pearl of great price. Friends, are you willing to prioritize God this evening? Are you really willing to say, God, I give you my everything. I'm going to put you first. Friends, do you realize how important this wisdom and knowledge and understanding is? Why is this wisdom, knowledge, and understanding so precious to us that the world cannot give it? It has to come from God. And it becomes such a precious treasure that we're willing to sell everything that we have. You see, friends, we need a lot of wisdom to find the right life partner. And maybe some of you started off with the wrong motive. You met, hooked up in a bar or in a nightclub. But you can have the wisdom of God to make your marriage sweet and successful and a blessing to each other and all those that are around you. You need wisdom to take care of your health. Do you know that? A lot of wisdom. There are many people out there that are willing to give up everything just to cure cancers or tumors or any health problems that they have. We need a lot of wisdom as a mother or a father to know how to train up your children so they don't become rebellious and become a curse instead of a blessing to this world. You need a lot of wisdom if you're going to make wise investments. What to buy, when to buy, and when to sell. And some of those things, they're just not found in books that you can study, right? And ultimately, we need a lot of wisdom if we want to lead and live a fulfilled life. And that life, my dear friends, is only found in Christ. At the end of the day, are you living the life that Jesus wants you to live? Are you willing to really prioritize and put Jesus first? And maybe this evening, you're not. As you're sitting here listening, it's like, I'm not going to put Jesus first. But that's where I've got to ask you, taste and see that the Lord is good. Blessed is the man that trusteth in him. Psalms 34 verse 8. Taste him. and you will see all the blessings that He has poured out upon your life. You will see all those blessings, friends. And when you recount all those goodness, you cannot but just realize the God that we serve is not only a living God, but He loves each and every one of us so much. There are so many things that we never thought we need wisdom, knowledge, and understanding for until we reach that point where we have to use it. The wisdom that we think of is worldly wisdom, but it's not about scoring top grades in high school and university. Some people get so many degrees and yet they're a failure in life. It doesn't mean that you're guaranteed success because you graduated from an Ivy League university or some top university with some really good names or even graduate with top grades. It doesn't mean anything unless you have the wisdom that Christ offers you. The wisdom of meekness and humility. Even the wisdom to know when you're wrong and to make peace in the home. Have you tasted of the goodness of the gospel, friends? God is good all the time. He makes a sun to rise on the good and the bad. He makes it to rain on the good and the bad. He's not partial in that way. None of us need to sit there so long to think about any praises. It's just we've not been thinking about Him at all. My dear friends, I want to encourage you to just stop and pause throughout the rush and the hustle and the bustle of your life. Just to pause and think about some praises. Praises that demonstrate the realness of God in your life. Not just about a book that you read of someone else's experience, but your own personal experience with Jesus. If you truly followed the gospel properly, then there would be so many blessings that would come with it. God would open your eyes to see all those blessings. But too often we focus on the things that we didn't get, isn't it? We're not content. We're not happy with life, even though we have so much. We forget that God has blessed us so much. So friends, I want to encourage you to just pause today. Wherever you are, whatever you're doing, take time out from your busy schedule just to pause and to sit still. The blessing of just being able to sleep peacefully at night, knowing that God wants you right there wherever you are, going whatever you're going through right now, is a peace that the world cannot give. These things cannot be calculated in monetary terms. So though it is the angels that separate between the good and the bad at the end of time, it really is dependent upon the decisions that we make today. And before you go off and say, I'm going to read the Bible more, I want you to pause and write 5 blessings down. 5 praises down. How God has been good to you. And I'm telling you, when you write those things down, you will realize how good a God we serve and how great a God we serve and how we serve a living God who even now is living to make intercession for each and every one of us and is still wishing to pour out even more blessings than we have ever received before. God is saying, you haven't seen anything yet. But we got to pray. We got to praise. We got to walk with Jesus. We got to experience Him in each of our lives. Let's bow our heads, shall we? Father in heaven, thank you so much that we serve a living God who loves us and loves to bless each and every one of us much more than any earthly father or mother. Lord, that's how much you love us. And I just pray that you'd open our eyes this evening. Help us to see your goodness. Help us to see how much you love us. Help us to see your blessings. And not just focus on the things of this world and focus on what we don't have, but what we already have in our possession. Lord, help us not to be complainers and murmurers. Help us to be content and give us spiritual insight to the physical world around us today, that we can see your hand in even the smallest of things. So Lord, please remind each of us today that we might be careful to give you all the praise and the honor and the glory. For we pray in Jesus' name.
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2: We're going to look at Revelation chapter 2 and verse 1 today. This is the first letter of seven letters to seven churches. It says, "To the angel of the church of Ephesus write, these things says he who holds the seven stars in his right hand, who walks in the midst of the seven golden lampstands." In the opening chapters of the book of Revelation, Jesus appears dressed like an Old Testament priest, standing in the midst of seven candlesticks. The imagery used is unmistakable. It's clearly pointing us to the Old Testament sanctuary and its services. In the tabernacle that the Israelites carried across the desert, there was a seven-branched candlestick that was the only source of light in the first apartment of the sanctuary. And it pointed us forward to Jesus, the light of the world. Now here, Jesus is shown standing in the midst of seven candlesticks. And a little earlier, at the end of chapter 1, we discover that the seven candlesticks represent the seven churches that Jesus is about to address. Now Jesus identifies himself as the one who walks in the midst of the candlesticks. So, of course, the big question is, a message for us? Well, let's think about this. Jesus once said that his followers are the light of the world. And he said it in spite of the fact that Jesus himself is the real light of the world. In the first chapter of John's Gospel, it says, "In him was life, and the life was the light of men." There's no question that Jesus is the only real source of light in this world. I mean, stop to think about it. What kind of light could you and I possibly be anyway? With our sin-stained hearts and impure thoughts, how in the world could we possibly be qualified to act as God's light to the rest of the world? And yet Jesus said very clearly, that's exactly what he wants us to be. And in the passage we just read, we find the secret to how this is possible. Jesus walks with his church. If we are really connected to Christ, his light begins to shine through us. You know, I suppose that Jesus could have pulled his church out of this world back in the first century after he rose from the dead. He could have settled for the 11 remaining disciples, and he could have cut his losses and taken all the believers home. But yet, here we are, almost 2,000 years later. So you've got to wonder why. In the opening chapters of the book of Revelation, you can start to piece together the reason. Jesus is in the courts of heaven, the resurrected Son of God and Son of Man, and he serves as the high priest in heaven's sanctuary. His role is to represent the human race before the throne of God and function as our priest. And at the same time, he sends his church into the world to share the message that the high priest is on duty, ready to apply the merits of his blood, forgive sins, and transform us into something that would have never been possible without him. You and I are to become so familiar with his light. We are to know him so well and walk with him so closely that we can't help but fill this world with his light. And because that's the function he assigned to the church, you've just got to know it's the better way to live.

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1: You've got questions? God has answers, and they're all found in the Bible. Welcome to God's Treasure Chest. I'm Charles Mills. Let's see what's hiding in God's Word today.
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1: 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But having more love turns you into a friend. Think about the people you know. Who do you enjoy spending time with the most? If you're like me, it's those who share love with every greeting, who genuinely care about you, who listen instead of talk, sympathize, encourage, freely allowing their laughter and tears to blend with yours. How do you learn to love more? By sitting at the feet of an expert on the subject, Jesus Christ. His friends and, yes, even his enemies felt the power of his forgiveness, patience, and unconditional kindness. Paul says, "And now these three remain, faith, hope, and love. But the greatest of these is love." 1 Corinthians 13:13 NIV.
2: My friends expect me to love them, but my enemies? Boy, are they in for a shock.
1: 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The address is Treasure Chest, P.O. 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
4: They that trust in the Lord shall be as Mount Zion, which cannot be removed, but abideth forever. As the mountains are round about Jerusalem, so the Lord is round about his people, from henceforth even forever. For the rod of the wicked shall not rest upon the lot of the righteous, lest the righteous put forth their hands unto iniquity. Do good, O Lord, unto those that be good, and to them that are upright in their hearts. As for such as turn aside unto their crooked ways, the Lord shall lead them forth with the workers of iniquity, but peace shall be upon Israel.
5: And Jesus sat over against the treasury, and beheld how the people cast money into the treasury. And many that were rich cast in much. And there came a certain poor widow, and she threw in 2 mites, which make a farthing. And he called unto him his disciples, and saith unto them, Verily I say unto you, that this poor widow hath cast more in than all they which have cast into the treasury. For all they did cast in of their abundance, but she of her want did cast in all that she had, even all her living.
6: Blessed are they that mourn, for they shall be comforted.
7: 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With an excellent student-to-faculty ratio, principals taught 100% from the Bible, a caring atmosphere, and offering strong educational outcomes for students from kindergarten through 12th grade, this Christian school checks all the boxes. 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That's 661-871-1591.
3: Would all the animals fit? This is Ken Ham, encouraging the church with solid answers from God's Word. Many skeptics claim that millions of species could never fit on the ark. Well, they're right, but you see, Noah didn't have to cram millions of species onto the ark. God told Noah to take two of every kind of land-dwelling, air-breathing animal. Now, in our modern system of classification, research has determined that kind is roughly equivalent to the family level of classification. So Noah didn't need two tigers, two lions and two leopards, he only needed two of the cat kind. Noah also didn't need to take sea creatures because many could survive the flood. So how many animals did Noah need? As we showed our ark encounter, probably less than 5,000. There was plenty of room.
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12: Jesus said in Revelation chapter 2 and 3, to him that overcomes, to him that overcomes, to him. He says it seven times. Why would Jesus say to him that overcomes if it wasn't possible for you to overcome? The question is, do you believe Jesus? Or do you believe the devil? I don't know if you ever heard about a nefarious character by the name of Grigory Rasputin, sometimes known as the Mad Monk. He was started as a Russian Orthodox believer, but he kind of went on a spiritualistic pilgrimage and became sort of a self-proclaimed holy man. By the time he got to St. Petersburg and Moscow and some of the Russian capitals, he was embraced. And during that time in the high society, he somehow came in contact with the king in his family, Tsar Nicholas II. The Romanov family had been ruling in Russia for 300 years, that dynasty. Well, they have a son named Alexei that struggled with hemophilia, and Rasputin claimed to be able to heal him, and it seemed like that when he did his incantations or hypnosis, I'm not exactly sure what happened, the boy improved whenever he was having some episode struggling with bleeding, and or he was anemic. And the parents were very anxious then to keep this holy man around. Well, he enjoyed the attention, the prestige. He was in the press quite a bit, and everyone was fawning over him. And over a period of years, it became where he invaded the family, began to manipulate the family, and control the affairs of the state. And many believe that it was because of his evil influence, Tsar Nicholas was making bad military decisions during World War I. Eventually, the communists overthrew the Tsar in his empire, and a lot of it can be traced back to the bad counsel they had from Rasputin. Rasputin was assassinated. The communists arrested the Romanov family, and eventually they were all executed. They believed the wrong source, and it destroyed an empire, not to mention the family. So we need to guard against believing the wrong sources. Remember, the devil is a wolf who dresses up in sheep's clothing to deceive sheep. And his tactics have been very successful. when Christians believe the devil, it would seem like that would be a contradiction. Christians are Christians because they don't believe the devil. Well, there are many who want to be Christians that sometimes believe the wrong source. Matthew chapter 7, Jesus said, "Many will say to me in that day, Lord, Lord, have we not prophesied in your name and cast out devils in your name and done many wonderful works in your name? And I will declare to them, I never knew you. Depart from me, you who practice iniquity." Here are believers who thought they were listening to the Lord, but they were listening to the wrong voice. Go to the end of time. Look in Revelation 12. That great dragon, who's that? It's the devil, Satan, was cast out, who deceives the whole world. There are so many who believe the enemy. Revelation 19, verse 20, the beast was captured, and with him the false prophet. And Jesus warns us there'll be many false prophets in the last days, who worked signs in his presence by which he deceived those who received the mark of the beast and those who worship the image. Now, so much of the warnings that we read about in the Bible are warning Christians against believing the enemy, because he's a deceiver. Now, the story I'd like to use as a template for the points I want to make today is found in the book of Numbers. So if you have your Bibles, you might join me by going to Numbers 13. And I'll be setting the stage for you here. Numbers chapter 13. Here, the children of Israel are on the borders of the Jordan River. Originally, God's plan was save them from Egypt. He miraculously fed them on their way to the Mount Sinai. There at Mount Sinai, they got the Ten Commandments. He gave them instructions on building a sanctuary. They built the sanctuary, better understood the plan of salvation, and then go on into the Promised Land. That was God's plan. But there were some distractions along the way. Something went wrong. As they got to the borders, they're right there at the threshold of the Promised Land, the Jordan River. They can look across the river and see the Promised Land. They're right there. It's right within their reach. And don't forget, the reason it's called the Promised Land is because God promised to give it to them. But they began to doubt the promise. And so they said to Moses, you know, nobody's been there in a long time. I mean, you think about it. Who were the last Jews that were in the Promised Land at this point? When Jacob and his family came out over 200 years earlier, there's no record of any of the Jewish people going back from Egypt to visit or vacation in the Promised Land. They had not seen it in over two centuries. And so they said, you know, we're going to take this land, but nobody here has lived. Nobody in this 2 million people that came out of Egypt know anything about it. We need to send some spies over and take a look at it. So the Lord gave them permission. Now, when you read it here in Numbers 13, it sounds like it's God's idea, but you read in Deuteronomy chapter 1, and it says the people came and said, let's have some spies. They started having second thoughts. So they went up and they spied out the land. I'm in verse 21, Numbers chapter 13. From the wilderness of Zin, as far as Rehob, to the entrance of Hamath. And they went through the south, and they came to Hebron. Ahiam, Sheshenai, and Talmai, the descendants of Anak, were there. Now, Anak was this giant king. I think he had a bed that was 13 feet long. Now keep that in mind. Goliath's only 9.5 feet. So he was the giant of the giants. Then they came to the valley of Eshcol, and they cut down a branch with one cluster of grapes, and they carried it between two of them on a pole. It says they brought some of the pomegranates and the figs. And the place where they cut down the grapes was Eshcol, because the cluster that the men cut down, and that means cluster. And they returned from spying out the land after 40 days. Now, I'm going to stop here and just let you know that there was soon discovered a different attitude between two of the spies and 10 of the spies. And it unfolded something like this. After they crossed over the Jordan River, and the first big city they saw there was Jericho, Joshua and Caleb said, look at all the palm trees. Look at the size of the dates. Look at the spring, later known as the Spring of Elisha. And Karen and I and some of us here were there this year. And they saw all the waters, and they saw, this is like the Garden of Eden. It's beautiful. But 10 of the spies said, are you guys out of your mind? Look at the walls. How could we ever conquer a city with walls that are that thick and that high and that well fortified? Look at the thickness of the gates. How are we ever going to conquer a fortress like this? And two of them, they said, I don't know, that's God's problem. He'll work it out. I mean, look what he just did for us. He brought us out of Egypt. Have you forgotten all the miracles? A year hadn't gone by since the 10 plagues fell on Egypt. They had overcome the greatest empire in the world. So Joshua and Caleb said, well, I don't know how God's going to do it, but hey, he's God. He'll do it. Believe the Lord. He said it's the promised land. He made a promise. Let's believe his promise. 10 of them said, there's no way. They go up to the area of Hebron, where the Anakim lived, the giants. And from the bushes, they looked and they saw the giants coming in and out of the gates, bumping their heads every time because they're so tall. They said, man, we're like grasshoppers in their sight. And Caleb, he said, wow. He's sticking his hands in the soil and pulled up this rich, humid soil. He said, you can grow anything here. This is great. Look at the springs, the southern exposure. Look at the size of these olive trees. Look. And Caleb and Joshua are thinking, what a beautiful country. And the other guy said, you guys are out of your mind. How can we ever conquer a nation of giants? They had nobody like this in Egypt. They said, well, I don't know. But it's God's problem. And it just kept happening like that. As they went from place to place over 40 days, 10 of them kept looking at the obstacles. 2 of them kept looking at the promises. And 2 of them refused to be discouraged by the pessimism of the majority. Now keep in mind, they were all church members. 2 of them believed all things are possible with God. 10 of them did not believe that. 10 of them were believing the devil, who was whispering doubt and fear to their minds all the time.
13: 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It's now easier than ever for you to study God's Word with amazing facts, wherever and whenever you want. And most important, to share it with others.
12: Now, this is just an old story. It would have nothing to do with us today, right? So, after 40 days, it says they returned. This is verse 25, from spying out the land. Verse 26, and they departed. They came back to Moses and Aaron and all the congregation of the children of Israel in the wilderness of Paran at Kadesh. And they brought back word to them. And to all the congregation, you know, congregation is, they're looking through their binoculars. They didn't have binoculars, so they would do this with their eyes. They're looking down the road, and they keep waiting for these spies to return. And finally, they see some figures on the horizon coming, and they say, they're coming, and they blow the trumpet. And all the congregation comes together. They want to hear this report. They've been waiting over a month to find out, you know, we've come out of Egypt for this moment to go into the promised land. We don't know what it looks like. This is the closest thing we're going to get to video or, you know, newspaper of what's there. And so they come back and all the people gather. But evidently, I think that 2 of them outran 10 of them, because it seems like the report changes. So they came back to Moses and Aaron and all the congregation of the children of Israel, and they brought back word, and they showed them the fruit of the land. See, I think Joshua and Caleb were the ones, it says the grapes were carried between 2 of them. 10 of them thought, oh, why bother? We're never going to eat these grapes. We'll never have this land. But Caleb and Joshua said, oh, we got to show this to the people. And knowing how negative their friends were, I think that they outran them, even though they're probably surrounded by fruit flies, because they've got grapes and it says figs, and they've probably got pomelos and pomegranates and sticky dates in their pockets. Joshua and Caleb, they're just thinking about the fruit of the land. They come and they bring the report, and they come, and here's verse 27. This is Caleb and Joshua. Then they told them, they said, we went to the land where you sent us, and truly it flows with milk and honey, and this is the fruit. And you can just hear all the congregations going, ooh, you know, they're plucking off these grapes and they're tossing them and say, incoming, and tossing the fruit to everybody. And everyone's going, yes, they're rejoicing and things are really positive, until the other 10 came dragging up. And here's where you have the majority report. You got to decide today if you want to believe the minority report or the majority report. The majority report was, nevertheless, the people who dwell in the land are strong, and the cities are fortified and very large. Moreover, we saw the descendants of Anak there, the giants, and the Amalekites dwell in the land to the south, and the Hittites and the Jebusites and the Amorites and the Termites. They dwell in the mountains, and the Canaanites dwell by the sea along the banks of the Jordan. And the next verse says, Caleb quieted the people. Now, why did Caleb need to quiet the people? What do you think was happening when the 10 finally caught up and they began to say, oy vey, the people are so big and there's so many and their cities are fortified and they're trained and ready for war and they can defend it, and the giants live there, and they had nothing good to say. Did you notice that? The second part of the report, nothing good to say. And so Caleb saw that the opinion was changing and the people were becoming discouraged, and he quieted them. Now this is the crux of the whole story. This is really, really important that you catch this next passage. Verse 30, Numbers 13, verse 30. Then Caleb quieted the people before Moses, and he said, let us go up at once. He said, not only can we take it, we can take it today. And he had just gone 40 days. He said, let us go up at once and take possession, for we are well able to overcome it. Based on what? How could he say that? Based on what had already happened over the last year. God had provided everything for them. He had given them victory over the most sophisticated. These are the people who built the pyramids. There's nothing that was in the promised land like what you find in Egypt. God had overcome the Egyptians. He said, this is nothing for God. We're well able. He had faith based on past evidence. Now, does God want us to have faith? Does he want us to have blind faith? All real faith, I believe, is based on evidence. Why did David think he could kill Goliath? Did he tell Saul? He said, when I was a boy, a bear came. And I went out after the bear, and I smote it and killed it. And then a lion came. And I went out after the lion, and I smote it, and I killed it. I believe Goliath will be like the bear and the lion. God's shown me that he can use me to kill animals that are bigger and stronger than I am. I think I can kill the giant with God's help. So he had evidence. Has God ever given you evidence to believe? Has he ever given you any victories? Have you had any answered prayers upon which to base your faith? Caleb said, we're able. He wasn't just having some kind of irrational, warm feeling that made him think it. He said, I believe, based on the evidence of all God has provided for us and all the deliverance we've received and the victories we've received. The Amalekites had attacked them in the wilderness. They got victory with Joshua when Moses held up his hands. That was behind them now. They had that evidence too. Said, I believe that God will give us victory. But the other 10 spies said, we are not able. Now here you have it, friends. We are able, or we are not able. Which is it? Do you know you have the same decision to grapple with today? Now, don't miss, these are all church leaders. Isn't that right? Now, what is the giant? Are we at war against the Amalekites, the Hittites, the Jebusites, the Canaanites, the Amorites, the Anakim? No. It's the devil, right? In his many forms. And some believe that Christians are just forgiven, that we can't overcome. And others believe, no, we are able to overcome. And Jesus said in Revelation chapter 2 and 3, to him that overcomes, to him that overcomes, to him. He says it 7 times. Why would Jesus say to him that overcomes all these promises if it wasn't possible for you to overcome? The question is, do you believe Jesus? Or do you believe the devil? Now to him who is able to keep you from falling and to present you faultless before the presence of his glory with exceeding joy, Jude commends his book with a benediction, saying, you can surrender yourself to the one who is able to keep you from falling. How did the children of Israel ultimately take the promised land? One day at a time. And you know, it didn't happen in one day or one week or in one month. It was over a year. It was several years. But they did take it. How are we able to be victorious in our battles with the devil? The same way. One day at a time. Sometimes it's one little temptation at a time. Moment by moment, you are able. Now, was it true that the Canaanites were better armed? Yes. Were their cities better fortified? Yes. Were the people there physically bigger and stronger? Yes. Were the people more numerous? Yes. Did that matter when you're fighting with God? No. Because the Bible says, one of you will chase a thousand. This is why Jonathan could be victorious when he and his armor bearer went against the Philistines. He said, there's no restraint with the Lord whether to save by few or many. So the two of them were

Faith puts God between us and our circumstances. When you've got faith in God, you might see a mountain and you go, I don't know how we're going to get over that mountain. Well, don't look at the mountain. Put God between you and the mountain. And that might be a mountain of temptation or sin or whatever the problems are in your life. That's what makes a Christian a Christian. A weak faith is weakened by predicaments and catastrophes, whereas a strong faith is strengthened by them, Viktor Frankl said. Someone else wrote, faith sees the invisible, believes the incredible, receives the impossible. So you got one group says we can do it. The other group says we can't do it. I want to go to verse 32 of chapter 13. Just finish this chapter out. And they, the 10 spies, gave the children of Israel a bad report of the land that they spied out, saying, the land through which we've gone as spies is a land that devours the inhabitants. Isn't it amazing how two groups can look at the same thing and see something so different? They're looking at the same thing. One group is saying, it truly flows with milk and honey and it's sweet and here's the produce of it. And the other one says, it eats up the inhabitants. Well, which is it? Have you ever heard the little quip that says, two men looked out of prison bars, one saw mud and one saw stars? Depends on where you're looking. I heard about this guy that worked with a Christian lady, and she was just always so positive. He was negative. He was an atheist. And she was a Christian, and she was a believer, and she was just always so positive. No matter what happened, she'd always turn it around and say something positive. And it used to irritate him. He tried to get her to join him in his bad news and complaining about the government and the job and everything else, and that they could commiserate together. But she'd always turn around and make him feel bad because she was always positive. And he thought, I got her. She's a Christian. So he went to her one day, he said, what do you think of that old devil? She said, well, he certainly is busy, isn't he? Always say something positive, no matter what. So these 10 of these spies, they couldn't think of anything nice to say. And we were like grasshoppers in our own sight before the children of Anak. You know, the devil make you feel so puny. So the congregation, chapter 14, verse 1, all the congregation lifted up their voices and they cried. And the people wept all night. And all the children of Israel complained against Moses. They took it out on the leaders. They complained against Aaron. And they said, if only we had died in the land of Egypt. Be careful what you pray about. Or if only we had died in this wilderness. Why has the Lord brought us out to destroy us and our children by the sword, that we should be victims? Would it not be better for us to return to Egypt? So they said, let's select a different leader and return to Egypt. They said, let's find a leader that believes like us. They didn't want one that would tell them the truth. They said, let's find one that would tell us what we want to hear. And Moses and Aaron fell on their faces before the assembly of the congregation of the children of Israel. But Joshua, the son of Nun, and Caleb, the son of Jephunneh, who were among those who had spied out the land, they tore their clothes. And they spoke to all the congregation of the children of Israel, saying, the land through which we passed to spy out is an exceedingly good land. It's an exceedingly good land. If the Lord delights in one, says it's a land that devours the inhabitants. Well, if they devours the inhabitants, then how do all their enemies seem to be thriving? If the Lord delights in us, he'll bring us into this land and give it to us, a land that flows in milk and honey. Only do not rebel against the Lord or fear the people of the land, for there our bread will eat them up. Their protection is departed from them, and the Lord is with us. This is why Caleb and Joshua, they could look right out there. Here they are complaining, God's never going to bring us into the promised land. Are you aware that right there within sight, they could see the Shekinah glory above the tent? And they still were neglecting the evidence of God's presence. You know, I'm convinced that all you got to do is listen to the devil for 5 minutes. You might have 50 years of miracles. You will forget those 50 years of miracles in 5 minutes of listening to the devil. The ones who believed that God could save them were saved. The ones who believed they would make it to the promised land made it to the promised land. It doesn't say that Joshua and Caleb were smarter than everyone else. It doesn't say they had bigger muscles than everyone else. They had more self-control than everybody else. They had more faith than the others.
Their faith, their trust,

0: was that God could do it for them. And God did it because they believed. Do you associate with positive people? He that walks with wise men will be wise. He that walks with complainers will complain. You know, I think it's important for Christians, and we all have friends that might want to, you know, bend our ear with a problem, and you can pray with them, and we want to encourage each other, but, you know, I think we ought to search out, we ought to try to be people of faith and encouragement, people who believe in victory, that God can give us victory, not just always talk about grace and defeat. I believe that God forgives sin, I thank God for His grace, but if we're always focusing on Jesus on the cross, and we don't focus on Jesus risen, that He can live a new life in us, then it's always about just being forgiven, and it's not about victory. And Christ wants His people to be a people who believe in old things are passed away, all things are made new. I am a new creature. I am born again. And it's the new birth. This is the power of the gospel. Amen?
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4: When Jesus was here, He had some pretty good things to say. I'm quoting Matthew 11:28-30. Come to Me, all you who are weary and burdened, and I will give you rest. Take My yoke upon you and learn from Me, for I am gentle and humble in heart, and you will find rest for your souls. For My yoke is easy and My burden is light. NIV. I remember going up in the haymow in the barn when I was still at home. There against the south wall hung some old horse harnesses. I think I questioned Dad about those harnesses once, and if I remember right, he said he didn't hang them there. They were hung there by his dad, who, by the way, died many years ago. If those harnesses could talk, what stories would they tell? Stories of long, hard, tedious labor, pulling heavy loads, implements, hay wagons, times of seeding and times of harvest, long, hard, tedious, and sometimes boring labor. Have you ever gotten tired and weakened under the load of life? If you go to Jesus, He'll give you rest. That's what He says. This is Rod Bieber with Seed Time and Harvest.
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7: Thank you. It's great to be here.
6: Let's talk cause and effect, Dr. Deisinger. Diabetes, this is a rather recent epidemic. Where did it come from?
7: As we look at the size of the epidemic, it's estimated that there's about 26 million diabetics in the U.S. right now, and as many as 366 million diabetics worldwide. It definitely is an epidemic because just as recently as a few decades ago, that number was about 1 million diabetics in the U.S. So it's increased 24, 25, 26 times over the last few decades. So it's a huge epidemic, and we don't know for sure where it's coming from. There is a lot of ideas, a lot of thoughts. Most scientists who spend significant time on this feel that it's primarily a foodborne epidemic, and not foodborne the way an E. coli epidemic or something like that may be born, but foodborne meaning that it's the choices that we make as far as what we eat that is leading to this diabetes epidemic.
6: Well, that would sort of make an assumption that there are areas in the world where diet is different. Are there places where this epidemic is not happening, and are these places eating differently than we are where the epidemic is happening?
7: Right. You know, at some level, that is true. There's a fascinating study that was done looking at the Pima Indians. Mm-hmm. This is a group of Indians that live in the southwest U.S. as well as in Mexico. And over the years, as the U.S. and Mexico became separate countries, there became the American Pima Indians and the Mexican Pima Indians. And it's fascinating that those who lived in the U.S. or who currently live in the U.S., their diabetes rates were significantly higher than the diabetes rates for the Pima Indians that live in Mexico. In fact, the numbers specifically are those on an American or standard American diet had a 36% diabetes rate, whereas those living in Mexico had less than 7% diabetes incident rate. So those kinds of studies would definitely make you believe that food is a huge component. Of course, you could say that maybe there's more stress, maybe there's less physical activity for the American group of Pima Indians as well. But I think the biggest obvious difference is the kind of food that they're eating.
6: So you're making a statement here that lifestyle medicine, and that includes how we take care of ourselves, does play a role in whether we get diabetes and how long we have diabetes. Would I be right in saying that?
7: Yes, and we don't know all the different causes of diabetes, but it certainly seems like food is a major factor and probably the biggest factor. And just the fact that there's been this dramatic increase in diabetes,
6: yes,
7: during the same time frame that we've developed more and more processed foods in the U.S., and the fact that people with the same genetic background, such as the Pima Indians, who eat more processed foods, tend to have much higher diabetes rates. It makes us think that diabetes is something that doesn't need to happen. If we just ate more naturally the way our forefathers ate, we wouldn't have the epidemic of diabetes that we have right now.

0: Now, processed foods, what exactly does processing of foods, now explain to me what processed foods are as opposed to an unprocessed food. What is it about the processing that affects us in such a way that makes diabetes possible in many people?
1: You know, we look at processing from a variety of different perspectives, but I'll tell you what I share with my patients.
0: Yes.
1: I share the story of an apple, and my definition of processed food is anything that's different from food as grown.
0: Hmm.
1: So if we look at the apple, if I bite into an apple, I'm eating that food the way it was grown. So I can know exactly what's happened to that, or pretty close to exactly what's happened to that from when it was grown on the tree to when it's going into my mouth.
0: Uh-huh.
1: Because basically, it's perhaps been clean, but likely not a whole lot more. So that would be an unprocessed food, eating that apple. If I eat applesauce, there's been something that's happened between the apple and the applesauce. And I can make guesses, but I don't know for sure what's happened. And, you know, I can go on to apple juice, and then I can go on to apple pie, and I can go on to, you know, other kinds of processes. But the bottom line is, the further you get away from the food as grown, the more processed it is. And, you know, what happens is, when a food's processed, you're taking away a lot of the work that the body does to use that food. So you're maybe decreasing some of the fiber in it, you're making some of the sugars more available, and then you start adding in a lot of the foods that we eat now, say a apple Pop-Tart, you're adding in a lot of other chemicals that are there to give it a particular color or a particular flavor or a particular texture, a particular ability to last on a shelf for a long period of time. And very soon, I think it really moves out of the category of food. So it's really a chemical mixture that we're eating that we call food and that we use as we used to use food, but is really not even food. It's a manufactured product. And that's obviously the far end of processed food. And on the near end is simply moving something from an apple to an applesauce.
0: Now, it sounds like you're telling me that from a medical standpoint, from a physiology standpoint, our bodies treat the apple different than it does the apple Pop-Tart, that there is some kind of disconnect that happens when we take a food, a natural food, and process it to the point of making a pie or sauce or a tart that is not present when we eat the apple raw. Am I on the right track here?
1: That's exactly right. And if you just think of what is easier to do, eat an apple or eat applesauce, and it's obviously easier to eat applesauce, and the breakdown of that food affects the body. If you just look at a simple graph of blood sugar, if you eat an apple, because there's good fiber content, you're going to eat it a little slower because you have to chew every single bite. Your blood sugar will rise relatively slowly in response to eating that apple, and then it will drop relatively slowly. If you start processing the food, that blood sugar will end up rising very fast, and then it will likely drop very fast, and you get a whole series of biochemical reactions that is more confusing to the body. Our body loves balance, so it loves things that come at it in sort of a gradual way, so that it can sort of respond to them in a healthy manner. And processed food tend to bring a lot more calories, a lot more rapid changes to the body, and in many cases, chemicals that our body is probably not very happy about.
0: Now, we're talking about diabetes in particular here, but it sounds like what you're saying would be affecting other areas of the body. Are we talking heart? Are we talking mind? Are we talking muscles and liver and kidney here? Does this processing of food have an effect on other areas of the body as well as creating diabetes in us?
1: Likely so. And an example of that would be the current gluten-free epidemic that's going across the United States right now. There's more and more people that are trying to stay away from gluten. And when you look at what gluten is actually a wheat product, but it's a processed wheat product. So the only wheat product that is not really processed is wheat berries. And hardly anybody eats wheat berries.
0: Yes.
1: A few people may cook them in a crock pot and have them for cereal in the morning, but most of the wheat that we're exposed to is highly processed. One of the reasons why the gluten-free movement is working well is it's taking a lot of that processed food out of people. Mm. And gluten-free is used to help people with GI issues. It's used to help people with thyroid issues. It's used to help a variety of different issues. But, of course, what we as a society are doing is are now getting a lot of processed gluten-free chemical, or some people would call them food products that are out there. So that's the whole value of the gluten-free epidemic is actually getting undermined by gluten-free processed products coming there. This is likely associated with a variety of chronic diseases that are occurring in the U.S. and around the world.
0: Hmm. So when we mess with food, we cause a problem. So then we say, all right, we're going to fix it by messing with it more. We're going to make a gluten-free food, but to make that palatable to some, we're going to add these chemicals and the sugars and whatnot, and we're going to call it gluten-free. So it's like jumping from the pot into the fire, sounds like you're saying.
1: That's exactly right. And you know, the food manufacturers, if you look at the food that goes into our mouth, unfortunately, much of that comes from a processing plant or yes. manufacturing plant. Yes. Much of the food that enters our mouth does not come from a farm or a garden. And the food manufacturers are experts at making food that seems desirable to us. They know how to manipulate sugar and fat and salt, and they know how to find the bliss point that our bodies just are attracted to. So all of us probably can think of times when we just really wanted a particular kind of food. It's because our body is attracted to these particular levels that may not necessarily be the healthiest for us, mm-hmm. but has almost an addictive potential, almost like our bodies are attracted to alcohol or nicotine in ways that aren't necessarily healthy for us.
0: Well, you have identified a real issue, a real problem here, because when you walk into a grocery store, you are not going to find a lot of fresh stuff in the produce section, maybe, but most of the food available to us in our grocery stores, at our markets, are highly processed foods, and we've identified that this can be a cause in diabetes, it can be a cause in obesity and heart disease and other things. This processed food problem is here, and we need to do something about it. And when we come back, we'll take a short break now. When we come back, Dr. Deisinger has some practical ideas for us to use in dealing with this epidemic, and also how we can use some rather unusual lifestyle structures to deal with the problems that we are facing as a community, as a family, and as individuals. So stay right where you are.
2: I've lost 1,000 pounds. I like to tell people I always find them again too. I've struggled throughout my life with my weight. I've always been heavy. It's important to me that, you know, I stick around to see my grandchildren live a healthy life and life expectancy. And I've lived a very long time, very luckily. You know, I'm one of the typical examples of what you call living by luck, not by choice.
3: Through the CHIP program, I have learned how to be a smarter shopper. I spend time at the grocery store reading labels and comparing products as to which things are my healthiest choices.
4: I learned how well nutrition can reverse many of the diseases that we have in our country.
5: One of my blood pressure medicines reduced by 50%. I expect when I go back to the doctor, there will be even a further reduction.
2: I've lost 47 pounds since I started. You know, I lost a lesser amount of weight during the first 40 days, but I've continued on since the CHIP program. But during the program itself, my biggest drop was in my cholesterol level. My cholesterol level was 205 before, it was 154 after. My triglycerides went down, and my blood pressure stayed the same, all my other factors went down.
6: I think it's honestly helped our relationship.
7: Yeah. And it's more exciting to when we're walking around the track, we're talking and we're asking about our day, whereas we would have been sitting on the couch and like eating and watching Netflix or watching a movie together. So it's definitely, I think, brought our relationship stronger and in a more healthy way in numerous, I think, avenues.
2: The biggest thing with CHIP is that it's a lifestyle that you can sustain, because it's something you don't have to measure, you just do.
7: we're not waiting till we're 60 and getting a stent in our heart, being diagnosed with some kind of high blood pressure or high cholesterol. We're trying to do this as a preventative thing, so we're choosing to be healthy, not waiting for a prescription.
2: It's a lifestyle, it's not a diet. It's a way of living to be healthy, happy, and productive.
0: Ready to make some changes in your life? 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Welcome back to the program. I'm your host, Charles Mills. We're here with Dr. Wayne Deisinger. He's at Loma Linda University, and he's the medical director of the Complete Health Improvement Program. That's part of his job description. He's a busy man, and we're so glad that we have him here with us today. We're talking about diabetes, Dr. Deisinger, and as well as other chronic diseases, and you have identified refined foods as maybe a leading cause for this. What can we do when we walk into a grocery store and most of the food choices we see laid out in front of us and all those pretty packages are highly processed foods? What can we do to guard ourselves from these chronic diseases, including diabetes, that is just waiting for us at our dinner table when we go home with our purchases?
1: It's a great question. And you know, I think there's a series of things that we can do as individuals, and I'd like to talk about those more, but I think I'll start off by saying there's probably things that we need to do as a society to deal with this. We got here not because of anybody saying we want to addict people to sugar and fat and salt, but we as a society have gradually made choices over the last several decades that have encouraged the food industry to make more and more foods that are partly from chemicals and partly from food that's been processed in dramatic ways. Uh-huh. So I really believe that we need to change this obesogenic, this diabetogenic environment that we're in. We've created a food environment that really is not conducive to health in many, many aspects. And I think that actually involves probably doing little things by each of us in our communities, you know, asking our grocery stores to make whole food less expensive and processed food more expensive by putting local level taxes on it, or, you know, encouraging farmers markets and discouraging convenience stores. And there's a variety of local things that we need to be doing from a cultural society perspective to make the healthy choice the easy choice and the unhealthy choice the more expensive or less easy choice. So I think there's a lot of societal things that we as individuals, we don't change society unless a bunch of individuals work on that. And we saw that certainly in the cigarette industry. We have changed our culture's approach to cigarettes now compared to 50 years ago. We need to do some of those same things in the food industry.
0: You know, I have seen what you're talking about in action, even in my small village here where I live in Berkeley Springs, West Virginia. There is definitely a farmer's market society and culture developing that wasn't here before. Even our grocery store is expanding their produce section and their whole food section. And I always asked, can we have more bulk food? Can we have more food as grown? And they respond. So what you're saying is absolutely true. We do have a voice, and what we say does have an impact. So I invite our listeners to follow your advice and to make your voice be heard. Write an editorial in the newspaper. Talk to your grocer there. Talk to your stores and just start all these things, because it will happen. How about from the government standpoint? We have government subsidized processed foods all over the place here, Dr. Deisinger. Is there anything we can do on the national level to help in this problem?
1: Yeah, that's a great question, and it's a great example of what you're doing locally there in Berkeley Springs. Uh-huh. There are national things that can be done, but as I've thought about this problem and as I've looked at this problem, generally national movements start with local movements. And just to give you an example of something that we've done here locally in the town I live in Loma Linda, California, is we had a new fast food restaurant coming into town.
0: Yes.
1: And we weren't excited about it, because we know that fast food, the towns that have more fast food restaurants tend to have higher obesity rates, and towns that have less fast food restaurants tend to have lower obesity rates. So we wanted to change that. And what we learned is that we didn't really have a lot of power to change that. So that fast food restaurant came into town, but we also learned that we could write an ordinance that would change that. So now the city of Loma Linda has an ordinance that bans any further what we've called drive-through formula-based restaurants, which basically eliminates your McDonald's and your Burger King's and your typical fast food restaurant chains. So we weren't able to stop that one from coming in, but we have stopped multiple others from coming in. Well, if we as a society did little things like that in communities across the country, all of a sudden it would grow. The waves would grow, and New York tried to do that by putting a ban on trans fats, and that actual movement has grown. So I think little community things that then one community says, oh, that's a good idea, we're going to follow that, and then all of a sudden you have a whole county or a whole state making those kind of laws, and then all of a sudden on a national basis you decide to make those laws. That's certainly what's happened with smoking cessation, again, as an example. Local communities would say no smoking in our restaurants, and then gradually it evolves. Or individual airline companies would say no smoking on our airlines, and then gradually it would evolve to a larger law. So I think it's good to start locally.
0: Yeah.
1: And continue the stories like you're sharing there in Berkeley Springs.
0: Well, that is fantastic, and that is good news, and I hope that motivates some of our listeners. One of the things you said in your presentation in Arizona, I want you to share with our listeners. You said that there is you mentioned balance. There is a way of balancing our energy through rest and renewal. And you said it was a core lifestyle medicine principle. What did you mean by that? Share with our listeners what your thoughts are on that idea.
1: What we know is that the healthiest people, the most productive people, are people that know how to push themselves hard and know how to give themselves a time for rest and renewal. Mm-hmm. And this is true perhaps most objectively in the physical component of our lives. So if you look at an elite athlete, an Olympic-level athlete, that person will train very, very hard, and then they will give themselves a time of rest and renewal, and then they'll train hard again. And in fact, I've had a chance to do some athletic events myself, and if you look at training for those, you build yourself up, and then you back off a little bit, and then you build yourself up some more, and then you back off a little bit, and then you build yourself up. And that's how you do the best with your physical body.
0: Uh-huh.
1: We can look at sleep as an example for that. If you push yourself too hard and don't get enough sleep, you actually decrease health. We know that people who sleep 7 to 8 hours per night tend to live longer lives than those people who get less sleep than that.
0: Mm-hmm.
1: So we know that in the physical realm. What we're also learning is that same approach works in the emotional realm, the mental realm, and the spiritual realm. Mm-hmm. So challenging yourself emotionally and then giving yourself time to reflect on that, either alone or with other people. Challenging yourself mentally and then giving yourself some downtime where you're resting your mind, and challenging yourself spiritually, so that you test your connections with God and your own spiritual walk, and then stopping and reflecting on that and giving yourself some downtime. That tends to be how we grow and how we maintain the most resilience as far as our different components of our lives.
0: It sounds like you're talking strengthening here. You're strengthening your mind, your body, and when we fight any disease, including diabetes, including heart disease, it is that kind of energy that we need to bring to the battle, because these are debilitating diseases. We have them. They're here. They're at epidemic levels. I'm trying to share with our listeners, that there are things that we can do, and that is a change of diet. That is a bringing rest and renewal into your mind, becoming involved in the community and trying to bring health to more people other than yourself. These are all very essential elements of gaining and maintaining optimum health. As medical director of the Complete Health Improvement Program, how are you using Chip, how are you using Chip in your work there at Loma Linda and in your training of people at the College of Lifestyle Medicine? How are you bringing these principles to life so that these principles can be spread not only in the community of Loma Linda, not only in the state of California, but around the world? How are you using Chip to make that happen?
1: It's a great question. You know, I could go on and on about that for far longer than we have time on this particular segment of this radio program. But I'll just throw out a concept, which is the 100,000-mile warranty concept. A few years back, some of the Korean car companies said, we're going to try to show people that we really are convinced that our car company is good by giving them a 100,000-mile warranty. We don't tend to do that in healthcare. We tend to fix someone and send them home, and then when they get sick again, we try to fix them again, and there tends to be this recurrent cycle. And what we're trying to say is, if we can get Chip out, not only here at Loma Linda, but across the country, across the world, really, we can give at some level a 100,000-mile warranty, because CHIP is, in fact, giving people the opportunity to change their life in a way that the diseases that they're dealing with don't need to happen at the level that they're happening. In fact, they can be, in many cases, reversed. So the 100,000-mile warranty, CHIP is at some level the 100,000-mile warranty for our bodies.
0: I like that a lot. Now, of course, you're involved with the American Medical Association. Is this message that you just told us, that you just said here on the air, is this happening at that level? Is the American Medical Association beginning to take notice of lifestyle medicine issues and trying to do something about it?
1: Yes, in fact, it is. Just last summer, the American Medical Association adopted a motion that basically said lifestyle medicine is the first approach to disease prevention and, in many cases, treatment.
0: Wow. Wow.
1: So this is something that the American Medical Association has recognized and has codified in its premises, that this is the way we should be going. Now, it's one thing to say that. It's another thing to implement that across the spectrum of how we deliver health care here in the United States. But we're making progress. We've got a long, long ways to go, but we're making progress. A lot of energy around the concept of lifestyle medicine and just approaching disease from a natural perspective that wasn't there just a few years ago.
0: Oh, that is good news. That is good news. Dr. Wayne Deisinger, Loma Linda University. He's also the medical director of the Complete Health Improvement Program. Dr. Deisinger, thank you so much for taking time from your busy schedule talking to us about these important issues. I know that some people listening to the program today will be changed by what you're saying and motivated to go to a CHIP program or to at least make some of these changes at home that you mentioned. Thank you so much for being with us today. Appreciate it.
1: It's been my pleasure. Thank you for giving me the opportunity.
0: And until next time, listener, this is Charles Mills along with Dr. Wayne Deisinger inviting you to become healthy by choice. Goodbye, everyone. If you'd like more information about Healthy by Choice, call Three Angels Broadcasting Network at 618-627-4651. You can also email us through our website at 3abn.org.
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10: 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Hot today with a high near 103 and lows around 76. Sunny with a high of 103 and lows around 75. For your Thursday, sunny with a high near 103 and lows around 75, and for Friday, partly sunny with a high near 99 and lows around 75. That's your morning weather on Bakersfield Christian Talk Radio.
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13: From the Christian News Radio Network, I'm Jim Miller. Some of President Trump's executive order targeting mail-in voting will move ahead following yesterday's Supreme Court decision. The order lifts the block from a lower court on many provisions, but the key provision giving the Postal Service oversight of mail-in voting remains on hold due while the lower court battle plays out. This is all playing out just ahead of the 2026 midterm elections. Changes coming to your students' school lunch. The Trump administration rolled a new plan called Harvest to Hallways. It's an effort to get more locally grown, nutrient-dense food on lunch trays and give schools money to upgrade kitchens to make healthier meals. Public health doctor Tyler Evans says the goal may be easier to announce than implement.
14: They're cutting all of the sort of opportunities to focus on healthcare and public health, and so from and education. So from an implementation standpoint, it's not really practical.
13: The Trump administration encouraging school districts to make changes now. More news just ahead. Right now, here's a word from our sponsor.
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13: Progress being made in the 15,000-acre Hawk Fire burning near Reno, Nevada. Monday, the Truckee Meadows Fire Protection District announcing over 25% containment and reduction in evacuations. There's now about 23,000 residents under a go-now evacuation order and 40,000 recommended to get set. Nearly 2 weeks after severe storms rolled through northwest Indiana, thousands of Hoosiers still remain without power. The outages affect residents in the cities of Gary, Portage, and Munster. News Nation's Blake Berman.
17: The governor, Mike Braun, now wants answers. The governor ordering an investigation into the state's power company, asking for answers on the company's preparation for and the response to the recent severe weather. The company says it's working around the clock, adding, quote, no outage is being overlooked.
13: The city of Gary should have its power restored today. U.S. and Canada in the middle of a full-blown trade war. President Trump says tariffs on imports of cars, trucks, and auto parts from Canada will increase to 50% starting January 1st. After talks between the two countries broke down, Canada announced retaliatory tariffs on some U.S. goods will start September the 8th. Again, that 50% tariff starts January 1st. From Christian News Radio Network, I'm Joe Miller. And other reports on demand, visit christiannewsradio.org.
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18: 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I'm glad that you've tuned in today to our program. 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And today we're going to complete a message that was begun in the previous broadcast. I called it the Message on the Mountains. Pastor Phipps had a different title for it, but nonetheless, it was a very interesting message. And those of you who were listening in our last program will want to hear the conclusion of this message. You are listening to the More Abundant Life radio broadcast. My name is Adrian Westney Jr., your host. We're going to get now to the message. This is part two of the Message of the Mountains. As I told you before, Pastor Phipps called it something else. But I think that if you heard the first part of the message, you will hear where we're picking up. And here now is Pastor Fitz.
19: They've extended a hand of mercy. And suddenly, church, there was silence. And there came from around the throne a voice, clear and strong. Father, I'll go. Everyone turns to see the identity of this volunteer from the ranks of the redeemed. Father, he says, I'll go. I remember when I was out in the wilderness tending sheep, feeling forgotten and forsaken and abandoned and rejected. I remember Jesus came to me in the light of a burning bush. And he said, Moses, be encouraged. He said, hold your head up. I know you've been misunderstood. I want to use you, Moses, as a mouthpiece. I want to use you as a channel of blessing. Moses, I want to use you to preach good tidings unto the meek. I want to use you to bind up the brokenhearted, to proclaim liberty to the captives. Moses, I want to use you to give beauty for ashes and the oil of joy for their mourning. I'll go, Father, because on the backside of Mount Horeb, Jesus came to me and he said, I won't let your past be a hindrance to your call. I won't let what you've done stop you from being used. I know what it is, Father. I'll go. Because, Father, I know what it is to pass through the darkness of the grave. I know what it is to fall under the shadow of sin and death. You remember when I died, the children of Israel buried me in a grave, left me there for worms to destroy my body. But I'm in heaven today because I found a friend, somebody said. Oh, such a friend. He loved me ere I knew him. He drew me with the cords of love, and thus he bound me to him. Around my heart still closely twined those ties which naught can sever. For I am his, and he is mine forever and forever. Father, I'll go. When the devil said, give Moses back, Jesus said to him, you thief, in the name of the Father, I rebuke you. Father, I'll go. I know what he's going through. And Father, if you let me go, I'll stand by his side and comfort him. The Father said, I'm aware that I'm just in glory on the promise of his victory. I know that my presence here is a pledge of what Jesus has promised to do for sinners who believe on him. I'm well aware that if Jesus doesn't come, if he doesn't make it, if he doesn't conquer, then I'm going to have to turn back the keys to this mansion he's built for me that I've been living in. I just want to tell him, hold on, Jesus. Don't give up now. It's too important. You'll see the travail of your soul. If you let me, Father, I'll go. All right, Moses said to Father, you can go. But I need one more volunteer. Who else will go? Another voice speaks up, says, Father, I'll go. You see, Father, when I was hunted like an animal, like an animal by a wild and wicked queen, Jesus sent an angel to feed me, sustain me at the brook Cherith. And Father, while I was there in that cave, Jesus sent an angel to bring me comfort. I faced a host of the priest of Baal, and Jesus sent angels to guard me on Mount Carmel. Before I died, he sent a delegation to inform me that he had a reservation for me in the city bright and fair. And when I came to the end of my life's journey, he sent a fiery limousine to pick me up and carry me up into glory. I owe him everything. Because of Jesus, I've never slept the death of the righteous. I'll go. God had found two volunteers, church, who understood. Servant of the Lord says, Peter, James, and John were awakened by the sense of an awesome, wondrous presence. And as God says, take your time. As their vision adjusted to the light, they noticed that Jesus was there, but he was not alone. They stood there, their mouths gaping in amazement. Moses, Elijah, talking to Jesus. But she's says, when the disciples looked at Jesus, clothed with the light of heaven, they looked at Moses, they looked at Elijah, but they couldn't keep their eyes off of Jesus. It says, because he was looking like he's going to look when he comes again the second time. He was, are you with me today? He was clothed in light. Servant of the Lord tells us that Moses was there representing those who will know victory over death and the grave. Moses was standing in for your grandmama, your great grandmother. He was standing in for those who would be raised up in that great getting up morning. Elijah was there representing all those who will go to heaven never having tasted death. Let's pray that'll be some of us. To Elijah was granted the privilege only granted to one other man we know of in all of history, and that privilege was to go to heaven never having died. That other man, by the way, was Enoch. Elijah represented the saints of God who will be translated and having never spent a day in the grave. I don't know about you, risen saint, translated saint. It really doesn't matter to me. I just want to be in that number. When the saints go marching in, I just want to be there. I don't know about you, but I believe whichever way you get there, as long as you get there. Whether you get there through the portals of the grave, whether you get there when the other saints who are living when Jesus comes are caught up, the fact is that only the faithful will be in that number. So make it a commitment to be faithful. Servant of the Lord says that as they talk together, Elijah, Moses, Jesus, that they talk together about the hope of the world, listen, and the salvation of every human being. Elijah, Moses, Jesus, talking about you, me, the salvation of every human being was the burden of their interview. The Bible says that while the disciples were gazing on that scene, suddenly a bright cloud overshadowed them, and a voice out of the cloud spoke, saying, "This is my beloved son in whom I am well pleased." While Jesus talked with Moses and Elijah, the Bible says that a beam of instantaneous light shone around them. You see, church, are you with me today? This was no ordinary light. The Bible calls it exastrapton light. Exastrapton light. This is the only time this word is used in the Bible. It means a light as white and bright as lightning. This light that shone from heaven enveloped the prostrate form of Jesus. And then it exploded like two arcs of lightning exploding together in the sky. You see, what was happening was the divinity that was in Jesus rose up to welcome the glory that is resident in the Father. And that bright white light began flashing through the robe of Jesus. It was as though floodlights were shining from the throne of God. And when Jesus rose from his place of prayer, servant of God says he didn't look anything like he looked when he was on his knees. He went to his knees discouraged, but when he got up, he didn't look anything like he looked when he went down on his knees. You see, when you're praying, when you're really praying, I said, when you're really praying, I said, when you're really praying in your humanity, you commune with divinity, and there is a presence that surrounds you. There is a glow. There is an atmosphere that envelops you. And when you get off your knees, you actually look like a different person. Because your burdens are lifted. You even feel lighter on your feet when you really pray. Some Lord says that when the disciples looked at him, no longer did they see in him a humble Galilean carpenter. No, they saw conquering king talking to Moses. They saw him as the imperial monarch of the universe. They saw him as the one who holds the keys to hell and the grave. When they saw him as he will appear when he comes in glory the second time. The voice of God spake that day. And when the Father said, "This is my beloved Son," the mountain trembled. The disciples fell prostrate. And the Father said, "This is my beloved Son." And they remained prostrate, their faces hidden. Oh, you didn't hear me. When the Father said, "This is my beloved Son," the disciples fell on their faces. And they didn't get up until Jesus came. Touched them. "Get up. Arise," said Jesus. "Be not afraid." And when they dared to open their eyes, they saw that Moses and Elijah were gone. Now, there is a connection between the Mount of Transfiguration and Calvary. It was what Jesus experienced on Transfiguration that helped him to go to Calvary. Do you understand? It was the courage. It was the encouragement that he got on Transfiguration that enabled him to go to Calvary. So as we thank God for Calvary, we need to thank God for the Mount of Transfiguration. We need to thank God that Moses and Elijah volunteered and said, "We'll encourage him. We'll help him to see. He's got to do this. He's got to do this for us." Now, before I leave you, why did Jesus have to go through such a trial? Because it says God sends trials to prove who will stand faithful. God knows a faith. You take this home with you today. God knows that a faith that has not been tested cannot be trusted. Take that home with you today. A faith that has not been tested cannot be trusted. I tell you, I believe Elijah and Moses helped Jesus to stiffen his resolve. I believe our Lord came down off of that Mount of Transfiguration more committed, more determined to go to Calvary. I believe that our Lord came down off of the Mount of Transfiguration more determined to face the jeers of the mob, the betrayal of his disciple, the nails, spear in his side. I believe that Jesus understands what you're going through. As I leave you, there was a story was told about a farmer on the outskirts of a little Midwestern town. He just relaxed on the front porch when a newspaper boy delivered the evening paper. And the boy saw the sign that said, "Puppies for sale." The boy got off his bike, said to the farmer, "How much do you want for the puppies, mister?" $25, son. That poor boy's face dropped. "Well, sir, could I at least see them anyway?" Farmer whistled, and in a moment, the mother dog came around the corner, and four of the cutest puppies you'll ever see just tagging along, wagging their tails. At last, another pup, a little puppy, little, there's always one that's straggling, you know? Came straggling, and as the little boy looked, he was dragging his one hind leg. One leg. "What's the matter with that puppy, mister?" the boy asked. "Oh, that hind."

Honest I will, mister. Farmer said, but son, you don't understand. This puppy will never be able to run, never be able to jump. That puppy is going to be a cripple forever. Why in the world do you want a useless little puppy like that? The boy stopped for a moment, and he reached down and he pulled up his pant leg, exposing an iron brace and a leather strap holding his own poor twisted leg. The boy said, mister, that puppy is going to need somebody who understands him, help him in life, and I'm going to be there for him. And church, I want you to know that without Jesus, all of us have been crippled. All of us have. Maybe I'm talking to people who've never been tempted here today. Maybe I'm talking to somebody who's never been discouraged. I don't know. Have you been there today? And I want you to know that you serve a God who understands what you've been through. Jesus needed encouragement. He understands. Are you with me today? He understands everything you feel.

0: Well, that brings us to the end of our message for today. It also concludes this two-part series. We heard part two today of the message that began in the previous broadcast. 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You want to look for the links that say The More Abundant Life, and it will be self-explanatory from there. You'll be able to navigate to today's message. Today's program number, if that's helpful, would be program number 407, but you can also reference it by the date that you're hearing today's message. You'll be able to order an audio copy of that message and get information about other messages that we broadcast here on The More Abundant Life. You'll also be able to send us a donation. There's a link there for that. We're so appreciative of those who have sent us donations. We would not be on the air without the sponsorship of the Seabrook Church, and that sponsorship wouldn't be possible without the generosity of those who have given out of their love and support and admiration for this message, for the program. We are so appreciative of that, and that's allowed The More Abundant Life to stay on the air for this many, many years. My name is Adrian Westney Jr. I hope that you have enjoyed today's program. I hope you will visit us and join us again here for another broadcast. Until then, I want, as always, to point you to the text, which is where we get the name of our program. That text is John chapter 10, verse 10. That's where Jesus said, "I came that you might have life, and that that life might be the more abundant life." Adrian Westney Jr. here, signing off for today.
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2: A Washington, D.C. businesswoman claims the power to predict events. Other commentators and forecasters have been amazingly accurate in foretelling things to come. I'll be back in a moment to talk about infallible predictions and how they affect you.

Hello, this is Joe Cruz on the Amazing Facts broadcast, Facts Which Affect You. A crystal-gazing businesswoman who claims to have the gift of prophecy has been causing quite a stir over some of the predictions for the future. About 60% of her considerable number of prophecies have taken place just as she described them in advance. News commentators and political forecasters have been even more amazingly accurate than Jean Dixon in describing some of the ebb and flow of national politics. Does this mean that these people have some supernatural, infallible way of accurately foretelling the future? Only one of them claims to speak by divine revelation. But friends, how could God be only 40% correct? Is there a source of knowledge which predicts the future correctly 100% of the time? I'm happy to tell you that there is one voice which always speaks prophecies with unerring accuracy. Not one prediction has ever been known to fail. That voice, of course, is God's Word, the Bible. Notice the claim made in Isaiah 46, 9 and 10. I am God, and there's none like me, declaring the end from the beginning and from ancient times, the things that are not yet done, saying, my counsel shall stand, and I will do all my pleasure. Well, such was a measure of confidence that God reposed in the predictions that he caused to be made by his appointed messengers in the long ago. He had no doubts or misgivings concerning them, friends. My counsel shall stand, he said, with full assurance in the outcome. How wonderfully this confidence has been justified by events is very clear and open for all the world to see. History affords instance after instance where the words of the Bible prophets have been fulfilled with astonishing accuracy and completeness. Many of these prophecies referred to proud empires and great cities whose records are available today in every library in the land. If God had been doubtful about the results, he would have confined the predictions to little-known communities so that nobody could tell after the lapse of centuries whether they had been fulfilled or not. Instead, God chose to speak concerning such powerful empires as Assyria and Babylon and famous cities such as Nineveh and Tyre and Jerusalem, historic capitals of the ancient world. To appreciate fully the marvelous nature of these predictions, one needs to permit his imagination to go back to those days when they were given. First, let's picture ourselves in Nineveh, capital of Assyria, the city to which the prophet Jonah went so reluctantly to preach about 800 years B.C. It's now the year 640 B.C., more than 150 years have elapsed since Jonah's day. The Assyrian Empire is at the zenith of its power. Its soldiers, noted for their arrogance and cruelty, Ashurbanipal is on the throne, confident that his dominion will never be overthrown. But at this very hour, a virtually unknown man in far-off Palestine, the prophet Nahum, takes up, as he calls it, the burden of Nineveh. He has good reason to do so, for the Assyrians had swept over his homeland, penetrating all manner of cities and perpetrating all kinds of atrocities upon his people. Now, under the inspiration of God, carried away by the Holy Spirit, he writes with deep feeling, God is jealous, and the Lord revengeth. The Lord revengeth and is furious. The Lord will take vengeance on his adversaries, and he reserveth wrath for his enemies. The Lord is slow to anger and great in power, and will not at all acquit the wicked. Nahum 1, verses 2 and 3. Turning directly to Nineveh, terrible in its overwhelming might and apparent invincibility, he says these words, woe to the bloody city! It is all full of lies and robbery. The prey departeth not. The noise of a whip, and the noise of the rattling of the wheels, and the prancing horses, and of the jumping chariots. Behold, I am against thee, saith the Lord of hosts, and it shall come to pass that all they that look upon thee shall flee from thee, and say, Nineveh is laid waste. Who will bemoan her? That's Nahum 3, 1-7. Nineveh to be laid waste? Yes, friends. In Nahum 2:10, it says, empty and void and waste. Impossible. Look at those impregnable fortifications. Remember its undefeated army, equipped with the finest chariots and the latest weapons of war. Consider its immense size and the vast number of its inhabitants. How could it ever become empty, void, waste? The very absurdity of such a thing. But friends, Nahum was not wrong. You go search for that famous and populous city today. You will not find it.
Save for a few moldering ruins to mark the spot where once it stood, it has simply vanished from the face of the earth. 30 years after the divine pronouncement of her fate, Nineveh was overwhelmed by the superior might of Babylon, and from that moment gradually faded out of the history of nations. In the 7th century A.D., a battle was fought between the Romans and the Persians on the very site where Nineveh once had stood in all her pride and majesty. Describing the terrain, the historian Gibhigris, at the end of the bridge of Mosul, the great Nineveh had formerly been erected. The city and even the ruins of the city had long since disappeared. The vacant space afforded a spacious field for the operation of the two armies. That's from Gibbon's History of the Decline and Fall of the Roman Empire. So you see, friends, the words that Nahum uttered back there came to pass. Nothing else indeed could have happened, for the voice of divine prophecy never fails. Now we're in Babylon. It's 595 B.C., passing through one of the city's many brazen gates that give entrance through the wide and lofty walls. We walk down its main thoroughfare, marveling at the majestic temples and gilded palaces, and in particular at the famous Hanging Gardens. The people who throng the marketplace are discussing the latest conquest of their great king Nebuchadnezzar. They comment on the beauty and richness of the gold and silver vessels looted from the temple of Jehovah at Jerusalem and the quality of the slaves captured. They talk about future victories. One man is reading from a parchment, his mouth curling in a sneer. "People of Babylon," he cries to a group gathered around him, "listen to this scurrilous document written about our glorious city." Well, they press near at his invitation, and this is what they hear. "The word that the Lord spake against Babylon and against the land of the Chaldeans by Jeremiah the prophet, declare ye among the nations, and publish and conceal not. Say, Babylon is taken. For lo, I will raise and cause to come up against Babylon an assembly of great nations from the north country. And they shall set themselves in array against her. From thence she shall be taken. Their arrows shall be as of a mighty expert man. None shall return in vain. How is the hammer of the whole earth cut asunder and broken? How is Babylon become a desolation among the nations, and Babylon shall become heaps, a dwelling place for dragons, an astonishment and a hissing without an inhabitant." Jeremiah 50:1-23. "The man shall be man," cry the people. "Nothing like this could ever happen to Babylon." "But see what I have here," cries another. "This is worse still. It was written more than 100 years ago by a man named Isaiah." And then he proceeds to read the following. "Babylon, the glory of kingdoms, the beauty of the Chaldees' excellency, shall be as when God overthrew Sodom and Gomorrah. It shall never be inhabited, neither shall it be dwelt in from generation to generation, neither shall the Arabian pitch his tent there, neither shall the shepherds make their fold there. But wild beasts of the desert shall lie there, and owls shall dwell there, and her time is near to come." Isaiah 13:19-22. "Incredible, incredible, impossible," the people cry. It must have seemed so unreasonable to them back in 595 B.C. that that city, so strong with Nebuchadnezzar, one of the greatest monarchs of antiquity, on the throne, for anybody to suggest even that all this glory would pass away. Well, years passed, but God had not forgotten the predictions he'd caused Isaiah and Jeremiah to utter years before. All along, he had been watching Babylon, numbering her years, counting her crimes, weighing her infinite precision and the balances of divine justice. Now, in 539 B.C., the hour of judgment had come. Even as a drunken orgy was at its height in the king's palace, the armies of the Medes and Persians were making their way through the unguarded gates into the very heart of the city. "In that night," Daniel says, "was Belshazzar, the king of the Chaldeans, slain, and Darius the Median took the kingdom." Daniel 5:30-31. But not only did the city change hands and become a prize of the victorious invaders, as century succeeded century, its mighty walls were leveled. Its proud temples and palaces were destroyed until at last the site was buried by the sands that blew over it. Finally, outgrown with brush and weeds, it became a lost city until in recent times it was rediscovered by archaeologists. The famous archaeologist Layard, who explored the site of Babylon in 1845 and in 1850, described it as follows.
In his book, Discoveries on the Ruins of Nineveh and Babylon, he said, "Shapeless heaps of rubbish cover for many an acre the face of the land. On all sides, fragments of glass, marble, pottery, and inscribed

0: brick or mingle with that peculiar nitrous and blanchard soil which bred from the remains of ancient habitations, checks or destroys vegetation, and tenders and renders the site of Babylon a naked and hideous waste. Owls start from the scanty thickets, and the foul jackal sulks through the furrows. And those are the words of the famous archaeologist who explored Babylon. Marvelous indeed was the detailed fulfillment of those predictions made by Isaiah and Jeremiah. Divine prophecy pitted itself against all the strength of Babylon's fortifications and all the might of her powerful armies and all the wisdom of her astrologers, and won at last. But let's turn for a moment now to Jerusalem and listen to one of the most amazing predictions ever made. Christ is leaving the temple, and his disciples are admiring its beautiful architecture. Suddenly he turns to them and says, "See ye not all these things? Verily I say unto you, there shall not be left here one stone upon another that shall not be thrown down." Matthew 24, verse 2. He speaks there all the same things that the great prophets who preceded him. He spoke with authority and with serene confidence, and the remarkable emphasis on detail. He says, "All these things shall be thrown down. There shall not be left here one stone upon another." Now, friends, that such a disaster could come to that beloved temple is, to the citizens of Jerusalem, beyond belief. Had it not been built at enormous cost by Herod the Great? Was it not under the protection of the Romans? How then could any harm come to it? How could anybody descend to such depths of vandalism as to destroy anything so beautiful and historic? But Christ, with perfect vision, looks beyond the immediate present and sees the foolish course the leaders of the Jews will follow, and how they'll anger their overlords, and how the Roman armies will come in with all their might and fury and raise that city. Knowing all this, he tries to warn his disciples, even telling them nearly 40 years in advance the events that will signal the right moment to escape. "When ye shall see Jerusalem compassed with armies," he says, "then know that the desolation thereof is nigh. Then let them which are in Judea flee to the mountains, and let them which are in the midst of it depart out, and let them that are in the countries enter therein, for these be the days of vengeance, that all things which are written shall be fulfilled." Luke 21, 20-22. And then he adds these doom-filled words, "Jerusalem shall be trodden down of the Gentiles until the times of the Gentiles be fulfilled," verse 24. And you know, friends, everything came about exactly as Jesus said. God's Word has much to say about what lies ahead in the days just before us. Events of the most startling nature that will usher in the close of our age and the beginning of a glorious new era that will never end.
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0: It's time now for Bible Talk. Join our hosts, Gary Gibbs and John Bradshaw, speakers for the Amazing Facts Ministry, as they now open the Bible and discuss themes that affect your life today. Stay tuned, because the next 15 minutes will deepen your understanding of God's Word.
1: Hi, friends, and welcome again to Bible Talk, where we talk about what the Bible has to say to us today. I'm John Bradshaw, and with me again is Gary Gibbs. Hi, Gary.
2: Hi, John. Last program, we were talking about baptism and whether it is necessary or not.
1: And what we discovered is that in the Bible, Jesus strongly recommends baptism. He says, "He that believeth and is baptized will be saved. The one that believeth not won't be saved." Being baptized is an expression of our love relationship with Jesus Christ. And if we delight to do His will, then we'll be baptized, no doubt about it.
2: In fact, if I heard you correctly, it was even a notch up from a strong recommendation. It's really an imperative for a healthy person who hears the Lord and can be baptized. They need to be baptized, don't they?
1: It's an indicative that there's something wrong with a person's spiritual walk when they know God's will and decline openly to do God's will. Something's not right there in your relationship with Jesus.
2: Now, last time we did not get the chance, John, to really go into the manner of baptism. We talked about it's necessary, it's an imperative, people ought to be baptized. But when we start talking about manner, boy, I tell you, there are all sorts of ways to be baptized out there.
1: Baptism means different things to different people. Now, I've heard of some good ones. How about you?
2: Yeah, in fact, you were telling me one that just blew my mind. I had never heard about this.
1: I saw this on the television news. A church in Charlotte, North Carolina, not far from where I live. And they had a big baptism there. What they did was they got all of the folks who wanted to be baptized and got them together in the parking lot.
2: See, now, what are we talking about? 10 people, 15 people?
1: Oh, now, this is, you're more like in the hundreds.
2: Okay, hundreds of people out in the parking lot.
1: 100, 200, 300 people. There are a lot of people out there.
2: That's a lot of people to baptize.
1: Oh, sure.
2: Must take a long time to do that.
1: Well, they sped up the process a little bit. They got them into the parking lot now. Now, if you're used to people being baptized maybe by going underwater or having water poured on their head or something, you're wondering what they're doing in the parking lot. Well, they called the fire department.
2: Okay.
1: Okay, you know where we're going with this.
2: I think I see where you're going with
1: this. They got the fire department, parked a couple of fire trucks, hooked up those fire hoses.
2: Oh, no.
1: Now, I hope they must have put it on sprinkle, you know.
2: Yeah, otherwise they'd blow them away.
1: Blast them right out of there. But they put the water on that sprinkle and hosed these people down.
2: Yeah.
1: Soaking wet from head to toe. And the minister said,
2: I now baptize you.
1: You're being baptized, is what he said. Now, that's a creative way of taking the biblical ordinance of baptism and applying it in the life of a believer. All these people baptized at once from water coming out of a fire hose?
2: Well, is the fire hose not holy enough? Did he need to bless the truck or something first, and then that would have done it?
1: Well, the Bible says in Ephesians 4, I don't think they had any blessing service for the truck that
2: holy
1: day.
2: Water. You know, I've been over to the Middle East and to Israel, and you could buy these little vials of holy water out of the Jordan River.
1: Oh, sure.
2: You bring it home and sprinkle it on people, and they're baptized. Presto.
1: Used to be able to get that sort of thing at my own church. Holy water that the priest had, you know, blessed and made special.
2: So what's wrong with the fire hose? The guy blesses the fire hose, and firemen are great people.
1: No doubt about it. They're heroes. But the Bible says that there is one Lord, and there is one faith, and there is one baptism. Ephesians chapter 4. Now, you got people today being baptized by sprinkling, by pouring, by, I heard of some kid get baptized in a tub full of rose petals, and some say put a little oil on the forehead and all this kind of stuff. The Bible says one baptism, so there's not dozens of different methodologies when it comes to this thing.
2: In fact, I've seen movies. Jesus of Nazareth, I think, is the movie I saw. And wasn't Jesus baptized by pouring water over his head? Because if I remember correctly, Jesus walks down into the Jordan, John the Baptist, or maybe John the Baptist goes in the Jordan. He gets this seashell, isn't it? He has this water, and he pours it over Jesus' head. Presto, he's baptized.
1: I've seen that too. But you know, we don't take our theology from Hollywood's misrepresentation of what the Bible says. We got to go to the Holy Scriptures themselves and find out how exactly Jesus was baptized.
2: Well, why don't you take us there? And as you're taking us, what text are you going to take us to?
1: Let's go to Matthew chapter 3, because this records where Jesus was baptized. Now, let's understand a couple of things. The Bible says that Jesus is our example. Yes or no?
2: Oh, definitely.
1: Is he our example in some things, most things, or all things?
2: For a Christian, they're named after him, Christ. He's our example in all things.
1: Okay, and Matthew 3 verse 2 says that John the Baptist came and said, "Repent, for the kingdom of heaven is at hand." We'll drop right down because this just sets the scene that John was baptizing.
2: Mm-hmm.
1: And you come on down to about verse 13. It says, "Then cometh Jesus from Galilee to Jordan to John to be baptized of him." So Jesus went over to the river.
2: Mm-hmm.
1: John forbade him, saying, "I have need to be baptized of thee, and yet you are coming to me." Jesus said to him, "Suffer it or allow it to be so now, for thus it becometh us to fulfill all righteousness." And so then he, John, suffered him. And you notice they're at the river.
2: Mm-hmm.
1: It says, Jesus, when he was baptized, went up straightway out of the water.
2: Okay.
1: And lo, the heavens were opened. And I will read this, so bear with me. He saw the Spirit of God descending like a dove and lighting upon him, and lo, a voice from heaven saying, "This is my beloved Son, in whom I am well pleased." Jesus was baptized in the Jordan, and after he was baptized, he came up out of the Jordan, mm-hmm. indicating very strongly that he was baptized by immersion. He was plunged under the water.
2: Now, why do you say that? Why didn't he just walk down in the water and they splash a little water on him and he's baptized? What is it about this word baptized that you say it means immersion?
1: Well, another thing to buttress that, in John 3:23, it says that John the Baptist was baptizing in Enon near Salem because there was a lot of water there. Mm. Now, if he didn't need to baptize by immersion, man, he could have been baptizing folks out in the middle of the desert. But think of this word baptize. Think of just what it means now. If someone is going to be baptized, they simply have to be immersed.
2: Mm-hmm.
1: That's what the word baptize means.
2: What do you mean by that?
1: The word baptize comes from the Greek word baptizo, and that word baptizo means, quite simply, to immerse, to dip under, to plunge something underwater. It's like in biblical times when they were dyeing cloth or wool or something. They'd take it and put it into a tub or a vat or a bowl of dye. They would plunge it under the water. They would baptizo it. They'd baptize the cloth or the wool. Now, they weren't washing away its sins. They were immersing it. That's what baptism means. The word baptize doesn't mean pour a little, doesn't mean sprinkle a little. It means to immerse thoroughly and completely.
2: In fact, I understand from ancient literature that comes out of the same time period as the biblical period that this extra biblical literature actually describes the process of dyeing cloth, and it uses the same Greek word to describe that plunging the cloth under the water in the dye as baptizo.
1: So that just supports...
2: It means immersion.
1: Yeah, it supports what we're saying about baptism. If it's true baptism, it's baptism by immersion. We got another example of a fellow who was a man from Ethiopia, an official in the government of Queen Candace. He was with Philip. He said, "Here is water. What hinders me to be baptized?"
2: Mm-hmm.
1: They went down into the water. Mm-hmm. He was baptized in there. They came up out of the water. There is no doubt about it that biblical baptism entails immersion, full immersion in the water.
2: So what you're saying then is whenever I read in the Bible or any of our listeners read in the Bible that a person is baptized, we ought to really substitute the word immerse there because that's the literal translation of that word.
1: Sure.
2: The Ethiopian eunuch went down into the water and he was immersed. Jesus went down into the water, he was immersed.
1: You know, you could substitute another word there, Gary.
2: What's that?
1: You could substitute the word buried. In Colossians 2, it talks about being buried with Christ in baptism.
2: Well, let's talk about that. Really, we brought this up in our last program. What is the meaning of baptism? Because is there something holy about the water? Is there something that we're doing there that where we were sinners before, now all of a sudden it makes us holy and righteous and ready for heaven? Why baptism? Why immersion?
1: If you're an unconverted sinner and I baptize you, you're going to come out of that water a wet, unconverted sinner. The water has no mysterious power in it to change anybody at all. But what goes on in baptism is a symbol of what goes on through the operation of the Spirit of God. You're going to read about it in the 6th chapter of the book of Romans.
2: Well, why don't you tell me about that? Because I'm really interested. Why so much water? Why so much mess?
1: Romans 6:3. Know ye not that so many of us as were baptized into Jesus Christ were baptized into his, what's that next word?
2: Into his death.
1: His death. Therefore, we are buried with him by baptism into death, that like as Christ was raised up from the dead by the glory of the Father, even so we also should walk in newness of life. There's more, and maybe we'll get to it. Baptism is a symbol that when we come to Jesus, the sinner that we were dies. That old man, the Bible calls that sinner, is put to death. We symbolize that burial of that old person by being buried in the waters of baptism.
2: Now, John, are you saying then that represents the symbolism by immersion?
1: Oh, absolutely.
2: Buried under. I've never been to a funeral where we left the person laying on top of the ground.
1: Oh, you don't put a person on the ground and sprinkle dirt on them, right?
2: No.
1: And a person who comes to Jesus is to die to their sins. What did Paul say? I am crucified with Christ, nevertheless I live. So when you got a dead body there, a dead person spiritually, bury that person, see? And then the one wants to come back to life, right? You want that one to live again.
2: Mm-hmm.
1: For a dead person to come back to life, there has to be
2: a resurrection.
1: A resurrection. And we read in Romans 6 and verse 5, if we have been planted together in the likeness of his death, we shall be also in the likeness of his resurrection, knowing that our old man is crucified with him, that the body of sin might be destroyed, that henceforth we should not serve sin. Do you see the richness in the symbol here?
2: You know, I do, because what it's saying, it's like a marriage ceremony. The person's really converted before they ever go to the baptistry.
1: That's right.
2: And two couples, they're already in love before they ever go to the altar.
1: They better be.
2: But they go to the altar and they have this ceremony where they formalize their covenant relationship, that they're going to unite their lives together forever.
1: That's what baptism is like.
2: And so the baptismal ceremony is the marriage ceremony between us and God.
1: Absolutely, 100%. You come to Jesus Christ, you're converted, you repent of your sins, the old person is dead, we bury that old person. But now that person comes back to life as a completely new creature. That's exciting to have that opportunity to be a new creature in Jesus Christ.
2: And we're pledging our allegiance now to our one Lord and Savior, Jesus Christ. We're not going to live according to the old man, the old ways of sin. We've set our feet on a path to follow God and only God.
1: That's what we've done. What a joy. And when you can enter into that experience, why would you delay? Why would you wait? You'd say, Lord, I'm ready and I want to follow you. Oh, there's more to discuss. We'll talk about more of this next time here on Bible Talk. If you'd like more information on what we've been studying today, we have a comprehensive Bible study guide we'd love to share with you that's absolutely free. This study includes many of the texts we've just discussed and expands on the subject, including information you'll want to know. 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
5: And he spake a parable unto them to this end, that men ought always to pray, and not to faint, saying,
6: There was in a city a judge which feared not God, neither regarded man. And there was a widow in that city, and she came unto him, saying, Avenge me of mine adversary. And he would not for a while. But afterward he said within himself, Though I fear not God, nor regard man, yet because this widow troubleth me, I will avenge her, lest by her continual coming she weary me. And the Lord said, Hear what the unjust judge saith. And shall not God avenge his own elect, which cry day and night unto him, though he bear long with them? I tell you that he will avenge them speedily. Nevertheless, when the Son of Man cometh, shall he find faith on the earth?
7: Blessed is he that considereth the poor. The Lord will deliver him in time of trouble. The Lord will preserve him and keep him alive, and he shall be blessed upon the earth, and thou wilt not deliver him unto the will of his enemies.
8: Everyone who has raised a toddler has probably been confronted at some point by a full-blown temper tantrum.
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8: I knew one family that had a 3-year-old boy who was still throwing the most terrible fits when he didn't get his way. His parents had done everything they knew to stop them, with no success. One night, as they were each reading a newspaper, the kid demanded that they do something. They didn't move quickly enough, so he went into his violent contortion. Out of exasperation, they didn't do anything. They just went on reading. The child was shocked by their unresponsiveness, got up, went over to his mother, shook her arm, and fell on the floor screaming again. Still, neither parent reacted. This kid felt so foolish and so stupid, throwing temper tantrums with no audience, that I never threw another one. The next time your toddler goes a little crazy, you might try doing nothing. It worked in at least one case with which I am quite familiar.
9: For more information, visit drdobsonminute.org.
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11: Now a look at your midday weather on Bakersfield Christian Talk Radio. Sunny today with a high near 103 and lows around 75. Sunny tomorrow with a high of 103 and lows around 76. For your Thursday, partly sunny with a high near 99 and lows around 78. And for Friday, partly sunny with a high near 99 and lows around 73. That's your midday weather on Bakersfield Christian Talk Radio.
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1: This is Shauna on Johnny Erickson Tada Sharing Hope. Aren't you glad? Aren't you grateful that Jesus prays for you?
2: I, for one, am so relieved that Jesus is constantly praying for me, even now, because I need it. What with this quadriplegia and my wheelchair, what with increasing pain as I age, I am so often tempted to cave into discouragement, especially during a sleepless night when pain keeps me awake. Now, true, I pray for myself. I pray for courage and I pray for perseverance, but mostly I pray words of thanksgiving because I know Jesus is also praying for my courage and my perseverance. You know, we don't often think about much what he's doing right now, our Savior, this minute in heaven. We assume that Jesus is just kind of like resting up there after all he suffered on earth, like, you know, he's entered his Sabbath rest and he's waiting for the wedding supper of the Lamb. Or maybe we assume that Jesus is spending all his time building our mansion, you know, getting things ready and just right for when we go to heaven. Or perhaps we think he's just working with the Father and the Holy Spirit and keeping the universe running. Well, it's reasonable to think he's doing all these things, but Jesus Christ right now is doing something far more specific, and the Bible makes his focus very clear. Hebrews chapter 7 describes his current work. It says, quote, "Because Jesus lives forever, he has a permanent priesthood. Therefore, he is able to save completely those who draw near to God through him, since he always lives to intercede for them." Okay, right there. Right now, this minute, we are being rescued by Jesus. We're being saved by Jesus. You are being redeemed out of your brokenness by Jesus. The Lord is doing right now the work of your high priest. Yep, that's right. You need a high priest. You need someone to advocate on your behalf before God the Father. And that means right now, Jesus is praying for you. And he's praying for me. When I'm feeling discouraged, when I feel like giving in or giving up, Jesus is inasmuch saying to God, "Father, look, I died for Johnny, and today I ask you to impart to her every benefit that my death and resurrection purchased for her. She is the one you picked to be my bride. She is the one you picked for the Holy Spirit to dwell in. She is the one you picked to be your child. So grant her every privilege that you would grant me, your only son. Grant her divine anointing, divine power. Grant her the strength that you gave me when I carried my cross to Calvary. Do all this, Father, that you might be glorified in the life of your child, Johnny." Now, okay, I realize those words aren't the actual words of Jesus, but I bet they're close. And you probably get the point. And that point is, yes, Jesus Christ right now is alive, and he is living to intercede for us. When we pray, he pleads for us. And even when we do not pray, he is still advocating. He's still pleading our cause.
1: 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God's doing a remarkable work right now around the world, so let's pray for renewal and revival. 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
6: 1 Corinthians 1 verse 31, that as it is written, he who glories, let him glory in who? The Lord. He that glories, or he that boasts, that's what the word is, he that boasts, let him boast in God. That's right. Let him boast in God. God's salvation precludes human boasting. You cannot boast about anything human, but Paul says you can boast in who? In the Lord. You can boast in the Lord, you see. Much of Paul's boasting theology, if we could call it that, is lost because translations often use the word rejoice or glory for those places where Paul uses the word boasting positively. You can look at Romans chapter 5, verses 2 and 3 and verse 11. He rejected any attempt to boast, if we could say, in the flesh, meaning in anything that is just simply human. But he eagerly boasted about a variety of things that the Lord had done. Just flip over with me to Galatians chapter 6 and verse 14. We're just going to hop around to a few verses here. Galatians chapter 6 verse 14. There were several things that Paul actually boasted about. Galatians 6 verse 14, he said, but God forbid that I should boast except what? In the cross of our Lord Jesus Christ, by whom the world has been crucified to me and I to the world. And so Paul boasted in the cross. According to Romans chapter 5, verses 2 and 3, he boasted in the future glory and God's present working in affliction. Let's just read that there. Romans chapter 5, verses 2 and 3. He says, through whom also we have access by faith into this grace, in which we stand and rejoice in hope of the glory of God. And not only that, but we also glory in tribulations, knowing that tribulation produces perseverance. So Paul boasted in the cross. Paul boasted in the future glory of God and his present working in our daily afflictions. And he also boasted in the Corinthians' willingness to assist monetarily. And you can read that in 2 Corinthians chapter 9 and verse 2. Christians are even referred to as those who boast in Jesus and have no confidence in the flesh, according to Philippians chapter 3 and verse 3. Similarly, Paul, he rejected a negative idea of commending himself. 2 Corinthians, now just go over there, chapter 3 and verse 1. 2 Corinthians chapter 3 and verse 1. Paul puts down and demolishes the need to boast in yourself or in anyone else except Jesus and the way he is working in your life. But he similarly rejects the idea of commending himself. 2 Corinthians chapter 3, verse 3, verse 1. He says, do we begin again to commend ourselves? Or do we need, as some others, epistles of commendation to you or letters of commendation from you? If you go over to chapter 5 and verse 12, he says, for we do not commend ourselves again to you, but give you opportunity to boast on our behalf, that you may have an answer for those who boast in appearance and not in heart. If you jump over to chapter 10, and you see this again. Chapter 10, verses 12 and 18. He says, for we dare not class ourselves or compare ourselves with those who commend themselves. But they measuring themselves by themselves and comparing themselves among themselves are not what? They're not wise. Verse 12. For we dare not class ourselves or compare ourselves with those who commend themselves. And over to verse 18. For not he who commends himself is approved, but whom the Lord commends. And so Paul rejects the idea of commending himself, but he had also a positive view of self-commendation in view of what God was accomplishing in and through him. If you're still in 2 Corinthians, look at chapter 4 and verse 2. Notice this. 2 Corinthians chapter 4 and verse 2. But we have renounced the hidden things of shame, not walking in craftiness nor handling the word of God deceitfully, but by manifestation of the truth, commending ourselves to every man's conscience in the sight of God. And look at chapter 6, verse 4. Chapter 6, verse 4. He says, but in all things we commend ourselves as ministers of God in much patience, in tribulation, in need, and in distresses. And so he also had a positive view of self-commendation in view of what God was accomplishing in and through him. So what can we conclude now about pride? What can we say about pride? There is a legitimate drive for us to do acts of value, but neither those acts nor any assets we possess give added value, you see. We need to reject the whole process of trying to find value in ourselves. Only God has abiding significance and abiding value. Amen? Therefore, the only legitimate foundation for boasting is found in God and in His activity in Christ and Christ's activity through the Holy Spirit in you and in me, you see. We overestimate what we are. If we do that to our, we do that to our own peril. In doing so, we turn from that which has real value to simply an illusion, you see. And so that's what we can conclude about pride, that there is a legitimate drive to do acts of value, but neither, nothing that we possess, none of these things that we accomplish give us added value. Now, value comes from God's declaration. And we'll talk about that in just a little bit. Now, on the other hand, let's talk about humility and false humility. There is a danger in underestimating. Pride is overestimating. False humility is underestimating. There's a danger in underestimating what we are in Christ. Self-depreciation is just as much a problem as pride is. Now, on hearing that our righteousness, you remember reading in Isaiah chapter 64 and verse 6, our righteousness is like filthy rags, Christians too often conclude that they are and have no real value. Knowing that pride is sinful, we run into the arms of false humility that belittles ourselves and how God views us and sees us. Tricia, she considered herself worthless, and she considered herself incapable of accomplishing anything significant. She didn't feel that she deserved respect. She didn't think that she deserved decent treatment. Is her humility legitimate? No, her humility is not legitimate. She married a man who mistreated her, and she was trapped in a miserable situation. True, she rejected pride, but she devalued herself in the process, underestimating herself. You see, few words are so poorly understood as humility, and few of us know how to practice it. We might well heed the words of Golda Meir, who said, don't be so humble, you are not so great. You see, in our attempts to be humble, we have ended up telling lies about ourselves, saying we cannot do things that we can certainly do very well. Why would a corporate executive or man who runs his business feel he is unable to pray in public? What's with that? Why would a well-educated nurse or someone who goes to school or someone who's working hard, why can't they learn about the scripture and contribute meaningfully to the other adults in the church and perhaps even adults and people in their community? You see, our attempts at humility have led us to self-effacement to the extent that we are unable to even receive compliments. Our most common reaction to an accomplishment is simply to deny its validity. You've all said it. You probably said it yourself. Man, you did a wonderful job. Oh, it wasn't that good, you know. We have a hard time. Rather than just saying, thank you very much. I appreciate that. But true humility, I'm reading from Christ Object Lessons, page 363. True humility is widely different. To be clothed with humility does not mean that we are to be dwarfs in intellect, deficient in aspiration, and cowardly in our lives. Shunning burdens lest we fail to carry them successfully. She goes on to say that real humility fulfills God's purposes by depending upon His strength. That's true humility. True humility doesn't mean you can be a dwarf in intellect, deficient in aspiration, coward in your pursuits, shunning burdens lest you are afraid that you can't carry them out successfully. Real humility is following and fulfilling God's purposes for your life by trusting in His strength to accomplish those things. That's true humility. Can I get another amen out there? Truly. The biblical concept of humility is not self-effacement, and it is not the least conducive to what some term a worm theology. Although the Bible does sometimes talk about or give that impression in Psalms 2:6, the psalmist said, "I am just a worm and I am not a man." But humanity is viewed in a negative light when we are seen independent of God. Or when someone witnesses God's glory and the magnificence of God, we tremble in our own humanity. Under those circumstances, the words of Isaiah 40, verses 6 and 7 are correct. The voice said, "Cry out." And he said, "What shall I cry? All flesh is grass. All flesh is grass, and all its loveliness is like the flower of the field. The grass withers, the flower fades, but the breath of the Lord blows it upon it. Surely the people are grass." In other words, what the Bible writer is saying simply, he's not talking about the value of a person. He's talking about the fact that our life is temporary and our life is fleeting. And so we need to place our priorities and values where they ought to be, in something lasting and something naturally eternal. We are also created in the image of God. And God gives us inestimable value through his work of creation and his work of redemption. In Psalms 8, verses 4 and 5, David recognizes this aspect of our worth. He wrote, "What is man that you are mindful of him, and the son of man that you visit him? For you have made him a little lower than the angels, and you have crowned him with glory and with honor." We are significant, we are insignificant rather, when viewed apart from God. But when we are viewed in relation to God, we possess value. Twice, through his creative acts and his redemptive acts, you see. That's why false humility is just as wrong as pride. Both view our existence from a merely human point of view. Now, rather than showing false humility, Paul makes several exalted claims about Christians throughout his letters. It's interesting. If we confine our attention to only the first chapters of 1 Corinthians, we'll read these things. We'll read that we find that we have received the Spirit, which is from God. We have the mind of Christ. Our bodies are the temple of the Holy Spirit. We've been washed. We've been sanctified, we've been justified in the name of the Lord and by the Spirit of God. Now, there's no self-effacement present here whatsoever. On the contrary, these words represent the value that's being given to believers by God's grace. That's what they represent. And the most surprising statement is found in 1 Corinthians chapter 3, and we'll read verses 21 to 23. Again, a part of our scripture reading. Notice, it's just remarkable. Hard to get your mind around these sentiments. 1 Corinthians chapter 3 and verses 21 to 23. This is the most surprising statement that we can find from Paul. He says in 1 Corinthians chapter 3, verse 21, "Therefore let no one boast in men, for all are" what? "Yours." All are yours. All are yours. Whether Paul or Apollos or Cephas or the world, or life, or death, or things present, or things to come, all are yours. All are yours. Could Paul have really meant what he said? All things are yours? His initial concern, of course, was to explain to the Corinthians that they do not belong to their ministers, rather their ministers belong to them. That's what he is first addressing, you see. But the passage moves far beyond just simply the ministers of the church. He goes on to say that not only Apollos and Paul and Cephas belong to them, but also the world, also life, also death, also the present and the future all belong to those who find themselves in Christ Jesus, you see. That's quite a gift, wouldn't you say? That's a huge gift. One author states this, "These realities," talking about these verses, he said, "these realities are no longer to threaten us or to control us." I like the way he put that. That's what Paul, in essence, is saying. These things don't need to control us and they don't need to threaten us. Rather, they are to be owned and appropriated for life in Jesus Christ. Let me say that again. These realities are no longer to threaten us or control us. Rather, they are to be owned and appropriated For life in Christ, even the world, even death, are the Christians and are to be used for God, that which we instinctively cling to, such as life and the present, and that which we instinctively dread and don't look forward to, such as death, are no longer realities that dominate us or determine who we are. There is a larger reality to the life of a Christian, a follower of Jesus. All things are ours in Christ Jesus. And here is the basis for true freedom and the foundation for true Christian living.

they reflect the attributes of Christ in their daily living. All things are theirs. All things are theirs. Now, Paul, he didn't fear death. Neither was the world for him something to possess or fear. Rather, Paul felt all things were his, including death and the world, to be used in service for Christ. For Christians, in a real sense, the world is our oyster. In a real sense, self-effacement has no illegitimate place in the Christian's life. Now, obviously, Paul's words can be open to abuse. They could easily be taken out of context and made the basis for some type of triumphalism, of which Christians have too often been guilty. In triumphalism, the focus is placed so heavily on victory that the reality of sin, its results, and even failure in our lives are often ignored. God has promised to make me wealthy. He's promised to make me healthy. He's promised to make me happy. And sadly, these attributes invariably lead to pride and even the denigration of others. Now, what's surprising about these verses, however, is that Paul made these all yours statements to the church in Corinth, to the very church that was guilty of triumphalism. That's very interesting. So this teaches us that we cannot correct the error of triumphalism by diminishing the victory of Christ or the privileges that he's made available to you and me by grace through faith. All things are ours in Jesus Christ. But triumphalism does need correcting, and Paul does just that. First, while it appears that Paul gives the Corinthian believers a basis for their boasting, really, he has pulled the carpet out from underneath their feet when he told them, all things are yours. Look what it says. All things are yours, verse 23. And you are Christ's. And Christ is God's. That's how he pulled the rug from underneath their feet. He told them, all things are yours, but added, you are Christ's, and Christ is God's. Only as we are Christ's are all things ours, in other words. Only possession of all things is determined by Christ and our relation to him. And certainly that prevents any abuse resulting from pride, egotism, and any ideas of privilege. Secondly, to be Christ, to be his, is to be shaped by both his death and his resurrection. Triumphalism forgets what the Corinthians had forgotten. They'd forgotten the cross of Jesus. The content of Paul's gospel centered on both the resurrection and the cross of Christ. And while the resurrection of Jesus dominates the end of his letter, the first Corinthian letter, the cross dominates the beginning of his letter. The statement, all things are yours, is couched in the theology of Calvary's cross, you see. The willingness to give ourselves to Christ excludes selfishness. It excludes individualism. All things are ours to be used for Christ in service to him and toward others. That's what he's referring to. That's what he's talking about. The attempt to avoid abuse of Paul's words should not diminish our appreciation of the breadth and the depth of what we receive in Jesus Christ. Similar expressions of value occur throughout Paul's letter and throughout the rest of the Bible. There are several I'll just share with you here. Number one, Christians are fellow heirs or joint heirs with Christ. Have you ever stopped to think about that? Have you ever stopped to consider that everything, God has given everything to Christ, and if we are in Christ, we are joint heirs with Jesus. In other words, everything that Jesus possesses, you possess. Have you stopped to think about that reality? How much does God possess? Everything. And when we express faith in Christ, give him our hearts, surrender our wills to him, we become joint heirs with Christ. The universe, the myriad galaxies, the stars, the planets, all things then become ours. Have you considered that? Christians are fellow heirs. The Bible also talks about the fact that we become members of God's family. We were orphaned, but God, through Jesus, adopted us into his family. Do you know what it's like to be a part of the family of God? Do you know the privileges that are entailed in becoming a member of the second Adam's family? Because in the first Adam, we all suffer, we all die, and that's it, and we sin. And because we've sinned, we are deserving of death. But when we express faith in Jesus and we're adopted into God's family, we may suffer for a time, and we may die a natural death or a painful death, but we will be raised to everlasting life.
will be right

raised to eternal glory. Becoming a member of the family of God means that no longer does sin have dominion over us, because where sin abounds, grace that much more does abound. When we become a member of the family of God, the second Adam's family, sin doesn't have a hold on us anymore. We are free in Jesus, free to obey, free to live for Jesus. That's what it means to become a member of the family of God. The Bible also says that we are glorified with Christ. The Bible suggests that we are already living in heavenly places. It's like we're already there. God views us as such. We are given the glory that God gave to Christ. And five, we are given a great and tremendous gift in the gift of the Holy Spirit. A wonderful gift to guide us, to direct us, to enlighten our minds as we study God's Word, to direct our footsteps, to teach us, to train us, to educate our consciences in the will and way of God. The Holy Spirit has been given to convict us of sin, to reprove us, tell us judgment has come, and to surrender all to Jesus. We've been given tremendous gifts. The point is that we have received value, have received standing by God's grace in Christ Jesus. There is no limit. I'll say this twice. There is no limit to the grace that has been given to us. I'll say it again. There is no limit to the grace that has been given to you and has been given to me. The only limit that we place on the grace is our willingness to embrace it or not embrace it. That's the limit. But there's no limit to the grace that God has given us. But as always with grace, there is always a call to responsibility. Life has not only been given to us, but meaning and purpose have been given to us as well in the call to serve the one who we now declare to be Lord of all things. True humility, therefore, is that which recognizes that our meaning, purpose, talents, abilities, and even our life are not our own, but they are gifts that we receive from a very gracious God. In the Christian life, there is simply no room for either pride or self-effacement. The choice left to us is not a tightrope to walk between the two, but is simply an entirely new kind of life living for Jesus. Pride and false humility share a common perspective. Both focus on self. Both focus on self. But grace moves us to a new horizon and gives us a new, entirely new perspective. Now we see ourselves in our relationship to Jesus Christ. The wealth that this relationship brings, however, is not a basis for pride. It is the wealth, as someone put it, of a steward, not of an owner. In 1 Corinthians 4, verse 7, Paul asks the pointed question, "What do you have that you did not receive? And if you received it, why are you boasting as if it was yours?" We can't ignore who we are or what we have. And on top of that, we haven't been asked to. We are asked, however, to find the basis of life in God rather than ourselves, and to know that whatever we are or have is a gift that comes from a gracious God. Having a proper understanding of himself in Christ did not stop Paul from having a very robust view of the importance of his ministry. He took a backseat to nobody. On the other hand, Paul referred to himself as the least of the saints and as the least of the apostles because he persecuted the church. But even his persecution of the church did not lead to self-depreciation, for he went on to make one of the most liberating statements ever made. And it's over in 1 Corinthians chapter 15, and we close on this verse. 1 Corinthians chapter 15 and verse 10. 1 Corinthians chapter 15 and verse 10. Paul said, By the grace of God, I am what I am. Grace of God, I am what I am. And his grace toward me was not in vain, but I labored more abundantly than they all. Yet not I, but the grace of God, which was with me. You see, our defects and our failures are not causes for self-depreciation, and our strengths and our accomplishments are not the basis for pride. All we are by the grace of God. This is the basis of freedom in Christ and our service for Christ. Grace should never be used as an excuse to do nothing. It's an excuse to actually do the exact opposite. We are responsible to see that grace has an effect in our lives that is revealed and seen in serving others for Jesus. This individual that I read about never
never liked to speak publicly at all. He was a

0: quiet and almost bashful man, more likely choosing to be in the corner than be behind a podium. He told his class once that he would have been happy to have been an elevator operator on the campus, college campus that he taught at. But God's call on his life did not allow him to be self-effacing. By grace and with hard work, this teacher developed knowledge, he developed insight, and an ability to communicate in a way that was spellbinding. That ability didn't make him better than other people. He didn't act as if he thought he was. For his students, he became a prime example of humility, competent and gifted, because he trusted God, worked hard, and he let none of these accomplishments go to his head. It's important to learn that we should not overestimate our own importance as if we were the center of the universe and all things revolved around us. By ourselves, we are nothing and a soon-to-be wilted flower. On the other hand, we should not underestimate ourselves, for Paul said we have been given all things because of our relationship to Jesus Christ. To borrow Paul's words, we can do all things through Christ who gives us strength. Blaise Pascal expressed it all this way in Penzies, page 526 and 527. The knowledge of God without that of man's misery causes pride. The knowledge of man's misery without that of God causes despair. The knowledge of Jesus Christ constitutes the middle course, because in him we both find both God and our misery. Jesus Christ is a God whom we approach without pride and before whom we humble ourselves without despair. Won't you give up trying to be superior and be faithful instead? Won't you reject messages of inferiority, even eternal ones, because grace says that it doesn't matter? Won't you, with Paul, the one who persecuted the early church, the one who did horrible things, the one who himself in doing those things thought he was good, thought he was righteous, thought he was great, better than others. And yet on his way to a little town, he ran into Jesus. Jesus knocked him off his horse, couldn't see a thing. And those words out of that darkness spoke to him, "Paul, why, Saul, why are you persecuting me?" And Saul, who we know as Paul, had a change of heart, converted, gave his life to Jesus Christ, was a changed man. No longer did he see himself as better than anyone, others. No longer did he do those things that weren't pleasing in God's eyes when he came to understand the truth of the matter from God's word. He no longer was the same man, but he was transformed by grace. Won't you say with Paul, that man who was changed, a changed man because he encountered Jesus, won't you say with him, by God's grace or the grace of God, I am what I am? May God help you. May God help me to be all that he desires us to be, so we can be effective ministers for him, effective servants for his cause, each one reaching one for Jesus. All that I am by the grace of God. All that you are by the grace of God. With Paul, we declare, but by the grace of God, I am what I am.
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5: Have you ever seen fish in a lake or stream, or beheld the beauty of a vibrant aquarium? Whether they live in the great outdoors or in your living room, these freshwater fish survive the flood. But how? Well, we'll tackle this question today.
6: It probably required supernatural activity on the part of God to superintend the unusual event.
5: This is Science, Scripture, and Salvation, a Creation Radio Journal. I'm Chris O'Brien with the Institute for Creation Research. The great flood of Noah was brought about as God's judgment on severe wickedness and sin. The Bible tells us that it was a worldwide catastrophe. Genesis chapter 7, verses 11 and 19 say, "The same day were all the fountains of the great deep broken up, and the windows of heaven were opened, and the waters prevailed exceedingly upon the earth, and all the high hills that were under the whole heaven were covered." So, how did freshwater fish survive without their pristine environment? Stay tuned for the next 15 minutes as we discuss this perplexing question and see God's hand of protection in His creation. Dr. Dennis England is professor of biology at the Master's College. He discusses God's handiwork in the creation of fish.
7: When we talk about fish, it's quite interesting. God has shown His complexity and His simplicity at the same time. God creates everything in patterns so that our finite minds can get hold of them. We can see the patterns He's created, which gives Him honor and shows His design and creativity and His intelligence, but at the same time it leaves room for His complexity. Anybody can recognize a fish if they see it, but at the same time, fish have a great deal of diversity. They have all the different patterns of reproduction. They have different patterns of sustaining themselves. Some live in fresh water. Some live in salty water in the sea. Some live in between. They live in estuaries and brackish water. And some go back and forth between the ocean and fresh water and from fresh water to the ocean. So we've got a lot of variety there.
5: But what about freshwater fish in particular? What kind of environment do they live in today?
7: First of all, a freshwater fish lives in water that's very, very dilute. It's much more dilute than the body fluids of the fish. Just to give a little perspective, it's been estimated, and in fact you'll see this in most ecology books, that the water on this planet, that about 97.25% is in the oceans. About 2% of the water is in the ice caps. About 0.7%, now that's less than 1%, is in groundwater under the ground. And all the other water, including rivers, lakes, the atmosphere, and in soil, is less than 0.05% of the water on this earth. But we know that these freshwater environments are here, and these fish live there.
5: So just how would these fish have survived the flood when the oceans grew and covered the land?
7: We don't know exactly what the waters were like before the flood. Now, I would guess that there was a moderate salinity. Many assume, anyway, that there was heavy salinity like the oceans today, but we don't really know that. We know that the waters came up from the deep in the course of the flood and perhaps brought a lot of minerals up with them. A number of creationists are thinking this way today.
5: Dr. Ken Cumming is a professor of biology at the ICR Graduate School. He talks about freshwater fish during the flood.
6: What kind of water were they covered with? Was it fresh water, or was it salt water, or was it a mixture of salt and fresh water? I'm inclined to think that it was a layered kind of phenomenon, at least during the first stages of the flood, that when the fountains of the deep erupted and when the rain fell from heaven, there was just lots of fresh water that came down on top of the sea surface. And eventually, this fresh water, because it's less dense than salt water, would pile up as a surface layer. My guess, under those conditions, would be that the freshwater fishes would have been able to survive in that freshwater environment for a period of time.
8: However, during the flood, the surroundings kept changing.
6: What would you do once the wind started to blow? After the rain fell and the dewatering phase of the earth took place, when the water was coming off the earth, the enormous winds that followed, according to Scripture, would have had a sufficient effect on the stratified water to stir it up and perhaps mix it all the way down to whatever depth the fresh water was, and so make all of the ocean waters fairly uniform in salinity or salt content.
8: So what might happen to a freshwater fish in this environment?
6: Well, there's an interesting phenomenon, and that is that quite a few types of fishes are capable of regulating their output of urine, such as they can excrete some salts, say through the gills or through the kidneys, and they can regulate how much fluid is retained in the body so that they don't get dehydrated or get bloated from too much water in the body.
8: And some of the non-freshwater types of these fish are quite common.
6: We see that today in the salmon kinds of fishes. The salmonids, as the group is called, whether it's trout or salmon or kingfish or whatever the type of salmonid that you might have, all of those fishes have the capacity to regulate their ionic content, the salt content in their blood. And they are called anadromous fishes for that reason. They are able to move from an ocean environment where it's very salty up rivers and streams where it's very fresh water with very little salt content up to the headwaters where it tends to be very sterile.
8: However, some freshwater fish take the opposite route.
6: In like manner, other species of fish, such as the eels, they move from freshwater out to salt water. And in that process, they reverse the process. They're able to go from little salt content in their environment to lots of salt. And they're called catadromous fishes. They move the opposite direction, downstream, out to the ocean. And then some species of salmonids go up to the freshwater, migrate back to the ocean year after year as they come to spawn.
8: Dr. England.
7: So that means that they've got to be able to switch off and on the DNA to produce proteins in their cell membranes to, at one point, pump salt out of the body when they're in a saltwater environment because their body's taking in too much salt in. Then they go through the brackish water into fresh water. Now they've got to pump salt into the body because they're living in dilute water. So those fish have to have the DNA for multiple uses. And as they move from one environment to the next, they have to modify and go from one protein to another in the cell membranes.
8: And the ability to adapt to different amounts of salt in the water is something the Creator put into these fish.
7: Now, the word adaptation is used, which has dual meanings. To an evolutionist, it means evolution. To a creationist, however, it means taking advantage of the diverse DNA God gave them so that they could meet different challenges under different circumstances. So God in His grace knew all of these things that would come about, these environmental hazards, and so He created all life forms with this DNA already embedded at the initial creation before all the forms reproduced, so that they would have the DNA for the hazards they'd face later on through the years, so that life would flourish on this planet until He decided.
8: We've heard how freshwater fish may have survived the flood by living in temporary freshwater pools, or more so by their ability to regulate their salt intake. But Dr. Cummings says there's another way that needs to be considered.
6: The flood was an unusual event, and I would suspect that it probably required supernatural activity on the part of God to superintend the unusual events. And why do I say that? Because, first of all, the disturbance of such a catastrophe as a worldwide flood certainly would have stirred up lots of suspended sediment in the water, which means the light going into the water would have affected plant photosynthesis, and tremendous currents in the bodies of water would have been very abrasive to the fishes. And then also the likelihood of the fish being able to find food during that time would have been seriously affected.
8: So it appears that God's intervention was necessary to preserve oceanic life during the flood.
6: So one has to say, how could freshwater fishes have survived in such a turbulent period, several months, all the way up to a year in this unusual circumstance? I'd have to say that would seem to require providence, that God provided for the fishes and the kinds to be able to survive through that tremendous worldwide flood.
8: One such example of providential care that we see in Scripture is found in the 21st chapter of the book of John. Here we see Jesus on the seashore after his resurrection.
6: The disciples were not catching many fish on the Sea of Galilee, yet Jesus gave them instruction to fish on another side of the boat in a certain area, and they caught more than they could imagine, even though they had been fishing all night and caught nothing.
8: And Dr. Cummings says that as with the survival of freshwater fish during the flood, this drought of fishes can be explained naturally or supernaturally.
6: I've seen those accumulations on the Sea of Galilee firsthand, and when the tilapia, that special fish which is in the Sea of Galilee, is aggregated in special locations, they're very dense. They're schooled up very tight, and it would be very interesting or easy to catch a large catch if you knew what you were doing, or you could come upon them at the right time. So practically or naturally, I could explain the huge catch. But supernaturally, I'd also consider that God provided, through Jesus Christ, the provision of that unusually large catch for the disciples as a teaching lesson.
8: So it's clear to see that God is in control and even commanded what happened during the flood.
6: Providence would seem to be a major part in the provision of getting through the cataclysm that we call the flood. Even though there are other provisions, physiological and other ways in which fishes can survive through very serious problems that they come up against, perhaps it's a combination of both God's adaptation, design that he put into the fishes, as well as his providence to see to it that the witness was there after the events were over.
8: Seeing God's provision and care for freshwater fish and all of his creation helps us to appreciate the Lord and his goodness even more. Dr. England.
7: That tells us that he's a very gracious creator. He looks ahead. He knows what's coming. We don't. Many times we fear developments. When we see the news, we sometimes get very anxious. But God knows what's ahead on all of this, everything. And if he'll do it for the fish, he'll certainly do it for us. And we can take comfort that he's already made provision. He knows what our needs are, and a thing that we don't even know to pray for today, he's already taken care of. So there's a great comfort in that.
8: And it's a blessing to know that despite the fact that we don't fully understand God, he's still there for us.
7: Even though we can't fathom the vastness of the ocean, it doesn't mean it's not there. It is there, and it's very real. And likewise, we have trouble as humans fathoming the vastness of God's grace and his foreknowledge. We can't really comprehend it, but it doesn't mean it's not there. And I think if he'll care for the fish, he'll certainly care for us in even greater ways.
8: As our program comes to a close, we hope that you've been encouraged. It's our desire at ICR to show that the Bible can be trusted, both historically and scientifically, and to give facts that will build your faith. As Christians, we need to understand the scientific basis for our beliefs. We pray that this program will aid you in your discovery of science and the Bible. You know, most people aren't aware that today there are thousands of scientists that are convinced of the truth of biblical creation and not evolution. Our non-denominational ministry aims to restore and strengthen the Genesis foundations of the Christian faith. If you've enjoyed today's edition of Science, Scripture, and Salvation, a Creation Radio Journal, why not visit us on the web to find out more about the work of ICR? 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Again, www.icr.org. Science, Scripture, and Salvation, a Creation Radio Journal, is a production of ICR. For the Institute for Creation Research, I'm Chris O'Brien. Thanks for tuning in.

0: Amy Anderson had a golf club in her hand ever since she was 2 years old. And now, in 2006, school graduate just finished her second year as a professional golfer. How did she do it? Find out on this week's Homeschool Heartbeat with your host, Mike Smith.
1: My guest this week is Amy Anderson. She's a professional golfer who was homeschooled through high school. Amy, welcome to our program.
2: Thank you so much, Mike. I'm glad to be here.
1: Amy, you love to golf enough to make it a career. What is it about golf that you really enjoy so much?
2: Well, when I first started, I absolutely loved the fact that I could just go out, practice on my own, and not have to wait for teammates or, you know, someone else's schedule. And if I was motivated to get better, I could just go out there, get it done. The other thing I love about golf is the challenge. And even if you have your career round that day, you can always look back on some shot that you could have done better. So it's almost like an unsolvable puzzle, which can be discouraging, but it's also really exciting.
1: How old were you when you first started?
2: I started golfing when I was basically two or three. Like, as soon as I could walk, my dad had a club in my hand. But I really started practicing when I was 9 years old.
1: So is that when you decided you wanted to be a professional golfer?
2: When I was 10 years old, for some reason, I was watching the LPGA on TV, and I was watching my hero at the time was Kari Webb, who was the number one player in the world. And I saw her, and I was like, that is what I want to do when I grow up. So I was 10 when I knew.
1: Well, Amy, that's fascinating. I can't wait to hear more about your journey from homeschool student to professional golfer. And until then, I'm Mike Smith.
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3: Beware of false prophets, which come to you in sheep's clothing, but inwardly they are ravening wolves. Ye shall know them by their fruits. Do men gather grapes of thorns, or figs of thistles? Even so, every good tree bringeth forth good fruit, but a corrupt tree bringeth forth evil fruit. A good tree cannot bring forth evil fruit, neither can a corrupt tree bring forth good fruit. Every tree that bringeth not forth good fruit is hewn down and cast into the fire.
4: Beware lest any man spoil you through philosophy and vain deceit, after the tradition of men, after the rudiments of the world, and not after Christ. For in him dwelleth all the fullness of the Godhead bodily.
5: 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The Bible says something else flies away, just like that. 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Proverbs 23, 4 and 5 says, "Do not toil to acquire wealth. 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
6: From the Christian News Radio Network, I'm Jim Miller. It's primary election day in three states today, with the eyes of the political world focused squarely on South Carolina. That's where President Trump backed Republican Senator Darlene Graham, facing Congressman Ralph Norman in the state's Republican Senate primary runoff. A special Senate primary came after Graham's brother, Senator Lindsey Graham, passed away. There's also a House special election and a Senate and governor runoff in Oklahoma. About 3,200 Northwest Indiana residents still without power 2 weeks after severe weather rolled through the area. Lake Station Mayor Bill Carroll told News Nation he's looking for relief for residents paying for food and bills during the outage.
7: We've been very blessed with community outreach and connections that we have made in this administration, and we will continue to fight until we get answers, until my people have power.
6: NIPSCO says it plans to have power fully restored by the end of the day. More news ahead. Right now, here's a word from our sponsor.
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2: U.S. and Canada in the midst of a full-blown trade war. President Trump says tariffs on imports of cars, trucks, and auto parts from Canada will increase to 50% starting January 1st after talks between the two countries broke down. At the same time, Canada says retaliatory tariffs on some U.S. goods will start September the 8th. Testimony expected to wrap up today in the Boston trial of Lindsay Clancy. She's the mother who killed her three children, but claims she was suffering from postpartum psychosis. News Nation's Jessica Cardalia reports Monday the judge stopped proceedings during forensic psychologist Kirk Heilbrun's testimony.
3: The biggest courtroom drama came when Heilbrun began discussing Clancy's Catholic faith and whether suicide would be considered a mortal sin. Defense attorney Kevin Reddington immediately objected and asked for a mistrial, arguing that religion had now improperly been introduced before the jury for a second time. Judge William Sullivan denied the mistrial, but strongly reprimanded the prosecution.
2: Heilbrun is back on the stand today. Well, the National Park Service celebrates 110 years this Tuesday. U.S. citizens and residents will be able to get into parks that normally charge admission for free. Enjoy our park system. From Christian News Radio Network, I'm Jim Miller. To hear this and other reports on demand, visit ChristianNewsRadio.org.
4: And I remember one in particular, though, because I was wrestling with, okay, there's so much love, and I knew that there was this hope that I was going to be okay.
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4: And I came to this one letter in particular that said, it was a quote from a Puritan prayer, but it basically talked about there's this great sin of making feeling a cause of faith. 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That's not faith in Christ. And I had to consciously choose to obey God rather than my feelings. And that, I think that's where the healing journey really started. And those women raised over $1,600 to buy me a new wardrobe, help me with bills and things like that, and really kind of get me started. 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
7: 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Sunny today with a high near 103 and lows around 75. Sunny tomorrow with a high of 103 and lows around 76. For your Thursday, partly sunny with a high near 99 and lows around 78. And for Friday, partly sunny with a high near 99 and lows around 73. That's your midday weather on Bakersfield Christian Talk Radio.
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8: May I be the first to say good afternoon. 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
9: If we do not walk in the light, then the light doesn't get brighter. Peter talks about the Christian experience as a light that grows brighter and brighter until the day dawn and the Spirit of God arises in our heart. It's to be a growing light in being a Christian. It's not to be stagnant.
10: The Bible, bread of life for hungry souls and a lamp to light the way of truth. For centuries, this wonderful book of books has remained on the bestseller list, providing meaning from the past, purpose for the present, and a window to the future. Today, the Bible still contains the greatest hope for all mankind. Now we prayerfully open the blessed book as Amazing Facts brings you Wonders in the Word with Doug Batchelor. Today's program is entitled Nicodemus, Looking for Life, Part 2.
9: There was a young man who dropped out of USC. He was taking aerospace engineering. And he wanted to get involved in the space program, so he dropped out. He didn't get his degree. Well, they invited him back a few years later when he was 39 to dedicate the science building. His name was Neil Armstrong. He never did get his degree. They finally gave him an honorary degree. But he did walk on the moon. That ought to make you worth something in space, right? Well, everyone else is on Earth studying space. He's up walking on the moon. So who deserves a degree? That makes my point. I can move on. Okay. Then Jesus, we're moving back to the verse. We're just taking this study. I like doing this. I just like going verse by verse through what Jesus said. It's so important that I don't want to rush through it. John 3, verse 11. Jesus said, "Verily, verily, I say to you." Now we've learned when Christ says, "Verily, verily," he's saying, underscore this. This is a truth you can count on. "We speak what we do know and testify what we have seen, and you receive not our witness." I want to just pause right here. Everybody really can only testify to and speak of what they've experienced, what they know. In order for us to be effective Christians and disciples, you have to have an experience. If you are trying to convert somebody to Christ by virtue of relaying someone else's experience, it never works very well. You have to have a personal experience. And Jesus is saying to Nicodemus, look, we have been giving you evidence of what we know about God firsthand. And you, meaning the Pharisees, do not believe our testimony. He says, we've given you plenty of evidence. And Jesus is saying, why are you doubting? Why are the religious leaders doubting these things? We've given you evidence. If I've told you of earthly things and you believe not, how shall you believe if I tell you of heavenly things? Now, this is a very important truth. How many of you would like to grow in your knowledge of God? Simple principle, a dynamic. You walk in the light he's given you, he'll give you more light. If you want to get into second grade, finish kindergarten. Some have not grown for years and you think that God is just obscuring himself from you and you wonder why you're not growing. It could be he showed you something years ago and you never took the next step. And you're stuck. If we do not walk in the light, then the light doesn't get brighter. Peter talks about the Christian experience as a light that grows brighter and brighter until the day dawn and the Spirit of God arises in our heart. That was a paraphrase. It's to be a growing light in being a Christian. It's not to be stagnant. The Christian experience should get better. And so many people are stagnant because God reveals the next step to them and they go, "All right, no, Lord, let's skip that. I don't want to do that. I have to accept this? I can't accept this." It'll be something like, "If you do not forgive men their trespasses, neither your Father in heaven will forgive you." And that's as far as they get. They just can't forgive. And they have been stymied on that for years. Or it may be some other point of truth. They might have gotten stuck on some simple truth about giving God their time every Sabbath. Faithfulness in tithes and offerings. Whatever the principle of truth is, I'm just naming some obvious elementary things. But when God reveals truth to you, if you'll say, "This is truth, if you know these things, happy are ye if you what? Do them." You take the next step, God will unveil, he'll unfold more and more. And Jesus is saying to Nicodemus, look, I'm telling you about earthly things. I'm talking to you about wind and birth. I'm trying to relate to you on a human level. And you're wanting me to tell you about heavenly things. Can you imagine how frustrating it was for Jesus? Leaving the throne of God. Now remember what Paul says about heaven? Eye has not seen, ear has not heard, neither has entered into the mind of man the things that God has prepared for them that love him. That means that when it comes to heavenly things, you and I can't even fathom what's going on up there. It is so much brighter and bigger and better and different. So Christ leaves that kind of dimension, the realm of heaven and living with eternal beings. He comes to earth and he has to basically simplify the truth for humans. And so Jesus tells parables about sheep, about sowing seed, about fishing for fish. And he tries to talk to us like little children on an earthly level so we'll understand spiritual things. And he's saying, I'd like to part the heavens for you. Paul says, I knew a man, whether in the spirit or out of the spirit, I don't know, that was caught up to the third heaven and saw things that cannot be uttered. Can you imagine being John, taken away, chapter 4, Revelation into vision, seeing heavenly things and then coming down to earth and trying to put into human language the tongue of angels? And so Jesus says, I'm just talking to you about simple things. It'll reveal spiritual, these ethereal things. Then you need to embrace the simple things I'm telling you. Some of us just can't comprehend it. Most of us can't comprehend most of it. But I'd like to have glimpses of the divine revelations. Wouldn't you? I want to know more. I want to get out of the earthly things of the world. I tell you, you know, it's very stimulating when you sit down with some bright Christians that are consecrated and let them start grappling with the deep things of God. I'll tell you, nothing will invigorate you more than when you hear a group of people who are not only intelligent, but are consecrated. And their minds are getting out of the earthly, and they just keep rising higher and higher in their discussion, talking about the themes and the science of salvation. And it's inspiring. And I think Jesus may have been frustrated so much of his earthly ministry because he wanted to open to all of us the great things of God, but we can't get out of the playpen. And he's got these little bright Fisher-Price toys he has to relate to us with. Simple things, earthly things. If I've told you earthly things and you believe not, how will you believe if I tell you of heavenly things? 1 Corinthians 2:14, the natural man does not receive the things of the Spirit of God, for their foolishness to him, nor can he know them because they are spiritually discerned. Sometimes when you're relating your Christian faith with someone who may be in the world, they kind of laugh at you. They think, and do intelligent people really believe this? Because they have been educated by the world. They're carnally minded. You begin to tell them spiritual things. It's foolishness to them. And sometimes I'm offended because I'll try to relate to somebody something spiritual. And those principles are so absurd to the world. They wave it off. And then I remember that verse. They can't see because they're blind. John 8:43. Jesus said, why do you not understand my speech? Even because you cannot hear my word. But then Jesus tells us in John chapter 10, verse 27, my sheep hear my voice. That's saying that some people are not his sheep, they don't hear. I think it's interesting. I'm going to take a little detour. We're talking about hearing Jesus. Do you realize that Nicodemus appears three times in the Bible, all in the Gospel of John? Most of it in chapter 3, he has this Bible study with Jesus. What a privilege. Won't you want to sit down with Jesus in heaven and have a Bible study? Wow, what a privilege. Then he also appears later on when the enemies of Christ are trying to get some decree to execute him. Nicodemus sits with the Sanhedrin. Listen, John 7 verse 50. Got your Bibles? John 7 verse 50. They're getting ready to condemn Jesus. They're talking about how all the people are following him and that he's deceiving the people. And Nicodemus speaks up in Christ's defense. Nicodemus defended Jesus. He says to them, does our law judge any man before it hears him and knows what he does? See, Jesus had talked to Nicodemus about, can you hear my word? And Nicodemus takes that principle back to the Sanhedrin. So let's not condemn him before we've even heard him. I mean, if we're going to condemn someone, bring them here. Let them testify. Let's hear them firsthand. That's part of any court. Give them a chance to defend themselves. We're condemning them, and we haven't even invited them here to explain himself. They didn't like that. They made a little note there on their scrolls. They said, Nicodemus is for Jesus. And there were others in the Sanhedrin that were for Jesus. You remember? Nicodemus said, Master, we know that you are from God. There were others there. Why do you think Nicodemus was not invited to the final trial of Christ? That evening trial, the kangaroo court that was called? Because they made a note that he was in favor. Listen, I'm not even done yet. Moving on there, Nicodemus says, does our law judge any man before it hear him and know what he does? They said to Nicodemus, are you also from Galilee? They're being sarcastic because Jesus was believed to be from Galilee. Search the scriptures and look, for out of Galilee arises no prophet. Now, were they right? They're wrong. They made a statement, and here you got the scholars of the country. There are scriptures that talk about the prophet coming from Galilee. I'll read you one of them. Isaiah 9, verses 1 and 2. By the way of the sea beyond the Jordan, in Galilee of the Gentiles, the people who walked in darkness have seen a great light. Those who dwelt in the land of the shadow of death, upon them a light has shone. Said that the Messiah, this great prophet, would come and show great light from Galilee. So if they've been searching the scriptures, Nicodemus was right. So the religious leaders didn't know. So Nicodemus heard what Jesus said about hearing, and he took that same principle to the Sanhedrin in Jesus' defense. John chapter 3, verse 13. Now Jesus makes a statement that has, it's been a challenge for many scholars through history. No one has ascended up to heaven but he who came down from heaven, that is the Son of Man who is in heaven. Now wait a second, no one ascended up to heaven? Well, if you stop right there on an elementary level, are there any people in the Old Testament that ascended to heaven? Yeah. Who? Well, where's the scripture in the Old Testament that says Moses ascended to heaven? Oh, you're thinking about Jude. That's New Testament. It wasn't written yet. But I'm with you. Moses was in heaven at this point. One reason we know that, does Moses appear to Jesus on the Mount of Transfiguration? Yes. That probably happened after his interview with Nicodemus. But Elijah went to heaven. Who else? Enoch. So there's at least two, including Moses. That'd be three. So how can Jesus say no man has ascended to heaven? Well, first of all, I think that he's speaking in bigger terms of nobody has gone up to heaven. Moses went up the mountain, but he didn't go into the presence of God back then. Elijah even went into heaven. But you know, the Bible says, even in the same gospel, no man hath seen the Father. So picture heaven as an aura of light that gets brighter and brighter until you get to the middle. The dwelling place of God, the presence of God, were those seraphim that flank the Lord with their six wings and cry, "Holy, holy, holy." Has any man been in that presence? Isaiah saw it in vision, but he was on earth when he saw it. It was a vision. When Jesus said, no man has seen the Father, no man, I think, has at this point ever been into the presence of the Father face to face. Men had been in the presence of God, the Son, Jesus. No man had come from the Father with the knowledge of the Almighty. Nobody was a better example of the knowledge of God than Jesus. That's all he's saying. He's saying, nobody can tell you about what God is like me, because the mind of God is in me. Think about this. Didn't Christ say, all the fullness of the Godhead dwelt in him bodily? Did I make that up, or is that what the Bible says? All the fullness of God, the Father, dwelt in Christ bodily. Jesus said, if you've seen me, you've seen who? You've seen the Father. So here you've got a perfect representation of the truth and the mind of God in Christ. That's what he's mean. He's saying the men on earth have not ascended up to heaven and brought down this knowledge. I am the one who is to bring this knowledge of God, the perfect knowledge of God. Matthew 11, 27, Jesus said, all things are delivered unto me of my Father, and no man knows the Son but the Father. And catch this, no man knows the Father except the Son. Only Jesus has that perfect knowledge of the Father. That's what he's talking about when he says ascending to heaven. Now the central focus of my message is this next couple of verses. The title, Looking for Life, is based upon this. John chapter 3, verse 14 and 15. These verses are especially important. They are the preview for John 3, 16. That will be our next study. And he says, as Moses lifted up the serpent in the wilderness, even so the Son of Man must be lifted up, that whoever believes in him should not perish, but have everlasting life. There are only two choices that we all have. I think it's very important to realize there are only two choices. Jesus said, perish, everlasting life. Do you know that you have everlasting life? Amen. You know, the Apostle John, he said that we might know that we have everlasting life. If you don't know you have everlasting life, you only have one other option. There are not five options, multiple choice. Perish is death. Everlasting life is life. And by the way, for me, that has always been the best evidence of the truth about the state of the dead and the punishment of the wicked. I got two choices. Everlasting life, everlasting destruction. Everlasting living, everlasting perishing. Isn't that right? There's just two choices that we have. It's not Abraham's bosom and purgatory and limbo and all these multiple choices. It's life and death. You either get a glorified body or you get judged in your old body. You're either in heaven or you go to the lake of fire. You live forever, you burn up. Those are the verses of the Bible that I'm quoting. And he says, as Moses lifted up the serpent in the wilderness, even so must the Son of Man be lifted up, that whoever believes in him might not perish. Now, to get the whole story, go back with me to Numbers 21, verse 5. children of Israel are going through the wilderness. They get tired of eating manna, manna, manna every day. When they first got the manna, they were thrilled. But then after eating the manna every day, we're so spoiled here in America. When I get together with my friends, and even though I'm a vegetarian, there's lots of options. Periodically in the office, we'll get together and say, yeah, let's go to lunch together. What do you want to do? Well, I did Mexican yesterday, so let's do Italian today. Or I did Italian. Let's do the Thai food or the Vietnamese food. I mean, let's face it, Greek food. We got all these options, Indian food. And we want to do two in the same day or two in the row. And matter of fact, I'll come home and I'll say, Karen, thanks for the stir fry tonight, but I had Thai food for lunch, so I'm going to eat cereal. We don't want to eat the same thing twice, right? You're laughing because you're the same way. We're spoiled. You know, you go to a lot of the world, and what's for lunch? Beans. What's for dinner? Beans. What's for breakfast? Beans. And if it isn't beans, in the other parts of the world, what is it?
11: Rice.
9: Well, the children of Israel, I mean, they could even live with that for a few months, but after a few years, manna, manna, manna. Some of them had lingering memories of at least a little, some onions and fish. There were no fish in the desert. Finally, God gave them some quail. So they started to complain about the manna. In Numbers 21, verse 5, the people spoke against Moses. Why have you brought us up out of Egypt to die in the wilderness? For there's no food or water, and our soul loathes this worthless bread. Oh, be careful about calling any bread that God gives you worthless. Because the bread that God gave us is very expensive. Moses gave you not that bread that comes down from heaven. Jesus is the bread that came down from heaven. That was very expensive. And when they ceased to appreciate the bread that God gave them, the Bible says it was like angel wafers. It was good, tasted good. They just wanted variety. They started complaining. Some people stop reading their Bibles because they say, oh, it's boring. But I got 105 channels on the Dish Network. Variety. And they get tired. They think the Bible's bland compared to the other. Be careful about craving after the flesh pots of Egypt and losing your appetite for the Word of God. Because this is the foundation for our diet here. And as they complained, you read in verse 8, it tells us that the Lord sent fiery serpents among the people. What's a serpent represent? The devil. Sure. First medium through which the devil spoke was a serpent. Whenever they wanted to excoriate the hypocrites, they said, venomous, a pit of vipers and scorpions. Serpents represented the devil. The dragon, that old serpent called the devil and Satan, Revelation chapter 12, there's no guessing about that. So when he sends the serpents among them, you notice what? They reject the bread and what comes in. What keeps the serpent away? The manna. What's the first question in the Bible? It's asked by a serpent. What does he question? The Word of God. First thing out of the devil's mouth, first question. To create doubt about the Word. Dissatisfaction with the Word. Hath God said that you're not supposed to eat from? Hath God said? As soon as you questioned the Word of God, the serpent took control of our planet, didn't he? Amen. So the people started to get bit. And obviously these serpents had a venomous bite because they're dying. You can get bit by garter snakes all day long. It's annoying, but it won't kill you. These are venomous serpents. And God gave some interesting instructions to Moses. I'm in verse 8 now, Numbers 21. The Lord said to Moses, make a fiery serpent. Fiery meaning these serpents either had a bright, fiery looking color or the bite felt a burning sensation. We're not sure why they're called fiery serpents. And set it on a pole. And it shall be that everyone who is bitten, when he looks, he shall live. Hence, looking for life. Look and live. So Moses made a bronze serpent and he put it on a pole. And he set it up. And if the serpent had bitten anyone, when he looked at the bronze serpent, he lived. He was healed. You know, the Bible tells us when God sent out the disciples, you'll have power over serpents. Doesn't mean we're supposed to go take them up. It means if you're bit, that he would miraculously heal them. And I think that's even more spiritual in that when we've got the Word of God, we get power to conquer the venom of the devil. Paul was bitten by a serpent. You remember that story? Shook it off in the fire. It was a deadly snake. They were waiting for him to fall over and nothing happened. What is it that gave them faith and forgiveness and power from the venom of the serpent? They looked and they believed. What is it that gives us victory over the serpent? Jesus said, if I am lifted up, I will draw. What does lifted up mean? Put in a position of visibility. When Christ is lifted up where we can look to him, that's when people are drawn. That's when people are saved. Another story similar. Moses

0: putting a serpent on the pole. You know, people struggle with that because they say, as Moses lifted up the serpent, so must the Son of Man be lifted up. Is Jesus a snake? Is Jesus the devil? You've all seen that symbol for the medical institution, the serpent on a pole, that borrows from this ancient story in the Bible. Did you know that? Looking for healing, because ultimately those that did it realized that healing is ultimately a gift of God. Jesus said, if I am lifted up, I will draw all men. The power comes through looking in faith. How many in the Bible were saved by a look of faith? Seeing God. Well, let's think of some examples. What brought about the conversion of Paul, we talked about? Paul saw the Lord. What about Isaiah chapter 6? What brought about his conversion? In the year that King Uzziah died, I saw the Lord, he said. Not only Paul, and not only Isaiah, the thief on the cross. What brought about his conversion? Did he see Jesus lifted up? Was he converted? He looked in faith and he was saved. And you can go all through the Bible. Zacchaeus wanted to what? See Jesus. And he was converted. So how can looking at a serpent on a pole? Well, you know, the Bible tells us Christ became sin for us. Yeah. Jesus took the venom of the devil in himself. And it's even more important than that. This is happening to a nation of, what was their occupation? Principal occupation of the Israelites. Shepherds. Shepherds carry staffs. Matter of fact, one time Moses threw down his staff and it became what? Matter of fact, he did that twice. He did it once when he was at the burning bush as an illustration God showed him. He did it again before Pharaoh. Now he's being told to take a serpent and put it on a pole. When I lived up in the mountains and we had rattlesnakes everywhere, I had a snake stick because periodically I'd see a snake around the cave or on the trail. I'd grab my snake stick and I'd thump the snake. And then after you try to dispatch him or kill him or hit him with a rock, you don't grab a snake with your hands and walk off with him. I've heard stories of, there's one taxidermist, he pulled a snake out of the refrigerator, big rattlesnake someone had caught, and he was going to make a belt out of it. He cut into it and it wasn't quite dead. It had warmed up on the table, turned around, it bit him. Amphibians are famous for being able to go into this almost frozen condition and revive. So you don't go grab a snake. And sometimes it's just a reflex. You pick it up with a stick. This nation of shepherds seeing a snake on a stick, for them it was a very clear symbol of a defeated serpent. What is the first prophecy in the Bible? There's going to be, and this is Genesis 3:15, the seed of the woman would crush the serpent's head, but the serpent would attempt to bite the heel to slow down the progress. But the crushed head, then you pick it up and you carry it off and you bury it. And so when he held up that serpent on a pole, when Jesus hung on the cross, it was a symbol for you and me that the devil has been defeated. The anti-venom for the problem of sin is our faith in Jesus. Amen. We've all been bitten. Amen? Amen? And we're all doomed unless we look and live. Amen. It's through seeing Christ that he, on the cross, took our sin. We get a transfusion of his blood, and his blood is the anti-venom for the disease of sin. We are forgiven, and we live. So much happens by looking and living, looking and believing. And that's what he's calling us to do. We become like what we look at. 2 Corinthians 3:18, but we all with unveiled face, beholding as in a mirror the glory of the Lord, are being transformed into the same image from glory to glory, just as by the Spirit of the Lord. That new birth is, as you look, the character of Jesus is impressed like light on a photographic plate on our souls, and we are transformed in his image, but we've got to be looking. Is it one look? Do you think those who looked, they are bit by the serpent, they looked at the snake, do you think they quickly looked up, or do you think they gazed? They wanted to make sure they saw it. And it's a constant gazing at Christ that transforms us, that heals us, that gives us that new birth. Would you like to have that experience? We've got two choices. Everlasting life, that's my choice, or perish.
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0: 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My name is Kerry Rogers, and right across from me is my lovely wife,
1: Eileen Rogers.
0: And yes, class, we are so excited. Yes, delighted to be on the air with you today to share some more of God's revelation messages with you, class. Today, we're talking about Armageddon, the final showdown. Do you want to understand the truth about Armageddon? Get your Bibles, get your pens, your papers, pay close attention, take some good notes. You're going to enjoy today's study. You're going to learn so much. Are you ready, Eileen?
1: Absolutely.
0: I know I'm ready. So before we start, of course, we're going to go to the Holy Spirit in prayer and ask Him for understanding of this very important subject, Armageddon, the final showdown.
1: Dear Heavenly Father, we thank you so much for this privilege of studying your word. We thank you for the blessings that we've received as we studied out of your book of Revelation. As we study this important topic of Armageddon, the final showdown, we ask that your Holy Spirit give us an understanding of this message. And as we understand it, Lord, may we make a decision to be prepared for your soon coming. In Jesus' name, amen.
0: Amen, amen. Class, in today's Radio Bible class, we are going to highlight some things in Revelation chapters 15 through 19, but our main focus of study today will be on Earth's final showdown, the Battle of Armageddon, found in Revelation 16, 13 through 16. From today's study, you will see that the Battle of Armageddon is not a battle of doom and gloom for everyone, but it is a battle of victory for those who have overcome the world through the blood of Jesus Christ. Amen.
1: Amen.
0: So, class, you need to hold on real tight. Get your Bibles. Take some good notes. Of course, if you're driving your car, pay close attention. Now, before we study the Battle of Armageddon found in Revelation 16, verses 13 through 16, we must first understand the entire context or background of Revelation chapter 16. Now, when you read Revelation chapter 16 in its entirety, you will notice that it talks about seven last plagues that will be poured out on this earth at the end of time. But to get the full understanding of Revelation chapter 16, we must look at the beginning of Revelation 15, where the prophet John's vision of the seven last plagues began.
1: And that's where we left off the last Bible study.
0: That's right. That's right. So how does John's vision of the seven last plagues that will be poured out on this earth at the end of time began? Let's look at this together, class. There's Revelation chapter 15, starting with verse 1. Revelation 15, verse 1.
1: And I saw another sign in heaven, great and marvelous, seven angels having the seven last plagues, for in them is filled up the wrath of God.
0: So at the beginning of Revelation chapter 15, verse 1, John sees in vision seven angels, each holding a plague, which is filled with the wrath of God. It is evident here, class, that what is to follow the scene is not going to be a pretty picture for those who receive these plagues.
1: Mm-mm.
0: Now, who is going to receive these seven last plagues, the wrath of God? Class, Revelation 16, 2 makes it clear. It makes it very clear that only those who have the mark of the beast and those who worship his image will receive the seven last plagues, the wrath of God. Now, in our previous programs, we studied in detail about the mark of the beast and his image. Now, remember, class, that the beast and the image of the beast spoken of in Revelation generally represents churches who compromise the word of God and teach others to do also.
1: And that's the apostate churches, or those who have turned their backs on God in rebellion like Satan.
0: That's right. That's right. In these last days, it is important to make sure that all the religious traditions and doctrines that you believe in right now and that you are currently practicing are in line with the word of God. That's so important. Jesus is giving us these warnings now, class, now, so we can take action now. Amen. God does not want anyone to receive the wrath of God. That's why he's telling us, pleading with us right now.
1: Mm-hmm. And that's why the loud cry was in Revelation 14. In fact, even in Ezekiel chapter 33, verse 11, it says that God takes no pleasure in destroying the wicked. Remember, God is love, and God is a God that is so long-suffering, but God will not allow evil to last forever, because
0: right,
1: he will fulfill his promise to put an end to sin and to restore this earth back to its original state. And that was a promise that he made in Revelation 21, verse 1. That's the earth made new.
0: Amen. And God will fulfill his promises. Friend, again, this study is not about doom and gloom, but it is about victory for those who are worshiping God in spirit and in truth. And the question is, are you worshiping God in spirit and in truth? Because you have victory on your side. Amen.
1: Amen.
0: If you do. Now, before the seven last plagues, the wrath of God are poured out on this earth at the end of time. What does John see next in vision in Revelation chapter 15, verses 2 through 4? That's the next couple of verses.
1: It says in Revelation 15, 2 through 4, "And I saw, as it were, a sea of glass mingled with fire, and them that had gotten the victory over the beast, and over his image, and over his mark, and over the number of his name, stand on the sea of glass, having the harps of God. And they sing the song of Moses, the servant of God, and the song of the Lamb, saying, Great and marvelous are thy works, Lord God Almighty. Just and true are thy ways, Thou King of saints. Who shall not fear thee, O Lord, and glorify thy name? For thou only art holy. For all nations shall come and worship before thee, for thy judgments are made manifest."
0: Amen, class. This is our hope here. This is our hope. So right before John sees the seven angels having the seven last plagues in verse 1 go into action, Jesus pushes the prophetic pause button on John's vision of the seven last plagues for a minute or two so you and I can see our hope. Amen. Here in Revelation 15, verses 2 through 4, it appears that God is telling John in vision that before I show you some very disturbing and terrible plagues that will fall on those who choose man's authority over my biblical authority, I want to first show you a group of people who got the victory over the beast and his image, standing by the sea, transparent as glass, in heaven, singing praises and worshiping me. Amen, class. Can you imagine it? They will be singing the song of Moses and the song of the Lamb, a song of victory, praise and worship. Amen.
1: Amen.
0: Can you imagine that beautiful picture, class? Can you truly imagine it? God wants you there. Yes, he wants you, friend. Yes, I'm talking to you. God wants you to sing that song of Moses. He wants you to sing that song of the Lamb. Amen. The people that Jesus is describing in Revelation chapter 15, verse 2, they did not compromise the word of God. They stood fast to what God says, not to what tradition says or what the majority says, but what God says. They stand on the principles of God and his truth. Amen.
1: Amen.
0: So just ponder on that. That's your hope, friend. That's your hope. This is not about doom and gloom. It's about victory.
1: Mm-hmm. And I like the way he starts off before he even gives the other vision. He gives us the hope, the light at the end of the tunnel, in a sense.
0: Amen. Amen. Now, class, now after John sees this beautiful picture of victory of God's saints in heaven, God pushes the prophetic pause button again in John's vision about the seven last plagues and resumes the vision, which restarts in Revelation chapter 15, verse 5. In Revelation chapter 15, verses 5 through 8, John in vision is taken to the open doors of the temple of God in heaven. He sees the seven angels come out of the temple with seven last plagues in golden bottles filled with the wrath of God. Starting in Revelation chapter 16, John then sees these seven last plagues poured upon the face of the earth, one after another. Now, what are these seven last plagues that will fall upon this earth at the end of time, according to Revelation 16, 2 through 21? Class, let's go ahead right now, take a very short break. And when we get back, we're going to talk about these seven last plagues briefly. You don't want to miss this. We promise to be right back.
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0: Welcome back, class. Let's just jump right back into our study about the Battle of Armageddon. But right now we're studying the seven last plagues. Now, briefly, what are the seven last plagues that will fall upon the earth according to Revelation 16, 2 through 21? That's Revelation 16, 2 through 21. Now, class, several studies ago, we studied about seven trumpets beginning in Revelation chapter 8, mm-hmm. along with the seven last plagues in great detail.
1: And the reason that we did that was because the two are the same. They go hand in hand. One just gives more information about the other.
0: That's right. That's right. The seven trumpets and the seven last plagues are the same end time events. And we studied that in detail in that seven trumpet study. Mm-hmm. So let's briefly review some of these plagues and then focus on that sixth plague, which speaks about the Battle of Armageddon, or speaks about Armageddon. Mm-hmm. Now, Elaine, starting with Revelation 16:2, what is the first plague that John sees that falls upon the earth?
1: He sees painful and grievous sores fall upon men which had the mark of the beast and worshipped the image.
0: Now, class, follow along with us. Now, in verse 3, what was the second plague that was poured out upon the sea?
1: The sea became as blood, and every living thing in it died.
0: That's right. Now, in verse 4, class, what is the third plague that was poured out on the rivers and fountains of waters?
1: They became blood.
0: They became blood. Mm-hmm. Now, in verse 8, what is the fourth plague that falls upon the sun?
1: The sun scourged men with fire.
0: That's right. Now, in verse 10, follow along, class, what is the fifth plague that was poured out upon the beast and his kingdom, which is the mother of the apostate church, or compromising churches, and his nation?
1: The kingdom was full of darkness, and they gnawed on their tongues.
0: That's right. They blaspheme God because of the pains from the plague. Mm-hmm. Now, notice this, class. We studied this in detail several programs ago. This was just a brief summary. Now, notice something here, class. Notice, class, that plagues 1 through 5 are five literal plagues. These are literal events. Mm-hmm. You also probably noticed that each of the first five plagues got more intense as each plague failed. Let's go to the sixth plague. This is our main topic for the day, the Battle of Armageddon. Go to Revelation 16, 12 through 16. Notice this Armageddon is part of the sixth plague, or actually sixth and seventh plague, which is what you're going to look at later on. Revelation 16, 12 through 16.
1: And the sixth angel poured out his vial upon the great river Euphrates, and the water thereof was dried up, that the way of the kings of the east might be prepared. And I saw three unclean spirits like frogs come out of the mouth of the dragon, and out of the mouth of the beast, and out of the mouth of the false prophet. For they are the spirits of devils working miracles, which go forth unto the kings of the earth and of the whole world to gather them to the battle of that great day of God Almighty. Behold, I come as a thief. Blessed is he that watcheth and keepeth his garments, lest he walk naked, and they see his shame. And he gathered them together into a place called in the Hebrew tongue Armageddon.
0: Armageddon. There it is, class. Now, class, this sixth plague, the Battle of Armageddon, is one of the most talked about of the seven plagues. Is this the battle when all the armies of the world will meet in one place to fight a fierce and gruesome war? Let's examine this carefully. Okay, class, let's go ahead and look at this. Now, first, I want you to notice that the sixth plague happens in order right after the first five plagues are completed.
1: So the Battle of Armageddon will not happen until all of the first five plagues fall on this earth. They have to fall first at the end of time.
0: That's right. Don't miss that, class. That is correct. All five must fall first, and then you have the Battle of Armageddon. Mm-hmm. Matter of fact, class, notice that plagues 1 through 5 get more intense as each one is poured out. But here in the sixth plague, it does not get very intense at all. Notice that. Now, when we examine the sixth plague carefully, we will see that there is actually no battle being fought at this time, but it is a time, don't miss this, but it is a time of preparation and gathering for a great battle between the army of the coming King, Jesus Christ, and Satan's evil army.
1: Well, that's kind of intense in and of itself, gathering for a battle and the anticipation of it.
0: That's right. Let's examine this, okay, class? Let's examine it. At the beginning of the sixth plague, it says that the river Euphrates dried up.
1: Mm-hmm.
0: Now, many of you are familiar with this very, very famous river found in the Middle East. But what is the drying up of the Euphrates have to do with anything? Now, is this talking about the literal Euphrates, or is there a deeper symbolic meaning here? Let's take a look at this. Now, class, look at the end of Revelation 16, verse 12. Why was the great river Euphrates dried up? What was its purpose of drying up?
1: The purpose was to prepare the way for the kings of the east.
0: Don't miss that. That's right. The drying up of the river Euphrates prepares a way for the kings of the east. What does this mean? Now, remember, class, in our previous studies in Revelation, that the proper names in Revelation are symbolic, like the name Babylon found in Revelation 14:8. The city of Babylon spoken of in the book of Revelation is not talking about the literal ancient kingdom of Babylon, but a symbolic, modern, or spiritual Babylon. Now, in our previous studies, we learned Babylon means confusion, and that the symbolic Babylon represents modern churches that have compromised the word of God and disregard the whole law of God. They are actually in a state of religious confusion and gross apostasy.
1: So the symbolic or spiritual Babylon may actually appear to be on God's side, but in reality, they've rebelled against God and have joined themselves with the evil forces of Satan.
0: That's right. Now think about this, class. Think about this, class. Centuries ago, in the literal city of Babylon, what famous river went through it?
1: The great river Euphrates.
0: That's right. The great river Euphrates. Now, according to history in Daniel chapter 5, who conquered the literal ancient kingdom or city of Babylon?
1: The Medes and Persians.
0: The Medes and what?
1: Persian kingdom.
0: Persian kingdom. That's right. The Mede and Persian kingdoms was a partnership or confederacy of two kingdoms with two kings who came from the east and conquered or overthrew the mighty kingdom of Babylon in 539 BC. Now, how was the ancient kingdom of Babylon conquered? Now, the city of Babylon was actually a great city fortified with great walls in which no one can penetrate. Now, the great river Euphrates, as we mentioned, ran right through the center of that city of Babylon. Now, Babylon actually greatly depended on the river Euphrates. It was their lifeline. It was their economic support. The river went through the city, secured by sophisticated gate systems to guard against any enemy attacks. Now, history reveals that in order to conquer Babylon, King Cyrus, the king of the Persians, he actually diverted the river Euphrates during the time Babylon was having a big party, which was led by King Belshazzar. Remember that in Daniel chapter 5?
1: Mm-hmm.
0: Now, many inside the city of Babylon were so drunk at this time, they were so caught up in that big party, that many were unaware that the river Euphrates that went through the city was drying up. They were also unaware that many of the river gates that protected the city from attacks were actually left open. So when the water level of the Euphrates was low enough to enter under the city's mighty walls, the army of the Medes and Persians attacked Babylon and they conquered Babylon. Mighty Babylon fell. Now, please note this, class. Please note this, that the drying up of the literal river Euphrates prepared the way for the kings of the east.
1: Mm-hmm.
0: It prepared a way for the Medes and the Persians to conquer the ancient kingdom of Babylon in 539 BC. So in the description of the sixth plague here in Revelation 16:12, it is clear that the symbolic river Euphrates, the lifeline, the financial support to symbolic modern Babylon, has dried up. Like the literal city of Babylon, the drying up of the Euphrates has prepared the way for the kings of the east to conquer or overthrow spiritual modern Babylon forever.
1: So God uses the symbolisms of Babylon and Euphrates to give us a clear picture of what's actually going to happen in the last days.
0: That's right.
1: So Babylon spiritually has fallen. That's why God is calling us out of spiritual Babylon, because it's fallen.
0: That's right. It is defeated. Who are the kings of the East that will conquer spiritual Babylon? Mm-hmm. Now, class, turn your Bibles to Revelation 19, verses 11 through 16. That's Revelation 19, verses 11 through 16. It is clear, if you read that yourself, it is clear that the kings of the East is Jesus Christ and his army of hosts riding on white horses to totally overthrow modern spiritual Babylon.
1: And that is an actual literal event.
0: Amen.
1: Actually, according to Matthew 24:27, that's Matthew 24:27, it makes it clear that the coming of Jesus will appear to come from the east like lightning from the east to the west.
0: That's right. That's right. Now, again, the understanding of the sixth plague, follow along, so far is that a way, the drying up of the symbolic Euphrates, was prepared for the kings of the East, Jesus and his hosts, to conquer spiritual Babylon. Now, let's continue to look at that sixth plague. Now, after the symbolic river of Euphrates dries up to prepare a way for Jesus to conquer symbolic Babylon in Revelation 16:12, what does John see in verses 13 and 14 concerning the sixth plague? Follow along with us, class. Now, in verse 13, John says he sees three unclean spirits like frogs come out of the mouth of the dragon, the beast, and the false prophets. Now, according to all that we have studied so far in Revelation, the dragon represents the devil or Satan. The beast represents the universal apostate church, and the false prophets are those who join themselves with the universal apostate church and teach others to follow her false ways. Now, verse 14 makes it clear, class, that these three unclean spirits in verse 13 are spirits of devils working miracles in front of world leaders and the whole world to do what? Now, look at the end of verse 14 carefully. What's it say?
1: To gather them to the battle of the great day of God Almighty.
0: That's right. It's deceiving miracles in front of world leaders, and the whole world is to gather them and prepare them for war.
1: And he's using miracles to deceive them.
0: Yes, right. So it is clear, class, here in the sixth plague, that Satan is gathering and preparing an evil army that is not only made up with his evil angels, but also leaders and people of the world. Now, from our study on the sixth plague, we only see two sides preparing for battle. Satan and his army deceiving and gathering people on the earth to fight against the great day of God Almighty. And you also see Jesus on the other side and his army.
1: Like there are only two choices, Jesus Christ or Satan.
0: That's right. You just see two armies, Satan's army and the army of Jesus Christ. Now in verse 16, go down to verse 16, class. Now in verse 16, Satan gathers his army in a place in the Hebrew language called Armageddon. Now, is this place that Satan gathers his evil army a literal or symbolic place? First of all, in the Hebrew tongue, or language, Armageddon means mount of slaughter or destruction. It comes from two Hebrew words, Har, H-A-R, which means mount, and Megetto, which means slaughter or destruction. Now, some of you may be saying right now, oh, Carrie, there it is. Megetto is right there. There is a place on earth named Megetto. Okay, you're right. There is a place named Megetto. It is a place that is located in northern Palestine, where there have been many decisive Old Testament battles fought there. But if you were to go to the literal place, the literal Megiddo, you will find that it is actually a plain or flat space of land. Matter of fact, it is a very small piece of land, class. Remember, class, going back to Revelation 16:14, it clearly implies that all the army of the earth will come there to battle. But literal Megiddo is actually too small to fit all the armies of the earth. Let's just think logically, class, here. So Armageddon, the mountain of slaughter, is actually symbolic to depict all of the earth in which Satan will gather and prepare to fight in the great day of God Almighty, the great day, the battle of Armageddon. Friends, did you know that Satan knows prophecy and he has deceived himself that he and his army can overthrow the second coming of Jesus Christ? Did you know that? Satan truly believes that he can stop the wrath of God at the battle of that great day of God Almighty, the battle of Armageddon. Now, when is the great day of God? Now, according to verse 15, it occurs just before Jesus comes in the clouds as a thief. This means that the coming of Jesus Christ will catch many unaware like a thief. But in Revelation 1:7, at the second coming of Jesus, it says that every eye will see him when he comes. There will be no secret, friend. Now, during the second coming of Jesus, he will execute judgment upon this earth and those in Babylon. So the actual battle of the great day of God, the battle of Armageddon, takes place during the seventh plague found in Revelation chapter 16, beginning with verse 17. Now, the battle of Armageddon is actually a lopsided battle. Did you know that? It is a lopsided battle. Satan and his army have no chance of victory. Now, if you look at this, at the beginning of the battle of Armageddon, the seventh plague, in verse 17, the prophet John sees Jesus coming out of the temple from the throne saying, "It is done." Just like Jesus said at the cross, "It is finished." Jesus says here, "It is done. The end of the world is at hand." And then in verse 18, he sees a great earthquake violently shaking the earth like never before. In verse 19, John then sees spiritual Babylon totally destroyed. In verse 20, John then sees every island and mountains disappear. And in verse 21, John sees a great hailstorm with hail weighing about 130 pounds each, pounding this earth. And in chapter 17, John is given more details about the beast's power of Revelation. In chapter 18, John is given more details about the total destruction of spiritual Babylon. But again, class, in chapter 19, John sees in vision Jesus, his host, coming down to this earth like a conquering army during this battle of Armageddon, riding on white horses to completely end the war, to completely end the battle of Armageddon, to completely end the final showdown. Jesus is totally victorious, friend. Whose side are you on? Satan has no chance. Choose Jesus today. Choose to worship him in spirit and in truth now. Because yes, there will be a battle. There will be a battle of Armageddon. And it is the last plague of this earth. Sixth plague, we see that they gather to prepare for this battle. But as Jesus Christ is coming to this earth, the battle of Armageddon is on and Satan is totally defeated. Whose side will you be on, class? Whose side? Class, we are totally out of time, but make sure you stay tuned. Because next program, we will see what happens to Satan after the battle of Armageddon is complete. Stay tuned. But also, make sure you tell your family and friends about this Revelation series. Until next time on the same blessed station, may God bless you all.
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6: Now a look at your midday weather on Bakersfield Christian Talk Radio. Sunny today with a high near 103 and lows around 75. Sunny tomorrow with a high of 103 and lows around 76. For your Thursday, partly sunny with a high near 99 and lows around 78. And for Friday, partly sunny with a high near 99 and lows around 73. That's your midday weather on Bakersfield Christian Talk Radio.
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9: So good to be here, Rob. Thanks for the opportunity to help.
8: You know, many believers who want to steward their finances wisely are hesitant when they hear this term, reverse mortgage. Maybe they have been told these loans are expensive, risky, or just unwise. So let's dive into that. Why do you think these products carry such a negative perception?
9: Well, you know, Rob, debt of any kind feels kind of unspiritual, like bondage. The borrower is the servant to the lender. In your book, Our Ultimate Treasure, one of the titles or one of the chapters is Debt Mortgages the Future, or Debt Creates Problems for the Future. And that's where a lot of people who don't realize that a reverse mortgage is guaranteed never to have a payment and never to be something that it leaves a debt behind for the children, they feel, well, sooner or later, there's going to be another shoe to drop, and we're going to get kicked out of our house. We're going to leave a debt behind for our kids. It's just not going to end well. One person said that to me. This sounds great, but I don't think it ends well. And that's where we kind of show people what happens in the end as compared to a credit card problem or some other high-interest debt that requires big payments. And that's really just a misunderstanding of what's there at the end. And then there have been abuses of the product in our industry, yeah, and in the HEI industry. So as in any product, things can be misused.
8: Yeah, let's talk about that for a second, because you mentioned something quickly there in HEI. What is that, and why is it very different from what we're talking about here?
9: Yes, HEIs and HEAs are home equity investments, home equity agreements. And there's a number of companies that do this. There's actually billions of dollars of investments that have went into these over the years, and they are not a situation where they're alone. You are giving up a certain portion of your house, if not all of it. And it usually has a short-term period of like 10 years. And so it's very easy for people to lose their home, lose all of their equity, and they are not regulated by the Federal Housing Administration or any mortgage regulator. They are really kind of the Wild West, and so they can kind of charge whatever they want, and often the costs are 30-40% per year, and people don't realize it because they think that they're only giving up a small portion of their equity.
8: Yeah, that's really helpful. So then what makes today's home equity conversion mortgage, what we know as a reverse mortgage, different from what many people remember from years ago?
9: Well, the biggest single issue is that the borrower is not the servant to the lender. There's never required payment. You can never get kicked out. You never outlive too long, or that your house goes down in value. And it's federally insured. We can actually use the word guarantee, which you can't in a lot of products, because it is federally insured by the FHA. And there's been a lot of laws and rules that have changed to protect the borrower in the servicing scenario. So it makes a dramatic difference in education that it is something that's safe.
8: Separating fact from fear on reverse mortgages today. You know our position. We love the idea of you getting out of debt and staying there. But in this fourth quarter of life, whether it's thinking about the timing of assets or if you're ill-prepared, this can be an effective financial planning tool. And to Harlan's point, it is non-recourse debt. Your questions after this with Harlan Akala. Stick around.
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8: Did you know the average person walks nearly 2,000 miles a year? 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
8: 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Harlan's going to stick around today. We're taking your questions on reverse mortgages, and every caller on topic gets a copy of his book as our gift to you. Let's dive in. We'll begin in Texas today. Rowena, thanks for calling. How can we help?
14: Hi.
8: Hi.
14: Yes. Did you want me, my question?
8: Yes, ma'am. Thank you for calling. How can we help you?
14: Yes. I want to know, is it usual for more reverse mortgage companies to charge you interest?
8: Yes. Harlan, let's talk about the interest on these and then any other fees.
9: What it comes down to, Rowena, is we are in the business of lending money and collecting interest, just like we do with forward mortgages, traditional mortgages. You take out a 30-year mortgage and you pay it back with interest. A reverse mortgage, also, we lend you money on whatever you use, and then we charge interest on that, which is usually somewhere in the neighborhood of about 2% over the 10-year treasury, which is about between 6 and 7% in today's 10-year treasury market, which is higher than normal, obviously, but that's went up quite a bit from 5 years ago. So that is only charged on the amount that you use. The difference is you don't pay until the end or whenever you want to. So it doesn't have to be paid until it's paid out of the equity, and you're not responsible for that personally. The value of the house is. There's also cost to set the loan up. The most notable cost is 2% of the value of your house, which is homeowners, or it is not homeowners insurance, but is mortgage insurance that guarantees three things. You never will get kicked out of the house, no matter how long you live. The balance will never be higher than the value of the house, and you never have to worry about making a payment unless you want to, and your payments are always optional. So those are the fees that are involved with being able to get a reverse mortgage, and that information is given to you every month so you know exactly how much you're being charged and what the total is on the payoff at any given time. Great question, Rowena.
8: It sure is. Rowena, thank you for calling today. Let's go to Georgia. Hi, Nathan. How can we help you?
15: Hey, yes, sir. I had a quick question about the reverse mortgage for my mom. I'm wondering if it would be a good option for her. She's on a fixed income, and she's in her 60s. And I'm just wondering, she did a home equity line of credit, but they really didn't give her a lot, I think due to credit. And I don't know if that would affect a reverse mortgage as well, or if that'd be something totally different.
8: Yeah, it's a great question. Let me ask you one follow-up, and we'll get Harlan's thoughts here. Do you know what your mom's home is worth, and then what she owes on any mortgages she has outstanding in total?
15: I think it was around like a $12,000 or $15,000 loan. On that, the home was paid for, and I think it's probably worth in like the low threes.
8: Okay, very good. Harlan?
9: Did you say the low 30s, Nathan?
8: Yeah, the home worth in the low 300,000s.
9: Oh, 300,000. Okay. First of all, Nathan, thank you. There are so many kids that are adult children that are not concerned about their parents. And it's such a huge issue. Sometimes they don't even get on a call with us. So thank you for calling in. What a lot of people don't realize is when somebody's on a fixed income, about 23% of people in the U.S. right now over the age of 65 are in poverty. And that doesn't, many of them are not really in poverty. They own a house that's worth $200,000-$400,000, just like your mom. And so they can just use some of that. In answer to your question, would it make sense for your mom to do it? Is that a good idea? Probably, to supplement our income. I'd need to know more about it. We go through all that process with you and your mom. But typically, she's going to be able, in her 60s, she's going to be able to get somewhere around 30% of the value of the house, which if it's worth $300,000, she's going to get $100,000. We'd pay off the existing line of credit. The reason that she, and the credit itself is not a big issue for us as long as she's on time with her taxes. And then even if she does have a very low credit score or no credit score, we still have programs that will be able to help her without charging her more in interest. So I'd need to know a little bit more about that, because that is a very small amount, but we'd probably be able to give her somewhere around $100,000 in a line of credit, which would enable her to pull out maybe even $300-$400 extra every month for the rest of her life, or $1,000 extra for the next 10 years. So it just depends on what you want to accomplish, but it would make a dramatic difference in her cash flow and take a tremendous amount of pressure off from her just worry about money when you're on a fixed income like that.
8: And obviously, Nathan, she still owns the home, can live there until she either moves out permanently or till the end of her life, and then whatever equity is remaining in the home would be available for her heirs or for her to give to ministry. But could be, as Harlan said, a game changer. If you want to learn more, you can connect with Harlan and the team at faithfi.com/movement. And we'll send you a copy of Harlan's book, Nathan, to pass along to your mom in case she has questions. So just hold the line. Let's go to Minnesota. Hi, Andy. Go ahead. Andy, are you with us?
16: I am with you. Thanks, Rob. I
8: great.
16: Just to,
8: sure.
16: I just take you off a speakerphone.
8: Oh, so. No problem whatsoever.
16: So we are looking at selling our existing home now that we're empty nesters, maybe in 2 or 3 years, and downsizing into like a patio home, one-level patio home. And I guess our biggest question, I had never thought about a reverse mortgage for or accessing our equity and maybe financing some of our final costs here as retirees. But wondering, what is a percentage of equity that we'd want to have? Is there a minimum? And I mean, obviously, it wouldn't be 100% equity that we would have in the forever home. We'd finance a little bit of it or need to. But wondering what Harlan would have for guidelines on how much equity would be for a minimum, and as we're thinking and planning and on a selling price and a buying price for that next home.
8: Yeah, really good question. Go ahead, Harlan.
9: Well, that's such an important question. There's so many people in their fourth quarter of life that should be moving. We did that. We moved from Wisconsin to Minnesota here by you to be closer to our grandkids. And so, and we have a one-level home, which is much better than the three-level home that we had where we raised all the kids. So you're making a very wise, thoughtful scenario when you don't have to move. And many people should be doing the same thing. So thank you for bringing this issue up. What happens is you need about 60 to 70% down when you're in your 60s. So you need a significant amount of money that you put down. So if you're buying a $400,000 house, for example, a new little patio home, then you'd put down somewhere around $250 to $270, and then we'd come in with the mortgage for the rest of it, and you would not have to worry then about making a payment on that amount. That would be on the new house, so you'd use some of the equity from your old house to put it into the new house. Very important scenario.
8: Very good. Andy, we'll see if you have any further questions there during the break, and we're going to take more questions right after this. Stay with us.
17: We are grateful. Is there anyone in your life that you consider to be a foolish person? I imagine you can think of someone. I'm Mary Lohman of the Christian Working Woman, and it's important for us to recognize foolish behavior and respond to it correctly. Yesterday, I began to look at how the Bible defines a person who's foolish. For example, the Bible says, quick-tempered is foolishness. A fool is quick-tempered, but a wise person stays calm when insulted. That's what we read in Proverbs 12. It is foolish behavior to lose your temper. A foolish person will say and do all kinds of foolish things because of his or her temper. Their temper is often notorious. They act impetuously and without regard for consequences. From Proverbs 13 and 14, wise people think before they act, fools don't, and even brag about it. A wise man fears the Lord and shuns evil, but a fool is hot-headed and reckless. Do you know someone who does or says whatever pops into their head without any regard for how it affects their future or other people or their pocketbook? Foolish people have little regard for consequences. They live totally for the pleasure of the moment, and they brag about it. Foolish people talk endlessly, brag, spout off frequently. From Proverbs 15 and 18, the wise person makes learning a joy. Fools spout out only foolishness. And then, a fool finds no pleasure in understanding, but delights in airing his own opinions. Proverbs 10:19 reminds us that when words are many, sin is not absent, but he who holds his tongue is wise. And Jesus warns us that men will have to give an account on the day of judgment for every careless word they've spoken. So, foolish people have an opinion on anything and everything. Even though they may have very little knowledge, they always have an opinion. And of course, they are very vocal about their opinion with little regard for anyone else's opinion. And then a fool spurns his father's discipline, but whoever heeds correction shows prudence. So they refuse advice and accountability. Well, these are not very complimentary descriptions, are they? If you have some foolish people in your life, ask God to help you respond appropriately. And the Bible gives us good advice, which we'll talk about tomorrow. Did you know the Christian Working Woman devotionals are available in Spanish on our website? You can find them and share them with a friend at ChristianWorkingWoman.org. Hope you'll join me tomorrow as we see how to respond to fools.

0: in our house. Well, if you do, it's just buried there and you can't use it until later. And so we just made the decision that we wanted to, from a stewardship standpoint and from a wisdom standpoint, give while we were of right mind and could be of help to others and seeing the needs. We certainly wanted to take care of other folks too.
1: Yeah, very good. Harlan Ackle is here today. When we come back, we'll tackle some more questions. Ventura's got a great one in New Mexico. Ventura has solar panels tied up in the deed of the house, wondering if that'll affect a reverse mortgage. And then what about mobile homes as well? Perhaps your question, 800-525-7000. Harlan Ackle is here today. We're separating fact from fear on reverse mortgages. Stay with us.
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6: 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Well, you do. And he's waiting patiently for you. 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
7: 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Harlan Ackle is here today. We're talking reverse mortgages, separating fact from fear, and trying to address some of the questions that people have had from the years where these products got a bad reputation, in many cases for good reason. But the home equity conversion mortgage of today is an entirely different product. We're shedding a light on that today and talking about how it can be, not for everyone, but it can be an effective financial planning tool to consider in the fourth quarter of life. We're taking your questions today, nearly all the lines full, so let's head right back to the phones. To New Mexico, Ventura, thanks for your call. Go ahead.
8: The question is, we just paid our home off last month, but in going through the song and dance and back and forth to get solar panels, which I have no regret, it's a wash between utilities and payment, I don't recall whether or not we tied up the deed in the solar panels. What would happen if it was?
7: Yeah, Harlan, your thoughts?
9: Very common scenario, Ventura. A lot of the homes we do have solar panels, and most solar companies, I can't speak for yours specifically, but almost all of the solar companies will subordinate their position and take the lien off temporarily, because we have to be in first position. So they'll take the lien off, we'll put ours on, and then they'll put their lien back on top of ours. We do that frequently, so we're very familiar with the system. Some of them are not as responsive as others, and it might take extra time. But almost all of them have a lien on your property, and we have to deal with that. But that does not mean that you cannot get a reverse mortgage. It's just a little bit more messing around, and we are really good at getting that taken care of, and to get it taken care of almost always.
7: Yeah, very good. Ventura, if you want to follow up with the team there, hang on the line. We'll get your information, get you a copy of the book, and then our team can connect you with Harlan to learn more. Or you can go to faithfi.com/movement. But probably not in the deed, probably just a solar-related lien. But to Harlan's point, it does need to be addressed. So thanks for your call today. Let's go to Florida. Hi, Tom. Go ahead.
10: Hey, my name is Tom, and I was living in a mobile home which got destroyed by a hurricane. So I ended up buying a condom and paid a lot on it, but I still owe $29,000 on it. And at 80 years old, a 30-year mortgage is not too attractive. So I was thinking maybe I can get a home equity conversion loan or mortgage on it.
7: Yeah, Harlan?
9: Great question, Tom. We do a lot of condominiums, especially in Florida. There's a lot of condos in Florida. And yes, at 80 years old, you're long past the time when you have to make a mortgage payment, and it sounds like a pretty small amount that you have as well. But at 80, you're going to qualify for a bit more than 50% of the value because of where your age is. That is something that I would definitely check into, because really what we say is, why don't you make your payment optional? Even if you think you might want to make payments in the future, you always can. But if health changes and inflation and everything else, make your payment optional so you can make it if you want. And if you don't want to, you don't have to. You have a lot more options, and you have a significant amount of equity. So we'd love to visit with you and go over the specific numbers.
7: We appreciate your call, Tom. Thanks for being on the program today. 800-525-7000. We're staying in Florida. Shirley, go ahead. Hi, Shirley. Are you with us? All right. Let's head to Chicago. Susan, how can we help you?
11: Yes. My husband and I live in Chicago, and my husband's retired, and we're thinking about moving to Florida to buy a condo, and we don't have a lot of equity in our home currently. Can we buy a house or a condo in Florida with a reverse mortgage?
7: Yeah, Harlan?
9: You can. In your 60s, you're somewhere around 60 to 70% down. In your 80s, you're 40 to 50% of a down payment, which doesn't have to come from your current house. And one of the things that I should mention that I did to the previous caller is condos have to be FHA approved. So before you start shopping for a condo, we'll tell you where it makes sense to shop for a condo and the type of condo that you want with the proper, really the proper financials behind the condominium association. Sometimes you just may end up doing a townhome or something. But it would certainly, whenever you're moving, the quick answer is yes. You can buy a house with a reverse mortgage when you're past 62. All the specifics vary depending upon your personal situation, what you're selling in Chicago and your age, et cetera. But we handle that many times a week with somebody selling and moving, especially when they're moving to Florida or a warmer place from the North Country. And so we'd be very willing to go through all of the different scenarios. It usually takes about an hour to discuss all those things, and we'd be glad to set time aside for you.
11: And you said if in our 60s. My husband is 63. I'm 61. So what percentage was that? 60% of the
9: value? It changes every Tuesday, so it's not an exact number. It depends on the interest rates, but between 60 and 70%. This week it'd probably be about 65% of the value.
11: Okay. All right. Thank you.
7: Absolutely,
9: thank
7: Susan. Thanks for your call today. We appreciate you being on the program. Let's go to Ohio. Kim, go ahead.
12: Hi, I was wondering, all of this sounds so good, and it's almost like it's too good to be true. So I'm wondering, what's the downside, if there is any, and when would it not be appropriate to, apply for one of these loans?
7: Yeah, that's the right question to ask, Kim. Harlan, we've got about a minute until the next break. Go ahead.
9: Yeah, so the big thing there, I always say it's not too good to be true, it's too good to be free. You're giving up some of your equity in the form of interest. And so you got to give up that equity. You have less at the end, so there's less to pass on, but you have more today, and you have more that is left in your investment side. So it's nothing more than a trade. And when you should not be doing it, because there's some upfront costs that you're paying for insurance to guarantee all of these things, is when you're only going to be in a house for less than 3 years. It really is not justified to go with the cost. It's something that you should be in for at least 3 or 4 years or longer. So we'd be happy to go over your specific situation and show you the positives and the negatives and see whether or not it fits in with your lifestyle and your retirement plans.
7: Yeah, I think that's exactly right, Kim. You know, there are plenty of folks that say, listen, I want to get out of debt. I want to own my home. I want to be free and clear, and then I'll pass it on. And if that's you, this is not the product for you. But others say, no, I need the money, or I'd rather tap other assets first. And this can make a lot of sense. Thanks for your call. We'll be right back.
13: In July of 1983, an Air Canada flight ran out of fuel at 41,000 feet during a journey between Montreal and Edmonton. 22,300 pounds of fuel had been loaded onto the plane, instead of 22,300 kilos of fuel, less than half as much fuel as should have been loaded. The 69 people on board were living a nightmare. But the pilot was an experienced glider pilot, and he used skills that few other commercial pilots had to get the Boeing 767 safely down to the ground. It got a little exciting. The disused Air Force base the pilot was expecting to find had in fact been developed to some extent, so there were unanticipated hazards to avoid, including a couple of boys riding bicycles who got the surprise of their lives when they saw an enormous aircraft hurtling towards them. But instead of it all ending in disaster, no one on Air Canada Flight 143 was even seriously injured, because the pilot was prepared in advance for the emergency. In Luke 21:36, Jesus said, "Watch therefore, and pray always that you may be counted worthy to escape all those things that will come to pass, and to stand before the Son of Man." Notice he said there are things that shall come to pass. Clearly he's referring to troublous times, challenging days, but he said, Some will escape those things. They'll make it through. Those are the ones who watch and pray always. Stay close to God. Develop a robust and vital prayer life. It's essential preparation for the trials that are going to come upon the world. You can be prepared for emergency times by yielding your heart to Jesus and watching and praying. I'm John Bradshaw for It Is Written. Let's live today by every word.
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7: Ackle is here today. We're talking reverse mortgages on Faith and Finance Live. 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We'll get to as many calls as we can. Cleveland, Ohio, Yvonne, thanks for calling. Go ahead.
16: Thank you. I was wondering, if you've been in your home, but it's not paid for, I've been in my home about 30 years. I am single. I own the house. It's worth about $300,000 now. Can you use this reverse mortgage to do home improvements, like a new kitchen, new bathroom?
7: Yeah, great question. Harlan?
9: Well, one of our things we always say is you should use your home to pay for your home. It's usually wise because it's going to increase the value of your home if you do a new kitchen, new bathroom, fix some things up. Typically, that's going to be something that increases in value, but you can't use it while you're alive and living in it, so it just makes more sense to use some of the equity to do those improvements. The answer to your first question, do you have to have your house paid off? No, I didn't have my house paid off when I did my reverse mortgage. I used the reverse mortgage as a lump sum to pay off my existing mortgage. So in your situation, whatever you have left, you'd be eligible for, if you've been in your house for about 30 years, depending upon your age, you'd be eligible for somewhere between $100,000 and $150,000. So we would pay off your existing mortgage that's left, eliminating your payment, making it optional, and then giving you money for the improvements of the home. So I would say 70-80% of the loans we do, the people do not have their house paid off. We're paying off an existing mortgage. That's one of the best ways to use a reverse mortgage because it immediately changes your cash flow and makes it easier to save or use less of the money that you have in investments or savings accounts.
7: Yeah, very good. Yvonne, thanks. Harlan, just curious, what is the most common form of taking the equity once you do a reverse mortgage?
9: Well, if they're paying off an existing mortgage, for sure the lump sum to pay off the existing mortgage, but there's almost always money left. So by far the most common scenario is a line of credit. We don't encourage people to take out money they don't need or will probably not use immediately because yeah, they're just accruing interest on something that's not needed to be pulled out. So the most common is a line of credit because really we're just using the first amount of the line of credit to pay off the existing mortgage. It's not a different mortgage. It's the same thing. We're just using that line of credit to for the first draw to pay off that existing mortgage.
7: Yeah. By the way, if you want to connect with Movement and just learn more about your situation, just go to faithfi.com/movement and you can connect with the team there. Let's go to Illinois. Beverly, how can we help you?
17: Hi. I have an aunt that I think could benefit from a reverse mortgage. And she and my uncle, you know, knew how to work and save. and they had no children. They were unable to have children. So the nephews and nieces are discussing this issue. The thing is, when my aunt was in her late 80s, she told her nieces and nephews that there would be money for us when she passed on. Nobody cared about that, but she felt like she wanted to say that. She also had both of her knees replaced at that time, and it was the surgery didn't go well, and she had trouble walking. So now she's 100 years old, and she cannot walk on her own. She's a fall risk, so she has a live-in caregiver who makes slightly more than $100,000 a year. So she now has no money. And some of the nieces and nephews, myself included, want to encourage her to take out a reverse mortgage to continue living in her house, hopefully to the last days of her life.
7: Yes.
17: And some of the other nieces and nephews have different ideas about selling her house, putting her in a retirement home, and she couldn't function on her own in the retirement home. But anyway, so we have issues, and I was wondering what you would advise.
7: Yeah, Harlan, I know you get involved in a lot of these family situations. What are your thoughts here?
9: Yeah, I've heard so many of these scenarios. The number one thing is what your aunt wants, and you're so kind, Beverly, to be concerned first about your aunt, because some heirs are not. And there's no question that almost always the person who's lived in the house for years and years or decades does not want to go to a home. If she's happy going to a home and she looks forward to that and wants to do that, nothing wrong with that, if that's what her goal is. But I've seen many, many people that have been forced to sell their house, and they died shortly after because they didn't like going to the home. So it really depends on what your aunt wants. But typically, it's a situation where the longer we can keep somebody in the house, the better off they are health-wise, emotionally, and it's kind of a toss-up from a financial standpoint. So what would make the most sense with the number of nieces and nephews, I do this often, get everybody in a Zoom call from wherever they live and talk about all of the options and her wishes and what the situation is and what the financial resources are in the home, what we could do. At 100 years old, she's going to get close to 75% of the value of her house. So it'd just be a good thing not to decide to get it, but just to talk about all the options, because I've been through this so many times that even if nobody does a reverse mortgage, I can at least be of help as to how to make the decision and things to do. I'd be honored to help your family, Beverly, and certainly be of help to your aunt who's 100 years old.
7: Beverly, thank you for your call. If you hold the line, our team will Harlan's team's information and make sure you get connected if you'd like to. Harlan, I would imagine you get brought into some of these conversations, even with extended family. Is that right?
9: Well, sometimes we become psychologists and peacemakers.
7: Yeah.
9: So without question, it's a very touchy subject when it comes to money. And we do our best to just make things clear and what the options are. And it's fun to be able to help and to diffuse some of the heat and light that goes on in some of these discussions.
7: Yeah, I can imagine. Faith is in Indiana. Faith, thanks for your patience. How can we help you today?
18: Yes, I have a question about our house is basically pretty much paid off, but we have a lot of medical bills in situations that make it hard sometimes to get through the month. And we want to leave an inheritance to our family, to our kids. So would a reverse mortgage be a good thing to do? Because somebody's got to pay it back, I'm sure. I don't quite understand it all.
7: Yeah, Harlan, give us kind of the rundown here.
9: Well, sure. It's anything that your estate is responsible for, whether it be medical bills, whether it be credit card bills, a car loan, a house loan, whatever, they're all the same. It's all the same situation. And so what I would encourage you to do is take a look at balancing those costs. Sometimes you can solve medical bills for 50 cents, 25 cents on the dollar if they get money up front, and you can save some money on that. We've done that a number of times where we've talked to the medical providers and they say, hey, we'll settle for this amount of money if we can have it all right now. And we pull that money out of the reverse, and people can sometimes save tens of thousands of dollars.
7: Looks like we Yeah, thank you for your call, Faith. We appreciate it very much. I think we may have lost Harlan. Harlan, are you still with us? All right. I think we lost Harlan there. We're going to continue to take your phone calls. We'll try to get Harlan back on the line as well and see if we can continue down this track. You know, as we think about this idea of a reverse mortgage, you know, one of the key understandings is, again, I think going back to the basics of money management, we want to spend less than we earn. We want to avoid the use of debt. We want to have some margin or some liquidity and make sure that, you know, we understand that we can't live right up to the edge. We want to give generously and set long-term goals. And when we do that, we put ourselves in a position to experience God's best. Now, that may mean you being completely debt-free. It also may mean if you've not saved enough, you need to look at how you can provide for yourself. What sources of income? If Social Security isn't enough, are you sitting on home equity? Do you want to stay in your home? And would your heirs rather you do that and have a little margin than be able to inherit the full amount of the home that they're going to sell anyway? And I think that's where it often can make some sense. Let's try to head back to, looks like Indiana. Faith, are you with us?
19: Here. If I could, I really would like to get a book. I'm an avid reader, but I'm just kind of balancing medical bills, and we're making it, but I'm sure cutting back in a lot of areas. And then also having, I just want to leave an inheritance, you know, to your children's children, but yes. That's kind of where I'm at, but I don't really understand. I know the reverse mortgage, okay, we got so much out of the house, you know, then that's got to be paid back somewhere. Is it when you die, they have to pay it back in the estate or what?
7: Yes, just like a forward mortgage, Faith, at death or when you move out permanently, any mortgage would have to be paid out of the proceeds of the sale of the home, or it has to be refinanced. And the same is true with the reverse mortgage in the same way it would be with a forward mortgage. The only difference is with the reverse mortgage, the payment is optional. So you don't have to make the payment, which means as the value of the home is increasing, the loan is increasing because of interest as well. But whatever equity remains is available for the estate. And just like any mortgage that's on a home at death or when you move out, it has to be paid out of the equity of the home. We will be sure to get that book out to you. Stay on the line, and we'll get that to you right away. Let's finish in Tampa with Sammy, and we have just about 45 seconds. Go ahead.
20: Yeah, hi. I'm calling because I'm 60 years old, and I am planning ahead reverse mortgages on you know, in my future to do. The home, it's worth about $300,000. There's no mortgage. It is a double-wide mobile home, and I do know those are permissible. But my question is, he mentioned earlier about the earlier the better to do a reverse mortgage. What did he mean by that? Because I know it's based on the age, the value of the home, and the equity.
7: Let's do this. I'm going to have him hold the line, and we'll answer your call off the air, Sammy. Unfortunately, we're out of time. Stay right there. Harlan, really appreciate you, my friend.
9: Thank you so much, Rob.
7: All right. 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
22: From the Christian News Radio Network, I'm Jim Miller. It's primary election day in three states today, with the eyes of the political world focused squarely on South Carolina. That's where President Trump backed Republican Senator Darlene Graham, facing Congressman Ralph Norman in the state's Republican Senate primary runoff. A special Senate primary came after Graham's brother, Senator Lindsey Graham, passed away. There's also a House special election in Georgia and a Senate and governor runoff in Oklahoma. About 3,200 Northwest Indiana residents still jail without power 2 weeks after severe weather rolled through the area. Lake Station Mayor Bill Carroll told News Nation he's looking for relief for residents paying for food and bills during the outage.
0: We've been very blessed with community outreach and connections that we have made in this administration. And we will continue to fight until we get answers, until my people have power.
22: NIPSCO says it plans to have power fully restored by the end of the day. More news ahead. Right now, here's a word from my sponsor.
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22: U.S. and Canada in the midst of a full-blown trade war. President Trump says tariffs on imports of cars, trucks, and auto parts from Canada will increase to 50% starting January 1st after talks between the two countries broke down. At the same time, Canada says retaliatory tariffs on some U.S. goods will start September the 8th. Testimony expected to wrap up today of the Boston trial of Lindsay Clancy. She's the mother who killed her three children, but claims she was suffering from postpartum psychosis. News Nation's Jessica Cardalia reports Monday the judge stopped proceedings during forensic psychologist Kirk Heilbrun's testimony.
23: The biggest courtroom drama came when Heilbrun began discussing Clancy's Catholic faith and whether suicide would be considered a mortal sin. Defense attorney Kevin Reddington immediately objected and asked for a mistrial, arguing that religion had now improperly been introduced before the jury for a second time. Judge William Sullivan denied the mistrial, but strongly reprimanded the prosecution.
22: Heilbrun is back on the stand today. Well, the National Park Service celebrates 110 years this Tuesday. U.S. citizens and residents will be able to get into parks that normally charge admission for free. Enjoy our park system. From Christian News Radio Network, I'm Jim Miller. To hear this and other reports on demand, visit ChristianNewsRadio.org.
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27: 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That's 1-800-617-9673. Now, let's dive into today's episode of Words of Life. Journey with Ty Gibson, James Rafferty, David Asherick, and Jeffrey Rosario as they go back to the beginning in this series titled Genesis.
28: Genesis is a book that begins the biblical narrative. And if you want to understand the Bible, you have to understand Genesis. Now, this is not hyperbole. I'm not exaggerating for effect. If you understand the book of Genesis in embryonic form, you understand the entire biblical story. If you can master what's happening in the book of Genesis, everything else in the Bible will make sense. Now, moving that logic in reverse, if somehow we were missing the book of Genesis, if we just didn't have the book of Genesis, nothing that follows in the Bible would make any coherent sense whatsoever. All of the main characters and themes of the biblical story are initiated in Genesis and then begin to wind their way through expanding our awareness of the one towering figure who will come, Jesus Christ, to accomplish everything that needs to be done for the human race. Without the book of Genesis, none of the four Gospels would make any sense. You'd flip open the book of Matthew and read that he is this person, whoever he is, without the book of Genesis, the son of Abraham, and you'd say, who? You would open the Gospel of John and read that in the beginning was the Word, and the Word was with God, and the Word was God, and you'd say, what? You would open the book of Romans, Galatians, Colossians, the book of Revelation, and none of it would make any sense. There would be no grounding. There would be no way to, in any conceivable, coherent manner, make sense out of the story that you're reading. The book of Genesis is crucial to our understanding of Scripture. Now, with the book of Genesis in place, we can understand that the Bible is a book that is best characterized by this language I'm going to give you. You have the little handy booklet for taking notes, and I hope you're a note taker. You want to capture some of these ideas so you can recover them in the future. Write down this language, narrative logic. Now, the Bible has been co-opted for all kinds of purposes. The Bible has been transformed into a proof text manual. The Bible has been transformed into basic instructions before leaving Earth. The Bible has been turned into a self-help manual for prosperity and getting the best parking space when you pull into Target or Nordstrom. The Bible has been turned into a moral code book. It is none of those things. Now, while the Bible does contain verses, those verses compose a story. They all occur within paragraphs and chapters and books. The Bible is a narrative, and the narrative logic of Scripture is set in motion for us in the book of Genesis. Understand the book of Genesis and you get the whole thing. You understand Scripture. Everything after that is just expanding and filling in details. With the book of Genesis, we begin to understand that God, in fact, is a God who births beauty, who then navigates the ugliness of a fallen world, and then is in the process of restoring beauty. Now, in this sense, we're not talking, in this convocation, about mere aesthetic beauty. We're talking about moral beauty, relational beauty. We're talking about the innocence of pristine childhood in an adult body. We're talking about a mature adult who loves like little children love. That's the beauty that God is seeking to restore in you and me. Now, the book of Genesis, and therefore the whole Bible, begins with this rather impressive declaration. In the beginning, God created the heavens and the earth. What a remarkable statement. We're so accustomed to it, if we're biblically literate at all, that sometimes we go into intellectual neutral and we don't know what it's telling us. This is an astounding claim that in the beginning, God created the heavens and the earth. Now, if you follow the narrative logic of Scripture and you rush forward to fill in the blanks, you discover that this God in the text is a God of relational interaction and therefore what Scripture calls a God of love. Hesed in the Old Testament part of the story and agape in the New Testament part of the story. That this God is in fact love, so that you can read the opening line of Scripture without doing any damage to the text. You can read the opening line of Scripture: in the beginning, dynamic relational love created the heavens and the earth. That's what's going on in the story. Now, immediately we're faced with the subject of human origins and the creation versus evolution debate. Because this is quite a claim. In the beginning, God created the heavens and the earth. Created the heavens and the earth. Now, the debate between creation and evolution is one that we need to spend some time with because we're in the book of Genesis. But the book of Genesis is not interested in apologetic arguments. The book of Genesis is telling a story that is so breathtakingly beautiful that if we allow it to capture our attention, we will be pulled in and find it to be true to our deepest longings. We'll know it's true because it matches with our desires, regardless of what science, so-called, would tell us to the contrary. So that the creation versus evolution debate is actually one on the narrative level, not on the apologetics level. And you'll see what I mean as we proceed. Now, there are problems with evolution. There are so many problems, but I only have so much time, so I'm going to share with you that there are three problems with the evolutionary theory as the story of human origins. There are major scientific dissents within the scientific community, as we'll see in just a moment. Major scientific dissent. People who are in the scientific community who are saying, listen, we're as smart as you guys and we're scientists too and we don't agree with evolution. Major scientific dissent. There are mammoth holes in the data. You might say woolly mammoth holes, literally, because that's the kind of holes in the logic we find in the data. And then there is a massive, and I mean massive, void of meaning in the evolutionary theory. So, first of all, regarding the major scientific dissent, I want to bring to your attention Stephen Jay Gould, deceased, longtime Harvard professor, in his day, the most prominent, most well-read scientific author in the United States of America, probably in the world. Stephen Jay Gould was famous for making this claim that professionally trained scientists, virtually to a person, understand the factual basis of evolution and don't dispute it. Now, This is, if you want a word for it, this is, you want to learn a new word? How many, you want to expand your vocabulary? This is called blunderbuss. This is overstating the case with an air of authority in order to kind of bully the intellect of the average Joe and Jolene into subjection. So, we have Richard Dawkins, the foremost living advocate of the evolutionary theory and foremost advocate of atheism. These two ideas go hand in hand. Richard Dawkins claims that if you don't believe in evolution, that you are ignorant, stupid, or insane, or wicked, he says, but I'd rather not consider that. So this is something that is very common within the scientific community, and I'm going to put it to you like this. It is a law of academia that falsehood declared with an air of intellectual authority has the uncanny quality of appearing true. I mean, if you can just be somebody with a PhD and state with authority, this is the way it is. All the average working people who don't have time to read all the books in the world feel like, oh, it must be true because he said so. Well, not so fast. Not so fast. This is a remarkable book called Uncommon Dissent, subtitled Intellectuals Who Find Darwinism Unconvincing. This is a collection of essays, chapters, by some of the foremost intellectuals of our world in multiple disciplines. Cosmology, biology, microbiology. These are some of the smartest people on the planet, and they've band together with the editor, William Dembski, and they have composed their opinion regarding the evolutionary theory and Darwinism, and they're saying, listen, we've read all the literature as you have Dawkins and Gould and whoever else, and we find Darwinism completely unconvincing. So quit bullying the rest of the planet into thinking that if they believe in God and creation, somehow they're ignorant, stupid, or brainwashed. So these guys come along, and praise God for them, and straight up in the introduction say that Darwinism is a failed intellectual project. And then they proceed chapter by chapter to demonstrate that it is, in fact, a failed intellectual project. In commending this volume to the reader, the introduction closes now. In commending this volume to the reader, I wish to leave Darwinists with this closing thought before they jump in to all of this heady material. You've had it way too easy until now. It is no longer credible to conflate informed criticism of Darwinism with ignorance, stupidity, insanity, wickedness, or brainwashing. Do you hear what he's saying? He's saying, listen, you've met your match in us. We've read all the literature too. We're a bunch of high IQ PhDs too, and we find the Darwinian theory of evolution completely unconvincing. And then you have an entire book of articles, essay after essay, where these people, some of them don't even believe in God. And they're saying, but Darwinism doesn't make sense because the data doesn't match up. And then you have In 6 Days. If you can get your hand on either one of these books, you would be fortunate to read this one, edited by John F. Ashton, a friend of mine. He's a member of my particular denomination. He's from Australia. He also wrote a really good book on the scientific benefits of eating chocolate. So I dig this dude. Anyways, so John Ashton, he has published a book called In 6 Days. I don't know if you can see the subtitle, Why 50... Not one, two, or three, 50, and this is just the tip of the iceberg, 50 scientists choose to believe in creation. And then chapter after chapter after chapter, one individual after another, highly educated, very intelligent, in their various fields, say, we've looked at all the data and we don't find it convincing. So there is major scientific dissent. Number two, there are mammoth holes in the data itself. Now, this guy is remarkable. This is David Berlinski. He's taught mathematics, philosophy, molecular biology, which is important to note, as well as English. The guy is one of the best writers you will ever... He knows how to craft a sentence like nobody's business. This guy is a secular Jew who says, I don't know if God exists, but I know that Darwinian evolution isn't true. He doesn't have anything to gain. He's not defending a church or a religion. And he's saying to us, David Berlinski, in his book, which is titled The Devil's Delusion, which is on purpose a response to The God Delusion, the New York Times bestseller by Richard Dawkins, Atheism and Its Scientific Pretensions. Now check this out. Regarding holes, mammoth holes in the data, Berlinski, with no dog in the race, just as an intellectual who's taught at Harvard and Stanford, himself in the game with these guys, is saying, listen, there are gaps in the fossil graveyard, places where there should be intermediate forms of life, but where there is nothing whatsoever instead. No paleontologist denies this is so. It is simply a fact. And what does that fact mean? What are the implications for this fact that you dig, and no matter how deep you dig, you don't find transitional forms of life? No fossils for intermediate forms. What are the implications here? The implications are that Darwin's theory and the fossil record are in conflict. They don't agree. So you don't need to feel intimidated by being called stupid or ignorant because you believe in creation. There are mammoth holes. Now, probably the biggest hole in the Darwinian logic is DNA. It'd be peeling your socks off of the far wall. This book by Stephen C. Meyer, Signature in the Sale, DNA and the Evidence for Intelligent Design. Check this out. Check this out. He says that at the close of the 19th century, most biologists, please track with me, at the close of the 19th century, most biologists thought life consisted solely of matter and energy. That's it. But after Watson and Crick, pause, these are the two biologists who in 1953 discovered DNA. They said, oh, what's this? Information? It looks like something's written in this biological package. And they began to report their findings. They thought, the scientific community, all there is to life is matter and energy. But after Watson and Crick's discovery of DNA, biologists came to recognize the importance of a third fundamental entity in living things. Information. Information. Now, what are the implications of this? The information contained in an English sentence or a computer software does not derive from the chemistry of the ink or the physics of the magnetism. Listen, but from a source extrinsic, not intrinsic, a source outside of the physics of the chemistry altogether. Information is something completely transcendent to energy and matter, he's saying. Why is this important? Well, indeed, in both cases, the message transcends the properties of the medium. The message, information, intelligible information, like the Chinese language, like the English language, like the Peruvian culture and its ancient hieroglyphics on walls. This is data.

And because it's data, because it's information, you can't account for it without having an intelligent mind that's actually writing the code of life. The information in DNA also transcends the properties of its material medium. I mean, this is just remarkable if you think about it and realize what it's saying. It's saying, listen, that with Darwinian evolution, if you can't account for DNA, then you have a mammoth hole in the Darwinian scheme, and the theory begins to fall. But let's move rather quickly now. There's a massive void of meaning, and this is where the rubber really meets the road. Because we're told by Tom Bethel, who is himself, or was himself, he's deceased now, a believer in creation, words around, because he is a professional science writer. I take that back. He's still alive. He's like 73. He's a science writer, and he says it is an article of our secular faith about human life. What he's saying here is that if you follow the logic of Darwinian evolution to its conclusion, there is nothing exceptional in quality. There's nothing special about human life. He's saying that is the conclusion that you have to come to. And so it's not surprising that people like Richard Dawkins, who is very, very open about following his rational logic to its conclusion, says with respect to those meanings of human, that's in quote marks because he's saying with respect to those meanings of the word human, he's saying there's this concept we have, human. Now, he doesn't even believe it. That's why it's in quote marks. He doesn't think you're human or I'm human. He is saying, listen, with respect to those meanings of human that are relevant to the morality of abortion, any fetus is less human at any stage of development in the womb. Any fetus is less human than an adult pig. Now, that just shocks us, but he's not shocked. He's just stating what he regards to be the scientific conclusion of his premise. He begins somewhere, so he ends up somewhere. What about infanticide? This is him again. This isn't me. This is him. He says, what about infanticide? Well, infanticide, if abortion is the killing of the fetus in the womb, infanticide is what? The killing of children, infants, babies, outside of the womb. That's what infanticide is. It's the killing of children outside of the womb. What about infanticide, he says? Well, morally, strictly morally, and nobody knows what Dawkins means when he uses the word morally, except that he was christened as a baby in the Church of England, and something maybe is still a vestige of it there. Morally, strictly morally, I can see no objection to that at all, to infanticide. I would be in favor of infanticide up to 2 years of age. If you have a two-year-old child who has some kind of ailment, and he goes on to explain, may suffer greatly later on in life when they're 50 or 60 or 70, or whatever. If the child will suffer later in life, just kill it. Kill it. Not the human, the it. That is little more in quality than a pig. So there is a premise for this kind of thinking. In a universe of blind physics, Dawkins says, follow his reasoning here. He's at least being consistent. You should say, hey man, thank you for explaining to us where this really goes. Thanks for showing your whole hand. Thanks for putting all the cards on the table, dude. So we know what you're asking us to believe. Okay? In a universe of blind physical forces and genetic replication, some people are going to get hurt and others are going to get lucky. Listen, and you won't find any rhyme or reason in it or any justice. The universe that we observe has precisely the properties we should expect if it is, at bottom, at its foundation. Your reason, if you just go all the way to the bottom, what is the world we live in? What is the universe? It is exactly what you would expect. There's no design, no purpose. Listen, there's no such thing as good, no such thing as evil, nothing but blind, pitiless indifference. That's reality. Get used to it. So you can see that from this premise, if there is no moral category,

name again. The Devil's Delusion by Berlinski. He says, while science has nothing of value to say on the great and aching questions of life, death, love, and meaning. Science has nothing to say on these subjects, he says. What the religious traditions of mankind have said forms a coherent body of thought. There is recompense for suffering. These are ideas that he's deriving from the big ideas of religion. There is a principle beyond selfishness that is at work in the cosmos. Remember, he's not a believer. He's just saying, you know, this is a different story. This is a different narrative than Darwinian evolution tells. And all will be well in the end. And he says, check this out, the honesty. He says, I don't know whether any of it is true. I am certain that the scientific community does not know that it's false. He's looking his own colleagues, his own scientific colleagues in the eyes and saying, listen, you are way overplaying your hand. You are not able to make the kinds of declarations that you are making that negate God from existence, that negate meaning from existence, that negate love from existence. You're analyzing matter under a microscope. Quit pretending like you know more than you do. That's what Berlinski is saying to his scientific colleagues. So, in summary, if Darwinism is true, this is what you'll have to settle into. There is no truth versus falsehood. There are no empirically true statements that could be made. There are no empirically false statements that could be made. If Darwinian evolution is true, there is no such thing as good or evil, no matter how horrific it may appear to us, war, infanticide, child abuse, rape, name anything going on the planet, and the Darwinian worldview says there's no moral quality to it whatsoever. We're just animals. We do what animals do. There's no such thing as love or selfishness. It's a complete illusion, this idea that you fell in love with that beautiful lady sitting next to you here this evening. No, you're not in love. You're just capitalizing on what she brings to you for the relationship. You're selfish at your core, and evolution is dictating that she's of value to you. And there's no free will in the evolutionary worldview. Stephen Hawking made that clear to us in his Cosmology, A Brief History of Time. There's no free will. Everything is predetermined by the Big Bang, and it's all just been expanding out from there. And there's no coercion. So it is inevitable that in any culture that ultimately rules out the existence of God, that you end up with totalitarianism. Excuse me. You end up with Nazism. You end up with political regimes that are willing to use the political process to force the masses. Because there is no right or wrong, there is no free will, and coercion is just a way to get things done. It's just a way to get things done. So, what we see happening, even though there are these major holes in the evolutionary theory, nevertheless, all academic disciplines have now been more or less Darwinized. You can hardly read about anything from cosmology to biology to psychology and not encounter Darwinized disciplines. It is making its way into everything, so that now we have books like Stephen Hawking's The Grand Design, where cosmology is defined within evolutionary parameters. We have The Evolution of Medicine that is inching toward where Dawkins wants us to go, that taking the lives of children in or outside of the womb or even in old age is just better for the planet. Let's just kill some people. Evolutionary medicine, the moral animal, why we are the way we are, the new science of evolutionary psychology, along the psychology line also, sex at dawn, human psychology as it intersects with sexuality, human sexuality is now being defined in terms of Darwinian evolution. Christopher Ryan, with one of the most viewed TED Talks ever, and in his book, Sex at Dawn, is suggesting that we as human beings are sexual omnivores, that the whole idea of faithfulness and fidelity and monogamy is just completely a false construct that religion has imposed upon us, and essentially, don't expect your husband and your wife to remain faithful. They're not going to. After all, he or she is merely an evolving animal that needs to have some kind of sexual release in order to procreate.
so the species can continue.

0: So this book is essentially saying to us through an evolutionary lens, forget about marriage and fidelity and faithfulness and trust, just out the window. All of it's gone. Economics is being defined now in terms of evolution, and that's scary. And then managing the human animal is a new business book on how to run your business, because all the people who work for you, after all, are animals, and there are certain ways that you manage animals. And then even jurisprudence. Law is now moving in the direction of looking at civil law and criminal justice through the lens of evolution, and thereby turning nearly everything that we would regard as a crime worthy of imprisonment into animals doing what animals do, and therefore very little moral compulsion to draw lines around behaviors. And then finally, and this is the most scary of all, religion explained by Pascal Boyer, you can't see the subtitle, the evolutionary origins of religious thought. So now evolution is the lens through which religion is being looked at, and this book is basically saying, listen, the reason why we think there's a God is because evolutionarily we made it up as a coping mechanism, because life is hard. But now that we're evolving further, we're going to grow out of the need for God. And so everything has been Darwinized in the world in which we live right now, at least in Western culture. But listen very carefully now as we make this transition, because none of that had anything to do with my subject this evening.
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5: Acts 23. And Paul, earnestly beholding the council, said,
6: Men and brethren, I have lived in all good conscience before God until this day.
5: And the high priest Ananias commanded them that stood by him to smite him on the mouth. Then Paul said unto him,
6: God shall smite thee, thou whited wall. For sittest thou to judge me after the law, and commandest me to be smitten contrary to the law?
5: And they that stood by said,
7: Revilest thou God's high priest?
5: Then said Paul,
6: I wist not, brethren, that he was the high priest. For it is written, Thou shalt not speak evil of the ruler of thy people.
5: But when Paul perceived that one part was Sadducees and the other Pharisees, he cried out in the council,
6: Men and brethren, I am a Pharisee, the son of a Pharisee. Of the hope and resurrection of the dead, I am called in question.
5: And when he had so said, there arose a dissension between the Pharisees and the Sadducees, and the multitude was divided. For the Sadducees say that there is no resurrection, neither angel nor spirit, but the Pharisees confess both. And there arose a great cry, and the scribes that were of the Pharisees' part arose and strove, saying,
8: We find no evil in this man, but if a spirit or an angel hath spoken to him, let us not fight against God.
5: And when there arose a great dissension, the chief captain, fearing lest Paul should have been pulled in pieces of them, commanded the soldiers to go down and to take him by force from among them, and to bring him into the castle. And the night following, the Lord stood by him and said,
9: Be of good cheer, Paul, for as thou hast testified of me in Jerusalem, so must thou bear witness also at Rome.
5: And when it was day, certain of the Jews banded together and bound themselves under a curse, saying that they would neither eat nor drink till they had killed Paul. And they were more than 40 which made this conspiracy. And they came to the chief priests and elders and said,
10: We have bound ourselves under a great curse, that we will eat nothing until we have slain Paul. Now therefore ye with the council signify to the chief captain that he bring him down unto you tomorrow, as though ye would inquire something more perfectly concerning him, and we, or ever he come near, are ready to kill him.
5: And when Paul's sister's son heard of their lying in wait, he went and entered into the castle and told Paul. Then Paul called one of the centurions unto him and said,
6: Bring this young man unto the chief captain, for he hath a certain thing to tell him.
5: So he took him, and brought him to the chief captain, and said,
11: Paul the prisoner called me unto him, and prayed me to bring this young man unto thee, who hath something to say unto thee.
5: Then the chief captain took him by the hand, and went with him aside privately, and asked him,
12: What is that thou hast to tell me?
5: And he said,
13: The Jews have agreed to desire thee that thou wouldest bring down Paul tomorrow into the council, as though they would inquire somewhat of him more perfectly. But do not thou yield unto them, for there lie in wait for him of them more than 40 men, which have bound themselves with an oath, that they will neither eat nor drink till they have killed him. And now are they ready, looking for a promise from thee.
5: So the chief captain then let the young man depart and charged him,
12: See thou tell no man that thou hast showed these things to me.
5: And he called unto him 2 centurions, saying,
12: Make ready 200 soldiers to go to Caesarea, and horsemen 70, and spearmen 200, at the third hour of the night, and provide them beasts that they may set Paul on, and bring him safe unto Felix the governor.
5: And he wrote a letter after this manner,
12: Claudius Lysias unto the most excellent governor Felix sendeth greeting. This man was taken of the Jews, and should have been killed of them. Then came I with an army, and rescued him, having understood that he was a Roman. And when I would have known the cause wherefore they accused him, I brought him forth into their council, whom I perceived to be accused of questions of their law, but to have nothing laid to his charge worthy of death or of bonds. And when it was told me how that the Jews laid wait for the man, I sent straightway to thee, and gave commandment to his accusers also to say before thee what they had against him. Farewell.
5: Then the soldiers, as it was commanded them, took Paul and brought him by night to Antipatris. On the morrow they left the horsemen to go with him and return to the castle, who, when they came to Caesarea and delivered the epistle to the governor, presented Paul also before him. And when the governor had read the letter, he asked of what province he was. And when he understood that he was of Cilicia,
14: I will hear thee, said he, when thine accusers are also come.
5: And he commanded him to be kept in Herod's judgment hall.
15: The letter of Paul to Philemon. Paul, a prisoner of Jesus Christ, and Timothy, our brother, unto Philemon, our dearly beloved and fellow laborer, and to our beloved Apphia, and Archippus, our fellow soldier, and to the church in thy house, grace to you and peace from God our Father and the Lord Jesus Christ. I thank my God, making mention of thee always in my prayers, hearing of thy love and faith, which thou hast toward the Lord Jesus and toward all saints, that the communication of thy faith may become effectual by the acknowledging of every good thing which is in you in Christ Jesus. For we have great joy and consolation in thy love, because the bowels of the saints are refreshed by thee, brother. Wherefore, though I might be much bold in Christ to enjoin thee that which is convenient, yet for love's sake I rather beseech thee, being such an one as Paul the aged, and now also a prisoner of Jesus Christ. I beseech thee for my son, Onesimus, whom I have begotten in my bonds, which in time past was to thee unprofitable, but now profitable to thee and to me, whom I have sent again. Thou therefore receive him, that is, mine own bowels, whom I would have retained with me, that in thy stead he might have ministered unto me in the bonds of the gospel. But without thy mind would I do nothing, that thy benefit should not be, as it were, of necessity, but willingly. For perhaps he therefore departed for a season, that thou shouldst receive him forever, not now as a servant, but above a servant, a brother, beloved, specially to me, but how much more unto thee, both in the flesh and in the Lord. If thou count me therefore a partner, receive him as myself. If he hath wronged thee or oweth thee aught, put that on mine account. I, Paul, have written it with mine own hand, I will repay it. Albeit I do not say to thee how thou owest unto me even thine own self besides. Yea, brother, let me have joy of thee in the Lord. Refresh my bowels in the Lord. Having confidence in thy obedience, I wrote unto thee, knowing that thou wilt also do more than I say. But withal, prepare me also a lodging, for I trust that through your prayers I shall be given unto you. There salute thee Epaphras, my fellow prisoner in Christ Jesus, Marcus, Aristarchus, Demas, Lucas, my fellow laborers. The grace of our Lord Jesus Christ be with your spirit. Amen.
16: Beware of false prophets, which come to you in sheep's clothing, but inwardly they are ravening wolves. Ye shall know them by their fruits. Do men gather grapes of thorns, or figs of thistles? Even so, every good tree bringeth forth good fruit, but a corrupt tree bringeth forth evil fruit. A good tree cannot bring forth evil fruit, neither can a corrupt tree bring forth good fruit. Every tree that bringeth not forth good fruit is hewn down and cast into the fire.
17: If I have told you earthly things, and ye believe not, how shall ye believe if I tell you of heavenly things?
18: I will bless the Lord, who hath given me counsel.
19: Here we are.
20: I hope she's home.
21: Can I ring the bell?
22: May I ring the bell?
21: But I want to.
19: Well, somebody better, or we'll miss our visit with Mrs. G.
23: Hello. I'm glad to see you. I was listening for you. Come on in.
24: How about some stories?
23: Stories? Yes, I've got some specially for you.
25: Joseph was on his way back to the cave. Mary could hear his footsteps. Ouch, that's him stumbling. No, he's still coming. He'd been away quite a while. Almost before he was at the doorway, he called, "Mary, my dear, are you all right? I'm sorry I've been away so long. Such a job I had with the fire, collecting kindling and something to burn in the dark. And the lineup for the bread. Oh, you never saw anything like it. But I was lucky I got some. They all didn't. And at last I've got some hot water for you. Oh, Mary, what's happened?" Mary was sitting up on the hay bed he'd made for her, leaning her back against the wall of the cave. Her face was radiant, angelic. Mary just pointed to the manger, the rock recess in the wall beside her. Joseph looked, went closer, peered into the hay. Messiah, Son of God, he cried as he saw the little sleeping baby, and Joseph, clutching a jar of hot water in one hand and some hot rolls of bread in the other, fell on his knees and worshipped Messiah, who was the baby, God's son. Their joy knew no bounds. Joseph gave Mary a most loving kiss. Mary was hungry. She enjoyed the delicious hot bread that Joseph had brought. At least it was still warm anyway. They hardly noticed. Joseph enjoyed it too. Mary and Joseph were too happy to talk for a while. Joseph was sitting beside Mary on the bed of straw, holding her hand. Then Joseph said, "Well, well, here we are, in a cave on a hillside. Tonight, the Son of God has come, the Messiah, right here. But who? Who will ever believe it? They're waiting for Messiah all over Israel. Hillel the great Pharisee and his son Simeon look for Messiah all the time. They're sleeping in the inn above us now. Will they know that Messiah is born under their very noses? I wonder, will anybody know?" Just then there was a noise outside the entrance to the cave. Excited, muffled voices. People falling over each other, it sounded like. And queer shadows appeared on the cave walls, cast by lanterns bobbing up and down. Mary was startled. "Don't you worry, Mary, my dear," Joseph said, giving her hand a tight squeeze. "I'll deal with it." And in two or three strides, Joseph was outside the cave to investigate and see what the kerfuffle was all about. Mary listened intently. Excited men's voices, rough, uncultured voices. Their accent was not the same as Galilee, and they would all talk at once. But one voice was a bit clearer than the rest. Mary trained her ear on it. "We've looked and searched everywhere for him. Who've they lost? In all the stables we could find, we've woke no end of people up looking for him. Some of them snorted at us and made to fight us, told us to go and get lost. Suppose it was late, but we forgot the time. We were so excited. The angel said, 'Go and look, find him.' And we've looked everywhere. We saw a light here. Is he here, sir?" Mary could imagine Joseph peering into their faces in the lantern light. "Who are you?" he said. "Where have you come from?" "Oh, we're shepherds, come out the fields. We've left our sheep out there. We've looked everywhere for him. Where is he? We wish we could find him. Now, could I listen to just one of you? And please tell me what it is you've lost." "You tell him, Roo." No, you're better at recounting than I am, Pete," Roo said. "I'll help you if you get stuck." So Pete told the story. "Well, we're looking for a new baby. Do you know where he is? He's the promised Messiah, the angel said." Mary was listening. "And the angel said he'd be lying in a manger wrapped in swaddling clothes. We've looked everywhere in all the stables in Bethlehem, round about, but we haven't found him. See, it was like this. We should have been settled down for the night, but our sheep was restless, the goats too, funny animals. Then an angel stood among us and spoke to us. At first, we thought it was some magic trick, somebody come to blind us and steal our sheep. But no, it wasn't. There stood a shining angel. We blinked. We was terrified. I went flat on the ground. But he said, 'Don't be afraid,' or ever so kind-like. So I looked up a bit. 'To you,' he said, he was looking straight at me, 'to you, a Saviour is born this very day in David's city, the Saviour Christ the Lord.' That's Messiah, isn't it? Them was his very words, 'A Saviour, Christ the Lord, born to you and all people today.' His very words. There we all was, shielding our eyes from the bright shining light. And then, oh, there was music. Oh, beautiful music. Strains of it catching you, lifting you up nearly into heaven. Oh, it was so beautiful. I'll never forget it. there were ever so many angels then in the sky praising God and saying, "Glory to God in the highest, and on earth peace, goodwill toward men." Their very words. It was like as if the heavens opened and we saw all them angels.

0: all faded. We was on our faces again by this time. Then you know what it's like when you've seen something like that. You wonder if you've imagined it. We said to each other, "Did you see what I saw? Did you hear what I heard?" Of course we all did. We thought over what we'd saw and heard. "To you, us, is born today in the city of David, that's Bethlehem for sure, a Saviour who is Christ the Lord." That's Messiah, isn't it? "You'll find the babe wrapped in swaddling clothes and lying in a manger." A manger. Why did he say, the angel, "You'll find the babe and his mother"? He must have meant us to go and look. So we're looking in stables, because that's where you find mangers. We've asked everybody, as I told you. We've woke people up. They've swore at us, but we're still looking for the baby. Fancy God telling us, shepherds. By this time, Mary, listening inside, was thrilled and praising God in her heart. God had told them. Joseph was standing outside with the shepherds, really guarding the entrance to the cave. He was awestruck, speechless. It was a dark night now, but the flickering flames of the shepherds' lanterns did make a pool of light around them. The shepherd's spokesman, Pete, was still talking. "Do you happen to know where the baby and his mother are? If so, do tell us. Please tell us." "He's here. Must just have been born at the very time the angel told you," Joseph said. The shepherd surged forward to enter the cave. "At last, at last, we've found at last." Then they stopped. "Is it too soon? Will his mother allow us? Will you allow us?" "One minute," Joseph said. He went inside to ask Mary. Mary just nodded assent with one of her beautiful smiles, and in came the rough shepherds. Now, it would have been against etiquette for them to speak to Mary, but she'd heard every word they'd spoken to Joseph. She just had to smile a welcome to them. The reverence of those shepherds. On tiptoe, they followed Joseph over to the manger. There they stood round the manger, gazing with wonder at the baby, whose little body was wrapped in swaddling clothes, as the angel had said. One by one, they set down their flickering lanterns on the floor, fell on their knees, and worshipped the baby. The moments turned into minutes. Mary watched the faces of the shepherds bowed in reverent worship. Their lanterns had brought added light into the cave. Some were just shepherd boys, like David was years before. Some were weather-beaten men. They all worshipped. Here and there, Mary saw a horny hand brush a tear away. These were holy, sacred moments, and Mary stored the memory of them away in her heart. The sights and sounds, she stored them away, along with the other marvelous memories associated with the birth of her wonderful son, God's son. One by one, the shepherds stirred, rose from their knees, picked up their lanterns, and went out into the night, filled with wonder and joy. Mary smiled them goodbye. She looked radiant, angelic herself. The shepherds waited for each other outside the cave, and Joseph went to see them off. They began to talk again. Pete, the spokesman, said, "And to think that God sent his Messiah, his son, to a home just like ours. We live in a cave over on that hill. We sleep on straw. And Messiah is born in a place like mine. I've always heard he was coming in great glory. If he had, he'd have been out of the reach of the likes of me, us. Yes, we're glad, we're glad." And off they went, praising God. For days, they told everybody. Even to their dying day, it was the first thing they said to people they met. Angels had brought the news of Messiah's birth to them, and they'd seen the baby Messiah. But who'd believe them? They were only shepherds, outcasts, dishonest. Who'd ever believe anything a shepherd said? What a day it had been. At last, the little family slept. Mary and Joseph had come to Bethlehem to be counted. Now there was one more to go on the list. Tomorrow. and God had begun to tell more people about his son. We shall hear.
1: I see we still have time for just one more short story, Mrs. G. How about it?
0: In the southern part of Argentina, a soldier in a little town heard singing. It came from a little mission hall. He went in. There he heard the gospel preached. He stayed after the meeting was over and spoke to the mission leader who had been the preacher. The preacher asked the soldier if he was a Christian. "Yes, I'm a Christian," the soldier answered. "Where did you hear the gospel?" the preacher asked him. "Oh, from my mother. She lives a long way off, but would you please come and see her? She's never heard a preacher in her whole life. Oh, she would be so glad to see you." The preacher went to visit the soldier's mother away on a remote and lonely farm. No preacher had ever been there before. The Christian woman told the preacher that many years ago, a colporteur, a travelling bookseller, had passed that way and had given her a Bible. She read it through, and reading it, she had come to know the Lord Jesus Christ as her Saviour, and she never heard a preacher or a Bible teacher in her life. God alone taught her as she read his book. She had 14 children. She read God's word to them. She taught them from the Bible. The youngest was 12 at the time of the preacher's visit. Every one of those 14 children had been won for the Lord Jesus Christ through their mother. The preacher baptized the whole family.
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3: 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Find out next on today's Creation Moment. And now, here's our Creation Moment's host, Ian Taylor.
4: The creation is literally filled with millions of what those who believe in evolution call happy coincidences. But when you encounter millions of instances of what appear to be thoughtful design, the obvious conclusion is that there must be a designer. Take the example of birds' eggs. The shape of the egg makes it strong. This strength comes in handy in a busy nest. Mum and dad are coming and going, and they turn the eggs periodically during incubation. But all eggs are not equally egg shape. There is a pattern to their shapes. Birds like robins that build a dish-shaped nest tend to lay eggs that are more round in shape. Screech owls, which lay their eggs at the bottom of a hole in a tree, also have round-shaped eggs. But birds like the killdeer barely build any kind of nest, and many of these are on the ground, where round eggs could roll away. For this reason, birds such as the killdeer lay much more sharply pointed eggs, which are designed to pivot on their small end. Likewise, eggs that are laid where predators are not likely to see them are usually pale or solid in colour, but eggs laid out in the open are camouflaged. Moreover, baby birds like the bluebird that hatch in protected nests tend to be naked, blind and helpless. But the unprotected killdeer hatchling are ready to leave the nest within minutes of hatching. All coincidences? Well, it seems more scientific to say that here we have a few of the many fingerprints of our wise Creator.
5: 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And be sure to join us next time for another Creation Moment, proclaiming evidence of God's truth.
6: 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I just want the thing done. Hello, I'm Chuck Swindoll.

0: Most of us don't like the idea of things being under construction, do we? We want to have it built. We want to reach our goals. But listen to Paul's words, words that he wrote to the Philippians. "But one thing I do, forgetting what lies behind and reaching forward to what lies ahead, I press on toward the goal for the prize of the upward calling of God in Christ Jesus." You know, that sounds suspiciously like process, doesn't it? I guess we all need to get used to living in a spiritual construction zone.
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3: Now a look at your afternoon weather on Bakersfield Christian Talk Radio. Sunny today with a high near 103 and lows around 75. Sunny tomorrow with a high of 103 and lows around 76. For your Thursday, partly sunny with a high near 99 and lows around 78. And for Friday, partly sunny with a high near 99 and lows around 73. That's your afternoon weather on Bakersfield Christian Talk Radio.
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5: 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Without the backing of Lucy and her powerful friends, Ida and Gertrude continued to crisscross the country, speaking anywhere and everywhere they could. Slowly, the circle of interested people began to widen. Now that the medical school was open to both men and women, 20 denominations committed to help meet the costs of the college. Also received news that other groups in England, Denmark, and Australia were raising money to funnel to the project. These groups called themselves Friends of Allure, and they committed to pray for, promote, and give to the mission. Ida encouraged them to pray for all of India and not just Allure. Although the news was often sketchy, the information that did come from India was frightening. In April 1942, the Japanese had attacked India, bombing Colombo on the island of Ceylon. The attack could not have come at a worse time, as famine was spreading over the country. Next, Japanese bombs had fallen on Madras, only 100 miles from Vellore. Ida Bell wrote that the hospital had been told to reduce its number of patients and wait onslaught of casualties from the war. Thankfully, war did not come to Vellore. Then, in August, Winston Churchill, the British Prime Minister, had decided to take a hard line with India, fearing that it might use the war as a pretext to grab freedom from the British Empire. Mahatma Gandhi had started a campaign to protest this action, and he and a number of India's top politicians had been thrown in jail. Rioting followed, and many government buildings were destroyed, telegraph lines torn down, and railway tracks vandalized. Ida also received word from other Vellore missionaries who were affected by the war. One of the doctors from the hospital in Vellore, Elizabeth Miller, had been traveling to England with her husband to present to English doctors what they had learned about leprosy. In the most remote part of the Atlantic Ocean, 450 miles from St. Helena Island, a U-boat had torpedoed their ship, and they had to scramble into lifeboats. Thankfully, Elizabeth had her Girl Scout compass in her handbag, and they used it to set a course for the island. 12 days later, they were all nearly dead from thirst when a ship that was itself off course rescued them. Elizabeth wrote how everyone on the lifeboat, Muslims, Hindus, and agnostics, had all asked her husband to pray that God would intervene and save them. And he had. The war raging around the world and its effects on Vellore and the hospital staff weighed heavily on Ida and Gertrude as they spent Christmas 1943 together in St. Petersburg, Florida. The women had another concern as well. 84-year-old Gertrude had become acutely ill, and in spite of an operation, Ida was sure she was dying. It was a long, hard vigil for Ida as she watched her friend drift in and out of consciousness. Gertrude died on January 9, 1944, and Ida had her body shipped back to New York City so that she could be buried at Collegiate Church where they had met 44 years before. At the funeral, Dr. Norman Vincent Peale spoke, but Ida hardly heard a word he said. She was wondering how she would get along without her helper and friend who had worked alongside her in India for 28 years. By January 26th, Ida was back in Florida, continuing to publicize and raise money for the work in Vellore. She decided that this would be the best way to honor her friend, no matter how painful it felt not having Gertrude at her side. Ida still had a long way to reach her goal, but she plodded on. By July 1945, just as the war was coming to a close, she had raised and sent to Vellore a sizable amount of money. It was time for her to go home to India. She set sail from New York on August 28th, 5 days before Japan surrendered and World War II officially came to an end. A new day was dawning for the world, and most especially, Ida hoped, for the medical school in Vellore. The voyage across the Atlantic Ocean and through the Mediterranean Sea took longer than anticipated. Ida was so impatient to get back to Vellore that she booked herself a seat on an airplane to go the rest of the way from Cairo to India. When she got off the plane, she declared, "Now that is the way to travel. I have finally found a mode of transport that's fast enough for me." All the way from Madras to Vellore, Ida strained her eyes for glimpses of people she recognized. She was a little disappointed that she would arrive home in the middle of the night when everyone was asleep. But her disappointment soon turned to wonder as she was driven through the gates of the medical college. As far as she could see was a line of people, all holding blazing torches. Her niece, Ida Bell, who was driving, slowed the car to a crawl, and nurses and former patients ran out to cover Ida with garlands of flowers. As Ida smelled the flowers, the frangipani, the roses, and the nasturtiums, tears sprang to her eyes. As soon as it was light, Ida was up, eagerly touring the hospital grounds. There was a new pathology and research block, and new wings had been added to the nurses' home, the children's ward, and the administration building. Despite the war, progress had been made. Many new staff members were at the hospital from Australia, Ireland, England, Canada, and the United States. Ida was particularly pleased to meet Dr. Florence Nichols, the first woman psychiatrist in India. Dr. Nichols told Ida how on her arrival in India, she had been at the train station in Madras. She began to despair of getting all her luggage loaded onto the train before it left for Vellore. In a panic, she ran to the station master to ask what could be done. He shrugged his shoulders as if to say it was not his problem that a white woman had brought so many things with her to India. Then he casually asked, "Where are you going anyway?" Florence replied, "The Vellore Christian Medical College." At the mention of these words, the station master snapped to attention. "In that case, the train will not leave until all your baggage is on board," he said emphatically. "But I might hold up the train for 10 minutes. Some of my bags are still in the car that brought me to the station." "No matter," the station master said, coming out from behind his booth and taking Dr. Nichols by the arm. "I said the train will not leave without you." The station master escorted Dr. Nichols to her compartment and kept watch until her last bag was safely stowed on the train. Then he waved a flag at the engineer. As the train began to chug away, he waved at Florence through the open window of the carriage and yelled, "Dr. Scudder saved my life. I fell off a horse and she operated on me. Greet her for me and tell her there is nothing I would not do for her and her hospital." Ida's eyes misted over as she heard the story. It was good to be home again, with the people whom she loved and served. However, there were so many changes that Ida had to keep reminding herself she had been away for 4 long years. Dr. Robert Cochran, a Scotsman with more qualifications than Ida, was now principal of the new coeducational medical school. Ida had known that she would not get the job. She did not have enough degrees to satisfy the Indian government. Besides, she was now 74 years old. Her role had changed, and she was happy to accept it. Ida resolved to do whatever she could to help get the medical college ready for the inspections that would determine its fitness to be a part of the Indian university system. Now that Ida did not have the daily weight of running the college resting on her shoulders, she felt a new spring in her step. There was so much else to do. When Ida Scudder turned 75 in December 1945, she was still working full days. When Dr. Cochran went on a business trip to England that same month, Ida was asked to step in once again and become the acting principal and director of the medical college and hospital. She accepted the responsibility with delight. Despite her age, Ida threw herself into her old role. She spent mornings making hospital rounds and the afternoons studying the budget for the new building projects. In the evenings, she hosted small groups of first-year medical students, both men and women, so that she could get to know them all. When Dr. Cochran returned in late January, Ida handed control back to him. She knew it was now time to do some serious thinking. She was already 10 years beyond retirement age for Reformed Church missionaries, and she knew she could not keep up the strenuous pace of work in the hospital for too long. Besides, when she was at the hospital, many of the patients and staff instinctively looked to her instead of Dr. Cochran for guidance and instruction. The fact was inescapable. It was time for her to retire. Ida's 4 years spent in the United States had firmly convinced her that her heart lay in India. Not only had she been born there, but also she had lived there for over 50 years. To her, it was home. Ida announced her intention to retire in August 1946. Her plan was to move permanently to Hilltop and live there. At her retirement celebration, Ida insisted that everyone remain positive and look on the bright side of things. She was concerned that if her staff started telling her how much they would miss her, she would break down in tears for the evening. She happily reminded everyone that, unlike the old days when it was an arduous train and mule journey to get to Kodaikanal, now it was less than a day away by car. Ida told everyone that she was planning to enlarge her garden at Hilltop, and she invited everyone to visit her. Ida did not have many belongings to transport up the winding road to her new permanent home. What she did transport were mainly items of furniture that had belonged to her parents and gifts she had been given over the years. Hilltop was beautiful in August, and Ida settled down to a well-disciplined regimen. In the morning, she wrote letters to old students and the many Friends of Valour groups that were springing up around the world. Then, in the afternoon, she and her gardener, Chenekin, tackled the mammoth task of enlarging the garden. Ida also decided to build a waterfall. The fact that she lived on top of a mountain and there was no water nearby did not deter her. In the evening, she read medical journals and entertained friends. People flocked to Hilltop to stay with Ida, who welcomed them all. Sometimes the house resembled a hotel, and more than once, Ida had to lock herself in the pantry to find a quiet place to write. During summer, when the population of Kodaii Canal swelled in number, it was nothing for Ida to have 40 or 50 guests in one day, all wanting to talk with her and tour the beautiful gardens. Everyone marveled at the waterfall, which was a feat of ingenuity and engineering, and ate delicious fresh meals prepared by Ida's cook, Sebastian. The following year, on August 15, 1947, India became an independent nation, and the new government showed just how much progress Indian women had made since Ida had arrived back in the country for good at the turn of the century. A woman was appointed Minister of Health, and another the governor of West Bengal province. Much to Ida's delight, that same year, an Indian woman took over the leadership of the hospital and medical school. She was Dr. Hilda Lazarus, a longtime supporter of the work at Valour. When Dr. Cochrane resigned from his position, Dr. Lazarus was appointed to replace him. It was the fulfillment of all Ida had worked for, Indian women helping themselves and each other. Ida went to the ceremony to welcome Dr. Lazarus to her new position, and she herself was welcomed back with open arms. "Don't stay away so long next time," everyone pleaded. After that, Ida did go down to Valour more often, and every time she went, she marveled at the medical advances being made. She was particularly impressed with Dr. Rambo, an eye specialist who was pioneering a new concept called an eye camp. As head of the Shell Eye Hospital, he, like Ida before him, had become very frustrated with the number of incurable cases of blindness he saw. "Why do they wait until it is too late before they come for help?" he bemoaned. Then Dr. Rambo came up with the idea of an eye camp, a kind of specialized roadside to deal with people with sight problems. Ida was invited to go along on the first eye camp. She was so eager to do so that she was waiting outside Dr. Rambo's bungalow an hour before it was time to leave. A teller of good news had been sent out to the towns and villages around Gudiyatam several days before to tell anyone with eye disease or blindness that a medical team was coming to give free examinations. If a doctor determined that a person would benefit from an eye operation, the surgery would be done right there the same day. No one had any idea how many people would respond to such an offer, but as the car neared the tiny branch hospital, the driver had to slow down to a crawl. Over 300 people were crowding around the gate. Ida helped Dr. Rambo and his team as they set up tables and organized the patients into long lines. One at a time, the people knelt in front of the doctor to have their eyes examined. There was no hope for some of the patients, but many others could have their eyesight saved or restored. These patients had a tag sewn onto their shirts or saris telling their condition and the type of operation they needed. At the end of a very long morning, the totals were tallied. 57 people, including many babies and toddlers, would benefit from cataract operations. It was far too many for the branch hospital to cope with, but a mill owner offered his warehouse as an operating theater. Ida helped as the warehouse was transformed. Operating tables were set up, and a number was added to each patient's tag, telling the staff the order in which each patient would be operated on. All of the patients formed a long line, and the processing began. The first nurse shaved a patient's eyebrows, the second gave anesthetic, and then Dr. Rambo operated. Following the operation, a third nurse bandaged up the eye, and then a fourth nurse laid the patients on matting at the far end of the warehouse. Each patient was then watched over while he or she came out from under the anesthetic. The whole process went like clockwork, and together the members of the team could do 6 operations an hour. When night fell, there were still many patients to go, so kerosene lanterns were lit and the work continued. Someone offered to take Ida back to Valour to rest, but she would not hear of it. Things were much too exciting where she was. When the final surgery was completed, sometime after midnight, 57 bandaged people lay in 2 neat rows on the warehouse floor. The medical team left behind a cook to supply the patients with food and a nurse to provide care for them for a week, after which the medical team would return to take off the bandages. When Ida finally did get to bed, she was unable to sleep. She kept thinking of all the lives that had been changed that day, all the children who could now learn to read, all the women who could now cook and sew for their families, and all the men who could provide for their own families once again. 57 operations had been carried out that day. But better yet, Dr. Rambo planned to hold eye camps twice a week. A few months after the first eye camp, Ida once again descended from Hilltop, this time to meet a brilliant young surgeon named Paul Brand. Like Ida, Dr. Brand had been born to missionary parents in India and had come back to help change the lot of the poorest people. He had chosen a challenge close to Ida's heart, leprosy. The Valour Christian Medical College had just entered a partnership with the new government to research the sulfan drugs that were showing such promise in the treatment of the disease. Ida had come to witness the results of Dr. Brand's first operation to restore movement to the hand of a 24-year-old Hindu man. The man's hand had been paralyzed by leprosy. Ida listened as Dr. Brand modestly explained that he had discovered one set of arm muscles that were unaffected when a patient became paralyzed. The new operation, which Dr. Brand was pioneering, attempted to transplant parts of those good muscles and tendons into the clawed hand so that it would work again. The only sound that could be heard in the room was the rhythmic sawing of plaster as the cast was removed from the man's hand and arm. The bandages underneath were meticulously unwound, and then Dr. Brand massaged the patient's hand. Finally, he stepped back so that Ida could see. "Go ahead and use it," Dr. Brand said to the Hindu man. The young man held his hand to his face and then slowly began to wiggle his fingers. He stared at his hand as if it belonged to someone else, and then he reached down and gingerly picked up a piece of the plaster cast. A cheer went up from the nurses and doctors in the room. Like Ida, they all knew they had witnessed a medical milestone. The young man shook with sobs as he turned to Dr. Brand.
6: "This new hand you give me," he said, "is not mine. It belongs to your God who made this miracle possible."
5: Ida wiped tears from her eyes at the man's response, glad that she had lived long enough to see significant developments in the field of treating leprosy. Much to Ida's delight, Dr. Brand stayed on at Valour and performed many more such operations.

0: are one of those rare spirits, the governor told Ida from the platform, that is sent to the earth once in a generation. And what had Ida accomplished in that generation? She had started with one housemaid to help her as she built a medical empire. Now there were 43 doctors on the medical college staff and 44 on the hospital roster. Over half were Indian doctors, and many of them were graduates of the medical college. The small clinic Ida had opened after her father's death had grown into a 544-bed hospital staffed by 108 nurses, 174 nursing students. 200 doctors had graduated from the medical college, and 275 nurses from the nurses' training school. Now they were spread all over India and beyond. Ida thought of the time she had wanted to give up, but the recollection of those three dead women and their babies had spurred her on. Yes, God is good, Ida thought. He has done more than I could ever have hoped or dreamed. For Ida, there was one crowning moment to the celebration. The medical college had been on probation since it had become a co-educational institution, and money was raised to upgrade both the buildings and the faculty. On the day that the governor of Madras arrived, so did a special message from the Madras State Office. It was official. The government recognized the permanent affiliation of the Vellore Christian Medical College to the University of Madras. This was the best gift Ida could have hoped for. It meant that the medical college was at last on a secure footing. Ida had been right to endorse the move to open the school's doors to men. It had saved the college and recognized the changing nature of Indian society. As Ida listened to Dr. Lazarus speak, she smiled as she thought about how this petite woman was the leader of not only the female students, but also the male students. The men hadn't stolen the school away, as Lucy had predicted. Ida should have expected that there would be other tributes to her 50 years of service, but she was still horrified when the citizens of Vellore announced that they had raised enough money to erect a bronze statue of her in the town. "Oh, don't do that," Ida exclaimed at the news. "Do something of value, something for the hospital." In the end, when Ida continued to protest the planned statue, the money was put toward building a new road opposite the hospital. Nothing, however, could stop the people of Vellore from calling it the Dr. Ida Scudder Road. The first time Ida drove over the road, she laughed. How wonderful it would have been to have had roads like this when she went out on the first roadsides. She thought of the springless bandies she covered hundreds of miles in, and the one-cylinder Peugeot that sputtered its way along the rutted roads. At times throughout the Jubilee year, Ida allowed herself to reminisce. But as always, she was much more comfortable thinking ahead to the next challenge. We hope you've enjoyed Ida Scudder, Healing Bodies, Touching Hearts by Janet and Jeff Benj. 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
1: Welcome to the Mercy Minute from mercyships.org. Now that the Africa Mercy has returned to Madagascar, we've had the privilege of seeing patients from our last field service there in 2015. One such patient is Mariella. Mariella lives in a small village on top of a hill with breathtaking views in the heart of Madagascar. She is now 26 years old with a husband and a son. But 9 years ago, her life was very different. At 17, a tumor began growing on her face. She quickly lost friends at school and hope of a

0: future. But when the Africa Mercy arrived, Mariella was one of hundreds of patients to receive free surgery. Mariella shared, "In retrospect, I realize how very different my life would have turned out if I hadn't received the surgery. I would very likely not have all the things that I have in my life, and perhaps I wouldn't even be here." Learn more about how to find your place on board today. We're following the 2,000-year-old model of Jesus, bringing hope and healing to the world's forgotten poor.
1: 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Stay tuned as we begin today's adventure in the Bible in Living Sound.

0: Then the angel of the Lord said unto Moses, Go in unto Pharaoh, and say unto him,
1: Let Israel go, that they may serve their God. For if thou refuse to let them go, behold, the hand of the Lord is upon thy cattle, upon the horses, upon the asses, upon the camels, upon the oxen, and upon the sheep, and they shall all die of disease. But of the cattle of the children of Israel, none shall die.
0: And the Lord did that thing on the morrow, and all the cattle of Egypt died. But of the cattle of the children of Israel, not one died. But still Pharaoh refused to let the people of Israel go. And again the angel of the Lord said unto Moses and Aaron,
2: Take to you hands full of ashes of the furnace, and let Moses sprinkle it toward heaven in the sight of Pharaoh. And the dust shall cause boils to break out on the skin of all the Egyptians, upon man and beast alike.
0: And they took the ashes of the furnace and stood before Pharaoh. And Moses sprinkled it up toward heaven, and the Egyptians became covered with boils. But in spite of this, Pharaoh remained obstinate and still would not bow to God's will and let the people of Israel go.
2: Stretch forth thine hand toward heaven, that there may be hail in all the land of Egypt, upon man and upon beast, and upon every herb of the field.
0: And Moses stretched forth his rod toward heaven, and the Lord sent thunder and hail.
3: Oh, will this hail never stop? Counselor!
4: We're doing the best we can, Your Majesty, but so far even the most powerful charms have failed.
3: Yeah, so I see. And meanwhile, this hailstorm is destroying every crop, every tree, everything that grows in the land of Egypt.
4: We're going to try beating drums and...
3: You know, what really puzzles me is that there's no hail at all in the land of Goshen.
4: Perhaps the drums will...
3: No, get that fellow Moses. It's all his doing. Ah, Moses and Aaron, here you are at last. I've been thinking things over. Perhaps I and my people have treated you Israelites unjustly. Now, if you'll only ask the Lord, your God, to stop this terrible hailstorm, I promise I will let your people go.
1: I will do as you ask. I will go out of the city, and I will lift up my hand toward heaven, and the Lord will put an end to the storm.
0: And Moses went out of the city and spread his hands unto the Lord. And the thunder and the hail ceased. But when the storm was over, Pharaoh once more broke his word and would not let the children of Israel go.
1: Pharaoh, the Lord our God has again spoken to me, asking how long you will refuse to humble yourself before him.
3: I will never bow down before your God.
5: Your Majesty, may I be permitted to speak?
3: Oh, yes, yes, go ahead, Counselor.
5: Your Majesty, our country has already suffered severely because of these Israelites. Would it not be wise to let them go and serve their God, rather than risk some new misfortune?
3: Yes, there's something in what you say, Counselor. Now then, Moses and Aaron, if I let you go, who among you will be going?
1: We will go with our young and with our old, with our sons and with our daughters, and our flocks and with our herds.
3: No! No, no, I'll let you men go, but not the women and children.
1: But, Your Majesty...
3: Guard! Guard! Away with these two men. I'm sick and tired of being told what to do.
0: And Moses stretched forth his rod over the land of Egypt, and the Lord brought an east wind upon the land all that day and all that night. And when it was morning, the east wind brought the locusts. The locusts ate up and destroyed every herb of the land and every fruit of the trees that had survived the hailstorm. Then Pharaoh called for Moses and Aaron in haste and pleaded with them.
4: I have sinned against the Lord your God and against you. Please forgive me my sin only this once and entreat the Lord your God that he drive away the locust from my country. Then I will let your people go.
0: Moses did as Pharaoh had asked, and the Lord turned a strong west wind, which blew away the locusts. But as soon as the locusts were gone, Pharaoh changed his mind again and would not let the people of Israel go. And the angel of the Lord said unto Moses,
2: Stretch out thine hand toward heaven, that there may be darkness over the land of Egypt.
3: Oh, this is the third day now, and it's still dark. Well, what have you to say about that, Counselor?
4: Your Majesty, I'm afraid there's nothing we can do.
3: No. Well, then don't just stand there. Send for that man Moses. Maybe he can do something about it. Moses, believe me, I have seen the error of my ways. I will let all your people go now, if only you will lift the darkness. But you must leave behind your cattle. Now, I insist upon that.
1: No, our cattle will go with us. We are going to sacrifice to the Lord our God, and we shall need our cattle to serve him.
3: Oh, words, words, words. Well, you've lost your chance. I tell you, your people shall not go. They shall stay. Now, get out of here. If I ever see your face again, I will have you killed. Killed! Do you understand me?
0: And the angel of the Lord spoke unto Moses, saying,
2: Yet will God bring one plague more upon Pharaoh. About midnight will he go out into the midst of Egypt, and all the firstborn in the land shall die. From the firstborn of Pharaoh that sitteth upon his throne, even unto the firstborn of the maidservant that is behind the mill, and all the firstborn of the beasts. And there shall be a great cry throughout all the land of Egypt, such as there was none like it, nor shall be like it any more.
0: And when it was known that God would slay all the firstborn children in the land of Egypt, Moses called all the elders of Israel together.
1: Men of Israel, this is what you must do to protect your families. Select lambs for yourselves according to the number of people in your families and kill them. Take a bunch of hyssop and dip it in the blood from the lamb and touch with it the lintel and two doorposts. And when he sees the blood on the lintel and on the two doorposts, the angel of death will pass over the door and not enter your houses. Men of Israel, hear me. You shall observe this rite as an ordinance for you and your sons forever. And when you come to the land which the Lord will give you, as he has promised, you shall keep this service.
0: At that, the people bowed their heads and worshiped God. Lifting their heads, they returned to their homes to begin preparing for the Passover.
6: Oh, I do hope you are following Moses' instructions correctly, Izer. I don't know what I'd do if anything happened to our Nebat.
7: Here are the hyssop branches, Father. What are they for?
8: We're going to dip them in this basin of blood from the Passover lamb, and put the blood on the doorposts and lintel, just as the Lord our God has commanded us to do.
7: Why should we do that, Father?
8: Because, Nebat, just as your name means one who has experienced mercy, so it is that we Israelites are going to experience mercy. You know how Pharaoh has treated us, and how he'd not let us go out to worship our God, how Moses and Aaron told him that God would punish him for his stubbornness? But today, Moses told us that the punishment would be that the angel of the Lord would pass over Egypt and slay all the firstborn in the land, from the firstborn of Pharaoh to the firstborn of the captive in the dungeon.
7: Even me, Father?
8: Even you. But the Lord our God told Moses that he would spare us and our flocks if we obeyed him and put the blood on the doorpost so that when the angel passes over tonight, all that are in the house will be safe.
6: Father! Father!
9: What's wrong, Nibet? Are you all right?
6: I had a terrible nightmare.
8: What did you dream?
6: I dreamt an angel with a fiery sword was coming down our street, and he stopped outside our house, and there wasn't any blood in our door, and he came in, and... Oh, are you sure, Father? Is the blood still on our doorpost?
8: Of course I'm sure. You don't have a thing to worry about.
6: I can't help worrying, Father.
8: The Lord has given his promise, son. The Lord never breaks his word. Now you just go back to bed. Everything's going to be quite all right.
0: At midnight, the angel of the Lord smote all the firstborn in the land of Egypt, from the firstborn of Pharaoh who sat on his throne to the firstborn of the captive who was in the dungeon, and all the firstborn of the cattle.
10: He's dead. My son is dead. And all because you would not let the Israelites go to worship their God. Oh, for my sake, as your wife, the queen of Egypt, let the Israelites go!
11: Be still! It is I who make the decisions. My son, the child I've been training to take over my throne, is dead. Even I, the great and mighty Pharaoh of Egypt, have no power against their God. What more grief can Israel's God cause? Will he kill me next? I will send the Israelites away to worship their God. Rise, Moses and Aaron. Go forth from among my people, both you and the people of Israel, and go serve the Lord, as you have said. Take your flocks and your herds and be gone. Bless me also.
0: And the Egyptians were urgent with the people to send them out of the land in haste, for they said, "We are all dead men." And the children of Israel did according to the word of Moses. And they asked of the Egyptians jewels of silver and jewels of gold and raiment. And the Lord gave the people favor in the sight of the Egyptians, so that they gave unto them such things as they required. In this way the Israelites received payment for their years of servitude. And all the children of Israel made preparation to depart out of the land of their bondage.

0: It had seemed that the long night would never end. The night which had brought such terror to the Egyptians, but which had brought to the Israelites the long-awaited freedom from bondage. But while the Egyptians bewailed the deaths of their firstborn, the Israelites were working hard to be ready to leave Egypt in the morning.
1: Oh, look, Izer, it's getting morning already. Look, you can see the light to the east. And I know we shall never be ready.
2: Now, Sarah, don't worry so. We're making good progress. We'll be ready in plenty of time.
1: Oh, I know. We should be so thankful. Nebat has been spared, and God has been good to us. And the Egyptians, too, have been good at the last. All the jewelry they gave you.
2: That they gave to all of us, dear. It's nothing but a just payment for all the work we've done. Besides, they want to help us now. They're afraid of what God might do to them after this, if we were kept here any longer.
3: Father, I have made bundles of the clothes that Mother put together. Will you help me load them on the donkey?
1: Oh, dear, this is far too much for our poor little donkey. And what have you done with the jewelry? And, oh, what shall we do with this kneading trough? We can't leave that behind.
3: No, Mother, it's all right. Father can take the jewelry in his pouch, and look, I can carry this kneading trough bound up in some clothes on my shoulders.
4: Mommy, why are you all up and it's still so dark? Can I get up too?
2: Get up, my child, and look at the dawn. It's the dawn of our freedom.
0: At last, all was ready, and the Israelites began to leave their homes and go to the appointed meeting place in the first light of day.
5: It's really going to be a wonderful...
3: Everything seems so strange in this light. But look how many people are coming. Eliab, wait for me!
2: Oh, so many friends. And there go Moses and Aaron. How well they've organized everything. Like a gigantic caravan.
0: And it was a huge caravan that set forth from the outskirts of Ramses that day to go into the direction of Succoth. Almost a million men, not counting the women and children. It took all of Moses' many years of experience, first as a prince of Egypt, where he had learned military methods, and later as a shepherd in Midian, to get all these men, women, and children with their cattle, their goats, their donkeys, started out in an orderly way for the great journey.
3: We're starting! Goodbye, Egypt! Goodbye!
6: Well, Moses, God kept his promise as we knew he would. It feels good to be marching like this in the early morning towards the promised land.
7: Oh, Aaron, there is so much to see to. Such a long column to keep in order. And they have been up all night getting ready. They are still happy and excited now. But they will get so tired. There are so many, many miles to go.
0: And indeed, as the day wore on and the sun became fiercer in the sky, many of the people became very weary, especially the children.
4: Mommy, we've been walking such a long time already, and all this dust from the road, it's getting in my eyes and throat.
1: There, Sharon, we must keep going. We must get as far from Ramesses as we can. Oh, Izer, I hope everything will be all right.
2: My dear, the Lord has looked after us so far. He'll not abandon us now. And Moses will know what to do. I know he will. It's hot and tiring now, but in a few hours it will be the cool of the evening. We've enough food to last a little while. Just trust Moses, Sarah.
3: Father, Mother, look. Why are we turning south here? I'm sure that is not the way to Canaan.
2: Well, you stay here with Mother. I'll try and find out.
7: The explanation is quite simple. The direct way leads through the land of the Philistines. And the Philistines are a very warlike people. They would never willingly let us go through without a fight. So our Lord commanded me to lead our people around this land, lest going through the country of the Philistines, we get into a war for which we are not prepared. Our men lack arms and military training.
2: headed south. You see, Sarah, how wise the Lord is, and how well Moses is leading us. We're in the safest hands in the world.
1: Oh, I know, I know. And it sounds so ungrateful, but if only the Lord would give us a sign. A sign that he's looking after us and that we're doing the right thing.
3: Look, Father! What's that on the horizon?
2: Your eyes are sharper than mine, son. I see nothing.
3: Yes, Father. Far over there, see? It looks like a pillar. A pillar of cloud.
2: Just the dust from the caravan, son.
3: No, Father. It's far ahead of the caravan. Oh, do look again.
1: It is a pillar of cloud. I see it plainly now. And it seems to be leading us. There's our sign. That's the Lord himself to show us the way.
4: It's the Lord himself.
0: And so it proved to be. The pillar of cloud moved ahead of the long column the rest of that day. And as the dusk fell, it slowly began to gleam and shimmer and became a pillar of fire. And so the Lord went before them by day in a pillar of cloud to lead the way, and by night in a pillar of fire to give them light.
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9: Days to natural blood pressure control, the no pressure solution. Statins affect more than cholesterol. They suppress inflammation and help blood vessels relax, reducing stress on your heart. Consequently, when statins are abruptly stopped, susceptible patients can face a host of metabolic consequences that can dramatically increase their risk of heart attack or stroke. Although this information is not proven by rigorous studies, I shared with Brett some strategies that might decrease the risks of statin discontinuation. First is gradually tapering the drugs rather than stopping them abruptly. Second is the addition of a supplement known as L-arginine. L-arginine is a fascinating substance. It is categorized as an amino acid, which you may recall is one of the constituents or building blocks of body proteins. Every protein in our bodies can be broken down into a string of amino acids. However, L-arginine is far more than a boring molecule holding interest only to biochemists. This compound is also used by your blood vessels to make nitric oxide, NO, a natural blood vessel relaxant. Now, when individuals abruptly stop their statin drugs, one of the substances that tanks is NO. So, if we can boost nitric oxide levels with supplemental L-arginine, we may be able to stave off some of the alleged dangers associated with stopping, or even never starting, statin drugs.
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For centuries, the Waldensians had been a beacon of light shining amidst the prevailing darkness. Faithfully, they preserved God's word and worked tirelessly to share it throughout Europe. For this, they paid a high price, facing wave after wave of bitter persecution. The intense persecution that they faced began to wear down the Waldensian churches, and they began to give in to the temptation to compromise. Many began to render an outward compliance to the papacy while trying to remain true to their faith in God's word. But this course of action began to quietly erode the purity of their faith. Around this time of crisis, the Waldensians got word of the Reformation that was beginning to take root throughout Europe. They heard of the work that was taking place in Germany, Switzerland, and France. And in order to fully understand the nature of this new movement and determine what similarities they shared, the Waldensian churches decided to send a few delegations of ambassadors to the churches in Europe. As these ambassadors came back, they brought back some of the writings of the leading reformers, as well as reports of what similarities they shared, and this greatly encouraged the Waldensian believers. Up until this point, they had been a lone voice calling people back to the standard of God's word, and reports of other like-minded believers was a source of great comfort to them. The leaders of the Waldensian churches then decided to convene a synod with representatives from the Protestant churches so they could meet with the leaders of the Waldensian churches to discuss their beliefs and further determine the relationship that the Waldensians

Guernseyans would have with the Reformation as a whole. On the 12th of October, 1532, right here in the Angronia Valley, the Synod of Chan Phoran was convened and sat for 6 consecutive days. One of the most significant decisions that was made was the resolution to translate and print the entire Bible into the French language, and the Waldensian churches raised the funds for this endeavor. The work was then undertaken by Calvin and his cousin Olivetan and was completed in 1535. The Bible was then printed in Neuchâtel, Switzerland, and then distributed amongst the French-speaking Protestants in Europe. Some of the commonalities shared between the two churches was a rejection of decidedly papal institutions such as the Mass, Confession, the celebration of feasts, the worship of saints, the celebration of Lent, the observance of the lenticular fast, and prayers for the dead. Other doctrines that they also rejected was purgatory, penance, and celibacy. However, it was not all good. In their joy at finding fellowship, the Waldensian churches were quick to embrace some of the shortcomings of the Reformation as well. Whilst the Reformation of the 16th century was a decided step in the right direction, it did not bring about a complete restoration of biblical truth. In some areas of belief and doctrine, the Waldensians made compromises that represented a step backwards as they found fellowship with the Reformation. Two things that stand out from the Synod of Chan Phoran. Firstly, we see the importance of Christian fellowship, and we see the importance of the accountability and encouragement that comes with Christian fellowship. However, fellowship can be a two-edged sword, and sometimes we can be tempted to compromise as we do fellowship with other believers. Let us be careful as we're on this road to heaven, that we do not let our Christian experience be derailed, but that we stay on track and keep our eyes focused on Jesus.

0: Psalm 129, a song of degrees.
1: Many a time have they afflicted me from my youth. May Israel now say, many a time have they afflicted me from my youth, yet they have not prevailed against me. The plowers plowed upon my back, they made long their furrows. The Lord is righteous. He hath cut asunder the cords of the wicked. Let them all be confounded and turn back that hate Zion. Let them be as the grass upon the housetops, which withereth afore it groweth up, wherewith the mower filleth not his hand, nor he that bindeth sheaves his bosom. Neither do they which go by say, the blessing of the Lord be upon you. We bless you in the name of the Lord.
2: And Jesus sat over against the treasury, and beheld how the people cast money into the treasury. And many that were rich cast in much. And there came a certain poor widow, and she threw in 2 mites, which make a farthing. And he called unto him his disciples, and saith unto them, Verily I say unto you, that this poor widow hath cast more in than all they which have cast into the treasury. For all they did cast in of their abundance, but she of her want did cast in all that she had, even all her living.
3: My grace is sufficient for thee, for my strength is made perfect in weakness.
4: Create in me a clean heart, O God, and renew a right spirit within me.
5: This is John MacArthur here with more Portraits of Grace. I heard the story of a young lady who used her hand as a reminder for intercessory prayer. Each finger represented someone she wanted to pray for. Her thumb was nearest to her and reminded her to pray for those who were closest and dearest. She used her index finger for pointing, so it stood for those who directed her in the use of God's Word. Her middle finger was the tallest and stood for those in leadership. Her ring finger was the weakest, so it represented those in distress and pain. And since her little finger was the smallest and least important, it represented her own needs. Interesting, isn't it? Whatever reminder you use, make sure you pray according to God's will and not your own. Do that, and you'll be a portrait of grace.
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7: 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Sunny today with a high near 103 and lows around 75. Sunny tomorrow with a high of 103 and lows around 76. For your Thursday, partly sunny with a high near 99 and lows around 78. And for Friday, partly sunny with a high near 99 and lows around 73. That's your afternoon weather on Bakersfield Christian Talk Radio.
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1: Thank you for joining us today. My name is Tim Rumsey, and you are listening to Pictures of the End. 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On January 26, 2017, just 6 days after Donald Trump was inaugurated as President of the United States, the Bulletin of Atomic Scientists reset their symbolic doomsday clock to its closest time to midnight in 64 years. Now, the clock reflects the group's assessment of the combined nuclear, environmental, and political threats that face humanity. A spokesperson for the bulletin explained the group's actions.
2: The board takes the unprecedented step, the first time in its history, moving the clock hand 30 seconds closer to midnight. Today, we move the clock a half minute closer to midnight. It is now 2.5 minutes to midnight.
1: Lawrence Krauss, the bulletin's chair, told a news conference in Washington, quote, "The doomsday clock is closer to midnight now than it's ever been in the lifetime of almost everyone in this room," end quote. Its hands are moved from 3 minutes to midnight to 2 minutes and 30 seconds to midnight. The bulletin cited nuclear volatility, especially between the United States and Russia, climate change, and cyber threats as significant contributing factors to the change of the doomsday clock. How and when will the world end? Christians who believe that the Bible is God's inspired word don't have to worry about the world ending due to catastrophic climate change, collapse of the world's computer systems, or a nuclear holocaust. Now, these and other threats may very well wreak havoc on this world in the future, but according to the Bible, the world will end when Jesus Christ returns at the second coming. In Matthew chapter 24, Jesus said, "And then shall appear the sign of the Son of Man in heaven. And then shall all the tribes of the earth mourn, and they shall see the Son of Man coming in the clouds of heaven with power and great glory. And he shall send his angels with a great sound of a trumpet, and they shall gather together his elect from the four winds, from one end of heaven to the other." Christ's return will prove to be the true doomsday for this world. According to 2 Peter 3, verse 10, "The day of the Lord will come as a thief in the night, in which the heavens shall pass away with a great noise, melt with fervent heat. The earth also and the works that are therein shall be burned up." Today we are going to look at the biblical evidence that God has hidden a doomsday clock in the very fabric of creation. We're going to look at several prophecies and stories that act as pictures of the end. Understood together, they paint a very clear picture about how close the world

really is to midnight and the end of human history. Now, Jesus warned against the temptation to try and determine the exact time of his second coming. He said in Matthew 24, verse 36, "Of that day and hour knoweth no man, not even the angels of heaven, but my Father only." So we are not attempting to set a specific time for Christ's return. However, Jesus also predicted that a time would come when his disciples must recognize that his return is imminent, even at the doors, to use his words. In his discourse on end-time events and the signs of his coming, Jesus said, "When you shall see all these things, know that it is near, even at the doors." That's from Matthew 24, verse 33. So, while we cannot and should not try to know the exact day of Christ's return, we can and should know when it is near. So, is there an appointed time for Jesus to return? Yes, but the exact day is known only to God. In Mark 13, verse 32, Jesus said, "But of that day and hour knoweth no man, not even the angels, but the Father." So again, the Bible does not reveal the exact time of Christ's return, but it does reveal a general prophetic clock that points to the completion of the work of salvation. Romans 1, verse 20 reveals where we can find the Bible's hidden doomsday clock. Romans 1:20 says, "For the invisible things of him from the creation of the world are clearly seen, being understood by the things that are made." God's visible work of creation reveals important principles of his invisible work of salvation. The length of time allotted to sin before the work of salvation is accomplished is one of the things revealed by Creation Week. During Creation Week, God worked for 6 days, completed his work at the end of the sixth day, and rested on the seventh day. For hundreds, even thousands of years, people have understood that the 7 days of creation reveal a 7,000-year limit that God has placed on sin here on earth. And this is sometimes referred to as the Great Week of Time. Now, the basic premise is this: there will be 6,000 years between creation and the second coming of Christ, and the earth will lie in chaos during the seventh and last 1,000-year period. So, how long have Christians understood this Great Week of Time? Well, the general validity of the 6,000-year time frame between creation and the second coming of Christ has been understood for centuries. Many ancient Jews and early Christians believed that on the basis of Creation Week, the world would last 6,000 years and be in chaos during the 7,000 years. Consider the following statements from their writings. Irenaeus, a disciple in the 2nd century AD, wrote this, quote, "The day of the Lord is as 1,000 years, and in 6 days created things were completed. It is evident, therefore, that they will come to an end at the 6,000th year," end quote. Another early Christian, Hippolytus, wrote this, "For the Sabbath is the type and emblem of the future kingdom of the saints, when they shall reign with Christ, when he comes from heaven, as John says in his Apocalypse, for a day with the Lord is as 1,000 years. Since then, in 6 days God made all things, it follows that 6,000 years must be fulfilled," end quote. Well, we can find others later in history that believed the same thing. Hugh Latimer in the 16th century wrote, quote, "The world was ordained to endure, as all learned men affirm and prove it with Scripture, 6,000 years, end quote. And in the 19th century, John Andrews wrote this, quote, "When God created our earth, he indicated the period of time which must elapse before the day of judgment. He employed 6 days in the work of creation. On the seventh day he rested from all his work. He sanctified the seventh day to be an everlasting memorial of the work of creation. But it appears that God designed by the first 7 days of time to indicate the period assigned to the probation and judgment of mankind. Thus, we have for the probation and judgment of mankind a great week of time, the period of 7,000 years, end quote. Does the Bible really support the idea of a great week of time of 7,000 years allotted to sin's existence here on earth? Does it really predict that Jesus Christ will return 6,000 years after creation? Well, let's dive into the Bible and look for some answers. We'll go to Genesis chapter 1 to begin with. Which of creation's 7 days did God reserve for himself? The Bible says in Genesis 1, verse 31, "And God saw everything that he had made, and behold, it was very good.
and the evening and the morning were the sixth day, at the end of creation week. Now this passage continues to answer our question, which of creation's 7 days did God reserve for himself? God created earth in 6 days, and according to Genesis 2 verse 2, on the seventh day God ended his work, and he rested on the seventh day from all his work which he had made. The seventh day Sabbath stands unique in God's word, for God calls it my holy day. That's from Isaiah 58:13. The seventh day Sabbath, or the day of the Lord, is the day that God reserves for himself. So, if God reserves a day for himself, what does he reserve this day for? Well, throughout the Old Testament, the day of the Lord is consistently associated with judgment, retribution, and destruction for the enemies of God. It represents the day of judgment. Consider Isaiah 13, verse 6, which says, howl ye, for the day of the Lord is at hand. It shall come as a destruction from the Almighty. Another verse similar to this is Joel 1, verse 15. It says, alas for the day of the Lord is at hand, and as a destruction from the Almighty shall it come. The Epistle of Jude expands on these Old Testament verses and tells us who is judged during the day of the Lord. Jude verse 6 speaks of the angels, which kept not their first estate, but left their own habitation, and are now, quote, reserved in everlasting chains under darkness unto the judgment of the great day. It is the fallen angels that are judged during the day of the Lord. Now here's the incredible part. God's redeemed people will, with Christ, judge these fallen angels. Paul wrote in 1 Corinthians chapter 6, do you not know that the saints will judge the world? And if the world shall be judged by you, are you unworthy to judge the smallest matters? Know you not that we shall judge angels? How much more things that pertain to this life? So, according to the Bible, the 7 days of creation week are a model or prophecy of the length of time that God will allot for the work of salvation. That length of time is 6,000 years of work, followed by a 7,000 years that parallel the seventh and last day of creation week. The seventh day of creation, the Sabbath, is the day of the Lord, and the Bible reveals that God's judgment of fallen angels will take place on this last set of 1,000 years. How long does the Lord or the day of judgment last? Well, Revelation 20 verse 4 confirms that it's 1,000 years. That verse says, quote, and I saw thrones, and they sat upon them, and judgment was given unto them, and they lived and reigned with Christ for 1,000 years. During the 1,000 years, or the millennium as it's commonly known, the saints reign and judge with Christ in heaven. Referring to this same time period and other events associated with the final destruction of sin, Peter advises us to be not ignorant of this one thing, that one day is with the Lord as 1,000 years, and 1,000 years is one day. The biblical evidence is clear. God hath appointed a day of 1,000 years, in the which he will judge the world in righteousness. Acts 17, verse 31. The work of salvation, patiently and mercifully carried out since Adam's fall, will conclude on the day of the Lord. The antitypical Sabbath, while it brings blessings, peace, and rest to those who serve God, also signifies a time of judgment and destruction for God's enemies. So what event marks the start of the day of the Lord? In John 5, verses 28 and 29, Jesus said, do not marvel at this, for the hour is coming, in which all who are in the graves will hear his voice and come forth, those who have done good to the resurrection of life, and those who have done evil to the resurrection of condemnation. The second coming of Christ, when the resurrection of the righteous dead takes place, marks the start of the day of the Lord, or the day of judgment. Paul made this clear in 1 Corinthians 4, verse 5. He wrote, therefore judge nothing before the time, until the Lord come. According to Paul, this judgment of God's begins when Jesus Christ returns. So, when is the second coming? That is the question that has held Christians captive for 2,000 years. Many attempts to guess or figure out the time have been made. But again, Jesus said, no man knows the day or the hour. So we are not attempting to set a time for the second coming, but we should be able to know when it is near. When we come back from the break, we will look at 3 stories in the Bible that paint pictures of the end of the world and Christ's second coming. 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

buried in the final week of Jesus Christ's life is a prophecy so profound that it will transform the way you view the Bible, Earth's future, and your own life. 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

We are looking today at the Great Week of Time, a prophetic time clock hidden in Genesis chapter 1 that reveals the length of time God will allot to the work of salvation. Now, we have discovered that serious Bible students for centuries have understood that the 6 days of creation actually represent 6 1,000-year periods of time between creation and the second coming. The seventh day of creation, the Sabbath, is referred to in the Bible as the Lord's Day, and it is a type or symbol of a final 1,000-year period after the second coming, during which the fallen angels will be judged. There are three stories, two in the Old Testament and one in the New, that paint pictures of this great week of time. Let's take a look at each of them. The first one is found in the book of Exodus, chapter 24. This story is where Moses is called by God into the mountain. After Israel arrived at Mount Sinai, God called Moses up into the mountain, and the Bible says that the glory of the Lord abode upon Mount Sinai, and the cloud covered it for 6 days. And the seventh day he called unto Moses out of the midst of the cloud. At the second coming, Jesus will come in the clouds and call the saints to be caught up to him in the clouds. That's from 1 Thessalonians chapter 4. Just like Moses was caught up into the clouds, so the saints will be at the second coming. It was on the seventh day that God called Moses up into the cloud, and it will be at the beginning of the seventh millennium, after 6,000 years of sin, that God will call his people at the second coming. That's the first picture of this great week of time given in the Bible. The second picture is in the New Testament, in the book of Mark. This is the story of the Transfiguration, where Jesus takes three of his disciples up into a mountain and he is glorified in front of them. Christ's transfiguration on the mountain was a type or a symbol of his coming in glory, for Jesus had said that some of his disciples would not taste of death until they had seen the kingdom of God come with power. 6 days after Jesus made this promise, Peter, James, and John witnessed Christ's transfiguration. Mark 9, verse 2 says, "And after 6 days, Jesus was transfigured before them." Again, the transfiguration serves as a type of the second coming, which will take place at the beginning of the day of the Lord after 6 days of 1,000 years each. And so we've just seen in the Bible two pictures, one with Moses, one with the story of the transfiguration, where people are taken up into the cloud after 6 days, representing and pointing forward to the second coming when the saints are taken up into the clouds to meet Christ after the 6,000 years. According to these pictures at the end, Christ's second coming will happen at the end of the sixth day or at the end of 6,000 years after creation. Now, the second coming also marks the beginning of the final 1,000-year period of time, often referred to as the millennium. What happens during this seventh day or this 7,000-year period of time? Well, before the break, we actually answered that question. This is the day of the Lord, and we saw that the judgment happens then. Again, Revelation 20, verse 4 says, "And I saw thrones, and they sat upon them, and judgment was given unto them, and they lived and reigned with Christ for 1,000 years. Beginning at the second coming of Christ, the saints will live and reign with Jesus in heaven for 1,000 years, and the Bible indicates that during this time they will sit on thrones of judgment with him. Again, we have already seen that the Bible says the fallen angels are judged during the millennium, the 1,000-year-long day of the Lord. This judgment takes place in heaven as the earth lies in ruins after Christ's second coming. Well, what happens at the end of the 1,000-year-long day of the Lord? According to Revelation chapter 20, the earth will be cleansed with fire at the conclusion of the millennium, this 1,000-year-long day of judgment. Revelation 20 says, "And when the 1,000 years are expired, Satan shall be loosed out of his prison, and shall go out to deceive the nations which are in the four quarters of the earth, to gather them together to battle. And they went up on the breadth of the earth, and compassed the camp of the saints about, and the beloved city. And fire came down from God out of heaven, and devoured them. And the sea gave up the dead which were in it, and death and hell delivered up the dead which were in them, and they were judged every man according to their works. And death and hell were cast into the lake of fire. This is the second death.
And whosoever was not found written in the book of life was cast into the lake of fire. What a picture of the end of sin on this earth. A lake or sea of fire will destroy every trace of sin and cleanse the world of this terrible curse. According to Revelation, this cleansing will occur at the end of the great week of time, after 7,000 years of sin on this planet. There's another picture of this in the Old Testament, and it comes from the story of Noah's flood in Genesis. The story of Noah's flood paints a powerful picture of this final cleansing from sin after the 1,000-year millennium. According to Genesis, Noah preached and built the ark for 120 years, and then he and his family entered into the ark. Genesis 7:10 says, quote, "And it came to pass after 7 days that the waters of the flood were upon the earth," end quote. Did you catch how many days? After 7 days, the waters of the flood were upon the earth. Now, Peter states that the flood was a type of earth's cleansing by fire at the conclusion of the millennium. This is from 2 Peter 3, verses 5 to 7. "By the word of God, the heavens were of old, and the earth standing out of water and in the water, by which the world that then existed perished, being flooded with water. But the heavens and the earth, which are now preserved by the same word, are reserved for fire until the day of judgment and perdition." After drawing this parallel between Noah's flood and the final destruction of the world by fire, Peter states that one day is with the Lord as 1,000 years. That's 2 Peter 3, verse 8. At the conclusion of God's great week of time, the 7 days of 1,000 years each, earth will be cleansed with fire and sin will be forever destroyed. So you may be wondering, where are we now in the great week of time? Well, a careful chronology of Bible history indicates that it has been about 6,000 years, or 6 days, since creation and the fall of Adam. Johannes Kepler, Gerhard Hassel, James Usher, and Isaac Newton are among the many Bible scholars who have placed creation and the fall of Adam at about the year 4000 BC. Again, we don't know exactly when creation was, so we can't know exactly when the 6,000 years end. But we can know that it is near, even at the door. The seventh-day Sabbath, or Day of the Lord, of God's great week of time is about to begin. Will Jesus return before the 6,000 years end? There is a fascinating verse in Romans chapter 9. This is verse 28 from Romans chapter 9. That verse says, "For he," that is God, "will finish the work and cut it short in righteousness, because a short work will the Lord make upon the earth." The Bible seems to this, "because a short work will the Lord make upon

0: The Lord shall suddenly come to his temple, and he shall purify the sons of Levi, and purge them as gold and silver, that they may offer unto the Lord an offering in righteousness. It is through Christ's work in the sanctuary that he gives sinners the gift of righteousness. In the Hebrew religious year, it was on the annual Day of Atonement that the guilt of the previous year's sins was removed from the earthly sanctuary. The whole purpose of that Day of Atonement, the final act of the yearly religious cycle, the whole purpose of that was to cleanse people of their sins before the Lord. Leviticus 16:30 says, "For on that day shall the priest make an atonement for you, to cleanse you, that you may be clean from all your sins before the Lord." Now, in the typical system, which was a shadow of the sacrifice and priesthood of Christ, the cleansing of the sanctuary was the last service performed by the high priest in the yearly round of ministration. It was the closing work of the atonement, a removal or putting away of sin from Israel. It prefigured the closing work in the ministration of our high priest in heaven, the removal or blotting out of the sins of his people, which are registered in the heavenly records. This service involves a work of intercession, a work of judgment, and it immediately precedes the coming of Christ in the clouds of heaven with power and great glory. For when he comes, every case has been decided. Jesus says, "My reward is with me, to give every man according as his work shall be." The final act of the yearly religious services in the earthly sanctuary, again, was to cleanse the sanctuary of sin. And this was an annual picture of Christ's final work in heaven before returning to earth. His last work in heaven will be to cleanse the sanctuary, or cleanse his people of sin. The Bible contains many promises about how Christ will cleanse his people from sin and prepare them for his second coming. One of these is found in Ephesians chapter 5, where Christ promises that he will sanctify and cleanse the church with the washing of water by the word, that he might present it to himself a glorious church, not having spot or wrinkle or any such thing, but that it should be holy and without blemish. That's Ephesians chapter 5, verses 26 and 27. So is the second coming even at the doors? Well, Romans 13, verse 11 says, "Knowing the time, it is now high time to awake out of sleep, for now is our salvation closer than when we believed." The Bible reveals that before God does anything significant in salvation history, he always sets up a prophetic clock. For example, Christ's first advent occurred exactly on schedule, at the time when God's prophetic clock pointed to the Messiah's appearance. Galatians 4 verse 4 says, "But when the fullness of the time was come, God sent forth his Son." What time was full when the Messiah appeared? It was a prophecy given over 500 years earlier to the prophet Daniel, who predicted the very year that the Messiah would appear. At other critical points in history, God has expected his people to recognize what time it is, prophetically, and to act accordingly. We can find these examples all through the Bible. God has given these time prophecies because he wanted his people to understand the prophetic times and to act accordingly. Time and again, people's salvation has depended on understanding and acting in accordance with God's prophetic clock. The same is true today. God's doomsday clock is ticking, and while we don't know exactly when Jesus will return, we can know that it is near, even at the doors. Revelation 14, verse 12 says, "Here is the patience of the saints. Here are they that keep the commandments of God and the faith of Jesus." Make the decision today and every day to trust your life to Jesus and to obey God's commandments. If you do, when God's doomsday clock strikes zero, you will be prepared to welcome your Savior and your Lord.
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3: Paul, a servant of Jesus Christ, called to be an apostle, separated unto the gospel of God. Paul, that word servant really means slave. He says he was a slave of Jesus Christ. When a master tells a slave what to do, does he do it? Absolutely. Now, many people consider slavery to be a bad thing, and most of the time it is. But right in that same verse, Paul tells us that it's good news. It is good news. Part of the good news of the gospel is to have that trusting faith relationship that no matter what the Lord Jesus tells us to do, we'll do it, even if we don't completely understand it. And that's where the Sabbath part comes in. You know, to rest can make sense from a health standpoint. I actually give talks on rest, and sometimes I even call it vitamin R. If vitamin R could be put into a bottle, and you could get the benefits of rest by taking a capsule, it would be the best-selling supplement on the market in regards to the wonderful benefits that it could bring. And we could go into many of those benefits. And, you know, it's often best, even though your work is not completely done, to still go to bed at bedtime. That time of sleep, particularly that early-to-bed, early-to-rise phenomena that the Lord Jesus also practiced, is actually even healthier than getting your rest at just other times. And so rest is an important principle of health. But there's also, just like vitamin B has multiple numbers, vitamin R also has multiple numbers. There's vitamin R2. Vitamin R1 is the daily rest. Vitamin R2 is the weekly rest. And this is something that is also tied in to creation. We know in the last day of creation, the Bible teaches, the Sabbath was instituted for all created beings. That rest period, that 24-hour rest period that was set aside and sanctified and made holy. The evolutionist has a hard time describing why all of humanity today, virtually all of humanity, marches to a 7-day week. What they will say when you read their explanation of it is that it began quite early in the evolutionary cycle, the social week, they'll call it. One of the reasons why they have a hard time describing it is there's nothing in nature that is associated with a 7-day period. The lunar cycle is not divisible by 7. The yearly cycle is not divisible by 7. The star cycle, there's a star year, that's not divisible by 7. There is nothing in nature that sets a 7-day rhythm there. They try to describe it as something that just started early and we have somehow clung onto it. I think it was 1788 when the French decided to depart from the 7-day cycle. If you wondered where we got our metric system today, the French have a lot to do with it. And the French are very, what would you say, hard-nosed in regards to the metric system. And they've instituted it early and really tried to impose it, in many cases, on the rest of society. America, they've had a little harder time imposing that metric system. But they also tried to get the metric week. In 1788, it was instituted the 10-day week. And each day was divisible by 10 hours. And each hour had 100 minutes. And each minute had 100 seconds. And so they took that and just figured out what was in a day and then divided it by 10, etc. And that's how the hours and the minutes and the seconds were actually redone during the French Revolution. Now, since people weren't taking hold of this as well as they thought they should, in 1792, in the Reign of Terror, they instituted it with civil penalties if you didn't keep the 10-day week. And in fact, churches could only open once out of every 10 days. It was called the Age of Reason. In fact, even the temple in Notre Dame was renamed the Temple of Reason. And it lasted for several years. But there were major problems that occurred in society. The mental institutions filled up to capacity. The efficiency of the worker went way down. Crime significantly worsened. And it was the mathematician who actually helped them when they consulted him to be able to come up precisely with how long a second is and how long an hour is, etc. Laplace, the French mathematician, was instrumental in getting the authorities to get rid of the 10-day week and go back to the 7-day week. It just didn't work. And then Stalin, years later, about 140 years after that, is when Stalin instituted the 5-day week in Russia. And it was to be for efficiency. Everyone could get one day off every 5 days. So you would work 4 days and you'd be off one. But it would rotate. It wouldn't be the same for everybody. So 20% of the population got the same day off, et cetera. And so that way they could dramatically improve their productivity. What do you think happened to their productivity? It went way down. And Stalin himself was the one who said, let's forget about this. Let's go back to the 7-day week. Why that 7-day week? Now, some people might, the evolutionists believe somehow it's just something that we started with humanity and we've clung on to. But because of the field of chronobiology is where you actually study time. And just like the electron microscope has allowed us to see some very small things, so computers, when we graph out things in relationship to time, has revealed to us that every creature, whether it's a plant or whether it's a bacteria or whether it's an animal or whether it's a human being, has a 7-day cycle. And so how do you explain a 7-day rhythm in creatures that can't read the Bible, that don't know Saturn from Santa Claus, but still have that 7-day rhythm, nothing in nature to correspond with it, programmed in? It's part of the biology programming, the chronobiology. I think it's powerful evidence, additional evidence for a common design by the Creator God, who instituted that 7-day rhythm right at the time of creation. Now, that 7-day rhythm makes sense when we understand chronobiology. And it also makes sense that it would be best for us to rest 1 day in 7. But to rest a particular day of that 1 day in 7, an arbitrary day, doesn't necessarily make sense. And this is why, in God's infinite wisdom, He designed a test that all humanity will face. And that test is something that all humanity has in equal proportions. What does all humanity have in equal proportions? Time. We all have the same amount of time. And the interesting thing is about these 7-day rhythms in biology, you know, one of the classic ones is the mermaid's wine glass. The scientists have actually instituted different time periods of light and dark to try to confuse the mermaid's wine glass in its 7-day cycle. And no matter how little or how much the period of light or dark occurs, the mermaid's wine glass goes into a 7-day rhythm. In other words, 7 periods of darkness and light, and it will have a new biological rhythm because of that. So that doesn't mean that that God's system of rest or time based upon a 24-hour time period. He could have it 23 hours and 52 minutes, and it would still be that 7. It's that 7 periods of lightness and darkness that biology is set to. So the test involves time, something that we all have in equal amounts. And by the way, why are tests required? Did you know that students are tested? Doctors are tested? Airplanes are tested? Automobiles are tested. My father was an engineer. He would go to Death Valley in Southern California every summer at the hottest week of the year to take the new automobiles and test them out under those type of heat conditions to be able to climb that steep grade in Death Valley. and to still have that engine power and not overheat. And then he would go to Kappus Casing, Canada, at the coldest time of the year. Testing automobiles. Why do we test? Well, the question is, what will happen when this car gets on the road? What will happen when this airplane gets in the air? What will happen when this person practices medicine? What will happen when this teacher teaches? It's a way of prediction. We test as a way of being able to predict the future. And parole boards are faced with this same phenomena. One of the greatest anxieties of parole boards are, how do we know when the prisoner really is ready to enter the free world without repetition of their crimes? And that's what the unfallen universe is concerned about. We are all in a penitentiary called Earth. We have all committed crimes. And they want to have assurance that when we are released to the universe at large, we will not repeat our crimes. Because sin is not to rise up again the second time. The effects of it are so terrible and so bad, the universe doesn't want to see this experiment ever run again. And they want to be sure that when we are released to the universe at large, that we will not repeat our crimes. And so a test has been devised. And this is a test. You know, interestingly, it's not a test about work. Most tests involve work, by the way. In fact, if we want to test how hot it is in here right now, we take a testing device and have the heat do some work and then measure it. And if we want to see how much pressure there is in a tire, we have that pressure do some work and then measure it. So most tests are works-based. But God in His wisdom devised a test that is not works-based. And that's because some people might be able to work harder than others. It might not be fair. Some people may have more abilities than others. He gave us a test that is rest, the opposite of work. And He required us to rest. And you know what a unfallen planetary being might think when someone comes into the universe at large and the Lord questions them and says, we have a requirement here that everyone rests every seventh day and does no work and nothing for themselves. It's just devoted to worship and rest in the Lord. They might say, you know what, rest makes sense. I understand 1 day in seven makes sense. But to rest a particular arbitrary day doesn't make sense. And there might be times when it's not convenient for me to do so. There might be times when, because of what I'm involved in, that I really need not to rest. And so I would like to be able to utilize my own rational judgment as to whether I will participate in this consistently or not. And I can tell you, people from the unfallen universe are going to say, no, don't let him in. The greatest test of an individual is not whether he follows God's will when he understands it. The greatest test is when he follows it when he doesn't understand. And that was the test of Eve. Eve, there at the tree of knowledge of good and evil, understood what God had said, but didn't understand why. The requirement, when she delved more into it, didn't seem reasonable to her. And thus, she departed from the will of God and used her own reasoning, and sin entered the world. Abraham had to go through this test. What was the greatest test that Abraham faced? The sacrifice of his only son, Isaac. To say that that did not make sense is an understatement. Because in Isaac encompassed all of his hopes and dreams. All of his hopes and dreams, but yet the Lord Jesus said to sacrifice him, thy only son, Isaac. The question would be, would Abraham obey even though he didn't understand? Abraham passed the test, and that's why he's called the father of the faithful. Jesus also had to pass that test. He was in the Garden of Gethsemane, and he said, Father, is there another plan? In other words, do you absolutely have to completely withdraw your presence from me? He wanted another plan. To be rejected, no one likes. But to be rejected by the Lord, Father God, is excruciating. It's called the second death. Christ didn't want it. No one really has understood the anguish of that besides Jesus. And Jesus said, do I really? Is this what you want me to do? And is there any other way? He didn't quite understand why it had to happen. And the answer came back, there's no other way. This is it. And the Lord Jesus said, not my will, but thine be done. He passed the test. And the test for every human being in the end time crisis is going to be that test of time. Will you obey even though you don't understand? And if you say, yes, I don't completely understand, but I understand, Lord, that this is what you want me to do, and I will obey, that is an example of what we're going to be speaking about here later in Romans chapter 1, of having that faith of Jesus, which allows us to be able to be released to the universe at large in non-repetition of our sins. Verse 16 is what our lesson went over. For I am not ashamed of the gospel of Christ. Just that phrase alone is instructional. It's natural for the human heart to be ashamed, particularly in the time that Paul was talking about this. You know, today it's more popular to be called a Christian. In Paul's day, it wasn't popular on in any front or in any way. It was a way of actually almost sabotaging your career. I am not ashamed of the gospel of Christ, for it is the power of God unto salvation. The word power that is used in the Greek, anyone know what that word is? That's right. Dynamite is the root word. It actually is very similar to that, but for those that know Greek. And I say symbolic because when the effects of dynamite happen, is there a change that takes place? There's a tremendous change that takes place when a portion of the mountain is blown away, etc. The power of God is not just a story that is interesting and nice, but doesn't change us. The power of God, it does change us. And that's what the gospel is about. It is the power of God unto salvation to everyone that believeth, whether you're a Jew or whether you're a Greek. It's to everyone who believes. Paul puts us all on a level playing field. Later on in the book of Romans, he tells us what it means to believe. It's not just a belief that Christ died for our sins. It's a belief that goes to the deepest aspects of that. A belief that changes everything about us, changes our thoughts, changes our actions. As Thomas Fuller says, he does not believe who does not live according to his belief. So this is a belief that does indeed change. Verse 17, for therein is the righteousness of God revealed from faith to faith. As it is written, the just shall live by faith. That verse is worth dissecting. The righteousness of God. What does righteousness mean? Right doing. But this is the right doing of who? God. And God's right doing was made manifest in Jesus. And the Bible says Jesus lived without sin. This was complete, total submission, complete righteousness. This is what the righteousness of God is. The Bible calls him perfect. The righteousness of God revealed. And how is it revealed? From faith to faith, as it is written, the just shall live by faith. Now, this is the text that started the Protestant Reformation. This one text started the whole entire Protestant Reformation. Martin Luther was going up the steps there in Rome. Blood was coming out of his legs. He was suffering. And he had done this repeatedly, works-based religion. And he heard a voice that said, the just shall live by faith. He had read the text before, but it came out fully as he was climbing those stairs. And he got off those stairs and he started the Protestant Reformation. Just, to be just means what? To be righteous. That's right. And who does the Bible describe as being just? The Bible describes who is being just? Well, I hear a number of names. Let's go to the top. Jesus is described as being just. Actually, right there in the midst of his crucifixion trial, Pilate's wife said, see that thou do nothing with this what? Just man. And Pilate, when he washed his hands, said he washed his hands from this just man. He also called him just. The Bible calls Jesus just, righteous, 100% righteous. And the just shall live by how? By faith. The good news of the gospel is to be just is not just for Jesus. To be just is for everyone who believeth. And we can experience that righteous living by faith. And that phrase, by faith to faith, what does that mean? Hebrews, it talks about faith. Hebrews chapter 11, it says, the weak are made strong through faith. No matter how weak you are, you can be made strong through faith. But you don't go from faith to faith in one day. You don't do it in one week. It's the experience of a lifetime. Psalms 84 talks about from strength to strength. How do you get stronger? How do your muscles get stronger? You have to exercise them. And exercise significantly increases the strength of those muscles. And you can't get muscles like that in a day. You can't get it like that in a week. It's from strength to strength. And we start out with that faith. It's the immature faith, you know, just as in the seed. And then you get the small corn that's not even a corn cob yet. Then it's in the ear, and then it's finally ready to be eaten. It's perfect at each stage of development. But if your faith is not stronger today than it was a year ago, something's wrong. If your faith is not stronger today than it was 10 years ago, something is significantly wrong. The just shall live by faith, and the faith is not stagnant. It grows. The righteousness of God revealed from faith to faith, as it is written, the just shall live by faith. Verse 18, for the wrath of God is revealed from heaven against all ungodliness and unrighteousness of men who hold the truth in unrighteousness. Because that which may be known of God is manifest in them, for God has showed it unto them. For the invisible things of him from the creation of the world are clearly seen, being understood by the things that are made, even his eternal power and Godhead, so that they are without excuse. What does Paul bring up here? And the good news about the gospel is he's introducing the gospel to us. He brings up the subject of creation. And he says, because of what is made, if you just contemplate on them, you will understand that there is a creator God. And I still believe that's true. There are those, of course, that have been taught a theory based on the origin of species by Darwin. And by the way, one evolutionist read The Origin of Species recently, one of the top evolutionists in the country, and he stated clearly that 95% of what Darwin wrote has been proven to be wrong. So why is it then that everyone is still following him, including him? And by the way, if 95% is wrong, I question maybe the other 5% a little bit as well. Darwin, even evolutionists know that he was wrong, dead wrong, about a whole lot of things. But yet that theory that's there, that it all happened by chance, and the selection process, that in order for us to advance to the way we've advanced today, it required death, which creation does not teach. There was no death of thousands and millions of creatures over years. The Bible doesn't teach that in the creation. And actually, if you look at it more closely, those who have looked at it more closely, at least to my knowledge, all evolutionists, I know at least two out of the three, believed firmly in the evolutionary theory because that's what they were taught, until they began to discover more and realize this could not have happened by chance. The design elements are there, and we could go into that in great detail. But what Paul is saying is, because of the creation, because of the invisible things of him from the creation of the world, there is no one that has an excuse for not responding to the gospel. And notice the phrase there in verse 20, the creation is tied in to his eternal power and Godhead. Many people believe that God doesn't have the power to have created the world the way the Bible says. They don't think it was possible for him to do so. And if you don't believe it's possible, and you don't believe in the creation of the world, Paul says later on in the book of Romans, in fact, a few verses down, maybe we ought to go to it. In fact, let's go to verse 21, because that when they knew God, they glorified him not as God. The first angel's message ties this all in together. Revelation 14, verse 6, the message of the angel, and by the word angel, that means messenger, that means us. We are the ones to give that message. The everlasting gospel, to preach unto them, fear God, and give what? Glory to him. For the hour of his judgment has come, and worship him that made. Worship the creator God is the first angel's message. And that's how we give him glory, by worshiping the creator God. And when we deny creation, we are actually, verse 21, we're doing the opposite. We are not glorifying God. Verse 22, professing themselves to be wise, they became fools. And of course, the Bible says the fool has said in his heart, there is no God. changed the glory of the uncorruptible God into an image made like to corruptible man, to birds and four-footed beasts and creeping things. In other words, he says that these people will worship things that are created,

0: instead of the Creator.
1: Change the glory of the uncorruptible God into an image made like to corruptible man. Verse 24, wherefore God also gave them up to uncleanness through the lusts of their own heart, to dishonor their own bodies between themselves. Verse 25, who changed the truth of God into a lie and worshiped and served the creature more than the Creator, who is blessed forever.
0: Paul is telling us that if we don't believe the Bible in regards to the creation of the world and the power of God, we will not believe that He has the power to change us. And if we don't have the belief that He has the power to change us, we will not have the faith that is needed to be just. It's that simple. And if we don't have the faith that's needed to be just, when crisis comes, we will use our own rationing, our own reasoning, instead of trusting in the reasoning of the Almighty God, and fall easily in the time of the end. So our belief in the Creator God is intricately connected with having the faith of Jesus. In fact, Paul goes on to that in Romans. He gives us, Romans chapter 4, he gives us an example. Someone who did live by faith. And the example he brings out is Abraham. And he actually even brings out the example of Abraham when God gave him a promise that he would have a son, and he knew he was too old, he was incapable, he knew his wife was too old and too incapable, and God brought him out and said, look at the stars. In other words, Abraham said, when he looked at those stars, he realized who created those stars. And if he could create those stars, he could perform a miracle and give him a son. And he believed God, and it was counted unto him for righteousness. He would not have believed God had he not believed in creation. He would not have believed in the power of God to do that. And when we understand God as the Creator God, with that type of power, we recognize that, yes, He does have the power to clearly change us into His image from faith to faith. Well, I'm looking forward to what the symbol of the Sabbath represents. The symbol of the Sabbath, Hebrews tells us, actually represents paradise, Eden. And every Sabbath is really a foretaste of heaven. And if you want to know whether you're fitted or prepared for heaven, one of the ways of being able to easily judge that is how prepared were you for the Sabbath? When did you start to prepare? Was it just 3 hours before the sun went down? Or was it earlier in the week? And did you really take the preparation day to prepare? And then when the Sabbath comes, do you want it to last? Do you want to be able to bask in the Sabbath for a long time? Or do you want it to be over with quick? If you want it to be over with quick, you really want heaven to be over with quick. You wouldn't enjoy heaven for a very long period of time because the Sabbath is a symbol of heaven. And just like what we should be doing on Sabbath, not just thinking of our own rest, but how many other people are we bringing to experience the blessing of a worship service or the Sabbath? We are to bring the poor, the maimed, others with us to experience this blessing. This is one of the greatest things I can't understand about the rest of Christianity, who somehow thinks that to be able to put a 24-hour period of time aside that the Lord says we should set aside to worship Him and to become intimately acquainted with His principles, that this is somehow a burden, an undue burden that is unnecessary. And I can tell you, they haven't even started to begin to understand the blessings of the Sabbath. You know, when I was a few years ago, my third son, Nathan, asked a question on Sabbath morning at breakfast. Are there more Sabbath keepers in this world or more Sunday keepers? What would you have answered? There's actually more Sabbath keepers. I told him very clearly, there are more people who go to church on Sunday. But how many Sunday worshipers actually keep the entire day holy? When you look very closely, hardly an individual out there. But there are more Sabbath keepers because the Lord has put that blessing in the Sabbath. And those who experience that justness that comes by living by faith experience a tremendous blessing on the Sabbath. And I think it's clear that if we're keeping the Sabbath holy in every sense of the term that the Lord desires us to, we're keeping all the other 9 commandments holy as well. I don't think you can keep the Sabbath holy while you're breaking those other commandments. A wonderful day that He's created for us, a blessing for us, but yet there will come a point in time when it doesn't seem reasonable and doesn't seem rational. And I want to be ones that are counted righteous as Abraham, that believe God, and it's counted to us for righteousness.
2: We hope you've enjoyed this health talk by Dr. Neil Nedley. 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
9: Hello, friends. How about an amazing fact? In 2009, doctors in Russia thought that the 28-year-old Ayrton Sidorkin had cancer. He was a smoker and he came to the doctors coughing up blood and complaining of incredible chest pain. An x-ray revealed a mass in one of his lungs, and he was scheduled for surgery to determine the severity of the issue. But as surgeon Vladimir Kamashev began to cut into the lung, he discovered something amazing. In the lung tissue he found green trees. He opened the area further and, to his surprise, found a 5-centimeter spruce tree in Sidorkin's lung. "I blinked 3 times and thought I was seeing things," the surgeon said. "Then I called out to my assistant, 'Come and see this. We've got a fir tree in here.' The 5-centimeter sapling was removed, and Sidorkin is now back at work and feeling much better. His doctors theorized that he must have inhaled a fir tree bud which grew into the 5-centimeter tree, and that the tree needles were puncturing the blood vessels in his lung, causing him to cough up blood. Did you know, friends, that the Bible says that Christians should also have something living inside of them? Well, stay tuned for more as Amazing Facts brings you this edition of Bible Answers Live.
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9: 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And a little later, I'll be giving you another number, which is our resource phone number. So you might want to also keep a pen handy, write that down, and you'll be able to call for our free offer for this evening. I started the program today by talking about an amazing fact with reference to a 28-year-old by the name of Ayrton Sidorkin, who had pain in his lungs. He went to the doctors, and they performed surgery on him, and they found a 5-centimeter tree sapling growing inside his lung. Apparently a fir tree bud had been inhaled by him and had lodged in his lung and started to grow. It's kind of interesting that somebody would actually have a tree growing in their lung